0: It's 10 o'clock. Good morning. Tony Matthews with ABC News. The Prime Minister is defending the government's tax changes that target investors following poor housing market results. According to property data firm Cotality, dwelling values fell 0.4% nationally in June, the largest monthly decline since December 2022. Anthony Albanese says changes to negative gearing and capital gains tax are not to blame.
1: You don't assess things like property on the basis of a day-to-day basis. What you do is assess what will happen, and Treasury have done that. As a result of these changes, there'll be increase in the value of houses. It'll be slightly less, 2% to be precise, than it would have been otherwise.
0: Assistant Treasurer Daniel Molino says the federal government is considering how it can better regulate the big four accounting firms, KPMG, Deloitte, PwC and Ernst & Young. In recent weeks, partners at KPMG leaked client information and mishandled a whistleblower. And two men were sacked from EY for allegedly accessing the Prime Minister's personal banking information. Mr. Molino says there are issues with the firm's partnership structure and is considering capping the number of partners from 1,000 to around 400.
2: There have been a number of instances now of behaviour that is simply not good enough. There have been a number of instances of opportunistic behaviour, of breaches of trust, of confidential information being used in ways that is highly inappropriate. So it is clear to me that we need to look at strengthening arrangements.
0: In an unprecedented move, Australia's consumer watchdog has exercised new powers to block the opening of a new Coles supermarket and liquor store in the nation's biggest outback city on the grounds it could knock out smaller competitors. Jared Lucas has more.
3: For the past 6 months, the Australian Competition and Consumer Commission has assessed plans by Coles to lease land near Kalgoorlie-Boulder Airport for the new development. The historic mining city is home to about 30,000 people and serviced by six supermarkets, including an existing Coles in the Kalgoorlie CBD. The ACCC has now formally opposed the proposal because it would substantially lessen competition. Coles says the decision underestimates Kalgoorlie's future growth and is considering its options.
0: Iran says it won't meet with US officials in Qatar this week, despite the insistence from President Donald Trump it wanted to hold talks. Here's Middle East correspondent Matthew Doran.
4: Yesterday, the White House announced key Trump lieutenants Steve Witkoff and Jared Kushner were being dispatched to the Gulf, with the president himself saying Iran had requested a meeting. But what followed were mixed messages about who in fact would be meeting in the Qatari capital Doha and under what circumstances. Iran's foreign ministry spokesperson says his country's officials will be talking to Qatar about issues such as frozen Iranian assets held by the country, but there will be no talks with the US. It's almost 2 weeks since Donald Trump and Iran's President Masoud Pezeshkian signed an interim deal to end their war in the Middle East, beginning a 60-day period of further negotiations on more challenging issues.
0: Work has started to slice up historic Moore Park Golf Course in Sydney's inner east, with the state government saying more leisure space is needed for dense residential buildings nearby. Danuta Kazaki reports.
5: Part of the 18-hole golf course has already been fenced off to help create a 20-hectare public park. When the move was announced in 2023, the state government said the decision was about providing green space to local apartment dwellers, not declaring war on golfers. Speaking at Moore Park this morning, Planning Minister Paul Scully says people will be able to access new amenities in the park's southern end in a few weeks' time, with construction work underway in the area. Golf is continuing at a modified 9-hole course, with a new 12-hole course opening in the next few years. Danuta Kazaki, ABC News, Moore Park.
0: France has cruised into the last 16 of soccer's FIFA World Cup with a 3-0 win over Sweden at New Jersey Stadium. France will face Paraguay in the last 16. And Norway is through after a 2-1 win over Cote d'Ivoire at Dallas Stadium. Norway will face Brazil in the final 16. Looking at the weather, showers on the ranges and western slopes and developing about the far west and extending across southern and central areas and the northern inland plains. Scattered thunderstorms across the inland plains, southern and central western slopes and ranges, with severe storms likely across the southern inland plains and the far west. Mostly sunny for Sydney with the chance of evening showers and a top of 22 degrees. Hours and

0: a top of 22 degrees.
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3: Hello, hello. Lovely to be with you across regional New South Wales this, what are we, Wednesday morning? 1st of July, and doesn't that bring around a lot of changes? We're going to unpack one of the big ones shortly. Retail workers are getting quite the pay rise with legislation changing from today. We'll see what it means in real terms up next. This hour as well, I don't know about you, but I think I have a bit of a love-hate relationship with cats. I know stray cats bring up all sorts of problems. I'll tell you a little story about the cat that we currently have, still at my mum's. I reckon she's pushing 20 now. She has been around a long time. And she was one of many that we rescued from a litter. They were dumped. The cat had kittens. And we kept this little one because she used to sit on the horses. She would sit on a rocking horse. And then as she got bigger, would sit on real horses. We named her after a jockey. Long story short, she's a lovely cat, but has come from a stray litter. And I know there's been a lot of work going on around New South Wales to try and curb, excessive litters of cats because they can have a lot of problems outdoors as well. But in saying that, you may have a cuddly little cat that curls up with you and is the most well-behaved little character that brings joy to your life. So I know there's two parts to this story, but we're going to learn more later this hour about some new work being done to try and keep the numbers of cats down or from exploding, I suppose, and having an issue on the broader community. We'll dig into that a little later, but you can always start the conversation early. You can text 0487 99 12 33 to join us here on ABC New South Wales.
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3: Alrighty, well, it is July 1. We are in a brand new financial year, and with that brings a whole lot of changes. You might have been hearing about some of them in the news today. There's, I think, about 14 million Australians getting a small tax cut plus access to a $1,000 instant tax deduction. You've got paid parental leave expanding out to 6 months from today. Consumers will benefit from some new supermarket price gouging laws that come into play. And today, local retail, warehousing and fast food workers across New South Wales will receive a very welcome pay increase. Bernie Smith is the Secretary of the Shop, Distributive and Allied Employees Association, or the SDA, and with us now. Good morning, Bernie.
6: Good morning.
3: Tell us how you and your members are feeling today.
6: Members are looking forward to a well-deserved pay rise that will flow through to them early next week. A 4.75% pay rise means that they can keep up with the costs of the goods they're putting on the shelves themselves.
3: I guess how many people do we know will be on the receiving end of this?
6: This will flow through to millions of workers in different ways. So people on the base award rates of pay, a lot of our enterprise agreements also link to these rates of pay. So most workers in retail across New South Wales and ACT will be receiving a pay rise next week. And across the country, there's close to a million retail workers.
3: Wow. 4.75%, that's a huge raise. But how long have discussions been in the works to see this come through?
6: So our members have been campaigning for this pay rise for most of last year and into this year. So each year we run our pay rise campaign, and we argued for this before the Fair Work Commission alongside the ACTU. And we're very pleased that the federal government also supported a strong pay rise to make sure that we at least keep up with the cost of living.
3: Mm. Yeah, so I guess how would you describe, was it difficult? I know you've obviously had to work hard and like you say, campaign for it, but was it difficult, or do you think that the government saw the value and saw that this really needed to change?
6: So the Fair Work Commission, in coming to their decision, weighed up a range of issues. They accepted the uncertainty that currently exists with what's happening overseas, the uncertainty that causes for prices, and a whole range of other issues. But they also mainly recognised that workers have been putting in, that workers have been more productive over the last few years, but our wages haven't been keeping up with the rising cost of living, and they were determined to recognise the arguments of the union this year and make sure that there was a pay rise that keeps up with the cost of living and just a little bit extra on top.
3: Mm. We're going to hear from someone on the ground soon, but what does this wage increase mean, I guess, in real terms for these real people?
6: Yeah, look, these are low-paid workers, and so this is an extra $50 to $60 a week, depending on the shifts that people are working and the times of the week that they're working at. And that's not huge amounts of money to some people, but to our members, that's a really significant difference between making ends meet with your rent and your groceries each week, or having to make a hard decision about what you might have to skip in any given week. So this is a really strong pay rise that matters for our members.
3: Mm-hmm. This increases to the minimum award wage, as I understand it. Will there be flow-on effects to workers sort of higher up the ladders also see any benefits after today?
6: As I said, look, all different award classifications will receive these pay rises, and actually the people on lower rates than retail workers will also get a slightly higher increase as well from the decision of the Commission. So this will flow through to all award workers. For a lot of enterprise agreements that are linked to the annual wage review outcome, this will flow on to them as well, and it will flow on to all the different classifications in those awards and agreements. And then what we would likely see after that is a flow on to people in other positions related to our industries because of the pay rises that we achieve for all of our members.
3: What about on the weekends, Sunday or public holiday penalty rates, I guess, at large? How will it impact those?
6: So they all go up by the same rate as well. So on a weekday, a full-time or part-time retail worker will get about $1.25 extra an hour, and that means on a Sunday they'll be getting about $1.90 extra an hour as well. And for a casual worker, that goes up to an extra $1.58 an hour during the week, and closer to $2.30 on a Sunday.
3: I know there's always two parts to this conversation, and we're all grappling with the cost of things, of everything going up. I guess on the flip side, particularly small business, I guess how do we find the balance in getting the fair wages for workers while, not, I guess, pricing out some sort of business, small businesses?
6: Well, look, I think this is actually a good increase for small business as well, because at the moment our members are having to make hard decisions about what they do or don't purchase, or do they miss out on something on a given week. Having more money in their pocket, it won't stay in their pocket for long. They'll spend it, and they'll spend it back in those small businesses in our local communities, whether it's at the shops, whether it's at a local cafe, whether it might be getting a takeaway meal that they've had to forego otherwise. So in the end, I think that most small businesses will find that the increased revenue from people being able to spend a bit more will actually offset any increase in wages that they have to pay.
3: Bernie, you mentioned before that this will go a long way in, covering essentials like rent and groceries. I think, did you say there might be a little bit left over? But I guess how do we need to review these minimum wages a little bit more often to keep pace with inflation and the like?
6: Oh, it's really important that each pay rise does keep pace with inflation. The reality is that we talk about productivity a lot in Australia, but productivity increases from our members' work has be much higher than their wage rises over the last 20 years. So productivity's grown by 15% more than wages. So I think that more pay rises would be welcomed, and we'll be campaigning straight after this one to start campaigning for the next pay rise for next year as well.
3: Well, I guess we'll stay in touch then, Bernie, but thank you for joining us today as we look at this 4.75% rise that will come into play now that we're in this new financial year.
6: Thank you very much.
3: Thank you. Bernie Smith is the Secretary of the Shop, Distributive and Allied Employees Association. Now let's look at it in real terms, what this pay increase looks like for someone who will be receiving it. And among them, Maria Dumich is a retail store department store retail worker. Morning, Maria.
7: Yeah, good morning. How are you?
3: Very well, thank you. How much relief are you feeling today?
7: Oh, look, I feel relieved because it makes life easier. You know that you can afford to do things that you haven't been able to do. It helps my workmates as well with families, that they can spend more time with their families because they've got that little bit of extra money. They can spend more on their families. They can meet their bills. They can pay their groceries. They're just so much better off by doing this so that we can keep up with inflation as well.
3: I know among a lot of my friends at the moment, there's a lot of talk about rental stress or those with a mortgage. It's all getting dearer. Is that your biggest worry, housing? Or what does most of your wage go to?
7: Most of my wage, I'm one of the fortunate people that does own my own home, but I have grandkids and I've got children that have got mortgages, and they have to try and make those ends meet. And, by having these extra wages, they can make ends meet easily, and they don't have to worry where how they're going to pay their next bill. And even for the people that I do work with that make their dream come true in owning their own home, because they can set some money aside to be able to buy and purchase their own home. It's just a big benefit altogether. Yeah.
3: Yeah, gosh, it sounds like a huge weight is being lifted. Like Bernie said, they're off millions of people's
7: shoulders. It is. It's such a big weight lifted off the shoulders. You know, it's just not having to worry if you can meet your next bill.
3: It's been a very stressful time. But like we said, that nearly 5% increase, it sounds like a lot, but it has also been a long time coming. Like we sort of finished there with Bernie, do you think there needs to be a revision of this on an annual basis?

0: been good, and the campaigns have always been so good and so thorough in trying to get this for members and for all retail workers and all for low income workers to be able to keep up with everything. So yes, it should be definitely reviewed every year. Mm. Yeah.
1: And you're in a department store, Maria. I've always thought that that would be a fun job when you get to help people pick special outfits for special occasions or whatever the case might be. But we've also heard, unfortunately, that people in your industry are not always treated with the utmost respect.
0: That's very, very true, and no one deserves to be treated or ill-treated by anybody. So yes, that can happen, and unfortunately, it's one of those things that, you know, we have to campaign very hard on that as well to try and stop this.
1: Mm. But by and large, what do you love about your job?
0: I love working with people. I enjoy working with people. I love working with my team members. I like working with the people that do come into the store, the nice ones, that is, of course. But I do enjoy being out there and being able to help, and you know, being part of a community, I suppose, of workers that do respect each other.
1: Yeah. Well, I'm glad that you and that community have this weight lifted off you today.
0: It is. Thank you.
1: No, thank you for taking us into your life to give us the insights into what this 4.75% increase means. It's been wonderful.
0: Yeah. Thank you so much. And thank you so much for having me as well. I appreciate that. Thank you.
1: Lovely to hear from you, Maria. Take care. Thanks for your time.
0: Thank you.
1: Bye. Maria Dumich there, a department store retail worker, one of what we understand to be plenty of people today getting this award increase, 4.75% increase there for the minimum award wage. Is that you? Are you also breathing this huge sigh of relief like we heard there from Maria? 0487 99 1233. And like Bernie said, hopefully that means that the increase will be spent then in the broader communities, and hopefully particularly small businesses will grab a bit of that piece of the pie as well. 0487 99 1233 is how you reach us here on 1233 ABC Newcastle and ABC New South Wales, where it's 18 past 10.

0: 1981, it's Madness off the album Complete Madness, and It Must Be Love at 21 past 10 on 1233 ABC Newcastle, ABC New South Wales. And we're making the mystery songs a bit of a speed guessing competition this week. I've forgotten to tell you about it again, haven't I? That's okay. You've got 10 minutes or so to work it out, and I've got full faith in you, but I'm not giving away as many clues as I have been. We've been looking at the themes of our mystery songs this week. I Am. Songs expressing how a person sees themselves, or we've had a few animal names in these titles as well. The one I have for you in this hour is a revered Australian band that formed in 1977. I don't know if I should tell you their original names or if that will give too much away. We'll see. The mystery song was released in 87. It's about an aging artist who lives alone. They're lonely, in an attic, surrounded by memories, painting his thoughts onto a canvas, and it helped him remember his youth and his love. Nobody sees him up there in the window, looking down, his life and the whole world. A bit of a paint box. That's all I'm going to give you for now. And I reckon if you're a lover of the 80s, you might already know it. I Am has been our theme this week. Doesn't necessarily have to be in the name, but in the lyrics. I'll take it all. Let me know what you think. 0487 99 1233. Can you guess this hour's mystery song? Gosh, I love that theme. I always think of the little boy with the papers walking along in his little cap. Nikki Elliott, I hope that you've got the attire that we all imagine with that little sting.
1: The little flat cap and the little breeches.
0: Yeah, little bag carrying all your papers. Yeah.
1: Yeah, let's paint a word picture. Every morning I get up and I get dressed and I look in the mirror with my long socks.
0: The perks of radio. No one will know if you're fibbing or not.
1: I think I look fine.
0: Always fine. What have you got for us this hour?
1: Oh, well, this one, I hope there's a screenwriter or a producer listening to this, because if this isn't turned into a movie, I don't know what will be. This is the most remarkable story of a child in China. And 35 years ago, there lived a little boy named Lei, and Lei was born deaf, and he was, in his childhood, nonverbal as well, just a tiny boy, just a few years old. And in 1991, Lei was playing with some of his little friends, and as little boys do, they got into trouble. He sneaked onto a train, and then he fell asleep. His family never saw him again after that. He woke up in a strange place. He was deaf. He was very young and completely nonverbal. So he couldn't communicate. He wasn't educated. And so Lei started living as a homeless child near the Shenzhen, I hope that's pronounced right, railway station. A woman took him in, taught him how to write. So he had a home for a little while, but 5 years on, she moved away to Hong Kong. He was back on the street.
0: Gosh.
1: Then a kindly restaurant owner named Mr. Hong kept seeing him around the railway station, and it really touched him. So he allowed him to stay in the restaurant staff dormitory, and he fed him free meals. And then the restaurant folded after just a couple of years, and they took him in and raised him as their own, even though they were both in poverty with their own children. And for 30 years, they looked after Lei, and they got him an education. They said he'd have no chance if he didn't have an education. They encouraged him his whole life to save all the money that he'd earned to search for and hopefully eventually reunite with his biological family who had lost him, or he'd lost them the night or the day that he got on that train. So he never gave up hope. Lei, a few years ago, embarked on a train trip, went across several provinces. He did have some vague, faint memories from his childhood, and he went into those familiar places, but he wasn't able to locate his family until 35 years on. Yeah, Lei was placing ads in newspapers and posting in chat groups. And then one day his brother, who's also deaf and non-speaking, spotted one of Lei's posts. And when they were children, Lei

0: used to write his real name backwards as a kind of an identity thing.
1: Oh, my goodness.
0: And that's what he'd done on this post, and his older brother twigged, and they've reconnected. It's been confirmed by his DNA.
1: Wow.
0: And this week, 35 years later, the little deaf boy that was carried away by the train has been reunited with his very aged father now. And there's photographs of them weeping at a press conference. So he was never seen again until this week. So he's,
1: oh, my gosh, Nikki. Doesn't that break your heart?
0: Oh, the Hong family, who kept him all those years, have now formally handed him back to his family, and said that they're grateful. They've got great sadness, but they've always supported him and pushed him to find his original birth family.
1: Wow.
0: So it's an extraordinary, that little kid living on the street, and he also had a job when he was still a child as a security guard.
1: Mm-hmm.
0: Just amazing, amazing story. So it does need to be a film. I don't know what we'd call
1: it. If someone out there is listening, they're probably already onto it. That is an incredible story. But I guess he's sort of got two families almost in a way.
0: Oh, yeah. Mm. Just seeing his old family, it kind of broke my heart. His old father, who's really elderly, and just seeing that, just the emotion on his face as he was weeping, something else. It's something else. Just beautiful
1: and so sad. What was his name again?
0: It's Lei, spelled L-E-I. Mm-hmm. I haven't got his adopted family was Hong, H-O-N-G. Mm-hmm. Yeah.
1: Okay. Well, I want to see those photos. Gosh, that an incredible. I'm glad. I was worried there wasn't going to be a happy ending there for a little hot minute.
0: Wouldn't do that to you, would I?
1: I know you wouldn't. Nikki, incredible. Thank you for bringing that to us.
0: No worries.
1: Nikki Elliott's your producer of mornings here on ABC New South Wales with News Extra. Gosh, I'm still a little bit in shock. It's coming up to 28 past 10. A couple of texts coming in. I didn't mean to be negative about the pay rises one bit. I think that's incredible and about time that they've come in. But someone's saying a bit negative about the government there. Didn't mean to be, but thank you for your feedback on that. And a few texts, or one text coming in on this cat discussion, which will open up in the next 10 minutes or so, from Sugar herself, who is a white, fluffy little girl, I think. Girl, boy, I'm making assumptions there. But she looks pretty comfy on Mary's bed, I think she is. And Mary at Mudgee writes, bulletin from Sugar, cats are the best, paws down. We are going to talk more about cats next half hour. Are we finally making headway when it comes to roaming cats? Perhaps we are, and we will find out from the RSPCA shortly. A couple of texts coming in. We've got, who was it? It was, I've got to scroll down, a few good guesses for the mystery song. Fran in Bermagui, on the money. She says, Michael Painter sang the song. And I might do the weather and stuff before I play that song for you. You've got it in one though, Fran. I will read your full text next.
2: Weather.
1: Little heads up from the bomb. The bomb's forecast showing that storms could be on the way for large parts of New South Wales today. Severe thunderstorms likely across the south and far west this afternoon into the evening. Mostly centred around Broken Hill, Menindee, Wilcannia and Whitecliffs areas. We have damaging winds and large hail as the main concerns with that severe thunderstorm warning there. Otherwise, we're looking at isolated to scattered showers on the ranges and western slopes this morning. Widespread showers or rain in the far west, extending across southern and central areas of the northern inland plains from this afternoon to the evening. Clearing from the far west later on. Mostly dry along the north coast, and temperatures today above average across the north and east and near average in the southwest of the state. North-northwesterly winds becoming fresh near the coast across the far west and on the ranges during the day and reaching strong to gale force winds on the alpine peaks. But again, if you're in the south or far west of the state, do heed those widespread thunderstorm warnings and take precautions to keep you and your property safe. If things get a bit hairy and you need the SES, their number's 132 500. 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
2: Traffic.
1: Starting up on the north coast, there's been a B-double crash on the Pacific Highway approaching Ballina Heights Drive at Cumberland. I hope I've said that right, a B-double crash there. One of two southbound lanes is closed on the Pacific Highway there. Still on the north coast, up at Purfleet on the Pacific Highway off-ramp to Old Bar Road, a broken down semi there affecting southbound traffic on the off-ramp. In the Hunter at Pocolbin, there's been a two-car crash on Wine Country Drive at Broke Road. Traffic affected in both directions. Motorists advised to allow some extra time there. There will be some intermittent closures. Also in the Hunter, Thunderbolts Road at Giro is closed in both directions between Scone Road and Barrington intersection and the Nowandock Road intersection after a crash there. And on the Central Coast, a broken down truck on the M1 Pacific Motorway. It is in the breakdown lane at Bar Point at Joel's Bridge, but northbound traffic is slow with all that in mind.
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1: All right, your mystery song, Fran at Bermagui, you were hot on the money. First to text in with the correct answer. Fran says, Michael Painter sang the song with Ice House in a live concert. He was wonderful. Man of many colours. That is it, Fran. We also had a lot of you on the money. Am I giving too many clues? Or are we just playing great music? I hope it's the latter. Trish in Inverell, not quite right, but a good one. I'm going to write a classic. Keep sending your thoughts in. We'll keep doing this for the rest of the week. Tomorrow with me and Friday, of course, with Scott back with you as well. Our I Am songs that we've been, that's been our theme for the mystery songs this week. But here it is. It's Ice House.

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0: Well, Roman cats always seem to strike a nerve, don't they? Only this morning, scrolling socials, and I saw a warning on a local community Facebook page that someone had got their hands on a trap and they were ready to catch this roaming feline. The anonymous poster said it'd be taken to the pound and owners prepared to be called if your cats aren't locked up. But they said they were sick of this cat preying on their chooks and local bird life. It's a conversation that we've been having for a long time, and I'm not sure of the backstory of this particular cat. But I can tell you that there have been some good results by the RSPCA when it comes to dissecting cats across New South Wales, which of course has a big impact on the amount of roaming felines we see. Dr. Gemma Ma is the RSPCA's Senior Manager of Keeping Cats Safe at Home, and with us now. Good morning, Dr. Ma.
4: Good morning. Thanks for having me.
0: No, thanks for being here. I guess tell us about this program. What have you been trying to do here?
4: So our project, it has a few different aims, but one of the things we're trying to do is reduce the number of stray cats in the community. So these are cats who don't have an owner, but people are often trying their best to take care of them. And we know this is a huge impact on our wildlife, but also on our communities and like you talked about, creating nuisance for people in neighbourhoods.
0: Yeah, it's been a long-running conversation. I guess what is the biggest component of that? Is it getting cats dissexed early so that, you know, we kind of stop the numbers?
4: Yes, absolutely. So we've been dissexing cats through our project in 30 different council areas across New South Wales and trying to focus on those unowned cats, trying to talk to the people who are taking care of them, because usually there's people who are looking after those cats. Get the cats dissexed, make sure they've got someone who's taking care of them for their whole life, to make sure that they're not creating problems for everyone in the community.
0: Yeah. Have there been any local government areas where this has been a bigger problem, or perhaps that, you know, that there have been bigger results, bigger success stories?
4: Stray cats seems to be a problem everywhere, yeah, across the whole of Australia. We certainly have a huge problem with it across the whole of Western Sydney. It's linked to socioeconomics. So in areas where there are more barriers to accessing vet care and where the cost of desexing is more of a problem, we certainly see more stray cats, but also in regional areas as well, where we've got that pressure from feral cats coming in from the bush, looking for food in towns is a struggle too. So we've been doing lots of desexing across the whole of Western Sydney, also across 7 council areas in the Hunter region as well, and a few other places too. But there's just been a huge uptake of the programs everywhere we go.
0: Yeah. So is this the state government stepping in to fund the cost of dissexing and then help with education, I imagine, is a big part too?
4: Yeah, so we're doing the desexing programs. It's very targeted. We're really trying to get to those unowned cats, as well as helping people who are overwhelmed with lots of cats of their own as well. But this is a really holistic project, Keeping Cats Safe at Home. We're doing the desexing programs, but we're also doing a whole bunch of community engagement and education, helping people to understand what their pet cats need, how to give them a really good life, how to keep them safe and stop them getting hit by cars on the road. We're getting out into schools and talking to kids as well. So doing lots of different things, trying to tackle the issue of roaming cats from a lot of different angles.
0: And we always talk about wildlife. You know, like I said, I saw someone frustrated that these stray cat in Scone had been after their chooks. But do we have any data or number about just how widespread, I guess, the impact on native animals is from roaming cats?
4: It certainly seems that they have quite an impact. We know that feral cats out in the bush put a lot of pressure on native animals, especially small mammals and ground nesting birds. But we're worried that the impacts of domestic cats around where people live are actually greater than those impacts of feral cats, just because the cats are living at a much higher density. So even though your pet cat might be hunting less animals than an individual feral cat might be, just because there's so many pet cats and so many people, the impact is greater, the pressure is greater on the wildlife.
0: You're hearing from Dr. Gemma Ma this morning, RSPCA New South Wales Senior Manager of Keeping Cats Safe at Home. And it was phase 2, I think, was around the dissexing. You've actually hit what you thought would be an 18-month target. You hit it more than 6 months early.
4: The demand has been incredible. So, yes, we've done more than 7,600 cats in the last 7 months. We've hit our target more than 6 months ahead of schedule and reassuringly under budget as well. So it looks like we'll be able to do more cats too. We've had huge support from the community, lots of demand for the services, but also really great support from local vets who've got right on board to help us get these cats done, and support from local councils as well, helping us to help the community.
0: It sounds like that's probably the key to success, having all those different pockets of the community on board. But is there anything else you're targeting as you, you know, go into the next few months?
4: So over the next few months, we'll be trying to knuckle down and find the areas where there's real problems. So looking at where are the real hotspot areas where we need to get in and mop up the last of the stray cats. We know there's lots of people out there who are trying to help lots of colonies of stray cats, and they're quite big populations, and making sure that each of those ones we get every cat, desex every cat, so that those numbers will decrease over time. Just more of the same, helping the community, trying to all work together to get these cats better lives, but also reduce their impacts.
0: Yeah. I remember as a kid, Gemma, my grandmother, she lives out of town on a dirt road, and so often cats would get dumped out there, and they thought that her hay shed was a good place to have kittens. And I've still got the scars on my arms from catching these feral kittens, but trying to take them to the vets, find them homes, and a lot of them did get homes. But what is the advice if you're in an area where there are a lot of strays, you can't take them on yourself? Like, who do you turn to? Is it the RSPCA, or is there another avenue that's perhaps better?
4: I think the important advice is this is a whole community issue, and it really takes everybody working together. RSPCA can't solve this problem on our own, and neither can councils, but communities can if you work together. So what we're trying to encourage everyone to do is if they notice a stray cat in their area, they don't just walk past it. They don't just complain about it to the council. Actually make sure that cat's got a home. Can you give it a home or find it a home with one of your friends or family? And most importantly, make sure that cat's desexed. Mm. And we know most stray cats out there, they are already being looked after by someone, but often that person needs a bit of help. So maybe they don't have the money to get the cat desexed. So looking at how communities can work together to support each other to get all these cats the help that they need.
0: Yeah, some good advice, Gemma. Thank you so much for taking time out to tell us about this, the latest phase of this program this morning.
4: Thanks so much.
0: Thank you. Dr. Gemma Maher there, RSPCA New South Wales, Senior Manager of Keeping Cats Safe at Home, that government-funded program to try and get those stray cats desexed at least, so they're not having as big of an impact if they are roaming. Awesome, good advice there from Dr. Gemma Maher. 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You can always join those conversations with us. 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
0: It is 10:45, ABC New South Wales as well. I wonder if you've ever felt the need to change your appearance to be taken seriously. Was it at a work function, or have you had to do that before? Change your appearance to be taken seriously? We're learning that even women in farming environments are feeling that pressure to present themselves a certain way. Someone's been taking a deep dive into this, and they'll bring us their findings before 11. So Michael Bublé for you now.

It is the voice of Michael Bublé, feeling good at 11 to 11 on 1233 ABC Newcastle and ABC New South Wales. Fran, thank you for your text. It says, try watching the version on YouTube of Michael Painter singing our mystery song with Ivor Davies. Fran says they do a fantastic version. I think we've managed to get Man of Colours. It's Michael Painter and Ivor Davies. And he-

0: Thank you for that, Fran. How beautiful is that? We'll keep doing our mystery songs tomorrow. I Am has been our theme this week. Keep sending your suggestions through 0487 99 1233.
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0: I wonder if you've ever had to feel like, or if you tend to dress differently for different scenarios, work or otherwise. Normally, if I'm not filling in on random programs like this one, I'm our ABC Upper Hunter Rural Reporter, and I love that I get to wear jeans and boots to work most of the time. I tell you what, I have seen more than one journo at more than one cattle sale there in their high heels, and I feel for them. The last one I saw them at, it was bucketing down rain, and the high heels, I tell you, were not holding up. But do you feel like you need to change your appearance ever, to dress up in a different way, to be taken seriously? It's been an interesting one in agriculture, and the University of New England's Dr. Lucy Newsom's been looking into it all. Good morning, Lucy.
3: Good morning, Amelia. How are you?
0: Very well. Thanks for joining us on this. I know you dabble in this space a lot, but this particular piece of research, what was behind it? Was there a

0: moment that you noticed that women were feeling that need to act differently in farming settings?
1: So I was interested in how rural culture is constructed, and we kind of know that it's about being a farmer's, you know, about being masculine. Often you get legitimacy if your family's been in farming for a lot of generations, and that if you produce in widely accepted ways that are profitable. So with this study, I was really interested in if you are a farmer, but you're very different to those three constructions. So if you're a woman, you're new to farming, so you don't have a intergenerational connection to agriculture, and you haven't married into agriculture, and you want to produce food in a different way, which is in this cohort sustainably, how are you going to experience life as a farmer? So that was the premise of this study.
0: Okay. And yeah, what did you find?
1: So it was pretty cool because we did a cross-national study between Australia and the Netherlands, and we found that there were a lot of similarities between the two countries. So we found that these women who are leaving really lucrative professional urban careers to move to rural areas and produce food, and it's mostly because they're frustrated about environmental and social situations, and they think that food is a way that they can have a tangible impact on those issues. So we looked at about 17 women in both the Netherlands and Australia, and we asked them, like, how do you, are you accepted as a farmer given you're different in these three ways? And how do you try to get acceptance? So we found that both groups were really conscious that they needed to follow the norms of rural and agricultural communities. So they consciously dressed in a masculine way. They talked up the profitability of their businesses. They were really engaged in community, and they also adopted like a talk and language patterns that they thought might get them some legitimacy. So they'll mostly spoke in a more masculine way than a feminine way. And then eventually they reported that they get a degree of acceptance if they stayed long enough in agriculture.
0: Mm. I always have a giggle, Lucy. You can spot the politicians when they come to regional New South Wales. They've got a brand new Akubra, man or woman, and you know, you can see that that's never seen a paddock. But why does it matter what people are dressing like? I guess, yeah, what's the harm in particularly women feeling that they have to act and present themselves in a different way?
1: I think it just reinforces the norm that this is what a farmer is, that they're male. And we know that women in Australia contribute 49% to real farm income and have done for generations. So we know that's not true, and there's an invisible labour force that is not being recognised. So if the norm's so strong that you have to conform, it just re-embeds that idea that this is who a legitimate farmer is, and it kind of crowds out spaces for diversity, both gender diversity, but also in terms of farming practices. So the more agroecological farming practices aren't seen as legitimate, and these cohort tried to frame their farming practices as mainstream, even though they were deeply, deeply committed to their type of farming being different.
0: Yeah. Sorry, Lucy, you do so much work in gender diversity and equity in the ag space, and a lot with farm succession as well. Did this latest research sort of piece into that bigger conversation around farm succession as well? Did it impact who's being, you know, not passed down, but I guess who's taking on farming businesses?
1: Yeah, for sure. So women are much, much less likely to benefit from intergenerational farm succession. So in that way, this cohort in the study who are new to farming and haven't been in it for generations face similar constraints to women who were born into farming families, and that neither are likely to benefit from intergenerational land transfer. So they are looking for really innovative ways to farm, and it's mostly on smaller scale, intensive farms that

0: sell directly to consumers to capture more of the food dollar in order for the business to be profitable.
1: Always some interesting research coming out of you and the team there at UNE, Lucy. But I guess on the ground, what now that we have a bit better understanding of this, what can we be doing in our regional communities to try and, yeah, I guess, bridge the gap?
0: I just think it's so exciting that people are willing to leave urban areas and leave jobs that are much more stable and often more lucrative to come and grow food for regional areas, and they're opting into farming life because they see it as really valuable. So I think just recognising that this is a great gift really to regional communities, these newcomers to agriculture, and hopefully seeing them and supporting them would be a great step forward.
1: Yeah, some really good advice there, Lucy. Thank you for joining us today to take us through your latest research piece. Always great to chat.
0: Thanks, Amelia.
1: Thank you. Dr. Lucy Newsome there from the University of New England. You can read more, Fitting In and Standing Firm, that latest research piece from the team up there at Armidale. 3 minutes to 11, you are listening to 1233 ABC Newcastle and ABC New South Wales. I reckon we've got time to squeeze one more song in. It's Hooked on a Feeling.

0: It's BJ Thomas, Hooked on a Feeling, taking us up to the 11 o'clock news here on 1233 ABC Newcastle, ABC New South Wales. Thanks so much for your company here today. Let's do it again tomorrow. If you've got time between 9 and 11, I will catch you back here. Until then, have a good one.
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3: It's 11 o'clock. Good morning. Tony Matthews with ABC News. Shadow Treasurer Tim Wilson says the decline in housing prices reflects a breakdown in investor confidence. Property data firm Cotality shows dwelling values fell nationally in June, led by Sydney with a 1.2% drop. It says interest rate rises, the war in the Middle East and the government's housing tax changes have all played a role. Mr. Wilson's told Sky News the government's budget policies are ruining ambition.
4: The job of the government is to give Australians confidence and hope for the future so that they back themselves, invest, build wealth and go on to build a better nation. Instead, we have a government that's trying to eat into the savings of the middle class, destroying the Australian dream and trying to crash the Australian economy.
3: The government is facing backlash from multiple political parties about its gambling advertising reforms. Under the proposal, ads will be restricted on TV and radio during certain hours, while gambling ads in sports venues and on players' and officials' uniforms will be phased in. Liberal frontbencher Dan Tehan says the coalition wants the reforms to go further.
5: We want to work with the government to make sure that we get this right. There is a feeling that there are some changes that need to be made to tighten it, especially when it comes around children being able to view television ad-free when it comes to gambling advertising.
3: A consumer advocate says a new register for anyone sending bulk texts is particularly important as the number of scams increase. From today, anyone who sends bulk text messages will need to be registered if they want to use a name as the sender ID. The changes aim to prevent scammers from posing as legitimate businesses and government agencies, with those messages instead appearing in an unverified text thread. Carol Bennett from the Australian Communications Consumer Advocacy Network says the changes should give people greater confidence.
6: Particularly in an era where we're seeing increasing scams activity and consumers being very cautious about the kinds of requests they're getting to share their information.
3: Work will begin today to turn part of a golf course in Sydney's east into a public park, the first of more parks. New amenities, including off-leash dog areas and picnic tables, will be accessible in about a fortnight. The 18-hole golf course has been reduced to 9 before a new 12-hole course opens next year. Planning Minister Paul Scully says workers will begin construction today.
7: Those early works include installing the fencing between the golf area and the parkland, removing some of the perimeter fencing, installing signage, and we've got to make some adjustments to some of the landscaping and the landform around some of the new entrances.
3: Freight carrier Texel Air has signed on to charter cargo flights from the new Western Sydney International Airport. The new 24-hour airport is set to welcome its first commercial freight flights in late July. Airport boss Simon Hickey says the airport will be a state-of-the-art cargo hub that will let Australian businesses reach new global markets. After 15 years of planning and 8 years of construction and testing, passengers will get the chance to fly from the airport in October. The US Supreme Court has dealt a major blow to one of President Donald Trump's signature policies, rejecting his bid to overturn birthright citizenship. North America correspondent Lauren Day reports.
8: In a 6-3 decision, the Supreme Court struck down an executive order by the president and affirmed the principle that almost everyone born on US soil is a citizen. The US is home to about 14 million undocumented immigrants, and they've given birth to millions of US citizens. But Donald Trump has long promised to end birthright citizenship. In a social media post, he sought to downplay the court's decision, suggesting he'd find a workaround through legislation that wouldn't require a constitutional amendment. government. But that's at odds with today's ruling, given the majority of judges found birthright citizenship is guaranteed by the 14th Amendment. Lauren Day, ABC News, Washington.
3: To the weather, showers on the ranges and western slopes and developing about the far west and extending across southern and central areas and the northern inland plains. Scattered thunderstorms across the inland plains, southern and central western slopes and ranges, with severe storms likely across the southern inland plains and the far west. Sydney's weather, mostly sunny with the chance of evening showers and a top of 22.
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19: The ancient world was full of tales of great kings and leaders who could bring down the rain, part the oceans and change the course of mighty rivers. And then, in the modern era, suddenly humans had the technology to actually do some of these kind of things, or at least attempt to do them. Tim Flannery, paleontologist, explorer and former Australian of the Year, is back on Conversations today. Today, Tim is giving us a grand survey of the dreams of bold men who wanted to bring water to the desert, or to drain the Mediterranean for farmlands, or to simply make Russia a nice, cosy, warm place to live in. These schemes have involved blowing up the polar ice caps, putting mirrors in space. One guy even wanted to nuke the moon. I'm pleased to say Australia has punched well above its weight in coming up with some of these heroically dangerous schemes. Some of them even came true. And now, such is the state of the rapidly warming planet, that people are at work right now on new, gigantic geoengineering solutions to forestall disaster. Tim Flannery's written a book with Emma Flannery, and it's called A Brief History of Climate Folly. Welcome back, Tim.
20: Thank you very much, Richard. It's great being with you.
19: Geoengineering is something that's been talked about for a bit now. I've been sort of picking up the vibes of it. Can you just explain what we mean by geoengineering?
20: Sure. Look, geoengineering refers to a basket of technologies and methods, really, that offer to put a band-aid over the global warming crisis, if you want, to do something like create a shade for the Earth using chemicals or particles so that not as much sunlight, for example, reaches the surface, so that cools things down. The CO2 is still there, of course, in the acidifying oceans, but it offers a brief respite. And people hope that that brief respite will then give us time to reduce the emissions to the point of sustainability.
19: Band-aid approach, but often these schemes have all these unintended consequences, don't they, Tim?
20: Well, yes, to say the least.
19: In fact, let me rephrase that. They always have unintended consequences, don't they?
20: Well, the extraordinary thing about these approaches is each one has its champion. You know, George Soros believes that one particular approach is fantastic. There are corporations around the world that have set up systems to start creating geoengineering and to charge people cooling credits for them. Not carbon credits, but cooling credits. Now, if you're stupid enough to buy such a thing, well, I don't know what to say, but these things exist in the real world. And my fear is that as the climate crisis gets worse and worse, we will start grasping at these solutions without properly evaluating them.
19: So here we are. Has the fossil fuel industry run out the clock?
20: We've really well and truly run out the clock. You know, back in 2009, when I was chairing the Copenhagen Climate Council, I'm trying to get some sort of resolution to this. That was about the last time when we had an easy glide path to a kind of emissions future we need to have a sustainable planet. Since then, emissions have built and built and built for the last 16 years. Till now, we're way, way over the limit. And we do need to buy ourselves some time somehow. We should be cutting emissions hard and fast. We should be planting forests, taking care of the ocean and everything else, but there'll still be a deficit. And it's that deficit that geoengineering offers to fill, really. And, you know, I can see why people are grasping at geoengineering as a solution, but the fact it's done in the absence of any global approach, any real science behind it, is terrifying.
19: So the three approaches we have to cooling the planet, or arresting the warming, I suppose, is a better way of putting it, are emissions reductions. We know all about that. Then there's these other things, drawdown and geoengineering. What is drawdown?
20: Drawdown is really they are systems or methods or approaches that help the planet heal itself in the way it's always done in the past. So one good example of that would be storing carbon in soils or storing carbon in rocks. It's another system that over the long term restores a balance between carbon in the atmosphere, the oceans and the lithosphere, as it's called, or the rocks of the planet. Another one is just growing forests. Forests are full of carbon. So if we let the forest grow or even encourage them to grow, we'll be storing significant amount of carbon that weigh in the balance. They don't solve the whole problem because the problem's now so very large, but they do help.
19: So these are first best solutions, the drawdown solutions, but they're slow, aren't they, Tim?
20: They are very slow and we are running out of time. This is the problem. Nature's natural healing process takes time. And that's why people are talking about Band-Aids, these almost instant solutions. You know, so with geoengineering, for example, if you put sulfur up into the stratosphere, the lower stratosphere, it has an instant cooling effect.
19: Like, right? A volcano does, in other words.
20: Yeah, exactly. And that's how we know about this. People have studied volcanoes that put a lot of sulfur into the stratosphere.
19: History is full of stories of when a supermassive volcano in Iceland loses its head. Much of the world is thrown into starvation from crop failure, from a planet that's very suddenly cooled.
20: Well, exactly. And can you imagine the legal consequences if a country just decides that it's in their interest to cool the stratosphere, put that Band-Aid on? And then every other country on the planet, or even select other countries, have very adverse consequences. I mean, that's a trigger for war.
19: So you're saying we're very likely going to need some form of these geoengineering solutions. But how are people approaching this right now?
20: Well, at the moment, it's the same as it's always been since the first prophet said that he could ask God to bring rain. You know, it is one self-styled great man with the money who says, this is the solution, let's go for it. And sadly, we have no global treaty on this. You know, in the US, if you wanted to do some geoengineering in the US, or Elon Musk wanted to do it, the only requirement under the law is that you give 10 days' notice to the EPA that you are going to do this. We're living on the Wild West of these technologies and their applications.
19: Right from the beginning, human life on this planet, we've tended to place a weather god, a storm god, right at the top of the pantheon of gods that various human cultures have created. Traditionally, how have people associated a disastrous new climate, like a mega drought or a mega pluvial event, with human behaviour, with our good deeds or our sinful deeds?
20: Well, look, it varies across culture, but there's always been some intelligent person who've said, well, actually, I can be the intermediary between you and God. I can't do what God does. I can't change the weather, but I can ask him to bring rain, you know, and if you do some nice things for me or do the right prayers and formula, then maybe we'll get rain. And occasionally it does rain. And so those people's status is reinforced. You know, the Old Testament prophets are very much like that. Elijah the Tishbite is perhaps the great example, you know, who pleads to God for rain at the right season. And when it comes, of course, he's a great man. You know, Australia is the ultimate land of drought and flooding rain. And when the pastoralists came into Australia, they often resorted to Aboriginal weathermakers to bring rain. And there's a tremendous story told from Queensland, which was observed by a meteorologist, of a pastoralist in the middle of a drought going to a very senior Aboriginal man and saying to him, can you bring some rain? If you can fill my water tank by tomorrow night, I'll give you half a bullock and half a ton of flour and some tobacco and whatever else. So the Aboriginal bloke says, yeah, I can do that for sure. You know, so he sets to work doing his magic, and lo and behold, it rains that night, you know, and the water tank fills and he gets paid. The guy who's recording the story, the meteorologist, said, you know, us Europeans, we've got our weather making magic as well. He said, you know, and often we'll all go to church and we'll pray for rain, but we have so little faith in our own magic, we don't even bring our umbrellas.
19: So it's just lack of faith that stops the rain from coming down.
20: Yes.
19: I wonder if this also reflects like a desire. You know, we're tiny individually. We're quite tiny specks on the face of the earth. We are at the mercy of so much of what the natural world will bring to us. I wonder if this is a way of pretending we have more agency in the world than we ever can possibly have.
20: Oh, I think you could make that argument, and that would suggest that it's mentally healthy to pretend you have such powers. Maybe that's right. I don't know. But it's very characteristic of every human culture, really, across time.
19: Tell me about an Australian from the 1890s named Frank Melbourne, who became known as the Rain Wizard.
20: Well, Frank was great at doing these mystical things, I suppose, making concoctions, you'd call them, which he'd burn and create special smoke and so forth to bring rain to parts of the western US where rain was short. You know, he was an Australian. He had a great list of credits, you know, that he'd drag around saying, here's a letter from the city of wherever, Spokane, you know, where I made it rain and it was all great. And here's another letter from someone. And he'd ask for money then to make rain.
10: And what was making the rain?
20: Oh, well, he said it was his concoctions and the smoke and the effluvia into the atmosphere and so forth that I think was his argument.
10: And but if it worked, and if it didn't, he could go, oh, something, you know,
20: something's wrong. The concoctions aren't right, or I don't know, you know, I'll come back next week and have another go.
10: And he did really well with this, did he? He did really well.
20: He did, made a fortune. And finally, someone caught up with him in his later years, in I think it was in Chicago, and interviewed him. And he said, no, it was all just total bullshit. He said, none of it was true. He said, you know, the thing you've got to understand about people is the bigger the lie, the greater the chance it'll be believed.
10: I like how he had to go to America to make it really work for himself, though.
20: Exactly. The even more amazing one, I think, is Charles Hatfield, because he was an American rainmaker who really believed that he could do it. And he went to San Diego in the middle of the worst drought that they had ever had. The local reservoir was going on dry, you know. And he said to the local city council, if you give me $10,000, I'll make it rain. Anyway, before they signed the contract, he got to work on the edges of the reservoir and he set up 30 towers and made these concoctions with different, I don't know how many dozens of ingredients in them, that apparently smelt like stinking Limburger cheese when he lit them all. And so the day he lit them, a gentle rain began to fall. Everything was looking tremendous. You know, people were so grateful. He was going to get his money. But the rain just didn't stop. And

0: Well, everyone's running up to go, stop!
1: People were writing letters to the paper saying, make him stop burning this Limburger cheese stuff. But anyway, finally, the city engineer who was supposed to pay him said, look, we will pay you if you accept liability for all the damages. And, of course, he never got his money.
0: Tim Flannery's back on Conversations today. He's co-authored a book with Emma Flannery called A Brief History of Climate Folly. Now, one revelation for me was I'd heard of the Viennese psychoanalyst Wilhelm Reich. I knew about his strange sexual theories and his ideas about orgone. What I didn't know was his interest in making rain. Tell me about his adventures as a rainmaker, please, Tim.
1: Well, look, as his orgasm machines, as he called them, started to kind of lose favour, he thought he'd branch out. So he developed a thing called the Cloud Buster, which looked like a gigantic organ, apparently, these great big pipes reaching skyward, which he would sort of play and then the rain would fall. And but he was arrested, unfortunately, because of his orgone machine, before he could really fully implement his rainmaking scheme.
0: Right, these are the orgasm machines, right?
1: The orgasm machines, that's right. Yeah, yeah. But yes, supposedly, you know, totally bizarre, the whole thing. But one of these rainmaking machines, one of these Cloudbusters, survives in the US, and I've always wanted to go and see it.
0: When we move into the scientific age, tell me about the first scientist that we know of who was able to connect the burning of fossil fuels with buildup of CO2 in the atmosphere.
1: Well, look, the real moment when all of this stuff stopped being mystical, really, and started to be science-based, began with a man called Svante Arrhenius in about 1903. He was a Nobel Prize-winning scientist. He was the one who did the calculations that showed that a certain amount of CO2 in the atmosphere would lead to a certain amount of warming. Massive calculations. Today we use very big, large-frame computers to do them. But he did them by hand. Apparently he was seeking refuge from a very unhappy marriage and was happy to spend 18 hours a day in his laboratory doing calculations by hand for months at a time, which he did and was able to show that a doubling of CO2 would lead to, I think it was 3 degrees of temperature increase, which is about where we are today, you know, the same understanding.
0: Was he warning the world of the dangers of this?
1: Strangely, he wasn't. His basic message was, we aren't burning enough coal. He said, at this rate, at the rate we're burning now, he said, it'll take 3,000 years for Stockholm to develop a temperature as clement and nice as that of Rome. He said, maybe we should burn a bit more. And it's a recurring theme of all of these maniacs who are doing stuff, that they are very Northern Hemisphere-centric and high-latitude-centric. They're not thinking about people living on the equator. They're thinking about people living in the cold.
0: What would have been the actual effect of burning as much coal as he wanted to burn to warm up the planet?
1: Well, it wasn't very long before a man called Henry Lamont Abbott, who was head of the American Engineers Institute, tried to encourage people to do just that. He said, we can't be niggly with burning coal. He said, we just got to keep on burning as much as we can. He said, everything. We should just set fire to coal seams in the ground. He said, and if we can do that, we'll put 3,000 parts per million of CO2 into the atmosphere, and that'll really get things moving. Now, I mean, that is so extreme that people don't even bother modelling that level of CO2 concentration in the atmosphere. You'd get a cooked planet, though, basically.
0: Right.
1: Unlivable.
0: And I wonder if you make Stockholm as warm as Rome, what does that mean for Rome?
1: What's it mean for Cairo? Darwin. Exactly.
0: So there's a fundamental failure. Even though they're thinking big, there is still a fundamental failure here to see the big picture, Tim.
1: Well, there was. And what is truly amazing is that with all of this talk about warming the planet, no one put two and two together to understand that as you warm the planet, you'll melt the ice. And as you melt the ice, you'll rise sea levels. That understanding only came about in the 1970s. So people are thinking in these small compartmentalised boxes. They're not using whole system thinking to understand the true implications of what they're suggesting.
0: So come the 1920s, we get this scheme, and this is my favourite of all of these schemes, Tim, I must say, from an architect named Hermann Södergel, and his scheme he called Allantropa. Have I pronounced that right?
1: That's right, Allantropa. Okay. Yes.
0: Allantropa. Tell me about the scheme. What did he have in mind?
1: Well, he was not a small thinker, Hermann. At that stage, people had drilled into rocks around the Mediterranean basin and realised there was salt in the rocks, which suggested that the Mediterranean was lower or even dry at times in the past. So he said, aha, we can build a very large dam, he said, across the Straits of Hercules from Gibraltar through to Africa.
0: Right, between Morocco and Spain.
1: Yes, just a largish dam, but we have to be the world's largest, Richard, but that's... For Hermann, that wasn't a problem.
0: Right.
1: But then a whole lot of subsidiary issues came up. And people said,

0: Well, if we do that, what about the Bosphorus? Said, oh, we'll build another dam across the Bosphorus. And what about the Suez Canal? Oh, well, we could have a series of locks.
1: Sluices or something.
0: Sluices, yeah. Yes, to get the boats down and up. And someone said, but what about Venice? And he said, oh, we'll put in special conditions for Venice, keep the water up in the canals. But is this madness?
1: Why did he want to do that?
0: Well, it would create Lebensraum for the Europeans.
1: Well, it would drain the Mediterranean, would it?
0: It would. We know it's drained in the past. There are times when the Mediterranean has been totally dry. Mind you, the temperatures we now understand in the lowest parts of the Mediterranean at that time got up to 80 degrees Celsius. It's something you just don't see on the surface of the planet today.
1: So when you say in the past, you're talking like a million years ago, in other
0: five
1: words.
0: Five million years ago.
1: The Mediterranean was a land basin, in other words.
0: Yeah, just a great salt lake, great salt plain.
1: Right. So, nonetheless, I'm sure calling it Lebensraum would have pricked up the ears of Adolf Hitler. Was Hitler interested in this?
0: Well, he gave it an endorsement. He thought it was fantastic. So, and you can imagine the view, all of these Europeans, they're fighting. All they need is Lebensraum to stop fighting. And he said, and we could have African labour. Very colonial thinking, but imagine all of these Africans we could use to grow our rice and our wheat and things across this shared thing. But it went on, actually, Richard, because he wanted to divert the Niger River in Africa.
1: Okay. Well, so let me just take stock here. Mm. He wants a huge dam between Morocco and Spain to fence off the Atlantic Ocean from the Mediterranean. He wants another one at the Bosphorus where Istanbul is at the moment or thereabouts, and some kind of complex sluice gate system in the Suez.
0: Yes, and another dam in the middle of the Mediterranean to keep the lower bit full. You know, it
1: makes you wonder what would happen if the Nazis had won the war, doesn't it? If Hitler was into it.
0: But you know something? These mad plans survived the war. There was actually a kind of a group of people who were promoting this right through to the 1960s.
1: Tim, can we possibly project what would have happened if this mad scheme had somehow been implemented?
0: It would be the end of that basin. Presumably we get extremely high temperatures. I think the dam would have had to be knocked down pretty quickly.
1: In Australia, there have been many putative schemes to irrigate our dry interior. By diverting the great rivers inland. The broadcaster Alan Jones used to talk about it all the time, I think, this great dream of sending Australia's great, the Murray-Darling system, I suppose, inland to irrigate the dry interior. Now, John Bradfield, the engineer behind the Sydney Harbour Bridge and Brisbane's Story Bridge, he had an idea in this regard. What was his idea, Tim?
0: Well, his great passion really was to turn the rivers of Queensland into the inland. You know, they're all short flows from the eastern side of the Great Divide into the Great Barrier Reef catchment and further south. They carry a reasonable amount of water, and he just did a calculation and said if we put all of that to the west of the divide, we could have these rivers full of water and we could be planting rice in Lake Eyre. It was a massive inspiration for people for decades. Alan Jones was not alone. Premier Beattie of Queensland was a great promoter of it. There are still people, you know, if you go to Western Queensland today, who believe that this is a fantastic idea, despite the fact the entire concept has been totally debunked. The water calculations were wrong. There isn't enough water. No one took into account evaporation rates. The costs were grossly underestimated for doing all of the works that were required to do it. It just makes no sense whatsoever. And yet still, that scheme has its backers.
1: Maybe that comes from when you look at maps of the United States and a map of Australia. The United States has that lush, irrigated interior, irrigated by the Mississippi and other rivers as well. And then Australia's is big and dry, and you go, well, why can't we be like America? I wonder if the United States has been the inspiration for that, wanting us to be like the United States.
0: Well, maybe. They had their own scheme, mind you, to take water and irrigate the West. They were going to take it from Canada. And that became a bit of an issue between the two countries. This kind of looking at the map produces this megalomania, I would call it, in certain kinds of people. They're invariably men, they're wealthy, they're influential, and they are prone to megalomania.
1: Something like this was tried in northwest Australia with the Ord River Scheme in WA. Huge project, resulted in Lake Argyle, which is somewhere near Kununurra on the WANT border. What was the intent with that scheme?
0: Well, look, the very first attempt to use that, the Fitzroy River, was going to be to create a home for the Jewish people after the, well, just around the time of the Second World
1: That's
0: War.
1: That's right, yes, yes. I think some people came out, actually, to check it out and went,
0: wow. They did, yeah, yes. Yeah. Probably said, thanks, but no thanks. Yeah. We've got our plans. But the Ord River scheme is, again, that was a great scheme to create irrigation, to create hydroelectric energy and everything else. But all of that has failed to a large degree, despite repeated government influxes of money. It was then going to become the perfume bowl of the nation when sandalwood was going to be planted all through it. That's collapsed now. Someone else has got an idea, we'll go back to sugarcane and try sugarcane again. But these schemes rarely die. People take public money, they take your taxpayers' money, my taxpayers' money, put it into a scheme like that, and some people hope to benefit, and probably those who build the infrastructure do benefit.
1: How has that affected things like the local fisheries, though, up in that area?
0: Well, you know, in the north, particularly prawns, it's very well understood that the wet season water flow is directly proportional to the prawn yield. So the more water you get down the rivers in the wet season, the greater the prawn yield. So, you know, our prawn fisheries have to be balanced against anything you can do on land, even just to start. You know, is the value of the sugarcane greater than that of the aquaculture, the fisheries off the coast? And that's a question people just don't seem to want to ask who are to promote these schemes.
1: I remember the old Superman cartoon described him as a man who could change the course of mighty rivers, Ben Steele and his bare hands, and who in his disguise as Clark Kent, dot, dot, dot. But is there some fundamental flaw behind this idea of wanting to change the course of a mighty river to do this or that?
0: Look, I do think so. I do think that we never ask the right questions. We always start with that kind of man beats nature and conquers nature and tames the world and supposedly makes it better for us all, but it doesn't end up that way. It's hard to think of any schemes that have really worked long term. I guess if you're looking at it, one would be the Chinese canal system to bring allow transport right through inland China. The Dutch, of course, with their polder system, you know, has produced some usable land, but with sea level rise today, who knows where that's going to end up. I think we need a different philosophy and to realise that we need to sit down and consider rather than follow the Superman beating his chest saying we can make all of this work, you know.
1: But I wonder if we thought that way, if we did have a different philosophy, we wouldn't have something like the Panama Canal, for example, which is a gigantic feat of engineering that cut a canal between the two continents of North and South America.
0: Well, that's true, and the Suez Canal. Yes, you wouldn't have that. And that makes you think, yes, maybe there are some circumstances where we should think about doing this. But when it comes to geoengineering, which is about changing the metabolism of the entire planet, we've got a different prospect. Changing something which will change everything, because on Earth everything's interconnected.
1: The former Soviet Union under Lenin and then Stalin was big on these heroic kind of schemes. What was the philosophical approach of the Communist Party to remaking the world like that?
0: Look, it's a fascinating thing, Richard, that Soviet experience, because in the late 19th century, the Soviet geographers were world leaders in understanding how the Earth system worked. The first projects in the Soviet Union started off with just tree planting, which we'd all applaud, a great thing to plant trees. But the objective behind it was to change the climate of the drier parts of Russia, to let the trees transpire moisture and bring rainfall. Now, that's a far more questionable outcome if you just plant trees. But it soon metamorphosed, or metastasized is probably a better word, as Stalin came to power. And he wanted great things. And so the whole of that once great Soviet scientific series of institutions was bent to the will of the dictator and started to talk about doing appalling things. There was one, I think Borisov was his name, one Russian geographer, who said, look, we can actually melt the Arctic ice cap, you know. He said, by all we need to do is dam some rivers and move this kind of warmer water around and then put a dam across the Bering Strait.
1: Now, like a dam across the Bering Strait, like yeah. Between Alaska and Siberia.
0: He was another big thinker, Richard.
1: Right.
0: He was another big thinker. And someone said, well, this is actually a massive project. Why don't you just blow a hole in the Thompson-Wyville Ridge in the North Atlantic? Because that would have the same effect. It would bring the current through into the Arctic. So Borisov was very keen on that for a while, but then he thought, actually, there's 5,000 or 5 million cubic square kilometres of rock needs to be moved at a depth of 2 kilometres below the surface. Big job. So nothing came of any of it.
1: But when you say big job, that mine would have reached for nuclear weapons at that point, surely, or nuclear devices to explode that out of the ground?
0: By the 1950s, they were. And as far as I know, the Russians today are still the only people who used nuclear weapons to try to geoengineer a new world.
1: How did they do that?
0: They were using bombs to create connections between river systems to divert water into the drier parts of the Soviet Union. And to their great surprise, first of all, the bombs didn't blow as much rock as they were hoping and in the direction they were hoping, but also radiation.
1: Yeah, leaves the regions uninhabitable and kills the wildlife.
0: Exactly. But they used three bombs, and they realised they'd need 800 or something to do the job, and the whole Soviet arsenal only had 250 at that stage, so the project was abandoned. But they actually started.
1: Today I'm with Tim Flannery, paleontologist, explorer and author. He's written a book with Emma Flannery. It's called A Brief History of Climate Folly. More coming up after the headlines when we find about the plot to nuke the moon. On ABC Radio, it's 28 minutes to midday.
2: Hello, Tony Matthews with the latest from the newsroom. Members of the Crossbench have launched a new online campaign calling for the federal government to ban all gambling ads. Under Labor's proposal, ads will be limited during certain times of the day on TV and banned on radio during school drop-off and pick-up. UN agencies are warning that survivors of the twin earthquakes that struck Venezuela last week are facing risks from hunger and disease. The World Food Programme is appealing for $70 million to provide emergency food assistance to up to 500,000 people over the next 3 months. And the state government is providing zero interest loans for homeowners to install energy systems like solar panels and batteries. The loans are being offered to households with a combined income of up to $210,000. And France is through to the last 16 of soccer's FIFA World Cup after beating Sweden.
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1: Paleontologist, author, explorer Tim Flannery is here. He's written a book with Emma Flannery called A Brief History of Climate Folly. It's a history of the gigantic, heroic schemes put forward throughout history to change our planet. You were talking before about the Soviet scientist Peter Borisov, who came up with that scheme to dam the Bering Strait. Meanwhile, in the United States, there was this guy, Harry Wexler, who was the chief of the Weather Bureau in the post-war years. He had another big idea for that part of the world. First of all, tell me a bit about this guy, Harry Wexler, please.
0: I would have loved to have met Harry Wexler. Yeah. He was such a daring-do character. He was a sort of a test pilot, I think, for flying planes and doing crazy things. And one of the craziest things he ever did was to fly a fighter plane, Second World War fighter plane, into the heart of a hurricane. No one had ever done anything like it before. And you know, you wouldn't expect to survive, yeah, but Harry did. He survived.
1: Such was his commitment to meteorology.
0: Exactly.
1: He was ready to fly into a hurricane.
0: That's right.
1: So he's crazy brave, this guy, right?
0: Yeah. Crazy brave. When he was young, totally crazy brave, and I think anything was possible for Harry. Amazing man. But he was then made head of the US Weather Bureau. And funny, Arthur C. Clarke wrote to him saying, you know, if we could get some satellites up there and have some weather stay, we could predict the weather better. And Harry was crazy enough to think this is a great idea. And that's how we started with our modern weather service, was Arthur C. Clarke and Harry Wexler doing this stuff together. So he was an amazing man, that's for sure.
1: Now, what scheme did he have for the Arctic ice cap?
0: Well, you know, I guess inspired by the Russians in the 1950s, he said, he did the calculations and said, look, if you just give me 10 hydrogen bombs and we detonate
1: Wait,
0: them.
1: Hang on. If you just give me 10,
0: just
1: okay.
0: 10,
1: just 10, all right.
0: Yeah, okay. Only 10, not 800.
1: It's not unreasonable. It's not unreasonable.
0: No, okay. Not unreasonable. Right. 10's all right, you know. Right. He said, we'll just set them off at strategic places across the Arctic ice cap and we can melt the Arctic ice cap.
1: Why does he want to do that?
0: Oh, to warm the planet, you know, to warm up this terrible northern cold climes.
1: What, so Massachusetts would become like Rome now? Is that the idea?
0: Well, I think so. I think that was generally. But look, Harry lived long enough. He lived into his 50s. And he, I think, started to see the error of his ways. You know, he died just before he was going to give a really keynote lecture, I think at Harvard or MIT, where he was going to discuss CFCs in the ozone hole. And he was one of the very first people to realise we had a problem with the declining ozone hole. So I suspect by then he'd given away his ideas about blowing up the Arctic ice cap and become a more mature person. But, you know, for someone to hold that amount of power in the US system and to be able to even think about such schemes tells you something about the times.
1: I detect a bit of a, I don't know, there's a mentality here, I suppose, that's in awe of the wonder of the power of the atom here that's been displayed so powerfully at Hiroshima and Nagasaki at the end of the Second World War. We have this godlike power in our hands now in nuclear fission. Let's look at these things we can do. But then this idea of let's nuke parts of the North so that we can warm up Siberia or the northern United States. What about places like Australia and Africa that are perfectly warm enough already? Thanks very much.
0: Well, this is part of this insular thinking that just dogs the whole debate until very recently. People are not seeing the holistic view. They're seeing self-interest and their little part of the world benefiting, and the rest of the world can go to hell.
1: Could you imagine if we woke up in Australia one day in the 1950s, picked up the paper to see the United States had blown up the Arctic ice caps to warm up their part of the world, and by the way, things might not pan out so well for us. Could you imagine what that would have done?
0: No. Yeah. We'd be living in a different world.
1: The whole let's warm up Russia thing at some point moved into space. Tell me about this project called Project Znamya in the late 1980s.
0: Well, yeah, the late 1980s, but isn't it crazy we're still talking about this in the late 1980s?
1: Late 1980s.
0: So the Russians believed that if they could just duplicate the moon and the reflectivity of the moon, it will bring light to a terribly dark Russian winter. You know, how much better it would be to have a bit of brightness in the winter. So they actually did put a satellite up there, which only cast light over an area of about, I think, 5 square kilometres. I think that was
1: That's
0: about,
1: still pretty big.
0: It's still pretty big, yeah, but they wanted like a moon, right? They wanted everything.
1: Right.
0: Yeah, and the satellite was reflecting sunlight, as it should, across a narrow band through Europe and
1: as it's orbiting around the Earth.
0: Yeah, exactly.
1: Right,
0: yeah,
1: and it's heating up, what, a 5K patch as it's circling around the Earth.
0: That's right.
1: What happened?
0: I think it all became too expensive, and the Soviet Union, as we know it about that time, was facing its own internal difficulties. So thank heavens the idea was dropped. But the moon, for whatever reason, certain people have become obsessed by it. And the Russians were one, but the Americans were not immune either.
1: Yes, this was all weak tea compared to a scheme from a professor of mathematics at Iowa State University who thought the moon was a really bad thing. Why did he think the moon was a really bad thing, Tim?
0: Well, he thought that it had tilted the Earth off its axis and that it was the cause of various problems, that I don't know, the tides and various other things. And
1: hang on. Isn't the Earth... Doesn't the Earth's axis tilt because it was hit by another planetary body that then blew off a chunk that became the moon? Isn't that what happened?
0: Yes, and in fact, the moon stabilises the Earth's orbit to some extent.
1: Isn't this like blaming the victim? But the moon didn't really do it.
0: And the fact that the moon is this sort of female entity in our mythos.
1: Oh, you know, it is too. It's always female. The sun is always male, the moon is always female, yes.
0: And so he had the idea that if we just got this great big drill and drilled into the moon, kind of, and inserted a gigantic nuclear weapon into the moon, we could blow it up and we'd all be better off. And this is over 30 years this guy was propagating this idea and taking on all comers, everyone who, you know, debated him about the value of it.
1: All right, Tim, let me ask you, were there any flaws in his plan to nuke the moon?
0: I think the whole thing was totally bloody mad. Could have destroyed, would have destroyed the Earth if we could have afforded to do it.
1: How would it have destroyed the Earth if he could have done it?
0: Well, can you imagine the fragments of the moon flying towards the Earth as we'd blown it up? Even that alone. You know, it only took one asteroid, 20 kilometres across to cause the extinction of the dinosaurs. We'd have dozens of them floating towards the Earth if we tried to blow up the moon.
1: And one nuclear weapon? I mean, what would it really take to blow up the moon if we were really going to do this?
0: Well, if you had a really, really big one, I think was his argument.
1: But the moon's pretty big.
0: It's huge, I know.
1: We wouldn't even notice it, I don't think, if we did that.
0: I can't justify these.
1: I'm trying to get into his head. Yeah. I have to ask, I don't mean to be mean, but was he okay?
0: He seems to have been. This was the terrible thing about it. He seems to have been okay. It was coherent. It was a professor of mathematics and was, publishing great mathematics, apparently. But he had this obsession.
1: Meanwhile, back in Australia, another fun idea emerged, and I think this is a genuinely fun idea, and it came from all people, from your father-in-law, Tim, Geoffrey Holden. Tell me about this man.
0: Well, Geoffrey Holden is one of the few real geniuses that I've ever known. He taught himself how to read hieroglyphics, to speak Greek. He built one of the first computers ever built in Australia. And his day job was with the Department of Environment in Victoria in the 1970s. And he was an atmospheric chemist, so he was studying air quality. And I know I'm going to get this wrong, Jeff, but I'll have to say it. One of the big problems was nitrogen oxide, I think it was, as a pollutant around the city. It was building up as a result of car exhausts and so forth. And he had realised that if you can add a catalyst to this pollutant, you can turn it into nitrous oxide, which is laughing gas.
1: Laughing gas?
0: Yes. Yes. And we'd have a happy Melbourne.
1: You wouldn't need a comedy festival then, would you?
0: No, you wouldn't.
1: Or you could do it at the same time as the comedy festival.
0: Well, yeah, you could, exactly. Well, look, the idea is probably worth pursuing even today.
1: It sounds like great fun. So was he being provocative with this? It sounds like a lot of fun.
0: Well, he was being a naughty chemist.
1: Yes.
0: But, you know, it all fell apart, though, when he realised that nitrous oxide has a warming potential 270 times greater than CO2. So,
1: oh, what a shame.
0: I know.
1: What a fun plan that would have been. Never mind. Today I'm with Tim Flannery, who's co-written a book called A Brief History of Climate Folly. You say, though, having outlined these weird and wonderful schemes, that the great dream that so many of these men had is actually coming true anyway. The change of the Earth's climate, changing the planet through a similarly reckless experiment.
0: Well, that's right. And that reckless experiment is being conducted knowingly by the fossil fuel industry that keeps on promoting its own profits over the good of the planet. And, you know, we are seeing greenhouse gas emissions now at stupendously high levels that will have terrible consequences into the future. But the thing that gets me about all of this, you know, you look at the conspiracy theorists who are so onto, you know, very weird conspiracies, they haven't twig to the idea that the greatest conspiracy of all is happening under their noses, and they haven't got onto it, that the fossil fuel industries are poisoning our world. This, why is it the conspiracy theorists haven't realised that that is the great conspiracy? Do you know, Richard? I wonder. There's something wrong with the conspiracy theorists. I don't know what it is.
1: Many of the CEOs of fossil fuel companies are engineers or former engineers, and perhaps they believe that, well, if it gets bad, we'll just build a thing to fix it. Maybe that's the mindset there.
0: Maybe so, but we've left it very late in the day if we were going to build a thing to fix it. And, you know, if you're going to build a thing to fix it, given it's global, surely you'd be promoting a global treaty or a global unified approach to at least looking into this sort of stuff. Wouldn't you be backing the best science to do it? That's not what we're seeing, Richard. Instead, what we're seeing is the great man getting up, spouting his solution and expecting the world to fund it and to live with it. And that's a disaster.
1: We all know about the efforts to reduce emissions. You were talking before about the idea of drawdown, which is the better but long-term and slow solution to the heating of the Earth's climate. You say it's essential right now. Who's actually doing the work here right now?
0: In terms of drawdown?
1: Mm.
0: Look, that is being done, most of it, at a kind of very local community level, actually. People are planting trees. Indigenous communities are protecting their forests. There's some good legislation in place and financing to help that happen.
1: What about reforestation?
0: Reforestation, well, the great country to do that is China. You know, China has gone in the last 20 years from, the figures are exactly, but 4% forest to about 18% forest as they regrow their forests and they realise that it's absolutely essential. They're very interesting people, the Chinese. They take a holistic view of things. Mm. One of the problems that Beijing has had in terms of air quality is the encroaching desert and the dust coming in.
1: Yeah, I remember visiting Beijing for the first time in 2001, I think it was, and one day the Gobi Desert blew into Beijing and covered the whole city with yellow powder, effectively. That doesn't happen anymore.
0: No, it doesn't, because people have planted these forests all around the margins of that desert area. And also, of course, they've improved their air quality in every way. It's, you know, every single factory, every single point source of emissions has been dealt with. And it wasn't fast. It's taken 15 years to do that. But it's been very, very effective. If you go to Beijing today, you'll see blue skies.
1: What effect do you think the Iran war is going to have on the acceleration of renewable energy, the use of renewable energy sources?
0: Well, look, I think we should all thank Donald Trump for being a great champion of clean energy, because by prosecuting this war, he's destroyed confidence in the future of the fossil fuel system and raised prices very substantially. And you can see it globally in terms of the return to clean energy, to electric vehicles, to all the things we need. So he's done more single-handedly than anyone I can think of.
1: The regime in China seems to have appreciated the connection between national security and energy independence through renewable energy, way ahead of anyone else, don't they?
0: Well, they did. And I was very fortunate, Richard. Some years ago, I was making a film in China, and the Australian High Commission contacted me and said, the Chinese Academy of Engineering Scientists wants you to go over and meet them. So I turned up. They had a banquet going on, and the head of the academy said, I just wanted to thank you. He said, I'm a nuclear physicist by training and trained in Russia. He said, I didn't understand the full implications of climate change till I read your book. So it's funny the way the world works with that sort of stuff. So the Chinese, once they got onto the idea that climate change was a real threat, they really fundamentally reorganised themselves. And that Academy of Engineering Sciences in China is enormously influential in terms of doing that.
1: The geoengineering schemes we were speaking about right at the beginning offer a hodgepodge of different solutions to forestall global heating. They're not great, but they would be quick, as you say. What do you see as some of the better schemes on offer, or the least worst, if you like?
0: Yeah, well, do you know, my overall approach is that I really hesitate to speculate in the absence of really good science. But among the group which seem at least potentially harmful are the kind of things the Australian government's doing, the experiments we are doing with the Great Barrier Reef at the moment on cloud brightening.
1: What are we doing there?
0: We're trying to brighten clouds to reflect sunlight away from the planet.
1: How do you brighten clouds?
0: You take seawater, particulate it and pump a very fine mist of seawater and hope that it reaches the clouds. And when it does, it causes a change in the nucleating process that gives you brighter clouds.
1: Has research shown this to be efficacious? Are there signs that this might work or does work?
0: In part, people have been able to create the particles. Do they waft up to the clouds yet? We are not yet certain about that, and we're not yet certain about the full outcome. But it is one form of geoengineering. It sort of almost mimics the natural process that, you know, that algae at the surface of the ocean and wind and waves create. So that sort of thing, you know, I'd say, well, we need to do more work on it and understand better how it works. Some of the other schemes, though, are really are much further down the way. So, you know, the sulphur in the stratosphere scheme, until we understand how that affects the whole planet, if done through aircraft, that looks to me dangerous.
1: It does, but we do know it works, though, don't we? Because we've seen it work.
0: We do.
1: From volcanic eruptions.
0: Exactly. That's what's so tempting about it. And it's also relatively cheap, and you can turn it on and off fairly quickly because the sulphur only lasts for a matter of weeks in the atmosphere. And this is why I really worry that some country will actually do this unilaterally and it will lead to enormous conflict.
1: How about geoengineering the warming oceans of the world? Are there schemes in mind to address that?
0: Look, there have been some schemes, including some ideas by James Lovelock, but I would say that none of them are practical because, you know, the oceans are so enormously large. You know, people don't understand that the mass of the oceans is 500 times greater than the mass of the atmosphere. So we're dealing with a real juggernaut here. It's the great controller, in fact, of the Earth system in the medium term. And I just think we interfere with that at our peril.
1: Inertia is a factor here too, isn't it, Tim? Because even if suddenly immediately the planet stopped using immediately all forms of fossil fuel, stopped burning them, would this process of climate change still continue onwards for quite a while? Can you stop the car by slamming the brakes on, or is it going to still keep careening on down the road for a while?
0: Oh, look, it's got enormous inertia because that greenhouse gas that we put into the atmosphere, so the CO2 I'm putting into the atmosphere now as I breathe, that will continue warming the planet for a century, right? And there are ways that the Earth has to rid itself of excess CO2 in the atmosphere. And that includes the exposure of certain kinds of rocks to the atmosphere, the silicate rocks. That's one of the great regulators, but it works over millennia. rather than over years or decades. The growth of forests, that works over centuries rather than years or decades, because trees start small, you know, they need to grow big to start dragging in lots of CO2. There are options such as, seeding the oceans to try to make phytoplankton bloom, but again, highly speculative and far from certain.
1: What did it feel like to write this book? Because exploring these schemes is kind of fun, but there's the bad news at the end of it.
0: Yeah, look, it was an interesting experience researching the book. I felt that I was dealing with a very fundamental human psychosis that I recognise in some of our politicians and some of our very, very wealthy people who try to rule the roost. And ultimately, it came back to me that, you know, power and money corrupt, and they can corrupt absolutely. And they destroy people's social capital, their friendships, and give them a sense of power which is totally unreal. It's illusory. You know, so it was interesting. It was much of a psychological adventure for me as it was a scientific one.
1: There's an idea that's inherent into the three great monotheistic religions of the world, Judaism, Christianity, Islam, that humans are given dominion over the earth by God. We're kind of kings of this world. Mm. It's not like that everywhere in the world, though, is it? There's other different philosophies have emerged in different places.
0: So many different philosophies, yeah. And, I think those philosophies are the result of really the kind of herding lifestyle, you know, the agriculturalists and the people with their great herds and flocks who control the lives of those animals, absolutely, in a way.
1: You think it emerges from that kind of a mindset of the people who were once herders of Canada?
0: I do think so.
1: And what about the hunters and gatherers, though?
0: Well, they don't recognise a single deity as such. You know, the deity reflects the big man, the powerful man who can monopolise resources. And the god is a reflection of that. Whereas hunter-gatherers don't. They recognise usually the ancestors and the forest, and it's they see themselves as part of this greater whole, which I think is much more real. I mean, Richard, when you ask yourself, what are we? We are performances at the end of the day. We're not things. We know that from looking at a dead body. It's not us. We are a performance. Starts as a little baby and ends as an old person, you know. And if you take that view, then the world that we perform in and the society and the families that we perform in all become very important.
1: It's fascinating speaking with you as always, Tim, and thank you so much.
0: Thank you, Richard.
1: Tim's new book, co-authored with Emma Flannery, is called A Brief History of Climate Folly.

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1: Today's conversation with Tim Flannery was made on the lands of the Gadigal people. The producer was Maggie Morris. The executive producer is Nicola Harrison. I'm Richard Feidler. Thanks for listening.
2: It's 12 o'clock. Good afternoon. Tony Matthews with ABC News. The state's corruption watchdog will hold public hearings to investigate allegations referred to it by the New South Wales Electoral Commission. Tony Ibrahim reports.
3: The Independent Commission Against Corruption will hold 8 weeks of hearings from late July as part of Operation Rosny. The hearings will gather evidence to explore three allegations that span over 4 years to 2023. These allegations include improper donations being solicited by four members of the state's Liberal Party and made by Catholic Schools of New South Wales Chief Dallas McInerney and hotelier Michael O'Hara. It's also alleged improper donations were made by disgraced property developer Jean Nassif of Toplace, and an allegation on whether two Strathfield councillors participated in blackmail and illegal surveillance.
2: An expert has told the Royal Commission on Anti-Semitism and Social Cohesion it's been difficult to work with the social media company X in getting harmful content and accounts removed from the platform. Gavin Coote has more.
4: Dr. Andre Obler from the Online Hate Prevention Institute has appeared at the inquiry for a second time, presenting new data on anti-Semitic posts across seven social media platforms. He singled out the platform X, formerly known as Twitter, as a platform that's taken a hands-off approach to online safety since being acquired by billionaire Elon Musk.
5: A lot of people that had been removed from the platform prior to that were invited back onto it, and the environment just became more and more toxic.
4: Dr. Obler cited an example of an anti-Semitic X post that targeted him, which he says was successfully removed, but the Australian-based account responsible for the post remains active.
2: Members of the Crossbench have launched a new online campaign calling for the federal government to ban all gambling ads. Under Labor's proposal, ads will be limited during certain times of the day on television and banned on radio during school drop-off and pick-up. Independent Senator for the ACT, David Pocock, has teamed up with Independent MP Kate Chaney to launch a new website to try and increase pressure on the government to go further on its reforms. Senator Pocock says the current proposal doesn't go far enough and is encouraging people to visit the website.
6: It's time for Australians across this country to demand that Parliament does its job in actually protecting Australians from the normalisation of gambling. And so stop gambling, ads.com.au is the place to go.
2: The US military says it's deployed 900 personnel to Venezuela for earthquake relief efforts and another 800 to surrounding Caribbean hubs. William Howard Evans reports.
7: Hundreds of coffins lay at the port of La Guaira, where authorities have set up a temporary morgue for victims of the twin earthquakes that struck Venezuela last week. Video footage shows forensic agents walking near bodies and relatives trying to identify their loved ones. The region near the capital, Caracas, is among the areas hardest hit by the magnitude 7.2 and 7.5 quakes. They struck within seconds of each other, crumbling buildings and leaving locals little time to flee. As the death toll continues to rise, the UN estimates about 50,000 people are still missing.
2: France has continued its ruthless run at the Soccer World Cup, beating Sweden 3-0 in their round of 32 match. ABC Sports' Amanda Shalala reports from New York, New Jersey Stadium.
8: Les Bleus are in imperious form in North America and blew Sweden away. Captain Kylian Mbappe scored two quality goals to take him level with Lionel Messi with six in the Golden Boot race. Bradley Barcola added the other, while Michael Olise was a superb contributor. They'll face the defensive might of Paraguay in the next round. Earlier, Norway beat Cote d'Ivoire 2-1 to set up a round of 16 clash with Brazil.
2: And Australia is a step closer to a record-extending seventh Women's T20 Cricket World Cup title after beating West Indies by 8 wickets in the first semi-final at the Oval, chasing 126 for victory. An unbeaten partnership from Beth Mooney and Ash Gardner steered Australia to victory in 13 overs. Looking at the weather, showers on the ranges and western slopes and developing about the far west and extending across southern and central areas and the northern inland plains. Scattered thunderstorms across the inland plains, southern and central western slopes and ranges, with severe storms likely across the southern inland plains and the far west. Mostly sunny for Sydney with a chance of showers tonight and a top of 22.
9: Afternoon. I hope you're well. This is The World Today. I'm Andy Park, coming to you from Gadigal Land in Sydney. This Wednesday, fresh details in the investigation into an Australian man arrested in Thailand for the alleged murder of a 17-year-old girl in Pattaya. And while most other states and territories have now banned them, Territory Day goes off with a bang that even the PM gets a kick out of.
10: We are proud to be Territorians, and this is how we do it in the Northern Territory. Blow stuff up.
11: I love fireworks, I've got to say. Simple as that. I think they're terrific.
9: Meanwhile, Prime Minister Anthony Albanese has defended Labor's housing policies in the wake of new data from Cotality showing the biggest decline in property prices since December 2022. He says his government is not to blame for a significant downturn in prices in Melbourne and Sydney. Meanwhile, growth has slowed in Brisbane, Perth and Adelaide. Here's Bridget Fitzgerald.
12: Preparing to sell a property can be stressful at the best of times, but when the day comes and no one turns up to the auction, panic sets in.
13: We're going to auctions now, we're meeting zero

0: to two buyers at an auction. 3 to 5 would be fantastic, whereas 3 to 5 was once the normal.
1: Alex Pataro is a real estate agent in Western Sydney. He says there's been a noticeable decline in prices in the past few weeks since Labor announced changes to negative gearing and capital gains tax cuts.
0: I've been in the industry for 15 years and I've never seen sellers more nervous and anxious when it comes to selling their homes. Sellers are extremely disappointed with the results.
1: According to property data firm Cotality, house prices in Sydney fell 1.2% in June. In Melbourne, values dropped by 1%. Overall, national housing values have declined by 0.4%, the biggest drop since December 2022. Kate Bakos is a buyer's agent in Melbourne and the chair of Property Investment Professionals of Australia. She says it's a buyer's market, but at the moment, people aren't taking advantage of it.
2: No, as much as I think they should, and many could, anxiety does grip and buyers do tend to freeze, particularly first home buyers. So they're the cohort that really could make the most of these current conditions, but they tend to be the most timid as well.
1: It's not just the tax changes, which passed federal parliament last week. Successive interest rate rises, high energy costs, and the war in the Middle East have all contributed to the drop or slower growth in house prices. But Kate Bakos believes the budget was a turning point.
2: We did have some slight price falls and adjustments and cooling of the market with our third consecutive interest rate cut this year. But there is no comparison to that versus what happened on the 12th of May. The market absolutely turned. And if Labor think that they can blame a few other factors on the conditions that we've got now, they really are kidding themselves.
1: Liberal Senator Michaelia Cash told Channel 7 Labor's housing policies have been an experiment that hasn't worked.
3: Labor have actually managed the housing policy trifecta failure. They have actually managed to attack first home buyers, they've attacked renters, but worse than that, they have attacked confidence in the market.
1: But Prime Minister Anthony Albanese says the government stands by its policies.
4: You don't assess things like property on the basis of a day-to-day basis. What you do is assess what will happen, and Treasury have done that. As a result of these changes, there'll be increase in the value of houses. It'll be slightly less, 2% to be precise, than it would have been otherwise.
1: And while many in the property sector are balking, others have welcomed Labor's attempt to improve access for first home buyers. Victorian man Michael bought a home in Wonthaggi, about 130 km southeast of Melbourne, earlier this year.
5: It's the first government that's been brave enough to make a call on some of these big calls, and I think it's fantastic. It's well overdue.
1: Michael and his wife bought a place just before interest rates started to rise, but he says even if prices continue to fall, he doesn't see that as a bad thing.
5: Even if it means for my home to drop in value, I have my home now, so I'm happy with that, and I'm more than happy for the prices to drop to assist other people to get into their homes.
1: While many economists expect housing conditions to remain soft in the months ahead, it may take some time before first home buyers gain the confidence to take the plunge.
6: Bridget Fitzgerald there, overseas. And this is the sound that some Ukrainian frontline soldiers ever hear. That was a Russian Garand 2. It's a long-range, delta-winged drone carrying a 50-kilo warhead. But it's also the sound of what has helped drive Ukrainian armed forces to what could be the biggest pinnacle of wartime ingenuity, a new website called Trophy Lab. Trophy Lab would likely infuriate the Russian military in their race to build weapons that Ukraine can't counter. Damagingly, it gives away what Ukraine has painstakingly learnt about Russian military secrets to Russia's future battlefield opponents. Gus McLaughlin is a retired Major General and former commander of the Australian Army's Land Forces. He's an advisor to defence technology firms such as L3 Harris and joins me. Gus, okay, look, it's probably more than a website. So what exactly is Trophy Lab?
7: Yeah, g'day, Andy. Trophy Lab is a democratised version of what we've called weapons technical intelligence for a long time. Intelligence agencies and militaries have always tried to capture their opponents' weapons, looking for weak points, if you like. So, you know, I was an armoured vehicle crewman and I always wanted to know where was the best place or the weakness on my adversary vehicle. And that information came from

0: technical intelligence. What Trophy Lab does for the first time is makes that available, widely available to innovation organisations, technology companies, and the broader defence industry in a way that we haven't seen before.
1: What sorts of weapons are available on Trophy Lab?
0: Well, they are analysing Russian armoured vehicles like the T-90 tank, the most advanced tank the Russians have, things like the hypersonic cruise missiles and drones, as you described. And what they're looking for a drone, for example, if you can understand the control frequency that that drone is operating on, where it's getting its navigation data from and how you can disrupt it, they're all things that you can attack with your own countermeasures. And so I think any weapon system that is recovered, particularly the newer technology, they will be looking to literally pull it apart right down to the individual chips that are in the control cards, etc., looking for ways to jam, disrupt, or defeat those systems.
1: It's sort of described as open source, but there is a bit more control in terms of who gets access to what. How would the Ukrainian Ministry of Defense control that information?
0: Yeah, they've said they're going to have a number of controls. I think what it will be is the old Persian saying, the enemy of my enemy is my friend. So any organization that is looking to develop technology that could defeat Russian systems, and importantly, Russian systems proliferate a number of countries. And so I think the Ukrainians will be looking for anybody who can come up with a technology that allows them to maintain a battlefield advantage, I think will get this information.
1: What does it say more broadly about Ukrainian ingenuity in the face of Russian aggression? Obviously, it's a smaller country, a smaller military, but just the pace of technological development in wartime is sort of mind-boggling. It says really a lot about the pace of technological change.
0: Yeah, Andy, I think the reality of an existential threat to your country drives innovation. We've seen it in Ukraine. Israeli defense technology for a long time has been at the forefront. Those countries that have feared, you know, being overrun tend to remove the restrictions. And by restrictions, I mean those bureaucratic processes that are in place. And just to give you an example, the equivalent process in Australia, the Department of Defense run working groups where they pass their list of requirements, their list of these sorts of technological cheats out to industry, but they're done so at a highly classified level. Usually only one person from each company who's already got a defense security clearance is allowed in. That information is strictly controlled to a very narrow set of people and organizations. The Ukrainians are effectively putting it out on the market and saying, if you're an innovator and you think you can solve this problem, then we're interested in hearing from you. And I think as the threat environment increases, countries like Australia are going to have to think about what restrictions and what risks we are willing to take.
1: It's a fascinating example of information warfare, if you like. Retired Major General and Defence Technology Advisor Gus McLaughlin, thanks for your time.
0: My pleasure.
1: 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Just search for The World Today. New details have emerged about the investigation into Australian man Simon Peter Carman, who's alleged to have murdered a 17-year-old girl in Thailand last week. Police have revealed they're investigating similarities between the murder and two other cases in the past 2 years. Tanya Dendrinos has more, and a warning, this story contains descriptions some listeners might find distressing.
2: CCTV cameras monitor the lobby of the Pattaya building where Australian man Simon Peter Carman has been staying. The 45-year-old enters the building hand in hand with 17-year-old Tunchanok Donhomla in the early hours of Thursday morning. Around 9:30 that evening, he's captured leaving, dragging a large suitcase. And in the hours in between, the footage shows Carman going about his daily life, doing chores and talking to neighbours. Police found the teenager's naked body in a black suitcase, dumped in waist-high grass about a 10-minute drive from the apartment. Simon Peter Carman was arrested at an international airport in Bangkok on Friday. The superintendent of Pattaya City Police is Anek Srathongyu.
3: He faces charges of intentional murder, concealing a corpse, moving or destroying a corpse, and abduction of a minor for indecent purposes. The penalties are mostly 15 to 20 years, or life imprisonment, or the death penalty.
2: Police say Carmen confessed he'd killed the teenager after an argument, saying he didn't intend to kill her, but things got out of hand. In separate vision, Carmen appears to deny the allegation. The superintendent says police are also investigating whether the murder could be linked to two unsolved cases in the region, but so far he says there's no evidence of that. Foreign Minister Penny Wong has labelled the case horrific and extended her condolences to Tanchanok Donhomla's loved ones. Thai media is reporting Carmen, who police allege

0: industry, including in renowned hotspot Pattaya. Ron Weitzer is a retired professor of sociology at George Washington University, who's written a book titled Sex Tourism in Thailand.
1: I was interested in how people interact in these environments, given that prostitution is illegal in Thailand, but it's, you know, the police are quite corrupt. And so all of the bar owners, massage parlor owners, brothel owners pay off the local police.
0: He says he didn't see Thai men in Western-oriented bars, but met customers from countries including Australia, New Zealand, Switzerland, Germany, Korea and Japan.
1: Sex tourism, at least in Thailand, is no longer about old white men who were divorced or widowed or looking for something other than their wife provides. It's also about young men who presumably could find sexual or have sexual relations at home, but come in groups, like three or four Korean 25-year-olds will be in a bar and they will buy sex from local women.
0: Did you notice that many of these women appeared to be underage, or did you hold any concerns for their safety?
1: It's hard to tell just by looking at someone exactly what age they are, but people who look clearly underage, no, I didn't see anyone like that. I saw some who looked 18, 20, 22. Those women are more likely maybe to be found on the street.
0: Ron Weitzer says more regulation is needed in the space.
1: Like in Australia, I mean, in New South Wales and Victoria and several other states, you've got legalized, not decriminalized, but legalized prostitution because the state regulates it. It licenses brothels, licenses brothel owners, has certain requirements of health and safety in the brothels. That's what is needed in a place like Thailand.
0: He says it would give authorities greater control over establishment ownership, but says it wouldn't have any impact when it comes to improving the safety of street prostitution.
2: Tanya Dendrinos there. As in the UK and parts of Europe, protesters have now taken to the streets in South Africa, demanding that all undocumented migrants leave the country. The marches form part of a growing anti-immigration movement across South Africa, with authorities on high alert over potential unrest. Here's Rachel Mealy.
3: Protesters in Johannesburg sing and chant as they hold banners aloft. The movement has grown significantly in recent months, with demands that all undocumented migrants leave the country by the 30th of June. This protester says they'll keep up the pressure.
4: We're going to do this until they leave, until government goes into those flats and the saloons need to go back to the hands of the South Africans. They need to vacate those shops that are they're operating illegally.
3: In Durban, march organiser Jacinta Zinle Mbezi Zuma addressed the crowd.
5: For the next 6 months,
3: we are asking for our national resources to be used to take the illegal immigrants out of this country, she says. From building to building, they must go. Associate Professor David Mickler is the director of the Centre for Australia-Africa Relations at Curtin University. He says when South Africa democratised in the post-apartheid period, Africans from other nations moved to South Africa with dreams of a better life.
6: Yeah, you do see larger concentrations from people moving from places like Nigeria, Ghana, Malawi, Mozambique, Zimbabwe. But really, South Africa has been, as one of the largest and strongest economies on the continent, it's been an attractive destination for other Africans to migrate to for economic reasons.
3: Dr. Mickler says the anti-migrant sentiment has been festering because of a downturn in the economy.
6: There is a very high unemployment rate in the country of around 30%. So a lot of the sentiment is driven by concerns over migrants taking jobs of local South Africans. But of course, like in many parts of the world, we're seeing politicians using xenophobia and sort of anti-migration sentiment for political reasons. And there's a sense that not enough has been done by South African authorities to counter this kind of rhetoric that's driving xenophobic violence.
3: South African police say more than 50,000 people have been arrested since January for being in the country illegally. The president, Cyril Ramaphosa, accepts the need for immigration reforms, but is imploring protesters to act peacefully.

0: peacefully. David Mickler says the government has a big task ahead of it.
1: Like with many governments around the world, they have to respond to demands for local employment. And this is not just a sentiment amongst, you know, working class employees as well. This is something that we're seeing amongst professionals. I think the government has a strong role to play in the messaging, but that must come with, of course, you know, other policies that address some of the underlying concerns that the population is raising.
2: That's Associate Professor David Mickler from Curtin University, ending that report by Rachel Mealy. One of the greatest female tennis players of all time, Serena Williams, has returned to the hallowed courts of Wimbledon for another shot at a singles win. But the fairy tale wasn't to be, as her opponent, 20-year-old Maya Joint, challenged the star to three sets and ultimately prevailed. It won't be the last time Serena Williams appears at Wimbledon, with the 44-year-old competing with her sister Venus in the doubles tournament later this week. Kimberly Price has the story.
3: Serena Williams from the United States of America, age 44.
4: An adoring crowd welcomes Serena Williams back to centre court after almost 4 years away. Up against 20-year-old Australian Maya Joint, Williams fans were hoping for a fairy tale return for the Grand Slam champion. A win would see the 44-year-old become the oldest woman to win a singles match on the grass court in more than 20 years. Serena Williams started the game strong, playing a high ball over Joint's head, which landed just inside the court.
3: Seen that before.
4: But it wasn't meant to be. Pushing the match to three sets, Maya Joint proved unstoppable.
5: Game.
4: The young Australian, who moved from the United States to Brisbane at 16, played a career-best game, coming out on top 6-3, 6-7, 6-3. In a post-match interview, Maya Joint admitted to having a few nerves before the match.
6: Yeah, I didn't get much sleep last night. Yeah, walking out, I forgot the warm-up. I don't know what happened. My legs weren't moving. I really don't know how I got a pretty good start in the match.
4: She says the outcome was her own fairy tale finish.
6: I mean, she has such an aura. She's such a legend. And this court has so many huge names that have played on it. I've been dreaming about this moment since I was a little kid, so this is pretty crazy.
4: In both players' coaching boxes, there was a distinct Aussie flavour. Maya Joint's mentor is former Grand Slam champion Sam Stosur, who famously beat Williams in the 2011 US Open final. Former world number one doubles player Renee Stubbs is part of the Williams coaching camp, preparing the star for her return to the doubles court with her sister Venus later this week. Former player, now commentator Louise Plemming, was also at the match.
7: I think everyone was sitting on the edge of their seat, because no one really knew coming into this match how Serena was going to play.
4: Despite the nerves, Louise Plemming says the Australian started well.
7: And then Serena served an unbelievable serve, came up with a great drive volley, then another big serve. And then all of a sudden, things just started to dismantle a little bit for her, and Maya stayed composed.
4: Serena Williams skipped a post-match press conference, instead releasing a statement saying it was really great to be back at Wimbledon. Louise Plemming believes the tennis champion is on the hunt to equal Margaret Court's Grand Slam record.
7: That's the only reason I can see Serena wanting to play this. She wants to win one more Grand Slam and get to 24.
4: For Maya Joint, she's on to the second round of Wimbledon. Her first round win sees the 20-year-old pocket more than $150,000.
2: Kimberly Price there. Do you have fond memories of backyard cracker nights? It's a tradition that began disappearing across the nation 40 years ago, except for holdouts such as the Northern Territory, where for one night every year, fireworks are legal. And all hell breaks loose, as Nick Grimm reports.
8: Territory Day in Darwin last year, with fuses running short as Territorians joined in the mayhem of Cracker Night. Today is the one day of the year when those over the age of 18 can legally buy and then set off fireworks in the NT. Each year, pop-up fireworks shops like the one run by Mark Killip cater for the demand. This year, he's imported 14 tonnes of explosives for the big day.
9: That's 14 tonnes in this shop. Just this shop. All the shops in the territory, there's several hundred tons of fireworks. But yeah, we've already packed 400 pre-orders next door for customers ordered online. Plus, we've got several ton in the shop ready to go.
8: Those hundreds of tons of explosives pack a lot of colourful firepower. In contrast, just 9 tons of fireworks are set off each year as part of Sydney's famous New Year's Eve display.
9: We have, I think, 140 different items or packs this year. I think we've got 5 different brands this year, and yeah, it's a huge number of fireworks, stuff that goes from $2 all the way up to $600 to $800 a pack.
4: New Year's Eve alone, fireworks ignited more than 40 backyard blazes. The explosives also sent domestic animals into a frenzy.
8: Backyard fireworks were banned years ago in most jurisdictions around the country, New South Wales leading the way back in 1986, with other states later following suit.
10: Basically, that's the irresponsible use of fireworks we're keen to clamp down.
8: And certainly last year's Territory Day celebrations had its share of irresponsible, hair-raising and potentially eyebrow-scorching moments, with fire services called to attend around 200 incidents. That's prompted this warning from Stephen Sewell, the acting commissioner for the Northern Territory's Police, Fire and Emergency Services.
11: Fireworks are intended to go up in the air. Please make sure that they do not travel horizontally into any structures or any crowds.
8: The NT government adamant, though, there are no plans to introduce the sort of bans now commonplace elsewhere. Jared Maley is the NT Deputy Chief Minister.
12: The simple answer is no. We are proud to be Territorians. This is our day celebrating self-government in 1978, and this is how we do it in the Northern Territory. We blow stuff up.
8: Indeed, Cracker Night still evokes happy memories for many Australians of a certain vintage.
13: I love fireworks, I've got to say.
8: OK.
13: It's simple as that.
8: The Prime Minister unable today to hide his delight for the treat awaiting Territorians tonight. And as a former cracker kid himself, Anthony Albanese offered these words of advice for anyone planning on lighting up some incendiaries.
13: These can be dangerous. When I was a kid in primary school, one of my fellow students at St Joseph's camper down there got hit with a firework. So we need to make sure that there's appropriate safety measures. But certainly with regard to public displays of fireworks, I think they're always a good thing.
8: But with forecasters predicting a chance of an evening shower around the top end tonight, fingers will be crossed the occasion doesn't prove to be just a fizzer.
2: And happy Territory Day. Long live the Northern Territory. Nick Grimm and Courtney Barrett-Peters with that report. And that's all from the World Today team this Wednesday. Thanks for your company. I hope you can join me at the same time tomorrow. I'm Andy Park. Have a great day.

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1: This is Afternoons with James O'Loughlin.
2: Great to have you company on Afternoons for the next 2.5 hours. Coming up on the program today, Karl Stefanovic is moving from Channel 9 morning show to hosting a YouTube-based podcast. And in so doing, is moving from seeking kind of wide public appeal to mining a much narrower niche. What does that tell us about the change in modern media and about the differences between free-to-air television and YouTube? We'll explore that. Phone scams are on the rise. We'll give you the info you need to know to stay away from them. And if you've ever had a last day at work, whether it was the last day of your career or just leaving an organisation, what was it like? Did people make a fuss, or did they kind of, you were expecting them to and they didn't? We will explore the last day of work today and also what you do the next day, particularly if it is your last day of work for the rest of your life. But let's begin with, well, last week we talked to musician Paul Dempsey from the band Something for Kate. He was concerned about AI being trained on their songs and on the songs of lots of other musicians without their consent or without them being paid for it. This is what Paul Dempsey said.
3: We own the copyright to a bunch of our records and so we have various agreements. I guess the point being that we have agreements. We've signed contracts that are legally binding because of the Copyright Act. The copyright in the material is just like the patent that someone else might own over a product or something they created. It's your ability to be remunerated or rewarded for your work. And it's also your ability to give consent over how it is used.
2: Paul Dempsey was so concerned about that issue, and at the end of the interview, I gave him an opportunity to plug his upcoming gigs. He declined it and instead used the time to reiterate how concerned he was about AI being trained on musicians' work without their consent or without the musicians being remunerated. Well, of course, books, journalism, other writing is also being used to train artificial intelligence systems. And author Anna Funder, author of Stasiland and Wifedom and more books, is in Canberra today lobbying government to protect Australian authors and joins us. Hi, Anna.
4: Hi, James. How are you?
2: Good. How are you going so far? You got it sorted out?
4: yeah. No, it's all under control. Actually, Paul was up here with a whole bunch of other people, Holly Rankin and Mahalia Barnes and other singers and writers, Andy Griffiths was here. We did a media stand-up and had pictures with some lovely politicians and went and talked to Tony Burke.
2: And, we'll get to what he said in a moment, but firstly, let's hear your concerns, particularly with respect to authors and books about AI being used or using them to train itself.
4: I know. It's so interesting how we say train as if it's a human being. What's happened is, to make the AI offering so that you ask AI a question and then it has answers, all of that's done with code and it's done with words. So first of all, the AI companies scraped the internet, plus everybody's emails and stuff, because Google gets access to the Google ones, and then you get this content, but it's not very good quality content. So to get good quality content in that AI offering, they literally sent people out to get books, I understand, from op shops, but they didn't even buy a book. And then they had kind of armies of people ripping the spines off books and feeding the pages into scanners. So good quality material comes from stuff that's published because it's had editing and it's been chosen and it's got good content and it's historical or it's novels or whatever it is. And that's what the AI companies themselves refer to as the special sauce in their offering, so it has value to them. But doing that, I mean, doing that is a crime. And the other way that they did it was to use pirated data sets. So my books have all been pirated by, you know, bots and Russia and around the world, and they used those electronic copies. So in a case that was brought in the US, the biggest ever settlement was $1.5 billion, which is actually chump change for Anthropic, the company involved. And even though many, many of my books in many editions in many countries and languages have been stolen in this way, I am entitled to compensation only for one edition of All That I Am, my novel, and I'm entitled to the princely sum of $3,000. So the AI companies are gaining an enormous amount of quality material for free, and that's what their business model is. We steal it, and then we make money out of it.
2: Some of the arguments in favour of allowing them to continue to do this are that they're not really reading your books. I mean, they're not really digesting your books and using, you know, your central thesis of wifedom, for example, to inform its arguments. They're just learning how sentences work, how language works, and that we're all going to benefit from the development of great AI models because it'll improve education, healthcare and lots of other things. So we should all be prepared to, you know, give a little to enable that those wonderful potential technological advances. What's your response to that?
4: I think some technological advances that AI are going to offer are going to be fantastic, so crunching numbers on massive data sets in medicine and so on. But like all businesses, you have to pay for your raw materials. They are illegally taking copyright works as the basis of their offering. So it's not just about, you know, give me Anna Funder's thesis in wifedom. It's, you know, my books are studied in schools and universities around the place. It's like they can, you know, have it regurgitate something in the style of Anna Funder, or it dilutes the market for my books, which is what I and all writers and artists control with copyright. So we make something. It's like you build a block of flats. You take out a loan, a mortgage, you buy some land, you build a block of flats. In my mind, each of my books or works is a flat in this block of flats, and I rent that out, and the money that I get for that is called royalties. And the AI companies have come along and said, we own it, we're going to take it, and we're going to make money out of it.
2: So I'm speaking to author Anna Funder, who's in Canberra lobbying politicians, including the Arts Minister Tony Burke, about AI being trained on copyrighted Australian books and other written materials. So you met with Tony Burke. What was his response to all this?
4: He's sort of on it. So last year the government refused something called a TDM, a text and data mining exception. When the acronyms come out, you know you're in trouble and something is being hidden. That was an except that in normal mining, of course, people do get paid. This was the tech companies wanting an exception to the copyright law that would allow them. Essentially, it would have meant that the government expropriated all of our copyright property and gave it to the AI companies. The government absolutely refused to do that and is standing really very firm. I think the thing about training AI is that, yes, it's going to be useful. Yes, we want it to be trained. Yes, it should be the best quality possible. It's not actually a public good. I mean, these companies, it's not like libraries. It's not like healthcare. These companies are going to be charging us for it. And they need to pay for their ingredients like a normal company would pay for, you know, a farmer pays the seed, and these companies need to be paying for our books. So we're not saying stop AI. Mm. We're not saying don't use our stuff. We're saying you want to use something that belongs to someone else. You want to buy it. You have to come negotiate consent and negotiate a price. And actually, it's not very difficult. It'll take the collection agencies for authors and musicians and so on have estimated it takes about 6 phone calls in this country to find the rights holder to a piece of work and negotiate consent and payment. That's not difficult. But the AI companies are flying very high-level people into Canberra with bucket loads of money, walking around Parliament House and lobbying these AI companies. And the AI companies have not come to copyright holders, have not approached copyright holders at all. So the discussion has been between government and AI companies, with the government holding very firm. But they haven't come to us to negotiate anything, even though it's not that difficult. What they are proposing now, instead of a text and data mining exemption, is another disastrous idea for copyright. It's another sort of try on, really, which is to say we'll set up a fund to pay copyright out of, which will be a tech fund. Will give you $340 million, which is jump change to them. The government will administer it. And instead of actually controlling your own property, negotiating consent and payment, you'll be sort of applying to the government for a handout for what is actually your right.
2: And the is that not dissimilar to how public libraries work at the moment? Authors who have books in public libraries are entitled to a, ELR, electronic licensing right, public licensing right. And, you know, authors have no idea how many of their books are in libraries unless they're incredibly diligent. And just every year they get from this government department, hey, your books are worth, they're in enough libraries, so they're worth $2,312 or whatever the sum is, we'll put in your bank account. I mean, is the proposal you just mentioned sounds not dissimilar to that?
4: No, it's completely different. So PLR, the public lending right, Australia has a Roll Gold copyright system. It's really fantastic, and it has dealt with every technology that's come along, from photocopying to educational lending to public libraries and digital rights. Public lending rights is, as you say, an income stream when you're to compensate you for the fact that you will be losing some sales because your book is being lent out for free in public libraries. There's two things.

0: things about that. It doesn't affect copyright at all. It has absolutely nothing to do with the copyright. It is an additional income stream. So my copyright, my ability to negotiate consent to publishers, so I find publishers in countries around the world, I do deals with them or I don't, depending on how the negotiations go, that is completely unaffected by the fact that I have an additional source of compensation because Australia is so fantastic from when my books are being lent out in libraries. So this is not an either-or situation. It's additional, and it doesn't affect my copyright.
1: I guess the point is, though, that, I mean, are you proposing that AI companies deal with you directly and every single other of the, I don't know how many thousand authors there are in Australia, or that it can all be done through one or several peak organisations? Because I would imagine the latter would be much more attractive to them and much more administratively simple, and frankly, for a lot of authors, probably easier too than negotiating their own individual deals.
0: Yes, of course, both of those things can happen. I mean, if we are watching television, you know, the technology is there so that if you want to watch a movie in your home, you will be charged to your bank at any time of night or day, $6.99 or whatever it is to watch that movie. It's really not very difficult to do these negotiations. All publishers in the world are doing rights negotiations all the time with hundreds, if not thousands, of authors. Mm. I mean, if you can organise an army of people to go and steal books, rip them apart and feed them into scanners, you can certainly find the people that those who have the copyright in those books and negotiate with them. It's not really not that difficult. As I say, 6 phone calls. But they're not doing it. They're not trying. They are trying to get the government to make this chump change fund, which would erode our copyright.
1: Mm. Derek's on the line. Derek, what do you reckon?
2: I agree that, you know, the intellectual property of writing a book, you need a reward for that. And under copyright, I believe the authors have 50 years of making money on it, a bit like the pharmaceutical companies where they have a 50-year thing, like with aspirin. But Bernie Sanders, Senator Bernie Sanders in the USA, what he wants to do is that the government owns half of the AI companies. And that way, because they have a 50% share, they can direct how AI is used, whether for good or for evil, preferably good, not evil.
1: Right. Okay. Thank you. Seems pretty, I mean, I guess it'd be the American government because they're the ones, all the big ones are in America. It certainly wouldn't be here. So, Anna Funder, what happens next? You keep lobbying, you wait for Tony Burke and the Labor government to come up with a solution. You either agree with it or you keep negotiating.
0: We don't need the government to do anything. The Australian copyright system works perfectly well. We don't need government intervention. That's what AI wants, government intervention to carve out exceptions to copyright law. I have to say, this has been tried on by AI companies around the world.
1: But then, I don't understand. If you don't need the government to do anything, why are you trying to lobby Tony Burke?
0: What we need them to do is resist AI pressure to set up a silly chump change fund that erodes our copyright.
1: Right. So you just need them to hold the line.
0: If they hold the line, the companies, if they're going to be operating legally in this country, will need to come and get consent and from creators and pay them. Mm. So Hollywood has sent Silicon Valley packing. I mean, we've seen this happen all over the world, and they're really trying it on here. If we would be the first jurisdiction to kind of fall in this way, and I don't believe it's going to happen. I think our government is really sensible and appreciates Australian culture very much.
1: Yeah, yeah. Well, look, thank you for talking to us, and I'm sure it's a busy day for you. Not over yet, no doubt. All the best.
0: Thank you so much, James. Thanks for having me on.
1: Nice to talk to you, Anna Funder, author of Wifedom and Southerland, Professor of Practice in Creative Writing at the University of Sydney. You're on 702 ABC Sydney and 1233 ABC Newcastle. Coming up after one, really what I think would be a really interesting discussion with the ABC's AI reporter, Cam Wilson, about what Carl Stefanovic's defection from Channel 9 to a YouTube-based podcast tells us, A, about traditional free-to-air television and how it's changing, and B, about what you need to do to be popular on YouTube.
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3: Apologies again for the minority of listeners who are upset by the witch's cackle. We think it's an intrinsic part of Hannah's Happenings. We're not sure why, though. Hannah is here, our producer, and this is a What's On segment with a difference. Three events on in and around Sydney over the next few days. Two of them are real. One of them is fake. My job that I'm terrible at is to pick the fake one. I've done it about once this year, which is I should be able to do it one in three times because there's three events, but I fail. If you want to help me without using Google, no Google, but just by analysing, as I try to do, Hannah's intonation, tone of voice and the content of what she says, text in what you think is the fake event before 1-0467-922-702. Hello.
4: Hello.
3: Hannah. Hello.
4: It's nice to be back.
3: Yeah, well, you've got a great record at this.
4: I do. I'm a very good liar.
3: Do you ever lie in bed at night and think, I'm a really good liar. Is that something to be proud of? Or are you just
4: and
3: proud
4: I think,
3: of it?
4: I do think about it. I think, God, it's good to be a good liar.
3: Do you think you are, Jen? I think I'm okay.
4: I've been told my whole life I'm a bad liar.
3: Mm.
4: But the thing is, people don't know that I'm doing it.
3: Well, that means you're a good liar.
4: When I'm good, but people think I'm bad.
3: Well, that, I mean, that's part of the cunningness.
4: Exactly.
3: The layers.
4: That's what makes me extra.
3: Extra good.
4: Extra tricksy.
3: Mm. All right. Well, let's get on to the three events. What is event number one? Remember, three events, one of them is fake.
4: All right. So the first event is a cozy silent reading night.
3: Cozy, yeah, good.
4: And that's
3: I mean, I have them most nights.
4: This is tomorrow night, but it's in public.
3: Oh.
4: So it's tomorrow night from 7:30 till 9:30, and you meet at Dimmicks in the city.
3: Yep.
4: And then they take you to this, like, secret location that's only revealed once you get there.
3: Okay.
4: Yeah.
3: I mean, Dimmicks is on George Street, right in the middle of Sydney.
4: Mm-hmm.
3: So it couldn't be that. I mean, there's a lot of people around there.
4: Could be like a secret cozy nook somewhere that.
3: Yeah.
4: Yeah.
3: Okay.
4: That only they know about, maybe in the Dimmicks building or something.
3: Well,
4: I don't
3: know.
4: Well,
3: it is midwinter, so you would imagine it's indoors for quiet reading.
4: No doubt. I don't think it'd be very nice out in Hyde Park at this time of year.
3: Yeah. Yeah.
4: Mm. So they take you to this secret location and you hang out with all these other people, but you don't have to talk to them or anything. It's just kind of like, it's almost like parallel play in a way. And you're just sitting there reading and being cozy.
3: That's nice.
4: While also feeling like you're socializing as well.
3: This seems like it's a good way to make friends. Mm. And there's that thing about reading. You always want to tell people about the book you're reading and hear what they're reading about. So you've got an interest in common. I love the idea.
4: Maybe you should go.
3: Maybe I should. Would you get, I don't know, they give you a hot chocolate, something like that?
4: I think they give you a sweet treat and a drink.
3: Nice.
4: Mm.
3: Yeah, just to focus you.
4: Yeah, and it's not free, unfortunately. It's like $30.
3: And bring your own, $30?
4: Yeah.
3: Better be a big bit of cake.
4: Better be, and it better be a very cozy nook.
3: Yeah. I mean, cozy, it's such a lovely, it needs to be carpeted, wouldn't it?
4: Yeah.
3: Wouldn't it?
4: I'm imagining a fire.
3: Yes. And not bright lights, but obviously reading, maybe reading lamps.
4: Yeah, like soft light.
3: Mm.
4: Lots of lamps, no big lights allowed.
3: What would happen? It feels to me like not many people are going to turn up with Kindles. You'd probably turn up with a paper, you know.
4: I reckon.
3: A hard copy first edition if you really wanted to.
4: Ooh, that's fancy.
3: Show what you're made of. Yeah, I don't have any of them. I'm sure you could turn up with your Kindle.
4: I'm pretty sure you could. I don't think they'll discriminate.
3: Mm.
4: If you turn up with a Kindle.
3: But I think if you just turn up with your phone and you say, yeah, I'm going to read TikTok, you wouldn't be, you'd be disqualified.
4: No, TikTok
3: so much
4: on,
3: reading on TikTok.
4: High volume, yeah. Screaming in the cozy nook. No, that's not the vibe.
3: If someone says, I'm just reading on my phone, my Kindle's on.

0: my phone, and then you see their finger flicking every 2.5 seconds. They're really on TikTok. I really like that one, Hannah. 0467 922 702. If you think that is one of Hannah's two true events or her one false event. Dimmix tomorrow night, 7:30 to 9:30. Cozy Nook reading, $30 at a hidden location.
1: Mm.
0: Mm. Bring your own book. BYOB.
1: BYOB, yeah. All right. Next event is it's a board game convention.
0: Okay.
1: And that's happening from Friday to Sunday. Mm. And it's the third time, I think, that it's happened in Sydney. And there's like panels and shows, events, tournaments, awards. You could see the new board games, play board games. Mm. If you're a board game lover, it's probably a place you want to be.
0: Yeah, great.
1: Mm.
0: Did you say where?
1: No, I didn't.
0: Where?
1: At the ICC.
0: The International Convention Centre. Wow, that sounds pretty.
1: Yeah.
0: I thought it'd be like in, you know, a town hall somewhere.
1: Yeah.
0: A drafty town hall.
1: No, I mean, I think puzzling is, and board gaming.
0: And would you,
1: big.
0: Is it BYOG? Do you bring your own game? Do you need
1: maybe.
0: To bring people to play, or do you just turn up and?
1: Just turn up, because everybody there will be a board game head.
0: Yeah.
1: So.
0: Maybe it's browsing and you're buying
1: yeah.
0: games?
1: Buying games.
0: Are you playing though?
1: Playing, probably.
0: Probably.
1: They say there's going to be tournaments.
0: Oh, great. Dungeons and Dragons?
1: Perhaps. Maybe BB wants to go.
0: She does. It's my daughter. Dungeons and Dragons. It wouldn't be Rummy or 500. It's a board. It's
1: board
0: Monopoly.
1: Games. I'm thinking. I mean, I don't know that much about board games. I'm gonna be real. I don't like them. I was banned from playing Monopoly in my house.
0: Why?
1: Because I used to get so angry.
0: How old were you? This recent? This year?
1: I haven't played it since I was like maybe 10 or 12.
0: I got to say, I hate Monopoly. I love a good board game. Monopoly never ends. In my view, it goes on way too long.
1: And so boring.
0: One of my daughters got obsessed by it. And she'd go, oh, can we play Monopoly? I said, anything in the world but.
1: Yeah,
0: any
1: please.
0: Other activity.
1: Or then my dad, have you ever heard of this game called Squatter?
0: No.
1: It's about like sheep farming.
0: Mm.
1: And my dad, all of a sudden we had to play Squatter.
0: Yeah, right.
1: And that was even worse. It was even longer.
0: I do think, though, we haven't got time at the moment. At one point, maybe after two, one day, we should do favourite board games. Don't
1: sure.
0: you think?
1: Yeah.
0: Yeah. Yeah.
1: It's good. A hit.
0: Okay. So, times of this?
1: So, it opens on Friday.
0: Mm.
1: I don't know the exact time.
0: Ooh, during the day.
1: Yeah. I'm assuming during the day.
0: Okay.
1: And finishes on Sunday, arvo.
0: I feel if you were lying, you would have just made up times.
1: Mm.
0: Mm, you always say that when I posit something. Curly says $30 to read your own book, tell them you're dreaming. But it's the social aspect, Curly. Someone's described you as the goddess of lies.
1: That's so nice. Thanks.
0: Yeah,
1: I love to
0: nice.
1: Be a goddess of anything.
0: Mm, well, lies is your niche. Event number three.
1: Okay. So the third event, it's an armored battle.
0: Wow.
1: So it's this Jeez. Sport. It's called, I don't know how to pronounce it. So if anybody.
0: Curly, someone's described you as the goddess of lies.
1: That's so nice. Thanks.
0: Yeah,
1: I love
0: nice.
1: To be a goddess of anything.
0: Mm, well, lies is your niche. Event number three.
1: Okay. So the third event, it's an armored battle.
0: Wow.
1: So it's this Jeez. Sport. It's called, I don't know how to pronounce it. So if anybody plays it or is competing, just let us know. It's called Buhurt.
0: Mm-hmm.
1: So it's a historical medieval battle. People wear historically accurate armor.
0: Oh, wow.
1: And it's a full contact body sport.
0: Wow. With weapons?
1: With weapons, but they're like blunt.
0: I hope so.
1: Yeah.
0: Although you got your armor.
1: You got your armor.
0: So.
1: Yeah. And the armor can weigh like up to 30 kilos or something
0: oh,
1: as well.
0: What?
1: Yeah, it's like heavy, heavy duty stuff. And these guys and girls run up against each other and whack each other with swords or maces or axes.
0: Wow.
1: Take each other on.
0: That sounds exciting but dangerous.
1: Mm.

0: But I guess if they're well, is that the one, the circle, the sphere with the spikes?
1: I think so. That's what I'm picturing blunt in my spikes. Head. That's what a mace looks like.
0: Maybe this is like made of foam. Nerf mace.
1: Yeah, because that one would be way too heavy, surely.
0: Yeah, and way too dangerous.
1: Yeah.
0: Even with armour.
1: Mm.
0: Where and when?
1: That is at the Polish Club in Ashfield.
0: Is it a Polish-themed battles?
1: No.
0: No, just any
1: No.
0: Okay.
1: No. The Polish Club is, like, renowned for having wrestling and stuff.
0: Oh, okay.
1: On, yeah. From 3 to 6 on Saturday night.
0: Okay. So the three events are the Cozy Silent Reading Night, Thursday, 7:30 to 9:30, meet at Dimmicks in the city, go to an unknown cozy nook, get a drink and something sweet, $30. The board game convention from Friday to Sunday, unsure of exact hours, unsure of much about it, except there's a lot of board games. It's a convention, tournaments. If you love board games, if it's real, that's where you should be.
1: I think
0: be.
1: It sells itself. You don't really need much info.
0: Yeah, it sells itself. Yeah. Obviously it does, yeah. And the third one, the Armoured Battle, is that what it's called?
1: That's right.
0: Where you dress up in armour and go to the Polish Club in Ashfield. I mean, do you have to, armour?
1: No, yeah, you're not going to compete. You're going to watch other people.
0: Oh, so it's like wrestling, but they're all in armour.
1: Yes.
0: And they are in the middle of you.
1: Yes.
0: And you go, hey, go Bob. I'm that pretty kind of sure thing. The board game convention, that sounds real as to me. Mm-hmm. That sounds one of the most real things I've ever heard, and I'm excited about that, and I want to do a segment sometime glorifying board games. I'm unsure about the Cozy Silent Reading Night. $30 sounds a bit steep. What's in it for Dimmicks? I guess they encourage people to read and buy more of their books. And the Armoured Battle, yeah, I'm unsure about that one too. Check in on the text line. Where'd it go? I think the dud happening is the Dimmicks one. Okay, thank you. That's from Rhonda. Third is fake. Hannah is linking to a club she knows about, says Heather. Squatter and Poleconomy are two great Aussie board games, says someone else. I'm going to say that the fake one is the Dimmicks Cozy Quiet Reading Night.
1: I'm sorry, you're so wrong. Oh.
0: Is it the Armoured Battle?
1: It's too easy, yeah.
0: Is it?
1: It's fake.
0: And was that person right that you're linking to a club you know about? You do know about it, so it's real.
1: Well, I found out about it. I actually saw a video online of people doing it in New York.
0: Mm-hmm.
1: And, yeah, then I found out about a club that exists in Sydney.
0: Well done. Well done. I thought you always pick Inner West clubs, so if it was fake, you wouldn't have. Anyway, Hannah won again. We'll be back after the news to find out the difference between television and YouTube. There's a few.
2: Story with ABC News. The state's corruption watchdog will hold public hearings to investigate allegations of improper donations to the New South Wales Liberal Party. The allegations were referred to the commission by the New South Wales Electoral Commission. The hearings will gather evidence to explore three allegations that span over 4 years to 2023. They include allegations of improper donations being solicited by four members of the state's Liberal Party and made by Catholic Schools of New South Wales Chief Dallas McInerney and Hotelier Michael O'Hara. It's also alleged improper donations were made by disgraced property developer Jean Nassif of the Top Place Group, and an allegation of about whether two Strathfield councillors participated in blackmail and illegal surveillance. The hearings are due to be held from late July. The Federal Treasurer says people shouldn't get carried away by monthly changes in house prices. Property data firm Cotality has reported a 0.4% drop in home values nationally in June, driven by interest rate rises, the war in the Middle East and the federal budget. The Coalition says Labor's decision to remove tax breaks from property investors is destroying ambition. Federal Treasurer Jim Chalmers says the budget is about helping first home buyers.
3: We saw some softness in housing even before the budget. It's a function of a whole range of factors. Our goal here is to make things easier for first home buyers. That's one of the key motivations behind the tax changes.

0: is in the budget.
1: The Royal Commission on Anti-Semitism and Social Cohesion has been told some major social media platforms are failing to identify emerging and evolving forms of anti-Semitism. Dr. Andre Obler from the Online Hate Prevention Institute has produced a second expert report for the Commission detailing the prevalence of online anti-Semitism and how it's moderated by platforms. He says social media companies are struggling to find the line between allowing free political speech and removing racist content.
2: The first question is not whether it's political. The first question is whether it's racist. If it is racist, that's it. You know, we don't need to consider whether it's political. I think what we're seeing here is an inability to enforce the rules rather than an inability necessarily to get the rules right.
1: Several of last week's state budget announcements are coming into effect this month, including scrapped administration fees on toll tags and an opal freeze and car registration discounts. The toll cap is being reduced by $10 and private car registration bills will have $100 deducted for the next 12 months. New South Wales Treasurer Daniel Mookie is encouraging motorists to take up the $50 toll cap rebate.
3: So they kick in from trips beginning next week. Now, of course, the way in which that cap scheme works is that people obviously have to undertake the travel in order for them to qualify for the cap.
1: Meanwhile, the state government says thousands of homeowners are eligible to take out interest-free loans of up to $15,000 from the government to install energy-saving measures. Households with a combined income of up to $210,000 are eligible for the government loans. The Energy Minister, Penny Sharp, says batteries, solar panels, hot water systems and reverse cycle air conditioners are among the appliances that can be covered by the loan.
4: We've already had a dozen installations starting right now. The program keeps going basically until we run out of the funding. It's a large amount of funding. It's $557 million. We really just encourage people to search for the Home Energy Saver program online, and all the details are there.
1: The US military says it's deployed 900 personnel to Venezuela for earthquake relief efforts and another 800 to surrounding Caribbean hubs. William Howard Evans reports.
5: Hundreds of coffins lay at the port of La Guaira, where authorities have set up a temporary morgue for victims of the twin earthquakes that struck Venezuela last week. Video footage shows forensic agents walking near bodies and relatives trying to identify their loved ones. The region near the capital, Caracas, is among the areas hardest hit by the magnitude 7.2 and 7.5 quakes. They struck within seconds of each other, crumbling buildings and leaving locals little time to flee. As the death toll continues to rise, the UN estimates about 50,000 people are still missing.
1: To the weather forecast now, isolated to scattered showers on the ranges and western slopes, widespread showers or rain with moderate falls developing about the far west and extending across the southern and central areas and the northern inland plains. There's the chance of a shower or two in Sydney this afternoon. Early showers tomorrow, then a mostly sunny day with a top of 23, mostly sunny Friday and 20, sunny on Saturday, a top of 18. 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
7: This is Afternoons with James O'Loughlin.
8: Well, at least I'm not the only one who's Hannah fools on Hannah's happenings. Heather said, Hannah did me in again, Coming up on the program this hour, there's been an uptick in phone scams. Going to find out a little bit more about them. I think it's good to talk about it so people are more aware. It's so easy just to see something quickly and want to get something done quickly on your phone. Then all of a sudden you realise I really should have thought of that. I just spent a lot of money and got ripped off. So we'll talk about them. We're also going to find out about an amazing race in Tasmania that combines, well, two sports I wouldn't have thought are often combined: mountain running, which is like running but up a mountain, and yachting. So we'll find out about that. But initially, let's talk about Carl. Now, Carl Stefanovic left Channel 9 to focus, it appears, on podcasts, and specifically podcasts on YouTube, where he thinks he can find a very large audience. And I wouldn't normally care much, but Carl's journey from being positioned as Australia's buddy on the Channel 9 morning television show to perhaps seeking a more niche market on YouTube is an interesting case study about that perhaps teaches us a lot about traditional media and new media and illustrates some interesting differences between what works on traditional media television and what works on new media YouTube. Here's a little bit of Karl Stefanovic.
0: So I'm free, truly independent. So here's what I believe in. The public deserve to hear perspectives. So on my show, I've spoken to people who have different perspectives. Sometimes I agree with everything a guest says, sometimes I don't. But importantly, you get to make up your mind.
8: Aren't we lucky? If only there was someone else, someone else in the media that tried to be impartial and let people make up their own mind. Cam Wilson is ABC's national AI reporter and has wrote a really interesting article about this and what it illustrates about the differences between traditional and new media, specifically television and YouTube. G'day, Cam.
9: Hi, James.
8: Yeah, if only we could find somewhere else to help us make up our own mind, right? I mean, I read your article just ramming propaganda down our throats. Why do you think this case study is interesting?
9: Yeah. You know, the fascinating thing about Karl Stefanovic going from, you know, being some people, you know, dubbed the king of breakfast television in Australia to becoming a podcaster, someone who creates content, puts videos up on YouTube, on other podcast distribution platforms, you know, really, I think, is illustrative of how these, you know, while both being, you know, ostensibly video and audio, you know, things that we're very familiar with television and radio, the dynamics of it work very different in the online world. And this transition that he's made, you know, I think based on looking at it, shows a real savviness, an understanding of the difference in dynamics, an experimentation to figure out what worked for him and what ultimately resulted in, you know, having some, you know, quite good early results in these platforms that may have, you know, tipped the scales for him to say, I'm happy to go solo.
8: So what I think is really interesting about your analysis is that the things that worked for him on television are different to the things that are likely to work for him on podcast, but more specifically YouTube, the platform via which more and more people, for some strange reason, are consuming the audio product of podcasts. So let's start with the more traditional one. Mm-hmm. I guess on Channel 9 Breakfast Show, you know, he had to be a bit irreverent, a bit cheeky, but kind of appeal to a broad range of people, try and be everyone's friends. There's only a few networks, so you can't be too narrow in your appeal. Is that kind of it?
9: Yeah, that's right. You know, like working backwards from the constraints of these platforms, free-to-air television, terrestrial broadcast, there's only a limited amount of spectrum. And so as a result, there's only a number of channels that can go out. So, you know, while that, of course, is changing, back in the old days, you would turn on your television, you got a few options. And if you wanted to watch television, those were the options you had. Mm. And so thinking about that, you know, when television became the primary driver of culture, or at least, like, you know, one of the major ones, that kind of meant, well, we know, you know, tens of millions of Australians are watching television. They only have a few options to choose from. So as someone who is, you know, a television executive, a television company who's trying to say, how do we get the most people watching our channel? You're thinking, okay, great. So they've got a couple of options, but there are a lot of people out there. How can we get as many people in as possible? And that generally means try to be quite broad with your content. That means covering a variety of topics, having stars that appeal to a lot of people, you know, perhaps doing stuff that maybe isn't necessarily the most interesting to anyone, but is interesting enough, or perhaps it's just quick enough to keep people from churning over to a different channel. Those are the kinds of things.
8: I would imagine that's particularly true on breakfast television, which is often on in the background. As long as you don't irritate anyone, they'll probably keep it on and they won't flick over to one of the other ones.
9: Exactly. You know, part of the appeal is just not being, you know, too annoying. You know, if you can kind of let people, you know, hang around, give them no reason to change the channel, that goes a long way when you've only got a few channels to choose from.
8: Mm. So contrast that to YouTube, that Carl Stefanovic is, we're using him as a case study, really moving from TV to doing a podcast on YouTube. YouTube, so if you look at the ABC's website or Channel 9's website, you'll see, you know, four or five channels now. So there are four or five options. For YouTube, imagine each of those channels is, you know, call them channels on YouTube. There are literally millions of channels. So how does that change, moving from television to YouTube, what you've got to do to be popular enough to be sustainable?
9: So for YouTube in particular, and that's the one that I focused on, there are other, you know, distribution platforms, Spotify, that kind of thing, but YouTube is the one where the Carl Stefanovic show is getting the majority of its views, according to numbers that they've put out. It has almost the opposite problem to television. There is a near infinite amount of content on there. That is, of course, the benefit of it. You know, whatever you want on there, you can find. If you want to find, you know, old outtakes of television shows, if you want to find tutorials about how to speak dead languages, whatever it is, it's probably on there. Mm. So that's the appeal. But then the challenge for the people who run that kind of platform, which is Google owns YouTube, is we've got all this stuff here, but how do we decide what people see? How do we actually sort through it, through that all for the people? Because, you know, imagine if it was just like a channel flicking situation like on our TVs and you go, okay, this video isn't for me. You'd skip to the next one and you'd be like, well, this video isn't really for me either. You know, anyone can upload anything. There's a lot of like dross on there. You know, just by the nature of the numbers, a lot of the stuff on there probably is not going to be to their interest. So as a result, you know, they have things that they call recommendation engines that use algorithms. You don't need to understand the, you know, everything that's going on behind the scenes. Everyone knows that, you know, when you watch a video, it says, hey, have you thought about watching this video? Maybe that video is from the same user on their channel, or maybe it's from a different one altogether, but one that we've decided that we think is good for you, that you're more likely to stay on and watch based on a variety of factors. That different dynamic, the fact that they are nudging you towards certain videos, creates a very different dynamic as well, combined, you know, with the fact that, you know, there is a, not only is there a near infinite amount of content on YouTube to choose from, the audience size is massive as well. You know, breakfast television regularly gets a couple hundred thousand viewers at any one time. There are more than 2 billion monthly viewers of YouTube. So there is this enormous potential audience out there that, as if you're someone who, like Carl, who's trying to, you know, build an audience, you're trying to get a portion of that. It might be a very small portion of that, but that might be a large total amount of people.
8: So that means, does it not, that rather than saying, look, I've been spending years trying to get a broad appeal, so that's my thing. I'll try and do that. I have sensible conversations with all these people on my podcast, and you know, I'll just interrogate their ideas, and I won't have a particular point of view. It sounds like that's going to be less successful potentially than zoning in on one particular, okay, this is a far right podcast, or this is a far left podcast, or this is a libertarian podcast, or whatever it is, because then all the other content with the same political view is more likely to recommend, prioritize yours, or at least, I might not have put that correctly, but YouTube is likely to put it in a stack with all the other, that stuff, because it's in a strong, clear niche.
9: Yeah, it's like, they think about it in buckets, you know? They say, oh, you know, this user's in this bucket, they like that video, so I'll show them more of that. The other thing to think about is, you know, if you are, so you bring, say you want to bring that breakfast television approach to YouTube, you're like, what we're going to do is going to do, you know, a short video on the news of the day, then politics, then maybe sport, maybe an interview with an artist, like all these things. When you do that, you are not competing now with the, you know, two other morning shows. You're competing with every other creator, including in that, you know, people who are experts on it, you know, expert, like people who've dedicated their whole life or their, you know, professional life to just paying attention to politics or news or sports or whatever. You've kind of, all of a sudden, you're not just, you've got all this kind of competition. So what actually makes sense to do, both from the sense that these platforms are trying to, you know, essentially figure out what you're into and give you more of that, and combined with the fact that now, you know, anyone can have a YouTube channel. I've got a YouTube channel. You know, it's very easy to set one up. The incentives of this platform say, don't go wide. Don't try to appeal for anyone to everyone in a way that kind of is, like we mentioned before, is less about making you riveted to the screen and more about saying, can we just convince you not to turn off the television? The thing that works online on platforms like YouTube is being like, you're in this niche. I'm going to do this content that makes you want to watch it for a long time, maybe

0: But so the incentive there is to push people towards the centre. And Karl Stefanovic, like anyone else who's been on television, would have probably been incentivised to do that. And he clearly did it quite successfully for a while. On YouTube, it's to push people towards the fringes. And whether that be, don't worry about anyone who's not interested in model trains. Just go deep into that. And around the world, there are millions of people just like you who have very specific interest in model trains, and that this will be perfect content for them. So if you're doing a political podcast, don't be in the middle. Go one direction really hard, and that will make you more successful than staying in the middle. It's very interesting, isn't it?
1: Yeah, and I think the thing is like, even still, you could, you know, potentially be in the middle, but it's about almost thinking, what is your lane? Like, what is the stuff that you are speaking to that hopefully no one else is speaking to as well? And that's why, like, you know, there is so much expertise on these platforms and why people can kind of create a career out of this. Because as you mentioned, you know, with the breakfast television, you've got a couple hundred thousand average viewers. Now, that is actually a big number when you think about, well, if any 1 minute you've got, you know, a couple hundred thousand people watching, think about the whole show. So these, you know, for all the kind of, sometimes you can compare these numbers, the stats on breakfast television may not be as big as maybe they once were, but still remain, you know, a significant cultural force. But that is just, you know, a portion of the Australian market. Mm-hmm. Whereas if you're Karl Stefanovic or anyone else, you're saying, well, yeah, maybe I can't be the morning show. Maybe I can't have, you know, essentially that slice, that broader slice that I had on Australian television of the world, because there's so much competition there. But maybe if I go really, really specific, if I find the thing that I think is underserved, that niche, because I can go really, really narrow, but because there are so many people on this platform, that is enough eyeballs to make this kind of work commercially viable.
0: Mm. Keith says, I wonder with Karl, the move to YouTube is due to less regulation where you could argue oversight of what is discussed. YouTube has lower regulation bar than TV and radio. Well, we don't know specifically if that with Karl Stefanovic is a motivator or not, but I guess for some, the idea that going from a pretty highly regulated position on a high-rating show on television to, what more than one person has called the free-for-all Wild West of YouTube could be pretty attractive, just less people looking over your shoulder.
1: Yeah, I mean, look, you know, again, one of the things that goes with the fact that free-to-air television, it's a, you know, the spectrum that shoots it out everywhere, that is actually a public resource. And as a result, you know, we have said this is something that we think should be regulated. And there are more rules about what you can have on television. Online, there are not as many rules. The real rules, to be honest, are the platform's rules themselves. But they're not always as well, even that well, you know, enforced, because a lot of them are done by automation and there's so much kind of content out there that stuff slips through the cracks. I do think, though, that the difference between a lot of the content and tone that's on these platforms is not because it is just essentially less regulation. I think it's because these platforms allow you, you know, to go to more fringe specific points of view without need to have that like wide appeal. Like, you know, if you know, pick whatever political point of view you want to have and say really specific one. If you went to a television executive now saying, I want to do a morning show exactly like this, they would be like, even if I believe it, even if I want to see that viewpoint out there in the world, I don't think it's commercially viable. These, you know, if you think about it, the other thing that I haven't mentioned is like, you know, the cost of running any television show is pretty high.
0: Yeah.
1: The cost of launching your own podcast is actually
0: much.
1: Pretty low.
0: Yeah, yeah. Well, look, it's really interesting, Cam. And of course, the irony may be that in the quote of Karl Stefanovic we played at the start was, he began by saying, so I'm free, truly independent. Actually, he might be, well, not forced, but incentivized instead of to hit the benchmarks of Channel 9, but to hit different benchmarks that push him in a different direction rather than to be, you know, liked by everyone, but to rather to mine deeply a narrow part of the market. Now he'll just be pushed towards them. So he might not be as free as he thinks. Cam, thank you very much for that.
1: We've all got bosses one way or the other. Thanks, James.
0: Cam Wilson, ABC's National AI Reporter. You're on 702 AB Sydney and 1233 ABC Newcastle. 13 years ago, a race called the Three Peaks Race stopped. But now it is starting again. So this is what

0: what it involves. Teams of five. 334 nautical miles of sailing down Tasmania's east coast. But they keep pulling in on the way. They stop three times. And on those three times, they do a total, well, some of them at least, do a total of 133 kilometres of mountain running. So, yeah, sail down the coast, pull in, run up and down a mountain, do it again, then do it again. It seems like an extraordinary event. Dr. John Saul is a board member at the Royal Yacht Club of Tasmania, who are reviving the event, and a previous winner, and he's done the race 10 times. G'day, John.
1: Oh, g'day, James. Pretty sensational race. Great that you're covering it.
0: So teams of five, does that mean there's like two or three, you know, people who steer the boat and another two or three run up the mountain?
1: Yeah, you usually run three specialist sailors and two specialist runners. Mm. If one of your sailors can be a spare runner, then that's always an advantage because of the risk of injury, or some runners fall over with a bit of seasickness when it's a bit lumpy. It is the Tassie East Coast and the Southern Ocean and part of the Sydney Hobart course, so it can get a bit fresh down there. No, a fascinating race, really interesting and challenging.
0: So are you a runner or a yachter?
1: Definitely not a runner. I'm a Greek Adonis shape that's genetically engineered to shovel coal, James. I'm definitely a sailor. I have done some running in the past.
0: Yes, but not up a mountain.
1: I have done the mountain runs before.
0: Oh, have you?
1: Yes. I rang my wife to borrow some sand shoes, get my sand shoes dropped off, and she did say I'd kill myself, but she wasn't quite right that time.
0: Well, I'm glad.
1: I was very fortunate I got through it, though, but...
0: It sounds like if there's three of you yachters going the 334 nautical miles down the coast, steering in a straight line and coming into land every now and again, whereas these two runners have to run up more or less three lots of 45 kilometres or just over 40 kilometres of mountain. I mean, it seems like they've got the harder job.
1: Not necessarily. The sailing has its own problems as well. You're going in and out of shortcuts with a lot of rocks and a lot of sandbars. You need to be really sharp and at times lucky with your navigation. Tactically, you're running in and out of quite significant tidal streams, especially up around Flinders Island. We've run aground numerous times in the past just trying to sneak in through shortcuts. You can get into all sorts of fun and adventure and trouble, I must confess, James. It just really is a great adventure in that sense.
0: Yeah.
1: Both sides of the race are incredibly challenging, whether you're a runner or a sailor or a navigator. It's all an extreme event.
0: And I suppose when you wave the runners off, you three yachters just chill until they get back. But then when the runners get back on the boat and you start sailing again, they go down below and they chill until you kick them off again to run up the next mountain.
1: Pretty much so. There are times, though, when you arrive at a port and you spend 4 or 5 hours just fixing things that you broke. You're racing the boat pretty hard. A few things might bust on the way. You might do some damage when you run aground. So sometimes you have an easy run when you get into port. Sometimes you're just doing maintenance jobs and tidying up. The runners, technically they have a slightly easier run when you're sailing, but again, they've got to be pretty robust people to put up with the rigors of living on a small yacht for that amount of time. I mean, a clever runner can go and do a marathon, but to be able to then sleep in cramped quarters, the risk of seasickness often affects the runners because they're not usually sailors. So it takes a special person to complete it as a runner.
0: The weirdest combination of two events in one event that I know of is the biathlon in the Winter Olympics, where they cross-country ski, then shoot at targets. Seems odd. This is the second most odd, though, yachting and then running up and down mountains. How was the race invented and these two separate sports put together?
1: Oh, a couple of extreme World War II military fellas in the UK just decided to climb all three mountains in all three highest mountains in Wales, Scotland, and the and Britain, and they thought for a bit of a holiday and a bit of an adventure they'd sail in between it. And these guys were tough as teeth, just ex-military who thought it'd be a bit of a laugh to

0: to do similar distances throughout the UK. And some great Tasmanians copied the idea 30-odd years ago, and before you know it, it became really the stuff of legends. It's just so extreme. And as for the Olympics, obviously an amazing event, but they do sleep at night. That's not what our runners do or our sailors do.
1: Yeah, exactly, cheating. So why did this event go into, did it stop 13 years ago, and then why are you bringing it back?
0: There's a fair few reasons. It was a tough event. It is a tough event, and I think we just burnt a lot of the crews out. Yep. Yeah, we all flamed out a little bit for it, James. But enough time's gone past. Everyone's always been thinking about the event being such a challenge that it is. And we've got some fresh people, some fresh faces, some fresh younger contenders who want to have a crack. So it's been resurrected.
1: And you're going to do it again next Easter?
0: Oh, my wife's sitting right beside me, James. I won't quite admit to doing it next year at this stage.
1: You're not ruling yourself out.
0: I wouldn't rule myself out. There'll be a beautiful full moon next year. But I'd only go with the right people on the right boat. It's too dangerous to do it unless you're well prepared, unless you're fit enough, unless all your moons are in alignment. It's a bit crazy to do it.
1: You probably shouldn't have said the words too dangerous in front of your wife if you're trying to negotiate with her.
0: She's pretty right with stuff like this. No, I'm really lucky there.
1: Okay.
0: But it is a great event, James, and strongly encouraged. Encourage anyone with any interest to have a crack and do it.
1: Good on you, John. It's a Three Peaks race. You've got plenty of time to think about it and train. It's on next Easter, back after a 13-year hiatus. Dr. John Saul is a board director at the Royal Yacht Club of Tasmania. They're putting on the Three Peaks race. Sounds really extreme. Thank you very much, John. Great to talk to you. Extreme in a challenging and exciting way. I mean, I don't mean in a, you'd have to be crazy to do that way. I'd love, well, kind of, maybe, I don't know.
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1: Great to have your company. In a moment, phone scams are on the rise. What are the new ones you need to keep a lookout for? We'll keep you informed. And a little bit later in the program, what was your last day of work like? I mean, most people have had a last day at work, right? Some people have had a last day of work that was the final day of work. You know, they're ever going to work, they've retired. We want to hear what that was like and also what the day after was like when it kind of dawned on you that you didn't have to go anywhere or do anything. People say, it'll be fantastic. It'll be fantastic. But is there a kind of a weird sort of, maybe not grief, but sense of, well, of having to reinvent your life a bit. We'll talk about that after two. Firstly, let's get the latest news headlines. Very good afternoon, Adam Story.
4: Afternoon, James. The state's corruption watchdog will hold public hearings to investigate allegations of improper donations to the New South Wales Liberal Party. The allegations include improper donations being solicited from Catholic Schools of New South Wales Chief Dallas McInerney and hotelier Michael O'Hara. It's also alleged improper donations were made by the disgraced property developer Jean Nassif. The Federal Treasurer says people shouldn't get carried away by monthly changes in house prices. The property data firm Cotality has reported a 0.4% drop in home values nationally in June, driven by interest rate rises, war in the Middle East and the federal budget. And the consumer group Choice says new laws coming into effect from today will force Coles and Woolworths to be more transparent with their product pricing. There'll be more news at 2 o'clock.
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1: A week or so ago, we had a really interesting discussion with Meg Delling, who's Assistant Director of Policy and Campaign at the Consumer Action Law Centre, about romance scams. It was quite heartbreaking, actually, hearing about

0: people who thought they were in love with someone and sending them money for a plane trip, and then even getting to the point where they were waiting for them to get off the plane at the airport and didn't get off, and yeah, really sad stuff. Well, ASIC now has new data showing phone scams in general are on the increase. We want to get the latest from Meg about what to look out for, and she joins us again. Hi, Meg.
1: Hi, James. Great to be back with you again.
0: You have to, in your job, you just have to get your head around all these really depressing things, don't you?
1: Oh, look, it's not a happy story, that is for sure. And yeah, like you mentioned, there's some new data that just been released from the ACCC, actually, who report on scam reports publicly. And while what you're referencing is that phone scams are going up, the numbers are going up, and really that's just the tip of the iceberg, actually. We know this is part of a broader context, people losing in the millions and into the billions across Australia. Yeah. So last year it was 2.18 billion Australians lost to scams. And for the first time after 3 years of seeing numbers slowly going down, they went back up again. So, you know, we know this is a crisis, and there needs to be more done to drive this harm down.
0: Without putting your mental arithmetic on the spot, do we know roughly the average loss incurred by each person who was scammed?
1: The average loss is actually quite small. I think it's typically under 3,000. But, you know, when I say that's
0: doesn't
1: small
0: sound that
1: amount,
0: small.
1: Many, many people, that's actually a very, very significant sum of money. So we really prefer to talk about a low amount rather than low value. But in addition, so that's really just accounting for the vast majority of scams. And a lot of people don't report their losses. You know, they send
0: to embarrassed.
1: Yeah, they're too embarrassed, but they also feel that it might be quite futile to put in a claim. But, you know, in addition to large numbers of people losing smaller amounts, there are also those cases where people lose absolutely life-changing amounts. Some of those were featured on a 7:30 report last night. Some of Consumer Action's own clients who we've helped, you know, really significant sums of money.
0: Are we a victim of our own, I don't know, technological cleverness? Because, you know, back 20 or 30 years ago, you could get scammed, of course. You could write someone a check. And then 2 days later, you could think, hang on, I think that might have been fake, and you can ring up your bank and cancel the check and the money wouldn't go through. But now you have to be so fast, and so many people realise an hour later, you know, they've sort of been rushed into everything. It's the bank here. We've got to do this. It's an emergency. You've quickly got to make this transfer. And then an hour later they think, oh, but then it's too late. It'd be great if there was just a pause button on things. But then other people would say, oh, no, the opportunity cost of that will be huge because it helps all these, you know, instant transactions, improve the economy, et cetera, et cetera.
1: Yeah, it's a really interesting point and a very important point that we've all come to expect really high speed in the way that we participate in the digital economy. We want to make our payments quickly. We want to transact fast. And so I think, you know, digital platforms and systems have responded to this by removing what we call friction, which is maybe that pause, the fact that, in the olden days, it took a couple of days for payments to settle through clearing systems. That type of friction has gradually fallen away. But what we're now at a point where we have to work out, well, have we got the balance right? Because while we have reduced, friction, which was about delay and just checking, we've actually also now increased the chance of scams. The payment's gone. It can't be recalled. It can't be recovered when we often alert our bank. And so what we're seeing at the moment is a really an important discussion around how do we get the right balance, and maybe we need more friction back in the system.
0: Yeah, get more friction. Bring the all this frictionless stuff. Martin says, can you give some examples of the type of phone scam so people are aware? Can you tell us any specific ones, Meg?
1: Yeah, I think many of us are aware of these. They are the phone call that might be purporting to be from, you know, a tech company saying that they're from Microsoft and your computer's been taken over and that they now need to, you know, log in, take over and take some sort of action. So it could be, you know, a tech support type of phone call that someone receives. It could be someone purporting to be from a government agency like the ATO, MyGov or Centrelink. Often they will bring in an element of urgency that there'll be some type of payment that is required urgently. Of course, banks are the other common one. You know, some of your callers or your listeners will have seen some news about recent action against HSBC, a very large bank. They were impersonated by scammers who called their customers and basically said, you know, there's been some sort of fraudulent activity on your account and we need to take some action in relation to that, pretending to be HSBC, doing it in a very, very persuasive way with a whole lot of things to back it up, like using their hold music and the right voices and the right scripts, and, you know, managed to steal many millions of dollars from HSBC customers. And that recently resulted in some action by our corporate regulator saying that there were simply not enough protections in place.
0: Every email I get from my bank says we will never request via email or phone call, not that they ever call, you know, your bank account numbers. We will never do so. So yeah, I'm sure probably most people's banks do, and you know that's true. So if someone's asking for your account details or for you to transfer money, it's not your bank. They don't do that. And it's just that you're right when you say if you slowed everything down, there would be red flags, even if they're very good. But part of the way they get you is with the urgency thing.
1: That's right. And that really goes to psychological tactics. A lot of scams build in psychological tactics, grooming. They put pressure on people. And so they're very clever. They're very manipulative, which is why, kind of circling back to even the conversation we had a week or so ago about dating scams, we really have to remind ourselves of how important it is not to blame the individual. These are sophisticated, and we always say there's a scam for everyone in the community. You know, we're all humans and we're subject to the same sort of pressures. So it's so important that we don't blame the individual for these, because they're very clever.
0: Sandy says, "Hi James, why can't?" It's funny, as we're talking, my phone has just rung with an unknown number. I might be getting scammed in real time. I should answer it. Sandy says, "Why can't customers choose a higher friction option with their bank? Since we don't have a choice, it is now." It seems like a really simple, good idea. You can, you know, disable instantaneous transactions. Set it at minimum 24 hours. Set it at minimum 48 hours. Why can't they do that?
1: Yeah, I love that idea, and I have definitely heard discussions around those kind of solutions. How can you put in the hands of the consumer, you know, a level of autonomy about how much risk that they want to accept? And it might be that they want more protection than is just sort of as a default built in. So I think what we will expect is much more focus on, by not just banks either, this is also the new Australian laws that are coming to protect, to prevent scams, are going to extend to digital platforms as well as telcos. So I think they are going to be looking at all kinds of ways of solving this problem. We've been in Canberra this week talking about the new laws, talking to Assistant Treasurer Daniel Molino. We have a lot of concerns about how the laws have been developed, but it's a good thing that they are coming. And, you know, I think these sorts of innovations that your callers just mentioned need to form part of our, you know, all the approach that our businesses are taking.
0: Yeah, I mean, the big kind of responsibility question at the heart of this is how much responsibility, and when we're talking about romance schemes, we're talking about that platform, be it the, you know, the, for example, Hinge or whatever it is, the platform that allows someone on it who's not real and who's just trying to scam money. How much responsibility does the platform have? How much responsibility does the individual have? In this case, how much responsibility does the body that is impersonated have? How much responsibility does the bank have? And, you know, there's different views on that. But one thing's for sure is that there's not much you or I who have a bank account can do to protect ourselves. There's a heck of a lot that banks can do. And if they were incentivized to do it, knowing that they had some financial jeopardy here, maybe not 100%, maybe just 50%, maybe 30%, I don't know, but they often have 0% now. If they had some jeopardy, they would be spending a heck of a lot more money on trying to trying to prevent anyone using their bank in any way to get ripped off. Do you agree?
1: Yeah, and I think you've described really eloquently exactly why the laws have been set up the way they have. They are an ecosystem approach. They are aiming to get all different, you know, stakeholders, businesses, industries in the frame and doing what is within their power to prevent, disrupt, and respond to scams. Because at the end of the day, while there can be a role for consumers, so we need to keep educating people, we need to keep reinforcing the importance of being vigilant and alert, that's really only a small part of it against this, you know, in this context where scams are just increasingly sophisticated and complex. We know, you know, AI has crept in a really big way. So the laws are requiring all of these sectors, not enough sectors, we would argue, but as a starting point, some very important sectors to develop systems and change their systems so that if they don't, if they're found to be in breach of the new obligations, they will have to compensate consumers for their losses.
0: Hey, thank you very much, Meg. Good to talk to you.
1: No problems. Thanks so much, James.
0: Meg Dowling, Assistant Director of Policy and Campaign at the Consumer Action Law Centre, talking about scams. Phoebe's on the line. G'day, Phoebe.
2: Hello.
0: Hi, what do you want to tell us?
2: I just wanted to share that my partner was scammed out of $15,000.
0: Oh.
2: It was an investment scam which started on Facebook and took him onto WhatsApp. And they were extremely sophisticated. They had a front man who even had a LinkedIn profile, which was very new because I started investigating it because I'm a bit of an IT person and he wasn't. And I knew he was being scammed and I kept telling him this is not real. The investment opportunity looks fantastic, but you keep giving them money and you can't seem to extract it. And at the end of the day, his bank even stopped his final payment. They said, we believe this is a scam and we're not going to let you make the transfer. And he threw a complete wobbly and changed banks because of it. But he then realised he had been scammed and it was false, but it went on for months and they had something like 50 or 60 people in this group who all thought they were investing in a real thing.
0: Wow. Wow. So, I mean, great, Phoebe, you're alerting us how sophisticated they can be, but then it again does. We heard a lot about this when we're talking about romance scams a week or so ago, when once people are a bit invested, they kind of almost have this unwillingness to be persuaded that it might not be real.
2: Yeah. Well, they don't want to also be proven that they are so naive that they've made this fundamental mistake. And I'm sure that was where he was. He was like, I can't be wrong. This is too credible. I'm not going to miss this opportunity. It's worth a lot of money. And I was like, don't give them any more money. Yeah. Try and take some out and see how you go. And if you can't get it out, there's your fine.
0: Yeah. Look, thanks very much, Phoebe. So everyone beware. Phone scam.

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0: Hey, great to have your company. What is migration for? So the populist parties have long, and when I say long, I don't mean the last year or two, I mean the last few centuries, have long taken the simplistic solution of blaming immigration for pretty much everything that is wrong with people's lives. And it was really great to read an article by Professor Alan Gamlin, director of the ANU Migration Hub, on the conversation that had a very measured and clear approach to the benefits and potential costs of migration, looking at it economically and socially. So I thought it'd be great to have him on for a chat. G'day, Alan. Thank you very much for your time.
4: G'day, James. Happy to be here.
0: So we'll talk about the moral aspect and we'll talk about the social issues that can come when there's a perception that migration is too high. But I want to start with the economic case because often, I mean, in the last couple of years, all over the world really, we've seen populist parties make the very case, very strong case, that whatever is wrong with your life economically is immigration is to blame, and the best way to fix it is to reduce immigration and even send people back to where they have come from.
4: Yeah, that's right. That is the sort of general populist argument that's being made by, insurgent or sort of rising populist political forces around the world. They're saying that effectively globalization is bad for you. They don't like global trade either. They don't like global governance. And so we should stop globalization is what they're saying. And, there is to some extent this movement is fueled by people who have kind of not done that well out of globalization. But the next step in the kind of strategy for shutting down globalization is, we need a poster child for the anti-globalization movement. And it doesn't really connect with people that well to talk about the arguments against global trade or against global governance. It's a bit abstract, but it really connects with people at a visceral level to say that, globalization is bad for you. Just look at this person. They look different from you. They speak different from you. They wear different clothes. They eat different foods. They worship different gods. You should be afraid of them, and you should give us the power to shut globalization down. So that's sort of a political movement that's on the rise at the moment. It was sort of in abeyance for, a good 75 years after World War II. We had a big rise in globalization, but that's really back in force, the anti-globalization argument, and the immigrants are sort of the scapegoat or the poster child for the anti-immigrant movement.
0: There's often an economic problem that's the focus of it, and often it's unemployment. I can't get a job, and I saw a recent immigrant who does have a job, so that should be my job, I guess, at its most simplistic. In Australia, that's it's perhaps been more coupled with the housing crisis. I guess the argument goes, there are lots of people coming into Australia. There aren't enough houses. Every migrant that comes to Australia makes it more difficult for me to find somewhere to live. It makes my rent higher. It makes the house or home that I want to buy costs more because there's more competition. Is that argument wrong, or is it a bit right, or what?
4: Yeah, well, there are a few arguments there. One's about jobs and wages. Another one that's closely related to that is about, public services and benefits. And then there's the housing one as well. So maybe let's try and break them down one by one. So when you look at the impact of migration on jobs and wages, and on the economy more generally, there's this kind of often this figure which I often jokingly refer to, following a social media meme that I saw many years ago, as Schrodinger's immigrant. I don't know if you've heard of Schrodinger's cat. It's the

0: the cat that's either dead or alive at the same time, depending on the decay of a subatomic particle. So Schrodinger's immigrant is the guy who lazes around on benefits at the same time as stealing your job. He occupies these two contradictory positions in the public imagination at the same time. So it's, you know, that's a problem already, that we sort of think that immigrants are doing these two types of things that they probably aren't, can't do at the same time. When we look at the actual data about how immigration affects jobs and wages, what's usually the case is that migrants do the jobs that locally born workers either can't do or won't do. And when I say can't, I mean they haven't been trained with the skills required to do certain jobs. So we need to import people who have been trained abroad.
1: So, for example, if there's a shortage of aeronautical engineers, for example.
0: Precisely. Mm-hmm. And then at the other end of the skills spectrum, there are the jobs that people won't do. And that's because they see those jobs as dirty, demeaning, or dangerous. And so we need to often import migrant workers to do those jobs. So that means that migrants are often filling gaps in the labour market rather than competing with Australian workers for the same jobs. And because they are generally complementing, you know, filling the gaps in the labour market, they don't tend to push wages of Australian workers down. And that is generally true, but not always true. There are some, cases, and it changes at different times, but of particular occupations in particular places where there might be competition, but the broad picture is that migrants do the jobs that native workers can't or won't do. So on jobs, basically, it's a positive story. Then there's the question of the benefits, you know, migrants sort of lazing around on benefits. Well, this is a very clear story. Migrants as a whole contribute more in taxes than they consume in benefits. There is variation amongst different groups of migrants. For example, humanitarian migrants do cost, but we have humanitarian obligations to our fellow human beings, and so we have that humanitarian program. The other programs are all generally fiscally beneficial. They bring in more tax than they cost in benefits. The temporary program is extremely fiscally beneficial because temporary migrants aren't entitled to publicly funded benefits, and yet they still pay taxes. So fiscally, in terms of benefits, in other words, migration is quite a strong net positive. And then, so those are key economic aspects. But there's also the question of infrastructure, and in particular housing. And this has been really controversial, not just in Australia, but across all high-income countries recently. And housing in those countries has been a big puzzle for quite a long time, and remains one. It is one of the key issues of our time.
1: So but this is...
0: migration is a small part of it.
1: Yeah, this is one of the big issues, isn't it? That if the government did some maths in 2010 and said, OK, we think we'll have an average of, you know, X 100,000 migrants a year for the next year, for the next 20 years, plus our natural birth rate. Therefore, to keep housing at its current real price, we need to ensure that this amount of houses are built. And that's just one example of infrastructure. You also need to have hospitals and roads and schools and everything else a community needs. But if they'd done that maths in 2010, and all the governments had stuck to that, then we wouldn't be in this pickle. Am I wrong?
0: Well, it's not a simple maths problem, despite the efforts of many people to make it sound like a simple, okay, well, you add more people, you need more houses, and so we must be adding too many people. And that must be why the houses cost
1: either too that much. Or we're not building enough houses.
0: And that is also true. Now, and one of the reasons it starts to get complicated, James, is that migration contributes both to demand for housing and supply of housing. And it's not just in the construction industry, migrants working as tradies to build houses, but all the way up the supply chain that delivers housing. right into, you know, the sort of availability of land, all the regulations around it, all the supply chain for all the materials that feed construction, everything. The migration is a major labour input across that supply chain. So if we shut down migration, we also shut down the factory, the national factory that builds the houses. So you can't shut down the whole factory because one conveyor belt, the housing conveyor belt, is not working. You've got to fuel the plane while it's in the air. You've got to keep the factory going with, you know, an acceptable level of migration while ensuring that supply is keeping up with the demand that migration also creates. So it's actually not as simple as it might sound.
1: Look, I think if someone's sort of listening to this while they're driving their car or doing something else, simply takes away the message that it's not as simple as, you know, too much migration is creating all the problems that exist. It's not as simple. That's probably a good way to begin. As you say, everything affects each other. Everything's complex. Everything has knock-on effects. Things that happened 5, 10, 15 years ago are feeding into today's problems, and what we do today will feed into problems, you know, in 5, 10, 15 years. But yeah, great to, I guess, really just at least scratch the surface of those complexities, Alan. Thank you very much.
0: Oh, you're more than welcome.
1: Professor Alan Gamlin, Director of the ANU Migration Hub. You're on ABC Local Radio in New South Wales. News coming up in just a tick. Coming up next hour, we do want to know about your last day at work, whether it was at one specific job and you were going on to another one, or whether it was your last day of work ever, and what that was like, whether it was kind of a lovely full, you know, celebration or just really anticlimactic. And we also want to know what happened the next day, whether it was a little bit quiet, too quiet. This day you've been looking forward to for years was suddenly, oh, what do I do now? News time now, 2 o'clock.
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0: program story with ABC News. Two brothers of former New South Wales Premier Dominic Perrottet will have allegations of corruption against them investigated by the state's corruption watchdog. Tony Ibrahim reports.
1: The Independent Commission Against Corruption will hold 8 weeks of public hearings from late July to investigate allegations as part of Operation Rosny. The allegations mostly concern improper donations solicited and made to the Liberal Party's New South Wales branch over a four-year period to 2023. Two brothers of then-Premier Dominic Perrottet are among five people named, including Jean-Claude Perrottet and Charles Perrottet. The improper donations were allegedly made by or on the behalf of disgraced top-lace developer Jean Nassif, hotelier Michael O'Hara and Catholic schools chief Dallas McInerney.
0: The Perrottet brothers have not addressed the allegations. In a statement, the Liberal Party says it expects its members to meet the higher standards demanded by the organisation, the membership and the public. Queensland police are assisting federal agencies after the detection of a suspected asylum seeker boat in the state's far north. It's understood the vessel made landfall near Weipa on Western Cape York. The origin and exact number of people on board isn't known at this stage. Queensland's police minister says local officers are on the scene providing support to Australian Border Force. A parliamentary report into the Northern Beaches Hospital has found fundamental flaws with its public-private partnership model. The model was established by the previous coalition government and enabled private company Healthscope to manage the hospital in partnership with the Health Department. The Minns government established a parliamentary inquiry last year after the death of two-year-old Joe Massa. In its final report released today, it says the public-private model contributed to issues with staffing levels, clinical leadership and oversight. The hospital has since been taken over by the New South Wales Health. Shadow Treasurer Tim Wilson says the decline in housing prices reflects a breakdown in investor confidence. Property data firm Cotality shows dwelling values fell nationally in June, led by Sydney with a 1.2% drop. It says interest rate rises, the war in the Middle East and the government's housing tax changes have all played a role. Mr Wilson's told Sky News the government's budget policies are ruining ambition.
2: And the job of the government is to give Australians confidence and hope for the future so that they back themselves, invest, build wealth and go on to build a better nation. Instead, we have a government that's trying to eat into the savings of the middle class, destroying the Australian dream and trying to crash the Australian economy.
0: Consumer Group Choice says new laws that have come into effect from today will force Coles and Woolworths to be more transparent with their product pricing. The supermarket giants face fines of up to $10 million if the Australian Competition and Consumer Commission finds they've set prices that are deemed to be excessive. Choice's Director of Campaigns, Andy Kelly, says it's one of the reforms they've been pushing for.
3: What it will do is shine a bit more light on what it actually costs the supermarkets to supply products, to actually examine, okay, well, how much money are they making? What is the profit margin on these products? It may catch some kind of outliers where the supermarkets are making quite a lot of money to a point where it's considered to be excessive.
0: US President Donald Trump's latest financial disclosures show he made more than $1.4 billion from his family's cryptocurrency activities last year. The BBC's David Willis reports.
4: These filings include revenues linked to Donald Trump's eldest sons who have made big investments, it's known, into such things as cryptocurrency, Bitcoin and so on. The White House has said that there is nothing that suggests conflict of interest in this regard, but one ethics watchdog said that these figures represent an unprecedented conflict of interest. The White House said all actions taken by the president and his administration are taken in the best interests of the American people.
0: In sport, Australia is preparing for Egypt star captain Mo Salah to feature in Saturday morning's World Cup blockbuster. The Socceroos have departed the team hotel in Berkeley to move to Dallas, where they'll play Egypt on Saturday morning. Salah has returned to training after an injury he sustained against Iran. Socceroos midfielder Aidan Ristrich says the team remains unfazed about whether Salah will be fit to face them.
5: Yeah, look, he's a player of Egypt. We respect him. Big career, but we're focused on us. I don't think the mood's changed so far. I mean, the boys look relaxed, they're enjoying themselves, they're training well, eating well, sleeping well, so that's important, I think.
0: Thunderstorms across the inland plains, southern and central western slopes and ranges, with severe thunderstorms likely across the southern inland plains and the far west, widespread showers across southern and central areas and the northern inland plains. A shower or two in Sydney this afternoon, early showers tomorrow, then a mostly sunny day with a top of 23. ABC News, 2:05.
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8: Great to have you company. Coming up this hour, Dieter Hoculi, bug expert, will join us. Talk about big life changes for bugs. For example, caterpillars become butterflies. For example, cicadas lose their whole outer covering. Imagine that. That'd be so weird, wouldn't it? Like just all your... do some bugs migrate in the way birds do? Probably less of a distance, but nonetheless, maybe a couple of kilometres at least. And then after 2:30, we want to hear from you about your last day of work. Our beloved colleague, Yusuke, after 38 years, retired yesterday. What was your last day of work like? Not necessarily work of all time, but generally in a, you know, in a working life, you leave a few jobs. Sometimes they make a fuss. Sometimes just no one seems to care. So we want to hear about that. And also, if it was your last day of work ever, what was the day after like? Was it a bit too quiet? Well, someone who has had their last day of work for a little while is Alex James, breakfast presenter with ABC Central West, based in Orange. Alex announced he's going to take some time off from presenting breakfast in the Central West to undergo gender-affirming care. Alex was born female and is transitioning to male and joins us. G'day, Alex.
9: James, I'll be honest, when you were starting to talk about the bug guy, I thought, have I been pulled in as an example of how bugs and humans are alike? Which, you know,
8: you're
9: part of nature. Okay, all right. Just checking.
8: Yes. No, definitely not tying these stories together. But did it feel like a big thing to be telling your audience that?
9: Yeah, it did. It did. When I was hired in this job, with this wonderful job down in the Central West and in Orange, I presented as female, radio broadcasted as a female person, and had quite a female sounding voice, if you can say that, a feminine voice anyway, a higher voice than what I have now. And about a year into it, I started doing what's called hormone replacement therapy. So I started taking testosterone, and hence the voice started to change a bit. And from that point onwards, I thought, okay, here's where it's going to get tricky. Here's where people are going to question things. Here's where I'm going to get a bit of hate. Mm. And very kindly, the most concern that I had at that point was people saying, Alex, you sound like you've got a cold. Let me suggest that you have a hot toddy. And when you go to bed tonight, it'll fix you right up. But no, unfortunately, the transgenderism continued, so the hot toddy didn't work. But they've been very supportive over the past couple of years. And while it was a bit of a scary thing to announce, the people who've been listening in for the last 3 or 4 years, I think, probably weren't particularly surprised, I guess you could say.
8: Yeah, right. So it was just when you've announced it now, was that the first time you officially announced it on air, or was that a while ago?
9: So this was the first time I announced that I was undergoing surgery. Yeah. I announced that I was trans. I've been pretty open about my transition on air for the last couple of years. It's not something that I quote-unquote harp on about, because that's not my job. My job is to talk about the Central West and everything, but it is something that, you know, as you would know, James, you know, your personal life does end up on the radio at some point, so
8: it comes up. But if you wanted to keep, for example, your sexuality private, you know, if you were, whatever your sexuality was, there's no reason why you should necessarily talk about that on air and no one has to know. But if you're transitioning from female to male, then it's almost like you do have to talk about it, because there are changes that the audience will notice. So that decision isn't yours. It is yours to make, but it kind of isn't as much.
9: Yeah, that's right. And that was something that I took very seriously before I started transitioning with hormones in particular, because that's the part that as a presenter, you you notice the most when I, you know, I've always presented as a more masculine person anyway. So it wasn't uncommon to see me walking around in, you know, what would be called masculine clothing or a short haircut. That was pretty stock standard. But, you know, you can still kind of get away with that. You can kind of sit in the middle or slightly more on the other side and kind of, you know, operate wherever you want to. But I was really concerned when I started speaking to my doctors about hormones and gender affirming care. I said, look, I've spent so much of my life wanting to be a radio presenter. I finally have my dream job. Like I feel like I've worked really hard on my voice in particular, to make sure that I've got this, you know, radio voice as it would be, but you know, yourself at the same time.
8: Yes.
9: And I'm just worried I'm going to lose that. And I was really scared. It was enough to make me think, oh, well, for some time I thought, well, you know what, maybe this whole trans thing, maybe I can just, yeah, I can push it down, you know, let's have my career. That's what I've worked for. That's what people can be proud of me for, like my family and my friends. I'll have my career. I'll do radio and then I can be myself, you know, when I get to retire. But of course that's not, it's not a good way to live.
8: Well, you've got your dream job. Why can't you have your dream gender as well?
9: Dream gender. Oh, they'll be coming for you, James. Careful. But yes, that's right. I mean, and it's just and that's the thing, you want to be honest on the radio. That's one of the things about particularly,
8: exactly,
9: I think, like live radio and local radio. I think that's one of the most important things, is that the whole point we're here is we live in the community. We're part of the community where, you know, we drive the same roads as you. We pay the same prices for petrol as you. We deal with the same frosts on the screen as you. So, you've got to have that sense of honesty. And I think that for me anyway, being able to be honest about myself, which has taken a long time to get to, mind you, but, it's helped. I think it's helped in my presenting as well.
8: So I'm talking to Alex James, breakfast presenter with ABC Central West based in Orange. He's just announced he'll be taking time off from, presenting breakfast to undergo gender affirming care. Alex is born female, transitioning to male. How long have you been thinking about this transition? How old were you when you first thought about it?
9: It's a great question. And, you know, there's always the kind of, oh, I've always known. And I think in a way, without knowing why, I have always known in a way. I mean, I was always wanted to be a boy when I was growing up, and anyone who's listening and cooler would remember me running around with all the boys and apparently even saying at a very young age that I wanted to be a boy. So I guess that's, you know, that was something that I knew. But then of course you move into society that's quite gendered, and I went to an all-girls school, so there wasn't being a boy in an all-girls school. And you know, some of those kind of behaviors were, I guess, you get policed on certain things, so you feel, you know, you kind of fall back into that, okay, well, this is what my life is like. And I didn't have the self-awareness or the self-love or self-care to really think about why I was so upset. I just thought, well, I'm just a depressed person. That's just how I have to live.
8: Right.
9: That's just what I have to deal with. I'm an anxious person. I'm a depressed person. I didn't know why. And then it was when I moved
8: We've
9: back out
8: so
9: to the country.
8: We've got so much in common.
9: That's why we do radio, right?
8: Yeah.
9: But I moved back out to the country, and I started to back into a very gendered part of the country in rural New South Wales, and I started to actually face that kind of and take the time to face that kind of discomfort. Why am I upset when someone offers me a glass of wine and not a beer? I mean, is it because I'm just a really staunch, passionate gender rights kind of guy, or is it that I am a guy? Is that the word that I need to be worried about? So,
8: yeah.
9: So in terms of thinking about the whole quote unquote trans thing, I guess it's a bit of a lifelong thing, but it was in 2022 when I kind of spoke to my doctors and said, look, I think it's time for me to do this. And by 23, that's when I started to move from just socially transitioning to medically transitioning as well.
8: And how long do you think you'll be off work for?
9: It's a good question. It depends. Is my boss listening? So the type of, because there's lots of different gender affirming surgeries you can get. The type of surgery I'm getting is called TOPS surgery. So it's not the same, but it's similar to a mastectomy. And so it means it's quite a physical procedure. So I can't lift anything and do, you know, I mean, I can lift spirits, but nothing over 2 kilos is what they say. So I'll be off for at least a fortnight from next week. If everything goes well, hopefully I'll be back on the air in 2 weeks' time. My surgeon is very confident that, you know, I'm a healthy enough guy that hopefully I'll be able to bounce back. But hopefully 2 weeks, but it could, the actual lifting, for example, I can't lift anything more than 2 kilos for 6 weeks. So it's a long, I guess, recovery in some sense, but I'm not a builder, so I can do a few more things.
8: That's right. You're a radio presenter. There's not much, cup of coffee is a lot less than 6 kilos.
9: that's exactly right. So it's my cushy job, my cushy office job. That's right.
8: Yeah. Well, look, all the best. Lots of text messages coming in wishing you all the best.
9: Oh, that's kind. Thank you.
8: And, you know, saying someone says they're barracking for you and all that. So,
9: well, that's good. Yeah. If I've got the support of a football fan behind me with a barracking, then
8: yeah,
9: man, I'll be all right.
8: That's right. You'll be going to the hospital. There'll be a crowd outside. I go, Alex.
9: I'll take it, man. I'll take it. Absolutely.
8: Yeah. Oh, good on you, Alex, and all the best. It was lovely to talk to you.
9: Thank you very much. Thanks for asking.
8: Yeah, great pleasure. Alex James, breakfast presenter with ABC Central West, based in Orange. He's taking some time off to undergo gender-affirming surgery. You're on ABC local radio.
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8: Lovely to have your company. Dita Hoculi joins us, bug expert from Sydney Uni. G'day, Dita.
12: Hi, James. How are you today?
8: Good. Now, before we get into today's topic, we did talk a few weeks ago about if a bug was the size of a person, which would be the easiest and most difficult to fight, just an obvious topic, really. You've followed the story to Japan and found out some more, I understand.
12: Yes, I was lucky enough to go to an exhibition in at the Museum of Nature and Science in Tokyo, and that was about dangerous creatures. And one of the exhibits was a video of them getting a life-size bombardier beetle. That's a beetle that mixes two chemicals together, same way they sometimes do with glue to cause an explosion, essentially. Like we get those two, you know, you get something to start the reaction. And they had the model of the person, basically, you know, probably, yeah, literally a Volkswagen-sized beetle, and they blew apart this human-sized model with the explosion. It was done it was Mythbusters-style thing, so it was all very careful in a contained environment. But let's just say you wouldn't want a scaled-up bombardier beetle. You wouldn't want to be behind one, because when those things come out, you wouldn't want to be sprayed by their little explosion. It was quite a remarkable exhibition, so, yeah.
8: So we do want to talk about changes in bugs today, big changes, and the most obvious ones, we might have mentioned them before, are caterpillars to butterflies, where they build this incredible cocoon or whatever it is, and they crawl in, they come out. Well, you'd never think that used to be a caterpillar, that thing. Like, two almost totally

0: Caterpillar, that thing. Like two almost totally separate things. Cicadas lose their whole skin. We also want to talk about big changes like, you know, wouldn't be mini for a bug, but maybe in terms of distance compared to birds, mini migrations for us. So it's such an interesting thing, isn't it?
1: Yeah, look, there's an awful lot happening with that. I mean, the classic example is you mentioned going from, say, a caterpillar to a butterfly. And you know, say, what you often do is we often don't talk about what's happening when it's in that intermediate stage, the chrysalis or the pupa. And that's one of the great, so I wouldn't say it's one of the unknowns of entomology, but it's one we know very little about. But there's some great work that's come out, because essentially what happens is that there used to be a thought that you break down into a bunch of gunk and get reconstituted, and that sort of happens. But inside the pupa, what's happening is it breaks down into a bit of goo, all the non-essential tissues, things like some of the muscles, some of the gut, and some of the fat goes through something called programmed cell death and breaks down. But there's those little discs in there that get turned on, and they're the things that produce the legs and the antennae and the eyes. And so there's, you know, even though they look like they're just hanging there doing nothing and waiting, but the stuff that's going on inside is quite remarkable. And some folk have done some really amazing things that have shown that the moths that come out of some of these can actually remember some of their caterpillar life style. So there's actually some memories that survive metamorphosis while they're going through this complete reorganization, because some of the brain still hangs around. And so these are some folk that basically got some moths and tested the hypothesis that the whole thing resets your brain. And what they found is basically some of the experiences they had, in this case they were shocking them and getting them to learn a particular smell, is remembered
0: right
1: when they become moths. So look, it's sort of like a really big unknown, James. So it's really exciting.
0: Prior to that experiment, was there even some debate about whether, you know, it was the same creature in a different shape, or alternatively one creature had almost given birth to the other, or was that not?
1: The history of metamorphosis is absolutely fascinating. A woman called Maria Sibylla Merian did a lot of the work of that. She's a Dutch lady that was in Southeast Asia and did a lot of the careful work that studied how caterpillars go through these pupations and become moths. But there was a lot of, you know, where did they come from? From an ecological perspective, they are, yeah, pretty different animals. Like as a caterpillar, you're there to be eating. As a butterfly or a moth, you're there to be flying around and reproducing. But there's an awful lot of unknowns. Nearly everything we know about insects comes from their adult stage. If you go to a museum, they're the stages that species have been described from. They're the things that are in collections. So we have a really terrible idea of which larvae associate, or which juveniles associate with flies or moths. And it's I keep thinking of it, it's just one of those things that we know so little about so much, so it's a really nice place to be studying these things. But in terms of the conjecture, look, I mean, you know, there were a lot of a lot of arm waving. Philosophers in the really old days had a lovely time trying to work out where things came from, with a sort of a spontaneous appearance. The flies, or the maggots to flies one, was always a really fascinating one. But, yeah, you're right. We've got a rich history of not having got it right with that. So,
0: talking to Dieter Hoculei, bug expert from the University of Sydney, about bugs that involve big changes. So we've talked about butterflies. We're about to talk about cicadas. But also we're going to find out about migrating bugs. Got any questions, comments? The text 0467 922 702, and the phone number 1300 222 702. I guess there's a few animals that leave their skin behind. The cicadas, though, it's an ecoskeleton, isn't it? Like all the bones we have inside, they don't have hard bones inside. They have all their hard stuff on the outside. Why do they need to get rid of it?
1: Well, it's the only way you can grow, because essentially with an exoskeleton or an external hard skeleton, you know, you can only eat so much and grow so much material. Like we're lucky enough, or unfortunate enough sometimes, to be able to stretch our skin, because we've got the crunchy part, the skeleton's on the inside and the soft bits are on the outside, whereas the squishy bits for insects, you know, are on the inside. So to get bigger, they essentially have to shed their entire skin. And it's quite a challenge, because basically what you've got to do is grow your bigger skin inside the smaller skin. So the way that works is they'll go through these massive hormonal changes that lead to telling the body it's time to shift your skin. They'll start producing the internal skin, then they'll burst out of the old one. And as you can imagine, if you're trying to make something bigger inside something that's smaller, it doesn't sort of make sense. So what happens is it's relatively soft.

0: they come out. So it's a really vulnerable time for an insect. So cicadas are a great example of when you see them coming out, they're almost, you know, bright white coming out of those brown shells, and then they basically puff themselves up with air and they expand to their new size. So quite often they can get many times bigger when they're doing that, and that's where you'll see all those lovely ex-cicada shells on the outside of your tree. So that the game is basically to try and to get bigger, you've got to grow yourself a new outside. And and they do that by shedding that skin and crawling out with a bigger one on the inside.
1: Okay, it's like getting a bigger pair of shoes as you get older. What about insects that migrate, at least, you know, even moving 400 metres seems like a big deal if you're that little.
0: It's a very risky time for insects because if you're migrating during the day, for instance, trying to disperse, that's when you're more than likely to be picked off by a predator. But it's a really critical part of moving to either better habitats or new habitats or getting away from the place that you just were. Now some of these migrations happen over, literally thousands of kilometres. I mean, the classic example of a plague locust or the migratory locusts that go through a massive behavioural shift where they're off in search of new grounds. They're having, I suppose, not population explosions in a sense, where their numbers just go up to massive amounts. So, you know, bogong moths, I know we've chatted about those, they do a massive migration. There's still a lot of conjecture, but it seems to be coming from the inland grassy parts of Australia and migrating to the high country for summer. So some of these animals do an extraordinary migration.
1: So some of them are seasonal, like birds or whales?
0: Yeah, it's really responding to the climatic conditions, shorter days, rainy days, and just basically trying to avoid the more hostile parts. In some cases, there's avoiding the more hostile times of years. Other times, it's to go to a space where you can sort of thrive as an adult. So the bogong moths are a classic example where it's their caterpillars that are in those grasslands. In the internal parts of Australia, and their adults are the ones that do the migration. So the caterpillars, even though some of them are known as army worms, they can't do a lot of migration. They can crawl around and they turn up in big numbers, but they're not particularly mobile. It's when you get your wings that you become particularly good at that kind of thing.
1: Okay, Oswald's got a question or a comment. G'day.
2: G'day. Canberra Way, which is near the Monero, and we famously had the bogong moth plague years ago when it sort of they were attracted to the lights at Parliament House, and I think they have a pretty big migration.
0: That's sort of a migration gone wrong, because they were heading to these animals are navigating using the moon, or using celestial cues, and what's happening is those big lights are confusing them, so they're starting to, basically they're getting really terrible instructions and they're often circling them. So it's not that these moths really want to sort of beat themselves to death on your lights, it's just that their navigation systems have been horribly confused. And it's actually one of the reasons why we do get concerned about artificial light at night being a substantial sort of pollution that we don't consider as much as things like noise and chemical and so on. So, that was a great example of them getting close to where they needed to be and then getting derailed. I think the Sydney Olympics in 2000 had a similar experience in September that year where they just got distracted by those lights and navigated using those. So, So it's a good story to keep those lights off if you can.
1: All right. Thank you, Oswald. And someone wants to know, does it hurt a caterpillar to build their cocoon, chrysalis? Hard to work out, probably, or do you know?
0: Well, look, I mean, pain in insects is a really fascinating and emerging body of work. I think for many years we're all pretty cavalier about assuming that they don't feel pain because they've got those really simple nervous systems. But there's some really fascinating work which has involved seeing if they can respond and learn to what we'd perceive as a negative stimulus, like a shock or a hot heat thing. And I know the most advanced work at the moment seems to be with bees, honeybees and bumblebees, and that seems to be showing that their responses to pain are a lot more sophisticated than we think. But with respect to caterpillars, I'm not sure it really hurts. It's just basically a really big sort of, it's kind of like an extreme puberty, I think. There's all these hormones running wild, so you start digesting bits of your body, you start activating other parts of your body. I'm not sure. I'm not

0: sure if it's a pain thing. I think it's just sort of it's part of that sort of it's part of that developmental pathway or that way that they build their final stage, their adult stage. So look, it's a really hard question. The pain in insects question is a really good tea room conversation, and there's some interesting work coming out. We're still quite a way off solving just how much they feel. But if you look at them, you know, people have looked at the ethics of treating animals like crayfish and an octopus with being a little bit more mindful of their treatment now. So, yeah, but does it hurt to molt? My guess is I doubt it, but that's probably just me just guessing.
1: Yeah, it's you. Yeah. I mean, you are one of them. I bet they wouldn't say I doubt it. And, of course, the last big change that insects go through, a midlife crisis. Have any studies been done on that? I guess they haven't. but there is, you know, I think whenever we talk about one of the reasons we do this segment is whenever we talk about insects, it's not like, oh, look at the poor puppy, and then people stand on an ant and, you know, don't give it a second thought. So it is to reiterate that they're living guys too, and they're just trying to, you know, make a living and raise a family like the rest of us. Dieter, thank you. Good to talk to you.
0: Thanks very much for having me, James.
1: Great pleasure. Dieter Hoculi from the University of Sydney.
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1: Great to have your company. After the news headlines, we want to hear from you about your last day of work. Either just, you know, the range of things that might have happened in your last day of work at various jobs, but also your last day of work ever. What was that like? Did it feel weird? Did people make a fuss? I've had jobs that I've left where no one even seemed to notice at all my last day. Some others where they made a little bit of a fuss, a bit of a cake or something. So we want to hear your thoughts about that, and also your thoughts on what happened if it was your last day of work ever. What was the next day like? And did it live up to expectations? It's going to be so good when I retire, I never have to work again. Then the next day, suddenly you find yourself staring at the wall and thinking, what now? So we're interested in that as well. Our number 1300 222 702. Give us a call if you want to share some recollections, and the text 0467 922 702. Let's get the latest news headlines with Adam Story.
5: Thanks, James. The state's corruption watchdog will hold public hearings to investigate allegations of improper donations to the New South Wales Liberal Party. The allegations include improper donations being solicited by four members of the Liberal Party and made by Catholic Schools of New South Wales Chief Dallas McInerney and hotelier Michael O'Hara. It's also alleged improper donations were made by disgraced property developer Jean Nassif. Property experts say many homebuyers are taking a wait-and-see approach to see how low prices will go. A new report by analytics firm Cotality shows the housing market downturn has worsened, with home values recording a monthly fall of 1.3%, the biggest monthly decline in 3.5 years. And US President Donald Trump has suggested he'll use Congress to fight back against a Supreme Court ruling. The nation's highest court has shot down his executive order to end automatic citizenship for anyone born in the United States. Good morning, news at 3 o'clock.
1: Adam, I don't know how long you've been at the ABC, but I'm wondering if you ever have left a job after a substantial time, and what the reaction was. Because it is quite weird, because when you've been at a place a long time, you got to know people there, and maybe they become friends, or maybe they're just, you get to know people really quickly, I think, when you're working with them, and you always say, oh, I'll see you soon, but you kind of know that it may well be you'll never see any of these people you've been working with ever again.
5: Well, I've been working in the one place for 36 years.
1: Right.
5: The last job I left was as a cobby boy at Fairfax in 1990.
1: Yeah.
5: And that was only my fourth month in the workforce.
1: So not a big farewell.
5: So there wasn't a big farewell that day. Having said that, I've, you know, bid farewell to many, many a colleague.
1: Yeah.
5: And it's always, oh, we'll stay in touch, we'll catch up. And it rarely happens.
1: Yeah.
5: There are some people I do stay in contact with who I've worked with over the years, but in general, the majority, yeah.
1: Yeah, it is interesting. Well,
5: they tend to move on. Everyone moves on.
1: Yeah. All right. Well, we'll make sure that when
5: my last day arrives,
1: it'll
5: be a big
1: Well, whether it's yours or whether it's mine, if it's mine before yours, I will expect to see you outside my house the next day, just

0: redressing the balance of all these people that have I have had
1: a bit of experience because, you know, I remember I took that 6 months long service leave last year, and that was a bit of a test run for retirement.
0: Yeah,
1: passed that with flying colours.
0: Did you? Well done.
1: The first day of that was as good as I expected.
0: Okay, well, that's interesting. Good perspective.
1: I highly recommend it.
0: Thank you very much, Adam.
1: Mm.
0: All right. Well, we want to hear from you about your last day at work, whether it was, you know, just one job or it was your last day of work ever, and also what the next day was like. Our number 1-300-222-702 and the text 0467-922-702. Inspired by the retirement of legendary 702 producer Yusuke Aso, who after 38 years, this was his guard of honour as he left this very studio for the last time yesterday. Thank you. Yeah, we cut it to 12 seconds, but it went on for hours. Philip, hello.
2: How are you?
0: Good. What happened the day you retired?
2: After 36 years in the public service, the day I retired, the next day, we went into lockdown.
0: Oh, my goodness. Oh, my goodness.
2: And I'm thinking, this is not how retirement was meant to be.
0: Yeah. How did you find that adjustment?
2: It wasn't fun.
0: Yeah.
2: But it did mean having been in the public service and having to bite my tongue for 36 years, I could write a rude letter to the minister.
0: Yeah, very nice. And also think of all those awful Zoom calls you avoided spending 8 hours a day on. So maybe, you know, there is an argument you did at exactly the right time.
2: Oh, yeah, but it didn't work. I stood for council and didn't get elected. And then after 7 months, I went back to work.
0: Oh, did you? How'd you find that?
2: It's fine. It's fun.
0: Oh, you're back there still?
2: Yeah.
0: Yeah. Okay. So do you think the 7 months made you realise, you know, the importance of work in your life perhaps?
2: No. It was all a bit dull.
0: Yeah.
2: Retirement is a bit dull, I must admit.
0: Okay.
2: And so going back to work was when you don't have to worry about career or advancement or budget cuts. You know, if they say, well, we don't need you tomorrow, they say, well, that's nice. See you later.
0: Yeah, good on you. Thank you very much, Philip. Carolyn echoes that. Retirement is overrated. It's not the holy grail. I retired and I wasn't really ready. So I went back to work part-time and I'm deliriously happy. Wow. With that, and will plan better when I'm ready to retire. If I'm ever ready, I like my job. I don't think stopping work is the ultimate goal in life. It keeps me young, keeps me agile, keeps my brain sharp. So very good. Dave, hello.
3: Hello, Jimmy. How are you going?
0: Very good, thank you. What about you and last day of work?
3: I don't know about Philip and Carolyn, but I really quite like being retired. I think work is really overrated and horrible. My last day was just... I took a sickie and the next day I took a sickie because I had stuff to do. And then that afternoon, I just went, no, I'm not going back.
0: Right. You hadn't planned to end that day. You took a sickie and you just thought, this is better.
3: Lunchtime. Yeah, lunchtime just rang up my wife and said, I'm not going back. And she said, fair enough.
0: Right.
3: And
0: what sort of work was it?
3: I was working for a large public institution as a health professional.
0: And how long ago was that?
3: That was in December.
0: Okay, and so far so good by the sounds.
3: I've got too much to do. You know, I'm busy. I've got renovations to do and dog walking and, you know, there's plenty to do. I mean, if you're bored in retirement, there's something wrong with you.
0: So no one had the opportunity to give you a farewell if your last day was a sickie.
3: Yeah, look, I don't think they would have wanted to give me a farewell anyway. And so I don't think – the only thing I did miss was maybe having a bit of a drink down the pub later on. But, you know, that's about it. But I can arrange that with other people.
0: Yeah, good on you, Dave. Thank you very much. We are talking about your last day at work, either forever or just at a workplace after a while, what it was like. And if it was your last day of work forever, what the day after was like. Was it great or a little bit hollow? Our number 1-300 – 222 702. We'd love to hear from you in the text 0467 922.

0: 702. Hi, Jeff.
1: Hello, James. How are you?
0: Good. What about for you?
1: Well, today is my last day after 40 years with the New South Wales Public Service.
0: Wow. Well, congratulations, I guess.
1: Thank you.
0: How are you feeling?
1: Time to go. I've been blessed. I've had the best career you could ever possibly have.
0: Wow.
1: So extraordinarily lucky.
0: Mm-hmm.
1: I worked at Sydney Observatory in the Powerhouse Museum.
0: Oh, nice.
1: And it's, do you know what? I think I've had 3 or 4 bad days in 40 years. So
0: wow.
1: I'm going out on a high, but time to go. And I've got so many things planned.
0: Okay. Well, let me break that down a bit. You've really enjoyed it. It's been great. Why is it time to go now? How did you know?
1: Well, I've been on long service leave while I was looking after my elderly mother.
0: Mm.
1: She passed away early this year, and I thought, well, the museum's going through major changes. You know, I think I've had the best of time, so
0: right.
1: I'm happy to go.
0: And what are the big plans?
1: Travel to the Arctic Circle again to see the aurora.
0: Nice.
1: And I've just moved to the Southern Highlands in the last few weeks looking around for a place to buy.
0: Okay, great. And what, is it a bit of a shindig, the Savo, cake, something like that?
1: No, well, my farewell was last Wednesday and it was lovely. A lot of staff came to say thank you and goodbye. So it was emotional. And it was a lovely way to finish.
0: And what do you think you'll stay in touch with many? Because people say, oh, you will stay in touch, but often don't. Do you think you will?
1: No, not really. I think most of my team, I'm the last pretty much of my team. Most of them have already gone and you stay in touch for a little while, but that's just life. That's how things happen. So
0: yeah, it is.
1: That's the norm.
0: Oh, well, congratulations, Jeff. I hope it's a lovely day and it's so good to hear you so positive about it.
1: Thank you.
0: We'll see you might ring up tomorrow and say, I don't know what to do.
1: That's not going to happen.
0: I don't think it will happen. Thank you very much, Jeff. Andrew, hi. What about you?
2: Hi. I worked for Qantas for 42 years. My last day was well planned, my last roster flying.
0: Yep.
2: I flew with all my friends and did a Honolulu trip and said that's how I started, that's how I'm finishing.
0: Oh, fantastic. That sounds really good. 43 years. Wow. And what was the week or two after the last day like?
2: Well, I was a flight attendant, so I thought I was training all my life to be on holiday, so it just kept continuing.
0: How long have you been on this long retirement holiday for?
2: Just coming up to 6 years, just before COVID I got out.
0: Yeah. Any advice to perhaps, people like Jeff who are just about to start that period of their life?
2: No, I just think live for it and have something to do all the time, Keep yourself busy.
0: Yeah.
2: You can't sit around and think, what am I going to do today? Because you just have to walk out the door.
0: Yeah, good on you, Andrew. Great attitude. Thank you very much. Hi, Greg.
3: G'day.
0: G'day. What about your last day of work?
3: Mate, greatest day of my working life.
0: Really? How long ago was it?
3: 7 years ago.
0: Yeah. What was so good about it?
3: Universal superannuation, mate, is the greatest thing gifted to working people ever. Yeah. Last year I made 5 times what I made the last year I worked.
0: Are you serious?
3: Yep.
0: Wow. And did...
3: Thank you for going to work and paying your tax every day, mate.
0: Yeah.
3: Because the earnings on the first $2 million is tax-free.
0: Right. So, well, spend our money well. All right. I'm glad you're enjoying it, Greg. I'm very happy for you. John, hello. Hi, John.
4: Hello, James. How are you?
0: Good. Your last day as what?
4: My last day as CEO of Food Bank New South Wales and ACT after almost 9 years.
0: Oh, wow. How are you feeling?
4: I feel very excited. I'm leaving a team that's well positioned. Mm. My former chief operating officer is taking over, which is very exciting.
0: Good.
4: And I'm looking forward to whatever comes next.
0: Well, is this just time to move on from this position, or is this retirement leaving?
4: It's semi retirement. Mm. It's semi retirement. I'm really excited. I think I've had a great time out of politics and into Food Bank, and you know, the organisation's well positioned to meet the challenges that

0: we deal with every day, which is trying to feed people that are struggling to put food on the table.
1: Yeah, yeah. And, gosh, so what are you going to do tomorrow?
0: So tomorrow I'm going to get in my car and I'm going to drive to Jindabyne and I'm going to do a snow dance so that I can go snowboarding for a few weeks.
1: Nice. That's exactly what you should do at your first day of retirement, don't you think? Do something really active where you can show that you're still young.
0: Absolutely. You know, age is a number, and I wouldn't take too much advice off Clint Eastwood, but his one piece of advice that I have taken on board is don't let the old man in.
1: Yeah, good on you, John. Well, congratulations. Bit of a shindig this arvo?
0: No, I had a bit last week.
1: And, okay.
0: No, just be a quiet exit this afternoon, James.
1: Yeah, well, thanks so much for calling in. Lovely to talk to you and best of luck with it all.
0: Cheers, thank you.
1: All the best, John Robinson, CEO of Food Bank, on his last day of the job. We are talking about, you know, what was your last day of work like? We've had two people already who said, well, actually, James, it is my last day of work. Did people make a big deal, and, you know, did they make a surprisingly small deal? That's happened to me. I've had both, I think. People made a big deal and people have made a small non-existent deal as well. And how was the day after? Our number 1300 222 702 and the text 0467 922 702. Tony, hello, what about you?
2: G'day, James.
1: G'day.
2: I retired about just over 8 weeks ago. The day after, I actually had a game of tennis like I normally do and a game of golf, joined the local golf club.
1: Good.
2: And became a member and had a game of golf. And I organised, this was literally a few days before my birthday, so I've been planning well ahead for my retirement.
1: Mm.
2: I organised the Split Ends concert on the Monday for my birthday.
1: Great.
2: I went to the Sydney Writers Festival. I actually met you. So that was lovely. So,
1: oh, yeah, right.
2: Yeah, so I said hello to you and
1: yeah, Hannah. Yeah, you did, I remember. Yeah.
2: So that was a great few days for my birthday retirement. So,
1: well, keep it up. Keep busy, Tony.
2: Oh, well, the key for me was to have a bucket list of what I want to do in retirement.
1: Yeah.
2: So I've been trying to do a few things, get a few things planned, like I'm going to plan for my first ever City of Surf. I've been training for that.
1: Good.
2: We're going to go on a holiday for a couple of weeks in time. So that's, yeah.
1: That sounds great, Tony. All the best. And we'll keep adding things to the bucket list so you never get to the end of it. Kate's next. Hi, Kate. What about your last day of work?
3: Oh, good afternoon, James.
1: G'day.
3: Well, mine was my last day before commencing maternity leave as opposed to the last day forever. And I still cringe when I remember because I can remember where I was standing. I was a solicitor at the time and I was finishing up with a barrister I'd briefed. I mean, he was farewelling me. I was standing by the lift with my enormous stomach and he said something about when was I coming back to work or what was I doing. And I said, I don't see why I can't have it all. And I just think
1: nice.
3: Now how I was kidding myself. He did keep a straight face when I said that. Props to him.
1: Well, it's good to have lofty dreams.
3: Well, I guess, and everyone's different. But for me, I guess once I had that beautiful little baby, I didn't want it all anymore.
1: Well, it depends how you define all too, doesn't it? Like pulling yourself in 15 directions might look like all, but maybe it's not as much as focusing on, you know, the thing you know is the most important thing to you.
3: That's true.
1: That sounds like a pretty big all to me, Kate.
3: Yes.
1: Yeah.
3: Yes.
1: Oh, good on you. How old is the little baby now?
3: Oh, 30. 30, 28, 25 and 23.
1: There you go. There you go. Well, that's plenty of all, isn't it? That's four
3: it
1: times all.
3: Is.
1: Yeah, good on you,
3: and then,
1: Kate.
3: Thank you.
1: Go ahead.
3: Oh, I was going to say, and then surviving cancer as well. So.
1: Oh, wow. Yeah. And, you know, you might have just been carrying a lot of folders for a lot of barristers, being, you know, polite to them. Oh, no, your cross-examination was fantastic, you know.
3: That's right. You've certainly got it.
1: A lot of folders for a lot of barristers, being, you know, polite to them. Oh, no, your cross-examination was fantastic, you know.
3: Oh, that's right. You've certainly got a

0: boost their ego.
1: That's right. You were boosting. Well, you were. Was it better to boost their ego or create the self-esteem of four healthy children? It's a rhetorical question. Good on you, Kate. Mm. Lovely to talk to you.
0: All right.
1: See you later. Michael, what about your last day at work?
2: Hi, James. I was made redundant from the New South Wales Public Service after 37 years. That was 12 years ago, and I was only 57, and I decided, looked at everything, and I thought, right, I've invested well, I can retire. Mm. The only times I've been bored is when there's been a whole bunch of days of rotten weather, and you're stuck at home and nothing to do.
1: Yep.
2: For example, you've got to have hobbies and that. I'm a scuba diver. I went out scuba diving yesterday morning. I went today. I'm going tomorrow.
1: Nice.
2: I do volunteer work on Mondays for Marine Rescue.
1: Oh, wow.
2: You've got to have things to do. So those people who obviously think retirement's boring, they don't have hobbies or other things thought out.
1: You've got to find whether you like work or not. Like some people like work, some people think it's okay, some people don't like it. It does give you a purpose and a sense of importance because someone's paying you money to do tasks, and if you do those tasks, there's this sense of, okay, I achieved something. So you've got to find those sorts of things that give you, you know, like a sense of purpose. Like, and you've got to be more self-motivated. Like no one's going to, you're not going to get in trouble if you don't go scuba diving. You're the one who's got to make yourself do it, right?
2: That's right. And, you know, I've got a bunch of friends. We meet, we go diving afterwards, go to the cafe, have a coffee, you know, for morning tea. So we catch up. It's great.
1: Yeah, good on you, mate. Thank you very much, Michael. Someone says, I'm amazed that there are so many people on their last day of work are listening to the radio. And someone mentioned John Robinson, who was on his last day of work, who rang in. Last day of work as CEO of Food Bank, ex-state Labor Party leader. Great to see a politician contribute to the community after politics. Sorry to see him go, says Irene. Michelle, g'day. What about you?
3: Oh, well, I just wanted to mention volunteering and stuff, a bit like the last guy who said if people are bored after a retirement or think they're going to be, you know, all the organisations are screaming out for volunteers. It doesn't seem to be as common a thing as it is decades ago. I'm actually on 5 committees currently.
1: Why?
3: But what I did want to sort of spruik is there's a thing called the University of the Third Age, which is an international organisation done by the French in the 1960s. And a lot of them all accept anyone over 18 now, but it was originally for the third age, as in, you know, retirement after family and childhood. They're always looking for volunteers. They're Australia-wide. There's heaps of them. And so you can either go as a participant or – and you don't have to have training, specific training in what it is you do. If you like planting seeds, you can just host a – this is a planting seed workshop. Or if you like, you know, making flowers or you happen to be bilingual – you know, you don't have to do it as a structured course.
1: Okay.
3: But, and also for my last day of work, mine was my unexpected last day of work. There was some, catastrophe due to COVID. And then I got very unwell after and I've not been able to return to work since. So that's why I'm filling my life with volunteer stuff. But, yeah, it was an accidental last day of work. And and looking back on it, it was... one of those COVID catastrophe days. So, volunteer. Yeah, and everyone look up where your local U3A is and see what you can do.
1: Huh? Yeah, good on you. Thank you very much, Michelle. Hi, Tess.
4: Hi.
1: Hi. What about you on last day of work?
4: Well, you see, I haven't had one because I keep trying to retire and I keep just getting offered other jobs. So I haven't actually managed to retire. My family all tease me and say, you know, how many jobs have you got now, Mum, and stuff. So I'm not managing it. But I'm not actually ready to retire because I keep thinking to myself, I'm a palliative and oncology nurse.
1: Right.
4: And I keep thinking, oh, look, come on, you know, you're too tired, you're too old, you're too this, you're too that. And then I go to work and I love it and I really, really enjoy it. And it's good work. And stuff. So, yes. So I haven't managed to retire.
1: Yeah. Well, that sounds, it sounds like you're not ready, doesn't it?
4: I know. I'm sort of partly ready, but obviously not. Yeah.
1: But in your job, can you transition? That is, can you go from, I don't know, working you know, four or five shifts a

0: wait to
1: oh god honestly to... I'm so lucky. My three jobs are actually casual jobs, so
0: yeah,
1: in theory I can come and go as I please. I mean, in practice obviously you've got to give a little bit more than that, but yeah, I'm so lucky. So nursing is one of the best jobs in that respect.
0: Yeah, you can have a bit of autonomy, because they do say that actually going from, you know, 5 days a week to zero, that can be a big adjustment. It's much better if you can do it gradually.
1: I think I would have found that very hard, to go from five to zero. So I'm doing it the best way. I'm a very, very fortunate person, I think. But yeah, so I mean, maybe that's a suggestion for people if they're worrying about retiring and going from five to zero. See if you can possibly go down to maybe 3 days or 2 days.
0: Yeah, exactly. Great idea. Thank you so much, Tess. Final one, quickly from Peter. Peter, hi.
2: Yeah, g'day, James. I've retired twice and had two final days. The first one, I was a school teacher.
0: Yeah.
2: First one was 20 years, and I burnt out and just left, never to go back.
0: Yep.
2: And 6 years later, I did. And the thing about going back was, I walked into the staff room and nobody there. Mm. Where are they? They were all running around like you wouldn't believe, trying to get the work done.
0: Yeah, yeah, yeah.
2: And I was trying to say, hang on, you don't have to do this. There is another way. Anyway, I got through another 13 years and did retired right on my age limit because my eyesight was going, my hearing was going.
0: Yeah, right. Peter, we've got to go, I'm afraid, mate. But look, thank you very much. Lovely to talk to you, and all the best. Good on you. Ian Newcastle, you're about to hear Jenny Marchant, statewide New South Wales and the Illawarra. It'll be Jess Maguire.
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5: Afternoon. How are you going? 1st of July? Any financial New Year resolutions? You're welcome to let me know. I don't know if there is such a thing. We can invent that this afternoon. I did find some great bargains in the clearance section of the supermarket this morning. The freezer is now heaving with close to use-by-date goods. But look, I saved a bit, starting as I mean to go on. Lots of stuff to discuss this afternoon. Before we do anything else, though, let's get your three before three. Now, we start with the Newcastle manufacturing giant Orica. It's saying today that it's made a final investment decision to move ahead with the Hunter Valley Hydrogen Hub. So this is a commercial scale renewable hydrogen production facility. It's going to be there alongside Orica's existing ammonia manufacturing facility at Kooragang. Orica's saying it'll use recycled water and renewable electricity to make hydrogen for ammonia production. It says construction's due to start later this year, the first production early 2029. Daniel Morton is the manufacturing centre manager for Orica's Kooragang Island facility. Here's a bit of what he told us today.
6: The hub will produce about 4,700 tonnes of renewable hydrogen per annum. And this will get piped directly into our existing ammonia plant, which will displace about 7.5% of the natural gas that we currently use as feedstock in ammonia production.
5: So they'll have to build the actual facility. You'll see that starting in the next couple of months, but then really ramping up towards 2029. More on that a bit later on. Your second thing is that the mining union has told us today that the decision to close the Ashton underground coal mine near Singleton has come as a shock to workers there. Yancoal, you'll be aware, announced yesterday that it would close that mine in 2028, operations winding back over the next 18 months. The mine employs more than 300 people, 60 expected to be made redundant straight away. The president of the Mining and Energy Union is Robin Williams, and he's saying that Yancoal is committed to supporting the workforce through the changes.
7: We're not hugely concerned that the amount of people at this point in time won't be ending up in a circumstance that doesn't suit them. It might work out okay at the start, but certainly when we move further into the reductions next year and the year after, circumstances could be vastly different.
5: We'll keep a close eye on that for you as things progress. It's 2.5 to 3, your final point before the 3 o'clock news. comes from the Newcastle Knights, and the men's side is at home this weekend. It is their third consecutive week for home games. They take on the high-flying Dolphins, who have won their past eight games. Now, the Knights are going to be without Kalyn Ponga and Bradman Best because of State of Origin. The Dolphins, though, are missing, well, quite a few key players, more so than the Knights, because of Origin. Now, speaking to the media today, Knights playmaker Sandon Smith has said that the disruptions of the Origin period don't seem to have fazed the Dolphins.
8: They've won eight in a row or something, so, yeah, they're full of confidence, flying high, and, you know, they got guys like Trey Fuller and Jake Avrilo coming into the squad, so they're not going to miss a beat. So, yeah, we're up for a tough one this Sunday.
5: Yeah. Okay, tough one for the Knights. Let's talk about the women, though, because the Knights NRLW side kick off the women's competition tomorrow night. Game one, round one, we see the Knights take on Cronulla. We don't get to see it happen at home. Unfortunately, they will take on Cronulla at Shark Park, but we are wishing them the very best start to their season. We'll hear more from the Knights NRLW side tomorrow. Keep an ear up for that here on 1233 Drive. That's your 3 before 3. Plenty more to come, though. Right after the news, you'll be finding out about these new rules about what the supermarkets can and can't do when it comes to the price you pay for groceries. Will it make much of a difference to your grocery bill? These price gouging laws into effect today, being the 1st of July. Whole bunch of things coming into effect from today. I'll keep you across those as best as possible this afternoon too. On ABC Newcastle, though, round the Hunter, it's time for your 3 o'clock news.
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9: Story with ABC News. Federal Parliament has paused to remember former Australian of the Year Richard Scollier, who recently lost his battle with cancer. Professor Scollier, a leading melanoma pathologist, died at the age of 59, 3 years after being diagnosed with an incurable brain cancer. He'll be remembered this month at a state memorial service at the Sydney Opera House. And during question time today, the Prime Minister Anthony Albanese paid tribute to Professor Scollier's grace, courage and determination.
10: Richard was on what he so gently called his uncertain path, but he travelled it with determination and a grace that never ceased to be simply extraordinary. The way he shared it with us was an act of generosity and a courage that was every bit as profound.
9: An expert has told the Royal Commission on Anti-Semitism and Social Cohesion it's been difficult to work with the social media company X in getting harmful content and accounts removed from the platform. Gavin Coote reports.
11: Dr. Andre Obler from the Online Hate Prevention Institute has appeared at the inquiry for a second time, presenting new data on anti-Semitic posts across seven social media platforms. He singled out the platform X, formerly known as Twitter, as a platform that's taken a hands-off approach to online safety since being acquired by billionaire Elon Musk.
12: A lot of people that had been removed from the platform prior to that were invited back onto it, and the environment just became more and more toxic.
11: Dr. Obler cited an example of an anti-Semitic X post that targeted him, which he says was successfully removed, but the Australian-based account responsible for the post remains active.
9: A state parliamentary inquiry into unsolved murders and missing persons cases has heard from North Coast families who say the police investigation into their loved ones' disappearances was not good enough. Kath Adams reports.
13: The second hearing of the parliamentary inquiry is being held in Grafton today. Part of the hearing's focus is on the disappearances of Marion Barter and Narelle Cox. Miss Cox was last seen hitchhiking out of Grafton on July 20, 1977. The last confirmed sighting of Gold Coast woman Marion Barter was at a Queensland bus stop in 1997. The families of the missing women told the inquiry committee crucial investigating time was lost because police did not take them seriously, believing at first they'd left of their own will. The hearing continues.
14: Property experts say many home buyers are taking a wait-and-see approach to see how low prices will go. A new report by analytics firm Cotality shows Australia's housing market downturn has worsened, with home values recording a monthly fall of 1.3%, the biggest monthly decline in 3.5 years. Cotality's Tim Lawler says purchasers are holding back despite it appearing to be a buyer's market.
15: Even though buying conditions are looking better now, they're probably lacking the confidence to make such a high commitment financial decision, or they might even be a little bit reluctant to buy into the market now with the view that prices could decline further.
14: Golfers at Moore Park in Sydney's inner east are being promised a better course, with work already underway to reduce the existing 18-hole course. The state government announced 3 years ago that a section of the historic Moore Park golf course would be partly divided and used for a new recreational park due to a growing local population. Planning Minister Paul Scully says the first stage of the 20-hectare park will be open next month, with work underway from today. A temporary 9-hole course will remain open at the site. Golf course architect Harley Cruz says a new 12-hole course with better greens and bunkers will be open in the next few years. And he says the site was constrained by busy roads on all sides, with the smaller course allowing for more safety buffers.
16: We've got tight boundaries to land outside the golf course and some tight dimensions inside, is we're going to have a safer golf course as well. So they're the important things from a golf design point of view.
14: In an unprecedented move, Australia's consumer watchdog has exercised new powers to block the opening of a new Coles supermarket and liquor store in the nation's biggest outback city on the grounds it could knock out smaller competition. Jared Lucas reports. We're unable to bring you that audio. To the World Cup in Mexico, through to the round of 16, after a 2-0 win over Ecuador in Mexico City. Mexico are yet to concede a goal through four games so far this tournament. Earlier, France secured a 3-0 victory over Sweden in New Jersey, and Norway won 2-1 over Cote d'Ivoire in Dallas. To the weather for this afternoon, thunderstorms across the inland plains, southern and central western slopes and ranges, with severe thunderstorms likely across the southern inland plains and the far west, and widespread showers across the southern and central areas and the northern plains. A shower or two in Sydney, possibly an early shower tomorrow, then a mostly sunny day, a top of 23, partly cloudy Friday and 20. 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
5: How are you going? 1st of July? Meant to be the coldest month, but we've got a bit of a warm start to it. Temperatures around 20 in the Hunter right now. It's going down. It was a few degrees higher a couple of hours ago. We'll be up around 22 at its peak again tomorrow. July. Doesn't necessarily feel like it, although the nights, the mornings are still plenty cool enough, aren't they? Now, we all love a bargain, but if you thought you were getting something at the best possible price, you later found out, well, maybe you paid more than you should have, can leave you feeling pretty ripped off. The supermarkets are now under some new price gouging laws. Will those laws make much of a difference? Will they change things for you and me as we walk the supermarket aisles and peruse the shelves? What can you expect? We'll find out in the next couple of minutes. And when you're at school, did you get into any cool science experiments? Maybe you did the rocket, you know, baking soda, vinegar launches up, you know, that chemical reaction there. There are some Hunter students doing, well, a much more impressive version of sending something up into the air. It's all unfolded today out in Cobar, of all places. You might have heard a little bit of this on Brekkie with Paul. Some students from the Hunter School of Performing Arts aiming to just touch the edge of space with this exciting project underway today. You're going to find out how it's all going down in the next little while and why. Why are high school students are looking to get that far up in the air? Not the students themselves, of course, but their project. So stay with me. Looking forward to finding out all about that in the next little while. We've got wires down at Brunkerville on Leggetts Drive there near Wadigan Track. So, yeah, kind of in that Freeman's Waterhole, Brunkerville, Mount Vincent area. If you're heading around those centres, just know that Leggetts Drive near Wadigan Track, traffic's affected in both directions with wires down. An oversized truck brought that down earlier on today. And there might be some intermittent closures there. So both directions on Leggetts Drive, things could be a bit trickier than usual as you let the crews do what they've got to do. Other than that, I can't see anything out of the ordinary. We're okay with it. We're happy with it. We hope it stays that way, of course. But if you spot anything, if you want to pass it on, let me know. Just get in touch, call or text on the usual numbers. 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
5: You're walking up and down the aisle of your local supermarket. You're obviously looking for the best price you can get on whatever it may be. If you were here earlier, you might have heard me say, oh, grabbed some bargains in the clearance section at my local supermarket this morning. Felt pretty good about it. You might have been hearing in the news, though, that some new laws on supermarket price gouging are now in effect. So will it make any difference in our local shops? Associate Professor Meg Elkins has been looking into it, behavioural economist from RMIT University's School of Economics, Finance and Marketing. Afternoon, Dr. Elkins.
19: Good afternoon, Jenny.
5: What's changed today?
19: Well, today we brought in a new law. Actually, there was 14 new laws that came in today, but this one in particular was about excessive pricing. So we know that as price gouging. And it's coming in to place greater scrutiny on Coles and Woolworths, not the other supermarkets. This is just for Coles and Woolworths. So anything, any supermarket over $30 billion they're looking at. I think Aldi's only $13.9 billion and IGA, I think, is $10.5 billion. Mm-hmm. So just the ones over $30 billion, but there's going to be greater scrutiny over those two.
5: How will this work? What kind of scrutiny are we talking about here?
19: Well, it's a little bit complex, and that seems to be a lot of what we're looking at it on excessive pricing. It's this idea that it's significantly excessive compared to the cost of supply, plus then a reasonable margin. So we don't have necessarily oversight as consumers about what their cost-supply relationships are, but we do see the prices. So hopefully what's changing is the ACCC now gets much more scrutiny over these, so there's more transparency. Both the big supermarkets now need to provide data for 3 years worth of pricing so we can see what's happening historically with prices. But when we're on the shelf, I mean, basically we just need to be a little bit more vigilant knowing that ACCC is watching. So if you do see prices rise excessively, you can take a snap and let the ACCC know.
5: And then I guess they are able to go back into that data and look at the cost coming from the supplier and decide whether or not that increase is excessive. Is that how this works, Dr. Elkins?
19: Yes, but it's also, it's a really complex kind of situation because the ACCC actually wants to weigh up a whole lot of factors. Now, there's quite a few of them, so I'm just going to try and group them together.
5: Sure.
19: So product-specific factors, so things like shelf life, how often it's bought, you know, whether it's a necessity or a luxury, then, you know, competitive factors, like if it's a national competition, a geographic area, if it's a premium brand, cost factors, things like how often input prices have moved, supplier discounts, and then pricing factors, things like promotions and in-store or online or whether whether it sits in its own category or in a wider category. So there's a lot of factors going on there that they'd have to look at. And it's quite hard to kind of get your head around. It's not just a 10% margin or a 20% margin. They're looking at a range of factors. Now, really, for the first 12 months, they're only monitoring There's no plans to persecute, so this is just testing the waters. But in 12 months, there's possibility of fines. And the fines are about $10 million mm-hmm. as the floor, not the ceiling.
9: Oh, that's the beginning.
19: Yeah, yeah, which is really interesting, right? So perhaps that's the stick that the ACCC have pulled out and the government have pulled out here. Mm. So it can be as much as 10% of their revenue.
9: Mm. The complexities of this, though, and some of them you just outlined, does that make this potentially hard to enforce?
19: You've got it. That's the whole thing. I think it's more psychological than it is about this idea that this is a financial element or a legal element. So the idea is that it's more making them feel watched rather than trying to catch them out legally.
9: Hmm. Is there a benefit there for consumers?
19: This is an interesting one. I hope so, because they have to win back trust. Given that those two court cases that were in front of the federal court with ACCC, you know, we know that Coles was actually found to have used deceptive pricing. I think they're trying to win back trust. So let's see how they do. Perhaps that they're being watched a little bit more might mean that they've got more scrutiny, but it's a very, very strong duopoly we have here in Australia. We do have power as consumers, though, because not always if you're regionally, but there are choices of other supermarkets, but they, you know, we know with Aldi sometimes it's cheaper, but it's a little bit more inconvenient shopping and they don't have the full range. But we have power to shop elsewhere.
9: And now to report it, I guess, if we see something. I mean,
19: please. That's how the ACCC's case against Coles and Woolworths came about, was actually some savvy consumers just feeling like something wasn't right on those discounts. So really, this is a bottom-up approach. Mm. I mean, ACCC is watching, but they need your help. There's thousands of supermarkets and there's thousands of products. They can't do it all.
9: Mm. Looking forward to seeing what happens from here. We'll be watching on with interest over these 12 months and beyond. Dr. Elkins, thanks very much.
19: My pleasure, Jenny.
9: Thank you. Dr. Meg Elkins there from RMIT University's School of Economics, Finance and Marketing. You might have that on your mind next time you're shopping. It's 3:15 now on 12:33 Drive. Jenny Marchant on your Wednesday afternoon. How are you getting on? Is it coming over a bit cloudy at your place as it is in Newcastle? We'll see how things are looking at the beach when Dave Anderson pops in just after the 3:30 news headlines. Meanwhile, you're welcome to let me know what you're seeing weather-wise, traffic-wise, if you're thinking about your shopping, whatever it may be. Financial New Year resolutions, if there are such a thing. Spend less is probably the resolution for many, right? In any case, whatever it is you'd like to share with me, it's 0487 99 1233. We are about to head west, though, out to Cobar. Lovely little town out in western New South Wales. Some of our local students have headed in that direction to launch, well, not quite a space mission, but something of that nature. You'll find out more about these special balloons that have gone up into the air today and what comes next for these clever students gathering information from the very edge of space. That's on the way for you. It's 16:03, though, on 12:33 ABC Newcastle. Here's In Excess.

0: In excess. Kiss the Dirt, 12:33 Drive. I'm Jenny Marchant. 3:20. Now, some of our local students have travelled hundreds of kilometres to Cobar for what was today, I'm calling it a bit of a space mission, a special space mission of sorts. They've launched two weather balloons. Incredibly high. It's part of the Skybound project. You might have been hearing about it on Brekkie this morning with Paul. These weather balloons going to the edge of space. Now, it has been a day of observations and flight for these students. So let's head to Cobar to find out more. Ben Moore is a teacher at Hunter School of Performing Arts, overseeing this big and exciting operation. He's there alongside some of the students involved. Hi, Ben.
1: Hello, how are you going?
0: Good, thank you. How has the day gone? How have these balloons flown?
1: It's been a fantastic day today. The weather gods are really kind to us when we're expecting some pretty patchy conditions, but it actually ended up being great. It's a little bit windy, and we can excitingly say we had two successful launches.
0: Oh, fantastic. Are they still in the air? Have they come back to Earth? What's the status of this at the moment?
1: So they've both landed, both in quite different locations. We do expect one of them may have had a bit of an anomaly along the way. It didn't quite go as high as the other.
0: Mm-hmm.
1: So one went all the way up to 35,000 metres and the other was about 25,000 metres. And so the one that didn't go quite as high hasn't travelled quite as far.
0: You're the teacher, but Ben, there's probably something to learn in there, I guess.
1: Oh, plenty to learn. When we were actually tracking the balloons, we were doing all sorts of calculations, observing the speed and the altitude and trying to make calculations on how fast the actual balloon was traveling in kilometres per hour and converting the units as we go. That's when we actually learned that we think the balloon that didn't quite make it as high may have had some sort of malfunction because it was coming down very fast,
0: right.
1: Much faster than what we'd originally planned.
0: Well, I love that there's plenty for you to dig into and explore with the students as you look back on this mission. Ben, before I hear from some of the students involved, why are you doing this?
1: Look, we just really wanted to offer to the students a really unique and real and authentic learning experience in the world of STEM. And this came from, like I mentioned this morning, that from another student's project that we just felt it was such a fantastic experience in a multitude of ways where we're working with industry, we're working with the local school here at Cobar, as well as a variety of other stakeholders in this whole process. As well as all the learning when it comes to the technical side of things, we just had to make it happen again. So we're incredibly glad that we've managed to pull it off.
0: Yeah, well done to you, Ben. I think you've got some students with you. Can I chat with Charlie?
1: Yes, I'll put her on now.
0: Thank you. Charlie is a Year 10 student from Hunter School of Performing Arts. Hi, Charlie.
2: Hi, g'day.
0: Hey, what has this day been like for you?
2: It's been pretty awesome. We've been building up the balloon, building up the payload, and just watch the two fly away, which is pretty cool.
0: What's the payload, Charlie?
2: The payload is full of all the data collecting devices. It's got the electrical circuits, it's got cameras. And we set it all up. We zip tied everything to it, made sure it was really stable before we sent it off in the sky.
0: And up it went. One of them, 35,000 meters up. Is that right?
2: Yeah, that's right. It went much higher than we

0: expected, and then it plummeted down to the ground at 70 kilometers an hour.
1: Oh my goodness, that's a rough landing.
0: Yes.
1: Okay, do you go and collect it now and have a look at it?
0: Yeah, we're gonna go tomorrow. We're gonna head out in two different cars
1: Yeah.
0: and see if we can see. Hopefully they're still in good condition when we collect them.
1: Charlie, what kind of information are these balloons gathering?
0: They'll be collecting all the weather information, telling us about the wind speeds, about the GPS location, the speed of the balloon, all that kind of stuff. And then we'll take a look and compare it to how both balloons took in information.
1: Yeah, okay.
0: Yeah.
1: So it'll tell you what was going on with the weather while the balloons were in the air.
0: Yeah, that's right.
1: Okay, very cool. Why did you want to be involved in this project?
0: I was so excited for this project. I think just the designing and like being on the media team, getting the word out there, was a really fun experience because
1: Yeah.
0: I've got to be involved with so many aspects I didn't know I could do, which is
1: Like
0: cool.
1: what? Like what, Charlie?
0: Well, I didn't realize I'd be able to actually assist with building the payload, which is pretty cool. Like, got to go in there and figure out just how to make sure it was really stable so that they wouldn't just fall apart midair.
1: That's an important job. Good on you for being part of that. Charlie, would you pass the phone to Sydney? Is that okay?
0: Yeah, of course.
1: Thank you. Sydney is also in year 10 at Hunter School of Performing Arts in Cobar today for this mission. Hi, Sydney.
2: Hey, good afternoon.
1: Hey, what's been your role in all of this?
2: I've just been helping with the media team, helping get the word out there, and actually getting people to know who we are.
1: Yeah, great. From your point of view, what has been the biggest thing you've learned, I guess, through this experience today?
2: Biggest thing I've learned is that in STEM projects, there's a lot more than just the engineering part. That's probably it.
1: Yeah, letting people know what you're doing, explaining it, part of what you're doing now, Sydney.
2: Yeah.
1: Yeah. So you've had one balloon go up 35,000 meters, the other 25,000. They're now back on Earth. What happens now for this project of yours?
2: What happens now? Well, tomorrow we're gonna go out in two different cars, like Charlie said, and go off to go check him out, see if we can find him and bring him home, I guess.
1: What will you do with the information that they gathered?
2: We'll probably just observe, put them on graphs and actually like see like if they recorded any difference, compare them, have a look at the footage,
1: Yeah,
2: and like,
1: great.
2: yeah, and see the curvature of the Earth. So that's going to be really cool.
1: See the curvature of the Earth.
2: Yeah.
1: How do you do that?
2: Well, on the actual payload, we had a video camera on it. Well,
1: No
2: we had three
1: way.
2: video cameras, yeah. And hopefully none of them were destroyed in landing.
1: Yeah.
2: But if they haven't, we will be able to see the curvature of the Earth because we're
1: Sydney,
2: just so high up.
1: you know I want to see that footage.
2: Yeah.
1: If you get
2: Oh,
1: it.
2: we could also see the balloon pop if we're lucky.
1: Oh, wow. So that's obviously how it returns to Earth then, is it?
2: Yeah. Bit
1: Wow.
2: of a rough way down.
1: Okay. Well, I hope you are able to retrieve all that valuable information safely tomorrow and get to do all the work that you'd like to do from here. If you do get your hands on that footage, Sydney, send it our way. We'd love to see it. And thanks for chatting with me. Sydney, you're the last to hold the phone, so please pass on my thanks to Charlie and Mr. Moore as well. And can't wait to welcome you back to Broadmeadow, to Hunter School of Performing Arts once you're home.
2: Yeah, no worries. Thank you.
1: Thank you. That's Sydney, Year 10 student at Hunter School of Performing Arts. You also heard from Charlie and Ben Moore, a teacher there who's been accompanying them at Cobar, where they sent these two weather balloons up. Yeah, 35,000 metres. They've now come back to Earth. I really want to see that. I really want to see it taking off, and I really want to see it ascending and how it all looks. It's so interesting. Hope that we can bring you more from that team once they're back home, crunching the numbers, looking at all the data. 28 past three, though, on 12:33, ABC Newcastle. Did you ever do anything that cool when you were at school? That's a really cool couple of days of learning, isn't it? Your news headlines are on the way. Dave Anderson. It's going to be with you, letting you know about surf and swimming conditions. I do feel at this time of year, when it comes to chatting with Dave, we need to add whale watching into the mix. Dave can give you the whale report, I think.

0: Certainly, as it is relevant around Merriweather, Dave can do that this time of year. So he's going to pop in shortly, let you know what things are looking like and what you can expect if you're heading down around our coastline this afternoon.
1: When you need the details.
2: He spoke about how there's been a really distinct rise in hate towards Jewish people on social media.
1: When it needs to be discussed.
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1: 12:33, ABC Newcastle.
0: Check in on the roads in a moment, but James Parris has the news headlines. Hello, James.
4: Good afternoon. Federal Parliament has paused to remember former Australian of the Year Richard Scolia, who recently lost his battle with cancer. Professor Scolia, a leading melanoma pathologist, died at the age of 59, 3 years after being diagnosed with an incurable brain cancer. He will be remembered this month at a state memorial service at the Sydney Opera House. Police are appealing for information to find a missing teenager from Lake Macquarie. 13-year-old Charlie Revesi was last seen on Donnelly Road in Arcadia Vale on June 18. He is described as being Caucasian appearance, thin with brown hair and about 140 centimetres tall. Property experts say many home buyers are taking a wait-and-see approach to see how low prices will go. A new report by analytics firm Cotality shows Australia's housing market downturn has worsened, with home values recording a monthly fall from 1.3%, the biggest monthly decline in 3.5 years. And finally, Jen, US President Donald Trump has suggested he'll use Congress to fight back against a Supreme Court ruling. The nation's highest court has shot down Mr. Trump's executive order to end automatic citizenship for anyone born in the US. The justices voted 6-3 to maintain birthright citizenship, which is enshrined in the Constitution. We'll have more news soon.
0: Thank you very much. James Parris there from the 12:33 ABC Newcastle newsroom. Full bulletin on the way for you, of course, at 4 o'clock. 1st of July, and a couple of things have changed. You know, there's always a few new laws, a few new things that come into effect. We were just hearing about some greater scrutiny of our supermarkets, for instance. One other thing that's caught my eye coming into effect from today relates to the speed at which you drive through roadworks. And this is interesting to me because we do have quite a lot of roadworks going on around the Hunter at the moment, haven't we? From today, speed limits for roadworks no longer apply to motorists outside of construction hours. So this is designed to improve traffic flow. It's come from the Minister for Roads, Jenny Aitchison, Maitland MP, as you know. You are allowed to travel at the normal speed limit where there are no workers on site outside of construction hours and if it is safe to do so. I guess that's a bit of a catch-all statement there. But, yeah, if there's no workers on site, if it is outside of construction hours and it is safe for you to do so, you can travel at the normal speed limit. Interesting. I will be thinking about that. I mean, often we do see construction work happening after dark, the big lights up and so on. I'm travelling through the construction site on Hillsborough Road every evening. There's a big sign there that helpfully tells me what my speed is in that 40 kilometre an hour zone. If you travel that way, you probably get the same as me. So, interesting news that's come through from the state government. Changes in effect as of today, the 1st of July. It's 27 to 4 now, 12:33 drive. Dave Anderson with an eye on surfing conditions, swimming conditions and whale conditions. Hi, Dave.
5: Yes. G'day there, Jen. Yes, it's a bit of a mildish afternoon. We've got 20 degrees here on the beach, but the cloud has come over. The barometer is falling too. We had a strong wind warning out for northwesterly winds, which we really need to get the northwesters, but the wind's gone around to the northeast this afternoon and that's starting to freshen too. So surf conditions, they're getting quite choppy now. That swell has dropped off a little bit from this morning. And we've got a really big incoming tide this afternoon, so there's only a handful out surfing at the moment. Don't normally get northeasterly winds at this time of the year, but with the waves and the seas quite choppy, it's been a bit hard to spot any of the whales today. Of course, with these smaller conditions, they generally come in a lot closer, but it's just getting a little bit hazy as well. So anyway, We just passed a low tide at 236.71 of a metre. Big incoming tide will peak at 13 minutes past 9 tonight, 1.88 metres. That's after yesterday's full moon. We've got the swell coming in from the southeast. Wave sides are very choppy, 2 foot. The wind easterly now at a good 10 to 12 knots. Water temperature just a fraction below 18 degrees. Surf not a great deal of quality. There's only about three or four, five people out of Poganoskis at the moment, and you'll get a bit of a peaky left and right hander in at Newcastle Beach as well. Down at Swansea Heads, northeasterly winds there at 12 knots. The bar is calm. They get a bridge opening at 5 p.m. with one vessel coming in, half bitter seas and swell. Their pressures dropped down to 1,015 now. They've got 19 degrees. Port Stephens, east-northeast there at 15 knots. Inside waters are choppy. There's no break on the shoals. Their barometer, 1,014 and falling. 20 degrees there, 66% humidity. They've said they've had 0.2 of a mil of rain since 9 o'clock this morning. Tomorrow morning, we'll see a high tide at 9.56, 1.4 metres, and the wind should be back offshore again. But looking at the forecast, we may be in for a bit of a swell event come this Sunday. They've been talking around about 8 to 10 foot, but that can change. So I'll be interested to see what transpires out of that, because when we get these bigger swells, that how the beach has had these long gutters for so long and very sanded up. Luckily, we won't have big tides, so that may not cause much erosion, but it might shift a bit of sand around and create a couple of new banks.
0: Okay, right. We'll keep an eye on that. Dave, thanks very much. Talk to you again tomorrow.
5: Okay, no problems.
0: Thank you, Dave Anderson there, reporting on from the beach there. On that issue around speed limits changing from today on road construction zones outside of construction hours, some details that I think are important for you to know. The government is saying that it is a matter of removing those speed restrictions when there are no workers on site and when it is safe for them to do so. So like when I'm on Hillsborough Road, if it says 40, well, you've still got to do 40. My interpretation of the statement from the government is that it will be up to the people managing the traffic through there to remove that speed zone restriction if it is not required to be in place. The government's saying it is a commitment to remove roadwork speed limits outside of construction hours where it is safe to do so. But you obviously still have to go the posted speed limit. Hopefully we'll see some changes, though, making it a bit easier for you to travel through some of those areas of construction when there is no construction happening. Keep an eye out, see what's happening at the construction site near you, and let me know what you notice. But please, yeah, make sure you're travelling to the posted speed limit.
6: Weather.
0: Bit of cloud today. High chance of showers around the Upper Hunter, medium chance elsewhere. There's really not much at all on the radar. Tomorrow looks like the very high chance of rain, most likely in the early morning, then a sunny afternoon. Temperatures around 22. Friday, pretty sunny, temperatures between 14 and 19, and sunny on Saturday with, once again, temperatures between 14 and 17 degrees. Right now, Nobby's is on 19, Merriwar's 20, Cessnock, Lake Macquarie and Scone, it's 21, Maitland, Tocal and Williamtown are on 22, and Singleton's 23 degrees at the moment.
6: Traffic.
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7: Hello, Jenny. Near Freeman's Waterhole, just take care on Leggett's Drive through Brunkerville. Crews have been working to move some overhead wires that were brought down by a truck earlier today. So they're by the side of the road, so just slow down if you are heading through there. Be prepared for some delays through Cameron Park along Newcastle Link Road as you head towards Minmay Road. Main Road also looking busy through Glendale as well around Lake Road. No issues, though, for Maitland Road through Sandgate and Hexham. The New England Highway is busy, though, through Tarro. And there are the usual delays through Tomago down both the Pacific Highway and along Tomago Road. Quick check of the public transport, the trains at a time on the Central Coast and Newcastle Line and Hunter Line. You can also check the latest using a transport app or transportnsw.info, and the traffic information is at livetraffic.com.
0: Thanks very much, Bron. Talk to you again in an hour from now. Bronwyn Martin there from the Transport Management Centre on 12.33. Kate's texted in, says, I always travel at 40k's an hour in roadwork zones where there are workers and vehicles around. I treat them like school zones. Kate says, however, if conditions permit in roadwork zones when workers aren't around, I think, depending on conditions, 60k should be allowed. Thank you, Kate. Yeah, so the state government saying from today, the law requires temporary speed limits in all roadwork zones across the state to be managed in compliance with a new standard, which involves removing roadwork speed limits outside of construction hours when it is safe for you to do so. They go on to say this is a common sense change from the Minns Labor government that will help motorists reach their destination safely and efficiently without being unnecessarily slowed down. But they say you do need to comply with the posted speed limit, including where speed limits are reduced for roadwork, which can result in changed road conditions. So it's not just a matter of, well, there's no workers, so it should be the regular speed limit. That phrase, where it is safe to do so, becoming very important in that case. 21 to 4 now, 12:33, ABC Newcastle Drive. Have you ever unexpectedly bumped into someone where there was a mutual connection, 1, 2, or no degrees of separation? Someone on the other side of the world, you know, oh, that's my sister's friend. You know, oh, that's that friend of a friend that we know through, you know, pickleball. Have you ever seen something like that happen, or has it happened to you? Hunter people are such travellers. I reckon it can happen around the world. You can run into someone who's from here, turns out, oh, yep, went to school with your brother, you know, something like that. Or has it happened to you elsewhere? Maybe in life you've just had these chance connections with people, friend of a friend, somebody you knew from way back, or someone who knows you through something else. How do those moments pop up in your life? When has it popped up in your life? Let me know. What has the experience been? How close is that connection? 1-300-33-1233 if you want to give me a call. You can text me 0487-99-1233. In a moment, we'll take a look at just how small the world can feel in some of these moments. The weirdest times you've bumped into a familiar face or someone who says, hey, wait a minute, did you go to New Lambton Primary School? You know, something like that. Let me know about it. 0487-99-1233. When have you felt like, wow, yeah, this world, it is not very large at all. In fact, you might even say it's a small world after all. Let me know about those experiences in your life. 0487-99-1233. We'll jump into it after Top Loader, Dancing.

0: 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At 4:15, 12:33, ABC Newcastle Drive. Now, there are billions of people on Earth, but have you ever had the experience of running into someone you know in a random city on the other side of the world? Or maybe discovering that you and a stranger you've just met went to the same school, or maybe that, you know, your dads used to play rugby together? Did you think? It's a small world after all. Maybe that's something you can relate to. That feeling of, oh, it is a small world after all. That just so happens to be the favourite tune of my next guest, Caitlin Romanis, local scientist who pops in regularly to share a little bit of her life outside of science. Hello, Caitlin.
1: Hello, what a stitch up.
0: Caitlin did not request the song, dear listener, let me be perfectly honest with you. You've had a bit of a small world coincidence though recently. Tell me about it.
1: Yeah, so I have a student that I mentor and he's 18 or so, really gifted emerging young scientist. Then I have a neighbour who is also a scientist, but from two completely different aspects of my life. And I'm sitting on the couch one night and I get a photo and it's a selfie of the two of them in the same band. And so I was like, oh, that's crazy, but that's kind of expected for Newcastle, right? Like,
0: yes.
1: We're all friends of friends.
0: Yes.
1: We're all very interconnected. It's one of the better aspects about living in this town.
0: Yeah.
1: And then on the weekend, my godfather and I call them my cousins were up with my dad to watch the Tigers game. They got absolutely flogged. I'm sure the Knights fans out there are really, really thrilled by that. And we realized that I've got an upcoming trip, the one that I was very gleefully talking about last time I was here. I'm going to be in London the exact same time as my cousins. Completely unprepared, completely coincidental. Same part of London, same time.
0: It's a small world after all, Caitlin.
1: Tiny!
0: Okay, right. Moments when you have unexpectedly made a connection with someone, perhaps you didn't expect to see them there. Perhaps they, you know, popped up in an environment where you're not used to seeing them. Perhaps, you know, when has this happened to you? Oh, it is a small world. Dash is here from New Lambton. G'day, Dash.
2: G'day, Pen. How you going?
0: Yeah, good, thank you. When has this happened to you?
2: Oh, it's happened a couple of times. First one, like the young lady was just saying, the Newcastle connection, I was in the underground railway station in Hiroshima in Japan, and I heard a gentleman. I thought, oh, you know, he sounds Australian and out of yarn. Turns out he was from a school up here. And I said, do you have a young lady with a strange hair colour? He goes, yeah, I do. And I said, do you mind if I speak to her for a minute? So I did. I said, you sold me The Lonely Planet 10 months ago at Katara Fair, and now we're here in an underground railway station in Hiroshima. What are the chances? But another funny one is in 1982, I was in Europe and I met some family that, you know, family tree. I met some family in like around London area.
0: Mm-hmm.
2: And then I was in Bath and walked into a hotel lobby room, and the lady, one of the cousins was walking out of the lobby and saw us. And just put her head down and did the bowl. So I think we might have caught her in some sort of...
0: Didn't want to be seen.
2: What are the chances?
0: Family that you met in London and then she pops up in the next city, Bath. How about that?
2: Yeah, and I've just random. And I mean, we hadn't been there since like the 1940s. And see him twice in 2 weeks, and her for the wrong spot.
0: It's a small world after all, Dash, as we're saying this afternoon.
2: All right, good on you, Jen.
0: Good on you, thanks, Dash, there in New Lambton. A couple of examples there for you. Caitlin, how about that?
1: I'm actually thrilled that he called in. Thank you, Dash, because you've actually...

0: actually really nicely highlighted a part of the explanation behind why this happens.
1: Oh, I love that you look into the science for us, Caitlin.
0: Oh, today I'm actually stoked because it wasn't science I looked into, it was maths.
1: Yes, okay.
0: So I'm going to go on a little bit of a tangent, though, before we get to why I was so excited that Dash called. In the 1960s, there was a small world experiment. Please don't sing the song again. Now, this experiment, participants were given a letter and were told that it needed to be delivered to X point and the delivery had to be hand-to-hand. So you could only give this letter to somebody that you knew and then it would eventually arrive at its destination. And scientists tracked the average number of hands that it needed to pass through. And back in the day, it was six. And that's where we get the 6 degrees of separation.
1: Oh, okay.
0: Now, that sort of formed the basis of how we understand this network association between different humans, and it formed that really strong basis for a really long time. Then towards the 70s, 80s, we started to look into a more loose connection network, which is basically Dash's first example was perfect of it. It's someone that's not necessarily directly in your sphere of influence, but they're probably one or two steps away. They actually carry more weighting in how humans act as a society and how we breach or understand our position globally than the people who are close to us. And I know I'm using a lot of jargon right now. I can see your face. All of this comes down to we've actually just recently redone this analysis, and through globalization, social media, and just all of us getting into that little bit more social, the degrees of separation have dropped from 6 down to 3.
1: Oh, wow.
0: Yeah. So Newcastle's a really good example. If you want to get on Facebook, get on LinkedIn, it only takes 3 strangers for you to encompass most of your community.
1: Oh, my goodness.
0: Yeah, and about 100 strangers for you to encompass the globe.
1: No.
0: I know. So it's exponential. It's so beautiful.
1: That is wild.
0: Yeah.
1: Jane has sent us a text, Caitlin. She says, last year in Uzbekistan, sitting around a table of Aussies, a Perth girl mentioned a name. Oh, said someone else, he's our family's best friend.
0: Stop it.
1: My ears pricked up. He was my first real love.
0: Oh.
1: After 65 years of no contact, we've met up again. The attraction's still strong, so I've moved to Albany, the other end of the world from Newcastle.
0: Yes!
1: Please. What a story.
0: More details, please.
1: Jane, thank you for texting. Right, so you're in Uzbekistan. Perth girl mentions somebody. Somebody else already knows him in the group. Turns out you have this incredible connection. Jane, that is extraordinary. And Brian's called from Gateshead. Hello, Brian.
2: How you going, Jenny?
1: Good, thank you. Tell me about your story.
2: Well, some years ago, we were doing a trip around Europe, and we're in Vienna. It was my birthday, actually.
1: Yeah.
2: We were in Vienna, and the waiter at the restaurant said, "Oh, where are you from? You know, you're obviously Australians. Where are you from?" We said, "Oh, we're from Newcastle, just north of Sydney."
1: Mm-hmm.
2: And he said, "Yeah, I know it well. I've got a relative lives at Port Stephens."
1: The waiter in a restaurant in Vienna has a relative in Port Stephens.
2: Yes, that's right. Yeah, yeah.
1: Wow. Yeah. And this is on your birthday.
2: And then we were chatting for a while, and then eventually he gave us a free dessert at the end of the meal.
1: So. Oh, yes, Brian. Was it because of your birthday or because of the connection?
2: I'm not sure. I think it was probably the birthday. Yeah.
1: Could have been a bit of both. Good on you, Brian. Thank you.
2: Thank you. Bye.
1: Bye. When have you thought, gosh, it's a small world? Let me know. 0487 99 1233. Caitlin, you didn't grow up in Newcastle, did you?
0: No, I did not.
1: I did. I've been here for most of my 40-something years. And I feel this nearly every time I walk out the front door. I feel like I'm seeing someone. Forgive me if you're one of these people where we, you know, maybe have taken a music class together when we were 16, or maybe there was a guide camp when I was 14. You know, these are the kinds of faces that I see, you know, when I go to the shops. I'm constantly feeling like it's a small world in my life. Let me know about yours. 0487 99 1233. Fleur Connick, Drive producer, is here. When has this happened in your life, Fleur?
3: Oh, I feel like growing up in the country, it happens often. I don't know, you put any two country people in a place they've never met, and you'll be able to work out, you know, your dads went to school or like played in the same rugby team or there's always, I can't get over how many times it happens. I always hear it from other family friends.
1: Yeah.
3: But I guess I had a story. It doesn't involve, it kind of involves me. Two good friends of mine who know each other through me. Mm-hmm. So they met at a part, like one of my birthday parties. Yes. And I get this photo. It was out of the blue from one of them. Actually, I'll show you the photo in a moment. But basically they were traveling overseas, hadn't seen each other since the birthday party. I think it'd been over a year.
1: Mm-hmm.
3: And we're in a tiny town in Slovenia, went to a random supermarket. Apparently the decision was a last-minute thing. Someone just was craving some sort of food. And it was like, so Ivy, Emma, and they, ran into each other.
1: So two people that know each other because of you bumped into each other in a supermarket in Slovenia.
3: Yeah.
1: Caitlin, this is amazing.
0: It's brilliant. It's so – it's the most quintessentially abstract bit of maths applied in real life, and it's lovely.
1: So, you know, are we making it official? Is it a small world after all?
4: It's a small world after all.
1: I'll let you decide, Caitlin.
0: Yes. I want it known that that reluctance is not from the maths, it's from the song.
1: You can keep your stories coming in, 0487 99 1233. When have you felt, gosh, it's a small world? You can also give me a call on 1300 33 1233. Caitlin Romanis, it has been lovely to chat with you. We should try to find how many degrees of separation. I mean, if it wasn't for this, how would you and I connect in our worlds?
0: I have a really loose way that we can actually map it out. So I found out 11 minutes ago that Fleur's got someone in her life from Narrabri.
1: Yes.
0: That is where I grew up.
1: Uh-huh.
0: So that then connects me to Fleur.
1: Yes.
0: Which then connects me to you.
1: There you go. It's a small world after all.
0: Because everyone in our brain knows each other.
1: Caitlin, it's been really fun to talk it through with you. Thank you.
0: Thank you. Have a good one, guys.
1: You too. Caitlin Romanis there. It's a small world after all. That's what I'm calling that segment today. 4 to 4 now on 1233 ABC Newcastle Drive. You can keep those comments coming in. Your 4 o'clock news is coming up. After that, what's going on in mangroves, in our rivers? You're going to hear from a group that knows all too well. They've spent plenty of time dealing with the rubbish that ends up there. They pull it out, but how can we stop it in the first place is the bigger question. More on that after the news. Getting us towards the news, though, Jessica Malboy in Bachelor Girl. Don't see.

0: Bachelor Girl with Jessica Mowboy. Treat me good on 12:33 ABC Newcastle. Your 4 o'clock news. Also after four, as well as taking a look at what's going on with rubbish in our rivers, our mangroves. You'll hear from the Roads Minister, Jenny Aitchison. She's going to talk you through that change around speed limits in road construction sites, what it means for all of us as drivers. So that's on the way.
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4: Adam Story with ABC News. The state's corruption watchdog will hold public hearings to investigate allegations of improper donations to the New South Wales Liberal Party. Tony Ibrahim reports.
5: The Independent Commission Against Corruption will hold 8 weeks of hearings from late July as part of Operation Rosny. The hearings will gather evidence to explore three allegations that span over 4 years to 2023. These allegations include improper donations being solicited by four members of the state's Liberal Party and made by Catholic Schools of New South Wales Chief Dallas McInerney and hotelier Michael O'Hara. It's also alleged improper donations were made by disgraced property developer Jean Nassif of Toplace, and an allegation on whether two Strathfield councillors participated in blackmail and illegal surveillance.
4: The Royal Commission on Anti-Semitism and Social Cohesion has been told tech companies should be subject to a licensing regime to ensure they're accountable for content moderation. Experts have told the inquiry social media platforms, including X, Reddit and Facebook, are failing to identify and take down harmful content. Dr. Rob Nichols, an expert in tech policy and regulation with the University of Sydney, says the government needs to adopt a digital duty of care along with a mandatory licensing system for tech platforms.
6: And essentially, you take responsibility for all the services that are provided in Australia, regardless of whether they're domiciled in the US, in Ireland, or in the Netherlands, depending on your internal tax purpose regime.
4: The Assistant Treasurer, Daniel Molino, says the federal government is considering how it can better regulate the big four accounting firms, KPMG, Deloitte, PwC and Ernst & Young. In recent weeks, partners at KPMG leaked client information and mishandled a whistleblower, and two men were sacked from EY for allegedly accessing the Prime Minister's personal banking information. Mr. Molino says there are issues with the firm's partnership structure and is considering capping the number of partners from 1,000 to around 400.
7: There have been a number of instances now of behaviour that is simply not good enough. There have been a number of instances of opportunistic behaviour, of breaches of trust, of confidential information being used in ways that is highly inappropriate. So it is clear to me that we need to look at strengthening arrangements.
4: In an unprecedented move, the consumer watchdog has exercised new powers to block the opening of a new Coles supermarket and liquor store in the nation's biggest outback city on the grounds it could knock out smaller competition. Jared Lucas reports.
8: For the past 6 months, the Australian Competition and Consumer Commission has assessed plans by Coles to lease land near Kalgoorlie-Boulder Airport for the new development. The historic mining city is home to about 30,000 people and serviced by six supermarkets, including an existing Coles in the Kalgoorlie CBD. The ACCC has now formally opposed the proposal because it would substantially lessen competition. Coles says the decision underestimates Kalgoorlie's future growth and is considering its options.
4: The Victorian Liberal Party will consider the future of controversial MP Moira Deeming at an extraordinary meeting on Friday, Ethan Siderman reports.
9: Victorian Liberal leader Jess Wilson has called the meeting of the party's executive to determine Mrs. Deeming's candidacy for the upcoming state election. Police last week dismissed accusations from Mrs. Deeming that former party leader Matthew Guy put her in a headlock at a community event in May. Backed by Ms. Wilson, Mr. Guy demanded an apology, but Mrs. Deeming has refused. Now, in an unusual move, Mrs. Deeming has been invited to present at the executive meeting and make a case for why she should keep her spot on the ballot this November. It is not yet known whether Mrs. Deeming will appear at the meeting. She has been contacted for comment.
4: Rain has drenched parts of the far west of New South Wales, with landholders around Broken Hill recording between 25 to 100 millimetres on their properties. The Silver City Highway between Broken Hill and Warrigate in Queensland is closed due to flooding in both directions. All unsealed roads in the far west are also closed, with motorists advised to avoid the area. The SES has deployed a helicopter to Broken Hill for the next 2 days, as well as additional staff to support volunteers in case of emergency. And in sport, Essendon great James Hurd has confirmed he's spoken to the AFL club about a return as a senior coach. Last week, the Bombers announced a selection panel to decide their next coach to replace Brad Scott. Hurd previously led the Bombers between 2011 and 2015 when he stepped down amid the fallout from the supplement scandal. Thunderstorms across the inland plain, southern and central western slopes and ranges, with severe thunderstorms likely across the southern inland plains and the far west. Widespread showers across southern and central areas and the northern inland plains. Partly cloudy in Sydney this afternoon, early showers tomorrow, then a mostly sunny day with a top of 23, and then partly cloudy on Friday with a top of 20. 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
10: You're with Jenny Marchant.
0: Sure are. Great to be with you too. Sorry, did we go to school together? Do you know my sister? Have you ever worked at a certain large chain store at the big shopping centre? These are all various ways that I might be making connections in my life. People who are, in the sphere, but not necessarily super close. How often are you spotting people around and thinking, gosh, it's a small world. I remember that person from so-and-so from this moment. Has it ever happened to you on a bigger scale? You know, not just down the local shops, but overseas. You're about to hear an incredible story on that, following on from our conversation in the last hour. Looking forward to bringing that to you, and you can keep your comments and examples of that coming in. Of course, we are very lucky around here to be surrounded by so many beautiful waterways, not just the oceans, the rivers and the wetlands too. Those waterways, though, often dealing with the issue of litter, rubbish. A not-for-profit group that works to clean up the waterways has been out along the Hunter River and is pretty concerned by what it's found. You'll find out more, as well as why there's a call for more support. That's on the way in a moment. And a bit later on, in about 15 minutes from now, you'll be hearing details of a law that's changed from today. Now, when you go through roadworks but there's no work happening, there's no one on site, does it frustrate you to have to do perhaps a reduced speed limit through there even though there's no work going on? Well, in some cases, you may not have to slow down from today, thanks to some new laws that are in place. Not a free-for-all. It's not up to you to look around and decide, well, no one's here, so I'll go at the regular speed limit. But you will find out what's changing and how it might affect your trip around the Hunter from the Roads Minister. She'll be here in the next 15 minutes or so. When have you thought, gosh, it's a small world? Let me know, 0487 99 1233. Somebody here says, my sister met the lady who made my grandparents' wedding cake in an elevator in Dublin. I'm sorry. How does that happen? That is incredible. I don't even know how in an elevator you have enough time to make that kind of connection. That is extraordinary. And Julie's called from East Maitland. Hi, Julie.
11: Hi, Jenny. How are you?
0: Good, thank you. When have you thought, gosh, it's a small world?
11: In 2016, my husband and I were in Plymouth in England and he parked the car and he was worried about it being on the yellow line and perhaps getting a parking ticket. Mm-hmm. So he walked back to the car to check that it was okay. And when he walked back, he met this couple and he asked them, did they think it would be safe not to get a ticket? And they started talking. And he took ages to come back, so I walked up to meet him and they were in conversation. Turned out this couple found out that we were from Australia. So she asked, were we from New South Wales straight away? And we said, yes. Then she said, do you know Maitland? And we went, yes. And then she said, do you know East Maitland? And we said, we're actually from East Maitland. And she said, I have a pen friend from East Maitland.
0: No way.
11: So she got her phone out and she showed me an old black and white photo that anyone from Maitland would know. Mr. Chisholm was the school photographer.
0: Okay.
11: He took the school photo and I said, yes, I know that girl. She showed me her pen friend and I said, I knew who that was. Mm. And then I said, that's my brother in the class photo with her.
0: No way.
11: Yes, that's true.
0: Someone that your husband asked for advice on parking rules in England was carrying a photo of your brother from school in East Maitland in their pocket.
11: Yes. Yes.
0: That is extraordinary, Julie.
11: But it's true.
0: Yeah, I don't doubt it, but it's just so incredible. It must have taken you a while to kind of let that sink in, did it?
11: Yes, and the girl, the pen friend, just lived up around the street from where I grew up, so I knew her quite well.
0: Wow. Julie, that is incredible. Even if the story had ended with, I've got a pen friend in East Maitland, that on its own would be amazing. But gosh, the connection through your brother. What a world. Julie, thank you.
11: Thank you, Jenny, very much.
0: I've loved hearing your story, Julie, there in East Maitland, as you've heard.
12: 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Have your say.
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0: Now, around here, we love to think about pristine waterways. Unfortunately, that is not always the case. You might be aware of some of the work done by the not-for-profit group Clean for Shore. They take litter and rubbish from the waterways and the foreshores, try to keep it as clean as possible. They've just finished their last field trip on the Hunter River and want you to know just how that problem is looking. Graham Jono Johnson is the CEO of Clean for Shore. Hi, Jono.
14: Yes, good afternoon.
0: Good afternoon.
14: And speaking of, I was wondering about the bottles that I picked up yesterday, where the one bottle said, coincidentally, where did you come from? I come from Maitland, and the other one might have come from Scone and ended up in Fern Bay on the beautiful Hunter River.
0: Yeah, so, tell me about what you've been finding in the Hunter River this week, Graham.
14: Look, it was a chance trip. We knew we had to get down into that Fullerton Cove area, and we had good tide, and one of the spots, I said, let's just go in there. And we popped in and we're getting a fair amount of rubbish. And I poked my head through a mangrove and I gone, oh my goodness, this is, I described it to my boat driver as Papua New Guinea on a bad day. And
0: then
14: there was 20 metre square area.
0: Right.
14: We got 15 large chaff bags just of plastic bottles and beer bottles.
0: What kind of stuff is it, Jono?
14: It was plastic bottles, beer bottles. There was a lack all day of food wrappings, which we usually get when we're working up here on the Brisbane water. And also the soft plastics weren't there. But polished iris phones, yes, but specifically all the plastic bottles, they've come down in a flood. They all floated together and the wind blew a lot of them with beer bottles into one site. It was pretty, it was on a little place called Smith's Island, which is, close to Fullerton Cove. And then we shuffled over to an island called Sandy Island, which is close to the Nelson's Bay Road. And much the same there, a lot of flood timber debris. We filled our boat up and we probably only walked, 400 metres all up. Big day.
0: I know this frustrates you that, you just keep going on in and cleaning it up and it just keeps ending up in the rivers and the mangroves. We unfortunately have had that conversation before, Jono. How do we make a longer-term dent in all of this?
14: I don't think we are. When I drive over the Hexham Bridge on the Newcastle side and I look down and I see illegal dumping that's been sitting there for months, you just go, well, look, that's just going to get blown in the water. And they did a lovely job, the contractors, on mowing both sides of the freeway between Sydney and the Central Coast and up to Newcastle. And it's just scattered with plastics and rubbish. And this doesn't go away. It just ends it up there. We can't stop littering. I wish we could, but we can't. Industrial dumping is happening. Cost of living is sort of cutting people out from disposing properly. The return and earn schemes not paying enough money to get the incentive back in. But it's out there and it's hidden. It's very hard to find. It's hidden from public view. If you're in a boat, you don't see it. But it's there, Clean for Shore, with some volunteers. We're out there doing it. And fortunately, that's our little plan for the Hunter finished for this financial year. And we're hoping we can get going again.
0: Yeah, talk me through that, Jono. You operate on grant funding. Is that the case? And it's run out for now?
14: Yeah, most definitely. It's grant funding. And, with this opportunity, Newcastle Coal and Infrastructure Group, they got behind us last July and said, look, we can fund you for 12 months. Can you do some trips? We completed 13 field trips, we got 7.25 tonne out, and that included nearly 4,500 plastic bottles. So we're getting the rubbish out. It's still coming in and there's plenty of sites left that we really do need to do. But we rely on that. We rely on the stakeholders, the people who own the land, both sides of the river, the councils. National parks have been very good to us and local land services. So We need those people to come together, but most importantly, you know, we need some volunteers to turn up. There was only one person from Newcastle that turned up for this day yesterday. And we got a lot. We would have doubled it if we'd have had another three or four vols.
0: Right. So funding's an issue. Volunteer people power is an issue for you. But then there's the heart of it all, which is people doing the wrong thing.
14: It's still coming in. It is still coming in. Like most organisations, we all struggle for funding. We all struggle to get volunteers. But the amount of rubbish that's coming into this river and, you know, the river systems on the Hawkesbury-Brisbane Water Tuggerah that we do, they're all the same. The good part about yours is that we've sort of picked up a lot of the small litter. And it's the plastics and, you know, that are the main worry and the plastic bottles. Mm. We're not seeing the food wrappings at this stage, but we haven't had a big dump of rain, you know, for a little while. So when that happens, all the drains and gutters will empty into the river as they do.
0: Right.
14: So if it's in the gutter, it's going straight into your beautiful waterways and ending up in some of those lovely places that distribute the water like Throsby Creek and down that end.
0: Oh, gosh. Jono, a couple of hundred kilos of rubbish this week then from the river?
14: Yeah, we got 640 kilos out on yesterday. And then last Wednesday, we got 610 kilos. We're averaging, you know, close to half a ton every time we do this. Some of our trips that we did closer down on the South Channel towards the coal loader, you know, we're pulling out 600 to 800 plastic bottles. This area possibly hadn't been cleaned. It's alarming. It's overwhelming. And you've really got to be on the boat, in the water and in the mud to actually see it and appreciate, you know, what an issue it is.
0: Yeah, goodness. Jono, thanks for bringing it to our attention. I hope we can talk again soon.
14: Oh, definitely. And definitely. Thank you very much.
0: Thanks. Graham, Jono Johnston there, Clean for Shore. Hundreds of kilos of rubbish coming out of the Hunter River this week. What do we do about it? Jono and I have talked about it here before. He says, well, for one thing, the container deposit scheme, you need more than 10 cents per container. 10 cents, he says, isn't enough of an incentive. And I've heard your thoughts on that before. You're welcome to chime in on that. But what else do we do about it? The tip fees are expensive and we hear from the councils that that comes from the state government. What are we doing? What do we do? 0487 99 1233 if you've got a view on that, if you want to let me know.
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0: That's where you are now at 16 past four. Thanks to Tony in Charlestown who says the road to and from the airport, this is in relation to rubbish and litter, the road to and from the airport is a disgrace. Tony says the verge has recently been cut and it's littered with rubbish. It's not a good look for visitors to the region. First impressions count. Tony, leaving the grass long doesn't help. Might hide the litter for a little bit longer, but it doesn't solve the problem, does it? Also doesn't necessarily mean it looks tidy. 0487 99 1233 if you've got a view on how we can deal with that problem. Litter all ending up in the waterway.
16: This is Drive with Jenny Marchant.
15: 1233 ABC Newcastle.
0: Okay, returning to an issue that came up in the last hour. When you're driving through roadworks and there's no road workers around, they've gone home for the day, do you still slow down? You know, when it says 40Ks, roadworks, 40Ks an hour. Well, look, things might be changing. New rules are in effect today across New South Wales. Let's find out the details from Jenny Aitchison, the member for Maitland, also the Minister for Roads and Regional Transport. Good afternoon, Minister.
18: Good afternoon, Jenny.
0: What's changing here?
18: So from today, there's a new standard around the speed zones for roadworks, which say that the roadworks must be being undertaken or there must be an issue with the roadwork site that makes it unsafe for that traffic to return to the normal speed once those road workers are out of the way for the day. So, you know, once they finish their job, they should go back to the normal speed limit unless there is a risk there, and that has been noted. So it's really good common sense reform. It means that people will be able to have more faith in those roadwork signs that they are

0: indicating that there is a risk either to them or to the road workers.
1: When you say if it is safe for it to go back to the higher speed, and we're looking at road conditions there, so it's not just the case that there's no workers on site, therefore we should be able to go faster again. I guess, you know, oftentimes in these construction sites we have different lane markings or narrower lanes. There are factors like this that might come into play?
0: Yeah, that's certainly right. So sometimes where we might be doing a lane on one side,

0: that risk of people going off. So we'll have those safety advisory signs, and we'll also have the lower speed signs. So it's just to give people that better confidence that there is a reason for them to slow down. And I think that's something that's going to be really beneficial to road workers. You know, we've seen some 20 incidents where road workers between 2020 and 2024 were seriously injured or injured on the road in their job. And they're all trying to make the road better for us. So we should be respecting them. But also, we don't want to be in the situation where you're frustrated. It's a 100-kilometre road and now you're down at 40, but you know there hasn't been any work on it that whole day. It doesn't look like there's any risk, and people tend to then not comply with the signs.
1: Right. So how will we know, like, when the road workers are going home, are they picking up the 40k an hour signs? Like, how will we know what we should do?
0: Yeah, so the signage is really the responsibility of the road workers. So whether they're controlled by councils or the road construction company, that's the road authority that has to have that responsibility. It could be state government. And so the manual that we used to use to develop this has been put into a standard. So then it's very clear to them what their obligations are. They're now required to install, maintain and remove those roadwork speed limit signs in line with those requirements of the standard.
1: Okay, so if you see roadworks 40Ks an hour, even if it's, you know, the middle of the night, you still do the 40Ks. But if there's no signs and you're going through roadworks, then you can do what you'd usually do through there?
0: Yeah, that's right. If there's no signage to say that it's down at a roadwork site, signage for the speed zone, then that's what it is. So it's to take away that lack of clarity that people had, a bit of confusion, and to make it a clear standard.
1: I've had a text from somebody who says, as a road worker, they are not going to change all the signs twice a day. What do you say to that?
0: Well, there's a new standard out of today, and they may not have heard that news, but that's what that's about. And it really is.
1: To be clear, I think this person's suggesting that companies, whoever it may be, not this person specifically, just making the suggestion that it's not practical or even going to be followed through with.
0: Well, there is powers under the Act for me as the minister to make a direction to those companies if they're not complying with the standard. So that we would then say to that company, look, we've heard that you're not doing this. You know, somebody might complain through to the Transport Management Centre. We would ask them to then do it. Sometimes it might be, you know, a situation where they've put a cover over the sign and it's blown off because there's been a lot of bad weather. So, you know, we're just trying really to work with the road workers here and also the companies and the construction authorities to make sure that everyone's doing the right thing, because at the end of the day, this will mean for road workers, they know that people know if those signs are on, they're on foot, they're working on the plant and equipment in the zone, and they need to slow down and comply with that. It's really about giving that certainty and common sense.
1: Okay. All right. And if folks are thinking, well, I don't know why I have to go slower through here at night when there's no one around, they can raise that through Transport for New South Wales. How does that happen?
0: Yeah, so they can ring the Transport Management Centre, the 131700 number, and report it if they're concerned. It is also sometimes you're not sure, like people would not know that there is an issue on the road potentially if it's dark. So that's why we're saying you don't always know what's on the road. It's the road workers who are there. They should take the responsibility and make sure the signage reflects the conditions of the road so that we do have people complying.
1: Minister, thanks for explaining it to us.
0: Okay, thank you.
1: Thank you. Jenny Aitchison is the Minister for Roads and Regional Transport and the member for Maitland. Steve says, how do we know which speed? Is the lower speed limit going to be covered? Yeah, I think that's the idea, is they either have to cover it up or remove the signage that says roadworks 40 kilometres an hour, which I encounter, you know, quite regularly on my driving around Newcastle. There's so much roadwork going on, isn't there? So I will be interested. It's in effect from today. I will see what Hillsborough Road looks like when I drive home later on tonight. Sometimes there's people working there, sometimes there isn't. If the signs still say 40, then you still do 40. But if they're not there, well, you can go at the regular speed. And if you think that maybe they've just forgotten to take in the signs or cover up the signs, you can let the Transport Management Centre know and they will check it out. It's not just as simple as though no workers, you can do the regular speed limit. There are these clauses, as you heard, about road conditions that may mean that they need to keep that reduced speed limit even when there aren't workers on site. 24 past 4. Hope that helps. 1233 ABC Newcastle Drive with

Oh, that song. Yeah. It's emotional, isn't it? Cats in the Cradle, 1233 ABC Newcastle Drive. We were just hearing from the Roads Minister, Jenny Aitchison, about some changes around road construction areas, road work sites, that if there's no workers on site and there's no issue with the road condition that would stop it from happening, the people managing the site will have to remove the signs for the 40k speed limit or the reduced speed limit so that you can do the normal speed limit through there. So no one on site. And nothing about the road conditions that requires a reduced speed limit. They will need to remove the signs indicating the restriction while there's no one there. Is that clear as mud? Have I done a terrible job of explaining that? It's about getting people through faster if there's no reason for you to need to slow down. Somebody here says, we use long-term speed signs for accessing our work sites for trucks turning in and out. You say, if we need a traffic control team every day, our costs have just increased massively. Thank you for your text. And Ian says, how about ensuring the end of roadwork signage is made mandatory? Driven through roadworks numerous times.

0: and there was no end of roadwork signs displayed. However, was out in the Midwest recently and the end of roadwork signs were at every work site. Ian, that's interesting. Anyone else seeing those issues, that end of roadworks letting you know that it's over, you're in the clear? You can let me know. Ian's having that issue. The text is 0487 99 1233. We've been talking about those moments where you've felt that, oh gosh, it's a small world. Bill's here from Rankin Park. G'day, Bill.
1: Hello. Good afternoon.
0: Afternoon. What's your story?
1: Well, I live in Rankin Park in Atherton Close. Yeah. And one of the neighbours down the road, her name's Marjorie, I was in Vatican City. And I was in a coach, on a coach tour, and I was in a coach, and I looked out in, we're in an underground car park. I looked out, and I saw this lady walking past, and I said to my wife, God, that looks like Marjorie, but it can't be. You know, we're in,
0: yes,
1: we're in the Vatican
0: City
1: in
0: chances?
1: Italy. Anyway, about 3 days later, we're having coffee in St. Mark's Square in Venice, and she walks along, and there she is, face to face, and we met her. And then about 3 or 4 days later, we're in Pisa, and sure enough, we met the same lady again. So three different locations, and I saw her three times. And, yeah, it was amazing. The other short story is our daughter Rosie was going to a ballet school in Dresden, and we were taking her there at the age of 15. We were in Frankfurt on the way to Dresden, and my wife and Rosie had to go off and do shopping and buy all sorts of extra clothes for her because she was there for 12 months. Anyway, I said, I don't want to do that. So I just stayed, and I said, I'll meet you at a particular statue which showed a big bull being slain by someone, and it was huge statue, and I'm waiting around, and this family came up and they're taking photos of each other at this statue, and I could tell they're Aussies, and I said, oh look, give us the camera, I'll take the photo for you and get in the photo together. And they said, oh, where are you from? And I said, I'm from Rankin Park. And they said, oh, I'm from Wall's End. And I told them what I was doing, and she said, oh, Rosie, I taught Rosie aerobics at Merriweather High. So this was one of Rosie's teachers from Merriweather High.
0: Wow.
1: And that was amazing, you know, of all the people to run into.
0: Yeah. A connection.
1: On the other side of the world.
0: A connection to your daughter, who also was now on the other side of the world, but that connection was not there for the same reason. That is.
1: That's right. She's still there. I mean, she was going to Dresden to the ballet school at 15.
0: Wow.
1: She's now 35 and she's got her own contemporary dance company in Bristol in England.
0: Wow. You must be so proud, Bill. That is fabulous. Thanks very much
1: absolutely.
0: For speaking to me. Nice to hear your story.
1: Thank you. Bye.
0: Thank you, Bill, there in Rankin Park. Oh, my goodness. What are the chances of any of those things happening? Extraordinary. Keep your stories coming in. Meanwhile, James Parris is here from the newsroom. G'day, James.
2: Good afternoon. The Royal Commission on Anti-Semitism and Social Cohesion has been told tech companies should be subject to a licensing regime to ensure they're accountable for content moderation. Experts have told the inquiry social media platforms, including X, Reddit and Facebook, are failing to identify and take down harmful content. Dr. Rob Nichols, an expert in tech policy and regulation with the University of Sydney, says the government needs to adopt a digital duty of care along with a mandatory licensing system for tech platforms. The Mining and Energy Union says workers at the Wombo washery near Singleton are still locked out from returning to work. The two-week lockout was due to end today, but the union claims workers were told the lockout has been extended indefinitely. In response, a Peabody spokesperson says, while the two-week lockout is ending and we expected a return to normal operations, the company has received new notices indicating ongoing industrial action, including planned refusals to load trains and partial shifts stoppages upon return. And finally, consumer group Choice says new laws coming into effect from today will force Coles and Woolworths to be more transparent with their product pricing. The supermarket giants face fines of up to $10 million if the Australian Competition and Consumer Commission finds they've set prices that are deemed to be excessive. We'll have more news at 5.
0: Thank you very much. James Parris off to prepare that bulletin for you. You'll hear your local news at 5 o'clock this afternoon. Between then and now, though, lots to come. Let's get started with it all by jumping into a traffic report.
3: Traffic
0: Bron Martin's at the TMC. Hello, Bron.
3: Hello, Jenny. The traffic has really picked up around Hexham and Tomago in the last hour, so fairly heavy down the Pacific Highway through Tomago to Hexham Bridge and along Tomago Road heading towards the highway. And the New England Highway is busy through Taro once you get over the bridge and you head towards Beresfield. At Beresfield itself, there is some southbound queuing down Weekly's Drive to the M1, but once you are actually on the motorway, no issues heading south. Through Cameron Park, there is some heavy westbound traffic along Newcastle Link Road, and Main Road is still busy through Glendale. The Esplanade is busy as well, westbound through Spears Point, and there's heavy traffic down TC Frith Avenue through Boolaroo. To the public transport, though, the train's pretty much to time on the Central Coast and Newcastle line and Hunter line. You can also check the latest using a transport app or transportnsw.info, and for the traffic information, head to livetraffic.com.
0: Bron, have you ever had a moment where you've thought, gee, it is a small world after all?
3: I most certainly have. I was flying from Los Angeles to New York, so mm-hmm. I'd gone to LA Airport, checked in for my flight, and they cancelled it, so I had to get in the queue at the desk to be rebooked. Mm-hmm. So you can imagine how long that is in LA. Mm-hmm. I'm looking at the back of the person in front of me thinking, I think I know that person. So I've tapped them on the shoulder, and it actually happened to be somebody I worked with, unbeknownst to me, who was also going to New York. So in this long queue to be in the middle of LAX, and it actually was really handy because then we could go, okay, well, we rebooked on the same flight and we had hours to wait, so we went off and had a meal and someone to talk to.
0: That is nice.
3: And while away the hours. Yeah. But it was just unbelievable to think that in the middle of all those thousands of people in the airport, there was somebody that I knew standing in front of me in the queue.
0: Wow. Were you prepared for them to turn around and you go, oh, never mind, you're not who I thought you were?
3: I absolutely was. I absolutely was, because I did think, will I, won't I? Because it looks like her, but I'm not really sure. And also, too, we worked in for the same company. It's like, oh, and we sort of, you know, loosely spoke to each other. But I thought, I don't know. Surely she wouldn't be, you know, travelling to the same place at the same time as me. I mean,
0: what are the
3: be?
0: Chances?
3: Yeah. So
0: wow.
3: There you go. It was.
0: Well, and I love that in that moment of despair when you're travelling and plans go awry, that you've got someone to commiserate with and make a plan with. You know, that can really help to talk it through with someone.
3: And also, too, it just helped as well to while away the hours because there was a long time until we could both get on another flight.
0: Yeah.
3: So at least there was someone, you know, to
0: How
3: talk
0: about
3: to.
0: That?
3: Yeah.
0: Wow. Extraordinary. Thank you very much, Bron. We'll talk again in an hour.
3: Talk to you then, Jenny.
0: Thanks. Bron and Martin there from the Transport Management Centre. When have you thought, gosh, it is just a small world after all? Let me know. 0487 99 1233. And the text line, 0487 99 1233. Now, it looks a bit cloudy this afternoon. There's the high chance of showers in the Upper Hunter. I cannot see any sign of that on the radar right now. Very high chance of rain into early tomorrow morning and then sunshine after that, mostly sunny for Friday and Saturday. We'll see exactly when this rain might show up when we catch up with Tom Saunders. He'll be here at about 10 to 5.
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0: Now, when it comes to your health, you don't need me to tell you that early intervention with any problems can make the world of difference. In a moment, you're going to meet a Hunter researcher applying that to babies and lung health. What can we do with the very, very youngest, the littlest among us, to give them the best chance of breathing well, growing well, developing well? It's on her mind. She's doing some important work. You'll find out all about it in the next little while. First of all, though, it's Cold Chisel, Standing on the Outside.

0: Nicole Chisel, standing on the outside. There it is on 1233 Drive. Lovely to be getting your text this afternoon on the times that you've thought, gosh, it's a small world. Somebody here says, hi, Jenny, after attending Oasis in Sydney last November with my friend from Brighton in England, who's lived in Australia for 40 plus years, we lined up with thousands for a train. We started chatting to the couple next to us after hearing their accent. They were from the same neighbourhood in Brighton on holidays in Australia. How about that? The accent, that's the dead giveaway with the Australians on holiday overseas too, isn't it? But then how often do you speak to the person with that Aussie accent and it turns out they're from, you know, Charlestown, went to high school with your big brother, that kind of thing. Happens so often. Loving hearing your stories about it here. 0487 99 1233.
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2: Join in the Hunter conversation.
0: Love to have you here. Now, breathing without difficulty, it's something you might take for granted. For some babies and infants, respiratory disease can have long-lasting impacts. A Hunter researcher is hoping to change that. Now, each time this Wednesday, we've been meeting some of our incredible medical researchers in our own backyard. They're all part of a new innovators program aiming to turn promising ideas into practical solutions. And today you're meeting Dr. Gabriella Martins, part of the Breathing and Lung Health Research Program at HMRI. She's also based at the University of Newcastle, John Hunter Children's Hospital. Good afternoon, Dr. Martins.
3: Good afternoon. Thank you very much for having me. I'm very happy to share a little bit of my research.
0: It's a pleasure. Tell me what you're working on.
3: Awesome. So in simple terms, we're looking at a baby's breath and we're trying to identify early signs of later respiratory risk. We do have information that only at 6 weeks of age, the baby's breath, they give us information in case they have later respiratory risk. It is linked to later respiratory risk, like bronchiolitis. The problem we have in clinics nowadays is that this test at 6 weeks of age is very specific and very hard to repeat, requires specialized machinery. So the project we have now is to make that assessment and that lung function test easier and more accessible for the community. And that way we can then identify kids and young children and infants that needs a closer follow-up.
0: How would you make that more accessible and easier to participate in?
3: That is a good question. So nowadays the test that we have, like I said, is very time-consuming and very hard to repeat. So the babies, they need to be in deep sleep.
0: Oh.
3: And for someone who has ever tried to have a baby sleeping, know how hard that is. Mm. They do need to be in deep sleep and we place a small mask around their mouth and nose. And that's why they need to be in deep sleep. Otherwise, they fight their mask.
0: Mm-hmm.
3: And that's the main reason why the test is not always successful. So the idea here is to repurpose something that is used in sleep studies. So it's just a soft band around their chest and belly. The bends, they have small wires that expand and contracts while they breathe. And that, with the technology we have today, can give us amazing information about their lung development and their lung health.
0: So you could put the bands on the baby before they fall asleep, maybe?
3: Yes.
0: Is that the idea?
3: We can do that. And also, if they are sitting still, we can also record their breathing, normally just their tidal breathing.
0: More challenging though, a still baby.
3: Yes, for the babies, I would recommend they to be sleeping.
0: Yeah.
3: Yes, but if we are to apply that to young children, and we can also have that while they are in just still and watching something, but during sleep would be the optimal goal.
0: Dr. Martins, I was unaware that this kind of testing happens. What is it that you can tell from the tests? What does it indicate about that child and their respiratory health?
3: So nowadays, the test is done when they are 6 weeks of age for some infants, not all of them. So it's based on the indication for the clinician. We do the lung function test and we see if their lungs are developing how they should, if they have anything that we can do to help. We look at specific numbers at this point and gives us a snapshot of how their lungs are performing at that stage.
0: And from that, is it possible to tell whether they are predisposed to conditions either at that age or further down the line?
3: Clinically nowadays, we cannot. The data we have in research, we can show that we can actually have a look and link this lung function done that early with later respiratory risk or respiratory disease before they have any symptoms. So we are trying to actually apply that data that we have in research as much as possible for the community to have that out there.
0: What kind of a difference do you think this increased accessibility to this kind of monitoring with the bands and so on, what kind of difference could it make for babies, children and their families?
3: That's a good question. So bronchiolitis or any respiratory disease is very common and stressful for families. Bronchiolitis is one of the most common respiratory reasons why a baby is hospitalized nowadays. And then later, asthma and wheezing brings another burden to the families and children as they grow. Newcastle, Hunter region and Lake Macquarie were hotspots for childhood asthma. So in our point of view, we are now looking at this and asking, what can we do for the community? What can we do to help those infants and young children? And the bands can make this assessment more accessible for kids and infants, not only in our region, but in rural and remote areas as well.
0: The information from the bands, how does that relate to your understanding of bronchiolitis, for instance? Does it tell you that a child might be dealing with early stages of that illness or might be prone to it later in life? Like, how does that, what's that connection there?
3: Yeah, so we are looking at the full breathing pattern. And at this point, we can see some differences between babies that later on developed bronchiolitis and the ones that did not. So looking at this full breathing pattern, we might be able to identify the ones that are at high risk.
0: And to be able to look after the lungs, I mean, to be able to look after anyone's lungs is so important. To be able to look after babies, infants, children, what kind of impact does that have on them, their development into later life?
3: Yeah, so if we can monitor closely those infants and babies at high risk, if we can have a plan for the families as well, because sometimes they are not aware of what to do if something happens to their baby. So an early awareness of what can happen and what can they can do, they can avoid hospitalizations later on in life. So we do have data showing that 90% of asthma hospitalizations, they could be avoided with a better community care. So that is very important to us. So if we do have a better way of monitoring, if we do have a better way of assessing those infants and young children, we can avoid later hospitalization and the development of the disease, the progression of the disease, and intervene earlier if we can.
0: Gosh. It sounds like a project that could make such an impact, not just in the Hunter, but you know, much further afield. So interesting to hear of it happening right here, though, in Newcastle through HMRI. All the best with the Innovators program of bringing this to life, bringing it to fruition, and we'll stay in touch as you progress through it all.
3: Thank you very much. It was lovely to chat with you.
0: Thank you. That's Dr. Gabriella Martins, part of the Breathing and Lung Health Research Program at HMRI, one of those in the Innovators program, looking at taking some of those promising research ideas and concepts and taking them into practical solutions. It's 10 to 5 now on 12:33 ABC Newcastle. There's meant to be some rain coming in overnight. What can we expect from that? Tom Saunders will be here next.

0: Nancy Sinatra. These boots are made for walking.
1: Weather.
0: Tom Saunders is here, ABC meteorologist. Hello, Tom.
2: Hello there, Jenny.
0: Happy Financial New Year. Did you stay up for midnight?
2: What? Is this a thing? I don't know if this is a thing.
0: Maybe someone stayed up for midnight to make their first...
2: An accountant.
0: Their first work-related purchase.
2: No. I think accountants are busy this time of year.
0: Yes.
2: Got to get those figures into the Excel sheet, you know. It's budget time.
0: That's it. Exciting times. My friend and colleague, Dan, from here at ABC Newcastle, got really excited for tax time. It was honestly his favourite time of year.
2: Oh, maybe he's getting a bit of a refund.
0: He loves it. He loves it. Too much life admin for me. All right, Tom, we need to talk about the weather. It is now officially July, coldest month of the year, you told me, but pretty mild temperatures really today.
2: Yeah, it was. I'm going to start with a stat today.
0: Go on.
2: Newcastle just had its warmest June since 1991. The mean temperature for the month was 1.5 degrees above the long-term average. So it was a very warm June. We already know that. And as you say, it's been a pretty mild start to July. That's thanks to north-northwesterly winds. The overnight low was 12 at Nobby's Head. That's 3 above average for July. We hit 21 this afternoon. That's 4 above average. It was our warmest July day in 2 years. Williamtown hit 23. That's 6 above their average. Scone, 22. That was their warmest July day in 3 years. Now, we've got a little bit of high cloud that's been coming through today. That's building ahead of a band of rain that's currently tracking through western New South Wales. Now, that band should reach the Hunter late tonight, but it will break down over the ranges. So we're looking at an average fall overnight of about 1 to 10 millimetres, with the higher falls more likely for the upper Hunter and the lower falls more likely near the coast.
0: Okay, so 1 to 10 overnight. By the time we wake up tomorrow, will it be a bit wet and drizzly, or do we think it might have cleared off?
2: It depends what time you wake up.
0: Sure.
2: Now, for the people who get up real early,
0: yes,
2: you know, go for a little morning jog,
0: yes,
2: perhaps there'll still be a couple of drops around before it clears. For most of us, though, by the time we get up and we're out of the house, it will have cleared and then it will be a sunny afternoon. So, yeah, don't expect rain tomorrow.
0: Okay.
2: Northwesterly winds 20 to 30 kilometres per hour. And again, that will keep temperatures above average. Newcastle 13 to 23 tomorrow, Maitland 12 to 22, Scone 12 to 20. Now, Friday, mostly sunny, but there will be a cooler westerly change. So the temperatures will start dropping, a high of 20 for Newcastle, 17 for the Upper Hunter, and then colder minimums and maximums for the weekend. So Saturday, sunny, a top of 18 in Newcastle, 16 for the Upper Hunter. Minimum temperatures, though, will be below 10 throughout our district. Sunday, partly cloudy. There's a very high chance of showers for the coastal fringe. So winds are going to turn more southerly on Sunday. Medium chance of showers for the inland, a top of 17 in Newcastle, 15 for the Upper Hunter. And then showers in those onshore winds will continue through at least the first half of next week.
0: Okay, righty-o. Well, I will look forward to hopefully hearing the pitter-patter of rain at some stage on my roof overnight and look ahead to sunshine beyond that. Tom, thanks very much.
2: Thanks, Jenny.
0: Thank you. Tom Saunders, ABC meteorologist. It's 3:30 to 5. Your local news is coming up at 5.
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0: What a treat. That's this time tomorrow. Brand new Fix and Specs on the telly and on iView. Getting a couple of messages through from you on different points. Thank you, and I appreciate it. We were talking about the amount of litter, rubbish in our waterways. Clean for Shore pulling out hundreds of kilograms of rubbish from the Hunter River in the last week or so. Somebody here says, I'm old enough to remember the Keep Australia Beautiful campaign. And this person reckons we need to do something like that again. You also say, I'm old enough to remember all beverage bottles were glass. Maybe there should be rubbish levies on petrochemical companies and fast food outlets. Rubbish on the freeway is always more intense near those outlets. Thank you very much. Yeah, tough, isn't it? Yeah, you do see fast food rubbish in certain locations. It's not the company's fault, but it is their customers. How do you balance all of that? Thank you very much for texting in. And at 2 to 5, with some experiences of feeling like it is a small world, as we've been enjoying all through the afternoon. Lynn from Gresford's got a couple of examples. Lynn used to have a stall at the Airlie Beach Markets in the Whitsundays. One time a lady came up to the stall who she thought she recognised but wasn't quite sure. Turned out to be her mum's aunt who lived in Sydney. The aunt asked how mum and dad are. She said, well, they're here at the markets today. And the four of them went home together for afternoon tea. Lovely. And the same person, Lynn, and her husband, Rob, were in Kakadu on a group tour. They didn't know anyone. The tour guide started talking to Rob, asking him, where is he from? What does he do for work? Turned out the guide's brother worked at the same place as Rob. How about that? Thank you very much for texting in. Those moments where you think it truly is a small world after all, as the song says. Have you got anything you could share with me? 0487 99 1233. Me, I'm born and raised in Newcastle. Only ever spent a short amount of my life elsewhere, so I'm constantly feeling that it's a small world. If you see me out and about, if we did guides together in the 1990s, if you played netball with me when I was eight, yeah, yeah. Sometimes I have trouble placing the faces, but we're all out there. We're all out there together in the same shops. Now, your news is coming up. You'll find out after that how drones are being used from today as part of the expanded shark monitoring program. In the Hunter from today, a lot of more of our beaches seeing drones up every single day. And work on the Hunter Valley Hydrogen Hub. It is going to happen. Orica confirmed a final investment decision has been made to move ahead with this renewable hydrogen production at Kooragang Island. What's going on? What's going to be happening there? What kind of difference it might make? You'll find out after the news.
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6: Good afternoon, it's James Parris here with your ABC local news. Two brothers of former New South Wales Premier Dominic Perrottet will have allegations of corruption against them investigated by the state's corruption watchdog. Tony Ibrahim reports.
7: The Independent Commission Against Corruption will hold 8 weeks of public hearings from late July to investigate allegations as part of Operation Rosny. The allegations mostly concern improper donations solicited and made to the Liberal Party's New South Wales branch over a four-year period to 2023. Two brothers of then-Premier Dominic Perrottet are among five people named, including Jean-Claude Perrottet and Charles Perrottet. The improper donations were allegedly made by or on the behalf of disgraced Toplace developer Jean Nassif, hotelier Michael O'Hara and Catholic schools chief Dallas McInerney.
6: The Perrottet brothers have not addressed the allegations. In a statement, the Liberal Party says it expects its members to meet the high standards demanded by this organisation, our membership and the public. Newcastle manufacturing giant Orica says a final investment decision has been made to move ahead with its Hunter Valley Hydrogen Hub. The hub, a commercial-scale renewable hydrogen production facility, will be integrated with Orica's existing ammonia manufacturing facility at Kooragang Island. Orica says the facility will use recycled water and renewable electricity to produce renewable hydrogen for ammonia production. Orica's spokesperson, Daniel Morton, says construction is set to start later this year with the first production targeted for early 2029.
8: The hub will produce about 4,700 tonnes of renewable hydrogen per annum, and this will get piped directly into our existing ammonia plant, which will displace about 7.5% of the natural gas that we currently use as feedstock in ammonia production.
6: The Mining and Energy Union says workers at the United Wombo Washery near Singleton are still locked out from returning to work. The two-week lockout was due to end today, but the union claims workers were told the lockout has been extended indefinitely. Workers and the company, Peabody, have been negotiating a new enterprise agreement since early May, with workers taking protected industrial action after rejecting a wage increase of 2.5%. In response, a Peabody spokesperson says while the two-week lockout is ending and we expected a return to normal operations, the company has received new notices indicating ongoing industrial action, including planned refusals to load trains and a partial shift stoppages upon return. Police are appealing for information to find a missing teenager from Lake Macquarie. 13-year-old Charlie Ravesi was last seen on Donnelly Road in Arcadia Vale on June 18. He is described as being of Caucasian appearance, thin with brown hair and about 140 centimetres tall. Police and family have concerns for his welfare due to his age, and anyone with information is urged to call Crime Stoppers. House prices in regional New South Wales remain at record highs despite falling prices across major cities. According to REA Group's June PropTrack report, national home prices have fallen for the third month running, declining by 0.3% in June. But house prices in regional New South Wales are performing better than metro areas, with a combined regional median at 9.5% higher compared to a year ago. Senior economist Anne Flattery says the result is due to affordability and demand.
5: They're still cheaper compared to capital city markets, and we're still seeing quite strong levels of population growth out from places like Greater Sydney, interregional New South Wales, because of the cost of housing.
6: In sport, Newcastle Knights NRLW coach Ben Jeffries says local junior Lillianne White has worked hard during the off-season for her starting spot. The Raymond Terrace junior will start at fullback for the first time in the NRLW in tomorrow night's season opener against the Sharks. Beauvette Welsh played mostly at fullback for the Knights last season, but Jeffries says he couldn't look past the 20-year-old White to start the season.
9: Our game, as you know, is getting quicker and faster, and she's had a really good pre-season. So she's had 7 weeks to compete with Beau, pretty much, and she

0: nod from all coaching staff. So it's been a really competitive pre-season, and that's why we went that way.
1: The Newcastle Jets have continued their strong off-season rebuild, announcing the signing of experienced attacker Joe Lolley. Lolley is a former Premier League player and spent the last four seasons with Sydney FC. He joins the Jets on a two-year contract. Briefly in the weather, very high chance of rain tomorrow, most likely in the early morning, a sunny afternoon in store. ABC News.
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4: Great to be with you too. If you've been down around our beaches at all today, you might have spotted drones out over the ocean. That new expanded shark monitoring service using the drones started along our beaches today. We just learned about it a couple of days ago, and today it has begun. So how do these drones work? How do you keep an eye out using that kind of technology? How do they raise the alarm? We're going to get some details on that. Figure out a little bit more about how it all works in a couple of minutes from now. And the federal government is saying that Kooragang Island, Orica, later on this year could be home to what the government says is one of the largest renewable hydrogen projects in the Southern Hemisphere. There's a little bit of work to be done in between construction of that facility and commissioning in a couple of years from now. The government's pretty excited, though, about what it means for our region, but also renewable hydrogen more generally. You'll hear from one of the people involved in that operation at Orica a little bit later on to find out more about what's happening there and what kind of an impact it could have. On 12:33 Drive, though, how are you going getting around this afternoon? Anything that we need to know about roads-wise? You'll hear from the TMC just after 5:30. If there's anything you want to let us know about in the meantime, though, feel free to get in touch. As you might be hopping into the car, maybe travelling for the final time today, heading to home after work or getting the kids around to those after-school activities, just a little reminder of something that we learned earlier on in the program today that does relate to your travel, your driving around the Hunter, indeed right around New South Wales. There are some new rules regarding roadwork speed limits that have come into effect. Essentially, it means that the temporarily reduced speed limits in place when there's roadwork happening could be removed at times where there are no road workers on site, where it is deemed safe to do so. For more, for a better explanation, I spoke to Jenny Aitchison, who's the Member for Maitland and the Minister for Roads and Regional Transport, just a little earlier.
5: From today, there's a new standard around the speed zones for roadworks, which say that the roadworks must be being undertaken or there must be an issue with the roadwork site that makes it unsafe for that traffic to return to the normal speed once those roadworkers are out of the way for the day. So, you know, once they finish their job, they should go back to the normal speed limit unless there is a risk there, and that has been noted. So it's really good common sense reform. It means that people will be able to have more faith in those roadwork signs that they are indicating that there is a risk either to them or to the road workers.
4: So how will we know, like when the road workers are going home, are they picking up the 40k an hour signs? Like how will we know what we should do?
5: Yeah, so the signage is really the responsibility of the road workers. So whether they're controlled by councils or the road construction company, that's the road authority that has to have that responsibility. It could be state government. And so the manual that we used to use to develop this has been put into a standard. So then it's very clear to them what their obligations are. They're now required to install, maintain and remove those roadwork speed limit signs in line with those requirements of the standard.
4: So that's Jenny Aitchison, Member for Maitland, Minister for Roads and Regional Transport, speaking to me earlier on today. You have to do what the speed limit signs say, but it's up to the people monitoring, you know, operating those roadworks to remove the signs if there's no one on site and if it is safe for motorists and pedestrians to have the regular speed limit in place. So there's a little bit for them to consider there, but it is the government's intention that unless there is a reason for the reduced speed limit to stay in place, while there are no workers doing any work overnight, for instance, that it should be increased back to the standard road limit, speed limit. But do what the signs say. And if you're going through a site where you think, I don't know, this feels like, you know, there's no one working, feels like maybe they've forgotten to take the signs in or something like that, you can call the TMC and they'll take a look at it for you. But there are some situations where the reduced speed limit will stay in place even though there are no workers on site. It's 10 past 5, 12:33, ABC Newcastle. I'm Jenny Marchant. Shark spotting drones are going to be providing year-round coverage at 70 beaches along the coastline, including several here in the Hunter from today. This is part of an expanded surveillance program using AI and drone technology. It's being run through Surf Life Saving New South Wales. We just found out about it a couple of days ago, but it's in place today. It has been happening off our beaches. Stuart Jackson is the organisation's Hunter and Central Coast Supervisor. Hi, Stuart.
6: How are you this evening?
4: Well, thank you. The end of day one for this expanded program. Have you had drones out off our Hunter beaches today?
6: Yes, certainly. We've had several drones operating up in the Hunter and on the Central Coast as well.
4: Tell me a little bit more then about how these drones do the job that they're designed to do, looking out for sharks. How does it work?
6: So we have pilots situated at several of the beaches that operate the drones. They've been trained in obviously how to operate the drone first and foremost, safely. And as well as that, they've been trained in how to spot and identify shark species. The drone technology that we've got nowadays is fantastic. The cameras that they have on them, the quality of image is really good. So we see a lot of stuff out there in the water. And what happens is the pilot, once they identify a dangerous marine creature, they'll use the loudspeaker that's fitted to the drone and notify any potential people that are in the water of that danger so they can evacuate the water.
4: Ah, they've got loudspeakers. So the pilot makes an announcement and it comes out through the drone.
6: Yeah, so we were able to do a similar siren to what the surf clubs do. There's that typical siren sound that we can play, and we can also do customised messages to people. So if we need to alert people of something specific.
4: Mm. Is there also I imagine there is, Stuart, but I'm just interested in the process of getting the message back to shore as well. If your pilot, you know, is not necessarily next to the lifeguards tower, for instance, how does that work?
6: Yep, so all of the pilots have their radio with them. So first and foremost, they're able to get on the radio and notify those beaches where there are still lifeguards operating at the present point in time. And we can have other measures put in place, such as them deploying jet skis or that sort of thing to help get people out of the water.
4: Mm. Is there AI or, you know, technology at use in terms of the actual spotting of the sharks themselves, or is it purely human eyes doing this work?
6: Currently, it's the human eye. As I said, they've been through some training in regards to identifying the different species, the different characteristics that each of the species has, and they are able to identify that species, determine what the shark is doing, which direction it's headed in, and determine whether they need to advise water goers or not. Obviously, not every shark is going to be a danger to people in the water. If it's heading away from anybody that's there, then it's not as much of a concern. Whereas if they're heading towards the people, then we need to let them know. But the plan is moving towards AI. A lot of the drones already have different AI capabilities. It's just a case of coming up with an AI model that works for sharks in the water.
4: Mm. Stuart Jackson is with me, Hunter Supervisor for Surf Life Saving New South Wales. Stuart, these drones, what's their range like? How far do they venture from the shore or from their pilot?
6: So the drones have to operate within what we call visual line of sight. That's a rule that is governed by CASA. Everything that we do is governed through the Civil Aviation Safety Authority. So we can operate our drones, depending on the type that we're using, out to either 500 or 600 metres for the smaller ones that we use, or we do have some larger ones that are in operation currently at some of our locations that can go out to 1,000 metres. So typically they'll be covering anywhere between a kilometre and 2 kilometres of coastline as long as they're operating within visual line of sight.
4: Mm. And just to get an idea of the increase in surveillance that's happening, how much of a step up is this daily surveillance at I think there's about 6 or 7 of our local beaches. How much of a step up in surveillance is that compared to what was happening previously?
6: So previously we would start at about 9 o'clock and run through until 4:15. The increase that we're doing now, it's basically dawn till dusk. So our pilots were down at the beach at 6:30 this morning.
4: Wow.
6: And ran through until 4:15. Obviously, if there's something happening in the water, they're not going to down tools.
4: Mm.
6: They'll continue to provide that safety to the public. But yeah, typically they're running through until 4:15 at the moment. And then as the sunlight increases during the daytime, as we move towards summer, then we'll obviously increase those shifts as well.
4: Mm. And the beaches that get the daily surveillance, from memory, is it Fingal in the north? There's a couple through Newcastle, and then Redhead in the south?
6: Currently 7 days a week we're operating at 1 Mile, Barubi and Dixon Park,
4: right,
6: and Redhead. And then on weekends, we'll be operating at our other particular locations. So Tea Gardens, Hawk's Nest up in the north, Fingal, and then Nobby's and Catherine Hill Bay.
4: Okay, rightio. So my mistake there, in Port Stephens, 1 Mile and Barubi daily, not Fingal, but that one on the weekend.
6: That's correct.
4: Okay. Gosh, Stu, thanks to your group of pilots stepping up their surveillance off our beaches, and thanks for explaining it all to us.
6: Yeah, they do a wonderful job. Thank you very much for your time.
4: Thank you, Stuart Jackson there, Hunter and Central Coast Supervisor for Surf Life Saving New South Wales, with that expanded drone program underway as of today at several of our local beaches, as you heard. 5:16 on ABC Newcastle. In a moment, you'll find out what is happening in terms of the production of renewable hydrogen on Kooragang Island. It's going to be happening at Orica, with the company making the decision to go ahead with a final investment on that project with support from the federal government. What does it mean to be making renewable hydrogen there, and what kind of a difference will it make to that operation? You'll be finding out in a couple of minutes. Here's John Waite, missing you.

0: John Waite, Missing You, 12:33 Drive at 20 past five. I'm Jenny Marchant. We've been talking about the connections you have to other people that you might cross paths with and don't really know you've got that connection till you strike up the conversation. And the moments where maybe you're travelling and you realise it's just a small world and we are only a few degrees of separation from anyone else. Chris, thank you for your text about the person in my life that you have a connection with. I'll keep that one to me, but I will pass that on to the person that you know. Thank you very much. And Michael was talking to a camel saddle maker at a camel farm in Uluru. Michael said, I thought he was a local. That is my preference for people to talk to while travelling. But turns out he was from Merriweather and his mother's still there. There you go. A camel saddle maker from Merriweather. That's quite the journey. Michael, fantastic. Thank you very much for texting in. You can keep them coming in 0487 99 1233.
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1: And all the results you're after.
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0: Newcastle manufacturing giant Orica says a final investment decision has been made to go ahead with its Hunter Valley hydrogen hub. This is about using renewable hydrogen, producing it there at Kooragang Island, with construction set to start later this year. Let's find out more from Daniel Morton, the manufacturing centre manager there for Orica's Kooragang Island facility. Daniel, good afternoon.
3: Good afternoon, Jake. Good to be with you.
0: What is this Hunter Valley hydrogen hub?
3: Yeah, so the Hunter Valley Hydrogen Hub is a renewable hydrogen facility that we'll construct and operate just north of the existing facility here at Orica Kooragang Island, and it'll supply renewable hydrogen into our existing ammonia production facility, and that renewable hydrogen will offset about 7.5% of our natural gas demand that's used as a feedstock into that ammonia plant.
0: So it can reduce your demand for natural gas by 7.5%.
3: Yes, and that's about 4,700 tonnes of hydrogen per annum. It'll supply renewable hydrogen into our existing ammonia production facility, and that renewable hydrogen will offset about 7.5% of our natural gas demand that's used as a feedstock into that ammonia plant.
0: So it can reduce your demand for natural gas by 7.5%.
3: Yes, and that's about 4,700 tonnes of hydrogen per annum.
0: How significant is that to the company in terms of what you do there?
3: Yeah, so this project fits within our net zero ambitions. And so from an emissions reduction perspective, it amounts to the equivalent of 35,000 tonnes of CO2 equivalent. Emissions reduction.
0: So this will be a new facility to be created. But Dan, if you don't mind explaining it to me, how do you make this renewable hydrogen?
3: Yeah, so the renewable hydrogen's produced through the process of electrolysis, which really uses renewable electricity and recycled water as its primary feedstock to produce the hydrogen, which is essentially released from the water molecule. And we take that hydrogen and pass it through pipeline into our existing operation.
0: So renewable energy and recycled water, the ingredients, so to speak, for this. Where does the recycled water come from?
3: Yeah, so in partnership with the local recycled water plant nearby to Kooragang Island is the source of the recycled water.
0: Okay. And then in terms of the use of the hydrogen itself, it is purely to go back into what Orica is doing there on Kooragang Island. Is there a pathway to ramp that up maybe into the future once it's fully functioning? Could this potentially increase?
3: It does have facility to be able to ramp up. Ramp up into our existing facility over time.
0: The company has made this decision, a final investment decision,

0: to go ahead. And this has been done with support from the federal government as well. What is it that kind of got the company across the line here to decide, yep, this is something that we'll definitely proceed with?
1: A big part of that is that it fits within our net zero ambitions and supporting a sustainable future for the local region and the economy and our local operation here.
0: In terms of ongoing costs for Orica, does it reduce the cost of doing what you do, increase the cost? How does making the hydrogen compare to buying the gas, for instance?
1: Yeah, so of course the economics of the project are important, and the support that we've received from the government through the ARENA Head Start project has been a crucial part of that in the form of the production credits for the operational phase of the project.
0: Mm-hmm. Okay, so that makes it economically viable for you?
1: Correct.
0: Yeah. Okay, in terms of the work that needs to happen on Kooragang Island, will we see the construction of a new physical facility? Will we see that happening?
1: Yes, yes. So as you stated at the start, we expect construction to commence by the end of 2026. And yes, it is a new facility that will be constructed over the next couple of years, and expecting production out of that facility in 2029.
0: Will there be new people employed in our region through this project?
1: Yeah, so the construction phase, we're estimating to be, that will create 160 jobs. And for the operational phase, that will create up to 10 roles. But importantly is the build of knowledge and know-how experience of renewable hydrogen in the region and the local economic benefits that we'll see from the project as well.
0: Why is that knowledge building so important here in the Hunter, Daniel, in your view?
1: Well, I guess we see that the Hunter is well positioned to support the new energy transformation. So being part of building that, yeah, is an important step to enabling that future.
0: Mm. We'll keep an eye out for developments there on Kooragang Island. Hopefully we'll have the chance to talk again as it gets closer. Daniel, thanks very much.
1: Thanks very much for your time, Jenny.
0: Daniel Morton there, Manufacturing Centre Manager at Orica's Kooragang Island facility, speaking there about the company making its final investment decision, moving ahead regarding the Hunter Valley Hydrogen Hub, moving towards production in early 2029. On 1233 Drive, your 5:30 news headlines are on the way. Paul Culliver is going to pop in, let you know how things are looking for brekkie. And beyond that, we love to talk about food here. Really at any time of the week, any day, any time. Wednesday evenings, though, we put the focus on cheap eats, frugal foods. Steph D'Souza is the queen of that. She's going to pop in the next half hour as well with a bit of a theory on the things that we reach for when we're in different moods or different stages of life. I'm looking forward to jumping into that with Steph in a little bit. First of all, though, it's Merrill Bainbridge, Mouth.

0: From 1994, Meryl Bainbridge with Mouth. Where is Meryl now? She had a couple of hits. The other one, Under the Water. Remember that one? I loved those when they came out. What's Meryl up to? We need to get to the bottom of that. James Parris is here, though, with the news headlines. Hello, James.
1: Hello there, Jenny. National house prices have recorded the biggest decline since December 2022. Australia's property market weakened in June, with national home values falling 0.4%. The data has been compiled by Cotality, which points to rising interest rates, the war in the Middle East, and the government's tax changes as factors for the downturn. Housing Minister Claire O'Neill insists, though, changes to the capital gains tax discount and negative gearing are not the key driver in changing sales. Newcastle manufacturing giant Orica says a final investment decision has been made to move ahead with its Hunter Valley Hydrogen Hub. The hub, a commercial-scale renewable hydrogen production facility, will be integrated with Orica's existing ammonia manufacturing facility at Kooragang Island. Orica says the facility will use recycled water and renewable electricity to produce renewable hydrogen for ammonia production. And finally, businesses in snowy mountains are anxiously waiting for snow in the Alps later this week. Forecasters predict colder temperatures from Thursday, improving the potential for a dusting of snow and snowmaking opportunities at resorts. The season has so far seen warm temperatures and rain, leaving the slopes bare.
0: Oh, not good.
1: Have you seen the videos?
0: I've seen some images.
1: Yeah.
0: They've got the snowmaking machines, but then there's got to still be the conditions for that snow to hang around, right?
1: That's right. Yeah. Yeah. Some of the footage that I've seen, it's just people trying to make the best of a small patch of snow. But in terms of the slopes, it just looks like your backyard. It's just grass, unkept grass, really.
0: Wow. Yeah. Because around here we go tobogganing on the grass, I guess, don't we? So
1: exactly.
0: You don't want to spend all that cash to go down to the snowy mountains and end up on the grass.
1: No, might as well just stick to Moneybung. So,
0: It's tough for all the operators down there. Thank you very much, James.
1: Thank you.
0: James Parris there from the 1233 ABC Newcastle newsroom. If you're heading to the snowy mountains over the school holidays, which are only a couple of days away now, I hope you get some snow.
2: Traffic.
0: Bronwyn Martin's here from the TMC. Hi, Bron.
3: Hello, Jenny. There is some slow westbound traffic along the Esplanade through Warners Bay to Spears Point, but delays easing down TC Frith Avenue through Boolaroo. Hannah Street looking a little busy through Wickham down near the interchange, but the heavy traffic that we've seen through Tomago for most of the afternoon, that has eased, and you're also getting a fairly good run along the New England Highway through Taro, and no issues along Nelson Bay Road for the run through Fern Bay or Williamtown either. To the public transport, trains still running pretty much to time on the Central Coast and Newcastle Line and Hunter Line. You can also check the latest using a transport app or transportnsw.info. For the traffic information, head to livetraffic.com.
0: Have a great night. Thank you, Bron.
3: Thanks, Jenny. You too.
0: Thanks. Bron Martin there from the TMC.
2: Weather.
0: Partly cloudy for the rest of the night. High chance of showers about the Upper Hunter. Medium chance elsewhere. They'll mostly come in overnight. And by tomorrow, we see the very high chance of rain in the early morning. That is most likely. And then it starts to clear away through the morning into a sunny afternoon. We've had quite a warm...

0: Warm day, and that comes after quite a warm June, the warmest in a couple of years for Newcastle, according to the June statistics. In terms of the temperatures right now, of course, things are starting to cool down, but it's still 19 at Nobby's. Lake Macquarie, Cessnock and Maitland all on 18, Merriwa's 17, Scone 19, Tocal 20. Tomorrow, temperature-wise, up around 23 at its peak for Newcastle and Maitland, Singleton 22 and Scone on 20. Now, there's that rain overnight into tomorrow morning, before a sunny afternoon. Friday looks mostly sunny, could be cooler with a westerly change coming through, bringing temperatures down to around 19. Sunny on Saturday with temperatures cooler again, down around 17. And Sunday, bit of cloud, very high chance of showers along the coastal fringe, medium chance for the rest of our region. In a moment, you'll find out what's on the way on Brekkie Tomorrow with Paul Culliver.
1: Hello, Samantha Donovan here on PM at 6:05. The Prime Minister says Labor's tax changes aren't to blame for the biggest drop in house prices in years. Also, Australian creative artists calling on the government to protect their work from AI companies. And for the first time, the competition watchdog blocks Coles from building a new supermarket.
2: It's great for us to be able to see the ACCC using the powers that they have been afforded. We've seen a very passive regulator for 30 years or more. I think it sends a very strong message.
1: That's PM just after the 6 o'clock news.
0: Tomorrow morning, 5:30, Paul Culliver's with you for breakfast. Hello.
3: Hello to you, Jenny Marchant.
0: What's on the way?
3: I am activating the listenership of ABC Newcastle.
0: Oh, stand by.
3: Getting active is a pursuit that I think is a good idea. Where are you going to be 8 a.m. Saturday morning?
0: Yes. Okay. I'll be preparing for junior soccer.
3: Okay,
0: yes.
3: Fair enough. A lot of school sport and Saturday morning sport and all that kind of thing happening. So that's a big reason why. Mm. Actually, park run numbers do dip through those months.
0: Yeah, I'm not surprised.
3: There's an exact correlation there. Not that surprising. So often through the balmy, hot summer months is actually when most park runs see a big rise in the most numbers. I am there throughout. I have an almost perfect attendance record this year. The only Saturday that I didn't do park run this year so far was the first weekend that I had shingles.
0: The first weekend.
3: I still have shingles in terms of whatever's going on with nerve pain in my neck. So my Black Bart park run times have been quite slow, but that doesn't matter because what I am doing on Saturday morning at 8 a.m., I will be walking but participating in my 200th park run.
0: Fabulous.
3: Thank you. Thank you for saying so.
0: No, that's great.
3: It's something that I got into in Rockhampton. I got tapped on the shoulder when I was walking through the Botanic Gardens there in Rockhampton, and I've just loved doing it ever since. 5 years on, 199 park runs, some of them even in different countries, but the community of Newcastle on the Hunter is just an amazing community. The people that get involved in park run, and I want to spread that.
0: Oh, we were among the first park runners in Australia,
3: yeah,
0: I believe.
3: Yeah. So there's a strong history. I'm actually going to the UK in our summer, so I'm going to do the pilgrimage of going to the original park run in London.
0: Yeah.
3: But what I'm just doing is basically saying, hey, if you're free on Saturday morning, I'm going to be there. Do you want to come be a part of it? It is the Black Butt Reserve. You need to go to Richley Reserve, that side of the park. Don't park where there's all the animals and everything and the boardwalk and the cafe.
0: Carnley Avenue, not that one, right?
3: Not that one. It's the other side. Mm-hmm. You enter through sort of the back streets of New Lambton. If people don't know what park run is, that's totally fine. It's 5K. Is it a walk or a run? It's both. It's whatever you want to do and however long you want to take. Mm. The beauty of park run is there is always designated volunteer tail walkers. Mm. They will always finish after you.
0: Yeah.
3: Doesn't matter how long you take.
0: And they'll be happy to have a chat with you usually as well if you feel like it while you're there.
3: So it's going to be me. It's going to be a bunch of people from the show. My producers, Linda Drummond, a bunch of other people are going to be walking it. And so we are just going to walk it and just have a nice time. It is.

0: pre-register for every event you take part in. You then get this barcode that once you cross the finish line, you can scan it, you get a finish token, tracks your time, and that way you are forevermore a part of the Parkrun community.
1: You have Parkran.
0: We're going to get one of the run directors on tomorrow to get a bit of a lay of the land,
1: mm-hmm.
0: because not only is it the best Parkrun in the world, it also has quite a bit of elevation.
1: Yeah, it's hilly.
0: Walking is fine.
1: Yeah.
0: Running, it's a bit more of a challenge, but that's okay. You can do whatever mix you like, but it's a beautiful run or walk any day of the week.
1: On a winter morning in Blackbart, I'm hoping there's a little bit of fog. The smell too, like I can already smell it. Beautiful.
0: Bit of the, if it's a bit, maybe there'll be a little bit of rain. So a little like after, it'll be after the rain. It's a bit of petrichor.
1: Yeah, beautiful.
0: Going on, all of that.
1: Good stuff. 8 o'clock Saturday morning, Blackbart, richly reserve if you're keen.
0: Yeah.
1: What else is on the way?
0: We talk to Dr. Lachlan Rogers every couple of weeks to talk about, is it quantum?
1: Mm. Well, is it? Have we figured it out yet?
0: It depends what we're talking about. The great thing is that everything is technically quantum and almost nothing is also quantum.
1: Amazing.
0: So on the 23rd of June, the US Department of Energy's Facebook page posted a post saying quantum mode activated. And I can show you this image. Donald Trump.
1: Yep.
0: In some kind of weird US flag aura, it's AI-generated
1: like radiating image out around him.
0: And it says quantum aura.
1: Mm.
0: I sent that to Dr. Lachlan Rogers. We'll find out if he wants to take on whether Donald Trump is quantum tomorrow or not.
1: Okay. All right. I will look forward to that. Paul Culliver, lots of good stuff coming up tomorrow morning. Thank you.
0: Thank you, Jenny.
1: Paul Culliver, 5:30 tomorrow morning for breakfast. Now, how does your mood affect the food that you crave that you want to eat when you want comfort? Are you looking for something sweet or something from your past? Look, it's almost dinner time. Steph D'Souza has had reason to think about the various things that we crave. She'll share that with you, as well as some great dinner ideas, comfort food and beyond, in the next couple of minutes. As always with Steph, with a focus on keeping it nice and cheap but not compromising on the taste. Here's U2, Where the Streets Have No Name.

0: Oh, that's the guitar sound that I love so much from you two. Where the streets have no name. It's a quarter to six.
1: When you need the details.
2: He spoke about how there's been a really distinct rise in hate towards Jewish people on social media.
1: When it needs to be discussed.
3: We have three times more domestic violence where there's gambling in the family.
1: 1233 ABC Newcastle.
0: That's where you are right now. I'm Jenny Marchin. Good to be spending some of your Wednesday together around the Hunter.

0: Time to turn our attention to matters of food. What is it that you crave when you're a bit under the weather? I reckon maybe you, like me, have something that you know will make you feel better. How does your body know these things? You just know what it is that's going to fix you. Maybe for you it's a pot of warm broth, a hearty soup. Welcome to Let Me Know What It Is. It's been on the mind for our regular guest, Steph D'Souza, the frugal foodie. She's a local cook, former MasterChef contestant, and she's been dealing with a bit of winter sickness at home. Hi, Steph.
1: Hello, how are you? I can talk again. It's amazing.
0: Oh, my goodness. Thank you. Oh, Steph, what's been going on?
1: Oh, my goodness. The world took my voice away for about 5 days. I've just had this lurgy that I couldn't get rid of, but I'm on the mend, thank goodness. But you know the good news?
0: What?
1: I've given it to 3 other members of my family.
0: Well, you're a generous woman, Steph.
1: I'm so generous. But at least I'm well enough to look after them, so that's good.
0: This is the thing. At least this can happen in stages. So you are now able to provide for the family, which I assume includes nourishing meals that they might feel like. It's funny how when we're sick, we really just, our bodies almost tell us what we should eat, right?
1: It's really interesting, isn't it, how you just crave things that your body needs. We have two, what we call our miracle remedies in our house, mm-hmm. and it's for once for when you've got the cold and flu lurgy, and that's the brothy, clear broth chicken soup with green vegetables in it, maybe some noodles if you're feeling okay. And I don't know, it just, you have it and it just somehow makes you feel better. I don't know what it is about it, but it just makes me feel so much better. And the other one is if you've got an upset tummy or you've been a bit nauseous, the good old Vegemite toast.
0: Yes, I get this. There's something about the saltiness. The toast does that, something magical. Yeah.
1: It's sort of a bit dry, but it has to be the, like, really cheap, nasty white bread that's very easy to digest.
0: Oh, yeah. Just, you know, yeah.
1: Yes, don't give me anything with whole grain business.
0: Exactly, nothing with seeds, please.
1: Have you got any that you do in your family?
0: Look, not meals necessarily that I would cook, although if I was well enough, I would certainly reach for the chicken noodle soup just because of its reputation, I guess, for bringing comfort. But I know at various times when I've felt sick, I've craved, like, tinned baked beans, I think for the saltiness, but also comfort from the nostalgia of it. That's one that comes to mind for me.
1: I think if you're feeling a bit under the weather, you feel like your mum's cooking or something like that.
0: Yeah,
1: don't you?
0: My mum did a lot of baked beans. Love her for it. And even like stuff that's really not great for you, you know, instant noodles, that kind of thing is the kind of thing that I might crave.
1: But I think it's like those things are kind of very easy to digest. Mm. You know, they're not complicated. They're not high in fiber. They're not high in protein. They're just things that go into your body and your body can just process them nice and easily. So I think it's, I think that.

0: there's probably a reason behind the craving more so than anything.
1: Yeah. Okay. So chicken brothy kind of a soup does well for colds and things at your house, and I gather that's had a bit of a workout over the last week
0: or
1: so.
0: Oh, it has had. There's been a constant pot on the stove. Yes, definitely.
1: But I know you've got a bit of a theory too on some other moments in life where we reach for different kinds of meals. Talk me through it.
0: Yeah, so this is my food and mood theory, and I kind of, you know, I'm a foodie, so I kind of analyze these things of the different things that you want to eat at different times in your life. So comfort, obviously, something that your grandma or your mum cooked when you're just feeling like maybe a bit homesick, or you know, maybe a bit nostalgic. You know, maybe the weather's a bit nostalgic. Or for me, I have this thing with freshly cut lawns at a particular time of year. It's kind of the change of the season between winter and summer. And it just reminds me of my grandma. I've got no idea why, but that just smell just reminds me of her. And I always want to eat something that she used to cook around that time.
1: Oh, that's lovely.
0: Of the year. Yeah, it's a really nice feeling. So when you're sick, you want to eat clean. You know, you want things that are really easy to process. When in winter, you want something saucy. You know, something that's saucy and smooth.
1: It can be a bit richer, can't it?
0: Yeah, and I feel like it kind of warms your body from the, from, you know, right from your mouth all the way down as it goes down into your body, and you feel kind of really nice and warm. And then I've got the holiday mood, which is venturous. I always find when I'm on holidays, I will always, like, you're usually eating something from a restaurant that you haven't been to before, or a different nationality that you haven't eaten before. So you're a bit more adventurous. So you're a bit more inclined to take a plunge on something that you've never tried before. And love, like when you're, you know, when you're in love, or things are romantic, or maybe an anniversary or something like that. For me, it's sweet food. It's chocolate. It's a lovely dessert. You
1: yes.
0: know, something like that. So they're kind of, for me, they're the moods of food.
1: Oh, that's lovely. Yes, food moods. Okay. You're welcome to join in the conversation on 0487 99 1233, the various moods you might have and the foods that you go with it. Can I add a mood not on your list that is applicable in my life, maybe not others, but I do feel in my house we have weekend food. For me, the weekend dinners take on a different tone to the weeknight dinners, to the point where, you know, if somebody on a Friday night tells me they're having spaghetti bolognese or something, I'll think, but it's a weekend night.
0: Why?
1: It's a weekend meal night.
0: That's a weeknight meal.
1: Yeah, and Friday, to be clear, I count as the weekend. It will be, for us, it might be homemade burgers or pizzas, you know, we're not talking health food necessarily, but, you know, we might make something like that.
0: Yeah, definitely.
1: Yeah.
0: Sunday afternoon, is it potentially maybe a slow cook something that you've had in?
1: Yes.
0: Because you've got that little bit of extra time to prepare and cook it, which is lovely. Maybe Saturday it's like a barbecue because you can be outside and outdoors, and it's lovely. Yeah, there's definitely weekend food. I love that theory of weekend food, and we definitely have that in our household as well, weekend food.
1: Weekend food, okay.
0: When I was a kid, Sunday night used to be toasted sandwiches or pancakes. My mum used to let us have that, and that was like so broke because it was, yeah, I know, it was so great. But we'd always have a roast lunch, you know, it was that kind of thing. We'd come home from church, we'd have a beautiful roast lunch with a dessert, so no one was overly hungry, I guess.
1: No, and your mum doesn't need to cook another meal at that point.
0: Oh my goodness me, no way. She was probably like, oh my God, I'm out, I'm done for the week, I'm having the afternoon off, which was great.
1: I love the food and mood theory, Steph. I think, seeing as, you know, there are plenty of folks around at the moment, maybe with that cough, that lurgy, can you give us a few tips on the brothy chickeny soup? It's not something I do particularly well, to be honest.
0: Oh, really?
1: Yeah.
0: And it's so simple. I think there's a couple of things. You can go the whole chicken, or you can do, which is, I think, is probably maybe a little bit more nutritious, is getting yourself a couple of kilos of chicken necks or chicken wings that have got a lot of natural gelatin within the bones
1: and
0: themselves.
1: Dirt cheap.
0: So cheap. And they make the most beautiful stock. So I think it's all about getting that beautiful stock. So for me, it's literally just covering them with water and putting a few things in. Like, I usually just do a whole clove of garlic,

0: a whole onion, a whole carrot, and a whole stem of celery. And I don't even cut them up. I just pop them in and I put it on the stove and I just boil it for a couple of hours on a slow heat. I bring it to the boil and then turn it down, let it simmer. And then I strain all of that off and just keep that broth. And then I put that broth back on the stove and then I add in my nice diced vegetables. And really, it is whatever you like. So for me, carrot, celery, and onion are the base for every soup that I make. It just has this, it adds a level of sweetness, I think, to a broth that is delicious. A couple of bay leaves. And then whatever else I have on hand is what I use. I quite often don't add any meat into it. I find that the flavour from the chicken is enough for me, but you could absolutely add in some chicken breast and dice up. You could even buy yourself a roast chook and throw that in as well. Pour it over some noodles, maybe some nice bok choy or choy sum is delicious. Just in at the end. And I think finishing the soup is the secret. So you need to add this level of freshness at the end. This is my secret to a delicious soup. Is at the end, when you finish cooking, you turn it off and then you do a few little things to just give it a little bit of vibrancy. And for me, that's some fresh herbs, whether it be parsley or maybe some basil. I throw that in. And then the juice of a lemon or two. And if you haven't got a lemon, maybe just a capful of apple cider vinegar. And it just brings it alive, and because you know when you've cooked something for a long time, it can be a little bit flat. It just sort of brings it alive, gives it a little bit of freshness,
1: bit of zing,
0: maybe a little bit of and maybe a few little chili flakes at the end. Just freshens it up and makes it absolutely delicious.
1: Steph, if you're adding noodles into the mix with this, would you cook the noodles and then pour it over the top, or are you cooking the noodles in the broth? This is what I struggle with.
0: Yeah, okay. So I would cook my noodles separately because you get a lot of noodles, you get that a bit of starch with it. So I want to keep my broth nice and clean and clear, particularly when I'm trying to make myself feel better. So I would cook my noodles separately, pop them in the bowl, and then pour the soup over the top of it.
1: Oh, you're full of good tips. And
0: You know what's really good too? A boiled egg, a hard-boiled egg on top of it. It's always really delicious.
1: On top of the broth.
0: Yeah, on top of the broth, it always goes down really well. You see, every good ramen has a hard-boiled egg in it. It's just delicious.
1: Oh, wow. Steph, thank you. Love to talk and mood and get that little guide to something that a lot of folks might be craving right about now. Thank you.
0: I hope you and your listeners don't need the healing properties of the soup.
1: And may everyone in your house rebound quickly. Thank you, Steph.
0: Oh, thank you so much. Have a great week, everyone.
1: You too. Thank you, Steph D'Souza there. She has had the lurgy go through the house, but thank goodness for a brothy, chickeny soup. Yeah, I think, you know, cooking the noodles in the broth, then it all goes a bit stodgy. And then if I put it in the fridge, then the noodles are going to become like soggy. And yeah, I've never had great success with that. But of course, you just cook them first and pour it over the top. Okay, lesson learned. Steph is the voice of reason. Now, if you're travelling this afternoon, there's been a crash at Spears Point on the Esplanade near Fairfax Road. Traffic's affected in both directions. It's really heavy through there. Emergency services are attending, but Spears Point area, really heavy. Taking a look at that on the map, I can see that it starts right there at the intersection. It's the Esplanade near Fairfax Road, Medcalf Street type section. And the delays at this stage go right around the bend there and back towards Moore Street. So really heavy traffic in that area. Somebody else is letting me know about a motorcycle accident at the top of Park Avenue. We're talking Katara area there, are we? I'll be heading through there myself in the not too distant future. Thank you for letting us know. I hope everyone's okay. Motorcycle accident at the top of Park Avenue. If there's anything else you need to let me know about, I will be here for the next 90 seconds or so. Feel free to text in 0487 991233. Oh, I can see that issue on Park Avenue now. That is right up the top near the inner city bypass. In fact, the delays go to that little roundabout right alongside the inner city bypass where you can head down the bypass or go up Charlestown Road. And the traffic at that roundabout heading all the way back down towards the little playground there and the school. So serious delays in that area. I hope everyone's okay. Thank you for the heads up on that. Take care as you travel this evening. And honestly, at any point around the Hunter. Your 6 o'clock news is not too far away.
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1: Hope that you have something lovely to watch on telly at some stage this evening for your Wednesday, getting you through the midweek. In the 6 o'clock news, you'll hear more from the Social Services Minister, Tanya Plibersek, on gambling-related harm. The government is expected to introduce some gambling ad reforms to Parliament tomorrow. You'll hear more from the minister concerned with that in the next couple of minutes, but the 6 o'clock news is on the way next.
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8: Adam Story with ABC News. Independent MP Andrew Wilkie says he's glad house prices are falling. Property data firm Cotality has reported national dwelling values have taken their largest monthly dip since December 2022, falling 0.4% last month. The Prime Minister has since defended the government's tax changes that target investors, but Mr Wilkie says while the government appears to be trying to reassure property owners, he welcomes the fall.
9: The growth in housing prices across the country over the last 4 or 5 years has been enormous. It has made housing completely and utterly unaffordable for many Australians, particularly young Australians, and I think an easing in the price is a good thing.
8: Social Services Minister Tanya Plibersek says the government is absolutely determined to reduce gambling harm. Labor's expected to introduce its gambling ad reforms to Parliament tomorrow, which ban gambling advertisements during particular times of day. The Coalition, Crossbench and Greens have criticised the changes, arguing they don't go far enough and are calling for an inquiry. Ms Plibersek says she'd be interested to hear any proposals to improve the legislation.
10: It'd be interesting to hear from the Coalition what their specific proposals are. At the moment, we've heard from a couple of people within the Coalition who say they've got an interest in it. We haven't really heard anything from the party, either the Liberals or the Nationals. Well, let's hear from them.
8: The Home Affairs Minister has rejected criticism of Australia's border security after a suspected illegal boat landed on remote Cape York. Witnesses say a dozen or so men arrived on the vessel early yesterday near Weipa. It's understood they've since been detained. Tony Burke has dismissed claims the government has lost control of the northern coastline, and he's condemned yesterday's vote in the Senate to make public Australia's aerial surveillance contracts, arguing the move threatens national security. The consumer watchdog has exercised new powers to block the opening of a Coles supermarket in the West Australian city of Kalgoorlie-Boulder. Business reporter Amelia Turzon has more.
11: This is the first decision by the ACCC since it got new and expanded scrutiny powers, especially on supermarkets at the start of this year. In the city, there's already one Coles, a Woolworths, there's two IGAs, and there is two other smaller independents, Spudshed and Foodworks. Now, this is the proposed second Coles supermarket. The ACCC today has made its final determination and it says yes, it has too many concerns that this other Coles would effectively lead to the closure of an independent in the city and that would lessen competition in the region.
8: US President Donald Trump's latest financial disclosures show he made more than $1.4 billion from his family's cryptocurrency activities last year. The BBC's David Willis has more.
12: These filings include revenues linked to Donald Trump's eldest sons who have made big investments, it's known, into such things as cryptocurrency, Bitcoin and so on. The White House has said that there is nothing that suggests conflict of interest in this regard, but one ethics watchdog said that these figures represent an unprecedented conflict of interest. The White House said all actions taken by the president and his administration are taken in the best interests of the American people.
8: New data shows global ocean surface temperatures in June were the highest on record and that warming is likely to escalate over the next few months. Scientists at the EU climate monitor Copernicus say the figures cap off an unprecedented period of ocean warming witnessed this year. They've warned an imminent El Niño event will throw in even more uncertainty and proliferate the increase. The increased ocean temperatures could cause flash flooding, rising sea levels and droughts. To sport, it was a good day for the superstars on day 20 of the World Cup. ABC Sports' Ned Hall has more.
2: Côte d'Ivoire took on Norway in an entertaining game. Just when it looked like we might be heading to extra time again, who else but Erling Haaland scuffed one in off his heel for the winner. A first knockout win in a World Cup for Norway. And while Haaland shone, French skipper Kylian Mbappe positively glowed. Sweden tried to match them, but wave after wave of French attacks twice hitting the woodwork before Mbappe finally broke the deadlock. The final game of the day, after a brief delay due to a storm, saw a raucous Azteca Stadium entertained by another exceptional performance by Mexico to beat Ecuador by 2-0.
8: Scattered showers or rain areas across the Rangers' western slopes and adjacent inland plains tomorrow, then contracting to the northwest slopes and plains, the Upper Hunter and the central west. An overnight low of 15 in Sydney, followed by some early showers, then a mostly sunny day with a top of 23, mostly sunny on Friday and 20. ABC News at 6:05.
1: Good evening and welcome to PM. I'm Samantha Donovan, coming to you from the lands of the Wurundjeri people of the Kulin Nation in Melbourne. Tonight, the Prime Minister says Labor's tax changes aren't to blame for the biggest drop in house prices in years. Also, Australian creative artists calling on the government to protect their work from AI companies. And for the first time, the competition watchdog uses new powers to block a major supermarket chain from developing a site.
13: It's great for us to be able to see the ACCC using the powers that they have been afforded. We've seen a very passive regulator for 30 years or more. I think it sends a very strong message.
1: First tonight to the plummeting value of Australian house prices. Economists are tipping the property downturn will continue for months to come after new figures showed house values fell 0.4% nationally last month. The federal opposition is seizing on the data to put pressure on the government. Tanya Dendrinos prepared this report.
14: Give the call to the Honourable, the Leader of the Opposition.
15: Angus Taylor opened Question Time, quizzing the Prime Minister on the cost of living. And as the back and forth in the House of Representatives continued, the expected questions on the housing market came too.
16: Housing data released today shows house prices have already fallen further than Treasury predicted, around 3% in Sydney and Melbourne over the last quarter. And HSBC and Morgan Stanley predict further falls of 8 to 10%. Will the Prime Minister guarantee house prices won't fall any further?
15: Anthony Albanese responded by saying the government's tax policy is about helping first homeowners buy their own properties and says that's what's being delivered, proceeding to list examples.
17: People like Christian Williams, 31, he'd given up on ever owning a home of his own in the electorate of McNamara. I was trying to say pretty aggressively, and you just read there's another 7% increase this month, there's a 2% increase this month. It just feels like a runaway dream at that point. I'm feeling a little bit more confident now.
15: A sidestep noted by the opposition leader.
16: The Prime Minister hasn't even attempted to answer the question of whether he will guarantee that house prices won't fall further.
15: And 5 minutes later, Angus Taylor asked again.
16: Will the Prime Minister guarantee that house prices won't fall further?
15: The Prime Minister once again evading the question.
17: Our housing policies are aimed at giving young people a fair crack. And we've changed the system so that this Saturday, if a young couple turn up at an auction, they're not competing versus an investor.
18: Order the men for Cowper.
17: An investor who has taxpayer support.
15: The opposition leader's challenge stemming from new data from property analytics firm Cotality, which shows the value of Australian homes dropped 0.4% nationally in June, the biggest monthly decline since December 2022. Cotality's head of research, Jared Berg, describes what he calls a perfect storm affecting demand in the housing market.
18: Really from late last year, we've seen the impact of affordability constraints in the housing market, the rate rises from the Reserve Bank. We've seen the impact of the Middle East conflict hitting hip pockets of potential buyers, and more recently the investor story from the budget as well.
15: The data indicates it's a mixed picture across the country, with some capital cities still recording growth.
18: It's very much led by Sydney and Melbourne, and to a lesser extent Canberra as well. But the broader trend across all the capitals is a loss of momentum. So we've seen going from very strong growth, for example, in a city like Perth, up around 3% late last year, to just that 0.7% increase that we've seen in the latest data.
15: Shane Oliver is the chief economist at AMP. He agrees it shows the downswing is gathering momentum.
19: I think it will probably go on for another 9 to 12 months. I think we do have more downside here. If we did not have the budget tax changes, then I think it would be a far more modest affair. It'd just be reflecting the rise in interest rates and the low levels of confidence. But the tax changes have injected a new higher level of uncertainty into it.
15: Shane Oliver says when it comes to affordability, the main issue is housing supply.
19: We have a 200,000 to 300,000 shortfall in terms of the number of dwellings relative to what's required in Australia, and that I think is the big problem, and therefore it should really be dealt with by rebalancing supply and demand. But the tax system probably was playing a role. It did put more money into the hands of investors.
15: How much of a concern do you think negative equity is, and are we already at that point, or is that something that would happen if prices continue to fall?
19: Look, I think most homeowners don't need to worry about negative equity, but there is a bit of a concern there for first-time buyers who might have got in recently with the expansion of the 5% low deposit scheme. As prices come down, we're forecasting a fall of 7% top to bottom. Some of those buyers could find themselves with negative equity. If they don't have to sell, you know, they keep their job, they continue to service their loan, then there's no major problem in the great scheme of things. If alternatively they have to sell, then it is a problem.
15: He says the Reserve Bank will be watching all of this closely, but tips another rate rise is likely still on the cards.
1: Tanya Dendrinos. China's ambassador to Australia has reprimanded domestic spy agency, the Australian Security Intelligence Organisation, arguing a video it prepared risks damaging the relationship between the two countries. The video was played before a key speech delivered by ASIO boss Mike Burgess last week. It touched on a case of alleged foreign interference involving two Chinese nationals arrested in Canberra earlier this year. Tom Lowry is the ABC's defence and national security reporter. Tom, tell us more about this video that the Chinese ambassador has taken issue with.
20: Yeah, look, it touched, Sam, on the sensitive topic of foreign interference in Australia, which is something that always provokes a bit of a response in the Australia-China relationship. This was a video aired ahead of a speech given by the ASIO Director General, Mike Burgess, at the ASIO headquarters in Canberra last week. It was his annual threat assessment. It's something the ambassador, Xiaoqian, did attend in person. He was sitting in the second row. This video wasn't part of the speech itself, and in fact isn't a public video. It was screened to those in attendance, and including myself, but wasn't allowed to be made public afterwards. The video was just a compile of news clips. It was maybe 10 or 15 minutes long, and it largely wasn't about China at all. It was about anti-Semitism and the Bondi terror attack and the response to that. It was about the return of so-called ISIS brides to Australia, other issues that ASIO is involved in. It did, however, touch on some cases of Chinese foreign interference, including allegations against two Chinese nationals charged with foreign interference, arrested in Canberra earlier this year, accused of spying on a local Buddhist organisation. That's what has provoked the ire of the Chinese ambassador here. He's used an opinion piece submitted to 9 newspapers, to the Sydney Morning Herald and The Age, and in it he said, What message will this one-sided information convey to the Australian public, and what impact will it have on China-Australia relations? China itself has long suffered from foreign interference and has no intention of, nor has it ever engaged in, so-called interference in Australia. Now, interestingly, Sam, the ABC has learned the ambassador was informed of the video ahead of time. He was even invited to see the video, but that invitation was declined. That said, he still submitted this opinion piece, making some really strong statements there about the inferences he sees in this video.
1: And has ASIO responded to these concerns raised by the ambassador?
20: A spokesperson for ASIO pointed to two cases that have gone through the courts. One, a Melbourne man convicted on foreign interference. ASIO says he was trying to advance the interests of the Chinese Communist Party. The second, a Sydney man who ASIO says was giving Chinese spies information on Australia's economic defence and political priorities. Now, these two cases are presumably being pointed at by ASIO because they would suggest that it highlights that Chinese foreign interference doesn't just rest on allegations. They're saying there are convictions that have been recorded here too.
1: And I understand the video wasn't the only issue the ambassador raised in this opinion piece in the Nine Papers.
20: Yeah, look, he took issue more broadly with those that he says are suggesting that they're trying to push Australia and China towards what he describes as a Cold War mentality, those who are trying to provoke tensions in the China-Australia relationship. He's argued that the relationship is broadly good and he wants it to rise beyond those who are trying to stir flames here. He also raised the issue of a recent Five Eyes notice. Now, that's a statement put out by both ASIO and a number of other Five Eyes spy agencies, so agencies from the UK, US, Canada, and New Zealand, which was raising concerns about Chinese spies using the professional networking site LinkedIn to try and recruit sources. It's something that he says was baseless. We haven't actually heard a lot from the Chinese government on that statement until now, but quite a strong response in this op-ed as well. This is a rather strong statement from the ambassador at a time like this.
1: Tom Lowry is the ABC's defence and national security reporter. Well, it's been an eventful few years for Australia's big four accounting firms, with a series of scandals rocking the public's trust in them. Just yesterday, it was revealed that Ernst & Young had sacked two graduates for allegedly looking up the private banking details of the Prime Minister. Today, the government released an options paper canvassing ideas for reforming the lucrative sector. It's suggests the big four firms could be broken apart so their accounting and consulting services operate separately. Rachel Mealy has more.
0: When it comes to the big four accounting firms, Labor Senator Deborah O'Neill has long pushed for change.
21: So today's a good day. Today's the day that the government says, we've seen it, now we're going to do something about it.
0: Senator O'Neill is the chair of Parliament's Financial Services Committee, which has inquired into the PwC leaks scandal, as well as the current KPMG revelations concerning breaches of confidentiality. She points to the partnership structure of the big four accounting firms as being at the heart of the problems.
21: We've seen in the partnership structure the flourishing of self-interest over professionalism. We've seen a lack of accountability because ASIC looks at only company auditors, not the entire partnership that is covered off by our state laws. That structure has allowed the flourishing of a culture that people will fight tooth and nail to keep because it is in their financial interest to do so.
0: Now the government's released an options paper which puts forward ideas on how to bring the firms into line. Among the major reforms it suggests, breaking apart the big firms into separate functions, so auditing and consulting can't be done under the same roof. As well, there's a suggestion about limiting the number of partners in a firm. The assistant treasurer is Daniel Molino.
22: At the moment, there can be up to 1,000 partners in audit firms. One option that we're looking at is lowering that number to, for example, 400, which would bring it into line with legal professional services.
0: Daniel Molino says the government hasn't set a timeline for the introduction of legislation, but wants the paper to trigger discussion from stakeholders. He says the current situation allowing for self-regulation needs to change and suggests that the Big Four could come under the remit of the corporate regulator.
22: We need to strengthen, for example, ASIC's powers and ASIC's oversight. We need to look at whether or not there need to be legislative restrictions on the ways in which firms operate. So those are the kinds of measures we're going to look at in this options paper.
0: Helen Bird is an expert in corporate governance and a senior lecturer at the Swinburne Law School. She warns that a Treasury options paper is a long way from debatable legislation.
3: We have to remember these are just proposals at the moment, and there is an opportunity for all of the people, potential stakeholders, including the accounting firms, to write in and complain, and for the government to get cold feet over those changes. So we have to wait for them to actually announce what they're proposing to do. But even the fact that they've now put up this as a possibility is a massive change. A really important change, and I think we will look back on today as a very significant day. We just have to hope the government keeps this deal and goes the full way in making these changes.
0: She's sceptical that a proposal to limit the number of partners in a firm would ever pass the parliament, but says other suggested reforms are worthy of more discussion.
3: There are some other things that were proposed, for example, limiting the extended time that you can be the auditor of a company to 10 years and having to put your audits out to tender after 10 years. I think those things will increase competitiveness, but it'll also lead to greater disclosure and honesty in the auditing process. I think they're very welcome. I'm not quite sure how much the size of the firm matters, because once they're registered, that's all that matters. They're registered and you therefore have eyesight over what they're doing.
4: Helen Bird from Swinburne University of Technology. Rachel Mealy reporting. This is PM. I'm Samantha Donovan. You can hear all our programs live or later on ABC Listen. For the first time, Australia's competition watchdog has used new powers to block a major supermarket chain from developing a site. The nation's largest outback city, Kalgoorlie-Boulder, east of Perth, already has six grocery stores, and the Australian Competition and Consumer Commission ruled that a second Coles would squeeze out other operators. Kimberly Price reports.
6: In the outback city of Kalgoorlie-Boulder in WA, there are six supermarkets to service 31,000 residents, a Coles, a Woolworths, two IGAs and another two independent grocers. Coles wanted to open a seventh, which would have been its second store in the region. Today, the Australian Competition and Consumer Commission has blocked that plan, saying the new store would reduce competition in the area. It's a move welcomed by Kalgoorlie-Boulder Chamber of Commerce and Industry CEO Simone Debean.
23: We are pro-development when it

0: In a statement, it underestimates the region's future growth. But Simone Dabeen says the mining town isn't growing fast enough to handle a seventh supermarket.
1: We've grown like 1%, so it's small growth. I know we've got a lot of FIFO workers here that we do need to sustain. But we also need a lot more kind of, government infrastructure in place as well if we have more people come into town to live. So we build the houses, people will be able to come here and live, and then we can reconsider another supermarket in town.
0: In making its decision, the ACCC has exercised new powers given to it by the federal government. Under the new regime, supermarkets must notify the ACCC whenever they intend to take over another supermarket, take out a lease in an empty building, or even develop a greenfield site. It means those proposals now go through competition evaluation and are then put into a second phase if they raise alarm bells for the regulator. Mick Keogh is the deputy chair of the ACCC.
2: The proposed transaction, which is the acquisition of a lease in Kalgoorlie to put a supermarket in, must not go ahead. The reason we've made that decision is we believe it's likely that the result of that would in the future be a substantial lessening of competition in Kalgoorlie.
0: Mick Keogh says the ACCC has found that if the new Coles store goes ahead, an existing competitor would likely leave the market.
2: The supermarket numbers in Kalgoorlie would go from 4 operators at the moment of full-size supermarkets to 3 operators of full-size supermarkets. Which that's our likely understanding of what would happen as a result of this transaction, which would increase Coles' market share in the supermarket sector in Kalgoorlie to around 40%, but also mean it was highly unlikely there would be a further investment in a supermarket by a competitor to Coles.
3: It's about time independents are giving some fair recognition for the great job they do right across Australia.
0: Fred Harrison is the director of Ritchie's IGA. He says there have already been cases in Australia of independent stores being muscled out by larger chains.
3: People like Woolies and Coles can take on stores and trade them at losses for 3, 4, 5, 6, 7 years to get market share and keep a competitor out. Independents can't do that. We are very much a day-to-day business and we need to be successful and profitable from the get-go.
0: Lisa Ashby is a retail expert at the University of Sydney Business School. She supports the ACCC's decision.
4: I think this is great news for people who might want to be enterprising and actually start their own businesses and know that it's not going to be crowded out by the majors now.
0: She believes other operators will take notice of this decision.
4: These acquisitions have been prevalent within supermarkets, but also within Wesfarmers. And so Bunnings is a big one. And we saw a lot of that come out last year in terms of a lot more of the information in terms of what they're doing. So I think that we may see Bunnings come into this or be watched.
0: Coles says it's reviewing the ACCC's decision and has the option to take the watchdog to the Australian Competition Tribunal for an appeal.
5: Kimberly Price. A group of Australian creative artists and their industry groups has been at Parliament House in Canberra today, urging the federal government not to succumb to pressure from artificial intelligence companies for greater access to Australian content. Among the group were authors Anna Funder and Andy Griffiths, and musicians Mark Seymour, Paul Dempsey and Holly Rankin, who performs as Jack River. She spoke to me earlier.
6: Our message today is for the government not to back down, not to weaken copyright law in any way for big tech companies, specifically AI companies. The government took a really strong position last year when it said it would reject a text and data mining exception in our Copyright Act. And we're very aware that major technologies are putting a lot of pressure on the government right now to review that decision or look at kind of similar options so they can access Australian content without having to ask permission to train their models.
5: What's actually in the government framework that the group of creative artists thinks is good but is coming under pressure?
6: Yeah, I mean, it's the kind of core principle of the Copyright Act, which is around this principle that a company must ask permission from an individual or rights holder if they want to use their work. So this core principle of permission and then payment for use of a work, whether you're putting a song on a TV.

0: TV show or training an AI model on a song, we care about, you know, these tech companies asking for permission and then paying for the content. The government is standing strong on this. So today isn't about calling out the government, but we do know that there is a lot of pressure coming down on the government at the moment, especially from companies like Anthropic, who are tying copyright up into their proposed data center investments in Australia as a deal tactic, essentially. If you want our investment here, you have to weaken copyright laws.
1: What other tactics are they using to pressure the government?
0: Oh, I mean, I think if you look around the media ecosystem, there's a lot of media partnerships happening. There are events at Parliament House. There's lobbying happening weekly. There are trips happening between Australian CEOs being taken overseas to visit Anthropic headquarters. So it is really quite shocking to see the extent to which a foreign company can infiltrate Parliament House and start to kind of essentially brainwash politicians into thinking there's a problem with our Copyright Act when there just isn't.
1: Does the group you've been part of today think it's mainly Anthropic, or are there other companies, AI companies, that are doing this heavy lobbying as well?
0: Yeah, I think that we recognise it's the whole stack of major technology companies. I think if you were to speak to Google, Microsoft, OpenAI, Amazon, I think they've been quite frank in that they do want a weakening of copyright law for training models in Australia.
1: Holly Rankin, have AI companies been using your work without your permission?
0: They have, yeah. There was an Atlantic article out last week with a tool that artists from all around the world can use to see if their work has been stolen by AI companies to train their models. And my songs were in there. So I think it got really real for artists all around the world last week when they realized, you know, the extent to which these models have trained on our content. And these are songs that we you know, create over months that are born from our human experiences, and you know, we put a lot of money and time into them. So it's wild to see that a company can just scrape that for free and spit it out for a user on the other end.
1: So Holly, you and your fellow musos and writers and industry groups have all been lobbying the government to hold firm to copyright protections here in Australia. But as you say, music's a global thing. Your songs go everywhere. So is it a David and Goliath battle in some ways? Because so many jurisdictions with different laws right around the world.
0: Well, that's one of the positive things, actually, is that our laws are in line with the UK, Canada and the US. And there are small differences, but we are working in really close contact with our colleagues all around the world. So the US especially, the US is where a lot of the great deals are coming out of that jurisdiction. So this is the thing, is that if Australia were to weaken its Copyright Act, we would actually be the weakest link in a perfectly working global copyright framework. So yeah, we don't want to become the AI sweatshop or sinkhole of the entire world.
1: That's recording artist Holly Rankin, who performs as Jack River. Thanks very much for joining me for PM. I'm Samantha Donovan. The podcast of the full program is available on ABC Listen. And we'll be back at the same time tomorrow. Good night.

0: Adam Storey with ABC News. The Shadow Treasurer Tim Wilson says the Coalition is more likely to negotiate with the government on gambling reforms than work with the Greens. The government's proposed changes to gambling advertising laws, including limiting ads on television during certain times of the day and banning radio ads during school drop-off and pick-up times. Mr. Wilson says he'd like a Senate inquiry to assess the impact of the government's proposals.
1: And then we just look through and see who's going to be a willing dance partner. The government, I think, probably wants to work with us, and we want to be measured and reasonable participants.
0: Independent MP Andrew Wilkie has accused the government of trying to walk both sides

0: of the track when it comes to house prices. New data from Cotality shows national house values fell 0.4% last month, the largest dip in 3.5 years. The Prime Minister is defending the government's tax changes that target investors, saying they'll also help first home buyers. But Mr Wilkie says the government needs to pick a lane.
1: On one hand, they welcome the fall in prices and say it makes it more affordable for first home buyers. But in the next breath, they try and reassure homeowners that prices will keep rising. Well, I'll walk clearly on one side of the track only, and that is to say I welcome a fall in house prices.
0: It's understood Karl Stefanovic is set to be dumped from his ARN radio show just days after he was ousted from Nine. The now former Today Show host and Eddie Maguire have been co-hosting ARN's The Long Weekend, which launched just last month. The radio axing follows an interview with far-right extremist Tommy Robinson on his independent podcast, which prompted significant backlash before it was taken offline. On Friday, Channel 9 confirmed their star presenter had also left the network effective immediately. The West Australian Police Commissioner says the 45-year-old Australian man Simon Carman, who's accused of killing a 17-year-old girl in Thailand, was known to police. Kaysen Ho reports.
2: We've previously seen the CCTV of what Thai police allege was 17-year-old Tun Chanok Don Hum La entering a condominium with Simon Carman on the night that she allegedly disappeared. It's there where police say this alleged murder occurred. Now, the investigation into this alleged murder is still ongoing. We understand Thai police are completing a forensic investigation now, which still could take a few weeks. But we know that, or we understand that Mr. Carman will, or is set to face a Thai court after that forensic investigation is completed.
0: Venezuelans are venting their frustration at a lack of coordinated government response to the twin earthquakes that hit the country last week, leaving thousands of people dead. Here's North America correspondent Cayman Gok.
3: The situation in La Guaira is a total mess. There are thousands of people still missing, but the issue is there isn't enough heavy machinery to go through and search. So search and rescue crews can only do so much with their bare hands or little equipment that they have. And now the government has been blocking off media and press to this area. And in fact, they announced that there was a 48-hour ban for international media to be in La Guaira. And many residents have told me that they believe that that's a form of censorship, that the government doesn't want the world to see this disaster because they're completely ill-prepared for this mess.
0: Back home, an outgoing Sydney Opera House chief executive, Louise Herron, says it was time to pass the reins to a new leader after announcing her departure today. Ms. Herron spent 14 years in the role and will join the University of Sydney as a Vice-Chancellor's Fellow from September. She oversaw large renovations to the Opera House's main theatres and the activation of concerts in its forecourt. Ms. Herron has told the ABC new leadership will help the institution continue to grow.
4: I have done everything that I think I can do to put it in the best possible position. I can't think of anything that I can do, but I'm sure that other people will think of great things to do to continue to evolve it and for people to love it even more than they currently do.
0: And rain has drenched parts of the far west of New South Wales, with landholders around Broken Hill recording between 25 to 100 millimetres on their properties. The Silver City Highway between Broken Hill and Warrigate in Queensland is closed due to flooding in both directions. All unsealed roads in the far west are also closed, with motorists advised to avoid the area. And the SES has deployed a helicopter to Broken Hill for the next 2 days, as well as additional staff to support volunteers in the case of an emergency. To the weather, scattered showers or rain areas across the ranges, the western slopes and adjacent inland plains contracting to the northwest slopes and plains, the upper Hunter and the upper central west, and then easing to isolated showers throughout the day. For Sydney, an overnight low of 15 with some early showers tomorrow, followed by a mostly sunny day with a top of 23, mostly sunny on Friday and 20. ABC News at 25 to 7.
5: The ACCC turns down an application by Coles to open up a second supermarket in the gold mining town of Kalgoorlie in Western Australia. It's seen as a first for the watchdog since taking on monitoring supermarket competition. We're going to have more on that. And we head to North Queensland, where constituents are furious that a redistribution of seats means some face more than an 11-hour drive to their local MP's office.
6: We need our local representative here that knows our problems, knows what needs we have, etc., etc.
7: It's not good enough, you know, to be able to go down to the local supermarket down here in Atherton and talk to our representative is absolutely essential.
8: Rural people always get left out of everything. I know it sounds like a nee, nee, nee, but it's not. We do. We need somebody who's here for us.
5: I'm Sinead Mangan and this is Australia Wide, coming to you from Whadjuk Country, Perth. But first, let's head to Kalgoorlie in Western Australia, where the competition watchdog has knocked back plans by Coles to expand its reach in the gold mining town. Home to an estimated 30,000 people, Kalgoorlie Boulder ranks as Australia's biggest outback city. It has a bigger population than Alice Springs, Mount Isa and Broken Hill. The gold capital is currently serviced by six supermarkets, including supermarket giants Coles and Woolworths in the Kalgoorlie CBD. And our reporter Jared Lucas hit the streets to see what locals thought about the possibility of a Coles expansion.
9: I think we've already got Coles and Woolies and now Spud Shed that I don't think that would take away all the IGA's locally business as well, so I don't think it's necessary.
10: Coles is flat out all the time. The parking here is at a premium, you know, like, and people, as you can see, people just driving around waiting for a park.
11: I don't think so. I think there's enough.
12: I think, yeah, if it's another one, then it might just dilute all of them and might get people out of the jobs.
13: Ultimately, that's up to their bean counters. If they think they can do it, they can do it, but I don't think there's that many people over in West Cal.
5: Ultimately, though, it was up to the Australian Competition and Consumer Commission to make a decision on the Coles development. And today, it exercised its new assessment powers to monitor supermarket competition and has blocked Coles from opening up a second supermarket near the airport in Kalgoorlie. It said a new Coles would make the market less competitive for customers. And our reporter in Kalgoorlie, Jared Lucas, joins me now. Now, Jared, this move by the ACCC is considered unprecedented by the business community. Why is that?
14: Well, as of January the 1st this year, the ACCC was given new oversight powers where they could effectively make sure there was no predatory behaviour going on from major corporations, and they're sticking up for the little guy in this case. You'd argue it's a David versus Goliath case when it comes down to a few of these very small independent supermarkets in Kalgoorlie, and they've won the day because Coles won't be allowed to build a second supermarket here.
5: Well, as you said, the ACCC has blocked the development. Let's listen to what the Deputy Chair of the ACCC, Mick Keogh, had to say about the decision.
15: The end result would be a move from four supermarket operators in Kalgoorlie to three, with Coles having about 40% market share in that market. And our conclusion was that would likely result in a substantial lessening of competition.
5: Mick Keogh from the ACCC. Now, Jared, the conclusion was it would lessen competition. Is that a feeling shared by customers locally?
14: Well, the punters on the street had a mixed view. There was quite a few that were in support of the development, particularly those that lived in West Kalgoorlie, to save them having the travel into the CBD on a Saturday. It was absolute chaos when I was there asking shoppers the other day.
5: Right.
14: Just trying to get a park. I drove around for about 15 minutes, stopped myself trying to get one. So it can be a bit chaotic. Interestingly, though, the Kalgoorlie-Boulder Chamber of Commerce and Industry, they were in support of the ACCC decision, saying that the population at the moment, which is like just a tick over that 30,000 mark, doesn't justify another supermarket. They pointed to the recent opening in November last year of the Spud Shed stores by the WA Spud King, as he's known, Tony Gallardi, a well-known businessman who's brought his franchise to the city. And they are saying that that was a multi-million dollar investment that probably wouldn't have happened if they'd known that there could have been a second Coles on the horizon. It just dilutes the amount of market share. And the ACCC believed that Coles, if it had a second outlet here, would have had a 40% market share. So definitely muscling in on the majority of shoppers.
5: What was Coles' response today, Jared?
14: They obviously expressed some disappointment, and they've said they're considering their options. They actually said the store was going to support 120 new jobs and about 250 new houses, because they weren't actually going to own the land that they were to build this supermarket on. It's actually a lease, a sublease from a property developer that is currently working with the state government to help build new houses for government workers like police and nurses in Kalgoorlie-Boulder. So that development group is M Group, and they are trying to build 397 new modular houses in Kalgoorlie-Boulder near the airport, just around the corner from this proposed supermarket. So that's a $140 million development in its own right. So very interesting that, this part component of it, at least, has been put on ice.
5: And will that change that development at all, this decision? Do they impact each other?
14: I have reached out to M Group today, but haven't received a response yet. So that's up in the air. But a lot of people are desperate for housing in Kalgoorlie-Boulder. The vacancy rate, rental vacancy rate here has been below 1% for several years. And there doesn't appear to be much hope on the horizon in terms of new house builds, because the building sector is flat out and they can only do so much.
5: You described it as a win for independent grocers this morning. Tell me, you've spoken to independent grocery shops there. What do they have to say?
14: Well, they will be able to continue to make a living, essentially. Now, a few wouldn't speak to me on the record, but I did go and do some door knocking, and they were obviously very welcoming of that decision, and they'd put in submissions to the ACCC pushing their case. And like I say, a bit of a David versus Goliath when you're dealing with a Coles, like a supermarket giant of that ilk.
5: Can Coles appeal the decision?
14: They can. There is a commission, a tribunal where they can appeal, and I'm sure they're looking at that given the amount of work that's already gone into this proposal. And the other hurdle, if they ever did break ground on this site, is that it's actually an Aboriginal heritage listed site. And it was where, until after the referendum in the 1960s, where Aboriginal people would gather after sunset because they weren't allowed into the Kalgoorlie town site after dark. Mm-hmm. So there is an Aboriginal heritage site on this proposed site, and I'm not sure that the local Indigenous people would be all that pleased that a Liquorland and Coles supermarket was planned for that site.
5: Jared Lucas in Kalgoorlie, thanks very much for talking to Australia Wide.
14: Thanks, Shanae.
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5: If you're a voter in the city, you might drive through several electorates on your way to work each morning. But in regional areas, electorates are often vast and very different in character. So in an independent review of Queensland's electoral boundaries axed a rural seat in the state's far north this week, many voters were outraged. Some now face what could be more than an 11-hour drive to their local MP's office, as Sharni Kim reports.
17: Greg English is a fourth-generation dairy farmer on the Atherton Tablelands in the Cairns hinterland. It's a picturesque part of the world known for its rainforests, waterfalls and rolling hills, and just a 15-minute drive from the farm to the main town Atherton and the local MP's office. But at the next state election in 2028, Mr English's seat of Hill will be abolished in a redistribution, and he'll go into a gargantuan seat called Flinders, which extends to the Northern Territory border.
18: I'm standing here on our farm and I'm looking towards Atherton, which is now going to be in the seat of Mulgrave, and we live in Melander, and we're going to be in the seat that's based on Mount Isa, which is absolute stupidity, complete and utter lunacy at its best. It's the old saying, bureaucracy gone mad. How long will it take to get to Mount Isa? Damn sight longer than 15 minutes.
17: The Independent Queensland Redistribution Commission is abolishing Hill to provide a net gain of one seat in the booming southeast of the state. The commission says it didn't take the decision lightly and it had to weigh multiple considerations, including the need to balance the number of voters in each electorate. But many Hill residents are unimpressed about being divided into neighbouring seats they don't feel all that connected to, including urban Mulgrave in southern Cairns.
19: Cairns, yes, city. Mount Isa, where's that? Like 1,000 miles away more? We need our local representative here that knows our problems, knows what needs we have, etc., etc.
7: It's not good enough. We really need to have our own representative up on the tablelands. You know, to be able to go down to the local supermarket down here in Atherton and talk to our representative is absolutely essential.
20: You don't have to go very far west and the industries are different, the towns are different, the demographics are different.
8: Rural people always get left out of everything. I know it sounds like a but it's not. We need somebody who's here for us.
17: For Hill MP Shane Knuth of Katter's Australian Party, it'll be the third time he's lost his seat in a redistribution rather than at the ballot box over his 22 years in Parliament.
21: What this is a big slap in the face, you know, for North Queensland, where we're seeing 13 seats in North Queensland reduced to 12. It's just a massive, great disappointment. You know, when you have one seat abolished, well, that's very misfortunate. Two, you go, something's wrong here. When it's three, you know, that it's nothing but a political hit job.
17: James Cook University political scientist Maxine Newlands acknowledges the redistribution will hurt the Katter Party, but doesn't believe this is a case of gerrymandering.
22: So basically gerrymandering is moving the borders on the line so it benefits one party or another. But in this case, the reason that it's been done, and it's really important to say this, it's been done because of the massive shift in population down in the southeast corner, and particularly on the sunny coast, and because it hasn't been done for 10 years. But historically in Queensland, they have been used a little bit to, particularly under Jobbiocki Peterson, to kind of advantage the party. But that sort of redistribution hasn't happened for a long time.
17: Voters have 21 days to appeal against this redistribution to Queensland's Court of Appeal. Shane Knuth believes the whole situation could have been avoided and his seat saved by increasing the number of electorates as happened 10 years ago. That's a matter for Parliament, not the Redistribution Commission, but it did comment in its report that even a modest increase in seats could help minimise the impact on regional and remote areas in future boundary changes. Dr. Newlands says any electoral changes need to reflect the whole state, not just regional interests, and ultimately protect the principle of one vote, one value.
22: What you also don't want is what happened under Jobbiocki Peterson, was where you actually had the regions had far more power than the city because of the way of the distribution.
17: But as more people flock to metropolitan areas, it could mean fewer and larger electorates in the bush, which those like Greg English argue is also unfair. His new electorate will be one of two in Queensland exceeding 400,000 square kilometres, making them each significantly larger than the whole state of Victoria.
18: This is absolutely crazy. Please explain to everyone up here, how is that fair representation? Because it just isn't. It's physically impossible for one person to effectively represent such a huge area of Queensland. Huge.
5: A very frustrated Malanda dairy farmer, Greg English, ending that story from Sharni Kim in far north Queensland.
23: In a moment of weakness, I said, yeah, sure, let's do 70.
16: ABC Australia Wide.
5: From its rocky, rainforested tributaries to its wide coastal plains, the Richmond River catchment in northern New South Wales has been under the microscope of the CSIRO. The organisation has been running flood mitigation scenarios through its supercomputer in Canberra to test how flooding would be reduced in towns devastated by the 2022 floods. Yesterday, the $11 million project delivered its findings and opened the door on a whole new phase in the region's flood recovery. Reporter Hannah Ross has the story.
24: Can one of Australia's most flood-prone river catchments mitigate its way to better times?
1: Since towns including Lismore, Woodburn and Ballina were inundated with record-breaking water levels in 2022, people living and working in the area have been hoping a landmark project by the CSIRO would deliver the answer to that question. Scientists working on the project have spent the past 4 years mapping the catchment in unprecedented detail and modelling how previous floods spread hour by hour through the catchment. They then tested how mitigation options could reduce flooding, including up to 10 detention basins to hold water in upstream creeks in times of flood, and a canal cut through farmland to create a second outlet for the Richmond River near the coast. Lead scientist Jay Vaze says it's a groundbreaking study.
2: This has always been envisioned by National Emergency Management Agency as a pilot project. And the lessons that are learned here, they are extremely useful for other areas across Australia and can become a guiding light for even large international flood mitigation projects.
1: Tested against February 2022 flood conditions, the CSIRO found the most infrastructure-heavy mitigation scenario would still see flooding inundate townships in the catchment, but water levels would be reduced, the duration lessened, and the footprint less widespread.
2: We tested it and we put out the numbers. And right from day one, when they were asking me, can I flood-proof the region? My answer always is, nobody can. The aim is to reduce the impact of flood.
1: The $11.4 million project is a hydraulic study and does not include the technical, environmental, economic and social feasibility of the mitigation measures. Yesterday, the New South Wales and federal governments committed a further $3 million to assess those matters.
3: They've told us technically it can be done. And the next step is, OK, how do we approach this across four local government areas, the whole Richmond River catchment? How do we do it? What do we do? I call it renewed hope. It shows us it can be done. And yes, it's going to take a bit of time, but that's the reality of it.
1: That's Lismore MP and Disaster Recovery Minister Janelle Saffin. Federal MP Kevin Hogan, whose electorate of Page sits within the catchment, has urged governments to support mitigation.
4: If this was to cost around $2 billion-ish, the 2022 event alone was a $15 billion damages bill. So this investment in prevention will pay for itself 100-fold over the floods that will be avoided in the future.
1: Rock Valley on Leicester Creek, northwest of Lismore, has been identified as the site of a detention that would hold more than 93 gigalitres of water. Local community resilience team member Shane Dopell says she doubts whether the project would be supported by the local community.
24: I think even considering the idea seems pretty out of touch. Just still trying to recover from the 2022 flood, just thinking about building such a huge engineering structure and the effect it would have on the farmland and the community, I can't see how that would be a positive.
1: In the mid-Richmond, the mitigation modelling includes cutting a second outlet through a narrow strip of coastal plain for the river to flow out to sea. Local landholder Dave Dory says he's in two minds about it.
25: Definitely like to see flood mitigation options assessed. It's a tough one. Like if it went through our property, it would be, I'd feel like Daryl Kerrigan off the castle. You wouldn't want to stand in the road of a project that could help so many people and reduce the flood risk. And also, like, this farm's got a lot of sentimental value as well, being my grandfather's and my kids get to see it. So finding a solution or multiple solutions that could limit the flooding would be great for everybody. There's no doubting that. Nobody wants to go through what they went through before. I don't think there's a silver bullet that's going to fix everything.
26: Dave Dory there speaking to our reporter, Hannah Ross.
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26: For years, the community of Newgee in West Gippsland and Victoria thrived on timber harvesting. But now it's all about what's known as black gold or truffles. Locals are hoping truffle tourism will bring future tourists to town.
28: Say truffle. Say truffle. Say truffle. One, two, three. Truffle.
29: Truffle.
0: Where once there was the whistle of a steam train carting logs to Warragul for processing, the West Gippsland community of Noogee is hoping the snuffling sounds of truffle dogs and the clatter of knives and forks will be the sound of the future as the community moves from timber harvesting to gastro-tourism. The town's timber economy has supported generations of workers and their families. Now it's black gold, or Gippsland truffles, which could drive the visitor economy.
6: Hi, I'm Graham Dewhurst from Ashridge Truffle Farm in Nearham South.
9: Wilf Sweetland from the Icy Creek Truffle Co. in Icy Creek.
0: Whereabouts is Icy Creek?
9: It's 15 minutes from here up the road, just on the way to Mount Baw. Monique, my wife, and I bought our farm off the family in 2017.

0: and it was going to be sold, and we didn't want it to leave the family. I had a romantic notion of planting trees inoculated with truffle and then not having to do much work and just harvest a lot of truffle. It hasn't quite panned out that way. It's been an incredible journey, a real journey of connection between Monique and I and the land, and of excitement. Growing truffles is not for the faint of heart. One of the elements of when the transition program got underway was we became involved in community committees down here with the idea of trying to work out how we can bring more people to the area. And so the idea of creating a truffle festival, a different sort of type of people learning about this area, like foodies in particular from Melbourne and from Sydney and Adelaide and that sort of stuff, to be able to play a small part in bringing more people to this incredible area, it's hugely rewarding. So here we have the Little Red Duck Cafe, the Nuji Tool Shed and Bistro, and the Nuji Hotel, and the Heritage Centre here is now doing coffee and treats and that sort of stuff. This is really the centre of the district, and it's a thriving little community.
1: Would you say that the last few years have had a sense of optimism or at least mobilisation about them?
0: I think a lot of the business owners around here, like tree farms, and there's the Alpine Trout Farm and that sort of stuff, people have been coming together, putting their heads together on committees to try and work out ways to increase the economic prosperity of the region, and that's where the Truffle Festival came from. So I think that there is a bit of excitement in terms of bringing more visitors to the region who will bring a dollar and spend money while they're in Nuji, and in turn that will create more prosperity for the district.
2: Will Langor remembers what it was like when the mills were running. He's one of the founders of the Nuji Historical Society and has seen many changes in the town during his time.
3: I've been living in Nuji for nearly 40 years now. Well, I worked in the timber industry myself during that time. And
1: what did you do?
3: 18 years at the sawmill. I was operated all the drying of all the timbers in the kilns and forklift loading and unloading trucks and stuff. And, you know, I knew the workers, and it was really tragic because, you know, and they were all getting on a bit, so it's not the easiest thing to get a new jobs. So that was hard, and that created a bit of animosity in the town at the time because some people would close it down and the others say, yeah, it's easy for you to say. But look, I think it's all sort of worked out for the better now. People have moved on. Now, as far as local people that live in Nuji from way back, there's not many left now, but there is a passed away or they've moved out. And new people coming in, so we've got new type of ideas, new families. Maybe one day we might even get the school back, you know, which would be nice to see, but you know, it's just a matter of now getting everybody together, because we can, with a community, we can do anything.
2: Member for Eastern Victoria, Harriet Shing, was on hand to launch the festival.
4: Nuji is one of the most stunning parts of Gippsland. It's got an incredible history, and the Nuji and District Historical Society does an amazing job in bringing that to life. But we do need to make sure we're supporting communities just like Nuji with the transition away from native timber harvesting. And opportunities just like the Truffle Festival really create the chance for us to showcase what communities like Nuji are doing. Not only do we have thousands of French oaks planted in this part of the world that many people wouldn't know about, but we are able to deliver kilograms of world-class truffles to some of the most prestige dining tables in Australia, as well as the really accessible opportunities for people to try truffles, whether it's a truffle toasty or scrambled eggs. There are so many ways that people can have a taste of the most extraordinary flavours, and following your nose to this festival in Nuji is one way to discover the delights of the truffle and the way that this community is coming to life.
5: And thanks to Madeline Stutchbury for that story. And that is Australia Wide for today. It's been lovely to have your company. I'm Sinead Mangan. Cheerio.

0: Adam Storey with ABC News. Economists say Australia's housing downturn is likely to continue well into next year. New Cotality data shows national home values fell 0.4% in June, the biggest monthly decline since December 2022. AMP Chief Economist Shane Oliver says the downsizing is now gathering momentum, and recent property tax changes have added another layer of uncertainty.
1: If we did not have the budget tax changes, then I think it would be a far more modest affair. It'd just be reflecting the rise in interest rates and the low levels of confidence. But the tax changes have injected a new higher level of uncertainty into it.
0: Authorities have charged a Taiwanese national over an alleged people smuggling operation in far north Queensland. Hannah Moon reports.
2: Australian Border Force says the 34-year-old man was arrested yesterday in a supermarket car park in Weipa after a community report of suspicious activity. He's facing one count of the aggravated offence of people smuggling involving at least five persons. The offence carries a maximum penalty of 20 years jail. A 30-year-old man was also detained under the Migration Act, pending further inquiries. It follows the arrival of a suspected illegal boat in the area on Tuesday. Witnesses reported seeing a number of men come ashore at a remote beach camping spot. Investigations are continuing.
0: The Royal Commission on Anti-Semitism and Social Cohesion has been told tech companies should be subject to a licensing regime to ensure they're accountable for content moderation. Experts have told the inquiry social media platforms, including X, Reddit and Facebook, are failing to identify and take down harmful content. Dr. Rob Nichols, who's an expert in tech policy and regulation with the University of Sydney, says the government needs to adopt a digital duty of care along with a mandatory licensing system for tech platforms.
3: And essentially, you take responsibility for all the services that are provided in Australia, regardless of whether they're domiciled in the US, in Ireland, or in the Netherlands, depending on your internal tax purpose regime.
0: The Assistant Federal Treasurer, Daniel Molino, says the federal government is considering how it can better regulate the big four accounting firms, KPMG, Deloitte, PwC and Ernst & Young. In recent weeks, partners at KPMG leaked client information and mishandled a whistleblower, and two men were sacked from Ernst & Young for allegedly accessing the Prime Minister's personal banking information. Mr. Molino says there are issues with the firm's partnership structure and is considering capping the number of partners from 1,000 to around 400.
4: There have been a number of instances now of behaviour that is simply not good enough. There have been a number of instances of opportunistic behaviour, of breaches of trust, of confidential information being used in ways that is highly inappropriate. So it is clear to me that we need to look at strengthening arrangements.
0: A new law has come into effect in China, which critics say is aimed at erasing minority groups. The BBC's Sanjana Tiwari reports.
5: The Ethnic Unity and Progress Promotion Law is part of Chinese leader Xi Jinping's efforts to build a shared national identity among ethnic groups and strengthen cohesion. The law makes Mandarin the main language of education in schools, replacing teaching in minority languages such as Tibetan, Uyghur and Mongolian, something Beijing says will improve future job prospects. But rights groups say it's another step towards forced assimilation with a Han Chinese majority and will weaken minority languages and cultures.
0: The man known as Kim.com has lost his latest appeal to avoid extradition to the United States, where he's facing criminal charges relating to the defunct file-sharing website Mega Upload that he founded. The Germanborn.com, who has New Zealand residency, has been fighting extradition since 2012 following an FBI-ordered raid on his Auckland mansion. New Zealand's Court of Appeal has found there was no legal basis to block his extradition to the US, according to a copy of the judgment. And South Korea's antitrust regulator is alleging that Google has abused its dominant position in the Android app marketplace to hinder competition. The Korea Fair Trade Commission's Market Surveillance Bureau will recommend corrective measures and a financial penalty. The commission has found that Google's games program has been structured so that Google's financial support increased progressively as developers generate more revenue through Google Play, creating stronger incentives to prioritize Google's marketplace. To the weather, scattered showers or rain areas across the ranges, the western slopes and adjacent inland plains, then contracting to the northwest slopes and plains, the upper Hunter and the central west. For Sydney, an overnight low of 15 with some early showers tomorrow. That'll be followed by a mostly sunny day with a top of 23, mostly sunny on Friday with a top of 20, and mostly sunny on Saturday, a top of 18. 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
8: Hello, hello. If you've just joined us from regional New South Wales, I hope you're doing well. Coming up tonight at 8 o'clock, What Would You Do Wednesday is our little ethical dilemma segment where we have a scenario and we need your help to solve it. Tonight it's all around kind of how much you'd be prepared to give up something of yourself, literally, for another person. Would you donate one of your kidneys to save somebody else's life? Would you be a surrogate to create a life for somebody else? How far would you go? Maybe you've got some thoughts. You don't have to have had the experience, but you may have thoughts about what you would do if faced with that situation. Also tonight, we take you to Wimbledon. It's a very exciting time for Australia with Maya Joint beating the legendary Serena Williams. Did you catch that game very early this morning?
9: Game. Serena Williams.
10: Maya Joint has just beaten the legend. One of the greatest athletes of all time that she watched growing up on the telly.
8: Who would have thought? So at 8.30, we're going to go to Wimbledon to talk to somebody from England who knows all about Wimbledon, all about the facts, the history, how it began, and why this tournament is really tennis's greatest. But first up, it's the quiz. Let's just check the weather and we'll get into it. If you're in Canberra, tomorrow, 14 degrees tomorrow for Canberra. Rain easing throughout the day. If you're in Newcastle tomorrow, it's 23. Early rain and a sunny day ahead. Wollongong, 22. Rain easing, but a sunny day. Kempsey, showers easing throughout the day. 24 is the top for Kempsey. If you're in Yamba, hello to you. 21 tomorrow and a possible shower. Nyngan, sunny at 19. Braidwood, 13 tomorrow with rain easing throughout the day. And if you're in Sydney tomorrow, a top of 23. Some early rain expected, but then a sunny day ahead.
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8: Yes, first caller wins a book just for being the first caller. If you'd like to take home a book for doing nothing other than just picking up the phone and being first, you can do that. We've got some great books in our ABC library. But to win the quiz and to win the fridge magnet, you've got to be with me throughout the hour. My question to you tonight, given that it is the first day of the month and the first day of the new financial year, a bit of a look at your personal finances. What are you doing with your money this financial year? More of what and less of what? Is it more penny pinching in this cost of living crisis or less penny pinching for you? Are you kind of someone who thinks you only live once? YOLO. You only live once. Time to get that new electric vehicle. What are you thinking? What are you going to do more of in terms of your personal finances or less of as we embark on a new financial year? Our first caller is Danny in Maitland. Hello, Danny.
11: Can you go?
8: Hi. What are you going to do more of or less of in terms of your money?
11: Well, if I could, I'd go and travel more.
8: Okay, travelling domestically around Australia, or are you going overseas?
11: A bit of both. I'm trying to do more adventurous stuff while I'm a young 63-year-old.
8: Oh, okay, all right. What comes to mind? What's adventurous? Are you talking skydiving, or are you going down the Nile?
11: Well, on Friday, I'm flying to Papua New Guinea to go cycling.
8: Oh, that sounds exciting. Right. Have you been there before?
11: No, never.
8: Okay. Are you going alone?
11: I am.
8: That's brave. Okay. Solo cycling. Are you somebody who prepares in advance or are you just winging it?
11: I've done some trip. Yeah, I've got my accommodation booked for when I fly in and then when I fly back out. And I've done some research and I've done sort of remote ones before. I've gone to Mongolia cycling. With friends and then by myself.
8: Mm. And who are you leaving behind?
11: The darling Kelly.
8: I'm sure she's thrilled about that.
11: Well, someone's got to keep me in the style I've become accustomed to.
8: Oh, yeah. I see. Right. Someone has to work to pay for the trips.
6: Exactly.
8: Ah, it makes perfect sense, Kelly. Let's get into it. It's a news question. NBA superstar, possibly the greatest, LeBron James is leaving which team?
11: He's leaving the LA Lakers, isn't he?
8: He is leaving the LA Lakers. Where he's going to? Nobody is quite sure. Here's a famous voice. Well, famous as of today. Who might this be?
12: This court has so many huge names that have played on it. I've been dreaming about this moment since I was a little kid, so this is pretty crazy.
8: The Australian tennis.

0: Tennis player of the moment.
1: Yes.
2: Oh, did she beat Serena?
1: She beat Serena Williams.
2: Oh, no. You talked about it last night, Renee.
0: I know. And, you know, I even set my alarm to get up to watch. So I went to bed, had a few hours sleep, set the alarm, and I just couldn't get up, right? So I woke up an hour later and I checked the score and it was one all, one set all. And I thought, look, there's no way she can win. Not against Serena. Serena Williams making this big comeback after so many years of being away from tennis. And then I woke up this morning and she'd done it.
1: Yes, it was great news to wake up to, but this.
0: So who is it?
1: Name,
2: I can't either.
1: It's not stuck in my mind enough. I haven't heard her name enough now. No, she sounds lovely though. Like she didn't go to her head and all that sort of thing. She sounds really nice.
0: Mm. Lovely Australian tennis player.
2: Hang on.
1: Oh, Kelly's going to switch on the other side of her brain.
2: Hang on. Do I have to give the whole name? Because I think I only know one of them.
0: Oh.
2: Is it Maya? Is that her second name or is that her first name?
0: Oh. I think you've been shoulders, Kelly, but very good shoulders. Maya, okay. Maya is her first name.
2: Okay. I don't know a second name, though.
0: That's all right. Someone else can have a go. And good luck, Danny, with your adventures.
1: Yes, thank you. Yeah, I'm looking forward to it.
0: Yeah, good on you. Thanks for being here. Thank you, Kelly. You've won a book, so stay on the line and we'll get you details to send that out. 1-300-222-702. The Australian tennis player of the moment is Maya. Maya who? Does Lois know in Tumbarumba? Hello, Lois.
3: Hi.
0: Are you a tennis fan?
3: Not really.
0: Did you hear any of the news about the Australian tennis player who beat Serena Williams early, very early this morning? I think it came down to, it came down to the wire. This is her voice.
4: This court has so many huge names that have played on it. I've been dreaming about this moment since I was a little kid, so this is pretty crazy.
0: It is crazy. Maya who?
3: Sezenko?
0: Sezenko?
3: Yeah.
0: Is that your answer? Is it Maya Sezenko? Sorry, Lois, but thanks for having a go. Before I let you go, it's the start of the financial year. What are you going to do differently with your money? Have you got any pocket money, Lois?
3: Yes.
0: Mm-hmm. How are you going to spend your pocket money in this new financial year? Are you going to spend more or save more?
3: I'm going to save it all.
0: What are you saving up for?
3: To go to uni.
0: To go to uni?
3: Yeah.
0: How many years away is that?
3: Eight.
0: 8 years away?
3: Yes.
0: Are you going to go to uni in near Tumbarumba or are you going to go somewhere else, somewhere further afield?
3: Canberra.
0: You're going to go to Canberra. Okay. Well, good luck with your savings plan, Lois. What are you going to study?
3: Nursing.
0: An excellent profession. Hey, good to chat to you. Thank you.
5: First time caller.
0: Thank you for picking up the phone, Lois.
3: Thank you.
0: 1-300-222-702. It is Maya, this Australian tennis player. She was born in the US, moved to Australia when she was 16, I think. I think she moved to Brisbane and now she's living in Melbourne. What's her surname? Maya David Ngunnada. Do you know? Hello, David.
6: Yes, David, yeah. Is her surname Joint?
0: It is Joint. Maya, yeah. Joint is her name. Nicely done. Today, people are legally allowed to buy and set off fireworks without a licence in which state or territory of Australia?
6: Northern Territory.
0: Yeah, Northern Territory. Extraordinary. Is that a good idea?
6: Oh, no, back in my youth, we used to burn ourselves a bit on them, that's for sure.
0: Here's a song, looking for the name of this song and the artist.

0: No, I think I'll have to resign. I can't get that one. Sorry.
1: You're going to resign. You're going to quit the quiz.
0: Yes, apparently so.

0: David, are you into the idea or the thinking of you only live once, just spend the money that you have and do it quickly and enjoyably, or are you saving? Are you saving in this cost of living crisis?
1: I'd like to hand something on to my beneficiaries if I can. Yeah.
0: Hmm. So.
1: So you're not happy medium.
0: Okay, so you're not spending the kids' inheritance.
1: Not entirely, but I'm having a bit of a go at it.
0: Yeah. Good on you, David. Thank you. 1-300-222-702. Does anybody know the name of this song and who it's by?

0: On the text line, 0467 922 702. A few of our texters have got it, but does Paddy in Lidcombe know? Hello, Paddy.
1: Hello, Renee. How are you?
0: I'm really well, Paddy. It's a pinch and a punch for the first day of the month.
1: Very good. A kick and a hit and a kick for being so quick.
0: I'm not sure I was so quick because it's the whole day that's passed. Anyhow, I haven't seen you until this moment.
1: No, that's right.
0: So with the start of the financial year, are you a penny pincher, Paddy, or are you a YOLO, you only live once kind of guy?
1: Well, it's interesting. I'm starting a new business. I've spent the last 4 or 5 months setting up a brand new business. And it literally started trading today. I sort of set, by happy coincidence, I was able to set it all up to start on the start of the financial new year. And so my advice is when you start a new business, there's a very good lesson that I've experienced with other businesses, and I give it out freely to people. It's not about spending less or more. It's just about being very wise and strategic with your money. So there's nothing wrong with spending more money on something, so long as you know that whatever you're doing is going to return you better value than, say, for example, spending less money. And the old expression is, only a rich man can afford to buy cheap shoes.
0: It's very good. What sort of business have you got yourself into, Paddy?
1: No, well, you know, we're not supposed to promote businesses on the ABC, but it's in the solar and battery industry, right?
0: A burgeoning industry.
1: A burgeoning industry, yes, indeed.
0: Good decision. So here's the song.

0: not the kind of girl who gives up. I actually bought this album when it came out. I think it was like 1982, I'm going to say.
1: Mm-hmm.
0: It's Blondie.
1: Mm-hmm.
0: I just can't remember the name of the album.
1: The song. I don't need the name of the album.
0: Oh, Tide Is High.
1: Yeah.

0: Daddy, I often speak to you when you're driving your son home from soccer practice.
1: I'm at my daughter's soccer practice now. He actually plays rugby, but I'm at my daughter's soccer practice now down at Roselle Parklands.
0: We were just talking about the penalty shootout before before the quiz. Do you reckon the penalty shootout is fair?
1: I don't think so. I think it's a terrible way. I think rugby league has come up with the perfect solution, which is you play golden point.
0: Yeah.
1: So you finish the game.
0: Yeah.
1: Everybody has a little drink and a little rest on the side for 5 minutes, 2 minutes, 3 minutes, whatever. And then you go out and the first team to score a point wins. Now, I know in soccer that's a bit difficult because you could go another 90 minutes. But the reality is the longer they play, the more tired they get, the more mistakes they make, you're more likely to score.
0: Mm.
1: I don't know much about soccer.
0: In tennis, you just keep going.
1: That's it.
0: You keep going until somebody is 2 points ahead in a tiebreaker.
1: Well, no, they did change that rule because remember a few years ago that I think it was an Australian bloke and somebody else, they ended up playing till 5 in the morning or something ridiculous. And then they actually said, no, this is a bit stupid because, the public transport ended and people couldn't leave the stadium and all this sort of thing. So I think they did actually change the rule

0: don't ask me what the rule is because I'm not a tennis expert either. But they did change.
1: But here's an idea on our text line. This is quite a good idea. Penalty shootouts should be that there's a 15-minute period of extra time, and then teams must remove two players and play the next 15-minute period, 9v9.
0: I think that's a great idea.
1: And then if there's no result, then you take off two more players and then you keep going.
0: And you know what I would do? You know who I would take off? I'd take the goalies off. That'll get you a result pretty quickly, let me tell you.

0: Excellent idea. Inspired. Yeah. Let's move on. It's a multiple choice.
1: Multiple choice.
0: The release of the Sony Walkman. The Sony Walkman was on this day. Yeah. What was the year? Was it 1971, 1975 or 1979?
2: It was 1979.
0: It was 1979, Paddy. Yeah.
2: That's my era. I remember them being around, and then the Discman followed, and then the iPod followed. Now we don't. We just have phones.
0: Mm. Moving on, workers began today in Sydney to turn part of which golf course into a public park?
2: Oh, that would be Moore Park.
0: It would be Moore Park. Yeah. Is that a good idea, Paddy?
2: Well, yes, I think it is. I think I play golf irregularly, not many times a year, a couple of times a year, and I'm a pretty terrible golfer. But I think Sydney has way too many golf courses. It's just ludicrous. And with the, you know, we're getting medium density housing. We need a lot of that space converted to parklands. And golfers, nobody walks to the golf course. You all drive to the golf course. You can drive another 15 minutes a little bit further down the road to get to your golf course.
0: Hmm.
2: Not a popular opinion.
0: Somebody doesn't agree with the idea of taking two players off, playing another 15 minutes, two more players. They said that's been tried and tested in football. Everybody hated it.
2: Oh, okay.
0: You can't please everybody.
2: What if they just brought on bigger goals, made the goals bigger?
0: Well, then you would get more goals, wouldn't you?
2: Yes, that's it, you see. Yeah.
0: But taking the goalie off, now that is interesting. What's this song and who is it by, Paddy?
2: Well, that's John Farnham.
0: Mm-hmm.
2: Take the pressure down.
0: You got it.

0: Paddy in Lidcombe is here. Yes, Paddy.
1: I genuinely hope he's doing all right. I understand he's got some challenges at the moment. So. Mm.
0: Yes.
1: Yeah. Yes.
0: We do hope that John Farnham is, he's a national hero, isn't he?
1: He is. He absolutely is.
0: The character Borat comes from which country? The fictional character Borat, Sacha Baron Cohen.
1: He comes from one of the stands. Very nice. Yakshamak. Very nice. I get window. He must get window. I get step. He must get step. I get stereo. He not get stereo.
0: Very good.
1: Where did he come from? I just think that I'm going to get the answer wrong, so I'm just going to say, I think that scene where he's in the back of the car and he's leaning out and saying, I got to America, and he's waving to everybody, and then the camera pans out and the car's being pulled by a horse.
0: I just think of him in his mankini.
1: I try not to. I'm going to say Uzbekistan, but I don't think that's right.
0: Is Borat from Uzbekistan?
1: No.
0: Paddy, it's been a delight. How's your daughter's soccer training going?
1: Oh, very well, very well. Yes, she's been doing some training with her brother-in-law. Her older sister is married and has two young kids, and he has been giving her some training. And I'm seeing fruit here, Renee. I'm seeing I'm seeing great results. And I've been away for 2 weeks. That's why I haven't called you. I've been on the Shipbox Rally up to Townsville, so it's good to get down here and get back to training.
0: Well, welcome home. Welcome home. Don't put any pressure on her. We don't need her to become a future Matilda. We just need her to have a great life and enjoy the game.
1: We need her to become a doctor or a lawyer. That's what we need.
0: Indeed.
1: Excellent.
0: Thanks, you, Paddy. Geez. Good on you. Have a good night. 1-300-222-702. The character Borat, Sacha Baron Cohen. An excellent impersonation done for you by Paddy. Which country is the character from? Not Uzbekistan, but does Rodney in Warburton know? Hello, Rodney.
2: Good evening. How are you?
0: Very well. It's not Uzbekistan. Where does Borat, the character, come from?
2: It's very funny. It's Kazakhstan.
0: Kazakhstan. Yes, he does. Nicely done. Rodney, the start of the financial year, what are you going to do differently with your money this year? You're going to do more.

0: more of something or less of something?
1: They're exactly the same, probably. It's
0: you're not going to get usable. A side hustle?
1: No.
0: You know, everyone's got a side hustle these days? Importing sneakers from overseas. You could do that, couldn't you?
1: No, I can't. I'm too engrossed in my work. So, no, it's you spend it if you've got it. Have some fun with it. Keep enough just in case for emergencies. That's the way I live my life.
0: Very sage. So, Rodney, the Tour de France, what day of the week will it start?
1: July something or other.
0: It's coming up. It's coming up very soon. What day of the week in the next? It actually starts within the next week. What day does it start?
1: In the next week? Look, I'll say...
0: Well, I should say it actually begins within the next 7 days. Which day?
1: Oh, that's not fair.
0: Well, today's Wednesday.
1: What's today? The first? I don't know. The fourth.
0: Is that right, Tash? Yeah, it is the 4th of July. Was that
1: now,
0: a guess?
1: Honestly, that was a pure and utter guess. I was going to say the 14th, but okay. All right,
0: there you go.
1: July 4th. No, thank you for the hint. I would have been wrong.
0: Louise Herron is a CEO, and she's just resigned, announced this afternoon. She's stepping down from which Sydney institution?
1: Sorry, what was the name?
0: Her name is Louise Herron. She's been the CEO for 14 years of this Sydney institution. What is it?
1: Oh, gee, I don't know. I'm down here in Victoria, so we don't get much of that sort of news down here. Sydney institution, one of the museums, maybe.
0: Maybe.
1: Oh, okay. Museum of Natural History.
0: Not the Museum of Natural History. But it is difficult, isn't it? You're from Warburton in Victoria. You probably haven't heard that news. This is one of our most iconic Sydney institutions. It might help somebody else. It's not really a museum, but thanks for having a go, Rodney.
1: No, thank you. Have a good night, everyone. Yeah. Good night.
0: Good on you. 1-300-222-702 to Ralph in Castle Hill. Hello, Ralph.
2: Hi, how are you?
0: Oh, I'm very well. Louise Herron, CEO. She's been there for 14 years, announced her resignation this afternoon. She's stepping down from which iconic Sydney institution?
2: I'm pretty sure it's the Opera House, isn't it?
0: It is the Opera House. Yeah, well done. Which zodiac sign is represented by the ram?
2: Oh, God. I'm going to go... Whoa. I know Scorpio is definitely scorpion. Pisces is fish.
0: Yes.
2: You said a ram. I'm going to go with, like, a... That's not Gemini. It's not Gemini. It would be a... I don't think it's Sagittarius either. I feel like it might be like a Libra or something, but Libra doesn't sound like ram related. I wish I remembered like the phases of the... good question.
0: What zodiac sign are you a part of?
2: I'm Pisces, so I know that's a fish.
0: Ah, you're the fish.
2: Yeah. Mm. Ooh, what be ram?
0: That's all right, Ralph.
2: Let's do Libra. I do Libra.
0: Is it Libra? It's not the Libra. But, Ralph, with the start of the financial year, what are you going to do differently with your money this year? Have any thoughts? Are you going to spend more? Spend less?
2: I'd love to... I'd say spend more, but spend more... Yeah, let's say spend more.
0: You're going to spend more? What are you going to spend on?
2: You're
0: going to get more television subscriptions?
2: Experiences, something like that.
0: Ah, more experiences. Hot air ballooning.
2: Maybe.
0: There's an idea.
2: Yep.
0: Good on you, Ralph. Thank you. 1-300-222-702. Which zodiac sign is represented by the ram? Do you know? 1-300-222-702 to Preston in Mona Vale. Hi, Preston. Hello, Preston.
3: Oh, hi, Renee.
0: Hi, how are you doing tonight?
3: Great, thank you. Yourself?
0: I'm good. The zodiac sign that's represented by the ram. Which one is that? Not Pisces.
3: The ram is, it's not a Capricorn, no.
4: No, it's
3: Aries. Ram. It's not.
4: It's
3: Brain's trust is going Aries right now.
0: Is it Aries? Yes, it is. Well done. It is Aries. Can you name this Formula One driver? He has turned 37 today.
5: It's real sweat. I'm a high-performance athlete. Athletes sweat. Sweat, baby. Sweat.
0: A former Formula One driver, I should say.
3: Former.
0: Nicknamed the Honey Badger.
3: Nicknamed the Honey Badger. Oh, that's the rugby union term. We could say the Honey Badger in rugby, but Formula One. Daniel Ricciardo.
0: Yes, it is. Daniel Ricciardo. Well done. Now, Preston, here's a song.
3: Yep.
0: Looking for the name of this song in the album.
3: Elton John, Goodbye Norma Jean.
0: Preston. I'm sorry, Preston. It is Elton John, but the song is not Goodbye Norma Jean. What is it? Dave in Kensington. Hi, Dave.
6: Hey, how are you?
0: Hello, welcome. First time caller. It's not Goodbye Norma Jean, but it is Elton John.
6: Got it. I'm pretty sure it's
0: Would you like to hear it
6: Candle
0: again?
6: Candle in the Wind.
0: Ah, yes, it is Candle in the Wind by Elton John. And it's-

0: Well done. It's Tartan Day today. Tartan Day. Tartan right. is most strongly associated with which country?
1: Scotland.
0: Scotland. Nicely done. Here's a news question. In news today, two men have been sacked for allegedly accessing the Prime Minister, Anthony Albanese's, personal banking information. Which of the big four accounting firms did these two blokes work for at the time?
1: I reckon it was Ernst & Young.
0: It was Ernst & Young. They don't work there anymore. That's outrageous, isn't it?
1: Yeah, a little bit over the top. Yeah.
0: Mm, yeah. I mean, you wouldn't want anybody accessing your personal bank details, particularly people working, you know, at a what was meant to be one of the big trusted accounting firms.
1: No, totally agree.
0: It is the first day of the new financial year, Dave. Are you going to make any changes when it comes to your personal finances? Going to spend anything more on something or save more for something?
1: Probably try and save more. If I can pay less tax, I'll be very happy. But probably can't really control that one. So probably save more, I think, is the right one.
0: So you need a creative accountant, maybe somebody from Ernst & Young who used to work.
1: Ernst & Young.
0: Who used to work there. They're obviously quite creative. Are you going to stop using Tap & Go by any chance? Or do you like that method of payment?
1: No, I think that's a given. It's too convenient, right? So
0: it's easy to spend, isn't it?
1: Sure. Yeah, no, probably just a bit more self-discipline might be the go.
0: Self-discipline. I like the sound of that. Dave, moving on. Murray Grey, Angus and Hereford are all types of what?
1: Cattle?
0: Yeah, cows, cattle. Yes, they are. The Large Hadron Collider is a 27-kilometre circular tunnel beneath which two countries?
1: Oh. Is it Switzerland and...

0: Italy?
1: Is it Switzerland and Italy? Not Switzerland and Italy, Dave.
0: Bummer.
1: Sorry for that.
0: No worries. All right, cheers.
1: Yeah, good on you. Have a great night. Thanks for picking up the phone tonight. 1-300-222-702 is the number for the quiz to Petersham. Hello, Alison.
2: Hi there. How are you going?
1: I'm very well. It's the first day of the new financial year. Are you a you only live once kind of person? Or are you saving a penny for a rainy day?
2: Well, I'm a penny for a rainy day because I like to save. But you know what? Sometimes there's really good things you need to spend your money on.
1: Like what?
2: Well, you asked what I was going to do this year that's different. I'm going to spend more money on charities that I really believe deserve more money.
1: Ah, now that is a nice that is a nice thought.
2: I want to spend it on.
1: Say again, Alison.
2: Can I mention the name of the charity I want to spend it on?
1: Please.
2: So I want to spend it on the Australian New Zealand Gyne-Oncology Group, which does clinical trials for gynecologic cancer.
1: And is there a reason that you're so interested in helping out that organisation?
2: Well, I look after women who have gynecologic cancer, so it's near and dear to my heart.
1: Mm. Yeah. Well, that is a very nice thought to put into our minds. The Large Hadron Collider, it's a 27-kilometre circular tunnel beneath which two countries? Switzerland and which other country?
2: Well, I knew Switzerland, so Italy's out. So I think there's only two others. That would be France. I think my geography's getting a bit worse now, but I'm going to say France.
1: It is France. Now, this is a particularly tough question, but I think you're up for it, Alison.
2: Okay.
1: Thalassophobia. Thalassophobia. It is the fear of what?
2: Well, now, can you spell it? Is it T?
1: It's T-H. Thalassophobia. Thalassophobia.
2: Yeah, well, I don't know about that one. I think I have to say I have absolutely no idea, and I can't even guess.
1: You can't even guess. It is tough, isn't it? Thalassophobia. It is derived, the prefix is derived from a Greek word, thalassos, thalassos.
2: Yeah. No, I thought you were saying TH, which is, like I was thinking thalassemia, which is a disease of the blood, so I was going to say a fear of blood, but that's, I don't think that's it. But I'll say a fear of blood just in case.
1: Is it a fear of blood? Not a fear of blood. Sorry, Alison, but thanks okay. So much for having a go. 1-300-222-702. This is a tough question. Thalassophobia with a TH. Thalassophobia. It's a the prefix is a Greek word, thalassos. What does it mean? What is it the fear of thalassophobia? Let's try Robert in Cowra. Hello, Robert.
3: Ah, good evening. How are you?
1: I'm very well, Robert. The first day yes. of the financial year,
3: mm-hmm.
1: The first day of the month. What are you doing with your money in this new financial year, Robert?
3: Oh, I've already got sort of stuff organised for kids and grandkids, and lucky enough to have lived longer than I expected to, so I'm just going to keep doing what I'm doing. I volunteer at the local men's shed a few days a week, and otherwise, you know, just keep reading and studying and trying to, you know, keep learning to replace the brain cells I lose.
1: Well, it sounds like you're not spending a lot of money, Robert.
3: Enough to get by and make sure I'm not uncomfortable, of course.
1: Good on you. Very good. Thalassophobia.
3: I'm going to take a wild guess here because with those origins, I happen to remember reading years ago that a thalassocracy was a master of the seas. So thalassophobia, whatever, a fear of the ocean.
1: Yeah, you are spot on. Well done. It is a fear of the ocean or a fear of the sea. And with all the sharks, the great the white sharks in the oceans at the moment, probably there's a few of us who have a bit of thalassophobia right now.
3: Come on, I was brought up in the ocean. I went swimming with shark years ago, went scuba diving. It's great fun.
1: Really?
3: Yeah. Damn right, off Townsville, doing scuba courses up there. or reef sharks and a few other things.

0: floating around with us. Good fun.
1: Yeah, but reef sharks are a bit different to white sharks.
0: No, I didn't have any encounter with no great large man-eating things, I must admit.
1: Mm.
0: But even so, the sight was enough to sort of set the heartbeat racing a little.
1: Yeah. Are you still doing any scuba diving?
0: No, not living this far inland, I'm afraid.
1: Mm-hmm. But there's always holiday time.
0: True, too.
1: Climbing the Gloucester tree. It's now back up and running as a possibility. It's a major tourist attraction in which state or territory of Australia? The Gloucester tree. It's been reopened after 3 years. What state or territory would I be in?
0: It somehow sounds familiar, but I've got really no idea whether it's a walking trail or sounds more like a walking trail than an actual tree. Gloucester, Glares, territory or river in New South Wales.
1: Is the Gloucester tree, the climbing of the Gloucester tree, is that found in New South Wales? Not New South Wales, Robert.
0: Emmett, that would have been too easy, wouldn't it?
1: You did very well, though, with the lasso. That's very good. Yeah, your powers of deduction, very impressive. Robert, it's great that you're volunteering at the men's shed.
0: Look, I'd encourage many people to investigate their local men's or hen's or community shed. Good community.
1: Is there a hen's shed?
0: There are in many towns. Not all of them, of course, but it doesn't hurt to go looking.
1: Mm. What happens in the hen's shed?
0: Well, whatever the ladies decide.
1: Right, okay, good. Robert,
0: As I said, community sheds as well.
1: Yeah, very good. They're terrific. Good on you. Thanks, Robert. 1-300-222-702 is the number. A bit of opportunity on the line if you want to get in quick and see if you can nab yourself a fridge magnet tonight. We'd love to chat to you. Climbing the Gloucester Tree. It's a major tourist attraction. It's been closed for a number of years. It's just reopened. Which state or territory would we be in to climb the Gloucester Tree? Not New South Wales. Does Naya know in Maroubra? Hello, Naya.
2: Hello.
1: Where do you reckon the Gloucester Tree might be? What state
2: My
1: or territory?
2: Uncle's there. My uncle's there and he's telling me about it. It's WA.
1: Your uncle is there?
2: Yeah.
1: Really? Yes, it is WA. What are the chances of that? Your uncle lives in Western Australia?
2: No, he's travelling there.
1: He's travelling to climb the Gloucester Tree?
3: No.
1: He's just going to Western Australia?
2: Yeah.
1: Mm. That's a lovely thing to do. Why don't you ask him if you can go with him? It's school holidays. Soon?
2: It's with his girlfriend.
1: What's that?
2: It's with his girlfriend.
1: You don't want to cramp his style.
2: No.
1: Tell him it's the start of the financial year and he needs to spend more of his money and take you and a friend with him and his girlfriend.
2: Yeah.
1: Be fun, wouldn't it?
2: Mm.
1: Yeah, there's lots of great things to do in Western Australia. Do you get pocket money, Niall?
2: Yes.
1: Are you a good saver or are you a better spender?
2: Way better than my sister. I'm a great saver.
1: Are you? What are you saving up for?
2: A phone.
3: Rolls Royce.
1: You're saving up for a mobile phone?
2: Yeah.
3: No chance.
1: No chance. Well, you have to be over 16 now to get on any of the social media apps, don't you?
2: Mm-hmm. Yeah.
1: Mm, maybe not. Maybe not.
2: Mum said no.
1: No. Naya, what bird can swim but cannot fly?
2: Penguin.
1: Yeah. Penguin. No, well done. That's very impressive.
2: Help from my sister.
1: With help from your sister. Now, we were talking earlier tonight about Benny the fur seal that often appears on the steps of the Sydney Opera House. We heard from our expert, Vanessa Perotta. She's a marine scientist, that there could be multiple Bennies. There is a seal, though, in Tasmania who is a local celebrity. Would you know the name of the Tasmanian seal who has become a local celebrity?
3: Wow.
1: It's not okay. Benny. Benny's the Sydney Opera House celebrity.
3: Mum's been getting sent stuff on Instagram.
2: Mum's being sent stuff on Instagram.
3: About him. It's not Pete. Naughty. He crushes everything.
2: Is it Pete?
1: Is it Pete the seal?
3: Oh, no.
1: Not Pete the seal. Sorry, Naya, but you have been such a delight to talk to. Hey, Naya, Amanda says on the text line, climbing the Gloucester tree is something that my husband did. This is Amanda speaking. It was totally terrifying. You risk your life and your limbs. There are no safety nets, so no thank you. So, Naya, don't worry about going with your uncle and his girlfriend. Leave it to them.
2: I don't want it now.
1: We'll leave it to them. Thank you, Naya. I hope we can speak again. 1-300-222-702. The name of the seal in Tasmania who has become a local celebrity. Not Pete the Seal. Sarah in Newcastle. Hello.
4: Hello.
1: Hi. The name of the Tasmanian seal who has become quite the local celebrity.
4: Yeah, is it Lenny?
1: Lenny the Seal.
4: Yeah, something similar.
1: Yeah, it is. It is a man's name, but it's not Lenny. Sorry, okay. Sarah. Before I let you go, beginning of the financial year, the new financial year. Are you a subscriber of that you only live once mentality and just spend as much as you can?
4: Yeah, pretty much. Absolutely.
1: What are you going to do more of?
4: Holiday. Oh, travel.
1: Travel
4: for sure.
1: Okay.
4: Yeah.
1: Where do you want to go?
4: I'm booked to go to Vietnam in a few weeks' time.
1: Are you?
4: Have quite the list, so yeah.
1: Right. What do you want to do in Vietnam?
4: Everything, in a way. I've been there before, but this time I'm going back with family, so to show them around and just see how the country's evolved in the last 20 years, everyone I know that's been has had an amazing time.
1: Yeah. I think it would be just enough to eat the beef pho. Every day.
4: Oh, yeah. And the food is amazing. Yeah. I can't wait.
1: Happy travels. Yeah. Thank you, Sarah. Thanks for being here.
4: Okay.
1: 1-300-222-702. It's not Lenny the Seal. It's not Pete the Seal. What's the name of the Tasmanian seal who has become quite the local celebrity? Does anybody know? 1-300-222-702. Takuma. Hi, Nathan.
5: Hi, how are you?
1: I'm really well. First time caller. Any ideas?
5: It's been fun to follow it along on Instagram. Is it Neil the Seal?
1: It is Neil the Seal. You follow him, do you?
5: Oh, it popped up on the Instagram the other day, and it's been fun to follow his troublemaking around Tasmania. He's a bit of a celebrity.
1: Yeah, a bit of a character. Have you ever seen or heard of Benny, the fur seal, who comes to the steps of the Sydney Opera House?
5: No, I haven't, but I reckon my kids would enjoy watching Benny the Seal.
1: Mm, absolutely. So, moving on, in the movie Castaway, what does Tom Hanks call the volleyball?
5: Oh, good question. Is it Wilson?
1: Yeah, it's Wilson. Nicely done. Here's a multiple choice, Nathan.
6: Multiple choice.
1: More than 12,000 yodelers have arrived to which country for the National Yodeling Festival? Are they descending upon Switzerland, the United States of America, or Italy?
5: Let's go with Switzerland.
1: Are they descending upon Switzerland? 12,000 yodelers? Yes, they are. The National Yodeling Festival is being held in Switzerland. That'd be quite a fun festival to be in the audience of, wouldn't it?
5: Maybe.
1: It'd be noisy, wouldn't it?
5: It would be quite loud, probably, but it would be interesting to listen to.
1: Nathan, with the beginning of the financial year, 1st of July, what are you doing differently with your money this year?
5: I'm probably trying to cut back on coffees and things I don't need to have.
1: Do you mean takeaway coffees?
5: Yes, yeah, pretty bad on having a few of them a day. So probably cutting back on them would be a good start.
1: Mm. Would you invest in a home coffee machine?
5: Oh, see, a good point. I could probably tolerate just the instant coffee if I needed to.
1: You see, I don't mind the instant coffee. I just see that as being a different drink.
5: Yeah, me too. I don't mind it. It's not as terrible as people might think.
1: What are you paying for a cup of coffee in Cooma?
5: Well, Cooma actually has some terrific cafes for anyone who is down our way, so it's probably hard to stop that. I think $4.50, $5 for a small and medium coffee, it's quite well priced.
1: You reckon?
5: I think compared to other places I go to, yeah,
1: Yeah, compared to Switzerland.
5: Yeah, compared to Switzerland and no yodeling. So,
1: Ag is the chemical name for which metal?
5: Oh, great, good question. I don't think I'd even be able to guess. Sorry, I'll go sodium and say good night.
1: Is it sodium? Sorry, Nathan, I've probably taken you back to, you know, chemistry class in high school.
5: That's okay. I probably wouldn't remember any of them. So thanks. That's okay.
1: Thank you very much. It's been good to chat to you, Nathan. 1-300-222-702. Ag. If you think of the periodic table, it's the chemical name for which metal, not sodium. Ben, on the Mid North Coast. Hi, Ben.
6: G'day. How are you going?
1: I'm really well. Ag. It's the chemical name for which metal?
6: I have no idea. I'm going to have to go with iron, but I know it's not iron.
1: Is it iron? Not iron, I'm afraid. I think iron's Fe, isn't it?
6: Yeah, I think that's what I think it is as well.
1: That's all right. We should have listened a bit more in chemistry class.
6: I know.
1: Studied that periodic table. Ben, before I say goodnight, with the first day of the new financial year, what are you doing differently with your money?
6: Trying not to spend as much.
1: Mm-hmm.
6: But really not going to change too much. I think just trying to go through the motions and do the best we can with what we've got.
1: You know how you constantly hear of the cost of living crisis? Do you feel like that? Do you feel like it's a crisis?
6: No, not at all, really. I think you really get to decide how you spend your money, and I think maybe I'm just in a lucky position, but I wouldn't say it's a crisis. I think you've just got to be a bit cautious.
1: Mm. It's funny, isn't it? The media loves to have a crisis for just about everything.
6: That's true. Everything can become a crisis if you listen to the media all the time, but I think it hasn't really changed the way we live, and, you know, I think it's just the same as last year, but a bit more... cautious with maybe we don't spend quite as much on going out, but really it hasn't changed us very much at all.
1: Thank you, Ben. 1-300-222-702. Oh, there's the gong. Jane says, I totally agree about the Gloucester tree in Pemberton. My partner climbed to the top. He described it as a white knuckle climb. I chickened out when the barriers ceased to exist. Thank you, Jane. this major tourist attraction in Western Australia, it has been closed because of safety concerns for some years, and now it's reopened. I don't know whether you're a thrill seeker. You might be keen to head out that way and climb the Gloucester tree if you're brave enough, although if it's being described as a white-knuckle climb, I'm not sure it sounds that attractive. Lara in Gosford. Hello, Lara.
7: Hi.
1: Hello, welcome. First time caller. Lara, the gong has gone off, which means if you can get this question, the quiz is yours, meaning you win the fridge magnet, you win a book from our ABC Book Library, and you get to choose the song up to the 8 o'clock news. Ag is the chemical name for which metal?
7: Gold.
1: Gold? It is not. Sorry, Lara.
7: It's okay.
1: That's all right. Lara, before I let you go, what are you going to do differently with your money this year?
7: I'm not going to buy McDonald's.
1: Not going to buy McDonald's. Excellent idea. Thank you, Lara. And that's for you. First time caller. It's not gold, but she is close. Ag is the chemical name for which metal? Mary in Armidale. Hello, Mary. Oh, hello, Mary.
8: Hello.
1: Hello.
8: Hello.
1: Ag.
8: Is my favourite metal silver?
1: It is silver. Well done, Mary. You obviously paid a lot of attention to your periodic table back in the day. So you win the fridge magnet. You also win a book.
8: Thank you.
1: We'll send it out to you. Congratulations. Brilliant. What song would you like to hear up to the 8 o'clock news? Tide is High by Blondie, Pressure Down by John Farnham, or Elton John's Candle in the Wind?
9: Blondie.
8: Blondie, please.
1: Blondie is yours.
8: Yeah, Mary, why not?
1: How are you going to spend your money this financial year? What are you going to do differently?
8: I think I'm going to try and save a little bit more, but I don't know how that'll go. I'll do my best.
1: What are you going to save up for?
8: More holidays, I think.
1: Okay, I think that's the gist of tonight. More holidays. Thank you, Mary. Yeah. This is for you.

That is Blondie coming up to 5 minutes of news at 8 o'clock, and then straight off the back of news, it's What Would You Do Wednesday? We've got a scenario. I hope you can help us try to solve it.

0: ABC News, I'm Eliza Getzy. A Taiwanese national has been charged over an alleged people smuggling operation in far north Queensland. Australian Border Force says the 34-year-old man was arrested yesterday in a supermarket car park at Weipa. A 30-year-old man was also detained, pending further inquiries. It follows the arrival of a suspected illegal boat in the area early on Tuesday. Witnesses reported seeing a number of men come ashore at a remote beach camping spot. Investigations are continuing. The West Australian Police Commissioner says 45-year-old Australian man Simon Carman, accused of killing a 17-year-old girl in Thailand, was known to police. Kaysen Ho reports.
1: We've previously seen the CCTV of what Thai police allege was 17-year-old Tun Chanok Don Hum La entering a condominium with Simon Carman on the night that she allegedly disappeared. It's there where police say this alleged murder occurred. Now, the investigation into this alleged murder is still ongoing. We understand Thai police are completing a forensic investigation now, which still could take a few weeks. But we know that, or we understand that Mr. Carman will or is set to face a Thai court after that forensic investigation is completed.
0: Supermarket giant Coles says it disagrees with a decision by Australia's consumer watchdog to block the opening of a new Coles supermarket and liquor store in Kalgoorlie-Boulder and is considering its options. The Australian Competition and Consumer Commission has exercised new powers to formally oppose Coles' acquisition of land in the West Kalgoorlie suburb of Somerville for the new development. The ACCC says it would likely have the effect of substantially lessening competition and lead to the exit of an independent competitor. In a statement, Coles says the decision underestimates Kalgoorlie's future growth and denies shoppers greater choice and convenience. It says the new store would have supported 120 local jobs and the development of 250 new homes. Veterans Affairs Minister Matt Keogh has defended the government's proposed cap on allied health services for veterans. From today, the federal government has changed the veterans' compensation system, placing a $5,000 cap on services that they can access without being reassessed for support. Mr. Keogh says there will be a way for veterans to access more services if they need. He says the changes will see more allied health workers able to support veterans.
2: What we've been hearing from the Royal Commission, from veterans and from the providers was that they are not going to service veterans if we didn't increase the rate in which we paid them. So by increasing what we pay them, and it's the biggest increase in two decades, it improves accessibility of allied health services for the veteran community.
0: Meanwhile, Social Services Minister Tanya Plibersek says the federal government is absolutely determined to protect Australian creators against AI. Creative industries have raised concerns about reports the government is planning to allow artificial intelligence programs to train on Australian copyright material. But Ms. Plibersek says Labor is prepared to stand up to big tech companies because it values homegrown talent.
3: We want to make sure they get the value for the work that they are producing. We respect them as, you know, workers, as producers, but also I love being able to hear Australian music. I love reading Australian novels.
0: A new statistical report into cybercrime has found small to medium businesses are being increasingly targeted by scammers. Leanna Walker has this report.
4: The Australian Institute of Criminology found online scams and fraud rose in 2025 as digital vigilance took a dip. The survey of more than 10,000 Australians found victim rates were higher among people who are younger, First Nations, did not speak English as a first language, or have higher income. Report co-author Anthony Morgan says it's a misconception that older Australians are more likely to fall victim.
5: It has a lot to do with opportunities and exposure, the amount of time that you spend online and the nature of your online activities.
4: He says a dating app code of conduct and better early detection from financial institutions has helped bring online abuse down.
0: And Victor Willis, the frontman of 1970s disco group Village People, has died at the age of 74. The band made the announcement on its social media page. The Texas-born musician was the lead singer and co-writer of the band's biggest hits, including YMCA, Go West and In the Navy. The group became international stars in the 70s by performing while dressed as archetypal macho characters. Willis was alternately a policeman and a naval officer. ABC News.
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8: Hello and welcome back. This is Evenings. Hope you're doing well and that you've had a great day. Coming up, the excitement that is Wimbledon. Just got even more exciting for us in Australia with the ecstatic victory of Maya Joint beating the legendary Serena Williams in the wee hours of this morning. Did you see it? You must have heard the news. Here is the moment.
9: Game.
10: Maya Joint has just beaten a legend. One of the greatest athletes of all time that she watched growing up on the telly.
8: One of the greatest athletes of all time. That is Serena Williams, a giant of the sport, coming back after 4 years to play the women's singles at Wimbledon this year. And there's Australian Maya Joint. She's beaten her. We're going to take you to Wimbledon after 8:30 and look, I guess, a little bit at the history of this great tennis tournament and what makes it so. Why is it the greatest Grand Slam of all of them? Before we do that, it's time for What Would You Do Wednesday?
7: We've got the scenario. You tell us what you would do.
11: It's not easy.
12: I don't like people getting pushy.
11: It was hurtful.
12: How that would feel in my shoes.
11: If you have that opportunity, take it.
7: It's just what you think on What Would You Do Wednesday. Call now 1300 222 702.
8: Not what you have done, not what you would like to do, but what you would do. Tonight the question is, how far would you go giving something of yourself, quite literally in this case, for somebody else? Would you donate a kidney, one of your kidneys, to save someone else's life? Would you be a surrogate for somebody else, another couple, to create a life? 1-300-222-702 is the number. Already on the text line, Leanne in Glenorry said, my husband's best friend had a kidney transplant in February and he was lucky enough that his wife's kidney was compatible. I think she was absolutely amazing for doing that for him. That's Leanne from Glenorry. Sandra on the text line says, I looked after a mate with cancer for 2 years and I feel like I gave up my life to care for him. You know what? I'd do it again in a heartbeat. Dr. Simon Longstaff is a philosopher and he's the director of the Ethics Centre and he joins us now. Hello, Simon.
13: Good evening, Renee.
8: Let's ask you the question, and we'll focus in on the kidney first. So the scenario is you've got a friend, you haven't known this friend for all that long. It's not a lifelong friend, not a childhood friend, but you have been you've become close with this person in recent years, and they are living with chronic kidney disease, and they are on dialysis, and quite recently, kind of due to unrelated medical tests, you have found out that you could be a potential donor candidate for this person. Mm. Now, they have reached end stage renal failure without a kidney transplant. They'll be on dialysis, 4 hours a day, 3 times a week, for how long, nobody knows. But you're in a position where you have the knowledge that potentially you could help. Should you morally, Simon Longstaff, should you help? Should you be prepared to do that, even if you haven't been asked by that friend to do it? Should you offer?
13: Well, the first thing is I don't believe that an act of altruism like this can be expressed in terms of there being an obligation. That is, if somebody said you didn't make the offer, therefore you are a bad person, I would say that's a mistake. Mistaken judgment. But that's not to say there aren't a series of very important, relevant considerations to be taken into account here. And one of them is the interesting parallel in this case with the much more common decision that people make to donate their organs after they have died. And the reason why I say it's an interesting parallel is because, firstly, when a person decides that their organs can be used to save another person after, that is, the donor's death. Firstly, they are, in this case, making a donation available to what is most likely a total stranger. someone with whom they have no relationship at all. And secondly, they're also doing it in circumstances where, of course, following their own death, they can make no good use of the organs that are going to be life-saving or enhancing for some other person. So if I bring it back to this case, in this case we have not just a total stranger, but it's someone, even if it's not a best friend, it's someone whom you know. So there's a sense of connection which brings you closer to the decision as to why you might do this. And although in the case of the kidney, it does represent some impairment, it's not an impairment that stops you from going on and living a normal life. That is because people can live quite comfortably with one kidney. They have to have some care, and of course there's some burden in the surgery, the recovery and everything that goes on after that. But at least you're in a position where you could say, well, if I was willing after my death to donate my organs for the benefit of somebody else in an altruistic way, then I should at least be open to the possibility that I would do the same for my friend in conditions where to do so does not cause me any substantial

0: substantial loss.
1: Although you don't know what your future holds, and there might come a time when you need that second kidney because one of your kidneys might fail.
0: It could be, yeah. That, there's always a risk in that. And, of course, you would hope that should that happen, there'll be another person somewhere in society who is equally concerned to ensure that you're okay, because they would make a similar donation. Now, of course, it doesn't always happen that there is someone who has compatible tissue available. In the case you're giving, it's actually a kind of lucky accident that they've discovered by whatever means that they could actually make a donation in this case. But, of course, so far in the scenario that you've presented, I, as the potential donor, know that I have a thing, and I'm thinking about it now. The person who could be the recipient of that kidney have no idea that I am compatible, nor that I'm even considering it.
1: Mm. Yeah. What would you do if you're in such a situation? 1-300-222-702. Robert is here in Cowra. Hello, Robert.
2: Yeah, good afternoon or good evening once again.
1: Yeah. Would you donate a kidney to save a friend's life, someone that you haven't known for your whole life, someone you've known in recent years but has become quite close to? Would you do that?
2: Well, I'd go further. I've been a blood donor for years. I've been on the bone marrow register for years, and I'd do it for a stranger. If it was still useful at my age, I'm not quite sure if it would be of use to them. So, yes.
1: Mm. Would you offer to do that without them asking that of you? Would you prefer them to come to you first to ask if it was someone you knew?
2: I went further than your question there, and I wouldn't only do it for a friend, I'd do it for a stranger.
1: Mm. Yeah. And what's your thinking behind that, Robert? Why are you so sure about that?
2: If there is a younger person than I that is still able to make use of it, well, crikey, the human body's got heaps of spare parts in it. So why not? If it enables them to lead a longer, more productive life, then it can only be of benefit.
1: Mm. Do you understand, would you need to understand the risks, the health risks involved for you?
2: Oh, most certainly.
1: Mm. I mean, there are
2: many surgical consultations that would have to occur beforehand.
1: Yes.
2: But I would be able, or I'd be prepared to follow it through to its ultimate conclusion.
1: Mm. So you'd be prepared to take the risk of a surgery? You'd be prepared to take the risk of, people say there are psychological factors to consider?
2: Yes.
1: The risk that you may yourself need that second kidney at some stage in life?
2: Well, I'll go back on a donation list then, won't I?
1: Yeah.
2: But at that stage, well, who cares?
1: Okay, Robert, that's very good. You're quite clear about that. Rhonda in Hornsby is here. Hello, Rhonda.
3: Hello.
1: Yeah, what do you think, Rhonda? Would you also...
3: I would
1: be as convinced to donate your own kidney.
3: I would if I could. But there's people out there that have health conditions that preclude them completely from doing any of this stuff, including giving blood like that lovely man before me. My mum used to be a blood donor. She was a platelet donor when she was too old to give blood anymore. But me, I can't do anything, and I feel like this sort of subject makes me feel guilty. I know that I shouldn't feel guilty, but because my body's fouling up, so I can't assist. But, you know, sometimes people say things unintentionally like, well, why don't you give her the kidney? Well, I don't have a healthy enough kidney to help.
1: Mm.
3: Or I don't have a healthy enough heart to help. There's many, many reasons that people can't do it.
1: Mm. Simon Longstaff, let me bring you in here. Rhonda shouldn't feel guilty if she can't.
0: No, there's a very important principle which in ethics that comes from the German philosopher Immanuel Kant, and it says that ought implies can. That is, you're not morally obliged to do that which is not possible. And in circumstances such as Rhonda describes, where she would be ineligible to make a donation, not through any matter of fault on her part, then it is simply not possible for her to give an organ in the way that others might. And therefore, there can be no reasonable guilt. It's not to take away from the fact that Rhonda might quite sincerely be feeling that,

0: my counsel to her would be to say, whilst you have an entirely sincere feeling about this, the actual ethical basis is that you're not judged and cannot be judged to have done wrong when the thing that you don't do is not possible. So that's the first thing in that case. The other thing, of course, coming from the earlier caller with his altruism, which was a really important point that he was making, somewhat subtly but nonetheless importantly, and that is that any choice that a person would make in the circumstances that you've described must be an informed choice. It must be free, therefore unconstrained, that is. It needs to be made before anything happens. It needs to be informed. And that informed part is really essential so that people understand the nature of the risks, the whether it be the surgery, the recovery period, the implications for any future illness and so forth, and that that then be factored in a clear and well-managed deliberative process where independent advice can also be sought so that when they do finally come to a decision, whatever it happens to be, it's an informed decision.
1: Morally, would it be wrong for somebody who needed a kidney to ask that of another person?
0: No, it's not wrong to ask. I mean, people will ask for help in many different circumstances. I think what would be wrong would be to ask with an expectation that the answer must be yes, or with a disregard for the views that an individual might have giving rise to why they don't choose to do this. Because there can be a whole host of reasons ranging from those that Rhonda had, such as it's simply not possible, through to fear or some other kind of complication. There might be a religious belief that gets in the way. And so asking is always reasonable, but it needs to be done with the understanding that when you ask for a gift, an altruistic act, there must be the possibility within that that the person declines to give you what you seek and that they not be judged harshly for making that decision if that's where they arrive.
1: Dr. Simon Longstaff is here, Director of the Ethics Centre. I will add that the average wait on the national donor list for a kidney is 7 years, if that's coming from a deceased donor. Living donations are much more difficult to come by. I think it's something like 20% of all kidney transplants that are performed across the globe. Tim has given us a call. G'day, Tim.
2: G'day, how are you tonight?
1: Yeah, what are you thinking? Would you donate your kidney to save another person, in this case your friend?
2: You've actually touched on a topic that is very close to my heart and my spirit. And I know I might take this somewhere different, but I'm willing to donate everything I've got. To be quite honest, I'm not suicidal. I've been to psychs and everything, but I'm just sort of over this trip. It's like going on a vacation, and if you turn up at somewhere, you go, I don't really like here. I might move on. But I think with the amount of suicide rates we have in Australia, which is wrong, if we could let them go with dignity and also donate their organs, we're going to save a lot of people. But the people who are there at the edge at suicide, and I've been there, we can actually talk to them and help them get better. I think, yeah, it's just a... Yeah, I just think people need to die with some dignity and stuff. Like, I'm about to turn 59. I'm in pretty good condition, and I'd love to be able to save some people. I really would. I really would. I just don't need to be here anymore.
1: Oh.
2: I'm sorry. Now, yeah. As I said, I'm not suicidal, and I'm having some sweet chili chicken pies tomorrow and a beautiful hamburger on Friday, and I'm looking forward to that. Yeah. Bloody oath.
1: Are you talking, Tim, about widening the laws around voluntary assisted dying?
2: Well, if you don't want to be here and you're going to go and, well, basically, yes, but do it in a dignified way. Like, if you've got someone who's crawling down somewhere, hiding in their car, drowning themselves, whatever, they could be saving up to half a dozen other people. And we should help them go out with dignity. And if not, we save them. We help them on a path to recovery. But, you know, we're all different. We're all

0: just different.
1: Yeah.
0: Look at me. Bloody hell. But I would like to say we all bleed red. And I'm a plasma donor, blood donor. Please get out there and do it, more people. We all need it.
1: Thank you, Tim. No, thank you for that. You stay safe. Enjoy your sweet chili pies. Simon, do you have any thoughts on Tim's comments?
2: Well, there's so much in it. I mean, you have to untangle a few different ideas that he's presented. One is about

0: and that certainly I've supported the voluntary assisted dying laws in their current form, where they ensure that a person who has an irreversible illness and is otherwise would be condemned to unrelieved suffering should be able to ensure that the death they have is part of that good life and is peaceful. I think that's one thing. So the argument about whether or not to approve voluntary assisted dying and under what conditions is very important, and society has really bent over backwards to ensure that no person is brought to that decision in ignorance of what they're doing or under duress and things of that kind. So there's a whole lot of safeguards around it at the moment, and some people think they're too tough and some would say that they're too lax. That's a different question, though, as to what should be done to alleviate the suffering of people who are suicidal. And I know Tim said he's not, but he did talk about people in that condition. And, of course, the much preferred situation would be one in which you say, let anybody who has a mental health issue which may lead to suicidal ideation be identified, supported and given whatever they need to find a path back into a life that they want to live, and not be driven by whatever the underlying pathology or the circumstances of their condition, where they think the only way to resolve it is by then the end of their life. And that's the thing. So I just think that offering the opportunity to donate your organs after suicide or to have it assisted in situations when you are escaping from life for whatever reason, and sometimes when subject to mental health illness, that those two things shouldn't be coupled together in that way. Mm. And then, of course, the third thing is that there will be people who may come to the end of their life for a whole range of reasons. It could be due to accident or misadventure or illness, and there's always the opportunity for a person of a reasonable age to become an organ donor, where however they might die, they can see that as many parts of their body as could usefully be applied for the benefit of another can altruistically be made available for that person. So there's a lot in that call, all of which deserves far more care and subtle analysis, but those just three initial responses to what Tim had to say.
1: Thank you, Simon. Dr. Simon Longstaff is here, philosopher and director of the Ethics Centre. Louise is here as well. Hello, Louise. What are you thinking?
2: Oh, hi. Thanks for having me on. I hope you're well.
1: Yes. Yeah, go ahead.
2: Good. I'm ringing from a Awabakal country, and I'd just like to say to everyone who's finding it difficult or tiresome to be here and who's making the decision to keep being here, especially if it's for someone else, thank you so much. Thank you so much. Mm. What I wanted to say about the topic was that personally, I feel that for me, it would be wrong to ask.
1: To ask a friend to donate their kidney, knowing that they have a compatibility with your kidney.
2: Yeah, yeah. I've made that decision that I don't want to do that. I don't want to ask. But that doesn't mean to say that I think someone else is immoral or wrong for doing that. That's just what I've decided, and that's where I draw the boundary. But the thing that I wonder about when people are making these decisions, like, how does it change how you think about it if you've got this friend here and now who needs a kidney, and you know that you might or might not be compatible, but you've got a premature child, a child who was born prematurely and has small kidneys and is at risk of kidney failure, and you and her little brother are both compatible, but, say, your husband or wife or whatever, or sibling, is not compatible. So, like...
1: That's very tricky, isn't it?
2: It can get complicated.
1: Indeed.
2: And often people don't think, well, like, oh, what if that, you know? And you might not have had kids yet, but... are you intending to?
1: Exactly. And you never know what your health outcomes are going to be down the track. They're very good points to raise, Louise. Let me inform, I think people probably know these stories, but Kerry Packer was famously given a kidney

0: by his helicopter pilot, who went by the nickname Biggles. Nicholas Rose was his name back in 2000. And more recently than that, Mark Colvin, who was a giant of ABC Radio. He was the host of PM for many, many decades. Mark Colvin is no longer alive, but he was given a kidney from a complete stranger, Mary Ellen Field, who worked for Elle Macpherson. People might remember that name from her association with Elle Macpherson and the whole News of the World scandal. Mark only met Mary because he was doing a story on News of the World. And in the interview that he had with her, there was a bit of like pre-interview time. Mary Ellen Field caught on to the fact that Mark Colvin had kidney disease, and she was insistent that she wanted to help him because she so respected him and his journalistic ethics, I guess, because of the horrible time she went through. That's pretty amazing, Simon Longstaff, isn't it, that Mark Colvin got a kidney from somebody he didn't know at all. Mary Ellen Field lived across the other side of the world and had never really met Mark face to face until she donated her kidney for him.
1: Yeah, there's obviously some kind of connection, not of the personal kind such as existed with Mr. Packer and his helicopter pilot. But, yes, this is where you see these altruistic decisions being made simply with regard to the interests of the other person and the sense that you have the opportunity to do some good for them. To go back to the earlier points we're making, of course, in all of these situations, you need to make an informed decision, which means, of course, understanding the implications of what you do relative to the particular circumstances in which you find yourself, where you may have a range of obligations which coexist with any commitment that you wish to make to the person, whether friend or stranger, as in the case we're talking about.
0: Mm. Finally, to Meg in Canberra. Hi, Meg.
2: Oh, hello.
0: Yeah, what would you do?
2: Yeah, so I would. I'm a good friend of mine works in organ donation, so I hear lots of amazing stories from her. But a few things that I thought have come up that is just worth mentioning is that there have been a few cases in Australia where you can, where people have donated through the voluntary assisted dying process. But one thing to know is that in a lot of jurisdictions, the doctors can't actually mention it to you. They're not allowed to. You have to bring it up. Mm. And that's something that, yeah, I think a lot of people don't know. And so if anyone does go down that pathway, I think it's just, yeah, important that people are given that opportunity, but the only way they're given that opportunity is if they know about it beforehand, which is, yeah, interesting.
0: Yeah.
2: And then the other thing that is worthwhile noting is that even if you're not compatible with someone, there is a process where you can do a kidney exchange program. So you can be matched up with a stranger and then that person might match with someone else and then it can still come back and help your loved one, but it just becomes a bit of a chain, which is another way to do it.
0: Mm, thank you, Meg. Yeah. Simon, we didn't touch on the surrogacy, but in terms of somebody making a decision to be a surrogate for another couple, altruistically again, is it a different moral question, a different moral challenge, do you think?
1: Well, it does involve risk. There is the kind of the burden, physical and psychological, that goes with it. But it doesn't have the, in normal circumstances, if the pregnancy goes well, it's unlikely to have any irreversible physical effects in terms of loss of function or anything like that. There will be an irreversible change in the person and in their relationship to the world. But that is the kind of thing one would be taking into account. So altruistic surrogacy has many similar features, but is not an exact comparison.
0: Mm. Yeah. I guess that's a discussion for another night. Thank you very much. As always, Simon, it's been lovely to chat to you.
1: Okay, thanks for that. Bye.
0: A lot to unpack in this last half hour of conversation. I'm Renee Crosh. This is Evenings, and you've heard from Dr. Simon Longstaff, philosopher and director of the Ethics Centre. 28 minutes away from the 9 o'clock news. We take you to Wimbledon next.

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2: To Wimbledon. What a sensational win for the young Australian Maya Joint in her opening match in the very wee hours of this morning against none other than Serena Williams. Here's the moment.
3: Game.
4: Serena Williams.
5: Maya Joint has just been a legend. One of the greatest athletes of all time that she watched growing up on the telly.
2: Yeah, who would have thought she could beat the Titan Serena Williams at her own game? An extraordinary moment. I wished I'd been up to see it. I did set the alarm and then I thought, oh, I don't know, I'm going to be so tired for work tomorrow. I'm not sure Maya Joint's got a chance. And look at that, a moment I missed. Did you? Did you watch that? Did you see any of the game in replay today? Extraordinary. Have you been to Wimbledon? Have you ever had a ticket to a game over these glorious 2 weeks? Or maybe you visited Wimbledon outside the 2 week tournament. It's quite a tourist destination, as I understand. Established in 1877, Wimbledon is the world's oldest and most prestigious tennis tournament across the globe. I think that's fair to say. Spencer Vignes is a journalist, a tennis enthusiast. He's the author of The Wimbledon Anthology, which has every fact you'd ever want to know about Wimbledon. And he is there in the UK for us tonight. Hello, Spencer.
6: I was going to say good morning from Wimbledon. Yeah. Yeah. What time is it with you out there then now?
2: It is 25 to 9 at night.
6: There you go. It's 11:36 at Wimbledon and it's not raining. I can tell you.
2: It's not raining.
6: It's ever since they put a roof on the centre court and court number one, it doesn't rain during Wimbledon fortnight. Before they did that, it always used to rain.
2: Spencer, what did you think of Maya Joint, the young Australian beating Serena Williams?
6: I thought she did really, really well. I wasn't sure whether she would hold her nerve going into a match like that.

0: that when you're playing somebody, okay, you're playing a player who is over twice your age, but you're also playing a player who has won everything there is to win and has all the experience and just the aura of Serena Williams. You know, she has that like rock star kind of aura about her. And I wondered whether Maya would just go out there and it would all just be a little bit too much, particularly with the game being played on, or the match being played on center court. You know, full house, packed crowd, everything like that. She didn't. She just did really, really well. And she played the match really well as well. So, yeah, throughout.
1: She's only 20 and Serena Williams, I think, is 44?
0: 44.
1: Yeah. Here she is. Here is Maya Join. I'll just play it. This is her speaking after the game.
2: Well, I don't know what just happened, to be honest. Yeah, I didn't get much sleep last night. I was up till like 2 a.m. just thinking about it. Walking out, I forgot the warm-up. I don't know what happened. My legs weren't moving. I really don't know how I got a pretty good start in the match. I mean, she has such an aura. She's such a legend. And this court has so many huge names that have played on it. I've been dreaming about this moment since I was a little kid, so this is pretty crazy.
1: Yeah, I bet she has. At the age of 20, she moved from the United States to come to Australia. She's changed allegiances. She now plays under the Australian flag, and aren't we lucky that she's made that decision? It's such a big tournament. It's the biggest in the Grand Slam, in the four Grand Slams, isn't it, Spencer?
0: I think it is. I mean, I would be biased because I come from here. And you'll find Americans here, and I dare say some Australians and some French and Europeans who will probably argue the toss. But I just think it is. I just think there is something about Wimbledon. It is the oldest of them all. And I think that gives it a kind of gravitas that maybe the others haven't got. And it's good that they're all different, all the Grand Slams. You know, they're... I mean, I've been out to Melbourne. I've been to the Aussie Open down there, and I've been to New York and everything. Thing is, you go to a match in, the US Open, even sometimes in Melbourne, and it can sometimes feel like you're watching tennis or covering tennis in a bit of a nightclub. You know, there's the noise going on, and there's people drinking beer and people talking during the rallies, and you know, it's you know, everything's going on in the stands, let alone kind of on the court. You come to Wimbledon and it's not like that. You know, it's still quite refined. You know, they still observe the silence during the rallies when the rallies are in play. I think it was Chris Evert, you know, which some of your older listeners maybe might remember. She said, I think Wimbledon is the only major that feels like it did 100 years ago. And I know exactly what she meant by that. You know, every year Wimbledon makes little tweaks, sometimes some quite big tweaks, like putting the roof that I mentioned over the top of centre court so they could play later and during the rain. So sometimes they do that, but they do it really subtly. They never make too many changes. So every time you come back every year, it feels the same. It doesn't feel like someone's taken a sledgehammer to the place, you know, and changed it overnight or anything. Mm. So I think that's they run a very tight ship, Wimbledon, but they do it very well.
1: 1-300-222-702. Have you ever been? Have you ever been to the actual tennis tournament, Wimbledon? Or perhaps you've just been to the site outside the two-week spectacular that is on right now. I'd love to hear from you. 1-300-222-702. The text line 0467-922-702. Spencer Vignes is here. He's in Wimbledon. He's the author of the Wimbledon Anthology. He knows everything that you possibly could know, I think, about the tournament. Tony says on the text line, as a tennis fan, Wimbledon is my favourite tennis slam because of its history, its rich history, and the fact that it's on grass. It's the only tournament that is still on grass, real grass. How come the others have all changed?
0: Well, I think a lot of it is down to climate. I mean, you were the last Grand Slam to have it on grass. It was, you know, in America they have hard court, and it's clay is the surface that they play on in France, the French Open. And for many, many years, it was grass at Wimbledon, but also at the Australian Open in Melbourne. I think it was 1987.

0: 1988, somebody will correct me down there, I would think, when Australia made the decision that they were going to change and go with hard court. I just think here, it was, again, the history played a big, big part of why we went with grass. You know, lawn tennis was invented to play on grass in people's back gardens and front gardens. You know, it was invented, you know, by relatively wealthy people, for relatively wealthy people to play in their, you know, large suburban middle class kind of houses where you had nice, beautifully manicured kind of lawns. And so it was a game for these people to be played on grass. And we've kind of stuck with it. And I don't think, I used to say that hell would freeze over before Wimbledon got rid of its grass. But with the changes, I think that we are seeing with climate change, you know, particularly recently with things just speeding up, you do wonder whether they will stick with grass, you know, forever. I think certainly in my lifetime, it will always be grass, but you do wonder maybe at some point in the future whether it would, you know, I'd never say never that they wouldn't change it, but who knows? You don't know, do you? It's a changing world.
1: Some of the other traditions, though, that haven't changed, that still exist, the strict dress code for players to wear all white, is that enforced?
0: Yeah. It is, but slightly lesser now than it used to be. You've still got to wear mainly white. I mean, I always remember John McEnroe coming out in 1983, I think it was, after he'd won the previous year at Wimbledon, and the defending men's champion always starts play on the centre court the following year. And he came out and he was wearing black shorts, and the umpire came out, just made him go back like a little schoolboy and kind of change into some white shorts straight off, told him off. And McEnroe did as he was told, which was, he didn't always do back then. But yes, it's slightly relaxed now. Over the last couple of years, it's been relaxed for the women, for, you know, kind of just, you know, the kind of modesty maybe, you know, of maybe, you know, the time of the month and things and stuff. And so women can kind of like change and have that flexibility. It's more than men. I think it's probably watched more carefully now.
1: Is it true, fun fact here, that the reason for the strict all-white policy originally was born out of an aesthetic snobbery because people didn't like the sweat marks on clothing, so white would hide the sweat mark?
0: You know what? I wouldn't be surprised. I have heard that. I'm not definitely certain, but I it makes no sense playing in white on a green surface that if you take a tumble, you're just going to smear the white surface absolutely everywhere. But I think it probably does. Mm. I think it's more to protect people's, you know, modesty and etiquette and things like that. And it looks good, and it does look good. I think there is something about, you know, wearing white, particularly here, you know, where a lot of the liveries of the buildings and the stands here tends to be green and purple. So I think that white going with the green and purple livery of the overall grounds, I just think it goes together really, really well. The simple answer is I don't know the answer to that one. But I wouldn't. You've bowled me there, haven't you?
1: That's all right.
0: I reckon that is probably well done. 1-0 you.
1: Someone's asking here, is it true that Wimbledon is the only Grand Slam in the world that doesn't allow sponsored advertising banners on or around the courts?
0: To a point, again, you tend to see advertising kind of creeping in around the grounds. You know, you'll see certain drinks companies, water companies or whatever, you know, their brands will be kind of subtly there, but it will be away from the cameras. So when you're actually watching Wimbledon and you've seen the courts, you won't see any branding of any companies or anything there. So, yeah, that is true.
1: Spencer Vignes, you're at Wimbledon now, yeah? You're there for the tournament?
0: I am here right now as we speak to you, yeah. Play got underway at 11 o'clock today, so we've been going about 45 minutes now. But, yep, I'm there right now.
1: It's very hard to get tickets, isn't it?
0: Yes and no.
1: Ah, okay. What's the insider's tip?
0: You can get tickets. Anybody can get tickets, and that is the beauty of it. It is the sacrifices you have to make if you want to get those tickets. If you want, for instance, to go, and if you came over, if you got on a plane and you flew over and got here in a couple of days and caught the train down to Wimbledon and wanted to see a match on Centre Court or Court 1, which are the big two courts here, you would have to get in the queue, and the queue is huge. And a lot of people queue a day or two in advance at the matches that they want to see. And they camp. It's basically a campsite. When I first started coming here, we used to have to camp on the pavement outside or just sit on the pavement. And it's just as well that I was about 13, 14, 15, 16, and my body wasn't as battered then as it is now, because you could get away with it then. But they moved it from the pavements outside Wimbledon over the road to where there's a park. So people turn up the day beforehand, they pitch their tents, eat their food, make a night of it, and then they get up the following morning and get in the queue. And if you come down the previous day, you should be assured of getting in, but you've got to be prepared to wait, you know, a day. But us Brits, we like queuing, so we don't moan too much about it.
1: Let's talk about some of the big moments in Wimbledon history. Many people have seen the Rafael Nadal, which has just come out. And in that, he talks about how Wimbledon was the Holy Grail, really. The first time Nadal won Wimbledon was back in the year 2008. He only won it twice. It was against Roger Federer. Here's the moment.
2: Finally, the breakthrough. And then the umpire says, new balls. Advantage for Nadal. We'll see. There's a new man at the head of men's tennis.
1: Rafael Nadal at the age of 22 beating Roger Federer at Wimbledon. First time he won the Grand Slam, that is Wimbledon. It was a big moment for him, wasn't it?
0: Yeah, that one was, it's just lovely listening back to that audio as well. I think many people cite that particular match as possibly the greatest tennis match of all time, because you had two of the greatest players of all time playing possibly the matches of their life. And it was at a time when Wimbledon didn't have the roof on the center court at that point. So when it rained that day, as it always seemed to do back then, they had to delay the match. They had to go off and come back when it stopped raining. And so that meant that by the end of the match that night, it was pretty much dark. I mean, Federer's gone on record now as saying that, you know, he was struggling to see the ball that evening, you know, during the closing stages of it. It was a proper, almost to the death kind of match. Federer, you know, apparently by all accounts, went back into the locker room afterwards and just cried his eyes out. But it was a remarkable match. I think even Bjorn Borg and John McEnroe have both said that's the best tennis they've ever seen in their lives. And you can't get much greater than Borg and McEnroe either. So when they're saying things like that about a match, you've got to believe it.
1: Speaking of Borg and McEnroe, here they are battling it out in the men's finals. I think it's 1980.
2: Wimbledon 1981, the men's final. Bjorn Borg against John McEnroe, who's trying to prevent the Swede from winning the men's championship for the sixth time in succession. Borg, match point down.
3: A beautiful strike smash there. Tension now in the Swedish
4: camp. McEnroe.
2: And championship point once more for the American.
1: There you go. I think it was 1980 when Borg won, and then the next year, 1981, John McEnroe won it.
0: That's right. Yeah, you've got it spot on. That would have been 1981 there. The 1981 is, a lot of people will remember that, because there was a tiebreak in one of the sets in that match that went on for something like about 63 years or something. It just went on and on and on forever. It was just remarkable. Again, a bit like that 2008 final between Federer and Nadal. It was just tennis of the highest quality, and you're just privileged to be sat in front of a television as I was in 1980 watching that as an 11-year-old. You know, it was just inspiring stuff, really.
1: Another big moment in the women's game was, you mentioned Chris Evert-Lloyd before, America's sweetheart, when she was playing Martina Navratilova. This is the 1978 Wimbledon women's final.
5: Martina Navratilova within 4 points of the biggest prize of her life. Not just the Wimbledon title itself, but £17,000 in prize money. I'm sure that thought isn't even near her head at this point. All she can think about is beating Chris Evert for the second time in 3 weeks.
6: Three championship points, Miss Navratilova. That's it, she's done it.
1: The first time that Martina Navratilova won Wimbledon back in 1978, the prize money, £17,000.
0: That's the bit that I kind of smiled at as well. It's like, well, it was big money back then, wasn't it?
1: What is it now?
0: Oh, millions. Hmm. It varies according to which round you go out in. So, and every year they go up a little bit. So it's often in line with the other Grand Slams as well. You know, say, for instance, if the US Open puts their prize money up a bit, then you tend to find that Wimbledon and the French and the Australian will increase theirs a little bit. It's like that kind of, we've got a saying over here. I don't know if you've got a saying, you know, if it's the same in Australia, you know, keeping up with the Joneses. It's always like no one really wants to get left behind. They all want to kind of pay the same amount and everything. So I can tell you, yeah, it's not. It doubles every time you win. So if you win in the first round here, you get £80,000. And if you win in the second round, it'll be £160,000. Then the third round, will that be £320,000, and so on. Mm. And it's equal prize money now. For quite a long time, the prize money, you know, the men got more than the women, but it's been, Wimbledon was the last actually to introduce equal prize money.
1: So here's a really important question, Spencer Vignes.
0: Oh, go on then.
1: How is it that in the sport of tennis, the enjoyment that the audience gets is the same for the women's game as it is the men's game? And I'm not sure that that's true of any other sport. Somehow in tennis, it is as exhilarating to watch the women's final, particularly when the competition is stiff, as it is the men's.
0: Yeah, there's subtle differences in terms of the way that they play. You know, I often compare kind of like watching a men's game here as like, you know, being on the fast lane of a motorway somewhere, and everything is just racing past you at, you know, 100 miles an hour and everything. And when you watch a match in the ladies' singles, there's a little bit more finesse, refinement. You know, quite often that, you know, the touch around the net will be a little bit finer. But they both wonderful versions of the sport to watch. Why that is, I think it's just because we're accustomed to it. It's been men and women have played tennis for longer than we've been alive. You know, so men played first here at Wimbledon. Women didn't have a competition for, think about the first 15 years. And then there was a women's competition that was introduced. So throughout the 20th century and the 21st century, they've just run parallel. So it's something we've just become used to over the generations. Whereas, for instance, if you look at football or soccer, it's the women's game is only, you know, really in the last kind of couple of generations making inroads and making strides. So we're still getting used to it. We're still getting our heads around it a little bit. But I think tennis broke the mold, really, when it came to kind of men and women. Maybe not in prize money in terms, you know, we were a bit late kind of coming for equality. But I think when tennis did decide that it was going to treat everybody equal, you know, it did. Mm. So it made up for it.
1: Oh, Tash, producer Tash is telling me that the prize money now is $3.6 million. If you win the men's and all the women's, it's the same, $3.6 million.
0: It's the same. It's less for the doubles, quite a bit less for the doubles competitions, which are very popular here as well, but that's for the singles. So, yeah.
1: And equality, that's pounds. So that's a lot of money.
0: You wouldn't say no to that, would you?
1: You certainly wouldn't. There have been a lot of greats. Australia has produced a lot of them. We're particularly proud of Ash Barty. Yvonne Goolagong-Cawley, she won twice. Margaret Court has won, a number of times. But we've also had
0: I think she won three times,
1: Okay. But we've also had some great men, haven't we, in the game of tennis. Australians, do you think Australians do pretty well in tennis?
0: Oh, well, yeah, I mean, they're still there. I mean, you look around, I mean, yeah, you say Ash Barty recently. Alex de Minaur is here as well. You've got Mayer who's playing as well. I mean, I'm too young, I've got to say, to remember, I think the golden age of Australia at Wimbledon was like the 50s and the 60s and the
1: with
0: 70s.
1: Rod Laver.
0: I've got a stat for you.
1: Yeah,
0: Laver and Newcomb and all the greats. All right, here's a stat for you. Of the 16 championships, Wimbledon championships, spanning 1956 to 1971, six different Australians won the men's singles title, a total of 13 times between them. And you think about that and you think, my words. And then the funny thing is, quite more often than not, the Australian who won it was playing an Australian on the other side of the net. So a lot of the finals over those years were two Australians playing each other. You guys, you know, you just dominated. And of course, then, as you say, you also have Margaret. It wasn't just the guys. It was Margaret Court as well. Also, I think she won it in 63 and 65, and I think it might have been 70. Mm. And Yvonne Goolagong, you know, who became Yvonne Cawley, she won it in 71 and 1980. In 1980, her winning it in 1980 is one of my first memories properly of Wimbledon, when I was really getting into Wimbledon. Mm-hmm. She won the final. She beat Chris Evert on the centre court, and it was just brilliant.
1: It was just brilliant.
0: Yeah,
1: we also had Leighton Hewitt more recently and Pat Cash, both winners of the men's singles. So who's going to win it this year? Your tips? We've got 30 seconds. Spencer?
0: Put me on the spot. It's hard to see past Jannik Sinner, I think, for the men.
1: Yep.
0: And every year, the last couple of years, I've said Coco Gauff for the women, but I curse her because every year somebody asks me who's going to win the ladies, and I always say Coco Gauff, and within about 6 minutes of me saying that, she loses. So, but I'm going to go for her again. I'm
1: don't mention
0: the
1: name
0: again.
1: Enjoy the strawberries and cream, one of the longstanding traditions. Thank you so much for giving us your time, Spencer.
0: Pleasure.
1: Spencer Vignes, he's a journalist, a tennis enthusiast, and his book, The Wimbledon Anthology, Everything You'd Want to Know. It's news time.
7: ABC News, I'm Eliza Getzey. Authorities have charged a Taiwanese national over an alleged people smuggling operation in Queensland's far north. Here's Hannah Moon.
8: Australian Border Force says the 34-year-old man was arrested yesterday in a supermarket car park in Weipa after a community report of suspicious activity. He's facing one count of the aggravated offence of people smuggling involving at least five persons. The offence carries a maximum penalty of 20 years jail. A 30-year-old man was also detained under the Migration Act, pending further inquiries. It follows the arrival of a suspected illegal boat in the area on Tuesday. Witnesses reported seeing a number of men come ashore at a remote beach camping spot. Investigations are continuing.
7: Three people have died from suffocation as thousands of fans crowded Mexico City streets during World Cup celebrations. Health officials say the deaths happened near the Angel of Independence landmark, where thousands of soccer fans had gathered to celebrate Mexico's 2-0 victory over Ecuador in the round of 32. Emergency teams tended to three unconscious people at different locations around Paseo de la Reforma. The capital's most emblematic boulevard and the streets around it had been closed to traffic and set up for the football celebrations. Two senior Iranian sources say Iran is determined to win international recognition of its control over the Strait of Hormuz and its ability to levy fees on ships entering or leaving the Gulf, even if it has to do so by force. The remarks were made to the Reuters news agency. Under this month's interim deal with the US to end their three-month conflict, Iran agreed to let ships pass through the strait for 60 days without charge. But it believes the wording of the agreement allows it to keep control of which ships may pass and which route they take through the narrow waterway. Back home, the consumer watchdog has exercised new powers to block the opening of a Coles supermarket in the West Australian city of Kalgoorlie-Boulder. Here's business reporter Amelia Turzon with more.
9: This is the first decision by the ACCC since it got new and expanded scrutiny powers, especially on supermarkets at the start of this year. In the city, there's already one Coles, a Woolworths, there's two IGAs, and there is two other smaller independents, Spudshed and Foodworks. Now, this is the proposed second Coles supermarket. The ACCC today has made its final determination, and it says, yes, it has too many concerns at this other Coles would effectively lead to the closure of an independent in the city, and that would lessen competition in the region.
7: Economists say Australia's property downturn is likely to continue for months as falling home values become a key political fight in Canberra. Kaveh Akbari reports.
10: Home values fell 0.4% nationally in June, the biggest monthly drop since December 2022. The opposition leader used question time to press for a guarantee house prices would not fall further, while the Prime Minister defended the government's housing policies as helping young people buy a home. But there are concerns some recent first home buyers could be left owing more than their property is worth if prices continue to fall. AMP economist Shane Oliver says most homeowners are not at risk of negative equity, but some low deposit buyers could be exposed.
11: If they don't have to sell, then there's no major problem. If alternatively they have to sell, then it is a problem.
10: He says the bigger challenge remains Australia's shortage of housing supply.
7: The Victorian Health Department has issued an urgent alert after discovering heroin mixed into batches of cocaine and methamphetamine. The department says one person has died and multiple people have required emergency care after four separate incidents involving people overdosing after unknowingly taking heroin. Authorities say even small amounts of heroin can be life-threatening, and they're urging people to learn the signs of opioid overdose and carry Naxalone. The overdose-reversing medication is available free from participating pharmacies and health services. And the lead singer and a founding member of the Village People disco group has died at the age of 74. Here's Tweong Fitzpatrick.
12: Come on, everybody!
13: Victor Willis's career spanned almost 50 years, both in the Village People and as a soloist. He was known for his costumed personas as a policeman and naval officer in the troop and wrote hits including YMCA. The group announced Willis had died after a short but aggressive illness and requested privacy. In 2025, he joined members of the Village People in performing at a pre-inauguration rally for US President Donald Trump's second term. Willis said the Village People performance was not an endorsement of the president-elect's policies. Willis's wife announced his death.
7: ABC News.
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16: Welcome back. Hope you're doing well tonight. Just a little bit of traffic around, which is unusual, but in Sydney, on the Pacific Highway at North Sydney on Miller Street, there's been a pedestrian involved with a car accident. The road is closed in the southbound direction. There is a two-car accident in Wylie Park of Sydney, King George's Road approaching Lakemba Street. It's affecting one of three northbound lanes. And in Revesby, Sydney, the River Road near MacArthur Avenue, there's been a two-car accident and northbound traffic is affected. Coming up, Fred Watson will be here at 9:30 taking your calls. Anything you want to know, pick his brain. 1-300-222-702 is the number. Natasha Hotman, our evening's producer, will be here with the good news of the week. But before we do that, John Clark joins us. He is a fisherman from Port Stephens in his late 70s. He's been fishing for the best part of 50 years. Now, he has had quite
1: the experience. And he is here tonight to tell us all about it. Hello, John.
17: Hi, Renee. How are you?
1: Now, I know your friends and your community call you Stinker. Can we go by your nickname, or would you prefer John?
17: Yeah. Oh, whatever you like. I'm quite happy with anything at all. It's just a name I made up myself, actually, some 40-odd years ago when I was writing in the local newspaper. And I attempted to have a nom de plume, but it didn't last for very long. But everyone thought it was pretty funny, so we kept going.
1: Because your writing was a stinker?
17: Yeah. Well, everything. I did a bit of this and a bit of that. But basically, I've been in the media for the last 40-odd years, and just easier to say stinker because then it's a hard one to forget.
1: Well, you had a stinker last Wednesday, didn't you, when you went out for a fishing trip? Very, very frightening experience. Tell us, you went out for a fishing trip, as you often do. You've been an angler for, what, over 50 years. What happened last Wednesday?
17: Well, last Wednesday, I have a boat, a little boat. It's 11 foot long and I have an 8-horsepower motor, so it's very tiny. And I take it to sea, which a lot of people think is, not big enough boat. And last Wednesday, it wasn't, because I went out to sea and I fished for snapper in front of a lighthouse here at Fingal. Mm. I've lived at Fingal for the last 50-odd years, but I was a fisherman before I came here anyway. But when I went out there on last Wednesday, it's a week today, the sea was rough, rougher than I shouldn't have gone. That was my first mistake. I made a few mistakes, but that was the first one. I shouldn't have gone. But I did because I'm enthusiastic and I got a brand spanking new motor and I thought it was time for a feeder fish in the house. And I went out there and the whales are jumping all over. There's whales everywhere out there at this time of the year. And the wind's howling and the waves are pretty high, but I anchored up and I caught two beautiful snapper and I thought, oh, I'm in for a great time here. But then the conditions got worse and I decided that I would come home. While I was lifting my anchor, Stinkpot's anchor, a big wave went straight over the top of me and filled the boat full of water. And that's when my problems started.
1: And you capsized.
17: It rolled over. Yep, the boat rolled over. And so there on my in the water at about 3:30 in the afternoon, and I knew I was in strife.
1: I bet.
17: Because
1: there's not just whales. There's not just whales in the water. You'd be well aware, Stinker, of the number of white sharks in the water.
17: Sharks. I didn't even cross. Oh, well, I might have thought. They never bother me. Sharks never bother me. They're just part of the deal, really. But no, I'm not frightened. Actually, surprisingly, I remained cool. I didn't panic and I wasn't afraid. I just sort of thought calmly as to what to do for my best chance of survival. At 3:30 in the water, in rough conditions, there's no one else out there but me, and I knew darkness was going to come in around in an hour or so. So I had to sort of, think positively, which I did, and try and stay as warm as I could and as buoyant as I could.
1: So you had a life you had a life jacket on?
17: Oh, it was a pretty tatty one, Renee. It was, not what you'd. It wouldn't pass all the safety requirements, I wouldn't think. It was just a bit of a tatty old life vest, but it was enough to keep my head up. And that, without that, I wouldn't have lasted 10 minutes.
1: Gosh. John Stinker Clark is here. He's a fisherman from from Port Stephens Way, from Fingal Bay, telling us about what happened to him last Wednesday. Has this ever happened to you before where you've capsized your boat?
17: No. I've been swamped a couple of times I've been in a few dodgy positions, but this was the dodgiest. And I really sort of took, I looked at this and I thought, well, you know, what can I do? And then darkness set in. And once darkness set in, it was very lonely. It was very lonely out there in the ocean with this big, big sea. And I was sort of going into my third hour in the water. Mm. And I got a bump on my shoulder. Well, I didn't quite know what that was. It was an oar. It was one of my oars. And then blow me down, if a couple of minutes later, I got another bump, and that was my other oar. And so I put my arms over the two oars, which gave me a bit more buoyancy, and a bucket, which had bumped into me too, and I tipped the bucket upside down, and that gave me a little bit more buoyancy. So then all I thought was, I've got to stay here and hope that the rescue organisations have been informed, and my only chance to get out of the water was if I was rescued.
1: Wow. So you've got a life jacket on, a pretty tatty one. You've got two oars and a plastic bucket. Maybe that's an act of God. Maybe somebody was helping you out there.
17: No, I could only help myself. There was no one else helping me.
1: It's July. Well, it was June then, but it's still pretty cold in the water. You're there for what, how many hours?
17: I went into the water at 3:30 and I was pulled out of the water by the water police, by Sergeant Clint Brown, who I know very well, and he pulled me out at 8:30 at night.
1: Gosh, okay, so that's a long time being there. Who raised the alarm? Was it your wife?
17: Well, my wife, yes. My wife knows that when I'm fishing a snapper, I'm always home before dark. So as soon as darkness set in, she began to be concerned. She was concerned. And she rang my daughter in Brisbane, and they went down. Sometimes on my way home from fishing, I'll drop in at the local tavern and have a beer or two. But so she went down there to make sure I wasn't there, and then she went down onto the beach, and my truck was still on the beach at 5:00. So that was the alarm bells were ringing. So she rang my daughter, and then my daughter rang a friend, and then her friend rang Clint Brown, who is a friend. We all know Clint, and he's with Water Police. And the whole thing started to kick into action. And the helicopter, the rescue helicopter, oh, dear, how good it was to see that rescue helicopter's light.
1: So what was going through your head? Can you remember? Like, there's 5 very long hours there, I would imagine. Did you believe that somebody would come? Did you believe that Ella, your wife, would successfully call the alarm and get the water police to come and find you? Or were you just hoping for the best?
17: No, I did think that Ella would sound the alarm. And then I thought that Clint Brown and Water Police, they know roughly where I was, but they got the information from a dear friend of mine here at Fingal, who actually knows where I go. He knows the fishing spot that I go to. So he informed Clint, and then the rescue helicopter was informed with a little spot on a map where they thought I'd be, and it was incredibly accurate because I was in that spot. And a young emergency doctor, Hannah, she was in the helicopter with a big strong torch, and she shone it into the water and picked me up. And then as soon as she did that, the water police come in and pick me up. It was a great relief. But I had a lot go through my mind in those 5 hours.
1: Did you have a moment when you thought, this is it? Stinker. Oh. You thought, I'm done. This is over, Red Rover.
17: Well, yeah, it did cross my mind, particularly when hypothermia kicked in. my body temperature sunk to an incredibly low 25 degrees. Now, you don't really expect to survive if that's the how low your body temperature is. But that's what it was. And my sugar count was one. So I was basically on reserves. And it was said to me later that probably 15 more minutes in the water would have been, that would have been curtains. But, you know, I really didn't panic. I just held hope. I always held hope. And I had, a positive outlook. I thought, but I did everything I could do. There was nothing else I could do but just to wait. But well, the things that go through your mind, Renee, you know, your family, of course, that goes around and around, and you think of all your grandchildren and everything else. But then you think of crazy things like, I didn't put my football tips in this week. You know? And so I thought, that's no good.
1: I'm thinking of the two snapper that you caught. They must have been thinking that was their lucky day.
17: Well, no, they'd given up. And the place was surrounded with salmon, heaps of salmon and birds. So there's a lot of birds out there, sea eagles and all sorts of petrels. And it's very exciting. It is. And I've been doing this for a long time. And I still get excited and enthusiastic. And really, I had a choice. I shouldn't have gone, but because I was so eager to get out there and get into it, and that's how I've always been, really. Just, you know.
1: Sounds like it.
17: A bit of a Fingal Bay Rambo or something, I don't know.
1: Sounds like you're a lot of fun. On the text line, Nada is saying, thank goodness you were rescued, Stinker. I'm so glad you're okay. I know your voice immediately from all the years you've spent with Scott Levi on Saturday mornings on the Central Coast. Your voice is so familiar, and I remember, this is Nada saying, I remember after I moved to Greenpoint on the Central Coast, when I didn't know anyone, your voice became part of my weekend. And I'm so pleased to hear that that you've been saved and rescued and that the laughs and the memories will continue. That's Nada from Terrigal Ocean Swings.
17: That's lovely. That's lovely. I must say the response, it's been humbling, very humbling. The response from the community and those who have listened to me over all the years has been so positive and uplifting, and it really counts. It really counts because you're sort of confused and you know, it's just a dreadful experience. But to know that there are so many people thinking about you and giving you a positive lift, it really meant a lot to me.
1: Stinker, when are you going out fishing again?
17: Well, poor old Stinkpot, my aluminium boat was smashed up on the rocks, and it's like a sort of jam tin that was used for target practice sort of thing. It's just crunched. And the motor's been ripped off, and it's gone. I got it back today. A friend went out to sea, and it was washed up on the rocks. So he swam up onto the rocks and tied rope around it. He found it washed high and dry. And then he has a big, strong boat, and he pulled it back into the ocean, and then he picked it up, put it on his boat, and then brought it back into Port Stephens, and I was there to meet him with my truck and trailer, and then I put this crumpled up old boat on the back of my trailer and took it home. So as soon as I get a boat, I'm out there again. I'm not daunted by it all. I'm ready to go. I'll just be a little bit more careful and have a better quality life jacket. That's for sure.
1: You've been given a second life, Stinker. You deserve all the good things that are coming your way. Thank you so much for sharing your story with us. It's been a delight to meet you.
17: You're welcome, Renee.
1: Oh, Tim says it must be Stinker's Shout at the local pub.
17: Yeah, I know who that is.
1: Good on you. Thank you. That's John Stinker Clark. What an extraordinary story, huh? As we hear the news of the founding member of the Village People and lead singer Victor Willis, who has sadly lost his life, let's celebrate the great music that was the Village People. Victor Willis, the policeman and the naval officer in The Village People.

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1: Four experts will front the commission today, focusing on the spread of hate speech online.
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4: Thank you very much for your text regarding Stinker Clark's story of being out at sea, lost at sea for 5 hours. Our texter says, that story rings very true to me. I've sat up on an ice cliff with a shattered elbow for about that amount of time, and it's true, you don't think about the worst. You're very glad, though, when the hello arrives and you get lifted off to safety. It's not anything like being in the water, though. That's from Alden. Thank you for that, Alden. Let's find out what's making the good news of this week. Natasha Hopman joins us in a text.

0: Cash.
1: Hello, Renee.
0: What's making some good news this week?
1: So the first story I'm bringing you is about something that was discovered in a drawer. And so before I get to what was discovered in the drawer, I've just got to take you back to 1985, where a geologist named Dr. Mike Thompson, he was mapping rock layers on the Antarctic Peninsula when he unearthed a bone. And he, like the meticulous note taker he was, jotted down what he thought it was, a vertebra of a large reptile, he wrote, and it was a 10 centimetre wide bone. He sent that off in 1985 to the British Antarctic Survey's geology collection in England, and it sat there in a drawer, unidentified, hidden

0: for almost 40 years. So 40 years later, recently, Dr. Mark Evans, who is a collections manager who has a background in paleontology, he took a closer look at this bone in the drawer. And it turns out that this bone was from the largest type of dinosaur, the Titanosaurus.
1: Mm.
0: So it sort of pays to look through old drawers and to find something quite remarkable. They're saying it was probably the first discovery of a dinosaur bone found in Antarctica, which is incredible because there's only been a couple dozen bones found there.
1: But how bizarre that it was put in a drawer and probably not labelled very well. Nobody would have known kind of what that bone was. It's only 10 centimetres, so that's a third of a ruler.
0: Mm.
1: Not very big, not very long.
0: And it's just kind of a circular shape. It looks a bit stone-like. It's so bizarre that it makes me wonder how many other drawers have unidentified things in there that are just waiting to be uncovered and discovered.
1: Well, imagine if the British Antarctic Survey had have moved offices over the past four decades. It would
0: lost
1: have been
0: forever.
1: Lost. That is extraordinary. So that has been found.
0: That's
1: and probably analysed now within an inch of its life?
0: Yes. So they think that this bone is thought to have come from a relatively small or juvenile Titanosaurus, about 6 or 7 metres long. But these things can grow up to, up to 35 metres in length, and they weighed more than 15 tonnes.
1: Gosh, extraordinary. Take us to Mount Gambier, where a couple is celebrating their 70th wedding anniversary.
0: Yes, a platinum anniversary, which is quite rare. They celebrated it earlier in June. It's of Brian and Val Collins, who met at a bus stop in the Adelaide Hills in 1952. They met at this bus stop. They bonded over their love of horse riding, and they were married in 1956 when Brian was 22 and Val was 19. It's this really sweet online article about their love for each other and how they overcame sort of challenges and trials by being farmers. They had a cattle farm in South Australia near Mount Gambier. And they just said, look, they like each other's company after 70 years. They still do. And they've never had second thoughts about their marriages. No doubt at all.
1: It's a very good advertisement for Catching the Bus.
0: It is a good advertisement. You never know who you might find.
1: Mm, at the bus stop. The part of the story I love is that the husband, Brian, says every morning over the past decade, I always bring my wife breakfast in bed.
0: Perhaps that's the secret to 70 years of marriage.
1: I reckon it might be. Finally, to Western Australia, the Gloucester tree, which we were talking about earlier tonight in the quiz, the Gloucester tree has been closed for a number of years due to safety concerns. It has now reopened. It's a major tourist attraction. Some people say it's it's truly frightening to attempt.
0: Look, it does look frightening if you were to go up the original 61 metres up the tree. I think the tree is 67 metres. So before you were climbing basically to the top of it, but now they closed it for 3 years because it was a safety risk. I think the way you climb it is there are pegs sort of nailed into the side of this tree that you climb like a ladder all the way up. It spirals around it. And it does look quite terrifying to climb, especially since that there's no safety net. So if you fall, you're falling down 60 metres.
1: You're cactus. There's no trampoline underneath.
0: No.
1: Yes. So it was described by one texter as being a white knuckle experience.
0: Which, yeah, I look at that tree and I think, yes, I probably would be white knuckled climbing that tree also. But what they've done after having it been closed for 3 years, they've reopened it after 3 years by revamping it. They've reduced the height of it, so tourists can now only climb to 37 metres, so not quite the 61 metres that they once were able to. And once they climb up the 37 metres, they reach a newly built viewing platform, which is quite secure with a guardrail all the way around it, and that's a place where people can climb up to and view the forest.
1: But surely there must be Australian safety standards that this tourist attraction has to abide by.
0: And it has, yeah.
1: But even climbing up 37 centimetres, that's very high if you fell.
0: Yes, but now they do have quite a security barrier next to it. So you're climbing through this mesh, which makes it a bit safer.
1: Mm. I remember years ago, my daughter was about 5 or 6, I think, from memory, and she was climbing up some trees that were kind of, they make like a fence line at mm-hmm. the house we used to have in the inner west of Sydney. And she was yelling out to me and to her brother, "Look at me, look at me." And I was in the kitchen and I could see her out the window. And I said, "Please get down, don't be climbing that tree." And then I heard a thud and she fell. Now, I think she only fell about four and a half metres, maybe 4 metres. But I thought that was it. I thought she'd died. But
0: from
1: she was
0: 4 metres.
1: Well,
0: it felt taller than it was.
1: I heard a thud and I thought, and then there was no noise. She had winded herself. and after about 3 or 4 seconds, she started to move. But I was.
0: Any broken bones?
1: No broken bones. Absolutely nothing. She was completely fine. But I'm just saying that was about 4 or 5 metres, 37 metres. That's a significant climb further.
0: You don't think 37 metres is safe enough? I mean, it's quite reduced from the 61, Renee, that many people were climbing.
1: I'm just wondering why you don't have to have a harness on.
0: Yes.
1: As a precaution in case something happened and you slipped or, I don't know, blanked out or... Anyway, I'll leave that for the tourist attractors at the Gloucester tree to figure out. The good news is though it's reopened.
0: I think the good news is particularly for that community who see that not only as a major tourist attraction for their community, but they also see it as a rite of passage for people to climb it within their small town. It's something that they can do and it eventually grow up doing.
1: Mm. As you climb, hold on tight would be my advice. Thank you, Tash.
0: Thanks, Renee.
1: Fred Watson's here next. Your questions for Fred, anything you want to know. He knows a lot. Anything you want to know about space or what's out there, 1300 222 702 is the number.

0: And in walks Fred Watson. Looking very, very nice tonight, Fred. Thank you for being here. You shouldn't have dressed up.
1: If only you could see me.
0: Your top hat and coat tails look splendid.
1: Look, I even did the tux as well. There you go.
0: How you been, Fred?
1: Very well, thank you, Renee. And you too?
0: Yes, keeping well.
1: Good.
0: What has tickled your fancy in the world of space news this week?
1: Lots and lots of things, as always. But one of the stories that sort of keeps on coming back, I guess, and it's all about life on Mars, is about a... it comes from the Perseverance rover, which is the newest of all the rovers on Mars. It's only been there since 2021. Done a fine job. And the place where it's located is in what used to be a river delta. Probably 3.5 billion years ago, it was a river delta. So a place where a river flowed into a lake and deposited its silty contents on the floor of the lake. And that's what... the Perseverance rover is now sifting through, looking at interesting rocks and interesting soil. And a little while ago, it's probably about a year ago now, it identified a mudstone rock that had all the appearance of rocks with fossilized microbes on our own planet. There's a sort of characteristic set of nodules almost that are on this rock, and they look a lot like fossilized microbes. So the trouble is, you can't really, you know, say, oh, it looks like microbes, therefore it's life on Mars. So that's just not good enough. Perseverance also carries some very splendid analytical equipment, including a laser zapper that lets it zap the rock and look at the vapor that comes off it, because that's a way of analyzing what the chemical contents are of a rock. And sure enough, they found something called macromolecular carbon, and that's essentially an organic compound. That means one that's containing carbon, and it's intriguing because it is something that is produced by living organisms on Earth, but it's also produced by geological processes. So you've got you know, this tantalizing evidence that there's something that could be a product of life processes, but it also could equally be something purely chemical. And that's why the whole idea of the Perseverance mission was to basically take samples and put them in little containers and then leave them on the surface where they could be picked up by a future recovery mission. And sadly, that mission has now been cancelled. And so that was one of the actions during that sort of Trump clearance of a lot of stuff that was already in the pipeline last year. So that's been cancelled. It almost certainly will happen one day, but it won't be the original collaboration with the European Space Agency, which was what was planned.
0: Yeah.
1: So we'll see how that goes. But that's collecting these samples and bringing them back to Earth is really the only way of submitting them to even more sensitive measurements that might tell us whether these are life products rather than just something that's produced geologically.
0: So the samples may never come back to Earth.
1: There's no plan for them at the moment, but you can bet your life they will, because it's been a big experiment to get them there and get the spacecraft there, get these samples collected. I think there are more than 20 of them. They call them caches, little caches that they leave with these tubes, sealed tubes, with the rock samples in them. And they also drill holes in rocks and collect the dust from that, so you can analyse that too. There's actually one thing that might spur on NASA in this mission is that China is aiming to return its own samples from the Martian surface early in the next decade. And that's the kind of thing that might stir a few, you know, a few ambitions perhaps within the space agency, and more likely the space agency's political masters. That's where it really has to come from. So I think these samples will come back. I just hope I'm still around when they analyse them, so I'll find out.
0: It's a shame that science isn't at the fore and it's just politics and a race between, you know, the great nations, the superpowers of the world that would make the decision.
1: Isn't it just? That's right. It puts science, well, science is often playing second fiddle to issues like this, as we have found out here in Australia.
0: Fred Watson is with us. You can be too if you've got a question for Fred. 1-300-222-702 is the number, or the text line 0467-922-702. What do you want to know? I want to know, Fred, are you going over to Switzerland next month?
1: Later in the month. I'll hopefully, as always when I'm in Europe, there should be no problem with keeping going with evenings, because the time zone difference is actually very favourable. It means I can talk to you in the morning. So you'll hear all about it. But yes, it's one of my wife Marnie's science tours. We're taking a small group to France and Spain, actually. We will start off in Switzerland, but France and Spain, because there's an eclipse of the sun in northern Spain on the 12th of August, and that's where we'll be on the day. But your comment about Switzerland refers to CERN, the European Centre for Nuclear Research, and their Large Hadron Collider, which we will visit. We've visited there many times before. It's such an inspiring place, this place on the French-Swiss border, with an underground tunnel 27 kilometres long that forms a ring in which subatomic particles are accelerated to, let me get this right, I think it is 99.99998% of the speed of light.
0: Gosh, yes. Now, that's having that Large Hadron Collider is having a major facelift. Is that right?
1: What a segue. Yes, that's right. It is. In fact, it's switched off now. We were lucky enough last time we were there, which is a few years ago, the collider was operating, but periodically they turn off the beam, as they call it, and then you can actually go down and, well, if you're very lucky, you can, and inspect one of the experiments down in the tunnels, which we did last time, a gigantic machine which is called the compact muon solenoid. So this time it's being switched off for much longer, probably for the next 4 years or so, because the collider is being rebuilt and refurbished to make something called the High Luminosity Large Hadron Collider, which will fire up in 2030. And the reason why I always talk about this machine in an astronomy context is that so much of what we don't know about the universe is bound up with subatomic physics, the subatomic particles that we think make up a large proportion of the universe. In fact, there's this stuff called dark matter, which we think outweighs normal matter by 5 to 1, and is everywhere that normal matter is. We call it dark matter because we don't know what it is. It doesn't interact with normal matter in any way. It doesn't interact with light or radio waves. The only thing it demonstrates is gravity. So we believe this stuff is there. We think it's some sort of subatomic particle. We had high hopes a few years ago from the Large Hadron Collider itself, when they were looking for something called supersymmetry, which they never found. We thought supersymmetry might give us the answer to these dark matter particles. But when it's beefed up a bit in 2030 to give us the High Luminosity Large Hadron Collider, just maybe we'll make more inroads into what's filling the universe that we don't know about.
0: I might come back to that, because we've got a few questions to get through. Harry in Tweed Heads wants to jump on and ask you a question. I'll get to you in just a sec, Harry. But Lynn on the Central Coast on the text line 0467 922 702 wants to ask Fred, I've heard about

0: out a new view of space from our telescopes, that there's now much more information that we can see. Can you tell me anything more about that, that you can get a new view of space?
1: Yes, I think perhaps what Lynn's referring to is a telescope that's actually, I think it starts its official work today, which, because there are many new telescopes either in, you know, in construction or already working. The James Webb Space Telescope is still relatively new, and that's still blowing our minds with what it's discovering. But the one that comes on stream fully today is at a place called the Vera C. Rubin Observatory, which is in northern Chile. It's on a mountain top called Cerro Pachón, not very far from La Serena. And that's got a really wide-angle camera. In fact, it's got the biggest electronic camera in the world. It's the size of a car. And so it has a huge field of view. That means the area of sky that it can see. And when you combine that with its size, it's got an 8.4 meter diameter mirror, which is twice, more than twice the size of the biggest telescope in Australia. It means it will see really distant objects and very faint objects, but it can observe them quickly because of its wide angle of view, and it will actually survey the whole sky every few nights. So what, amongst other things, what it's looking for is things that change, either things that are moving in space or things that get brighter or things that explode or whatever happens. And I'm sure we will see very quickly, Lynn, some of the images coming from that that will give us spectacular views of the universe. So the thing to look for is the Vera Rubin Observatory.
0: Mm. Ah, very good. To Harry in the tweet. Hello, Harry. Oh, there you are.
2: Hi.
0: Go ahead.
2: Hi, Fred. How are you?
1: I'm well, thanks, Harry. Good to talk to you.
2: Fred, you've got an open invite to come here to Tweed Heads and sample my wife's cooking.
1: Okay, that's very kind. Thank you.
2: Just call me. I'm spoiled. Anyway, what I wanted to know, you know, inside a space capsule there, the astronauts on the space station, when a drop of the water forms within the cabin, it's spherical in nature. That would evaporate in there eventually, I gather. But I'm just wondering, if that was in externally in space, would that water evaporate?
1: That's a great question. And in fact, what it would do, it would immediately freeze, because the difference between things going on inside the International Space Station and things going on outside is the air pressure. So it's effectively a vacuum outside the space station. Inside, you've got temperature and pressure which match what we have on Earth so that the astronauts can live comfortably. But in the cold of space and with the vacuum of space, it basically would freeze, probably in tiny droplets. It might not survive as one intact droplet. It depends how big we're talking about, but it would instantly become frozen. Sometimes they jettison water from the spacecraft and you get this beautiful display of crystals outside the spacecraft.
2: Exactly. Well, Fred, I hope last week's question about I think they pronounce E-Scooty, that massive sun that you can fit 10 billion of our suns into.
1: And yes, the one we're talking about, yes.
2: I was just thinking, when I posed that question, I mean, we'd be cooked if it was in our solar system, out through to Saturn. I mean, and I said, would that have any effects on the gaseous nature of Uranus? Maybe I should have rephrased and said you're they could have been taken a different way.
1: Yeah, I think, Harry, I think I seem to recall that I left that one well alone. Thank you.
0: Good on you, Harry. Who else wants to ask? Alan wants to ask, Fred, is Mars's smallness sufficient explanation for its loss of water and atmosphere?
1: Yes, probably. That's a great question again. And Mars is about half the diameter of the Earth. And we think that its core cooled down a lot more rapidly than the Earth's core is cooling. The Earth's core is solid in the middle, but molten, it's metal, and molten around that solid core. Mars may have a core, but it could be solid. It's likely to have a metal core, but it could be solid. And the reason why we think that is Mars has no appreciable magnetic field, and that in

0: Turn is one of the things that's led to its loss of atmosphere. The fact that it's a small planet with only one third of the gravity that we feel here on the surface of Earth, it's got a cool, at least a cool interior, or perhaps warm, but certainly not as hot as the Earth's is. No magnetic field, and that gives you no protection from the solar wind, this wind of subatomic particles that actually tends to have a very bad effect on atmospheres. It blows them away, literally. So that's almost certainly the answer, yes.
1: Tim's asking, can you update us on the Voyager, please?
0: It's still going strong. Voyager 1 in particular, it's by far the most distant human-made object. It's almost a light day away from us now. So a light day is the distance light travels in 1 year. If I remember rightly, it's in the region of 25 billion kilometers. I think that's the right number. I think we covered a story with it not very long ago, because it's got a little thing called essentially a nuclear reactor, a small nuclear reactor. It's a plutonium casing with heaters or heat electrical devices around it that pick up the heat, turn it into electricity. It's called a thermoelectric, I can't remember, gosh, radioactive generator, something like that, an RTG. Anyway, doesn't matter. It's a nuclear power source. It's running out of juice, as they do these things. They don't have an infinite lifetime. And so the reason why it was in the news is that the instrument scientists, the space scientists who run it, are actually switching off instruments so that it doesn't use up the last ounces of power. There are still some of the instruments working. I think one of them is the magnetometer that's measuring the magnetic field of the galaxy itself now, because we're beyond the range of the magnetic field of the sun. But yes, one light day away as the crow flies.
1: Now, we've been talking about the Large Hadron Collider. You mentioned that it's undergoing a major facelift and you're going there next month to visit it. Someone's saying, are you aware it was 14 years ago to the day that the Higgs
0: boson,
1: was discovered, which is that's the crowning achievement of the Large Hadron Collider, isn't it?
0: Certainly one of them. Yes, no, that's absolutely right. I did see that this morning. In fact, we were there not very long. Actually, I was there with a TV crew not very long before they discovered it, to do a documentary about the Big Bang and the Large Hadron Collider. And everybody was very excited because they thought this discovery was sort of on the doorstep. And sure enough, 2012, that is when the discovery was made. And lovely that Peter Higgs, who predicted that particle back in 1966, a professor at the University of Edinburgh, one of my two alma maters, he lived to see the result. He died a few years ago, but he certainly saw his work coming to absolute fruition. A wonderful, wonderful achievement. I think he won the Nobel Prize for it, if I remember rightly.
1: And this is the understanding of how the building blocks of the universe were formed. Is that right? That's what the Higgs boson is?
0: That's right. So there are 16 fundamental particles, which can't be divided up, as far as we understand it. But they needed another one to give them all mass. That was the point of the Higgs boson, as predicted by Peter Higgs. There has to be some way that all these other particles get mass. And he predicted the existence of the Higgs boson. It was called the God particle by some people because it actually provides mass to all the other ones. When it was found, so that means there are now 17 fundamental particles as of 2012. So very, very important in our understanding of the universe. We'd love to find something new that will answer this dark matter question that I was talking about earlier.
1: It always pops up, doesn't it? People's fascination in dark matter. I think that will never wane. As always, Fred, it's always great to chat. We'll do it again next Wednesday. The planning for your big trip, how long are you going to be away for?
0: It's 5 weeks altogether.
1: How wonderful. Yes.
0: Yes. It's great having these trips. They are work because Marnie and I are leading a group of people, and that's. Yeah, that counts as work, but they're such fun people that always go with us. It's also a great time, and we love them all, actually. We have a very, very loyal clientele.
1: Good on you, Fred. Australia's

0: astronomer at large Fred Watson.
1: We've been out on the streets.
2: My name's Blake. 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
2: 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I've come from Sydney a few years back and, yeah, it's really relaxed. The people are friendly. It's a great spot.
1: Love where you live.
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0: And that is just about it from me this Wednesday, the 1st of July. Phil Clark will be with you after the 10 o'clock news and he's here to tell us what's coming up. Hello, Phil.
4: Hi, Renee. How are you? We're going to look at koalas in our first hour with Danielle Clode.
0: Just don't call them koala bears.
4: I didn't. Danielle Clode will join us. She's terrific with koalas and their habitats, and they're threatened. That is true. In fact, a few years ago, I remember doing an interview about koalas, and the expert said that they'll be extinct in some parts of New South Wales, for example, very shortly. Now, I don't know whether that's still the case or not, but we'll talk about that. But also their habits and habitat. They don't seem to mind humans, for example. We'll talk some more about all of that. If you've got questions, love you to join us as well. Ian Verinder on the markets. Are they booming or busting? How to grow mushrooms? I've got no idea, but Mira does, and she'll join us to talk about the growing of mushrooms. We'll play the Mighty Challenge, of course. Looking forward to that. And there's plenty to talk about in the issues of the day, including house prices. So we'll have a chat about all of that as well.
0: Everybody wanted house prices to go down and now nobody wants them to go down.
4: I don't know about that. I don't know if that's true.
0: Well, you know, young people have to be able to, at some stage in their life,
4: correct,
0: at least have the idea that they could one day live in their own home. So house prices have to come down, don't they?
4: I agree. I think, well, we'll talk about it.
0: And now all the complaint begins. Looking forward to that, Phil. That's Phil Clark with Nightlife coming up for you. I'll catch you same time tomorrow. You have yourself a great night. It's 10 o'clock.
5: ABC News, I'm Eliza Getzey. The Home Affairs Minister has rejected criticism of Australia's border security after a suspected illegal boat landed on remote Cape York. Witnesses say a dozen or so men arrived on the vessel early yesterday near Weipa. A 34-year-old Taiwanese man has since been charged with people smuggling and a 30-year-old man was also detained pending further inquiries. Tony Burke has dismissed claims the government has lost control of the nation's northern coastline, and he condemned yesterday's vote in the Senate to make public Australia's aerial surveillance contracts, arguing the move threatens national safety. The West Australian Police Commissioner says 45-year-old Australian man Simon Carman, who's accused of killing a teenage girl in Thailand, was known to police. Details from Kaysen Ho.
6: We've previously seen the CCTV of what Thai police allege was 17-year-old Tun Chanok Don Hum La entering a condominium with Simon Carman on the night that she allegedly disappeared. It's there where police say this alleged murder occurred. Now, the investigation into this alleged murder is still ongoing. We understand Thai police are completing a forensic investigation now, which still could take a few weeks. But we know that, or we understand that Mr. Carman will or is set to face a Thai court after that forensic investigation is completed.
5: Indirect talks between Tehran and Washington have been ongoing since Tuesday night in Doha, Reuters news agency reports, citing a senior Iranian official. The official added discussions have been focused on the release of Tehran's funds and the Strait of Hormuz. Meanwhile, talks in Doha have focused on the implementation of the interim deal between Tehran and Washington, Iran's foreign deputy minister says, according to state media. South African police say more than 900 people have been arrested during the nationwide anti-migrant protests, which were mostly peaceful but occasionally descended into violence and looting. Police told a press conference 100 of the 120 marches that took place on Tuesday, 108 were peaceful while 12 needed law enforcement to intervene due to unrest. Some of those arrested were undocumented migrants detained for violating immigration rules, while others were arrested for public violence, for harbouring illegal immigrants and for robbery. Back home, Shadow Treasurer Tim Wilson says the coalition is more likely to negotiate with the government on gambling reform.

0: reforms than work with the Greens. The government's proposed changes to gambling advertising laws include limiting ads on TV during certain times of the day and banning radio ads during school drop-off and pick-up times. Mr. Wilson says he'd like a Senate inquiry to assess the impact of the government's proposals.
1: And then we just look through and see who's going to be a willing dance partner. The government, I think, probably wants to work with us, and we want to be measured and reasonable participants.
0: An expert's told the Royal Commission on Anti-Semitism and Social Cohesion today that it's been difficult to work with the social media company X in getting harmful content and accounts removed from the platform. Gavin Coote has the details.
2: Dr. Andre Obler from the Online Hate Prevention Institute has appeared at the inquiry for a second time, presenting new data on anti-Semitic posts across seven social media platforms. He singled out the platform X, formerly known as Twitter, as a platform that's taken a hands-off approach to online safety since being acquired by billionaire Elon Musk.
3: A lot of people that had been removed from the platform prior to that were invited back onto it, and the environment just became more and more toxic.
2: Dr. Obler cited an example of an anti-Semitic X post that targeted him, which he says was successfully removed, but the Australian-based account responsible for the post remains active.
0: Anthropic says the US Commerce Department has lifted export controls on its Fable and Mythos AI models. It comes less than 3 weeks after the company was ordered to suspend access to its most advanced AI models over national security risks. Washington has stepped up oversight of new model releases to identify potential threats amid concerns that advanced artificial intelligence models could be used or misused by military intelligence in China, Russia, or other countries of concern. And the lead singer of the 70s disco group The Village People, Victor Willis, has died at the age of 74. He co-wrote many of the band's hits, including YMCA, which became known as a gay anthem, though Willis says that wasn't the song's intention, saying the group wrote music for everyone.
4: The first album was basically about gay life. When I wrote the second album, I had to broaden the spectrum of
0: ABC News.
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2: Yes, well, hello, and how are you? Philip Clark with you on ABC Radio. This is Nightlife, and it's Wednesday night. It's the first of the month. Hey, too late for a pinch and a punch, I know, but hey, it's July the 1st, I know. The year's disappearing on us, isn't it? First hour of the program, and glad to have your company too. 6:10. It's 6:08 in WA. Hello to everybody. South Australia and the Territory, 24 to 10. Good to be with you. We're right through the Pacific as well. We're at 10:06 in Port Moresby, 11:06 in Honiara, Port Vila, 1:06 in Tonga and Samoa, and Tuvalu, Fiji and Kiribati, 11:06. Very good to have your company right around the world, of course, courtesy of the internet as well. Nightlife is heard everywhere and has listeners everywhere too. Glad you're on board tonight. All right, tonight in our first hour, we're going to talk about koalas with Danielle Claude. She's terrific. Remember when she talked to us about echidnas a while back? We're going to talk about koalas tonight in our first hour. If you've got questions or experiences or anecdotes you'd like to relate, love to hear them in our first hour. Remember the numbers, 1-300-800-222 or text on 0467-922-702. By the way, lots of ways to listen, and there are no problems with reception tonight. Transmitting everywhere is good. So get us on broadcast, of course, on your TV channel 25. You can get us on the ABC Listen app as well. Lots of ways to listen there, including grab our podcasts, by the way. I've put that chat last night with Justin Bott from Services Australia up there about all the

0: changes to super limits, welfare eligibility and so on. There was lots of interesting stuff. This is a little bit from the conversation last night.
1: Yeah, so we help millions of Australians who are getting a Centrelink payment or use Medicare or child support navigate what they need to do at tax time. And the biggest question we are often asked is, if I am getting a payment from Services Australia, do I actually have to lodge a tax return? Now, to find out, not just if you're getting payments, but to answer that question, the thing I recommend, first of all, is that you actually go to the MyGov website, which is my.gov.au, search tax time. A lot of good information there, including what is taxable and not taxable payments, but it also gives you a link to an Australian Taxation Office tool, which is conveniently called, Do I Need to Lodge a Tax Return? So it's pretty clear what it does. And that'll ask some quick questions for you and give you an answer. What I really want people to know is that, yes, there are taxable payments from Services Australia. So we're talking about things like age pension, disability support pension for people who are over 67, parental leave pay, job seeker payment. Although they're taxable, that doesn't necessarily mean you have to lodge a tax return.
0: Anyway, a lot of other interesting info in there. So have a check it out. Check it out if you're interested too. There is heaps of other stuff as well up there. So have a look. Put Nightlife into the ABC, into the Listen app search bar, and you'll find all of that. Or you could grab it off our website, abc.net.au/nightlife. All right, as I mentioned, first up tonight, the koala, an Australian icon, I know, rarely seen and deeply loved. I think I've never seen one. I don't think I've ever seen one in the wild. I've seen plenty of them, but I think they are hard to spot, depending where you're living, I suppose, in the country. They're now fighting for survival. To learn all about the koala, we're joined tonight by zoologist and award-winning science author Dr. Danielle Claude, author of Koala, A Life in Trees. Remember when Danielle spoke to us about echidnas? She was great. She loves animals and she writes about them beautifully. We'll talk about that tonight in this first hour. Leading the Nightlife News Breakdown tonight, Hugh Remington from Channel 10. We'll talk about house price falls and also the ALP's gambling reforms. Are they going to get through the Senate or not? They're not popular. Not that he's not with the people, that is. I wonder about the possibility of all of that. We'll chat about that. Also, are falling house prices the formula the government was after? And indeed, does everyone acknowledge that this has to happen? We'll talk some more about that. Ian Verinder on financial markets, as well as the end of the financial year, has rolled over. How did local and international markets compare? Ours, of course, went okay, but nothing like the US, which has got all those tech stocks. Speaking of booms, did you see that the US President Donald Trump made more than $1 billion personally from his own trading in Bitcoin, in cryptocurrencies last year? I'm sure that cheers your heart. We'll talk some more about that later. Also in the second hour, mushrooms. Have you ever tried to grow them? I know they're good to eat. Yeah, I reckon so too. Delicious. But what about growing your own? We'll talk with a mushroom farmer and mushroomer who'll explain what the lowdown is on growing your own mushrooms at home. We'll play the Mighty Challenge, of course, and issues of the day. Well, there's lots around. Let's talk about house prices. Is everyone happy about the fact that house prices are probably going down? Is it just a blip? Or do you see something more permanent here and your views about all that? So that's on my agenda. There's bound to be other things, and if you want to raise them, I'm happy to hear. 1300 800 222. Text me 0467 922 702. There won't be much peep out of Canberra tonight, I imagine, because they're all at the Midwinter Ball, which is a big fundraiser and their big knees up of the year. So it'll all quiet on the Western Front, I imagine. And probably tomorrow morning too, with some sore heads around. That's all ahead, so I hope you can join us for some or all of it.
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0: Is there no greater symbol of Australia than the koala? Okay, maybe the kangaroo, I suppose. That's true. Internationally, the kangaroo would be better known, wouldn't it? But to us, Aussies... What do you reckon? I don't know. I think I'd rate the koala as being up there. Big furry ears, big black nose, grey fur. They're one of our most loved creatures, even though we're

not looking after them very well. Well, we're not looking after their habitats very well. There are probably more scientific papers and government reports on koalas than any other Australian animal. I wonder what we don't know about them, and why do they remain so elusive? Often being described as like a sloth or like a bear, or like a wombat, they're not really like them at all. Here to discuss all things koala, zoologist and award-winning science author Dr. Danielle Claude. She's the author of Koala, A Life in Trees, one of her many books on natural history. Remember, we spoke to Danielle not that long ago about echidnas. Danielle, good evening to you. Welcome to Nightlife.

0: Tell me about the koala and why the koala, because it started with you, didn't it, when you were a casual zookeeper at Adelaide Zoo when you were younger.
1: Yeah, I did work at the Adelaide Zoo for a short while, and the koalas were always a very appealing animal, and I wasn't ever primarily responsible for them, but I did help out the other keepers with their tasks. So and they were really quite charming and delightful animals.
0: Yeah, they're kind of amenable. And is this right? They don't seem to mind humans so much, or is that not right?
1: Look, there is a lot of individual variation. So there are some koalas that never become very tolerant of humans, but there others are quite good-natured about it. And certainly, generally in captivity, they seem to adapt quite well to their environment and don't mind humans too much.
0: Yeah, I know the fashion for being photographed holding the koala was a tourist thing. Do koalas hate that or not?
1: Look, you can't really make a koala do something it doesn't want to do. They're very firm in their opinions about what they should and shouldn't do. So, they have a very limited patience as well. They've only got about, 30 minutes before they've had enough of any activity that isn't eating. So then they're time for a nap. So they generally make it pretty clear that when they want to move off. So.
0: Let's start at the beginning. If, scientifically speaking, if we were to roll out a family tree of a koala, where do they fit in? Who are their ancestors?
1: Yeah, so, I mean, koalas, fit into the marsupial family. They're most closely related to wombats, but that's not to say they're particularly closely related. So they're sort of separated from a lot of the other marsupials, like the possums and the gliders and the kangaroos that are a different branch of the same group. And then you've got the koalas and the wombats and another sort of couple of lineages off there. But in between those, there's a whole heap of extinct forms that we don't have anymore, which gives you a flavour of the diversity that was once part of that family. So we've got the diprotodons in there, which were the giant herbivores, the great big size of a four-wheel drive car. And we've got the thylacoleos, which were the marsupial lions as well. So, we've got to think about those in that group as well.
0: Were there giant koalas?
1: There were giant koalas.

0: times the size.
1: Mm.
0: So quite a bit bigger.
1: Okay. The oldest fossil record dates back, what, about 24 million years ago? Is that right?
0: Yes. Yeah. No, it is. It is interesting. In the evolution of koalas, the sort of modern koalas seem to appear around the same time as the eucalypts, in fact. So, you know, those two things seem to be quite intertwined in their evolutionary history.
1: I suppose jumping to the present, they're clearly well adapted as they have survived for so long. It seems strange in a way because they're kind of very peculiar about their habitat, aren't they? They don't forage widely. They only really like very particular kinds of eucalypts too, don't they?
0: Yeah. So, you know, people tend to think of them as being very specialised, but, you know, when you think of koalas only eating eucalypts, well, eucalypts are, you know, the dominant tree across most of the Australian forest. So really it's a pretty general diet. And there are, you know, some 900 odd species of different eucalypts, of which koalas eat about 70. So, they're sort of oddly both specialised but also generalists in that they eat a range of eucalypts, although different koalas in different areas have an even narrower diet because any individual koala probably only eats maybe 5 to 10 species of eucalypts. So they're very closely adapted to the ones that they live with in their area.
1: They're peculiar to Australia, aren't they? I was talking to someone who had just come back from Costa Rica the other day and had seen sloths or sloths, I don't know how you pronounce the word, which are tree-dwelling, very slow-moving tree-dwelling creatures in that part of the world. And you think, well, hang on, koalas are pretty slow-moving tree-dwelling creatures in this part of the world, but they're not related, are they?
0: No. So you often get animals like that in different countries that occupy similar niches. So they're not necessarily, or they're usually quite unrelated to each other, but they appear similar because they've adapted to similar environmental pressures. So they might be tree-dwelling, leaf-eating, slow metabolism kind of animals, and then they end up looking very similar. So it's why sharks are a similar shape to a dolphin, is a similar shape to some of the extinct ichthyosaurs, which were reptiles, and it's because they all have the same evolutionary pressures on them, so they end up looking the same even though they're not related.
1: Are they found everywhere in Australia? They're not, actually, are they?
0: No, they're pretty closely tied to the forest areas, so you don't find them anywhere where there's not eucalypt forest. So they pretty much track down the east coast, the forest region down the east coast, and across the south coast all the way to Western Australia. But that forested area on the south coast has retreated, so now the very edge of South Australia is the edge of that range.
1: There's no koalas in Western Australia.
0: Not anymore. There used to be, but not anymore.
1: Oh, okay. Have there been attempts to re-establish them?
0: I'm sure there's been discussions and efforts, but as far as I know, that's not been successful. So there are some in some parks there, but not in the wild.
1: What about Tassie?
0: No koalas in Tassie.
1: Have there ever been? Since the land bridge collapsed, I suppose?
0: Yeah. No, there's not been any fossils found yet. That's not to say there aren't any, but they haven't been found yet.
1: I wonder why.
0: It could be that they didn't spread there, but it also could be island populations are very prone to going extinct, so it's also just possible that they went extinct there.
1: Yeah. They live... do they live their whole life? I mean, they don't live on the ground, do they? Although it's a mistake to think that they never go on the ground. They do, don't they?
0: They do go on the ground, but they really are more comfortable up in trees. So if they're given the choice, they'll stay in the trees and move from tree to tree. But if they have to move between trees, they will do so on the ground, and they're quite mobile on the ground.
1: Do they have predators apart from humans? Apart from humans chopping their trees down?
0: Yes, there's certainly lots of mortality factors, but in terms of predators, probably, the birds of prey, because especially up in Queensland, the koalas are quite small and joeys are quite vulnerable to predation by snakes and by eagles, and powerful owls are known to take koalas as well. So,
1: really? Okay.
0: So yeah, they've got a few predators.
1: Okay. They're not the same colour in the whole of Australia either.

0: Are they?
1: Yeah, they do change. They do differ in colour, with between greys and browns. So there's quite a noticeable difference. More conspicuous, I guess, is the size factor, though. That in the south they're a lot bigger and chunkier, and in the north they're a lot smaller and also less fluffy. So they've just got less fur because it's hot. So whereas they've got quite a lot of fur in the south, so they look a lot fatter as well.
0: Daniel Claude is with us. We're talking about koalas. Daniel's a biologist and author of the award-winning book Koala, A Life in Trees. Stuart from Linfield, if you'd like to give us a call, love you to join the conversation. 1300 800 222. Hi, Stuart.
2: Hello.
0: Hi.
2: I'm just interested in if koalas are edible. In times of drought, you would think that they'd be easy to catch and therefore would be extinct.
0: You mean who would have caught? Oh, you mean Indigenous Australians would have caught?
2: Yes. Yeah. In all of the years that the Aboriginals been here, there's been times of extreme drought and whatnot, and the koala would be very easy to kill.
0: Mm. Yeah, I don't know, Daniel. Did Aboriginal people eat koalas?
1: Yeah. Look, I don't know about the palatabilities. That's always a bit variable depending on who you ask. But I think the thing is that koalas have never been very abundant. So

0: They're actually a little bit hard because they do live up the top of trees, so you've got to get up the tree. They're quite tough. They're very robust animals. So there's plenty of stories and accounts of a koala being, struck on the head and dropped from a, 40 or 50-foot tree and getting up and walking away. So, they are very tough animals. They're very hard to skin. So they're not really, it's a lot of quite a bit of work actually. So although Indigenous people in and different groups have different practices around this, but certainly some of them were very adept koala hunters, they're still not as easy to eat as, say, abundant kangaroos or possums, for example, of which there's usually quite a lot. And there's also all the there's very tightly regulated hunting rules in Indigenous communities that ensure that the supply of animals isn't overexploited. So that's another topic as well.
1: Interesting. Thanks,
2: Thank you.
1: Stuart. That's an interesting point. 1-300-800-222. Philippa from Sydenham wants to ask about the fur. Hi, Philippa.
3: Hi. I'd love to know. I'm interested in the nose, which seemed to have some resemblance to a wombat. So it's lovely, the evolution there. But that fur, I think the koala is the only animal in Australia that actually has fur. And with our changing climate, do you think that when our eucalypts were establishing, particularly in South Eastern Australia and the mountainous area, that fur has made that koala, let's just say, climate proof? I'm worried about the future.
1: That's not the case that it's the only animal with fur, is it, Daniela? Possums have fur, don't they?
0: Yeah, no, most of the mammals have fur for sure, but it is a very particularly thick coat of fur, and it's quite waterproof. So it's certainly, especially the southern koalas are particularly well equipped to deal with the cold, and they're generally not too fussed about cold weather. They'll curl themselves up and put their backs to the rain, but they're not overly fussed by that. But they do struggle in the heat. So hot weather is a problem for koalas. Very often they'll come to ground. When it's hot, they'll stretch themselves out on the cool side of a tree to try and, release some heat that way and keep cool. So heat is definitely a big problem for them. You're right about them. And climate change will be a problem for them in different habitats.
1: Yeah, I want to talk about their future in a moment, but can they? We're talking about koalas with Dr. Danielle Claude, who's a biologist and author of the book Koala: A Life in Trees. Danielle, they don't normally drink in the tree, do they? They seem to get everything from the eucalyptus leaves. Although it's not true that they don't drink; they do sometimes, don't they?
0: Yeah, they do drink. I mean, but it is true that they mostly get their they prefer to drink up in the trees. So, if it's been raining, they'll often come out and eat the leaves or lick the leaves and get the water from the leaves, and that's probably how they would prefer to get most of their water. They do come down and drink on the ground, but often that's a sign that they have some kidney disease or some sort of problem. So when we do see them feeding on drinking on the ground, often it's a good idea to call a carer to come and check them out and see how they're going.
1: What's with the big nose?
0: Yeah, well, I mean, it's a good question. Big nose. I think that is a
1: What's with
0: feature.
1: a massive, what are you doing with that massive hooter, koala?
0: Well, the one thing I do know they do with the massive hooter is that they bump each other. They have a lovely way of greeting each other by tapping noses, and they will bop other people, their keepers and things as well, which is really a very charming feature of koalas.
1: I mean, they don't have a snout, really, do they? So they presumably don't have a really good sense of smell, do they?
0: Oh, they do. Yes, there's nothing wrong with their sense of smell. They're very sensitive to a lot of different smells, probably what they're eating. They you know, or the taste and smell, I suppose. They're very fussy eaters and they discriminate.

0: discriminate between not only different species of gum leaves, but also the particular tree it comes from, the side of the tree it comes from, whether it's new growth or old growth, how the particular tree is feeding at the moment, all those sorts of things. We don't really know how they discriminate, but we do know that they're very fussy. And they communicate by smell as well. So they leave scent marks on trees. A koala will always sniff the base of a tree before it climbs the tree, and that's because it wants to know who's been there before and what they're up to.
1: If a koala is already up there, do they share the tree or not?
0: Oh, well, that depends on whether they're male or female and what mood they're in.
1: So if there's a big male up there and there's another more junior male down the bottom, are they going to think, I think I'll find another tree?
0: Indeed, indeed. And if there's a big male up there and there's a female who's not in the mood, she will move on somewhere else.
1: Okay. 1-300-800-222 is the number. Kari from Deniliquin. Hi. G'day, Kari.
2: Oh, hello.
1: Hello.
2: Yeah, many years ago I lived up in the Dandenong Ranges, and it was 1980s, and the first koala sighted in over 30 years was hit by a car club that would come bush bashing on the weekend. It wasn't killed. Mm-hmm. It was injured and it was taken to a wildlife rescue place. But I think the main predator to poor koalas is humans. A few years ago on the lawns of Parliament House, I organised a demonstration through the Bob Brown Foundation. And it was, what can we do to stop this happening? It's just so terrible. The reduction of the habitat and people's involvement to hurt these poor creatures.
1: Yeah, it's a big issue. It is a big issue, isn't it, Danielle? The loss of habitat, because the thing is with koalas, they don't stay in the one tree. They move from tree to tree, and their habitat, they like to range, don't they? Unless those trees are in connected bunches or connected areas, they can't move, and that's the end of them, is it?
0: Yeah, I mean, they do move between patches, but it does put them at increased risk of, you know, being hit by cars or attacked by a dog or, you know, other things, you know, other accidents that can befall them. So it does definitely cause them problems, and they do need a very big area of habitat. You know, they need, you know, effectively each koala needs a area of forest the size of a, you know, large sports field to survive, and even in prime habitat. And if the poorer or the more arid the habitat, the bigger the area they need. So they do need a lot of forest.
1: Okay.
0: But they're quite, they get on with lots of other things as well. It's not that they have to have it exclusively to themselves. And indeed, koalas can live quite happily in forests that occurs in human areas too. And we see that in Adelaide, where we get lots of koalas that are moving into the city along linear parks where there are trees that they can feed on. So, you know, they don't need a lot of habitat, but they do need some. And unfortunately, their prime habitat is being reduced largely by, you know, forestry and agriculture and housing developments, and particularly on the East Coast.
1: Jane says, I heard a story once that Lord Lamington, when he was Governor of Queensland in the early 1900s, travelled to the Gold Coast hinterland to open the Lamington National Park. He shot a koala, opened the park, and then went back to Brisbane. True? Probably. Probably was. Wasn't it, Jane?
0: Yeah, it was very common to shoot koalas.
1: Yeah.
0: And there was a whole industry of koala hunting for their fur. So, you know, and that was particularly strong in Queensland. It was often used as an employment strategy to give employment to people who otherwise didn't have any work, go out and shoot some koalas. And it was a huge industry. So, but it wasn't just koalas. It was also wombats and possums. It's a bit hard to know how many koalas were killed in that process, because everything seemed to get called either koala or wombat fur indiscriminately, but it was certainly a huge amount of fur that left, and a huge amount of animals that were killed in that process. And And that really reduced the population along the east coast and pretty

0: much wiped them out in Victoria as well, and South Australia.
1: Yes, I remember reading a diary of a colonial visitor to what was then the farmland around Duntroon in Canberra, what we now call Canberra, wasn't called that then. And the house guest said, you know, that they'd gone out that afternoon and shot a whole lot of koala as though, I suppose it was. It was regarded as legitimate hunting sporting activity, wasn't it?
0: Yes. Yeah, we're just shooting anything.
1: Shooting anything.
0: Or everything.
1: Yeah.
0: was pretty much the normal activity of the day. So, you know, I think that's one of the interesting things about koalas is that our attitude towards them has changed so dramatically over time.
1: When did that start, Daniel? When did people think, okay, maybe we shouldn't be shooting them, maybe we should be looking after them?
0: Look, I mean, quite early on, I'd say, you know, the early 1900s, there was definitely a strong push to stop the hunting, and that strengthened and did reduce the hunting quite a lot. And then I think there was, you know, that gradual rise at that time of nationalism and pride in the Australian environment. Koalas were often an icon. The wars had a big impact. Koalas were often used as a bit of a mascot, as were gum leaves and kangaroos and anything that reminded people of home. Koalas were even taken to war as mascots. I don't think that turned out very well for the koalas or the people who went. So, I think that nationalism had a big impact. And as we've moved, you know, it's interesting that we've moved through time from them being, you know, something that you could just shoot at to a absolutely beloved animal that people care passionately about and feel that it needs, you know, a huge level of care and attention, which it does.
1: Which they do, yes, indeed. Danielle Clode's with us. We're talking about koalas. If you'd like to join the conversation, 1300 800 222.
2: 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On ABC Radio.
1: Can they swim, Danielle?
0: Yes, they can swim. Yep, they're not bad swimmers at all.
1: Okay. I don't suppose they have much occasion to, do they?
0: Oh, if they need to cross a river, they will swim across a river.
1: Is that right?
0: For sure.
1: Okay.
0: Yep.
1: Mm-hmm. Trying to think how, because, I mean, they don't have long limbs, do they? Maybe they do.
0: Yeah, no, their limbs are sort of always a bit tucked up when they're holding themselves against a tree, but their limbs are not particularly short.
1: Tell me about their their climbing. They like to live in trees, don't they? You'd think they'd want somewhere to sit. Where do they sit?
0: Well, they can't sit on their bottoms. They have a very well structured bottom, actually. They've got a very strong sort of padded region, what we call a dermal shield, so the skin on their rump is very strong. And, you know, I don't know if that makes it more comfortable for them to sit on. It certainly makes them a lot less easy to attack from underneath, so from behind. And wombats have that as well, so that's a feature of both of them. But koalas are remarkably good at finding comfortable spots to sit in trees. They perch in between branches, but then they also you see them, especially, you know, we're up in Queensland where it's hot, and they'll just flake out on a branch and the most amazing yoga positions you've ever seen. They're incredibly flexible, and I have no idea how they don't fall out of the tree, but they're obviously very good at staying on their branch.
1: Do they ever fall out of the tree?
0: Occasionally, yes. But usually that happens when there's a fight going on.
1: Oh, okay.
0: So I'm not sure how often they fall of their own fault. It's usually some sort of altercation that's going on between two koalas.
1: Yeah. David says, Philip and Danielle, I understand that koalas are not endemic to Western Australia. Is this grounds for not considering WA a real part of Australia and forcing them to secede? No, your assumption is not correct, David. They were there in Western Australia, weren't they, at one stage?
0: Yeah, yes. So they were in Western Australia, but not for a very long time, and probably a slightly different species to the one we have today. But, you know, if we followed that logic, we'd also have to lose probably Northern Territory, perhaps most of South Australia and Tasmania as well. So that's a very East Coast position, I think.
1: They're in the Territory, aren't they? koalas?
0: No, I don't think so. No, no, it's just up the east coast.
1: Okay.
0: And around the south.
1: And into South Australia. They're on Kangaroo Island, aren't they?
0: They are. So that's one of the really remarkable things is that they were pretty much they were thought to be extinct by the early 1900s and probably were extinct in South Australia by 1930. So they were mostly found in down near Mount Gambier in the bottom, just off the edge of Victoria there. But they were all completely vanished and wiped out, and except for a few little pockets that were later rediscovered. But interestingly, they've rewilded into Victoria and South Australia. So, and that's caused a great deal of debate and argument about whether the Victorian and South Australian koalas are real koalas or not.
1: Oh yeah, go on, tell me about that. Why wouldn't they be?
0: Well, they all come pretty much from a small population that was put onto French Island down near Melbourne, uh-huh. And that population grew very successfully and became very large, and then people moved them from that island onto other islands, and then from there they were sent over to Kangaroo Island. And that was really as a sanctuary because people were really afraid that the koala was going to go extinct. So they moved them onto these other islands as a sanctuary to save the species. And eventually the koalas increased on Kangaroo Island to a huge population, and then they were moved into Mount Lofty Ranges, where there's now a very healthy population here too. But because it's founded from a very small founding population, the genetic diversity isn't quite as great as the ones in the rest of Australia. So there's an argument that they're not as viable. But I mean, viability is, you know, the proof's in the production, and they're certainly highly viable and very successful and expanding to such an extent that they're probably overpopulating areas rather than anything else. Yeah. And koalas generally have low genetic variation wherever they are, because in the past they have also had other bottlenecks, not related to humans, but so the genetic diversity is low in any case.
1: Mm. Yeah, a delicate animal. Paul from Coogee in WA. G'day, Paul.
3: Yeah, hi, Philip. How are you?
1: Good, thank you.
3: Yeah, I've seen them down the bottom of the York Peninsula, Yare Peninsula. Certainly, I'm from WA, of course.
1: Yeah.
3: I travel over east. I just wanted to ask your expert about the growl.
1: The noise. Yeah, amazing.
3: They make. I was camping. Anyway, and my wife got quite startled one night. And this really guttural noise coming from the bush.
1: Yeah.
3: And I thought it was probably a koala.
1: Yeah. What's the noise about, Danielle?
0: Yeah, so the noise is usually made by the males, typically in spring, and the starts up in the beginning of the mating season, and it does. So it's been described in lots of different ways. I guess the best way to think about it is if you imagine the sound that a donkey makes, you know, that e-or, but make it really deep and slow. Then you've kind of got the sort of wheezy bellow of a koala. So it is really quite loud, and it's quite low pitched. So it's designed to travel long distances and be heard from a long way away. So it's really about the male advertising his presence, both to discourage other males from moving into the area he's in, and also to attract any lady koalas that might like to get a bit closer.
1: Yeah, with someone that sounds like that. Okay.
0: It's a fascinating noise. We often find, because I do have quite a lot of koalas where I live, often if we've got overseas visitors at the right time of year and we want to know if there's any koalas around, we'll fire up a chainsaw and they will respond to the sound of a chainsaw because they think that might be another koala. They're also known to respond to motorbikes, to jet planes flying overhead. They're quite sensitive to those sorts of noises and want to make sure that they scare that big koala away.
1: Okay, 1-300-800-222. We're talking about koalas with Danielle Claude. You might have some questions. Michael wanted to ask about, yes, the chlamydia issue with koalas. Hi, Michael.
4: G'day, Phil. How are you?
1: Yeah, good. Thanks.
4: That's good. Yeah, it's obviously something that's fascinated me for a little while, but obviously it wasn't the issue wasn't around when I was a teenager, and I was wondering how it came to be that koalas and chlamydia, it's one of the biggest risks to their health and their life.
1: Yeah, no, it's true. Actually, I mean, we used to hear about this some years ago, didn't we, Danielle? The fertility of koalas was at risk because of chlamydia, which is a disease affecting female koalas. What happened with that?
0: Yeah, no, chlamydia is still a major problem. They have been trialling immunisation vaccinations for koalas in chlamydia, which I think is going well. But I guess it's not just chlamydia. Koalas also suffer from a, you know, retrovirus that causes an AIDS, like, you know, koala AIDS. So that makes chlamydia infections worse. So we find that on the East Coast, koalas that get chlamydia, it's really quite serious. It's a very serious disease for them. It does cause infertility. They pass on chlamydia to any offspring they have, and also they also pass on those retroviruses as well. So, but we find that in South Australia, the koalas that have chlamydia don't seem to suffer from the same symptoms. So they don't seem to get as sick and don't have the same fertility problems. So there's a lot of different things going on. You know, we do, you know, generally when we find animals with a lot of disease, it's often a symptom of some sort of habitat disruption and those sorts of issues. But it's also probably to do with how the animal's living. So if you have a big population that's very widely dispersed, it's possible that diseases can move through without all the animals being affected. But if you've got them all living in very close quarters in a fragmented habitat and they're all trapped in the one spot, then it's possible that the whole population is going to get infected. And indeed, that's one of the problems we have. Is when they're treated, they often go back and get reinfected.
1: Yeah. Or they're in isolated environments like Kangaroo Island, I presume.
0: Mm-hmm. Yeah, well, there's not as much chlamydia in South Australia and Victoria as there is in New South Wales and Queensland.
1: Yeah. 1-300-800-222. Colin's in Melbourne. Hello, Colin.
5: Oh, hi, Phil. Enjoying your channel. I was laying in bed and I have a daughter. She's a park ranger and also a wildlife carer.
1: Oh, good on her.
5: And she can actually call koalas.
1: Really?
5: And she has a knack of calling them and they can come to the tree. And I've actually seen them. We've got quite a few videos of her, night or day, and not only from one area, different areas. And she can actually catch them into a net, but she'll let them go. And not many people believe this. And it's just a knack. And I've said, we're part Indigenous, so I've always said, keep it to yourself. You don't train people how to do that. But people say, no, no, no. And I've seen it many, many times.
1: What? Hang on. I'm intrigued here, Colin. What does she do?
5: She just makes a noise like a koala. She's up.
1: Oh, I see. Okay.
5: I can't copy. And the koala will come down to that high tree and they'll come up to her. And it's just incredible. I've never seen. And even the people from parks say, no, you can't do it. And she was out recently up at the mountains and they were on a conference somewhere. So at night she just went out and showed them how it was done. And they just shook their head.
1: Have you heard of this, Danielle?
0: Yeah, so koalas are attracted to the noise of other koalas. So if a human makes that noise, I certainly know other researchers who are able to do this. So the males will typically be attracted to the sound of another male because they probably want to have a bit of biffo.
1: Yeah.
0: But the females are attracted to the sound of a young koala. So you can mimic a young koala crying and the females will come and investigate that. And sometimes the males will come and investigate too. So I think that's quite plausible that others can do that as well.
1: Yeah, good on you, Colin. And good on your daughter for doing this work too.
5: Thanks for the program.
1: Thanks,
5: it's brilliant.
1: Colin. Good on you, Colin. That's a great story. The call of the koala. As I said, some years ago, Danielle, I wasn't talking to you, but I was talking to another koala researcher who was very pessimistic about the future of koalas in the south, in the eastern part, in the east coast of Australia.

0: particularly New South Wales, and said, look, the way it's going, they will be extinct. Not maybe.
1: Yeah.
0: They will be. Is that situation still the case? I mean, I know this is not the case in Victoria. I mean, through the Otways and so on, they're still pretty prevalent, aren't they? But is that still the case in parts of Australia that they are headed for extinction?
1: There are certainly big problems, you know, in the north and along, you know, down New South Wales and Queensland. You know, you've got the impact of the climate heating up in the north, which causes problems. Increased aridity is pushing them from the inland areas, so they're moving further in. So they do seem to be going extinct in some of those outlying areas and the less prime habitat. And of course, from the prime areas of habitat along the coast and in the wetter areas, we've got all the pressure of human habitation and land clearance going on there. So they're sort of being squeezed in two directions, and they do seem to be declining. And then you've got disease on top of that, which adds more, and the car pressure of cars and fragmented habitat. So all of those things combined are having an impact. I mean, the question is, why are they expanding in the south, which is a bit of a mystery, and it's hard to think of that's a lot. I mean, there's just basically a lot of debate about why that is. So there's evidence that they are declining, but they also obviously have some potential for recovery as well. They do seem to – they're a little bit of a boom and bust animal, but the decreases in habitat – it is not something you can recover from.
0: Yeah. No, Mark says in post the 2015 Otway fires, the quail has never returned or have not returned to Wye River.
1: Mm.
0: Please ask your guests to postulate when they may return. Well, you're saying they may not.
1: Well, they may not. Or, I mean, a lot of these things are just random events, you know, whether they come back or not. And the fact is, it is very easy to lose koalas. So we saw that on Kangaroo Island, where, you know, we had the biggest population of koalas in the country was on Kangaroo Island, with, you know, some 60,000 animals on that island. And after the fires on Kangaroo Island, that was reduced to 8,000, you know, less possibly. And then the blue gum plantations were all removed, and now I'm not sure how many koalas are there at all. So, you know, that's a huge – that's more than the entire population on the east coast.
0: Yeah.
1: And it's just vanished. And nobody really talks about it. So they can really – we really can lose them very quickly.
0: Mm. Yeah, I'm intrigued really, because I mean, from our discussion, like it sounds as though they might have gone bust, you know, many times in their history, because they're notoriously fussy eaters, as you said. There aren't many of them anyway. That's what you're saying, isn't it? They're not as though they're an abundant animal. They're not.
1: Well, you know, quite a lot of Australian animals seem to have that sort of strain. You know, echidnas are similar in that there's not very many, you know, they're very widely dispersed. They don't live in high populations, you know, in concentrated groups. So, and Australia has a very oscillating climate. So animals have to be able to respond to those sort of environmental pressures. So it's possibly, you know, not that surprising that the species we have are accustomed to recovering from those, you know, cycles. But that's not to say that they can keep doing that with additional pressure. And we know that these things also make it more likely that they'll go extinct either locally or overall.
0: Mm. They live on their own, don't they? They're not, are they... Are they a sociable animal? I mean, obviously they meet to mate, but other than that, they don't live in families, do they?
1: No. We call them solitary animals. That's not to say they're unsociable. You know, koalas can live, if they've got enough food, they will live in higher densities. And you know, you obviously see that in captivity. They can often live companionably with a number of koalas in an enclosure, provided they have plenty of food. Yeah. So it seems to be food that drives them apart.
0: Do they eat anything other than the eucalyptus leaves?
1: Occasionally they're found eating other things, but whether that's actually any good for them is another matter. So there's occasional cases of them eating she-oaks or pines or various other things, but really eucalypts are their dominant food
0: How many
1: supply.
0: leaves do they need a day, or how many kilos of leaves?
1: Oh, that's a good question. I'm not really sure how many, but they need an awful lot, and they need the thing is that they need a lot of different leaves because they're very fussy about which ones they'll eat. So you can provide them with a branch from a tree that they've been eating day after day, and all of a sudden they'll just say, nope, no more of that. I don't want to eat that anymore. I'm going to eat something else. So you have to provide them with a large amount of foliage. They're one of the most expensive animals to keep in captivity overseas. They're not so expensive in Australia because we've got lots of eucalypt forests, but overseas where you have to grow the eucalypts for them, they're hugely expensive to keep. Yeah, and I'm told in America you need 400 trees for each koala you keep in captivity.
0: Wow. That is a lot.
1: Yes, it is a lot.
0: You can see why they. It's people are interested in these days, aren't they? And there's a lot of money around, and they're, I mean, to some degree, they're well. The koalas are well funded as a research thing, aren't they? And to some degree, well studied as well. Do we know?
1: They are one of the best studied Australian mammal by a long shot. Yeah. You know, there's a lot of work has been done on koalas. And they are also well funded in terms of conservation. So people give, especially from overseas, people give a huge amount of money to support koalas. So they're sort of one of those iconic species that attracts a huge amount of interest. And you know, we saw that during the Black Summer fires, where people were really concerned about the koalas, and millions of dollars flowed in to help, you know, look after them. But you know, it doesn't do a lot for their habitat. So you know, you can help a koala and make it better from help it get better from an injury or from a disease or whatever. But if it hasn't got a habitat to go back to, it's very hard to make that a viable life.
0: Someone said the koalas at Cape Otway ate themselves into starvation a few years ago. Why would that happen? I mean, because isn't the point that koalas can travel?
1: There's no simple answer to that question. Generally, the koalas that are doing that, and that does happen in South Australia as well, that they overeat a particular thing. It's possible that they have, because they're so finely tuned, their gut biomes are very finely tuned to a specific range of eucalypts, and it may be that those particular koalas are only able to eat one particular species, which means that they are primarily feeding on either blue gums or manna gums, and they don't seem to be able to or willing to go and eat other trees. So they end up eating out the trees that they're eating, but it is that they're feeding on, and they can kill the trees. So there are problems with that overabundance in some of the southern populations, and we don't really understand why that happens.
0: Yes, I've seen it. An elephant demolish their habitat quite quickly as well. I mean, I know koalas don't eat as much as an elephant, but it's a similar issue.
1: Generally speaking, it doesn't happen. It is a feature of those rewilded populations. It doesn't tend to happen on the East Coast populations, but those animals are generally eating a wider range of eucalypt types. So my guess is that it's got to do with the microbiome and what they're capable of digesting, because those koalas simply if they don't have the right biome, they just can't eat those other eucalypts. They just don't. They're not able to get any of the nutrients out of them.
0: Fussy eaters. Okay. How many baby koalas does a mother koala have?
1: Generally only one. They can occasionally.
0: One per year? One per year or?
1: Yeah. I mean, technically they can, but, you know, they'll often miss a year. So it really depends on the season, I guess. But one per year is not unusual.
0: Not unusual. Yeah. Okay. 1-300-800-222. We're talking about the koala. Denise from Chinchilla, you had them around as a kid, did you? Hello, Denise.
2: Oh, sorry.
0: That's
2: hello.
0: Right.
2: Yes. I grew up at South Tweed Heads.
0: Oh, yeah.
2: And And when I was at South Tweed Heads, Tweed Heads didn't have much of a shopping centre, and you'd go to Moolumbar to do your shopping. And I went to, and the South Tweed Primary and High School were next to each other, and they had a quite a good acreage there, sporting fields and whatever. And they had swamp mahoganies, a type of eucalypt tree, growing around the school grounds, quite a number of them. And there was always koalas in the school grounds. Mm. And out behind the school was bush, yeah. When I was in primary school, in my last year at primary school, we had a headmaster called Ronald Buck, and he was very keen on native fauna and flora, and he organised a koala count with the school kids.
0: Hey, good on him.
2: I was on that koala count, and
0: how many did you count, Denise?
2: 11.
0: Hey, good on you. I know, it's they're much loved animals. Danielle, it's been terrific having you with us. Look after them, look after their habitat, and support moves to preserve their habitat is the message, I guess.
1: It definitely is, yeah. No, we could do a lot better by them, I think.
0: Yeah. All right, we better go because time has beaten us, but it's been a fascinating conversation, and thank you.
1: Well, thank you for having me back.
0: Daniel Claude, biologist and author of Koala, A Life in Trees. We've got the news breakdown after the news.
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0: ABC News with David Rowlands. The Home Affairs Minister has defended Australia's border security after the landing of a suspected illegal boat off remote far north Queensland. Witnesses say a dozen or so men came ashore at a remote campsite early on Tuesday morning near the Cape York town of Weipa. Police later arrested a 34-year-old Taiwanese man at a local supermarket. He's been charged with people smuggling and faces a maximum of 20 years in jail. A 30-year-old man has also been detained under the Migration Act pending further inquiries, and authorities are still investigating. Home Affairs Minister Tony Burke has dismissed claims the government has lost control of the nation's northern coastline, and he's condemned a Senate vote to make public Australia's aerial surveillance contracts, arguing the move threatens national security. Monaco's chief prosecutor says an explosion at an apartment building entrance in the principality reportedly wounded a Ukrainian tycoon with ties to Russia and two other people. A search is underway for a suspect who fled on foot after the blast late on Monday, although officials say they're yet to establish a motive. It was not clear why the family was targeted or by whom. Russia has a long history of targeting its enemies abroad, and Western intelligence officials have recently said that a campaign of targeted killings has ramped up since President Vladimir Putin's 2022 invasion of Ukraine. A new law has come into effect in China, which critics say is aimed at erasing minority groups. The BBC's Sanjana Tiwari has the story.
1: The Ethnic Unity and Progress Promotion Law is part of Chinese leader Xi Jinping's efforts to build a shared national identity among ethnic groups and strengthen cohesion. The law makes Mandarin the main language of education in schools, replacing teaching in minority languages such as Tibetan, Uyghur and Mongolian, something Beijing says will improve future job prospects. But rights groups say it's another step towards forced assimilation with the Han Chinese majority and will weaken minority languages and cultures.
0: The Victorian Liberal Party will consider the future of MP Moira Deeming at an extraordinary meeting on Friday. Ethan Siderman reports.
2: Victorian Liberal leader Jess Wilson has called the meeting of the party's executive to determine Mrs. Deeming's candidacy for the upcoming state election. Police last week dismissed accusations from Mrs. Deeming that former party leader Matthew Guy put her in a headlock at a community event in May. Backed by Ms. Wilson, Mr. Guy demanded an apology, but Mrs. Deeming has refused. Now, in an unusual move, Mrs. Deeming has been invited to present at the executive meeting and make a case for why she should keep her spot on the ballot this November. It is not yet known whether Mrs. Deeming will appear at the meeting. She has been contacted for comment.
0: Independent MP Andrew Wilkie has accused the government of trying to walk both sides of the track when it comes to house prices. New data from Cotality shows national house values fell 0.4%.

0: 6% last month, the largest dip in 3.5 years. The Prime Minister is defending the government's tax changes that target investors, saying they'll also help first home buyers. Mr. Wookie says the government needs to pick a lane.
1: On one hand, they welcome the fall in prices and say it makes it more affordable for first home buyers. But in the next breath, they try and reassure homeowners that prices will keep rising. Well, I'll walk clearly on one side of the track only, and that is to say I welcome a fall in house prices.
0: A woman is calling for roadside assistance contractors to be required to provide identification after what she's described as a terrifying confrontation near Canberra. Georgia Roberts takes up the story.
2: Laura Johnston called the NRMA late one night in February after her car broke down about an hour outside of Canberra. She says she was told help would arrive in about 2 hours, and 20 minutes later, an unmarked vehicle pulled up. Miss Johnston says she was confronted by a man who behaved aggressively. He swore at her and left when she asked for identification.
3: In Australia, we don't have rules that require roadside assistance companies to have their contractors identify themselves.
2: Miss Johnston has started a petition to change that, which has amassed more than 20,000 signatures. Today, she met with the Federal Minister for Women's Office.
0: And the ABC understands that Karl Stefanovic is set to be dumped from his ARN radio show just days after he was ousted from Channel 9. The now former Today Show host and Eddie Maguire have been co-hosting ARN's media The Long Weekend, which launched just last month. The radio axing follows an interview with far-right extremist Tommy Robinson on Stefanovic's independent podcast.
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2: Yes, well, hello, and how are you? Philip Clark with you on ABC Radio. This is Nightlife. It's the 1st of July. It's Wednesday night. How are you? Thanks for dropping in. 11:06, second hour of the program. 9:06 in WA. Good to be with you. South Australia and the Territory, 24 to 11. And around the rest of the Pacific and around the rest of the world, I hope you're listening and enjoying the program. That discussion about koalas, she's very good, that Danielle Clodagh. She's terrific. I'll put that chat up on our podcast, okay? So check it out. It'll be up by the end of the program, so have a look then. Easy to find. Just put Nightlife into the search bar of the ABC Listen app and you'll find it there. Otherwise, grab it through our website, abc.net.au/nightlife. 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You might like to pass it on to someone, maybe an overseas visitor as well. 1-300-800-222 is my number if you'd like to call. Keep that handy. You'll need it for the Mighty Challenge anyway. Yes, Val from Maritz says, I had koalas at my wildlife park at Wave Rock. When I applied to have koalas in my park, we had to plant 1,000 trees per animal, mostly the Red River gum and blue gums. We had them for about 15 years. Such a joy. Yeah. Well, they do. As Danielle said, they eat a lot of gum leaves, and they're very expensive to maintain, particularly for overseas zoos where eucalypts are not native, obviously. All righty, coming up in this hour, we've got the Nightlife News Breakdown. Hugh Remington's going to lead that. Ian Verinder on the market, reviewing it at the end of the financial year, how things gone. We'll talk about that. And also, how do you grow mushrooms? I've got an expert who's going to tell us in this hour. Looking forward to all of that. Let's kick things off.

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0: Well, welcome to Nightlife News Breakdown. New figures out from property data firm Catality today showed prices for houses in Sydney falling 1.2%, in Melbourne 1% in the month of June. It's the biggest drop in 3 years. Across the country, nationally, home values fell 0.4%. Catality says interest rate rises, the Middle East conflict and the government's tax changes are driving the downturn. Well, throughout the day and in question time, Prime Minister Anthony Albanese repeatedly defended his government's new housing policies with a focus on how they're going to help young people.
2: The great news is that this Saturday, like last Saturday, first home buyers would have rocked up to auctions and not be competing with investors who want to negatively gear their properties and have taxpayers backing in those investments. So a level playing field.
0: Yes, the government trying to sell the fact that your house is not worth as much. Maybe tricky, but it's really what they do want. The opposition doesn't agree. Shadow Housing Minister Andrew Bragg has dismissed the latest data suggesting property prices were falling as just blimps and bumps.
3: I'm not a house price forecaster, but what I can tell you is the fundamentals are crooked because you've got a population growth which is strong and you've got a housing supply system which is very small. So ultimately, in the long run, you are going to see price pressures and you are going to see affordability get worse.
0: Yes, joining us for Nightlife News Breakdown is Hugh Rimmington from Channel 10. Now, Hugh, there is certainly a ongoing flurry over house prices. The June figures do show the national market's now fully in decline, but it's probably what the government wants, isn't it?
4: So much to unpack in this one, Phil. Buddy, let's just have a quick divergence into another issue. Migration was driving up house prices. Migration hasn't come off. It has come off, but not completely. It's still over 300,000, and yet house prices are falling. So maybe it's not migration that's entirely to blame for all of that. But look, what's interesting in these figures is the Catality numbers deliver two things today. One was the June figure, and the other was the quarterly figure. So the June figure shows nationally a drop of 0.4%, and much of that fall coming in Sydney and Melbourne, 1.2%, as you say, in Sydney, 1% in Melbourne. But if you look at the quarterly figures, it was down 1.3% over the 3 months. Now, this is significant because the budget changes only apply to the last month. The budget was in May. So if you look at the there might have been a bit of predictive thinking about it ahead of the budget, but it's the interest rates. We're already taking off the foam off the top of the cappuccino, if you like, of recent price gains. And people were getting a little unnerved about just the expense of houses as interest rates were going up. So the negative gearing is having an effect, but it is not the total story. And yes, it naturally must follow that if you want to make housing more affordable, basically housing relative to incomes has to become cheaper. There's no other way to do that. So, and if you look at the budget that was delivered by Jim Chalmers, my very first question to him was, how much is this going to make cheaper a house? And his argument was that on the Treasury estimates, it would take 2% off the growth. So if property prices were to go up by, say, 6% in a year without the change, they'd go up by 2% a year. Now, in fact, and he put the price on that on a median house across Australia of $19,000, not enough to make a lot of difference to a first-home buyer. So what we're actually seeing is something which is much deeper than that. And some people have been saying, Morgan Stanley, for example, are saying that they expect a 10% peak-to-trough fall in house prices. The government would hope that what house prices would do a sustained crab walk. So no one's looking at the house prices going, my God, they've gone down by 5% this month or whatever it is. They just simply don't do a lot for a while, and that makes a bit more room with the investors coming out. Investors, by the way, before these changes were 40% of the market, many of those doing negative gearing structures. So they've been largely knocked on the head now. That's a lot of potential buyers that have been knocked out of the market. And so ideally, the government would like them to crab walk to the point that it starts to become legitimately doable for more young people to come into the market.

0: market and buy places. Having it go so steeply makes it difficult for them, particularly given it was built on a broken promise.
1: Yes, it's the point about migration is well made, though, isn't it? I mean, migration is coming off. Immigration is coming off. That's true.
0: Numbers yes, it's off its peaks, yeah, but it's still higher than the budget numbers. So just over 300,000 in the most recent figures that come in. That's the net overseas migration number that comes in, and then you've got a natural increase effect that goes on top of that. So. But plainly, immigration is part of the story with property. Inevitably, it is. It's not the total story as these figures are telling.
1: But it may not be as much of a part of the story as some people are suggesting.
0: Yeah.
1: No. Might it be with the legislative changes, the effort by state governments to build more houses, plus the softening the economy generally, that actually. We might be seeing a longer term softening of house prices.
0: Well, yes, there are a couple of things to consider there. One is that we're already hearing from people that from the building sector that obviously if you're going to construct a building, you're going to sell it into the market at that time. You do it on a set of numbers in the expectation you're going to make a profit. Now, if the closing deal numbers are lower, then you've got to come back and do your figures, and it may not be worth it to go and build the house in the first place. So there's already that kind of argument going that it's actually going to wind up with fewer houses being built. The political argument that runs difficultly against the government is this notion of negative equity. Those who bought houses, particularly those on 5% deposits, in the last, 6 months or so, could wind up, if this proceeds, with a situation where they've got a mortgage on a house which has negative equity, that the house is worth less than it was when they bought it. So essentially, if they couldn't maintain their payments, they would essentially not only have to give the house back to the bank, but give them extra money as well to cover for the equity that no longer exists. Now, Tim Wilson, the Shadow Treasurer, has made much of this argument. We're not anywhere near that, really.
1: I mean, the Reserve Bank looked at this and they said this is a very, very tiny part of what's going on.
0: Yes. Look, I think that's right. I think let's take it back to the original concept of this. So the changes came in 1999. If you go back 30 years, just nice and round, 30 years ago, if we made apples and apples comparisons between average weekly earnings 30 years ago and now, and house prices and now, and the relative difference, for them to come back into line, house prices, the median house price, would have to drop down to about $500,000, about $500,000. In fact, they're over a million.
1: Yeah.
0: So no one's suggesting it's going to go back to be as cheap as it was 30 years ago for people of my generation when we were buying first houses and so on. So for the younger generation, they are still, even with this drop down in values, they're still a long way off what their parents were able to do. Yeah. The only other factor in this that you need to put into it is we're nowhere near what Japan went through, but when Japan's property peaked at stratospheric heights in the 1980s, the property prices never recovered from it. And part of that was because they had an aging population. But the other part to it is it's a psychological process. And we're already seeing that happening now. And that is that, let's say you've got $1 million to buy on a property. And then you think, well, hang on a minute, they're going down. If I don't do anything, they might go down to $950,000. Mm. Now, a lot of people thinking exactly that means that the $1 million property has dropped to $950,000. And at that point, people go, wow, it just dropped $50,000. There's no point in buying now. It might drop some more. Maybe it'll go down to $900,000. I don't want to buy now and then be in a market that's going down. So everyone sits on the sidelines and the thing marches down. At some point, greed overcomes fear and it starts to bounce back up again. You know, if you take a long-term view, young people today, if they're trying to buy a property, a longer-term view will still probably say it's not a bad option, but perhaps not as it was under the negative gearing deal.
1: No. All right. Gambling reform. Will it or will it not happen? The government's long-awaited gambling reforms are expected to land tomorrow in the Parliament. The Greens and Crossbench say they don't go far.

0: are enough, and they say they won't let them through the Senate. The government will get them through the lower house, of course, but in the Senate, what's going to happen? We're not sure. Under Labor's proposal, ads will be limited during certain times of the day on TV and banned on radio during school drop-off and pick-up, but only for a very limited period. ACT Independent Senator David Pocock today pushed for a total crackdown. And he's teamed up with Independent Kate Chaney to launch a new website to try and increase pressure on the government to go further on its reforms.
1: It's time for Australians across this country to demand that Parliament does its job in actually protecting Australians from the normalisation of gambling. And so stop gambling, ads.com.au is the place to go.
0: Yeah, the Coalition's also voicing concerns with Liberal frontbencher Dan Tehan, saying they want the gambling reforms to go further as well.
2: We want to work with the government to make sure that we get this right. There is a feeling that there are some changes that need to be made to tighten it, especially when it comes around children being able to view television ad-free when it comes to gambling advertising.
0: Hugh, the public hates gambling ads. And they'd like to get rid of them. I mean, that much is clear. And the government's out of step with public opinion on this. There's a lot of pushback here. The government doesn't have any many friends with this law. Many people, many critics are saying it's just what Peter Vlanders has set out. That's what they're doing. It's probably not going to get through the Senate in its current form, is it, or not, do you think?
3: So a couple of things. The public doesn't like any advertisements, so if they could, there wouldn't be any. And, of course, that would mean that free-to-air television and a whole bunch of other outfits would die tomorrow. The reality of it, though, is that the gambling ads are particularly offensive.
0: Agreed, but this is a different. Yeah. This is a particularly egregious thing that people don't like.
3: No doubt. People loathe it. They loathe the exposure of children to it, particularly. And if you look at the Labor proposition that they're putting up is currently despised by everyone from the Greens to John Howard.
0: Yeah.
3: As being too weak. You can't imagine it getting through the Senate. As it turns out, we're not going to know for a little while because the numbers in the Senate have now pushed off to an inquiry, which won't be held till the end of next month. So, there'll doubtless be further exposure of in the conversations properly that go through that Senate inquiry process about the harms that come from our addiction to gambling. And maybe the legislation at the end. Well, you can't imagine it not being, heavily amended, if not substantially, torn up and started again, because it is a problem. And one of the things, it's funny because the New South Wales Treasurer Daniel Mookie belled the cat on this, because he just did the state budget last week, and he was asked, "What about all this money you're making from gambling?" Now, these are not sports gambling so much. It's other forms of gambling that exist. So the New South Wales budget picks up over $4 billion a year in taxes from gambling in various different forms. Now, bear in mind, none of that is company taxes. None of that is payroll taxes from the jobs that come from it. This is just direct taxing. Now, the tax take is rising at 5.3% per year, according to their budget. And if you look at this is a terrible blight on New South Wales, but the hotel-run gaming machines, that's running at 7.5% a year, over a year per year for the next 4 years in the budget. Mm. Now, that is multiples of the inflation rate, and that suggests that attempts to rein in gambling in its various forms are not working. The other element to it is that it shows the degree to which he said, and I'm quoting him here, "When it comes to gambling, I think most people accept you can't prohibit it, so you have to tax it. And that principle remains." So essentially it's like, oh, isn't it a shame? Yes, gambling, terrible, terrible thing. Yes, can't do too much about it. Let's make lots of money about it and hope no one notices. And people are noticing. And the public view of this is increasingly toxic and angry, even as people still march off and do the gambling.
0: Yep, blow up the pokies, but governments won't because of the point you're making. Yeah, it's interesting. They are so out of step with public opinion here. Look, what are we going to do about the big four consulting firms, Hugh? KPMG, Deloitte, PwC, Ernst & Young. Scrutiny on these firms continues. PwC in massive trouble a year or so ago. KPMG this year. Ernst & Young, heavens above. The most recent controversy was Ernst & Young, EY, as they're known. Two graduates who allegedly hacked into the Prime Minister's private banking information. Now, the Assistant Treasurer, Daniel Molino, today released

0: behaviour, of breaches of trust, of confidential information being used in ways that is highly inappropriate. So it is clear to me that we need to look at strengthening arrangements.
1: Yeah, well, you can say that again. These outfits used to be audit firms and accounting firms. Hugh, they've now become massive consultancies, which are an alternative source of government advice. Have the firms lost their social licence, as Green Senator Barbara Pocock says?
2: Well, they're in danger of it. I'm amazed that there's not already been major reform after PwC, with the way in which they dodge it up. They were looking under the hood of the tax structures, tax policy coming up from the government, and then advising clients on how to avoid and set themselves up for it. That was PwC. KPMG's woes have been dragged out over the last few weeks. Heads have rolled at various levels. The laughable detail that KPMG was billing as part of its consultancy process, the Commonwealth Public Service, to give training modules on ethics.
1: On ethics.
2: It's a joke. And the thing about it is that the very notion of an audit is a prop. It's a deeply legal matter of compliance that everything from a charity to a BHP has to conduct to show that its books are legit, to show everything is dead straight. And if there are any issues, that those are being flagged to the board and all these things of all these organizations. And the outfit that's doing the auditing is repeatedly crook. And if this is the thing, what we've got from Daniel Molino there is, and from the government, is essentially an options paper about what to do about it. He says we don't want to guide anyone towards what options we're going to go towards. And they go to quite punitive positions, breaking up the big four, so that they have different functions, so that there can be a sort of no leakage of information from one side of a business to another, which was very much the problem with PwC. So how are they going to do that? As a fundamental principle, governments, and I'd say Labor government's probably more sensitive to this than even Conservative governments, don't like going in and essentially smashing up something which exists in the market. They'd be very wary to do that. But at the same time, it's reaching the point where you can't see any other way out of this. These guys, but collectively, are recidivist offenders. They keep doing dodgy things. And the guys at the top, oh, gee, I'm sorry, I now quit. I'll take responsibility. So a whole bunch of people leave, and doubtless they've got well-padded retirements that are going out. There seems to be no effective punishment against the process. So if ever there was a time, and in fact a demand for major change in these massive consultancy firms, you'd say it is nigh. And if it comes, they've only got themselves to blame.
1: Yeah, indeed. All right, Hugh, always terrific to talk. I know you're not at the Midwinter Ball, which is great for us. But this is the big knees up in Canberra, of course, tonight. And no doubt there'll be leaks from it because the Prime Minister, the opposition leader, Pauline Hanson didn't go. She's apparently boycotted it. So, but look, there's usually a roast speech from the opposition leader and the Prime Minister, isn't it? Which, over the years have had effects one way or the other.
2: Some of them have been good, actually. Julia Gillard was actually very funny. She gave a fantastic speech when she was Prime Minister. When she thinks the camera wasn't on her, she could be brilliantly warm and funny and witty. Kevin Rudd gave perhaps the most ill-judged Midwinter Ball speech of all time. It's been well enough reported that I was in the room, but I don't think I'm breaking any confidences, where the dispute with the mining industry over there, miners' super profits tax that they were trying to get up, was in full flurry, and he was making thundering threats against the mining companies at the Midwinter Ball. He was gone within days from the prime ministership. So it can be quite a lively night in all sorts of ways. But on the upside, I can report that the nine newspapers, the Sydney Morning Herald and the Age opinion writer, James Masola, got the gong as the Press Gallery Journalist of the Year.
1: Hey.

0: Suitcase.
1: Oh, good on him. Yeah. Congratulations. All right. Terrific. Hugh, thank you for that. Always terrific to talk. Appreciate it.
0: All the best, Phil. Take care.
1: Yes, thank you. Hugh Remington from 10 News First leading the breakdown tonight.
2: Nightlife with Philip Clark
3: on ABC Radio.
1: Yes, Matt from Narrogin says, we don't have poker machines in WA. We have iron ore instead. Yes, David from Singleton says, look, like smoking, no one's forcing me to either smoke or gamble. Either ban both outright or let the free market work for the two legal products. Yeah, well, that's a view, David. Yeah, not everyone shares it, but we could talk about it in the issues of the day in the last hour of the program as well. Anne of Woiwoi says, surely the bank accounts of the PM would have high security status. You'd think so, wouldn't you, Anne? You'd think so. Obviously not. Let's talk economics and what happened to the market at the end of the financial year with Ian Verinder.
2: Economics.
1: Well, time for a look at business and finance this week with the ABC's chief business correspondent, Ian Verinder. Ian, good evening to you. Welcome back to Nightlife.
4: Good to be here, Phil.
1: End of financial year. We get to take stock.
4: Well, we've got a new financial year. Look at what's today.
1: That's right. That's true. Look at what's been and what might become. Market was up a bit year on year.
4: Yeah.
1: That's our local market.
4: 2.7%, I
1: figured.
4: Oh, wow. That doesn't include the dividends. That's just the market movement itself. But, yeah, 2.7%. You wouldn't want to be, staking your future on that, would you?
1: No. Compared to overseas markets.
4: That's right. Well, Wall Street was up around about
1: 20%.
4: And the tech stocks about 30%. So you can understand why our super funds have been putting a lot of our money offshore to get to reap some of those gains that are there. I mean, the reason why we haven't delivered much this year is because we don't really have any technology stocks. We've got a couple, but none of them, are the sort of size that you've seen in the US.
1: Yeah, no, that's true. All right, but that, of course, leads to another topic of conversation, which is the AI boom and where it's sitting. It's commonplace to say that it's a bubble.
4: Yeah.
1: Isn't it?
4: Yeah, I mean, and there's a lot of concerns now, both within, the structure of the AI titans themselves, the broader market, and amongst really senior central bankers around the world. They're starting to get, the heebie-jeebies about what might eventuate with this if it really
1: all gets this out. Money sloshing in, but so far no one's making any money.
4: There have been companies making money within the thing, but it's they're making money from each other, and then they're passing on the higher costs down the chain, and this is where the problems are starting to eventuate. I mean, we saw last week a firm which is a memory maker. It's just made extraordinary profits over the course of the past 12 months, and its market valuation has soared primarily because it's selling all these memory chips to the AI manufacturer or the AI titans to because they need them. But as a result of that, there's now a shortage of these kind of chips. And so now you've got Apple, which is kind of been left behind in the whole AI race. It's in the race, but it's one of the laggards there. But it makes, obviously phones and laptops and all the rest of it. It's had to raise its price for all of its products by around about 25% because these chips are now just extraordinarily expensive, which is one of the things that hasn't been built into this model, which has boosted the share prices of all these companies. I mean, costs are starting to get out of control, and you've had a breakneck speed of development when it comes to artificial intelligence. I mean, really nothing I think anybody's ever seen before. In the space of 4 years since OpenAI hit the scene to now, you've got these incredibly advanced artificial intelligence models. But to develop them, to get them out into the marketplace so that companies around the world can buy them as customers requires a final step that I don't think really people have taken notice of.
1: Explain that for a bit for me, because I mean, a lot of people would be reading or listening and thinking, no, it's already here. I mean, I've got it on my computer, ChatGPT or Claude, and I'm subscribing to it and it works. I mean, what do you mean it's not here? It is
4: here.
1: Well,
4: to really roll it out, though, to big corporations and major customers so that they can make money out of this requires massive rollout of data centres. And, And these data centres need to be close to fairly large metropolises.
1: Why?
4: Well, this is the way they're being built. Like in Australia, they're basically being concentrated around Sydney and Melbourne.
1: I don't really understand this. Do you? I mean, why don't we build them out in the middle of Warp?
4: Well, it's a bit like
1: it's just a big set of electricity.
4: It is. Well, that's one of the problems, the amount of electricity there is. But you know, with satellite, with cloud computing services, I always thought, well, why can't you just have one sitting above the US and sends it around the world? Well, it doesn't work that way. You've got to have individual networks in regions and countries to make it operate efficiently.
1: Okay.
4: So the further away you are from the centre itself, the slower things get. You know, it's a little bit like you and I running around the block, you know. Mm. The further we get from home, the slower we get. So in Sydney alone, you're seeing a fairly strong uprising from residents close to where these centres are being built, because they take up an enormous amount of space. There's a lot of noise that comes out of them. Mm. There's huge cooling towers. There's diesel.
1: Are they noisy?
4: Yeah, yeah.
1: Why?
4: Running.
1: Computers aren't noisy.
4: Well, if you've got enough of them, they make a hum that runs 24/7. And there's also diesel power plants that need, because if you lose power, you've got to have it switched. You cannot shut these things down at all. So getting approvals, just the you know what it's like to get anything through a council.
1: Yeah, well,
4: imagine trying to build these things. Mm. And I don't think any of this has been built into the share prices of these companies at all. You know, the idea that there could be a delay to actually reaping the benefits of the actual technology itself.
1: Mm. Yeah, that's right. That's because I think there's fuss. They're building one in Tassie, I think. Then there's fuss over that. So you're right. Okay. So what? Unless they build enough of them, computer says no.
4: Yeah. Yeah, well, you can't roll out the technology to the extent that you had. I mean, they require enormous amounts of power, enormous amounts of water. So that in Sydney alone, and to a lesser extent Melbourne, but in Sydney alone, they take up around about 5% of the power supply for the city as it stands now. It's estimated by 20.
1: Which is not huge, actually. If you look at things like the Tomago aluminium smelter, for example, which I think uses, what is it, 15% of the entire electricity output of New South Wales?
4: Well,
1: something like that.
4: By 2030, they'll be using 11%, these data centres. I think there's one that's being built just out in the outer western suburbs of Sydney at the moment, or at least the plans are there. That's going to take up more energy, use more energy than Tomago.
1: Right.
4: Yeah. So, you know, we're talking about lots and lots of these things because they want to somehow make Australia a regional centre for this.
1: Mm.
4: So, there are huge problems here. In terms of the market performance, I mean, we've seen some of the big companies like Oracle, Amazon, Meta even, which is, not a software provider at all. But some of the big software providers, their share prices are actually about 30% off their peak last year.
1: Mm.
4: So you're seeing investor attention move away from the actual, Magnificent Seven and into the memory chip makers, which is something that's fired up the Korean stock market, for instance, the KOPSI, which is, believe it or not, I mean, you should see the graph of its performance. It's gone up threefold in the past year. So, 190% or something. It's risen in the past year, better than our 2.7. And it dropped about, it dropped 10% one day last year and one day last week. And then another 8% a couple of days after that. So there's a lot of concern that this is all getting a little bit out of control, and things have stretched too far.
1: Mm. See, some argue there's so much money in it, though, that it can't fail. what do you make of that argument?
4: I don't think that's a very good argument to make. I mean, look, on the weekend we had the Bank for International Settlements, which is a bank that nobody's really ever heard of, but it's the central bank for central bankers.
1: Mm-hmm.
4: So, Michelle Bullock is over there, and pretty much every central banker around the world is in Switzerland, I think, is at the moment for this conference. And, they raise the problems of the AI revolution and talked about the same thing that happens every time there's a bubble, the overinvestment. So, you have this race from these big companies to pour huge amounts of money into to try and get to dominant position, and yet what happens is there are poor investment decisions that are made along the way. Money gets burnt. And what's happening now is that a lot of that money is actually being sourced from debt rather than, you know, cash flow from within their organisations. So you get to a situation where bankers start to worry about if that company has made the wrong decisions and it really takes a hit, how much is it secure? Is my debt secure? And then other banks start to look at that bank and go, that bank lent a lot of money to that company. Is its position secure? Which is exactly what happened through the financial crisis. And the other big thing that the BIS, the Bank of International Settlements, said they worried about is the rise of what's known as private credit, which is kind of a shadow banking system, unregulated. It's a lot of private money that's gone into these organisations that lend it out. They're unregulated. Nobody knows the extent of their exposure to any of these things. But, you know, we're talking trillions of dollars. It's something like 2.6 trillion US dollars will be invested in AI and data centres and the infrastructure around all of this year.
1: Yeah, well, if it gets rid of everyone's jobs, there'll be nobody buying anything anyway. So well, I don't know what the economy is going to be.
4: I know. Well, there you go. You know, I mean, we're already we've been worried about losing our jobs, and at the same time, you know, should we be worried about our savings as well? Because a lot of our savings, and particularly our superannuation investments, have gone into Wall Street to take advantage of this boom.
1: There's a major argument saying that governments were not on this and are not on it, and they ought to be.
4: Yeah. I mean, even the AI, you know, giants themselves are making warnings about the power of AI and where it could lead. I mean, Anthropic, which is a breakaway from OpenAI, you know, which is that's the one that came out with ChatGPT.
1: Anthropic
4: ran
1: Claude, didn't they? Yeah, they do.
4: So the chief there has basically come out and he continues to make warnings about the power of AI and how it could disrupt the global economy and life as we know it.
1: As he continues to sell.
4: Yeah. So not surprisingly, the US government kind of shut them down the other week, but then, you know, allowed them back in the door. But, yeah, he keeps making all these noises about how dangerous artificial intelligence is and we shouldn't be allowing it to run rampant, as you say, as he continues to...
1: As he allows it to run rampant.
4: Yeah.
1: Oh, I don't know. All right, Ian, good to talk, as always.
4: Thanks, Phil.
1: Ian Verinder.
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1: Yes, run up the white flag, eh?

0: Glad you love it. Thanks, Robin. It is a great song. Dido Armstrong and White Flag. Yes, whether we should run up the white... We can't run up the white flag about AI. Speaking of which, by the way, next Thursday, not tomorrow, but in a week's time, we'll be running a program with some of Australia's AI experts about what we ought to be doing about all this. Or has the horse well and truly bolted? Anyway, that is all to come on Nightlife. Let's talk about how you might grow mushrooms. I know, things, the joke about keeping everything in the dark and all that, maybe we are mushrooms.
1: Food.
0: Mushrooms, as you probably know, aren't a fruit or a vegetable. Instead, they're a fungus. This puts some people off, but as long as you select the healthy eating varieties, they can add a lot of flavour to all sorts of meals and side dishes and salads, and people love them. A big field mushroom, freshly picked and fried in butter and eaten on toast, is one of life's great joys, in my opinion. I know. You may have noticed recently in the supermarket that they can be sometimes pricey to buy, though. There's always, then, the prospect of, can you grow your own? Well, I guess tonight does that and more. I'm joined in the Nightlife studio by Buttons Mira, a mushroom farmer from the appropriately named Mushroomery, an urban farm in Melbourne, which supplies mushrooms to many of that city's finest restaurants and farmers markets. Buttons has just written her first book, also called The Mushroomery. Buttons, good evening to you. Welcome to Nightlife.
2: Hello. Thanks for having me.
0: How did you get started growing mushrooms anyway?
2: I started planting vegetables in my garden and got very, very addicted. And then I started pulling things out of the garden, like shrubs, and putting in more vegetables. And then I had a little walkway down the side of the house, and I was like, what can I grow here? And a friend said to me, why don't you try and grow mushrooms there? So that's where my journey began.
0: I've always had the view that, I don't know anything about it, but I had a view that they were pernickety to grow. Is that right?
2: What do you mean by
0: Well, they're difficult to grow.
2: Not really, actually. It depends which mushroom you're trying to grow. Every mushroom is different. I'd say oyster mushrooms are the easiest to grow, and yeah, they're quite easy, but it also depends at which stage of the growing process you start at. So if you just get a kit that's already inoculated, it's really easy. They're pretty much ready to go and you can't stop them. But if you want to take a little piece of a mushroom and create a culture and then you grain spawn, then it gets a little bit more finicky because you need to be really sterile with your process.
0: Okay, so this is the thing. They're not plants. They're not fruits or vegetables as we discussed. They don't grow from seed. They grow from what? From spores. So how do you grow them from scratch?
2: So a mushroom technically is a fruit. Well, it's the fruit of mycelium. So when we're growing mushrooms, what we're actually growing is mycelium, which is a web-like structure that generally grows underground or through

0: leaf litter or through dead wood, compost, manure, all sorts of things. So, yeah, I suppose that's where you start. And yeah, you can take a little piece of a mushroom and start that process of growing your mycelium.
1: Right. But so if I mean, just an ordinary bog standard button mushroom from a greengrocer, if I cut off a piece of that, I can grow another mushroom out of that, can I?
0: You definitely can. Some people chop them up and then throw them into some compost. And I haven't tried that, but I hear people have luck with it.
1: Really? Okay.
0: Yeah.
1: So tell, well, okay, tell us. I mean, a lot of people, as you say, have tried those mushroom kits, and they're worth trying, you reckon, are they? The ones you buy from
0: Definitely.
1: gardening centres and so on?
0: Yeah. My business, The Mushroomery, we do our own kits as well, and predominantly oyster mushrooms.
1: Hmm.
0: And oyster mushrooms are just so easy to grow in kits, and they can be quite prolific. So you could get, I don't know, like or anywhere from 1 kilo to 3 kilos off a little kit.
1: Okay.
0: Yeah,
1: If
0: and
1: you
0: it's
1: want
0: so much
1: to grow them
0: fun.
1: in your backyard, so well, tell me how we would do it. You have to decide what sort of mushrooms do you're going to grow first.
0: Well, yeah. I mean, if you're going to grow them in your backyard, it might be different. It might be a different type of mushroom you try and grow. So you can sort of grow shiitake mushrooms on logs in your backyard in a sort of shady location. Or I like if you're going to grow buckets of oyster mushrooms, I recommend growing them inside. Because you're going to have more luck growing them inside than you are
1: All
0: outside,
1: right.
0: just because, the environment's more regulated. When we grow outside, it can be a little bit inconsistent, the temperature and all sorts of environmental impacts. So, mushrooms lack consistency.
1: You know the old joke about being treated like a mushroom, buttons. That is, if you're treated like a mushroom, you're fed on BS and kept in the dark.
0: Oh
1: Is
0: yeah.
1: that is that? Is that is that how you grow a mushroom?
0: I think they need a lot of love. yeah, but I'd say it's a misconception to some degree growing mushrooms in the dark. There's definitely a portion of the process that happens in the dark. We grow our mycelium in the dark, but we actually grow our fruiting mushrooms, the actual mushroom that we eat, in the light. So when you think about mushrooms out in the wild, the mycelium's underground in the dark, or it's under that leaf litter like we were talking about, but the mushroom, the fruiting body, that pops out and it's actually searching for light. Now, mushrooms don't like direct sunlight, but they do like soft sunlight. So they're looking for sunlight. Yeah.
1: Okay, so we want, okay, so inside you say we can control that better. But if you were outside, let's say a shady area, but and what do you grow them on? Can you just grow them in ordinary garden soil? I presume you can, can't you?
0: So it really depends on what type of mushroom you're growing.
1: Mm.
0: Every type of mushroom prefers to grow on a different type of thing. So they like different food. So oyster mushrooms, for example, they like straw or sawdust. They'll pretty much grow on any dead and decaying carbon. Whereas your more typical mushrooms that we buy in the shops, like your fields or your buttons, they like to grow on compost. So, and then we've got shiitakes and lion's mane, they like to grow on sawdust. So, depending on the type of mushroom, you've got to find the right type of food that they like to eat.
1: Do they need to be fertilized?
0: So you can, well, so basically, they're eating the food
1: Right.
0: inside the food source that we give them. So that's the straw or the
1: Sawdust.
0: sawdust.
1: Yeah.
0: Yeah. So they're you don't need to fertilize them. No, they'll eat that nutrients that you give them. Sometimes people will give extra nutrients like a rice broth or a bit of barley or different sorts of things to give a little extra kick so you get a bit more out of your mushrooms. Because pretty much if you create like a bucket of straw, your mushrooms are only going to fruit until they've eaten all that nutrients. Once they've eaten all that nutrients, you'll need to start again or feed it more straw or whatever the substance is that it's
1: Okay.
0: eating.
1: So once this mycelium you're talking about, that's once that network's established, the mushrooms will continue to grow, what, ad infinitum, as long as you keep topping up the straw or the sawdust.
0: They could. However, when we think about mushrooms, mushrooms grow from mycelium, and there's lots of different mycelium in our sort of lots of different types of fungi growing in our sort of area. And so every breath we take in, we breathe in about 10 different types of spores. They're different types of fungi that are in our atmosphere, and they're all competing to grow. So over the lifespan of your little bucket growing mushrooms, there'll be other spores trying to land on that, mold spores usually trying to compete with that. So we can get about sort of, you might get anywhere from 2 to 7 rounds off a little bucket of mushrooms, but towards the end you could take that and then start to inoculate more straw. But it may have those other mold spores growing with it by that stage. So you've got more competitors at that point. So I recommend trying to start again from the beginning. But you can try that. There's nothing to lose by trying, and maybe you'll just end up with a bit of mold at the end of the day rather than mushrooms. Or you
1: So
0: may get more mushrooms. Who knows?
1: it sounds a bit like a starter pack for a yeast, doesn't it? A mother dough. How do you achieve that? How do you achieve the beginning, the starter for mushrooms?
0: Well, you can either take a spore print and take a little bit of that spore and create a culture, or you can take a little bit of tissue from the mushroom and create a culture that way. And a culture, we usually create cultures on agar dishes. So, like people may have seen little agar dishes, lots of scientists use them to do little things. And so that's what we create our culture on. And from that, the spores will start to eat the agar, which is a seaweed jelly, and the mycelium will start to grow. And then, so when it comes to cultivating mycelium, we're just trying to feed the mycelium more food with each stage of our cultivation until we're ready to fruit them.
1: Gee, it does sound a bit complicated.
0: Well, I'm making it sound
1: They're
0: complicated.
1: very good for you, mushrooms, aren't they? You get B and D vitamins.
0: You can get mushrooms actually absorb vitamin D. So if you even put your store-bought mushrooms outside in the sun for 10 minutes, they'll absorb that vitamin D that we can then
1: All
0: access
1: right.
0: as well.
1: All right.
0: But I would say it is harder to grow mushrooms when you start from the very beginning process, but I recommend starting with just growing kits and fruiting those kits and sort of work your way back through the process, learning the different stages
1: Okay.
0: as you get more experienced. And so my book takes you through how to grow mushrooms from a spore or from a little piece of mushroom all the way to how to fruit your kits. So you get a really good understanding of all those different processes, and hopefully it's less daunting when it's in the book form.
1: You know, I started off by saying there's nothing better than a big what they use, I think the trade term is field mushroom, big round flat mushroom you can buy in the greengrocer. I think well, pick yourself if you can find them. Fried in butter on toast, it's delicious. Can you grow those at home?
0: You could definitely. But yeah, I suppose the book doesn't really focus on fields. We focus on growing oyster mushrooms, shiitake, and lion's mane. But there's no reason you can't grow those field mushrooms at home. Although I would just say I don't recommend people go out foraging unless they
1: No.
0: really know what they're
1: No,
0: looking for.
1: I'm not suggesting it either. I know it's as we know famously, it's not. It can have disastrous consequences unless you actually know what you're doing.
0: That's
1: All
0: right.
1: right, Buttons, has been good to talk with you. Thank you, appreciate it.
0: Oh, so
1: Thanks
0: lovely.
1: for unraveling the complex web of the mushroom for us.
0: Thanks for having me.
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1: He's getting all mushy with mushies. There we go. All right, now we've got the Mighty Challenge coming up after the news. 1-300-800-222. You know the drill. Give us a call. 1-300-800-222. 25 questions. Answer question 25 to win. We're going to do it straight after the news.
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0: ABC News with David Rowlands. The Home Affairs Minister has defended Australia's border security after the landing of a suspected illegal boat off remote far north Queensland. Kavak Barry has more.
1: Witnesses say a dozen or so men came ashore at a remote campsite early on Tuesday morning near the Cape York town of Weipa. Police later arrested a 34-year-old Taiwanese man at a local supermarket. He's been charged with people smuggling and faces a maximum of 20 years in jail. A 30-year-old man has also been detained under the Migration Act pending further inquiries, as authorities are still investigating. Home Affairs Minister Tony Burke has dismissed claims the government has lost control of the nation's northern coastline and has condemned a Senate vote to make public Australia's aerial surveillance contracts, arguing the move threatens national safety.
0: UNICEF is warning that the twin earthquakes that struck Venezuela a week ago have exacerbated the risks of child exploitation and trafficking if separated children are not quickly identified and reunited with relatives. The charity estimates that nearly 700,000 children require humanitarian assistance across the affected areas. Local charities have documented reports of rescued children going missing and also of advertisements online suspected of trying to sell minors. Activists say Venezuela's current child protection system is designed primarily for individual missing child cases. The Health Ministry in Spain says there were more than 1,000 deaths attributable to heat last month. The BBC's Matt McGrath reports.
2: The brutal June heatwave that hit much of Europe is being linked to the deaths of at least 1,028 people in Spain, according to preliminary estimates from the Madrid-based Carlos III Health Institute. That figure is more than double the number linked to heat in the same period last year. Spain's weather agency says the first 6 months of 2026 were the country's hottest on record, with temperatures 1.6 degrees Celsius above normal. Scientists say climate change is driving the intensity of heatwaves like this one, which also broke records in Germany, the UK and France.
0: Online scams and fraud increased in 2025, while online vigilance has been on the decline, according to a new report from the Australian Institute of Criminology. Leona Walker takes up the story.
3: The Cybercrime Statistical Report surveyed more than 10,000 people in 2025, finding scams and fraud increased while online abuse and identity crime declined. It found small to medium businesses are being increasingly targeted. Report co-author Anthony Morgan says cybercrime remains underreported, often due to not believing the incident was serious or fear of retribution.
4: Particularly where it's family and domestic violence related, there's a fear of what will happen if they do report.
3: He says the new scam prevention framework that puts the onus on businesses to protect customers from being scammed should help lower victim numbers.
0: Veterans Affairs Minister Matt Keogh has defended the government's proposed cap on allied health services for veterans. From July the 1st, the federal government changed the veterans compensation system, placing a $5,000 cap on services that they can access without being reassessed for support. Mr. Keogh says there will be a way for veterans to access more services if they need so. He says the changes will see more allied health workers able to support veterans.
5: What we've been hearing from the Royal Commission, from veterans and from the providers was that they are not going to service veterans if we didn't increase the rate in which we paid them. So by increasing what we pay them, and it's the biggest increase in two decades, it improves accessibility of allied health services for the veteran community.
0: The lead singer and a founding member of the legendary pop group The Village People has died at the age of 74. Tuiyong Fitzpatrick has the story.
6: Victor Willis's career spanned almost 50 years, both in The Village People and as a soloist. He was known for his costumed personas as a policeman and naval officer in the troupe and wrote hits including YMCA. The group announced Willis had died after a short but aggressive illness and requested privacy. In 2025, he joined members of The Village People in performing at a pre-inauguration rally for US President Donald Trump's second term. Willis said The Village People performance was not an endorsement of the president-elect's policies. Willis's wife announced his death on his official Facebook account.
0: And the chief executive of the Sydney Opera House, Louise Herron, has announced she'll step down after 14 years in the role. A spokesperson for the Opera House says she delivered the largest renewal of the complex since it was open, including renovations to its main theatres.
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0: Yes, well, hello and how are you? Philip Clark with you on ABC Radio. This is Nightlife. And we are right across the country, wherever you are, on local radio. We are broadcasting to you. We've got no problems with the transmitter towers tonight. So all the transmitters are working really well. See, all that recent maintenance work is paid off. There we go. I spoke too soon, I know. 1-300-800-222. We're about to play the Mighty Challenge. Third hour of the program, 6 past midnight, 6 past 10 in WA. It's 24 to midnight in South Australia and the Northern Territory. If you would like to call right through the Pacific as well, as you know, courtesy of Radio Australia. Coming up in our issues of the day after the Mighty Challenge, there's plenty of things around. This house price thing is getting a bit of attention in Canberra too. I wonder what you make of it all. House prices going down? I think a lot of people are saying that's exactly what needs to happen. Anyway, your thoughts on some of that as well. You might have some other things you want to raise. 1-300-800-222 is the number. Thank you for all the texts about growing mushrooms, which we will absorb at some point. All right, is everybody sorted? Because if you're all set and ready, you know what? So am I. Five questions in five categories. If you can answer question 25, then you're the winner tonight and you will receive the very special, very rare and hard to win Mighty Challenge fridge magnet. Now, it's tough to win, I know, but someone does every night. And sometimes they even receive it in the post, which is an added benefit as well. 1-300-800-222 is the number. Five categories. Our categories tonight are category number one, words, words, words. Category number two, 2016 was a decade ago. I know. Category number three, take a dive. Category number four, famous Margarets. Category number five, alphanumerical answers. All right, words, words, words. 2016 was a decade ago. Take a dive, famous Margarets, alpha numerical answers. Anne from Caulfield is going to kick us off. Hello, Anne.
1: Hi, how are you?
0: Not too bad. Someone texted me the other night after you were on and we were talking about when you won Sale of the Century.
1: Yeah.
0: Someone said, no, we love having quiz royalty on the program, as you know. But someone said, did Anne win the Mercedes?
1: No, I won
0: a fridge magnet. A fridge magnet.
1: No, a watch, a platinum watch.
0: A platinum watch.
1: Yeah.
0: Okay. Have you still got it?
1: Yes, I've got it. I must say, I've never really worn it, so I inquired places where you could, these auction houses, and they said it was worth like $20,000 or $25,000 or something, and the auction house says, "Oh, you might get $2,000 or $3,000 for it."
0: Oh no!
1: Yeah, so I've still got it, and one day I might wear it, or the kids and the grandkids will have fun with it.
0: Yeah, give it to the kids, the grandkids. That's it. And when Nan won. Yeah, good on you. Anne, what do you like here? Words, words, words.
1: You know what? They do like some of the prizes I've gotten, so that's okay. Words, words, words, please.
0: Words, words, words. All right. Question number one. Smog, brunch and chillax are examples of what kind of word?
1: I think the compound. Is it a compound word or one that you're trying to get?
0: What's the word I want, though? What's the?
1: I know, and I know it. And, oh no! I'm going to kick myself. I know it's
0: you know this. You know there is a term, don't you? That's right.
1: And I know it. And as soon as I've hung up, it will occur to me. So whether I'm quick enough to text the answer, and you'll know I know it. But I just had it all, and then it got, you know what? Talk to you next time.
0: Thanks,
1: see you later.
0: Thanks, Ahen. Bye-bye. See you later. Harry in the Bay's got the right answer. Yes, lots of people have as well. Annette from Perth. Ray in the Bay, I think you do have the answer, Ray, but spell check's done something very funny to your answer. Amanda from Newcastle says, today I saw that Wimbledon fridge magnets are $25. Really? Gee, and they're as common as muck. Not like, imagine what a mighty challenge fridge magnet would be worth. Don't go telling me too quickly. Man, if Wimbledon fridge magnets are $25, how about that? What about that? What about the Aussie Mayor joint, by the way? I know she grew up in America, but beating the Williams. Serena on centre court at Wimbledon. That'd be pretty good in your tennis career, wouldn't you say? Yeah, I played Serena on centre court at Wimbledon. Yeah, beat her. Not bad. Jason from Port Kennedy in WA. G'day, Jason.
2: How are you, mate?
0: Oh, I'm pretty good. We're in words. Smog, brunch and chillax are examples of what kind of word?
2: Yep, not a clue, but can I just say a story about mushrooms before I go?
0: Yeah.
2: My granddad kept a diary from the day he was married to the day he passed away.
0: Mm-hmm.
2: And during the war, he would take my mum and all of her sisters up to Bundoora Park in Melbourne go picking flapjacks. And they basically spent the whole war living on flapjacks.
0: Flapjacks being a kind of mushroom, yeah.
2: Yeah.
0: How about that?
2: So that's my story about my granddad.
0: Good on you. You've got to be careful. Yeah, you've got to be careful foraging for mushrooms, as we know.
2: Certainly do.
0: Yeah.
2: Yes.
0: Oh, thanks, all right. Thanks, Jason. Bye-bye. Yeah. See you later. Rumpum. It was a fabulous tennis game, says my texter, sent Serena Williams packing, never to come back again. Oh, yeah, she's a great champion, Serena Williams. Although someone did remind me today, which I had temporarily put aside, not forgotten, about her very poor behaviour during the US Open when she lost to Naomi Osaka. Remember that? It was terrible. Terrible display of sportsmanship. Albert from Townsville. Hello, Albert.
3: Good night, Philip.
0: How you doing? All right?
3: How
0: are the grandkids, Albert? All right?
3: Yeah, the grandkids and the great-grandkids. One of my great-grandkids.
0: How many great-grandkids have you got?
3: Six.
0: Wow.
3: One of them started university and he bought a skateboard to go from one classroom to the other, but he had a bad fall off at one of the first days he started, and he's only just got back now. He had a compound ankle fracture.
0: Oh, no.
3: Had all sorts of trouble, but anyway, he's finally got over it and back, but no more skateboards, I don't think.
0: No, exactly. Exactly. Albert, we're kicked off with question one. Smog, brunch and chillax are examples of what kind of word?
3: What was the third one? The smog and brunch?
0: Smog, brunch and chillax.
3: I'm not sure what that is. I'm sure in my long career I've heard this word, but I was hoping Anne would get it. But I'll just say descriptive.
0: No, not descriptive. Not descriptive, Albert. Thank you.
3: Okay.
0: See you, Albert. Bye-bye. Not descriptive. Paul from Esperance says Serena apparently was not a gracious loser last night either. No, I didn't see it. Obviously I didn't see it because we were here on the program. Rolf from Bassendean says, Phil, don't go on eBay for the Serena Williams commemorative 2026 Wimbledon coin. it will be of little value after Maya Joint knocked her out today. Yeah, she was. She's an Aussie, Maya Joint, I think. But she's. I think there was the. Yeah, she basically grew up most of the time in the US, but has made Australia her home now since she was about 19 years old. Paul from Plainland says, he without anger cast the first racket. Fair enough. Who's next? Javen from Wollongong. G'day, Javen.
4: Hi, mate. Philip, how are you?
0: Pretty good. Oh, smog, brunch and chillax are examples of what kind of word?
4: Oh, bloody hell. It's a hard one to start off on, isn't it?
0: Yeah, well.
4: I'm going to have to say, I'll just quickly shout out my mate Jason Shaw out there, mate.
0: There you go.
4: He's one of the good ones out there, mate. Yeah.
0: There you go.
4: Anyway, I'm going to have to say, is it an adjective?
0: Not an adjective, mate, but thank you. See you, mate.
4: Thanks, Philip.
0: Thank you, mate. Bye-bye. No, it's not an adjective. My texter says it was great to see Sam Stosur in Mayer's player box, remembering what Williams did when Sam beat her in the final. Yeah, that's true. Yes, that's true. Yeah, well, I guess, yeah. Lozzie and Huntley says Venus Williams has been fined over $70,000 for refusing to do a post-match press conference today. Is that right? Okay. Amanda from Newcastle says Maya has an Aussie accent. I haven't really heard her speak, does she? I heard her speak a bit. I thought she had a faint American accent. Anyway, it doesn't matter. She's one of us. David from Barrel. G'day, David.
5: Good evening, Phil.
0: Question number one. We haven't got started yet. Smog, brunch and chillax are examples of what kind of word?
5: It's easy. Let's break them down. It's a... They're joining words. It's the proper word for it is portmanteau.
0: Correct.
5: That's no it. One ever says it, but yeah, there you go.
0: Well, they do say it, we do say it here on Nightlife.
5: Okay, chill out and relax, and you know, breakfast and lunch. And
0: smog, yeah, smog. That is smoke and fog.
5: Smoke and fog, yeah.
0: Brunch, breakfast and lunch, chillax, which is chill and relax.
5: Mm-hmm.
0: Are examples of portmanteau words. Anne knew that. Anne is, you know, thumping the radio right now. Question number
5: two.
0: Can
5: I tell you a little secret about the French stuff?
0: Mm-hmm.
5: I tutor it. And,
0: okay.
5: And I help athletes when they go overseas. And I tell you what, they start by saying, I don't know any words in French. And then we just talk about words that we use in English all the time, like entree.
0: Yeah.
5: And they go, oh, yeah, or encore.
0: Yeah.
5: And after about 2 minutes, they go, I reckon I know about 10 French words.
0: Entre nous, yeah.
5: Yeah. Rendezvous.
0: Rendezvous.
5: Et cetera, et cetera.
0: Ratatouille.
5: Yeah. No need to swear, Phil, but yeah. Sorry. Go on.
0: No, but it's true.
5: Yeah, it's good.
0: There's an interesting thing about that, isn't there, David? Yeah. While we don't want to get too distracted about this, but I know, I know I've been corrected by people who say, because I spell program P-R-O-G-R-A-M, and people say, oh, you know, you get very sniffy about it and say, you were spelled with two M's and an E. I said, it's not. It's not actually.
5: It's not, no.
0: It was. This was a French affectation which crept into the English because people wanted to look posh and French.
5: Oh, and by the way, like if you're over in France and they will say le shopping and le parking for going shopping
0: and le weekend, yeah.
5: Le weekend, and if they want to get a facial done, they often call it le relook. I kid you not.
0: I absolutely can believe it. They're practical people.
5: I'll continue. Let's keep going.
0: Okay. All right, Alay. Question number two. We're in words. You might like to stay there.
5: Yeah, let's just stay.
0: Which 10-letter word derives from the Greek for good death?
5: Good death. It's Greek to me. Good death. Mort. Good. Gee whiz. Can't get my head wrapped around it. I'll let it go.
0: No,
5: sorry,
0: good.
5: Phil. Have a good
0: Someone
5: night.
0: Someone says portmanteau means a suitcase in French, does it, David?
5: It sure does.
0: From which we get the
5: technically something that's carried by hand. So, yes, a port we often use as, you know, Queenslanders call it a port.
0: Queenslanders call it a port, don't they? Queenslanders call a suitcase a port, yeah.
5: Yeah.
0: Where's your port? Put it in the boot.
5: Pretty much. Enjoy the night.
0: See you, David. Bye-bye. 1-300-800-222 is the number. Bruce said when my niece was young, she would say, Inspectigate. as to inspect and investigate. I like that. I like that. Libby from Mitcham's got the right answer here. Rodney from Warburton. G'day, Rodney.
6: Good morning. How are you, Phil?
0: Oh, I'm pretty good, yeah. Question number two. Words, words, words. Which 10-letter word derives from the Greek for good death?
6: Oh, hopefully my job's something I never have to do, unfortunately. It's euthanasia.
0: Correct, it is. Euthanasia. Yes, euthanasia derives from the Greek for good death. Question number three. Words, words, words. Otherwise, you can move anywhere. Famous Margaret's alphanumerical answers. 2016 was a decade ago. We'll take a dive.
6: No, we'll keep going with the words.
0: Keeping going with words? Okay. Originally was used to refer to someone who destroyed religious images. But which 10-letter word now describes a person who attacks widely accepted beliefs?
6: Oh, that's tough. Well, I don't know, I'm going to count the letters. It just, would it be terrorist or something?
0: No, not terrorist. Rob.
6: No, thanks, mate. I'm not quite sure.
0: No worries. Thank you. No, it's not a terrorist. Wal from Ngambi. G'day, Wal.
7: Yeah, g'day. I'm afraid I've got no idea of this next question either.
0: No.
7: I had portmanteau, but that was it.
0: No worries.
7: But Paul from Esperance, who you mentioned briefly, I know him quite well. So g'day to Paul, if that's okay.
0: G'day, Paul. Yeah, how are you? Hi from Wal from Ngambi. G'day, Wal. Thanks, mate. See ya.
7: All right.
0: Deb in Perth says, yes, Mia Joint was extremely gracious and respectful in her post-interview. Serena should take a lesson out of Mia's book. You know, fair enough, Deb. It's a pretty good thing to be able to say if you're Mia Joint, though, aren't you? Yeah, I had a good tennis career. Did you ever play Serena Williams? Yeah. I played Serena Williams on centre court at Wimbledon. Yeah. Beat her. In fact, I've got a perfect record against Serena. She could probably say, because she may not get to play her again, I would think. Brett from Moe says, encore, entree, stop it, Phil. I'll have to report you to Pauline's Ministry for Monoculturalists. Brett. Ah, dear. We can start all that again, I suppose. Pat from The Point, no, that is not correct. Elizabeth's got the right answer. Annette from Perth has got the right answer. Susan from Monterey, no, not correct. Olivia from Mount Hawthorne, that's not correct either. Claire from Modbury, I'll come to you in 1 second. Trev from Surface Paradise. Hi, Trev.
8: Yeah, hello, Philip.
0: Question number three.

0: really. It was terrible. Ray in the Bay says, I can't say that I've ever beaten Serena Williams on centre court, but she can't say she's ever beaten me either. Boom, boom. Nice one, Ray. I'll let you dine out on that one, if you like. Karen from Altona. Hi, Karen.
1: Hi.
0: Hello. Question number three.
1: Talking about tennis, there was a really good match on the other night at Wimbledon, world number one, Sinner, against, I don't know who he was playing, I can't remember now, but he only just, he got wiped out in the first round. He won by a couple of points over this bloke.
0: Yeah. Yannick Sinner, he's a champ, isn't he? Yeah, he is.
1: Yeah, he just won another one right now. He's on the third round.
0: Yeah. Question number three. What do you reckon? Now, originally used to refer to someone who destroyed religious images. Which 10-letter word now describes a person who attacks widely accepted beliefs?
1: I'm not sure, but I have heard of the word iconoclast.
0: Is that your answer?
1: Yes.
0: Correct. Yes. Iconoclast. It's a 10-letter word. Refers to someone who iconoclast. Question number four. What do you want to do? Stay in words?
1: No, and what are the others?
0: Famous Margaret's alphanumerical answers. 2016 was a decade ago. Take a dive.
1: I might try the Famous Margaret's.
0: Famous Margaret's. Question number four.
1: I don't know about it, but anyway.
0: In the ABC series The Cook and the Chef, who was the cook?
1: Oh, dear. I'm out.
0: See you, Karen. Bye-bye. Thank you anyway. dear. Soft Dog says, should Ray be in the bay or on the bay? It's always troubled me. Well, Ray self-identifies as being in the bay, Soft Dog. So what can we say? 1-300-800-222. Thank you, whoever the long-time listener, first-time texter who doesn't say who you are, but... Thank you for the tick. Phil, when I was at school in Queensland, you put your port on the port rack, not in the boot. Oh, is that right? Okay. Nice. Claire from Modbury. G'day, Claire.
2: Hello, Phil.
0: We're in Famous Margaret's, Claire, in the ABC series The Cook and the Chef. Who was the cook?
2: Maggie Beer,
0: yes.
3: We are in the Barossa, right? So there were two things we had to have. There is the beginning of a red wine risotto. And here we're going to cook these chook thighs from Cersei's Chooks.
0: Oh, yes, delicious. All right. Question number five. We're in Famous Margaret's, but you can move if you like, or you can stay here.
2: Can we go back to words?
0: Yes, words, words, words. Question number five. Listed among other creatures, such as the nurkle and preep, the word nerd is thought to have first appeared in which author's If I Ran the Zoo?
2: Oh, my goodness.
0: it's thought this is where the word nerd came from.
2: I've never heard of that book. Oh, and I'm a reader, but I've never heard of that book. If I Ran the Zoo.
0: Listed among other creatures such as the nurkle and preep, the word nerd is thought to have first appeared in which author's If I Ran the Zoo?
2: Roald Dahl?
0: Not Roald Dahl.
2: No. Okay.
0: Thanks, Claire. Bye-bye. Not Roald Dahl. No. Steve from Lismore. Hello, Steve.
4: G'day, Philip. How are you?
0: Good. Yes. No, well, question number five we're up to. Listed among other creatures such as the nurkle and preep, the word nerd is thought to have first appeared in which author's If I Ran the Zoo?
4: I think it's Dr. Seuss.
0: It is Dr. Seuss, yes. Dr. Seuss, the cat in the hat and all of that. Question number six, words, words, words. Last one there, otherwise you can move anywhere else. 2016 was a decade ago. Take a dive, alphanumerical answers or Famous Margaret's?
4: Maybe I'll try alphanumerical.
0: Okay, why not? Alphanumerical answers. Question number six. Designed by Leon Levavasseur.
4: Oh,

0: in 1904, the Antoinette was the first model of which type of engine?
1: Just take his words.
0: Designed by Leon Levavasseur in 1904, the Antoinette was the first model of which type of engine?
1: First, well, I would say an automobile engine.
0: No. Sorry, Steve, no. We're in a category called alphanumerical answers. Mike from St Kilda. Hi, Mike.
2: Hi, Phil. Good morning to you.
0: Morning.
2: Yes.
0: See, you're in St Kilda. Is it true that they renamed the beach at St Kilda Beach, which is called St Kilda Beach, after Patrick Beach? It's now called the Pat Beach Beach.
2: Yes, Patrick Beach, yes.
0: I suppose it depends what happens on Saturdays, whether it still stays that way, does it?
2: Yeah, it is only a temporary renaming.
0: Oh. Have they actually put up a sign, have they?
2: Yes, they have.
0: Okay, good. Good fun. Yeah. Patrick Beach, everyone, for those of you who don't know and not following the soccer, is the Socceroos goalkeeper. And he's done a terrific job. He's going to have to do an even more terrific job at 4 a.m. on Saturday morning. All right, question number six. We're in a category called Alpha Numerical Answers. Designed by Leon Levavasseur in 1904, the Antoinette was the first model of which type of engine?
2: Yes, I'm having an Anne moment, and given I'm in the suburb next to Anne, it's appropriate. I think it might be a two-stroke engine.
0: Not a two-stroke? No. No, that's not correct. Richard's in the Pilbara. G'day, Richard.
3: It's Richard. I used to be in the Pilbara, now back in Melbourne.
0: Oh, okay, good on you. Question number six, alphanumerical answers. Designed by Leon Levavasseur in 1904, the Antoinette was the first model of which type of engine?
3: I think it actually might be an aircraft engine.
0: No, not an aircraft engine. Nope, no, not an aircraft engine. Sarah from Alphington. Hi, Sarah.
4: Hey. Engines are not really my forte.
0: designed by, we're in a category called alpha numerical answers.
4: Oh, well, I'm from Alphington.
0: So. Yes, you are.
4: alpha numerical, I don't know. The only engine that I can think of is, can I just say before I bob out, hi, Wal from Nagambi. I know your kids.
0: Is that right?
4: Yeah, I know his children.
0: How come? Are you a school teacher or something?
4: Because I used to live in Mount Macedon, where his kids live, and, yeah. They're beautiful little big people now.
0: How about that? Yes. Oh, you got to love nightlife, don't you? You've got to love the nightlife family all over the country.
4: Yeah. Anyway, I'm just going to say combustion.
0: No, not combustion. No, thanks, Sarah. Bye-bye. No, that's not correct. We're in a category called alpha numeric answers. Keith from Seppi Downs. G'day, Keith.
5: Oh, g'day, Phil. It's not a two-stroke. How about a four-stroke?
0: Not a four-stroke. Nope. Sorry, Keith. No. Not a four-stroke. No. Pete from Eden. Hello, Pete.
6: How are you, Phil?
0: I'm all right. All right, yeah. Designed by Leon Levavasseur in 1904, the Antoinette was the first model of which type of engine? We're in a category called alpha numerical answers.
6: Yeah, I've just been thinking about this. I'm thinking the alpha numeric is the key, and I've got it narrowed down to, it's an educated guess, two. And we know the rule of twos, but I'm going to go with a V8.
0: Correct. Very good. You're onto it, yes.
6: I wondered about a V6.
0: The category was alphanumerical answers. That's right.
6: Yeah.
0: The engine was a V8, an alpha numerical answer.
6: Well, that was a bit of a guess, but you can get lucky sometimes.
0: Yeah, no, that's good. Alphanumerical answer, V8, correct. Question number seven. You can stay here if you like, otherwise you can move.
6: What was the 2016 one?
0: 2016 was a decade ago.
6: Was it what?
0: That's it. That's the category.
6: Oh, sorry, I didn't quite catch that.
0: 2016 was a what?
6: Let's have a go.
0: Words. 2016 was a decade ago. Take a dive. Alphanumerical answers. Famous Margarets.
6: We'll have a go at Take a Dive.
0: Take a Dive. Question number 7. Most Olympic dives fall into 3 basic body positions. The tuck, straight, and what?
6: Tuck, straight, and, yeah, I used to watch the Olympics, but it's a while ago. The tuck, straight, and the... I'm struggling. Tuck, straight, and... splash, I don't know.
0: not the belly flop either, Pete, but thank you. See you,
6: no
0: mate.
6: No worries.
0: Bye-bye. No, not the splash. No. Roz from Strathalbyn. G'day, Roz.
7: Yeah, look, I don't know the answer, but before you cross me out, I listen a lot. I don't ring in a lot, but someone actually... Well, a few people said that you should have a pranks trust, and I went,
0: No,
7: I totally agree with you, and I agree. But I just think, hey, it's your radio program, it's your rules.
0: You know, that's right, exactly. And I'm a tyrant, Roz.
7: You're what?
0: I'm a tyrant. I make the rules.
7: That's right.
0: No brains trust. It's not fair. It's not fair to others.
7: No. Yeah, look, I live on my own, and heaps of people do. And we listen. We might not ring in, but we've been around for years, and you're sort of our little light and soul of the night time.
0: Good on you, Ross. No.
7: Hey, I go back to Peter Delroy.
0: No, Tony Delroy. I don't know. Peter Delroy might have been before him, but it would have been a long time ago.
7: Okay, back to Holden Senolam, right? I can't remember his name, but... You know, I just think it's your program and it's great, and just let it go.
0: Thanks.
7: Now, what was the question so I can get it wrong?
0: Most Olympic dives fall into 3 basic body positions, the tuck, straight, and?
7: Tuck, straight, I don't know, bloody springboard, I don't know.
0: Not bloody springboard, Ross, though. See ya.
7: But, hey. I love your program. We love you.
0: Thank you, Roz.
7: We
0: do. Thank you. Bye. Fergo says, "G'day, Phil. Can I humbly report that Sydney fuel prices have seemingly not risen after the excise was halved at midnight? You discussed it yesterday on the program, saying it was almost a shoo-in to go up at the Bowser. Perhaps your regular finance guest can tell us when and if the big petrol companies decide to cash in." Fergo, that is interesting because... I have to say, I did fill up because I had to. I was down near empty. So I did fill up on the way home last night, which was well after midnight. And guess what? The price had not gone up. So I was very surprised, but pleased. But I noticed today, Fergo, when I was coming in again, same servo, price had gone up. So anyway, well, maybe they did get a new tanker load. I don't know. I don't know, but I'm deeply suspicious and cynical about the whole thing, as I think lots of you are as well. John from Randwick. Hello, John.
8: Good morning. How are you?
0: Morning. Not bad. Question number 7, take a dive. Most Olympic dives fall into 3 basic body positions, the tuck, straight, and?
8: Pike.
0: Correct. The pike, yes. The tuck, the straight, and the pike. Mind you, if fuel is still the same price where you are, that's good news. Probably doesn't.
8: I will say my local service station just around the corner.
0: Yeah.
8: The price dropped sometime yesterday from the morning to the afternoon by 22 cents a litre.
0: It dropped. Gee whiz, that's pretty good.
8: Yeah. I know.
0: But that means. Hang on. That means so. It's going to have to go up 16 or so cents. When next they fill up?
8: Possibly, I don't know.
0: Yeah. Anyway, petrol prices are pretty much back to where they were. Question number 7. We're in Take a Dive, but you can move if you like.
8: Can we go back to the alphanumeric? Because I rang up for the...

0: the V8 question.
1: Yeah. Okay, alphanumerical answers. Question number 7. Bib label lithiated lemon lime soda. Bib label lithiated lemon lime soda was the original name of which soft drink?
0: For a 7-Up.
1: Correct. Nice. Alphanumerical answers. 7-Up. Yes. Question number 8. Staying with alphanumerics?
0: Yes, please.
1: Which paper size measures 594 by 841 millimetres?
0: Well, as a draftsman for many years, I would say that's A1.
1: Correct. Yes. It's a big sheet of paper, the A1.
0: I should try A0. It's twice as big.
1: I've never seen a piece of A0. How big's that? Twice as big, is it?
0: It's 840 by 11 something.
1: It'll be 1180, I suppose, 1188.
0: That's it, around about, yep.
1: Gee whiz, how about that? How about that? What would you use that for?
0: Plants. Big, very big buildings.
1: Oh, okay. Okay. So I suppose, yeah, that's right. I suppose if you're designing a skyscraper, there's no point in running out of room at the top of the page.
0: Pretty much.
1: Yeah. We've got no plans for the top four floors. We couldn't fit on the paper. Question. Go on.
0: Can we stay with alphanumeric, please?
1: Yeah, you like these, don't you?
0: Okay. I do, yeah.
1: Question number 9. All that you can't leave behind and how to dismantle an atomic bomb are albums by which band?
0: U2.
1: Of course.

0: Did you start on? You started on Pike, didn't you, John?
1: Yeah, I did.
0: Yeah. So that's 1, 2, 3, 4. Nice work.
1: Oh, good stuff.
0: Nice work. Okay, question number 10. We're up to alphanumerical answers. One left here. Well, I guess you're going to say you want it.
1: I will. Yes, thanks.
0: Which massive computer error was first described in the 1984 book Computers in Crisis?
1: Would that be the Y2K bug?
0: Correct, yes. It was the Y2K bug.
2: Tomorrow night, these offices in a high-rise in Canberra's city centre will be the heartbeat of Australia's Y2K watch, the national coordination headquarters overseeing any major emergencies.
3: We want to analyse what's come in and record it and then decide what policy response is required.
2: All business, state and federal agencies will report to an emergency team notifying them of any dramas, including any glitches that occur in hospitals, electricity, transport, banking or communication systems.
0: Yes, remember the Y2K bug? What a dud. What a dud that was.
1: Yeah, exactly. It was such a non-event at the end.
0: How much money do you reckon was spent on consultants and tech firms and techie people checking stuff to check up something that just didn't happen?
1: I reckon it would have been in the hundreds of millions.
0: Hundreds of millions of dollars. Yeah.
1: It was nuts.
0: I know, but I had people at the time, tech people, look at me across the table and just say, it is going to be a disaster.
1: Oh, absolutely. I was working for a company that consulted for that sort of stuff at the time.
0: Yeah.
1: And I'll tell you what, they made a lot of money.
0: Yeah, they did. They did. All right, you've got five in a row. Nice work. Someone said if he thinks he knows what an A1 is, well, how big's a B1?
1: I never worked on B-size sheets, but they're even bigger than the A-size.
0: They're even bigger, are they? Okay.
1: Yeah, bigger.
0: Is there a C-size?
1: Not that I've ever heard of.
0: No. No. Okay. Amanda from Newcastle says, I only bought a few extra baked beans tins. Yes. Latif says the most famous dive occurs in soccer. Yes, well, that's true. Although not so much, Latif, have you noticed that they don't seem to be doing it much in the World Cup anymore because presumably the referees are not giving it. But there's not so much rolling around in agony from, you know, someone slightly tapping your knee as there usually is in soccer. Now, question number 12 we're up to. No more alphanumerics. So you've got famous Margarets, words. 2016 was a decade ago, or take a dive?
1: Oh, give me 2016.
0: 2016 was a decade ago. Which
1: I know.
0: I know, it's alarming, isn't it? It's alarming.
1: Yeah.
0: Which club broke a 62-year drought to win the 2016 AFL Grand Final?
1: Oh, God, you couldn't have given me a more difficult question.
0: I know.
1: For me, anyway.
0: I know, you're in Randwick, yeah, I know.
1: Well, no, I just have never been a big follower of AFL. But 62-year drought, did you say?
0: Yeah. Which club broke a 62-year drought to win the 2016 AFL Grand Final?
1: Is it a club that has moved cities?
0: You know, I don't answer questions, John.
1: Oh, okay, no worries. I'll say the Brisbane Lions.
0: Not the Brisbane Lions.
1: No,
0: thanks, John. Thanks for all the paper
1: good
0: sizes. Good on you. Bye-bye. Thank you for that. All righty. Now, where are we at? Ray from Yarunga is next up. G'day, Ray.
4: Hello, Phil.
0: Question 12. 2016 was a decade ago. Which club broke a 62-year drought to win the 2016 AFL Grand Final?
4: 62 years. Yeah, I'd have no idea because I've got no idea of AFL. No, all I could say, it couldn't be the Swans. So, because they didn't exist, did they? Or West Coast or whatever.
0: They did. I think the Swans existed in 2016.
4: 62 years ago.
0: No, which club broke a 62-year drought to win the 2016 AFL Grand Final?
4: Yeah, but they couldn't have a drought if they didn't win 62 years ago.
0: Anyway, what's your answer, Ray?
4: there was no Swans 62 years ago, was there? Or West Coast or whatever.
0: What do you reckon?
4: Well, I'll just say the Crows.
0: Not the Crows. No, it wasn't the Crows either. Carl in Bulimba says, Phil, the lack of diving at the World Cup must be due to Italy's non-qualification. Oh, harsh. Yeah, mind you, they did bung it on. The Italians did bung it on, didn't they? Mind you, they were joined by pretty much everyone else. But I think there must have been some directive gone out to referees that, you know, we're not going to blow the whistle on it. Y2K was not a problem because so many people fixed lots of software in the years leading up to it, says my texter. Yes, Jane from Homebush, you are quite right. We were robbed, quite right. Kingsley from Adelaide. Hello, Kingsley.
5: Yeah, I'm a relatively new caller to your show. Good I've been listening for a long time. I love quizzing.
0: Good on you.
5: But you have a very difficult show. But this one you've landed me, I think I know this answer.
0: Which club broke a 62-year drought to win the 2016 AFL Grand Final?
5: I think you'll find it's the Western Bulldogs.
0: Correct. It was the Western Bulldogs. I was at the ground.
5: I love AFL footy.
0: I was at the ground. It was, and we were robbed, but there you go. Anyway. Question 13. 2016 was a decade ago. You could stay here or you could move.
5: I'm going to move to Famous Margaret's in honour of my late mother.
0: Hey. All right, Kingsley, question number 13. Margaret Hamilton is best known for playing which character in 1939's The Wizard of Oz?
5: I'm going to say the White Witch.
0: Not the White Witch, no. Thank you. No. Chris from Nelson Bay. Hi, Chris.
6: Hello.
0: Hello, hello.
6: We're
0: in Famous Margaret's. Margaret Hamilton's best known for playing which character in 1939's The Wizard of Oz?
6: I'll say the Wicked Witch of the West.
0: Correct. The Wicked Witch of the West is right.
7: You cursed rat! Look what you've done! I'm melting! Oh, what a world, what a world! Who would have thought a good little girl like you could destroy my beautiful wickedness? Ah, the bomb! The bomb! I'm going!
0: Talk about a bung on. Talk about a bung on, Chris.
6: you played it well.
0: Question number 14. We're in Famous Margaret's, if you like. You don't have to. You can move to 2016 was a decade ago. Words, words, words, or take a dive.
6: Let's go for the 2016.
0: 2016 was a decade ago. Wow. Question 14. Which English singer had the best selling album of 2016 in Australia?
6: I can only imagine Ed Sheeran was pretty big at the time. So I'll have a crack at Ed Sheeran.
0: No, it wasn't Ed Sheeran. Thanks, Chris. No, it wasn't Ed Sheeran. Lois from Coburg says, by the way, Phil, just to let you know that I had a chat with Emily, the Duchess of Dubbo, today. Oh, good on you. Yes, all right. That's terrific. We usually give Em a bell on her birthday. She's turning 103 on the 18th of September and is aiming to reach 200. She'll try to listen tonight, sends everyone a big hoo-roo. Good on you. Thank you, Lois. Thanks for passing that on as well. We always give Emma a bell on her birthday. She will turn 103. Quite amazing. Given the life she has led. Terrific. 1-300-800-222 is the number. All right, Simone from Ballarat. Hello, Simone.
8: Hey, Phil. How are you going?
0: Good. Question 14. We're up to which English singer had the best-selling album of 2016 in Australia?
8: Oh, English singer in Australia.
0: Which English singer had the best-selling album of 2016 in Australia? It wasn't Ed Sheeran.
8: Adele?
0: Correct. It was, yes. It was the other one. It was the other one.
8: You know how, sorry to interrupt you, you know how you said about the Western Bulldogs before?
0: Yes.
8: Were they playing Geelong in 2000?
0: No, they were not. They were playing the Swans.
8: Oh, is that your team? Is
0: yes,
8: it?
0: Yes, and we were robbed. Mm. But I'm just gonna let it pass. There-

0: Yes, Rolling in the Deep must have been playing on a radio station, I would think, everywhere around the world in 2016 at one point, I would have thought.
1: Beautiful voice.
0: Amazing voice. Amazing voice, yeah. Question 15. 2016 was a decade ago, if you like.
1: Oh, what's the easiest one? I've got one right before, but I've never got two. Am I allowed to choose something else?
0: Yeah, you can. Take a Dive, Words, Words, Words, Famous Margaret's. Up to you.
1: Oh, we'll go Famous Margaret's.
0: Famous Margaret's. Since 2019, Margaret Beasley has been the governor of which Australian state?
1: I'm going to just guess here. What about Northern Territory?
0: Not the Territory, no.
1: Before I go, I thought of you last night because I heard you saying fill up in petrol.
0: Yeah.
1: And I was in Portland and I got $1.45 a litre, which isn't bad, is it?
0: That's pretty good.
1: So that was pretty good. I heard you say fill up, so I was passing one of those mobiles that you just give your credit card. So thanks for that.
0: Yeah, good on you. No worries, you would have saved yourself 10 or 15 bucks. Yeah, good on you.
1: Yeah, I know. Pretty good. I can buy some Monte Carlo.
0: Buy some Monte Carlos. I know. Life is a series of small wins, Simone.
1: I had a Monte Carlo before and I had two Scotch finger biscuits with the chocolate on them, so that's pretty good.
0: Oh, gee, that's
1: pretty good. Do you reckon that's a lot? Three biscuits? I reckon that's okay.
0: That's allowed. No, three's okay. I think beyond three, you've got a problem.
1: Oh, I won't. I won't.

0: tell you what, how many I had yesterday, but only three today. All right, I'll let you go. Nice to talk
1: to you. Good on you. Bye-bye. Have a Monte Carlo for me. Don't mind them at all. John from Mitcham says bad umpiring in that final cost the Swans. It did, John, but let's not go there. Let's not go there. But I agree with you. 1-300-800-222 is the number. Glenn from Penrith. G'day, Glenn.
2: Oh, g'day, Phil. How are you going?
1: Pretty good. Question 15.
2: That was when back to the AFL, that was like they were Footscray, obviously, 62 years before 2016.
1: They were. Footscray,
2: and
1: yeah.
2: Swans were South Melbourne.
1: That's right, yeah.
2: So, but that had been pertaining to them. There would have been, that's where it would have been, you know.
1: I know.
2: Yeah. What were they called? The Footscray what?
1: Well, they were always called the Bulldogs.
2: Were they the Footscray Bulldogs?
1: Footscray, yeah.
2: Yeah, I thought they were just the Footscray Football Club.
1: Oh, well, they were too. That's
2: and the Fitzroy Lions. They went to Brisbane.
1: Fitzroy Lions, that's right.
2: But they started off as the Brisbane Bears. Then they went back to the Lions, didn't they?
1: They did. That's what happened, and had a lot of success. And they're about to have more success this year, the way they're going too. Glenn,
2: I reckon Fremantle have got it. So they're a hot mate.
1: Yeah, I know, but it's too early to tell.
2: Oh, yeah. I know.
1: Question 15. Since 2019, Margaret Beasley's been the governor of which Australian state?
2: Well, being from New South Wales, I'd better say New South Wales.
1: Correct. It is from New South Wales, yes. Very good. All right, question 16. We're in famous Margaret's. You can move to words, 2016, or take a dive. Up to you.
2: I'll stay with Margaret, mate.
1: Not
2: a literature question again.
1: See, no, no.
2: You get me all the time.
1: Which novel by Margaret Atwood is narrated by Offred?
2: See you, buddy.
1: Bye-bye. See you, Glenn. 1-300-800-222. Harry the bassist, Monte Carlo is a great, but chocolate on a Scotch finger is like banana on a pizza. Oh, I see. Yeah. Well, I understand what you're saying. They just don't go well together. Yeah, well, you're speaking to the wrong person here because I'm chocolate with anything's okay with me. Warwick from Launceston. G'day, Warwick.
3: G'day.
1: Which novel by Margaret Atwood is narrated by Offred?
3: Offred?
1: Hmm.
3: Well, can't have heard any of that. I'll just say on Serena, she didn't get fined.
1: No, apparently Venus got fined. That was just my text, right? I wasn't saying that. I don't know what, yeah.
3: When you were talking about Serena and US Open, Naomi Osaka was inferior in that match, but...
1: Serena's behaviour was terrible. That was...
3: Serena got called for coaching from the box, right? And she denied it. To her credit, at the presentation, she asked the crowd to stop booing because she acknowledged how good her opponent was. And guess what rule doesn't exist anymore? Coaching from the box doesn't exist anymore.
1: I know, but she had reduced Naomi Osaka to tears by that stage, and quite frankly, it was totally unacceptable.
3: Naomi Osaka didn't, the set in the game where the point was given against her, it's Serena. Naomi Osaka's breakthrough performance was outstanding.
1: All right, Warren, you got a different view of the matter. But anyway, question 16. We're up to famous Margaret's. Which novel by Margaret Atwood's narrated by Offred?
3: No idea. Sorry. Have a good night.
1: All right. Thanks, Warren. Bye bye. All right, 1-300-800-222 is the number. Jane from Homebush, yes, that's correct. Does anyone know the answer here? What about Scott? Scott, I'll come to you in a moment. Steve from Leicester, do you know the answer here, Steve? G'day, Steve.
4: G'day, Phil.
1: Which novel by Margaret Atwood's narrated by Offred?
4: Oh, don't you have a new brain freeze? Press women, well, I can't remember the book, unfortunately.
1: No. All right, Steve.
4: I'm just going to take my 1005
1: Okay. All right, mate. We better leave it because the phone's breaking up a lot. All right, we'll come back. We're up to question 16. We'll come back and answer that and the other questions straight after the latest news.
5: From Cohiba to Carrington.
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0: ABC News with David Rowlands. Economists believe that Australia's housing downturn is likely to continue well into next year. New Cotality data shows national home values fell 0.4% in June, the biggest monthly decline since December of 2022. AMP Chief Economist Shane Oliver says the downswing is now gathering momentum, and recent property tax changes have added another layer of uncertainty.
1: If we did not have the budget tax changes, then I think it would be a far more modest affair. It'd just be reflecting the rise in interest rates and the low levels of confidence. But the tax changes have injected a new higher level of uncertainty into it.
0: Authorities have charged a Taiwanese national over an alleged people smuggling operation in Queensland's far north. Hannah Moon has more.
2: Australian Border Force says the 34-year-old man was arrested yesterday in a supermarket car park in Weipa after a community report of suspicious activity. He's facing one count of the aggravated offence of people smuggling involving at least five persons. The offence carries a maximum penalty of 20 years jail. A 30-year-old man was also detained under the Migration Act, pending further inquiries. It follows the arrival of a suspected illegal boat in the area on Tuesday. Witnesses reported seeing a number of men come ashore at a remote beach camping spot. Investigations are continuing.
0: Two police officers who handcuffed British student Henry Novak before he died are being investigated for gross misconduct. Mr. Novak died after being stabbed while handcuffed, after his killer falsely alleged a racist attack. The case sparked large protests in England, which turned violent when marchers attacked police. The English police watchdog says it will investigate the officers and whether race or religion played a role in their decisions. Police in South Africa say they arrested more than 900 people, during Tuesday's nationwide protest against illegal immigration on charges ranging from looting to inciting public violence. The BBC's Myeni Jones reports.
3: According to South Africa's Joint Security Body, the largest number of arrests made on Tuesday were in the Western Cape. But the authorities detained people across the country, including in KwaZulu-Natal and in the Eastern Cape. A spokesperson for the security forces said 120 marches were held on Tuesday. The majority were peaceful, while 12 turned violent. The South African Defence Force was deployed to central Johannesburg to help the police deal with reports of looting, robberies and violence. A BBC crew also witnessed looting in the informal settlement of Claremont in Durban late on Tuesday night.
0: The Royal Commission into Anti-Semitism and Social Cohesion has heard claims that the world's richest man, Elon Musk, has fuelled Jewish hatred through his management of the social media platform X. Victoria Pengelly reports.
4: Trillionaire Elon Musk was slammed for using what looked to many as a Nazi salute. Experts today told the commission his takeover of Twitter, now X, fanned more abuse. The inquiry heard social media platforms have become hotbeds of hate and that reports of anti-Semitic posts go largely unanswered. A study of anti-Semitic posts found of 952 reported to Facebook, 54% were removed. On LinkedIn, only 47% were taken down, 24% were removed from X, and on Reddit, only 17% of posts were scrubbed from the site.
0: It was a good day for the superstars on day 20 of the Soccer World Cup in North America. Ned Hall has a wrap.
5: Cote d'Ivoire took on Norway in an entertaining game. Just when it looked like we might be heading to extra time again, who else but Erling Haaland scuffed one in off his heel for the winner. A first knockout win in a World Cup for Norway. And while Haaland shone, French skipper Kylian Mbappe positively glowed. Sweden tried to match them, but wave after wave of French attacks twice hitting the woodwork before Mbappe finally broke the deadlock. The final game of the day, after a brief delay due to a storm, saw a raucous Azteca Stadium entertained by another exceptional performance by Mexico to beat Ecuador by 2-0.
0: And Sydney philanthropist Isaac Wakel has died. His death was announced by the Art Gallery of New South Wales, which has described him as one of the gallery's and Sydney's most generous benefactors. Together with his wife Susan, he established the Susan and Isaac Wakel Foundation, supporting a range of causes including medical research, education, the arts and the Sydney Jewish Museum.
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0: Yes, well, hello and how are you? Philip Clark with you on ABC Radio. This is Night Live and we're into the last hour of the program. How are you? Hope you're well. Thanks for dropping in. It's 6 past 1, 6 past 11 in WA. It's in South Australia in the Territory, 24 to 1. Very good to be with you as well. We're going to clean up the mighty challenge in a second, then into our issues of the day. Plenty around. House prices falling. What do you reckon about that? I see the ACCC stopped Coles from building another supermarket, second one in Kalgoorlie. Are they growing a spine, do you think? some might think about time. 1-300-800-222. We'll talk about those and also anything else you'd like to have a crack at in our issues of the day. Thanks for the texts, by the way, in relation to Serena Williams. Yes, Phil, agree, Reece, Serena, she's a sore loser, the Naomi Osaka incident. She should have been chucked out of the Australian Open, as the Australian Open did the equally obnoxious McEnroe, says Julie from Tamora. I think her behaviour, in a sporting sense, the behaviour in relation to Naomi Osaka at the US Open was terrible, terrible. But we were talking about Maya Joints. But look, all this, of course, got away from Maya Joints' fantastic effort in beating Serena Williams on centre court at Wimbledon last night. Good on her too, as I say. For the rest of her career, Maya Joint will always be able to say, yeah, I did play Serena. I played her centre court Wimbledon, yeah. Result? Oh, no, I beat her, yeah. Which is pretty good fun too as well. All righty, 1-300-800-222 is the number. We're about to finish up a little thing called
1: The Mighty Challenge,
0: where we were infamous Margarets. That was our category. Dan from Trot Park in Adelaide. G'day, Dan.
2: Oh, hi. How you going?
0: Not bad. We're famous Margarets. Which novel by Margaret Atwood is narrated by Offred?
2: Well, I mean, I'm not sure about the narrator, but the only Margaret Atwood novel or TV series I know is The Handmaid's Tale.
0: Correct. Yes, that's right. Not a bad way to approach the Mighty Challenge, actually. What's the only one I've ever heard of? Often correct. All righty, question number 17, famous Margarets. There's one left there, otherwise you can move.
2: Can I move, please?
0: Yeah, you can move to 2016, was a decade ago. Words, words, words, or take a dive?
2: How about Word, Words, Words, please?
0: Last one in Words, Words, Words, question number 17. Which word for molten rock comes from the Italian for washing?
2: Lava?
0: Correct. Yeah. Lava. Pretty much, pretty straightforward, that one. Okay. Dan, we're up to question 18. So you've got to choose 2016 was a decade ago, take a dive, or there's one left in famous Margarets.
2: 2016, please.
0: 2016 was a decade ago. Question 18. Set at the offices of the Boston Globe newspaper, which 2016 movie won Best Picture at the Oscars?
2: I would have to
0: no good. All right, Dan, we'll move on. Let's go with Colin and Layla in Melbourne. G'day, Col.
3: G'day, Phil. Yep.
0: Set at the offices of the Boston Globe newspaper, which 2016 movie won Best Picture at the Oscars?
3: I think would have been Woodward and Bernstein?
0: Not Woodward and Bernstein, no.
3: Okay. Also, I turned 70 just on 25 minutes ago.
0: Oh, did you? 25 minutes?
3: Yeah.
0: 25 minutes.
3: Yeah.
0: Hey.
3: Yeah, mum was not impressed at being woken up at that time in the morning.
0: You're well into your 70s already, Colin.
3: Yes, you're well and truly. It feels like it.
0: You know, if you made it through the 60s, in health terms, You're into the sunny side up now, because usually you'd be pretty good for a while now.
3: Yeah.
0: At least a year or two, Cole.
3: Yeah. And what was funny, my sister phoned up yesterday to wish me happy birthday. I said, it's not today, it's tomorrow. And then she says, no, it isn't. Oh, my goodness.
0: Oh, no. Oh, no.
3: Anyway, thanks a lot, mate.
0: Thanks, mate. Bye-bye. Oh, no. Rosa down in the corner's got the right answer. Julie from Tamora's got the right answer. Pat from The Point says, not La La Land. No, it wasn't. Pat, no. Where are we? Janie from Preston. Hi, Janie.
4: Hi. Great documentary about the Western Bulldogs called Year of the Dog.
0: There is.
4: Year of the Dogs.
0: Yeah.
4: Yeah. Really interesting, like, sort of profile of a year when a team's not doing well. You know, and it kind of makes you realize that, like, a lot of the glory is actually in losing and how you handle it. And, like, yeah, beautiful. One of the best Australian documentaries.
0: It is. It is Year of the Dogs, made by a filmmaker called Michael Cordell. I seem to remember. All right, question number 18. 2016 was a decade ago. Set at the offices of the Boston Globe newspaper, which 2016 movie won Best Picture?
4: I think I know this. Is it Spotlight?
0: Yes, it is. It is Spotlight. Cool.
5: The Boston priest molested kids in six different parishes over the last 30 years. The church found out about it and did nothing. We haven't committed any long-term investigative resources to the case.
6: No, we haven't.
5: And that's the kind of thing your team would do.
6: Spotlight? Guys, listen, everybody's going to be interested in this.
5: Obviously, the church will fight us very hard.
7: We understand you've settled several cases against the church.
6: I can't discuss that.
7: There aren't any records of any of these settlements.
6: Nope. When you're a poor kid from a poor family, and when a priest pays attention to you, it's a big deal. How do you say no to God?
0: Yes, I know. It was a great movie. All right, Johnny, question number 19. 2016 was a decade ago, or Take a Dive, or Famous Margaret's.
4: 2016, definitely.
0: 2016 was a decade ago. Which club won their first A-League championship at the end of the 15-16 season?
4: Oh, I don't know anything about local soccer. God. Is it South Melbourne?
0: Not South Melbourne. Sorry, Johnny. No, not South Melbourne. Simon from Brighton. Hi, Simon.
8: Hi. How are you going?
0: Not bad. Which club won their first A-League championship at the end of the 2015-16 season?
8: Jeez, you get me in the AFL ones, I'm fine. I know all those questions, but soccer, well, I'll have to take – there's only three teams I know. It's either going to be Perth, Adelaide or Melbourne, and I don't think it's Melbourne. So it's Perth or Adelaide, maybe. Adelaide.
0: Yes, correct. Adelaide United. That's right.
8: Oh, there you go.
0: Adelaide United. Good on you. Spotlight. Amanda from Newcastle says, great movie, sadly a familiar tale. Yes, it is. Yes. Question 20, 2016 was a decade ago. Last one there, if you like. Otherwise, it's Take a Dive or Famous Margaret's.
8: Oh, let's go 2016, keep going.
0: 2016 was a decade ago. Last one. The 2016 Dally M was jointly awarded to Jason Tomalolo and which Melbourne Storm halfback?
8: Being from Melbourne, I know two players. I don't know if he's a halfback. I don't know what a halfback is. is that the number one? Can you help me with the number on the jersey?
0: No, I can't help you at all, Simon.
8: Okay. That could be a fullback. I'm going to go Cameron Smith because I've got no one else.
0: Fair enough. It's not correct, but fair enough.
8: No, no worries.
0: I'm with you. Thanks, I'm with you on that. See ya. Bye-bye. No, not correct. Betty. Hello, Betty from Dapto. G'day, Bet.
9: Hello, Phil. How are you?
0: Not bad, yeah. Pretty good.
9: I just want to tell you something. Yeah. When we were kids, whenever we got rain in February or March, my mother would send us out to pick the mushrooms. And we always knew where to go, and we used to get the most beautiful mushrooms.
0: Yeah, I know. Well, did you know what you were picking, though, Betty? That's I suppose in some paddocks, I suppose it's all right, isn't it? Because you know.
9: No, well, you've got to know because the fungal that you didn't pick, they were flat.
0: Yeah.
9: But if you picked the right mushrooms, they had curved edges and they were pink underneath.
0: Yeah, I know.
9: And they were very easy to identify.
0: I would feel a bit difficult about it. I'm glad you're still with us, Betty, which is indicating that you did know what you were picking.
9: No, we were, and mum was, you know, we'd pick a bucket full of kerosene tin sometimes.
0: A kerosene tin full? That's a lot of mushrooms.
9: Oh, well, we lived on a farm and, you know, we knew where to go and get them. And my mother used to cook mushrooms so beautiful. I don't know whether it was the homemade butter or whether it was the cast iron pan or what it was. But
0: no, all that. All that would help. All that would help, Betty.
9: The taste of the mushrooms was just incredible.
0: Hey, Betty, the 2016 Dally M was jointly awarded to Jason Tomalolo and which Melbourne Storm halfback?
9: Would it be Billy Slater?
0: Not Billy Slater. No. Thanks, Bet.
9: See ya. Thanks, Bill.
0: Cheers to everybody. Lindsay from Woi Woi. Hi, Lindsay.
10: Yeah, good evening. How are you, Phil?
0: Pretty good. 2016 Dally M was jointly won by Jason Tomalolo and which Melbourne Storm halfback?
10: Oh, I'm hoping it was Cooper Cronk.
0: Correct. Yes, it was. It was. It was Cooper Cronk. Okay. We've got 1, 2, 3, 4, 5 left. We've got 4 in Take a Dive and 1 in Famous Margaret's.
10: Oh, go the last Famous Margaret.
0: Famous Margaret's. Someone says, I think the secret ingredient was kerosene, Betty. No, kerosene tins were widely used at the time because they were a very useful container. Lindsay, you wanted Famous Margaret's?
10: Yes, thank you.
0: Last one. Who wrote Gone with the Wind?
10: Margaret Mitchell.
0: Correct, yes. Margaret Mitchell.
11: But, Red, I really can't go on accepting these gifts, though you are awfully kind.
12: I'm not kind. I'm just tempting you. I never give anything without expecting something in return. I always get paid.
11: Well, if you think I'll marry you, just pay for the bonnet. I won't.
12: Don't flatter yourself. I'm not a marrying man.
11: Well, I won't kiss you for it either.
12: Open your eyes and look at me. No, I don't think I will kiss you. Although you need kissing badly. That's what's wrong with you. You should be kissed and often, and by someone who knows how.
11: Well, I suppose you think you're the proper person.
12: I might be, if the right moment ever came.
11: You're a conceited, black-hearted vomit, Red Butler. I don't know why I let you come and see me.
0: I don't know why I come and let you see me, Red Butler.
10: still the greatest movie ever made, I think.
0: It's a great movie, yeah, I know. It's one of those movies you think, oh, yeah, and it's, you know, been around for so long. But it actually is terrific, yeah. It's great. Yeah. All righty, question number 22. There's only 4 left. They're all in Take a Dive, all right?
10: Okay.
0: Lindsay, Stuart Diver was the sole survivor of which 1997 natural disaster?
10: The collapse in Thredbo.
0: Correct, yeah. The Thredbo landslide, yeah.
10: Yeah, Thredbo landslide, yeah.
0: Amazing survival story.
10: Well, it certainly was, yeah.
0: Question number 23, Take a Dive. Reaching speeds of over 300...

0: 120 kilometres an hour during its hunting dive, which bird of prey is the fastest member of the animal kingdom?
1: Could you repeat that, please?
0: Reaching speeds of over 320 kilometres an hour during its hunting dive, which bird of prey is the fastest member of the animal kingdom?
1: Oh, God, there's several here. You can choose, isn't there? I'll go the hawk.
0: Not the hawk. Lindsay, no. Thanks, mate. No, it's not the hawk. Pearl's in Darwin. G'day, Pearl.
2: Hello, Phil. How are you doing?
0: Pretty good. Yeah, you all right?
2: Yeah, it's all nice and quiet now. The territory's been lit up like a Christmas tree today.
0: What?
2: Firecrackers going off everywhere.
0: Oh.
2: It's Territory Day.
0: Oh, of course, it's Territory Day, yes.
2: It was Territory
0: Day.
2: Well,
0: it was Territory Day. Yeah.
2: Geez, it was a bit loud and, yeah.
0: Oh, well, happy Territory Day that was.
2: Yeah, I was home babysitting all the wiener dogs.
0: Well, they need to be. Someone needs to look after them. Good on you.
2: They were pretty good, actually. Mm. Yeah, they were very good.
0: Mm. Now, take a dive. We're in Pearl, reaching speeds of over 320 kilometres an hour during its hunting dive. Which bird of prey is the fastest member of the animal kingdom?
2: I'm about to take a dive. I know the answer to this, but I can't remember it.
0: Yeah, I know.
2: So I'll just say an eagle.
0: It's not an eagle. No.
2: No.
0: Thanks, Pearl.
2: Thanks, Phil.
0: See ya. No, it's not an eagle. Judy from Hectorville has got the right answer. Karen in Sydney's got the right answer. Claire from Dalton. Good. Tim from Ballarat's got the right answer. What about, now, who's been waiting on here? Margella from Kingswood in New South Wales. Hello, King. Hello, Margella.
3: Hello.
0: Reaching speeds of over 320 k's during its hunting dive. Which bird of prey is the fastest member of the animal kingdom?
3: Is it the falcon?
0: What sort?
3: Peregrine falcon.
0: Correct. Yes, a peregrine falcon is correct. All right, two left. We're in Take a Dive. Which folding knife lends its name to a type of dive in which the diver's body folds into a V-shape and then straightens out before hitting the water?
3: Is it a switchblade?
0: Not a switchblade, no. Sorry, no, it's not a switchblade. No. Peter from Elmore. G'day, Peter. Oh, he's having a snooze. Good on you, Pete. I won't wake you. I won't wake him up. I'll let him keep sleeping. I won't wake him up. Hayley from Roselle. G'day, Hayley.
4: Oh, I think I've got everyone right. Now this one I don't know.
0: Take a Dive. Which folding knife lends its name to a type of dive in which a diver's body folds into a V-shape and then straightens out before hitting the water?
4: Yeah, I mean, I've got a couple of boys in their 20s. Knives are, you know, they've got pocket knives, they've got the Swiss Army knife, they've got the all sorts of things. Can't think of the name.
0: Oh, no.
4: Please, back to Margaret's, please.
0: Oh, dear. Sorry, Hayley. See you later. Bye-bye. No. All righty. Where are we? Mike from Oak Park. G'day, Mike.
5: Oh, hello, Phil. How's it going?
0: Pretty good. Question 24. Yeah. Which folding knife lends its name to a type of dive in which the diver's body folds into a V-shape and then straightens out before hitting the water?
5: Before I bomb out, would you like to hear a little anecdote about the Sydney Olympic pool? Well, it was built for the 2000 Olympics.
0: Mm-hmm.
5: Well, it was actually built before then because it was going ahead, and I think it was about 92 or 93 or something it was built for the forthcoming Olympics. And to celebrate the building of the Olympic pool, Bob Carr hosted he was the premier at that time, and he hosted a dinner at the pool, which had been open for a few months at that time. And anyway, as is common practice, We had a bunch of lights along the side, you know, where they have the glass windows for the cameras. And, so the dinner was going swimmingly.
0: Boom, boom, yep.
5: And we got towards the end of the night, and over our two-way radios, we were tech crew there, and turned out someone said, oh, there's a crack in the glass.

0: the glass areas were evacuated upstairs and couldn't go back down, and we're going, and the water level started going down in the main pool and the Olympic and the diving pool as well. And so anyway, it long story short, the Premier and his guests didn't notice that the water had gone down. It only went down a few centimetres. But the upshot was that the pool got closed for 6 months.
1: There
0: six
1: we go, weeks. While they fixed it up.
0: Mm. Yeah, while they fixed it up. So
1: anyway, it was good. It was it was back and running for Thorpey when Ian Thorpe ran swim. Hey, tell me, which folding knife lends its name to a type of dive in which the diver's body folds into a V shape, then straightens out before hitting the water?
0: Like I said, I'll bomb out after that.
1: Okay, see you, Mike. Bye bye. Thank you. Tony, Nicholas in Harndorf, but currently in Darwin. G'day, Nicholas.
2: Yes, I'm on the road. G'day, how you doing?
1: Yeah, pretty good. What's the folding knife we're after here?
2: I've no idea of the knife, but I know the V-shaped dive or dive into a pool is Manu or T-Manu.
1: No, it's not. Sorry. No, that's not what we're after. Sam from Harvey. G'day, Sam.
3: Morning, Philip. How you going?
1: Not too bad. What do you reckon?
3: What was your question again?
1: Which
3: please?
1: Folding knife lends its name to a type of dive in which the diver's body folds into a V-shape, then straightens out before hitting the water?
3: That'd be a pike.
1: Not a pike, no. Not a pike. Tony from Ballina. Hello, Tony.
4: Hey.
1: Any good?
4: Yeah. Is it very nice talking to you, but, mate, you've got me on that one, so I'll have to wish you a good night.
1: Thanks, Tony. See you later. Natalie from Longwood East. G'day, Natalie.
5: G'day, Phil. How you going?
1: Not bad. Which folding knife lends its name to a type of dive, which the diver's body folds into a V-shape and then straightens out before hitting the water?
5: Well, now that I've listened to the question a couple more times, it's not my answer. It's not what I thought it was. So I'll just say what I thought it was the peregrine falcon, but it's not. So I've never heard of a peregrine falcon folding knife, unfortunately.
1: No, it's not. Thanks, Phil. Thanks. Thanks, Natalie. Bye-bye. No, I haven't heard of it either. Bruce from Lura. G'day, Bruce.
6: Good evening, Phil. And just quickly, I wanted to say about the that 2016 Dogs Swans final. Shocking. Yeah.
1: Shocking. Terrible. Robbed.
6: Absolutely.
1: Hmm.
6: No, I never looked at Jack Stringer the same way.
1: We were umpired out of it, quite frankly. But anyway. Now, what's the folding knife we're after?
6: Mate, I can't believe it's. I'm not that old. I was born in 65. Has everyone forgotten about the jackknife?
1: Correct. Yes, it's the jackknife. Yeah, I was surprised it took us so long to get there as well. But that's it. It was the jackknife. All right, well done. Drum roll, please. Question 25. We're in a category called Take a Dive. Which reality TV series hosted by Larry Emder and Kylie Gillies followed celebrities as they tried to master the art of diving?
6: You're kidding. I've never heard of it. Oh, that was simple. That was quick.
1: That was quick. See you later. Bye. Bye-bye. Joe from Ridgehaven. G'day, Joe.
7: G'day.
1: What do you reckon?
7: Would it be Take a Dive?
1: No, it wasn't Take a Dive. No, it wasn't. Dave from Falconbridge. G'day, Dave.
8: Oh, Phil. I thought I'd...
1: Which reality TV series hosted by Larry Emder and Kylie Gillies followed celebrities as they tried to master the art of diving? What was it called?
8: Diving? Oh, jeez. I don't know. Yeah, I was speaking for the jackknife one.
1: No. All right. Thanks, Dave. See ya. Mark from Busselton. G'day, Mark. You got any idea?
9: Yeah, Phil, where you go, mate?
1: Pretty good.
9: Mate, I would say butterfly knife.
1: No, we've had, that's the jackknife. Question is, which reality TV series hosted by Larry Emder and Kylie Gillies followed celebrities as they tried to master the art of diving?
9: Larry Emder.

0: mate, the only thing I can think of him was the Price is Right, mate. So I'll have to bail out there.
1: Okay, no worries. Who's got it? Bruce has got the answer. Annette from Perth, who's got a lot of answers, is correct as well. What about Steve from Carringbah? G'day, Steve.
2: Yeah, g'day, mate. How are you?
1: Good. Question 25 and a win. You can do a Bradbury here.
2: I remember the show Celebrity Splash.
1: Yes, it was. Celebrity Splash. Pat from the
2: it
1: Point
2: City. It was a bit of a bomb.
1: Yes, it was a belly flop. Pat from the Point City was woeful. Yes, all right. Well, that's okay. You know, the world is full of shockers, and sometimes it has to be Larry Emder who's hosting them. Steve, well done. Good on you. We'll get some details from you and get this out to you. Good on you. Thanks. Doing a Bradbury. Rosa had Celebrity Dive. No, Bruce had Celebrity Splash. It was. Thank you, everyone, and nice work on a challenge that did take us a while, but we got there.
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1: Karen says I was up at the top floor of the Q1 building, the tallest in surface, some years ago, and I was lucky enough to see a pair of beautiful peregrine falcons diving down and swooping back up and riding the thermals around the building. It was fascinating. Well, also as I was craning my neck upwards, watching a group of people come over to see what I was looking at. Oh, gee, that would be great. Chris in the Southern Waters says, Phil, even the concept obviously sounds like the absolute worst TV show ever. I wonder why that was. What was the worst TV show ever anyway? 1-300-800-222. Tell me, what do you reckon was the worst TV show ever? Nice point, Chris. Nice issue for issue of the day. What was the worst TV show ever? Was it Celebrity Splash? Was it something else? Give us a call. Here's Warren Zevon.

0: The Werewolves, yeah, of London. Warren Zevon. All right, 1-300-800-222 is the number.
1: Issue of the day.
0: Well, there's lots of things around, aren't there? I wonder what you made of the news today about house prices. They're down. Is that going to be a permanent thing, do you think? And if so, is it a good thing? 1-300-800-222. Interested in Chris from the Southern Water's suggestion about what was the worst. If Celebrity Splash wasn't the worst TV show ever, what was the worst TV show ever? Mike says the worst show, maybe a very short TV series called Arcade. I think it lasted around a month. Don't think I ever knew that one. Jim in Campbelltown says the Australian version of The Office was painful viewing. Was there an Australian version of The Office? There was the American version, wasn't there? Which I didn't think, some people liked it, I didn't think it was anywhere near the joy of the British version. Morgan says World Championship Wrestling. No, I know that's got supporters. Skyways was the worst show ever. Even Perth reckoned, I reckon the worst TV show ever was The Weakest Link. And rivaling it for top spot has to be The Apprentice or Celebrity Apprentice with Donald Trump. Oh, dear. Well, that's another matter entirely, isn't it? Did you see the news out of New York, out of Washington today that there's, according to the latest filings, Donald Trump personally, Donald Trump's family's made more than $2 billion, enriched themselves personally out of the presidency by selling cryptocurrencies and other things. Bruce says the worst game show ever was the $1 million chance of a lifetime hosted by Frank Warwick, similar to Millionaire Hot Seat. But, oh dear, how boring. Wayne from Mildura says, what was that show hosted by Doug Mulray that was pulled off air by Kerry Packer after 12 minutes? That was funny. It must have been awful. I don't remember what the show was. Doug Mulray is a very funny man. Was a funny man. Doug's still with us. Yes, he is. No, he's not, isn't he? No, he's not. That's right, he's not still with us. Very funny man on air. Funniest Home Videos, that's right, it was. He was hosting a show for Channel 9, Funniest Home Videos, and I think there was a segment about animals having sex, and doubtless it was funny. But Kerry Packer was watching, and that was the end of it. That was the end of it. He rang up and boomf. 1-300-800-222 is the number. Issues, give us a call. 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Thanks, Harry in the Bay. I think Mulray's show was Australia's dirtiest home. No, Australia's funniest home video. Wasn't dirtiest home videos. Yes, thank you, little brother Trucker. Appreciate it. You won't get any worse than the tipping point, says Peter. Oh, there've been some pretty bad quiz shows, I guess, over the years too. Some of my texts says Pauline Hanson's press club speech. Not a TV show, I think, in all fairness. Dear. James and my 90-year-old mum loves it from Mossman Park, says Phil, thanks for the great program, and now Warren Zevon. Steve from Carrigbar, what's the worst TV show ever, Steve?
2: Oh, I was going to nominate Sylvania Waters.
0: Oh, yeah, remember? Now, was it, yeah, that was one of the first reality TV shows, wasn't it?
2: It was the very first, I think, first reality TV show.
0: Had there been a reality TV show before then? No. I think a lot of people didn't even realise or realise that Sylvania Waters was actually a place that existed. Down in the southern, down in the Shire, the southern part of Sydney suburbs.
2: You know what I was thinking as well, Phil? We were talking about celebrities. Yeah. Splash. Yeah. If you'd seen Larry Emder in that show, would you ever thought he'd be a Gold Logie winner?
0: Well, he's got plenty of chutzpah and plenty of talent for being on TV, Larry Emder. And you have to hand it to him because, you know what, he ain't the writer or the creator. He's just got to deliver.

0: deliver the awful steaming mess that sometimes it is.
1: And he's very good on the quiz shows.
0: Liz in Newtown reckons easily the worst show was Supermarket Sweep. Do you remember that one? Do you remember that one?
1: No, I can't remember that one.
0: No. You have to hand it to Larry. That's right. He has to make the old.
1: He's the ultimate TV survivor, I'd say.
0: Yeah, no, I agree, actually, yeah. No, good on him. Thanks, Steve. Good on you. Appreciate it. 1-300-800-222. Ted on the Goldie says, worst TV show, Love Island. I've never seen it, but the cheap seats continually takes the mickey out of it. Jim in Campbelltown says, Larry Empton could sell ice to Eskimos. Oh, yeah, good on him. Good on it. Deacon from Perth says It's a Knockout was pretty terrible. Also, that Red Faces spin-off, and I can't remember the name of it, though. Yes. Apparently that Australia's Naughtiest Home Videos, the Doug Mulray show, you can watch it on YouTube now. I remember watching that live as Kerry Packer pulled it off and an episode of Cheers came straight on. Gary from Port Arlington. G'day, Gary.
2: G'day, Phil. I don't know about the worst show, but it was certainly the cheapest one I worked on when I was at Channel 7 called The Power and the Passion. And it was made to sort of try and compete with The Bold and the Beautiful and all those shows.
0: Oh, yeah.
2: The thing about this was it was like doing a radio play, but for television. There was no post-production. There was no sound effect, no special effects or anything. If we had to make phones ring, we had to make doorbells ring, and if you had thunder and lightning, you had somebody outside a fake window with a sheet of tin, and they'd be flashing a light and rattling the tin, and it was all shot in a run with no editing. It felt like it was just really sort of. I think it went one season and that was it. It was just like doing a radio play with TV cameras. So.
0: Yeah. Oh, well, it can be pretty difficult. Yes. Yeah.
2: You probably find it on YouTube somewhere. But anyway, that was just one that I thought to myself, yeah, that was a shocker. Compared to some of the other drama that we used to produce. Anyway, there you go.
0: Thanks, Gary. Good on you, mate. Okay. Appreciate it. Yes, somebody's texted in saying there was a pretty rough quiz show on the ABC in the early 2000s that flashed back to old news stories. I can't remember the name, but I remember the presenter was pretty charismatic. I remember that too. And we made 160 episodes of it. Oh, dear, that was fun. It was called Flashback. Come on, someone help me here. I made 160 episodes of, more than 160 episodes of it, called Flashback. And we used old news stories and old footage and based the questions off them. It ran at 6, it was a strip show. We went from Monday to Thursday from memory and... I was doing a breakfast show, breakfast radio show at the time, and I remember we used to finish up making the breakfast show on Fridays. Then it was made in Adelaide, that show. We flew over to Adelaide, recorded the show on the weekend, back on Monday to do the breakfast show again. It was a pretty busy time. I thought the show was kind of fun, I must say, but you know what? Nah, it didn't really do much business on telly. It ran for the year. But, you know, the problem was, of course, that it was running in that 6 p.m. time slot for the ABC, which has always been a terribly difficult problem. And for years and years and years, they never solved it. And the only thing that fixed it up was Hard Quiz. Hard Quiz has sort of fixed it up. In fact, they're so successful now they run Hard Quiz for most of the evening, don't they? Just joking. But Hard Quiz is fun. But so was Flashback. Come on, Flashback was fun. If they'd put us on at 8 o'clock, I'm sure we would have done too. Well too. 1-300-800-222 is the number. What's the worst TV show ever? Arcade was a game show set in a supermarket that centred on filling trolleys. Oh, okay. We don't remember this. Worst TV show, Jerry Springer's, closely followed by The Handmaid's Tale, so depressing, says Pete from Eden. The Jerry Springer show was amazing in a way, wasn't it? Because it was so completely horrible, full of the most horrible people. Mark from Waverton says, while I'm an admirer of most things Ben Elton's done, his short-lived Ben Elton Live from Planet Earth on Channel 9 in 2011 was a shocker. Was pulled after three episodes. Yeah. Chris in the Southern Water says, yeah, just to swing around topically, one of the best and funniest Australian TV shows ever, that's a bit forgotten, is The Adventures of Lano and Woodley. Yes, it was. I agree with that. That is absolutely true. Holiday Island made Neighbours look like it was written by Shakespeare. Beyond awful, says Les from Bentley. Worst TV shows ever. Well, this is the thing about live TV, isn't it? Harry in the Bay says, what I meant every night in Canberra when I had to sit there and listen to Point of View with Bob Santa Maria. Oh, gee, that's going back, Harry. I remember it. But gee, a lot of older listeners would remember that, I guess, too. Point of View with Bob Santa. Bob Santa Maria was a spokesperson for the kind of DLP at the time, wasn't he? And ran a and I don't know how it ever got on air. It was black and white TV in those days. It was a comment opinion show. And he was always producing maps of Australia with Indonesia up the top and arrows pointing down towards us and saying, the communists are coming down to take over the place. But at the time, it was a political thing. But Bob Santa Maria, intelligent bloke, had a very particular accent. There are some people that could do his accent quite well. I am not one of them. 1-300-800-222 is the number. Love Hard Quiz says, I think it's on at 6:30. Hard Quiz. Is it 6:30? 6:30, is it? They run it again at 8 o'clock, don't they? John from Bundaberg. G'day, John.
3: G'day, mate. How are you going?
0: Pretty good.
3: The worst show? Well, I don't know about the worst show, but to me the most sickening one on television is Home and Away.
0: John, no good?
3: How could anybody live in a place where there's so many dramas? It'd have to be the most overrated drama crap that you could ever come across.
0: Well, you reckon, John, there should be a fixed camera just showing the joint, and nothing much happens. A bloke walks down the street to buy a paper.
3: Taken off television years ago. No wonder the blimmin' kids are so dry. Kids are bloody act like what's happening on that rubbish. It's the most rubbish show I've ever seen.
0: Do you reckon it's the age?
3: I don't even watch it. But even the adverts for it to be on, the next show coming on, is sickening.
0: It's one of those shows you reckon that if everyone just stayed at home, they wouldn't get themselves into all these problems.
3: That's it. Hey, mate.
0: Who'd live in
3: quick one.
0: Someone's text. Someone's texted in saying, "Who'd live in Midsummer?" For example.
3: I thought Blue Heelers was bad. Hey, before you go, Bruce Highway is covered in fog tonight. If you can just let everybody sort of know that, there's parts of it you can't even see the front of the truck and, the bonnet in front of you sort of thing. It's pretty heavy fog here tonight.
0: Gee, it's been hanging around that fog, hasn't it? It's been like this for a week and a half, you know?
3: I was going to say, it hasn't been too bad this season or this winter, if you could call it a winter.
0: Hasn't been winter yet, has it, John, don't you reckon?
3: I think we only got, in Bundy, we've only been down below below 10 degrees one night, I think it was, The rest of the time it's in double figures. I got no jumper on, no jacket on or anything tonight. I don't know what the temperature is at the moment, but it's quite good, actually.
0: It's warm as, I know. I was looking at, they were showing some TV pictures of, because the school holidays, of course, kick off and for all those people going down to the snow fields to take the kids down for, you know, to have a look at the snow. Hang on, Dad. You said, Dad, that there was snow down here. Where is it, Dad?
3: Yeah, well, I got the grandkids up from Brisbane for the week. Well, they're going home tomorrow, actually. Yeah, they can't believe it. They reckon it's warmer in Bundy than down in Brisbane anyway. But dear old mother lives in Boat Desert, and she was saying that it's gone down to below zero on numerous mornings there. So
0: yeah, okay. Well, I was walking around.
3: She's 94, and she still plays golf at 94, eh?
0: Does she?
3: And,
0: Can she break 100, John?
3: No, but when she turned 80, she actually hit a hole in one off a par three.
0: Gee, that's pretty good. That's pretty good.
3: And we were looking to get a license taken off her because we're a bit worried about her driving, eh? So the doctor sent her for a driving test, and she passed the test at an 18-year-old. Young kids getting their first license, she had to go for one of the same tests as that and pass it with flying colours, eh? So they couldn't take a license off her.
0: Yeah. Oh, well, John, if you're still cracking hearty at 94, I think it's a pretty good effort.
3: Yeah, mate, I don't think I'll make that one.
0: Come on. Give it a crack. Give it a crack, John. See you, mate.
3: Yep. Catch
0: you, Bob.
3: Pick her up around Maribor here at the moment.
0: Okay. Thanks for the info on the fog. That's great. Catherine in Normanhurst says, Phil, here's my list of the worst TV shows I've ever seen. Million Dollar Hot Seat with Eddie McGuire. Now is Rebecca Gibney hosting it. I'm a Celebrity, Get Me Out of Here. Oh, that's a terrible show. Anything that Australia copies from other countries, including the soapies. Yes, I'm trying to think if it's been a good Australian remake of something. I used to like that English design show, wasn't it, called Grand Designs? But I didn't think Australian and New Zealand versions were as good, really. My texter says if she's getting a hold in one on a par three, I don't think there's any issue with her driving. Boom, boom. I agree. Zoe says, yes, in Home and Away and Summer Bay, they must have had a really, really big cemetery. True enough. Cobra, I don't remember that, but probably yes. If I can remember correctly, he says, wasn't Point of View with Bob Santamaria followed or preceded by Handy Andy and Joe the Gadget Man? It may well have been. I remember my dad used to watch it, Point of View, because he was a fan for a while. He's a fan for a long while of Bob Santamaria. Who was, as I say, a spokesman for the DLP, basically. Well, he was one of the, you know, sort of what would you call it? The brains behind the ideas behind the Democratic Labor Party, the DLP, who were very conservative, offshoot of the Labor Party. 1-300-800-222. Latif from West Brunswick. G'day, Latif.
4: Good morning, Phil. You were told one of your questions was about peregrine falcons with high speed.
0: Yeah.
4: In Melbourne, perhaps last 10 years, in Collins Street in Melbourne, 367 number, the skyscraper, right on the top, 35th floor, peregrine falcons.
0: That's right.
4: It's been there, famous. It's been there all those time, and
0: that's right. They've got a camera there on them. I haven't done. Do you know what the site is? Or else you could just Google it. Could you? I suppose.
4: Yeah. They're there. If you Google.
0: What would you Google? Peregrine falcons, Melbourne.
4: Oh, just famous peregrine falcons in Melbourne.
0: Yeah, that's right. And there's a camera on the nest, isn't there?
4: Yeah. Yeah, with their chicks and all that.
0: How good's that? How good's that?
4: Yeah.
0: Yeah, no, a couple of people texting in tonight about that too. No, I remember that. Yes, no, it's both unbelievable and also fantastic.
4: Thank you, Phil.
0: Good on you, Latif. Thank you. Carmel from Ballarat says, Phil, Bob Santa Maria isn't dead. He's just been elected head of the Liberal Party. well, there'd be some connections, I guess, too. Ingrid from Melanda says, yes, Joe the Gadget Man does ring a bell about then. What was that educational show where the host used to say, why is it so?

It was on the ABC. It wasn't a bad show. No, it wasn't. What was his name? But it was a science show, wasn't it? He used to, the egg in the bottle. What was his name? I'm trying to remember. Can't remember. Shaz from Emmore says, the Aussie version of the marvellous British version of The Workshop was cringe-worthy. Yeah. All right, the worst TV shows. God, I miss The Inventors on ABC. Wasn't that a great show? Yes, they've tried to... They had a go at kind of redoing it, but it... I don't know, maybe things have moved on these days with so many inventions being online and so on. Maybe it's difficult. Professor Julius Sumner Miller, thank you. Professor Julius Sumner Miller, yep. All righty, thanks for that. That was funny. I've got to go in a sec, but Rod's on the way. Here's Linda Ronstadt.

0: That's Linda Ronstadt. Okay, get Rod, because there's not much left of him. Hello, Rod.
1: Except it's Trevor.
0: Did I say Rod? I meant Trevor.
1: But that's all right. You can call me Rod.
0: No, I don't want to call you Rod. Trevor, hello.
1: Hi.
0: Sorry, Trev.
1: Hey, I can live with that. I've been called, believe me, I've been called way worse things.
0: Oh, I know why. Someone's texted me, that's why. Yeah.
1: Ah.
0: Yeah, yeah. I know. I won't go into it, but a lot of texters were obsessed with Home and Away and whether Rod was a fan of Home and Away.
1: I see.
0: Yeah.
1: Sorry, Trev. Sorry,
0: Trev. No.
1: You don't have to apologise to me, Gavin. Hey,
0: yes.
1: Do you ever have that thing by which you go, oh, we've got so many streaming services and we've got so many movies on streaming services, and then when you go to find one, you can't find it?
0: No, there's nothing. No,
1: anywhere.
0: Anywhere.
1: Because I've been trying to watch Young Frankenstein again because I just think it's a very funny film.
0: Mm.
1: And I've looked in all streaming services. Can't find it. I've looked on YouTube. Not on anything is that film. So we're going to talk about that on the program this morning and also just talk about the films that you'd like to see again.
0: Good stuff. Have a good one. We'll talk tomorrow.
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0: ABC News with David Rollins. A week after a pair of powerful quakes struck Venezuela, search and rescue efforts are continuing to find people trapped underneath the rubble of collapsed buildings. Authorities say at least 1,943 people have been killed, while more than 10,000 have been injured by the quakes. The United Nations is warning that up to 6.8 million people may be affected in some way. In the hard-hit area of La Guaira, Fernando Rodriguez says he's still trying to find his niece.
1: I feel terrible. I have a 19-year-old niece down there. We know she was here because she was on the phone with her mum, and we haven't heard from her since. Access is difficult, but we have to keep fighting because we have to find them.
0: The Home Affairs Minister has rejected criticism of Australia's border security after a suspected illegal boat landed on remote Cape York in North Queensland. Witnesses say a dozen or so men arrived on the vessel on Tuesday near Weipa. A 34-year-old Taiwanese man has since been charged with people smuggling, and a 30-year-old man was also detained under the Migration Act pending further inquiries. Tony Burke has dismissed claims that the government has lost control of the nation's northern coastline. And he condemned yesterday's vote in the Senate to make public Australia's aerial surveillance contracts, arguing the move threatens national security. A 19-year-old woman is among three people who have died from suffocation during World Cup soccer celebrations in Mexico City. Jono Wakely has the story.
1: Mexican health authorities say the three people died after crowds descended on the city following the country's 2-0 victory over Ecuador. More than 1 million people took to the streets to mark the country's first World Cup knockout win since 1986. The mayor of Mexico City, Clara Brugada, has expressed her condolences to the families of the victims and urged revelers to celebrate with responsibility, care and empathy. With more than 20 million residents, Mexico City's metropolitan area is one of the most densely populated areas on the planet.
0: Syrian authorities have announced the names of the final 70 MPs for the country's new parliament. Its formation has been seen as a key test of President Hamed al-Sharaa's commitment to political inclusivity in the post-Assad era. 15 of the 70 MPs appointed by the president are women, and 13 were imprisoned under Bashar al-Assad. Two-thirds of the 210-member chamber were chosen by regional electoral colleges last year. Amnesty International has called for a peacekeeping force to be sent to Sudan after a report found the rapid support forces committed ethnic cleansing during the group's capture of Al-Fashir. The BBC's Barbara Pledusha has more on this story.
2: Amnesty International interviewed nearly 250 people, more than 200 of them survivors, and witnesses talked about the mass killing of civilians, abductions, beatings, rape, and so on, often accompanied by ethnic slurs, they said, the Sudanese word for used for servant or slave. Now, the Arab militias of the RSF do have a history of violence against non-Arab black African tribes in the western region of Darfur. And in the case of Al-Fashir specifically, the armed groups who were defending the city belonged to the local Zaghawa tribe. So the RSF seems to have targeted the Zaghawa civilians just as it did the armed groups.
0: Victorians are being urged to treat cocaine and methamphetamine with extreme caution after heroin was detected in drugs circulating across the state. Kava Akbari reports.
3: One person has died and several others have been taken to hospital after unknowingly ingesting heroin. Victoria's Department of Health says the opioid was detected following four separate overdose incidents involving substances believed to have been cocaine or methamphetamine. Authorities say even small amounts of heroin can be deadly, with overdose signs including slow breathing, difficulty waking someone, and tiny pupils. The department says naloxone can reverse a heroin overdose and is available free from some pharmacies, health services, and dispensing machines. But anyone experiencing an unexpected reaction should call 000 immediately.
0: South Australia's Monarto Safari Park has opened a new elephant precinct, the first in about 30 years. Five Asian elephants call the 12-hectare precinct home. Elephant manager Andrew Coas says the animals are settling in nicely.
4: They have, you know, as the months have gone by, they have settled. The great thing with Monarto Safari Park is that with the facilities that we've built, it does cater for elephants to be able to come together when they choose to.
5: If you're in the Greater Hunter region, did you know you have seven different ways to tune in to the ABC? 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
9: Good morning. 6 minutes past two, 6 minutes past midnight in Western Australia, and it's 24 minutes to two in South Australia and in the Northern Territory. Sometimes you want to see a movie. So you go, well, we've got a smart television. So we'll have a look on that streaming service. No, it's not there. Have a look on another streaming service. No, not there. So you wonder, what's the point in looking for a film on one of those services, and you just can't find it. So we want to take a look at that this morning. Well, if you've had that problem before and you haven't been able to find a film that you want to watch, ABC iView is really good, and also SBS On Demand is really good for finding all sorts of interesting films. But what's the film that you've seen once and you just love to see it again? Village of the Damned is just a film that I mean, it's a bit of a horror film, but it's a really good film. I'd love to see it again, but I'm not sure where to find it. But I'd love to see it again. Once upon a time, do you remember when TV used to have on a Sunday night, there was movie of the week or movie of the something, and it was always on a Sunday? And you'd sort of get the films would come on the cinema, and then you'd wait a little while, and eventually it'd turn up at the drive-in. And then you'd wait a little while, and then sooner or later, it'd turn up on the telly. So you get to watch it then. So what are those films that you've seen once, but you'd love to see it again, but you're not sure where to find it, but you would just love to see that film again? Think about it, because we'll talk about that in just a little while with Jarrett. We will play, though, because we're still going to play, because there are still five questions to be answered. They're not going anywhere. It's not as if they're going to disappear, and you're going to think, oh, well, we'll move on and we'll talk about movies. Oh, no, no, no. We have to sort this out first. We have to get these questions answered. And there is a theme to all of these questions, which I will play for you in just a second, which is a little clue as to what the theme is. JJ and Adidas said, love to see Spinal Tap again. Spinal Tap is just very good. Always funny, you think? So have a listen to this. This is a little clue as to what the theme is. If you want to have a little go at the theme, you need to text 0437 774 774. That's what you got to do. Give us a call if you want to come and play and answer any of the questions. 1300 800 222. Listen to this song. Tell me the name of the band performing this song, and then we begin. There's a clue. It's either in the title or it could be in the name of the band. Yeah. Have a listen.

0: The song is This Must Be The Place. It's probably not the most well-known song by this particular band, so it's a little bit more of a challenge, I've got to say. Hi, Trev. Several versions of Village of the Damned, the classic sci-fi horror story about the English village overtaken by mysterious mind-controlling children, are available for purchase. You see, that's one of the streaming services I don't like. We can't really mention that, the ones that we don't like. But that one, though, I don't really like that one. Because I joined it, and then I tried to get out of it, and it was so hard to get out of it. It was ridiculous. Because I don't know about you, but I like to join a streaming service, binge on it, get rid of everything on that, and then go to another one. And they don't like you doing that a lot. Hello, Sam.
1: Good morning.
0: Sam, what's the name of the band performing that particular tune?
1: Oh, that's the Talking Heads.
0: It is Talking Heads. Not as well known as some songs by Talking Heads, that one.
1: Yeah, that was kind of a big shift for them, you know, because it was kind of more poppy than their previous stuff.
0: Yeah. I like it though.
1: Oh, I love it's. I have a covers playlist, you know, and there's like I would probably say 7 versions of that song.
0: Oh, really?
1: Covers playlist. Yeah, it's apparently it's so easy to do in different genres and make it sound great. It's just as they say about houses, it's got good bone.
0: I'll have a little look for that because I wouldn't mind seeing different versions of that. I like that song. Anyway, because you sorted that out for us, Sam, it is Talking Heads with This Must Be The Place. We have a which question, a when question, an if question, a why question, and an into question today.
1: Into? Is that 2 words or 1? Oh, no, it doesn't matter.
0: Doesn't matter, right?
1: Yeah, into is so weird.
0: Would you like that one then?
1: Yes, it would make it. What's that?
0: Would you like that one then?
1: Yes, it's a weird category, so why not?
0: Okay, the question is this, Sam. Into which house was Harry Potter originally considered to be sorted into instead of Gryffindor?
1: Well, gosh. The

0: And it seems like there's one more, and it's probably that one. But, you know, he's a little bit of a nerdy guy, but Hufflepuffs are kind of chubby, aren't they?
1: I don't know, to be honest.
0: Like, I've never seen the movie, you know, this is all third-hand information. I'm going Hufflepuff.
1: It's not Hufflepuff, but nicely done, because there's really only a couple of choices, but unfortunately, that's not the one.
0: Yeah, it's probably the one I can't remember the name of, but oh well.
1: That's okay, Sam. Thank you for getting This Must Be the Place. It's very good. The Folk Bitch Trio have done a version of that at the pub. It's good. Trevor, the song is by Talking Heads. I actually thought it was called Home. No, that's not what it's called. 1977 movie Orca with Richard Harris. Been looking for it for years, but can't find it. Was that a film that you would like to have seen more than once? I wonder. Louise. Hello, Louise.
2: Hi, how are you?
1: Louise?
2: Yes.
1: What do you think of the... Yes. You can say, get on with it. Would you like me to get on with it? Here's the question. Into which house was Harry Potter originally considered to be sorted into instead of Gryffindor?
2: What did the other guy say?
1: He said, what is it, Hufflepuff or Hufflepuff or something like that?
2: I thought it would have been Slytherin.
1: Is that your answer, Louise?
2: Yes.
1: Yeah, it was Slytherin. Because you know how they put that funny hat on and the hat was going, like that, Slytherin. And Harry Potter's going, not Slytherin, not Slytherin, not Slytherin. So he changed his mind. Rosa said Slytherin. Chipper said Slytherin. And Susan in Hobart also said Slytherin. As did you, Louise. All right. So we can cross that one out. And we can ask another question, Louise. We have a which question, a when question, an if question, and a why question.
2: Oh, let's go if.
1: You want if? Okie dokie. If I'm putting on my top hat and tying up my white tie, what am I brushing off? It's gone very quiet there, Louise.
2: Oh, I can see it. It's Gene Kelly, I think.
1: Ah.
2: Can you say it again? It's brushing off my...
1: If I'm putting on my top hat and tying up my white tie, what am I brushing off?
2: I think it's shoes.
1: No, he's not brushing off his shoes. Logically, you would think he'd be brushing off his shoes.
2: Yeah.
1: But unfortunately, he's not. Is it goodbye, Louise?
2: It is.
1: Thanks, Louise. See you later. Yeah, it's goodbye. Shazzy said it was Slytherin. Slytherin, Slytherin, Slytherin, Slytherin. Everybody said Slytherin. This Must Be the Place was used in the film Wall Street while Charlie Sheen and Daryl Hannah were setting up their place, their apartment together. Absolutely great song. It's a great song. Really good song. Like that song. Hello, Sam.
3: Good morning, Trevor, is it?
1: Yeah, you would prefer a Rolling Stones song.
3: You got a question about Rolling Stones?
1: No, I don't.
3: No.
1: What's your favourite Rolling Stones song?
3: Jumpin' Jack Flash.
1: Good song, isn't it?
3: Yeah.
1: Do you know?
3: Your question about the Rolling Stones?
1: No, because I always get them wrong, Sam, every single time you ask me. But you can. But I always get them wrong. But off you go.
3: Which member of the Rolling Stones was born on the 18th of December 1943?
1: Keith Richards.
3: Correct.
1: Yes. I didn't know it. That's really just my guess. That's, I guess, my standard guess all the time. You know, I think my favourite Rolling Stones song is Sympathy for the Devil.
3: Oh, yeah.
1: Because I like that bit where they go, woo, woo, like that.
3: And the first time I seen them was in 1965.
1: Jeez, that's all right.
3: Yeah, no, I'll never forget the 15th of March, 1965.
1: Great thing to go and see, especially then as well. Hey, thank you, Sam. You stay well.
3: Yeah. What's the question?
1: Oh, I'll ask you the question. Okay, bro.

0: If I'm putting on my top hat and tying up my white tie, what am I brushing off?
1: Why?
0: What?
1: Why do you brush off?
0: So what is he brush? What am I brushing off?
1: No, I'm sorry, Trevor. I wouldn't have a clue.
0: That's okay. Yes, Tara, that's the theme. Well done, Tara. Nice and early and quick with the theme. So, oh, no, you're not first. I just lied. Oh, sorry, Tara. Is Milkman Dan the first? I think Milkman Dan beat you by that much. So I'm sorry, Tara. Milkman Dan, you can send in a text with a song on it. We'll do it for you a little bit later because you worked out the theme very early. Wasn't too hard. Hello, John.
2: Morning, Trevor.
0: John, if I'm putting on my top hat and tying up my white tie, what am I brushing off?
2: Is it brushing off my tails?
0: He's brushing off his tails. Very good. Do you wear top hat and tails often?
2: I would be quite safe in saying never.
0: Never. I like the idea of wearing top hat and tails.
2: Yeah, I kind of miss the formality of the past, but not the obligation.
0: Yeah, I like the idea of dressing up. I don't dress up very often, I got to say, but I do like the idea of having the opportunity to dress up.
2: Yeah, and before we go on, can I just say, as a person who has retired, I wish you all the best in your upcoming retirement.
0: Thank you.
2: And that whatever you plan to do, it's your fulfillment and your betterment and whatever you want from it, and that you have a great time.
0: Thank you very much, John. That's very kind. Now, because you sorted that question out, we have a which question, a when question, and a why question.
2: Oh, let's go a when.
0: A when question is a little snippet from a song. So I want you to listen very carefully, John, and see if you can tell me the name of the song that this little snippet is from. I'll play it again for you. There you go.
2: And that would be no.
0: And that would be hard.
2: I would agree with that.
0: Good on you. And thank you for your best wishes, John.
2: You're most welcome.
0: All the best. 1-300-800-222. Yes, it's a little bit of a tricky one. Really, isn't it? Have a listen. We want to know what song that this little snippet's from. Oh, it's a nasty edit, I've got to say. It's one of those, you know, one of the tricky things when you're editing these things is you sort of edit the mid-phrase in the song, so because they're harder to identify if you edit the mid-phrase. And whoever edited this was a bit mean because that's exactly what's happened. What's that? Oh, good on you. Somebody... Here's me going, yeah, it's a little bit tricky because you edit it mid-phrase and it makes it that little bit harder, and there are five people that have already worked out exactly what it was. So that's the end of that theory. Scott's there. Hello, Scott.
3: G'day, mate.
0: I can tell you that Sandra knows what it is, and I can tell you that someone else that sent a text in, Louise, knows what it is. Do you know what it is?
3: The whole stuff. You've got me again. Last time you... I rang last time and it was like, I heard three, there was two notes in the song, and it was like, I said, no, I can't. I don't know. And now there's four notes, and it's like, I don't know, it's all a great cloud over your head, whatever time I

0: your line is breaking in and out really badly, but I heard you say that it's four notes. Let's have a listen. No, no, no, no. Oh, yeah, it's four. But I can't hear you. So good to talk to you, though. Milkman Dan, woohoo for me. The song I'd like is Coming Home, Mark Knopfler, or Lily Was Here, Dave Stewart. All right, we'll have a look for those because you've done very, very well, Milkman Dan, with a woohoo, he said. Brownie in Port Ferry knows what song this is. No, it's not Union City Blue. Good song, though, but it's not that one. Hello, Spiro.
1: How you going, Trev?
0: I'm going to play this for you. What song's it from?
1: Nah, can't get it, but I only rang up to wish you well on your retirement.
0: Thank you.
1: You only just had long service leave, so I'll...
0: So do you reckon I'm dabbling in taking just a little bit too much time?
1: No, no, you deserve it. I've listened to you for years. I can't guess the song. I honestly don't know. But I just rang up to wish you well and hope you have a really happy time with whatever you do, mate.
0: Thank you very much. Look, I'm sure. Like, make sure you give me a ring because I'll be here for another month.
1: Oh yeah, but I just, you know, I like to get in just before I forget.
0: No, I do exactly the same thing. Good on you. Thank you.
1: Bye.
0: See you, mate. Look, I thought this was going to be really hard. And there's about, 15, 20 people have all texted in the answer. That means that Bo is obviously going to know what it is. Hello, Bo.
2: Once again, your estimations of my abilities exceed the reality.
0: It's a very low bar, do you reckon, Bo?
2: It's a bit hard to hear it when you're driving, you know, hear it on Bluetooth. So.
0: It is. It's a little bit difficult, especially if you're listening to it through an AM radio, but I don't think you are. You're in a truck. It's impossible in a truck.
2: Yeah, well.
0: So, I mean, if I was of the type of person that would let you choose another question, I would do that, but I'm just not, basically.
2: Oh, you're a hard man.
0: Can't help it, Bo, but I'll talk to you next week.
2: Well, give us one more listen.
0: All right, then we'll do that. Here we go. You ready? Here we go. There you go.
2: I can't really make it out, but it did actually remind me a bit of the Waterboys' Hole of the Moon.
0: Oh, good song. Yeah, I can't really hear that at all in there at all. It might. It could be a little bit like that, I reckon.
2: It is in the truck.
0: Yes. That's the thing. You see, in the truck it sounds exactly like the Waterboys. What, Hole in the Moon?
2: Yeah, that's one.
0: Yeah, no, it's not that song. Thanks, Bo.
2: See ya.
0: Talk to you next week. Is that the Waterboys song, Hole in the Moon? I think it is. I'm looking at Maddie, like, knowingly going, yeah? She's going, no? Hello, Rodney.
3: Good morning.
0: Let me play this, Rodney. What song's that from?
3: I have no idea.
0: Oh, Rodney.
3: Oh, but Trev.
0: But.
3: And you probably don't remember. I listened to you and Rod when you both did the show together. Oh, must have been 25 years ago now. Back in the. Yeah.
0: I don't think I've done the program with Rod. However, I've done bits and pieces with Rod when I've been out somewhere. Like I've reported into him from Blues Fest to talk about Blues Fest.
3: It must have been then when you first started overnight and Rod was there and I won something on a 5-question quiz.
0: Oh, okay.
3: And what I got was a picture of you two. and
0: oh, you lucky devil.
3: And I've got to say, I didn't expect you to look like your voice, but yeah, and everything else. No, look, I've been listening to you for such a long time. It's just going to be.
0: Do you know what I can guarantee you, Rodney, is that now I look a heck of a lot different.

0: And I did in that photo.
1: I've actually looked online a couple of times, and really, you don't.
0: Oh, no, really, I do. I'm telling you.
1: No, no, no. You were ugly back then, and you're still ugly now. So it's all right.
0: Good on you, Rodney. Do you know what this is? Okay, here you go.
1: No, thank you, buddy, and thank you for the years and years.
0: Good on you. Thank you. The other thing that I did with Rod. Rod decided to do an April Fool's joke that I was running for the Senate, and I was going to be leaving, and I was running for the Senate under a overnight representation policy that people who work overnight and people who work shift work are underrepresented. And Rod, I think, did an interview with me about that. It was quite funny. Hello, Tara.
2: G'day, Trevor. How are you, mate?
0: Tara, do you recognise this?
2: I think it is you can leave your hat on.
0: No, but that's because you know what the theme is.
2: Yeah, so I was sort of running with that, so, yeah.
0: You just missed out. I thought it was you, but you just missed out. Milkman Dan beat you by a snippet.
2: Bugger.
0: Bugger. Yeah, no, that's not what the song is. I like your theory, though, and I like the way you worked it out, but it's not right.
2: Thanks, Trev. I'll chat with you before you retire.
0: Good on you. Thank you. The best thing you did with Rod was when you announced the New Year's overnights party as an April Fool's show. That's what I was just talking about, John. It was funny. He was smart with that sort of stuff, Rod. Because I'd never bothered trying to do an April Fool's thing because you've got to be able to work it out and you've got to sell it well. And Rod had the ability to be able to sell things very well. Hello, Matt.
3: Morning, Trevor. You're
0: the last person I got left. Do you know what the song is?
3: I reckon it's Chain of the Wheel by Black Sorrow.
0: No, it's not.
3: Oh, I'm Chain of the Wheel anyway.
0: Geez, I wish it was, Matt. I really wish it was. Well.
3: I had to tell you, mate, I've been listening to you for about 15 years. I don't ring up all that often, but I'm going to miss you, mate.
0: Look, thank you. And one of the great things is that I'm getting texts and also some lovely comments on the Overnight Facebook site from people who have never called in, which is really nice to hear from people like that as well. Thanks for that, Matt.
3: You've kept company, mate. I've done a few miles with you, man. Yeah, it'll be sorely missed, mate.
0: Good on you. Thank you. Hey, give us a ring before I go.
3: Jeez,
0: thanks, buddy. 1-300-800-222 text. That one's gone. You see, so many people are out there that have worked this out and sent a text in. No, it's not Hole in the Moon. It's the song I was thinking about by the Waterboys. But it's not that song, I'm afraid. Not that song at all. But Robin in Maryborough knows what it is. Jim in Picton in New South Wales, wrong song, right person is what I'll tell you with that one. I'll do it again. I thought it was a very, very clever piece of editing. Personally, I thought that, but I thought it would be harder. But it appears to be just that little bit too hard because some of you know what it is. And others of you don't. I reckon Rachel knows. Hello, Rachel.
4: Hi, is it Raspberry Beret by Prince?
0: No, yes, sorry. Sorry, I had a little red Corvette in my head because somebody said it was a little red Corvette. Did you send a text in?
4: No, I did not.
0: Oh, very good. So, yes, it is Raspberry Beret. But it was... That's well done because I don't think it was that easy to work it out from that bit.
4: Oh, it's just my era. Thanks, Trevor. And look, you know, congratulations on your wonderful service. I'm not usually a listener. I've only started in the last few months, but it's been great.
0: Good, but just in time before I go.
4: Yes. So,
0: but that's all right.
4: Your next gig.
0: But the person that will be taking my place, which I'm not sure who it is, but that'll be announced later, I'm sure will be just as good as me and you'll continue listening, Rachel.
4: Well, I'd love to, but I really shouldn't be up at this time of night.
0: It's a bit of a conflict, really, isn't it?
4: That's right, but it's so much fun.
0: Now, because you sorted that out, Rachel, we have two other questions. We have a which question and a why question.
4: Oh, I love why.
0: And I think they're both gettable, just between you and I. Why does the Wicked Witch of the West pursue Dorothy?
4: Oh, it's about the red shoes. Yeah. Didn't she want the red shoes?
0: Yeah, she did want the red shoes. There was another reason, but I'll be happy if you just give me one. Do you know what the other reason is?
4: It's really late for me, Trevor.
0: Okay, so do you want to just go with the one?
4: Yeah.
0: Yeah, okay, we'll go with the one. So it was for the ruby slippers, but also for crushing her sister. Because remember then the house fell down and crushed her sister, which was the Witch of the East? And she was a bit peeved about that.
4: Yeah, true. Yeah, I think I missed that detail because I was really young when I saw it.
0: So yeah, she was really peeved about that. Yeah. One question less, and you get this, Rachel, then you win. Now, I can tell you people, there, Rachel, that there are people that have been listening to this program for 20 years, right, and have never won.
4: I'm going to be on their death list.
0: So you will be. Yeah, I mean, I don't have, you know, like a list of people, but you'll be on other people's list.
4: Typical Bradbury, wouldn't it?
0: Yeah. So this is the question. Are you ready?
4: Yes.
0: If I had a drum roll, I'd do it for you, but I don't. Okay. Which of the boarding school students under Mrs. Clavell's care has red hair and is the smallest and bravest?
4: Under whose care?
0: Oh, come on, Rachel, you should know this. Which of the boarding school students under Mrs. Clavell's care has red hair and is the smallest and bravest?
4: Yeah. I'm really, really sorry.
0: Don't apologise. I mean,
4: I don't watch that much television.
0: Well, it may not be from television.
4: Or movies.
0: Well, it may not be from films.
4: So one more time, please.
0: One more time. Which of the boarding school students under Mrs. Clavell's care has red hair and is the smallest and the bravest?
4: Well, I'm just going to say Pippi Longstocking.
0: No, but you're on the right sort of area, but it's not right, Rachel, so you're blowing your chance.
4: I know what it is now.
0: Yeah, well, you can't say now.
4: I'm not going to say it. No, I won't.
0: All right. I'll talk to you again next week.
4: Yeah.
0: You can have another go.
4: Okay. Cheers.
0: Bye-bye. Rachel was there. She had the opportunity. But oh, no, she didn't get it. Who's next? Sandra would be next. Hello, Sandra.
5: Hello, Trevor.
0: Do you know the answer to this question?
5: I'm going to have a guess. Is it Ron Weasley?
0: No, it's not Ron Weasley. is there a Mrs. Clavell in Harry Potter?
5: Probably not.
0: Probably not. But it'll do, though. It'll do. It's not right.
5: Oh, I just wanted to say thank you very much for keeping us company over all the years, Trevor.
0: Thank you. Thank you very much.
5: Thank you.
0: Look, Sandra, it's been a pleasure. I've loved doing this program. I'm very, very lucky to be able to do something for this amount of time that you really enjoy.
5: Oh, that's great.
0: And it's the only other job that I've had that's been that I've had for over a year and a half. So for that reason, it's been really good too.
5: Yeah.
0: Thank you. This is Overnights on ABC Radio. 1-300-800-222. Text us on 0437-774-774. Yes, Chez, and then more. That's right. Yes, Robin, that's who we're looking for. No, Karina. In Shell Harbour. That isn't who it is. And it's not Ginger Megs. Oh, for goodness sake, it's not Ginger Megs. Hello, Pearl.
6: Hello, Trev. How are you going?
0: I'm well.
6: Sorry to hear that you're leaving us.
0: That's okay. Everyone will be all right. It'll be in a month's time. And I said this yesterday, that one of the wonderful things about this program is that there will be other people that will come in and present it, but it's the people out there that actually make it the program what it is as well.
6: Oh, yes, but you're the glue that keeps us all together.
0: Oh, but there'll be plenty of other glue. There's lots of other glue, I guarantee it. Now, how about this question? Which of the boarding school students under Mrs. Clavell's care has red hair and is the smallest and the bravest?
6: I'm not sure, but is it Madeline?
0: It is Madeline.
6: Yeah, I remember that being on the TV when my daughter was little.
0: And there were always, there were always 12 little girls? All in a row?
6: I didn't take that much notice. I couldn't see it, so I just listened. Yeah.
0: I think that it's in one of the lines in the introduction to it. Oh. I think it's Madeline, which is a really, really lovely little cartoon and lovely little books as well.
6: Yeah, it's a nice little name too,
0: Madeline. It is. I'll pop you on hold. You're a winner for the day, Pearl.
7: Oh, right. Okay.
0: Woohoo!
7: Hey, I'm a winner on Territory Day.
0: Oh, is it Territory Day?
7: Yeah.
0: What happens on Territory Day?
7: Oh, on Territory Day, everyone celebrates the self-government. Was on the we got self-government on the 1st of July, 1978. Mm. So everyone lets off firecrackers and celebrates.
0: Do you know what I'm looking for? Because I haven't been to Darwin yet, which I'm looking forward to doing that in retirement, is going to Darwin. But I want to be up there for when they have the Luxor Festival.
7: Oh, that's sometime in the dry season. I can't remember when now.
0: Because I love Luxors, and I would I would love to be there for the Luxor Festival. So I think that is now on my new bucket list.
7: Oh, right. Yeah, I think that's in the dry season. Most things are in the dry season.
0: Well, I mean, that's because those of us in the south are frightened of wet seasons. Or even the build-up, probably.
7: The build-up's terrible, but the wet season is beautiful.
0: Maybe that'd be a good idea. Skip the build-up, wait till the build-up's over, and then go up there for the wet season.
7: Yeah, the build-up is the worst.
0: Yeah, I was there for build-up in Broome, but I don't know if it's as bad as it is in the Territory.
7: Similar.
0: Anyway, Pearl.
7: The wet season, we like to call it the green season.
0: I was in Broome for the build-up in a tent.
7: Yeah. Oh, yuck.
0: Which was just horrible. Because it was just, you wake up at 5 o'clock in the morning and it was already humid and hot and just terrible.
7: Yeah.
0: No escape. Anyway, Pearl, I'll pop you on hold. Have a chat with Maddie.
7: Thanks, Trev.
0: See you later. Pearl had a win. Good on you. 1-300-800-222, text 0437-774-774. We talk about movies. We do like to talk about movies with Jarrett Garn. Today we're taking a look at the films that you haven't been able to find, that you want to watch it again because you love that movie, but you haven't been able to find it anywhere. You got all these streaming services that say, oh, we've got all of these films for you to be able to watch, and then you have a look for it and you can't find it. So it doesn't have to be a film that you've looked for, but what's that film that you've seen once or twice, but you'd love to see it again because you just enjoyed it? 1-300-800-222, text 0437-774-774. Someone said, this is Dean, he said, for your last month, you should dye your hair purple. The reason that Dean is saying that was because a number of years ago, I asked the question, what colour was the Werewolf of London's hair? And everyone kept on saying to me that it was perfect. And I kept on telling them they were wrong. And they were right because I thought the lyric was purple. We might do that for an occasion as we lead up to when I've finished, is you can ring up and tell me all the things that I made a mistake with. It's a very long list, I've got to say. It's a very long list. We might do that at some point.

It's Prince and Raspberry Beret. Somebody wrote a text there that said Warren Zevon does a good version of Raspberry Beret, and someone else said that Warren Zevon wrote Raspberry Beret. Now, I didn't write it, Steve, but thank you. But it is right that Warren Zevon didn't write it, but he famously recorded a ragged, fast-paced cover of the track in 1990 as part of a short-lived supergroup called Hindu Love Gods, which featured Zevon on vocals alongside three members of REM. That'd be worth listening to, wouldn't it? So that's the way it works. If you want to join us, 1-300-800-222, as we investigate the films that you'd like to see it again, but you can't find it. So even if it's not a film that you've tried to find but you haven't been able to and would like to see it again, what are those films that you just really enjoyed seeing? You saw it once, but you'd like to see it again, and you're not sure how to. So give us a ring, 1-300-800-222. The theme was worked out magnificently by Milkman Dan. Nicely done, Milkman Dan. He said, woohoo, is what he said. Woohoo. He wants to listen to Mark Knopfler and Going Home. Now, it's an instrumental, but I reckon we'll do it because a lot of people like this particular piece of music, and it's from a movie, so it sort of works quite nicely. It's nice and peaceful too if you're trying to get a little nap in.

0: Isn't it amazing how that finishes? Because it sounds like it's going to go on forever and ever and ever and ever, and then it just goes, we'll finish it off. Not with it. Well done, Milkman Dan, who worked out the theme was hats and chose Mark Knopfler and the theme from Local Hero, which is about, it's a movie, Local Hero. I've never seen the film. I know the music more, I think. Katie has said, hi, Trevor, I've been a long-time listener, but can you tell us who did the show before you did? It's going back a long time, Katie. Madeline Randall did it. Tim Cox did it before I did. And Seamus Hoare. They were mainly the people that did it just immediately before I did. So there you go. If you want to join us as we take a look at movies, what's the film that you've seen? Like, you've seen it once and you think, geez, I'd like to see it again, but I wouldn't know where to find it. Give us a ring. 1-300-800-222.
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0: Jarrett Gunn is a film critic and works at the Monster Pictures and the Monster Festival, joins us to take a look at movies. Hello, Jarrett.
4: Hello, Trevor. Good to speak to you, possibly for the last time too.
0: Let me do the maths. We'll work out a way.
4: Oh, surely, hopefully. It sounds like you're going to have a whole lot more time to watch a few more movies
0: Possibly
4: on the physical format.
0: Looking forward to that.
4: Excellent.
0: Hey, this comes as a result. Last time I spoke to you, I was saying that I haven't been able to find Young Frankenstein. Still haven't been able to find it, by the way.
4: But no, it's still not on any digital streaming platforms to rent or buy.
0: No.
4: Just stream.
0: Somebody sent me, you can get it for $12 if I want to go and buy the DVD.
4: Well, look, that's the answer, because the minute you buy that DVD, as long as your DVD player is still functional and that disc still plays, there's no scratches or fingerprints, it can be cleared off, you've got that for the rest of time. You own it. You can watch it whenever you want. That's the beauty of physical media.
0: Yeah, but you see, I threw out my DVD player a very, very long time ago.
4: Well, look, it's not too hard to head down to an op shop. You'll probably pick one up for $20. And even some of the mass retailers, they might not sell the discs, but they still sell the players.
0: But can you plug them into your new modern Flasho smart telly?
4: 100%. In fact, the latest sort of format in the physical media field is 4K Ultra HD, and it's backward compatible with DVD and Blu-ray. So it means any of those discs you've bought since the very late 90s can still be played off that player via your new smart TV, and even CDs. If you want to listen to a CD through that 4K player, you can do that and have it play through either your TV or your soundbar. So all backward compatible.
0: So what sort of lead do you plug it into in the back? Because they don't have those round jacks anymore.
4: No, it's all HDMI these days. Everything's gone HDMI, and I think with 4K, you've even got a higher spec sort of HDMI, so it can send a 4K signal from your player to your TV. And even if you put an old DVD or Blu-ray through your 4K player, it'll upscale it, so it'll look better than it would have when you last watched it on, whether it was a CRT or one of the early gen smart TVs.
0: All right, you know that I'm going to want to know what a 4K player is.
4: Well, 4K Ultra HD is the latest sort of technology. Now, I say latest, but it's actually been around for about 10 years in the home. And that basically means that the picture quality is like, I think it's 2160 by, I think it's 3200 by 2160. So it's really like about about twice what Blu-ray was in terms of picture quality. That's the pixel count, how many pixels you have on the screen. And obviously the quality is much better. The more pixels you can render, you know, more clarity in the image. And 4K also relates to how they scan and restore the films as well. A lot of films these days obviously shot at 4K, but anything that was shot on film at 35mm, they can scan those film negatives at 4K.
0: So is it the same sort of box that you actually play it through?
4: Oh, 100%, except they've gotten even smaller. As with most things, the 4K players are pretty small, so they don't take too much room up. So if you've still got a TV unit, you can easily squeeze it in there.
0: And they
4: the funny thing too...
0: So
4: yeah, sorry.
0: Oh, no, do they cost a lot? We don't have to talk about exactly how much they are, but are they expensive?
4: No, The price has fallen completely on these things. There's very few 4K players in the market because it is a little bit more of a niche, and there's a lot of people that have got gaming consoles,
0: yep.
4: whether they're PlayStations or Xboxes. They're still, if you've still got a disc-based system, you can play 4Ks, Blu-rays and DVDs off those gaming consoles as well. So you may actually have a player in your house if you've got a gaming console.
0: I think I've got one of Finn's old gaming consoles somewhere. I'll have to see if it's 100%. Working.
4: Even if you've got a PlayStation 2, you can play DVDs off that PlayStation 3, Blu-ray, and then the more modern PS5 plays 4K Blu-ray and DVD. So you may have a player in the household yet.
0: May have a little look at that.
4: So that $12 could be well spent on the old young Frankenstein.
0: The

0: not Children of the Damned as well? You wouldn't want to follow it up with Children of the Damned?
1: Well, I may, because I haven't seen that one.
0: Oh, it's a classic. It was only made a few years after the original Village of the Damned as well, and it's terrific. It's a really underrated sequel. However, unfortunately with Village of the Damned, you may need to look at either importing that one from, like, you know, an Amazon or some sort of online retailer, or you could hunt around on eBay as well, because the strange thing about Village of the Damned is it never got a physical release in Australia, not even on DVD. It's baffling. I don't know, because it's a cult classic. It surely deserves to be available readily in Australia on physical media.
1: We will talk to Jarrett more. We're heading off to the next ABC News. We've got a full board of calls, so we'll talk to you in straight after the news. If you want to join us, 1-300-800-222, or you can text us if you want to. Now it's news time.
2: ABC News with David Rowlands. US President Donald Trump says his country and Iran are getting along well. US news outlet Reuters is reporting that the US and Iran held technical talks in Qatar as they seek to agree on the flow of shipping through the Strait of Hormuz and secure a lasting ceasefire. Trump says that progress in discussions is being made.
3: The denuclearization of Iran is moving along well. They've had very good meetings, and we'll see. We hit them very hard for three nights, as you know, but we're getting along very well.
2: The government is urging people not to panic or overreact to monthly figures in the wake of Labor's recent tax changes, which have seemingly contributed to a weakening of Australia's housing market. ABC business reporter Lynn Lin has more.
4: Nationally, home prices fell 0.4% in June, but they're still 7.3% higher over the year. The median home value has dipped to almost $938,000. Sydney and Melbourne were the biggest losers, followed by Canberra. Bucking the trend, Darwin led the monthly gains. Perth, Hobart, Brisbane rose slightly as well. Building approvals have also fallen, down 1.1% in May. The Prime Minister says the government's tax changes are helping to level the playing field.
2: Small to medium businesses are being increasingly targeted by scammers, as a new statistical report into cybercrime has found. Leanna Walker has the details.
5: The Australian Institute of Criminology found online scams and fraud rose in 2025 as digital vigilance took a dip. The survey of more than 10,000 Australians found victim rates were higher among people who are younger, First Nations, did not speak English as a first language, or have higher income. Report co-author Anthony Morgan says it's a misconception that older Australians are more likely to fall victim.
6: It has a lot to do with opportunities and exposure, the amount of time that you spend online and the nature of your online activities.
5: He says a dating app code of conduct and better early detection from financial institutions has helped bring online abuse down.
2: Two people have died in a two-car crash in Victoria's southwest. Police say emergency services were called to the farming area of Wearing, about 30 kilometres north of Colac, just after a quarter past five on Wednesday afternoon. The drivers of both vehicles died at the scene and are yet to be formally identified. Police are investigating the circumstances of the crash and are urging anyone who witnessed the collision or has footage to contact Crime Stoppers. Seafood industry leaders say new labelling laws will make it harder for venues to pass off imported seafood as local. From July the 1st, restaurants, pubs, cafes and takeaway shops must show whether their seafood is Australian or imported. The industry says the change will reward local fishers and give customers a clearer choice. Simon Boag from the Southeast Trawl Industry Fishing Association says that diners can clearly choose fresh, sustainable Australian seafood.
7: People want local, fresh, sustainable fish. They can now find it. So this ends the mislabelling. It ends the skullduggery that was going on. And people in the fishing industry are really excited about this.
2: Karl Stefanovic has publicly defended interviewing far-right extremist Tommy Robinson on the Independent podcast, which sparked a backlash that led to him being axed by Channel 9. The ABC understands that Stefanovic is also set to be dumped from his ARN radio show called The Long Weekend, which he recently launched with Eddie Maguire. In a podcast interview with British media figure Piers Morgan released last night, Stefanovic maintained that the Robinson interview was appropriate.
8: I thought Tommy Robinson was a legitimate interview for us to pick up. The

0: what's happening on the right, what's happening on the streets.
1: Of course.
0: And, you know, he came in and we did it and, you know, I put it up on air and then a couple of days later, boom.
2: Fremantle AFL coach Justin Longmuir says his side is unfazed by the growing hype around the club as it chases a 15th consecutive win when they play GWS in Canberra on Saturday. The Dockers are two games clear at the top of the table and favourites to win the flag for the first time. However, Longmuir says the team is not getting ahead of itself and has become adept at blocking out distractions.
3: It doesn't matter what team you're in, you know, where you are on the ladder, there's always external noise and distractions, and you know, we've felt the criticism, and now we're feeling a bit of praise, and you handle both the same way. 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
9: That's a very smooth voice, isn't it? I've never played that one before. On ABC Radio, this is Trevor Chappell. It's quite nice. Might play that again a little bit later. By the way, it's 6 minutes past three, 6 minutes past one in Western Australia, 24 minutes to three in South Australia and also in the Northern Territory. Jarrett Garn with us, film critic, works at the Monster Pictures and also the Monster Festival. We're taking a look this morning at the films that you'd like to see again. You're not really sure where to find it, but you'd just really like to see it again. All you got to do is give us a ring on 1300 800 222. Jared, someone sent me a text. The Midwich Cuckoo's the same as The Village of the Dam, the TV series on the novel. Was it a TV series, Jared, as well?
10: It was, yeah. It's all based on The Midwich Cuckoo, the actual novel, and it was adapted into the film first, later a TV series. But there was also another movie adaptation in the mid-90s, John Carpenter.
9: Yeah.
10: Famous John Carpenter, who did Halloween, Escape from New York, The Fog. He did a remake of Village of the Damned in the 90s, except it was obviously set within the US this time around. But yeah, it's actually been, I think it's been adapted a few times and a few different places around the world as well.
9: I've read the book. It's really good, the book. I think the ending is a little bit different. I'm not sure, but it was a very good book.
10: I've never read the source material. I probably should track it down. I've seen all these incarnations of it adapted to the screen, but never read the source. So maybe that's something I need to do.
9: Charles joins us. What's the film, Charles?
11: Lawrence of Arabia.
9: Yeah.
10: Oh, yes. What a film. David Lean.
9: Did you see it? Have you only seen it once, Charles? Have you tried to see it again?
11: I have seen it a couple of times. I've got it on VHS tape,
10: VHS, it was spread across two tapes. Would I be correct in assuming that? Because it's quite a long film.
11: Yeah, I think you're right. It's tucked away in a cupboard out in the
9: Hey, Jared, can you? Can you still play VHS through your TV?
10: You can. However, it is a little bit more finicky. Matter of getting a converter because, yeah, like you said earlier, not many, if any, TVs these days have those RCA or component inputs. So you can basically get like a switcher box that converts the signal and sends it through into a HDMI input onto the TV. So it is possible. It's just a little bit more finicky to do. But needless to say, I do it because I've got a pretty extensive VHS collection. There's some stuff that never made it to DVD, let alone any other format since. So I've had to hold on to my videos because there's no way they're going to be making it into digital either.
9: Hey, Charles, have you got a new flash smart TV?
11: Oh, look, it's smart without smart for me.
9: Because I can tell you that it is available on some streaming services. I'm not going to say which ones, because one of them is one of the ones that I really dislike a lot. But it is available there. But one of the things about it, so if you know someone to give you a hand to find it, it is available on some. But, Jared, it's one of those ones where it's available on a streaming service, but you still have to rent it.
10: Yes, I know what you mean. Unfortunately, that's the case. Some of these streaming platforms, they do have the option to purchase films so they can have a more extensive library. So they only license a certain amount of films in their catalogue that's part of their, you know, subscription content. But then you have to pay an additional sum if it sits outside of that, which is good because it does give you a bit of further reach to other content. And in the instance of Lawrence of Arabia, you've got to see it now. It is magnificent. It's been restored in 4K. It looks phenomenal, and it's in its original aspect ratio, which is really important because that film really uses that, you know, that CineScope canvas magnificently. Watching it on VHS is almost a travesty in this day and age. So seek it out whichever way you can, but see it how it looks now.
9: Okay. It's very naughty, but I've never seen it. I've seen half of it.
10: It is a long film. I remember having seen it when it first came out, like on video, restored in the late 80s across two videotapes. But the video store only let you rent it for one night when it was a new release. So it was like, well, you had to watch like the first half the night before and then the second half the following morning because it is a very long film. As are most David Lean films.
9: I think I watched it up to where he got to the coast.
10: Okay, you know, okay. You've got to see it out. You'll have a little bit more time, Trevor, so
9: yes,
10: make
9: true.
10: Sure you seek it out and give it a watch.
9: Hello, Christian.
1: Hello.
9: Yes, Christian, what did you want to mention?
1: Well, it was a film that I watched in the 80s that I've never been able to find again.
9: Yeah.
1: For some reason, it's an animated adult comedy called The Missing Link.
10: I remember that from VHS days. I think it may have had a release.
1: The Fitzgerald Inquiry.
10: Yeah,
1: and
10: I was going to say.
1: It had Bill Murray in it.
10: Doing one of the voices.
1: Yeah, he played the dragon that had the cork.
10: I'm not sure if it's had a physical release on disc. I assume it would have, definitely overseas, not locally as such. But, yeah, it was very akin to those sort of adult animated films that came out throughout the late 70s into the 80s, like Fritz the Cat and films of that nature, which were a little bit more risque. But I dare say it would have had to have had a release overseas, definitely not locally, unfortunately, at this point in time. And that might be a tricky one to find on streaming, so you may have to do a little bit of digging to see if you can get a copy, but it would have to be out there, surely.
9: I did have a look on my app, Christian, and it's not available on any of the streaming services.
10: No.
9: But, Christian, thank you. There was a bit of that sort of stuff going on with like films like Fritz the Cat, which were particularly unsavory. I don't know if Missing Link was the same, but it was a bizarre time for film, or like for animation.
10: It was. It was almost as if they could get away with certain things in an animated form rather than live action, which is now kind of odd because they could probably get away with it in live action, but it would be frowned upon in an animated form. So it's a weird shift in time how, you know, certain things were able to be told one way in one point in time and now completely different.
9: And are these apps that you can get that do, because I use Just Watch. I mean, I can mention these apps because they're free apps, so
10: it's
9: okay.
10: Just Watch is terrific. It is a fantastic app to find out whether something is available locally on a streaming platform or even available to rent or buy on a digital platform.
9: So Just Watch is pretty good.
10: Oh, I love Just Watch. And the beauty of Just Watch too is you can actually switch the region. So you can look and see if it's available locally, but if it's not, you can always switch it to another territory and find out whether maybe it's available in the UK or the US. And if you're a bit tech savvy, you can actually use a VPN. And you still have to pay for the content, obviously, but the VPN makes it think that you're coming from that country. So then you could rent or watch that program on an international version of the platform.
9: So for people wanting to know, it's an app that you can download and it's free. So that's why I'm sort of mentioning it. And it's called Just Watch. And if you type in the name of the film, then that'll tell you if it's on any streaming service.
10: It's fantastic. Like, honestly, I'm a pretty big advocate for that, because I can use that to actually drill down to, you know, refine the era. Like, I might want to watch a thriller from, say, the 1970s, from 1970 through to 79. And so I can choose the genre, the era, and then typically maybe find something that I didn't know existed, or revisit something. And if it's, you know, on iView, terrific. I can watch it for free.
9: I've got a text here also. Someone said, Milkman Dan here, you can buy an RCA to HDMI adapter for about $40.
10: That's it. That's it. Absolutely. And you can get these things. You don't just have to get them off eBay. If you can find an electronics store, you can get them there. Computer stores as well often sell these kind of component cables.
9: Jenny's with us. Hello, Jenny.
12: Hi, how are you?
9: Good. What movie did you want to mention?
12: Can I mention a few?
9: Oh, you can do two.
12: The first one was The Indictment. That's the McMartin trials over in America.
9: Yeah.
12: Taken off the court case with James Wood. That was great. And I haven't been able to get that anywhere in Australia, you know, because they had the American version, but we couldn't play it over here.
9: Oh, really?
12: Yeah. And there was, I am going to sneak these two together.
9: Oh, sneaky.
12: High Road to China and Folks for Comedy with Tom Selleck.
10: Oh, both Tom Selleck films.
12: Don DiMucci. It was funny.
10: It's a terrific comedy, Folks. Absolutely. Both of which have had local releases. Folks is out of print locally, but it was available on DVD. You could probably find it secondhand quite cheap online as well. It was through a label called Magna Pacific, and they were generally cheap and cheery, so you could get them for under 10. So you might be able to buy that one for under $10 still. And High Road to China's actually just had a beautiful new Blu-ray release locally as well through Imprint. So that one's readily available. So you can revisit that in the original aspect ratio. And here's the kicker: with being physical format, there's special features on there as well. So you might have archival interviews with the director, with Tom Selleck, plus new commission content. So you may actually have a film, you know, historian talking about it, or a retrospective interview.
9: Hey, I can also add to you, Jenny, that it's on two streaming services at the moment.
12: Oh, is it really? There you go.
9: Yeah.
12: Okay, I haven't got the internet on at the moment, and only on data. I watch it through my phone.
9: So have a little look, because it's there. I don't know if it's on any streaming services that you've got, but it is on a couple of streaming services, one of them being the one I don't like. I'm not going to mention it.
10: I know which one you're talking about too, Trev, but I won't mention it.
9: Somebody's mentioned also that with this app that we're just talking about, with Just Watch, if you load it onto your TV, then you can then launch it straight from the app, the film.
10: 100%. You can even do it on your phone. If you click one of those, you can click that. And if you've got the app on your phone, it'll open the app and automatically play. Because sometimes what I'll do is I'll find a film, and if I've got that streaming service, I'll click through, then I'll add it to my library on my phone so that when I get, you know, in front of the TV, I can just go to my library, my queue, and pick it up from there.
9: That's crazy.
10: It's great. It's technology. But it's not physical. What about the physical format?
9: Yeah, no, that's true. And we will talk more, because that's one of the things that we'll ask people about going to do as well. What about buying them? Can you actually? Isn't there a video library that's come back? A DVD library that's come back?
10: Well, that's the beautiful thing. There's a handful of them. We're very fortunate in Victoria that we have a great one in Richmond called Picture Search, and they actually rent and sell. So you can go. That's in Richmond. It's pretty central to get to, and they do, you know, sort of long rentals as well. So it's not just overnight. You can get 3-day or weekly rentals as well. But unfortunately, I feel like the video library, it is something that will come back in time, but at the moment it's just very few locations across the country.
9: Someone sent a text in, Trevor, Houseboat Horrors. How can I watch it? And is that really bad Australian film?
10: 100%. And Trev, I actually had the pleasure of producing a lot of special feature content for when it finally got its Blu-ray release.
9: That's right.
10: It's one of my guilty pleasures. I love Houseboat Horror, and it is available on Blu-ray locally. It's a, you could probably walk into a JB and buy it, but it's still in circulation, so you can still get it on Blu-ray. But I do believe it is streaming free digitally on the Broly app, which is a one of these ad-supported apps. So provided you don't mind watching a commercial or two during the presentation, you can stream it free through Broly.
9: Did I talk to you about that film on another occasion?
10: Yeah, it would have been years ago.
9: Yeah.
10: Years ago, absolutely.
9: So I watched
10: it. Voiced the trailer for it as well. Oh, you did? That's fantastic.
9: So,
10: what did you think?
9: Look, I just thought that it was I typically made cheap Australian horror film, but by gee, it was funny.
10: Oh, it's so good. And the amount of familiar faces in it.
9: Yeah.
10: You've got everyone from Animal to Gavin Wood to, oh, who
9: John
10: else
9: Michael
10: is it?
9: Housen's in it.
10: John Michael Housen's fantastic in it. Yeah, it's a who's who of Australian TV from the 1980s.
9: Yeah.
10: It really is a guilty pleasure. And it's Australia's first shot on video horror film and quite possibly last shot on video horror film that got distribution outside of, say, YouTube or something like that.
9: It's well worth it. If people get the opportunity, watch it because it's a lot of fun. And
10: And the entire soundtrack's done by Brian Mannix as well.
9: That's right.
10: The Young Kitty X-Men.
9: That's worth it just for that in its by itself as well. But it is really worth watching for the enjoyment of it. And as Jarrett just mentioned, it's just worth watching it for the TV people that are in it.
10: Yeah.
9: Kerry's with us. Hi, Kerry.
13: Yeah, hi Trevor. Hi Jared. I'm going to take you back in time.
9: Yes.
10: Ooh.
13: The Sundowners, released in December 1960. A wonderful Australian film, Deborah Kerr, Robert Mitchum, Peter Ustinov, about an Irish drover and his wife. It's based on a novel by John Cleary.
10: Oh, absolute classic and readily available on Blu-ray. It had a beautiful restoration by Umbrella, who put it out on Blu-ray. I think they even did a DVD of it as well. So they've kept it at the forefront of physical media, and no doubt it's streaming. It's probably streaming on a few of the free streamers, one of the ones I won't mention.
9: Mm.
10: But I think it's on Broly as well, which is that ad-supported app that's
9: Kerry,
10: available.
9: And look, it's one of those films as well, Jarrett, that will turn up on SBS and also on the ABC as well, on iView.
10: 100%, yeah. Just keep an eye on Just Watch or any of those catalogues. And, yeah, it does turn up. But the beauty is at least it's been preserved in physical media, because that's the thing. With these digital releases, it's great, but what enables them more often than not is getting the physical release, because if there's demand for it, they'll go to the effort of restoring it, and then subsequently, after its disc release, it'll have a digital release as well.
9: And also thank you to, and again, this is a streaming service, but it's a free one. And thank you, Gordon, for mentioning it, because I'm signed up to Canopy, but I haven't used Canopy yet. And Canopy is one that goes through your local library. And it's quite a good service too, Jarrett. It may not have exactly the
10: Canopy
9: films that you want. However, it's nice just looking through the catalogue and choosing films.
10: Oh, it's beautiful. And it's a really curated catalogue too. So it does cycle, you know, new content regularly. Things come in and out of circulation on it, but it's a very curated catalogue. So they may have like a spotlight on a filmmaker or a specific genre or a different country's cinema. But the Canopy app's terrific. I mean, it's free with your local library, you know, membership.
9: Yep.
10: So why not use it?
9: So,
10: and there's no ads either.
9: There's no ads.
10: There's no ads, no interruptions in the program, so it's really, really worth having.
9: So if you're a member of your local library, then you could ask them about it, but also you can get BorrowBox as well. So BorrowBox, you can loan books and be able to download them on your phone or on your Kindle, I think, maybe. I'm not sure if you can do that with it, but on your phone. But you can also do it with audiobooks as well, and also with Canopy, which is a separate app.
10: Oh, and that's one thing I mentioned too. Your local library carries physical media as well. That is somewhere you can go and grab a DVD. Obviously, the catalog's relatively small, but again, it's quite curated and it's an opportunity to rent things for free on physical media. So say you've seen the film, but you want to dive into those extra features or see the deleted scenes, you can often find DVDs at your local library as well.
9: They're good too. And Well, actually, when we were on holidays last time, I can't remember which town we were in, but it had a DVD player in the hotel room that we were in.
10: I love when that happens, and I love it when there's like a selection of anywhere between, you know, 3 to 10 DVDs as well, especially if you're staying somewhere, not necessarily remote, but say you're in the country or something like that. I make an effort to watch at least one of those movies because I feel like they've been curated for me to watch. And I think last time I watched one, I might have been in Dalesford and it was Flying High 2, which I had not seen for some time, but it was good to revisit because it's not in my collection. I've got the Flying High, but I don't have Flying High 2. So that was great.
9: Do you know what? We went to the local library in town and we joined the local library in town. We just needed our driver's license. So we just joined up for the couple of days that we were there and got movies out from the library so that we could watch them on the DVD player at the hotel.
10: Perfect. See, that's perfect. That's exactly what you want.
9: Gary's with us. Hi, Gary.
14: Yeah. Hey, how's it going?
9: Good. What did you want to talk about?
14: Yeah, it was DVDs and that, or the units. You can get adapters at JB Hi-Fi or Agcar, and you can sort of like the HDMI, you can put it into the AV cords and that, because you can get one as you pull the main cord out of the back of the TV and plug it into this, then you've got four of them sitting at the front of the TV instead of trying to fight behind, going around the back of the TV.
9: Actually, that's a really good point because that can be the really, I nearly swore then, the really annoying part, Gary, is having to fiddle around on the back of the telly.
10: And if you've got the TV mounted as well, that makes it all the more difficult trying to squeeze your hand in between the wall and the TV just to find where the cable goes in. So those are great as an ability to plug in multiple sources.
14: Yeah, it makes it a lot easier anyway because, they're all at the front there where it's easy to put in, and it's got like a little remote so you can put the main TV one in, then you've got four channels that you can, four different slots that you can use.
9: Thanks for telling us.
10: We use one in the bedroom because the wife doesn't feel that the Blu-ray player is aesthetically pleasing, so... When we do decide we want to watch something on disc in the bedroom, I have to break out the player, but I can just connect.

0: hard to be able to plug stuff into the back of modern TVs?
1: I have no idea. And Trev, it is the bane of my existence at times, I tell you what, because there's just little to no way. It's you're just, you know, fumbling in the dark when you're trying to plug something and you can't actually see where the input is.
0: The person that someone just got a text, what's the movie finding app called? It's called Just Watch. And you can put it on your telly if you have the ability as well. And BorrowBox and Canopy are the other ones as well that you can use. Texty is saying, I use Libby to download books, magazines into my mobile. Don't have a Kindle. Thank you. I don't know what Libby is.
1: It's another one of these platforms to, like a reader,
0: okay.
1: Like a magazine reader / book reader as well.
0: Donald, hello.
2: Hello.
1: Donald.
2: Hello, Jarrett. How are you, mate?
1: Good to hear you.
2: Saw your face there promoting your DVD library.
1: Oh, on the ABC, the news.
0: Have you been on telly, Jarrett?
1: I have. The ABC dropped round to do an interview with me about the renaissance of physical media. And so they came around and did an interview. They spent about an hour with me and then managed to squeeze out, I think, about 10 seconds. They unfortunately didn't allow me to show. Well, they did allow me, but it didn't make the cut. But I did break out Houseboat Horror. this is why physical media exists. It was fun.
0: So if people want to have a look at it, can you still find it, Donald?
2: I thought it was came up on the Facebook, on the ABC Facebook. Yeah, it was the original ABC Facebook page.
0: Okay, cool.
2: You can see it. A couple of quick things. My TV has a very one thin, long, 4-metre-long cable that goes to the back of the TV. It goes down to a large hub that's separate.
1: Ah, perfect.
2: And everything goes in there because that means you can put it on the wall and you've just got one thin little lead coming down. Trevor, Village of the Damned, 1960 or 1995? Which one?
0: 1960.
2: The original one, yes. You know why you liked it so much? Because it was written by John Wyndham, who, of course, did Day of the Triffids.
0: Oh, did he?
2: Same author.
1: Wow, I didn't realise that either.
2: Yeah, John Wyndham.
0: Have you read it, Donald?
2: Yes, yeah. Read it before I saw the movie. Yeah,
0: okay.
2: That's correct. There's a couple of YouTube sites that have old British television, old British movies. Maybe one site's got about like 50 movies on all the carry-ons and that. I watched The Man in the White Suit, which is an Alec Guinness.
1: Oh, Alec Guinness, Ealing Studios one.
2: Great movie. I saw that last week. So
0: you didn't watch Carry On Up the Khyber?
2: No, I didn't watch any of those.
1: Did you watch Carry On Screaming?
2: No, but they're there.
1: Oh, that's a great one. It's got a lot of the Hammer people popping up in that one.
2: I was looking for Quatermass in the Pit. So I'll have to look further for that. But the movie I rang for that I couldn't see was originally I watched Blade Runner in the cinema back in 1984, and it had Harrison Ford's voiceover over the top of it. Yes. And then that disappeared, and now you've got the extended version, the director's cut,
1: the final cut. How many cuts of the film? I think there might be 4 cuts of the movie, theatrical, director's cut, final cut, and then I think a composite cut. It's insane. I've never seen so many cuts of one film. Ridley Scott doesn't know when to stop. He's just like, I've got to tinker with it a tiny bit more. He's a bit like Francis Ford with Apocalypse Now.
0: So, Donald, does that mean that it's hard to find the original one?
2: Well, it was, except a mate of mine VPN'd and found a copy and downloaded it for me. So I do have it now, which is great because that's, as far as I'm concerned, the original format.
0: So what was it that was different about it, Donald?
2: Harrison Ford does a voiceover through segments like in a part where he's in the eating food and the Chinese-speaking guy comes up to him, you can say, he talks about it like, oh, this guy's a good detective, but he was a bit of a pain, blah, blah, blah, and he talks over the top of it.
0: Oh, is that not in the other versions?
2: No,
1: in the director's cut, Ridley Scott went back and he removed it, and I thought it took away from the neo-noir sort of style of the movie. I quite liked Harrison Ford's narration throughout it. I thought it really added that film noir aspect to the movie. But, he removed it and altered the ending as well. They changed the ending of the film. as well. Because it's a bit more open-ended.
0: Actually, Donald, I

0: I think I've only ever seen the one that's got the voiceover on it.
1: Well, then you're seeing it in the true format that was presented in the theatre. Now, just finally before I go, Trevor, I did email you, and if you click on the link, you'll probably be able to watch Young Frankenstein.
0: My favourite person today, Donald. Thank you.
2: Look out.
1: All right.
2: Look out.
1: Check it out. See if it works for you. Hopefully it does.
0: Thank you. Jared, because the other thing that people are texting is, because quite often, because again, we're moving away from the physical, that you can sometimes find them on YouTube.
2: It's true. There's a lot of YouTube channels that operate in a very similar way to these AVOD platforms, which are advertised-based video-on-demand platforms. So they'll license a catalogue of films and put them on that YouTube channel, and it's got ad revenue, so they'll have ad spots throughout it as well. So they do exist. I mean, there's a lot of ones on there that it's questionable as to whether they've actually got the license to the film or not. But more often than not, they get pulled fairly fast. So, YouTube's quite good in that regard. You can definitely search and see if you can find it on there, because there may be a channel that has licensed catalogue content.
0: A couple of texts. One saying Carry On Screaming is really funny. It's on Tubi.
2: Oh, it's great. It's the best of the Carry-Ons. And I like it because it's very much a parody of the Hammer and Amicus films of the 1970s, as well as the typical Carry-On humour.
0: Which is not really dated.
2: No. Very un-PC.
0: Eliza said, or is it Alyssa, said that op shops are a really good place to go to get DVDs.
2: 100%. But they're starting to realise the value of it, which is the unfortunate part. There was a point in time you go to an op shop and pick up a DVD for 50 cents. Now the going rate, still quite affordable, is generally, sort of $2 to $3 for a DVD. But some of them do have, five for $8. They have different sort of price point systems and that. But op shops are invaluable. But it does take a bit of hunting, because you're guaranteed you're going to go to an op shop, you're going to see Titanic, you're going to see Legends of the Fall, Bridesmaids, In Her Shoes. You're going to see certain films that seemingly every household in Australia has owned at some point in time. But a little bit of hunting and you'll find some real treasures. I often go op shop hunting and I'll come away with something that I either haven't seen before or haven't seen for many years. And in some instances, you might strike it, really lucky, and you might actually find a bunch of imports for next to nothing as well. So films that didn't have a release locally.
0: Is that like that if you're looking for a record, then you'll find heaps of Kamal records and Harry Secombe records?
2: Absolutely. Yeah, Barry Manilow records. Exactly. Yeah, you kind of just got a crate dig to find.
0: I can't believe
2: good discs.
0: So many people had Harry Secombe records.
2: It's phenomenal. And then the strange thing too is I feel like the op shops never seem to throw them out either, because I feel like I see the same records constantly. And they can't be being bought and replaced with the same copy. It has to be the same one. So there's almost a game every time I go to an op shop. It's not an op shop unless you see a few different titles, whether on CD, vinyl, DVD, and as soon as you've seen it, you're like, oh, I am in the right place.
0: They're also in every single op shop as well.
2: 100%.
0: Julian's with us. Hi, Julian.
3: Good morning. I've been unable to get George Gershwin's 1960 film, Corgi and Bess.
0: Really?
3: Sydney Poitier and Dorothy Dandridge. I've got the programs, but nobody seems to have a copy of Corgi and Bess.
0: How many times has it been done as a film, Julian?
3: Many times, but I can only once. Many times for the opera, but I cannot get the original version.
0: That'd be great with Sydney Poitier in it.
2: I admittedly have not seen it locally. I don't know if it's available overseas, but that's something obviously crying out for release, especially with Sydney Poitier in it as well.
0: Why do you want that particular version, Julian?
3: Oh, because all the great numbers don't necessarily sell. It was quite a controversial show for its time when it was written in the 1920s.
0: Oh, it would have been.
3: Would have been. Now, another film that I wonder if you've never seen, you may have never seen, was a real drama with Albert Finney called Orphans by Lyle Kessler.
2: Orphans is a terrific film. This was from the late 80s, maybe about 87 or so.
3: That's right. No Longer Before Albert Dies.
2: It is available, but here's the thing. It got a video release back in the day on Roadshow. I had the video for many years, but I was able to get the DVD from the US because it was released as part of the Warner Archives collection, which is a very niche selection of Warner releases where they're almost pretty much burned on demand. So, you know, they don't do mass market releases. What they'll do is they'll sell it through their site and a few third party sites, and you can order it through there. But there was a point in time it was available sort of on most of the websites, but it's probably a little bit harder to find now. But it has had a DVD release. Nothing since, no Blu-ray release, and certainly not 4K. And being Warner, it's going to be a bit trickier to find it streaming locally as well. So, yeah, that might be one that you might have to look at importing. But that said, it could be, maybe it is on iTunes or something like that, or Apple, whatever they call it, Apple TV these days.
3: Have you seen Extremities? My God, is that one of the most violent films I've seen?
2: The Farrah Fawcett film from the 1986?
3: Oh, that's a great movie. My God, that scared the life out of me.
2: Incredible movie. Yeah, that was a staple of the video store as well. I remember when they used to screen it on TV, they had to trim it quite extensively in order to air it. But great film, like a very powerful film, a gritty film. But it's one of those kind of films I feel like you can only ever watch maybe once every 10 years or so when you forget how graphic and, you know, confronting the film is.
0: Julian, thank you. Just as we're speaking, I'm just having a look at the trailer for that Porgy and Bess, that 1959 version, and it looks amazing, that film.
2: Incredible. Well, it's got to be out there somewhere. If not locally, it'll have to have a release, possibly in the UK.
0: It's in a good... I don't know who made it. I'm just trying to... Anyway, see, whoever it was, the shooting of it, and it just looks like an amazing film. So have a look at that. Julian, always good to talk to you. Thank you. 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We're taking a look at those films that you would love to see again, but you don't know where to find it. And we're taking a look at whether you can find it in some regards, or whether or not you might have to go and find the physical format. You might need to find the DVD. And that could be a bit of searching, but you never know. If you want to join us, 1-300-800-222.
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0: Have you been able to find most things that you've wanted to find, Jared?
2: Definitely. I'm a bit of a connoisseur of physical media, so I'll often have like my want list, and when the things finally get announced, I cross them off the list. There's only really a handful of films that haven't made it over to disc, at least, that I still own on VHS, and there's very few things that I've never not seen. I remember Clockwork Orange, for instance. That was a film that never got a physical release, even on VHS. Until I think it was probably maybe about 2000 or so,
0: yeah,
2: after Kubrick had passed, and they were able to release quite a few of the films, and that was because he held it back because there was a lot of controversy at the time, you know, gang-inspired violence and this, and the film had been sort of the scapegoat for that. So subsequently, the film was kept as a theatrical release, so you could catch it theatrically, but you couldn't get it at home. But fortunately, I knew a chap that ran a video store that had a copy that was from, I think it was a Dutch VHS, and yeah, so I was able to watch it with subtitles at the time, but it was the only way I could see Clockwork Orange at the time because I wasn't quite 18, so I couldn't make it to a Friday night midnight screening, so I was able to see it. But yeah, for the most part, we're in a really good era where a lot of films have made it to physical media, and at the moment it's kind of like a golden period for physical media. There's a lot of stuff that you never thought would ever get released that is finally seeing the light of day on disc.
0: Now, Maddie has just done a little search for you, Julian, and it is available on YouTube in full, but the quality's not really good, but it is available in full on YouTube. John's with us. Hello, John.
6: Oh, g'day, Trev. G'day, Jared.
2: Hey,
6: got a couple for you.
0: What have you got?
6: Medium Cool, 1969.
2: Oh, terrific movie, Robert Foster, yes. had a great UK release as well. I think it was Eureka maybe in the UK did a beautiful Blu-ray release of it. And I think Criterion in the US may have even done a release of it as well on Blu-ray.
6: Oh, right. It's the one that was filmed amongst the... had a story, but it was filmed on the run against in the 1968 Democratic National Convention riots.
2: It's almost like a bit of a docudrama mise-en-scene sort of style to it as well, isn't it? Like, you're watching it, but you're watching sort of the film unfold in a real sort of environment, you know? It's sort of being acted against the backdrop of real things happening, real people.
6: Yes, and just to complicate it, the main character happens to be a cameraman for the TV station that's filming the convention. So it all goes really haywire. And it's got a great soundtrack too. Frank Zappa and the Mothers of Invention.
0: Oh, I wouldn't watch anything with Frank Zappa playing in the background.
2: Incredible film.
6: As I say, they used to run it late night on Channel 9 very regularly, and then it disappeared.
2: That's a film that's crying out for a local release. I would say the issue probably goes back to whomever controls the copyright or the licensing on the film locally. So it may have fell on out of license locally and then no one's picked it up. Because typically some of these licenses on these films, you know, can be anywhere from 5 years to 20 years to 30 years. And then unless that license is renewed, and in particular some of these films too, they swap hands overseas. So whomever owns it, a lot of these studios have been bought out and gone to another studio, then a bank's bought them. And then sometimes whomever's looking after that catalogue may not see these titles as premium titles that, you know, are worth sort of selling.
0: I've got a text here from, and hello, Tom Worthington, who's from the School of Computing at ANU, has said you can point your smartphone at a bookcase full of DVDs at the op shop and have it search for a particular movie.
2: Yeah, it's pretty crazy. Like any of these AI-powered sort of tools like ChatGPT and things of that nature, you can literally take a photo and say, tell me the titles that are in the photo, and it'll list everything that's there. I mean, it's pretty good too if you've got a massive collection and you're like, okay, if you can take a clear enough photo, you can take it. And, you know, it depends on how you store your collection. Mine's alphabetically sorted, just makes it easy to find a film. Difficult to put a new film in when you've got to move all the films across just to squeeze one more in D. But if you do that, then you can use that technology and it'll search all the spines and all the titles. And you can either find that film or you can come up with a complete list of everything that's on that shelf.
0: That's just nuts.
2: It's pretty crazy. It only gets a little bit tricky when the title treatment, the font might be a little bit unusual. And so you get like an AI reading of what it thinks that film's called.
0: Oh, I see. Yeah, I'm with you.
2: Yeah, because it might not be able to pick up that unusual sort of like character font that was used for that title.
0: Let me see. Craig. Hello, Craig.
7: Oh, g'day, Trev and Jared. There's a movie that I keep trying to find, The Swimmer with Burt Lancaster.
2: Incredible movie. Like the concept, the guy just moves from house to house, from pool to pool, and interacts with the different people there throughout the course of the movie. It's a slice of life. It's such an unusual movie.
7: And it just gets bleaker and bleaker.
2: Oh, it does. It does. It does. And it, yeah, really tackles that sort of whole concept of alcoholism too, and the kind of somewhat cultural awareness at the time as to what was once considered, you know, fine, but then also quite destructive. It's a tricky film to find. It doesn't have a local release, but you can get it in the US. I think it's through Grindhouse Releasing, and then it also had a release in the UK through Indicator. And I picked up the Indicator release of it. And the beauty is the UK release, if you pick that up, is the same region as Australia, Region B, so you'll be able to play that. And you can probably pick it up for less than $30 on Blu-ray as well. And there's a lot of special feature content on that release, definitely worth seeking out.
0: Craig, it is available on one of the streaming services, but you got to rent it.
7: Oh, right, yeah. He did the odd art movie, didn't he, Albert?
2: Thank you. He did.
0: Yeah. Sorry, go on.
2: He's one of those kind of actors that did the Money movie, so he could then do the personal project movies as well. Kind of like a Nicolas Cage who does 10 bad movies and then does one good movie, but his 10 bad movies pay his mounting tax debt, I think.
0: Craig, why is it, Jared, that streaming service that I don't like has got access to so many films?

0: Well, yeah, because they've got really good relationships with a lot of the studios and distributors. So more often than not, they've kind of got first dibs, and they're very much about curating in an expansive kind of catalogue of film as well. So, yeah, I think for them, it's probably more they want to have everything on offer so they can kind of get you over to their platform.
1: I'm thinking, yeah, it's but it's such a shame.
0: I know. But the one good thing is if it is in their catalogue for rental, there's always a chance that it may end up in their streaming cycle as well. You just cross your fingers and hope for the best. The thing that to do, though, with that particular one is add it to your list anyway, because you can always go through your list and you can see whether it's been now added as part of their just, you know, subscription-based streaming, so you don't have to buy it, because things fall in and out of it constantly.
1: You know, I won't go. I won't even be on it for that. It's just subscription. I don't like them.
0: No, understandable. Yeah, understandable.
1: I got a text here saying, "How come Being There, starring Peter Sellers, is never on free to air?" Says Kieran.
0: Look, that one sits with Warner Brothers. And Warner Brothers' catalogue in the past was handled by Roadshow here in Australia, but I believe that's about to change. I believe another distributor is picking up their catalogue and handling their physical and possibly their digital releases. But yeah, that is. But I have seen it turn up. I'm sure I've seen it like on SBS on demand at a point in time. Probably not for a long while, but yeah, it is a tricky one to find too, because I think in the US and the UK, it's through Criterion. So if you did want to get it locally, you'd have to pick up the UK release, unless you've got a region-free Blu-ray player.
1: Hey, do you reckon it's worth, I mean, for those of you out there who do have smart TVs and have ABC iView or SBS on demand, is it worth just going through it every now and then, Jarrett, just to see what's there?
0: 100%. But here's another thing. I know we sound like huge advocates for Just Watch, but I also use Just Watch to see what's been added. Can actually go to, I think it's maybe Popular or something like that. I can't remember what the icon is, but it will tell you, once you select your platforms that you have streaming accounts for, it'll tell you what's been added every day. So you can look through. I often look every week to see what's been added to any one of those streaming platforms as viewable content within my subscription. But 100%, yeah, absolutely. I mean, the only thing, I think Just Watch is a great way to do it, because the minute you get on the streaming platform and start cycling through the content, you'll probably spend an hour looking for a film and you'll lose an hour of being able to watch a movie. Needless to say, if you find Lawrence of Arabia on there, it's going to take you a long time to watch it.
1: Rhonda, hello.
2: Oh, good morning, gentlemen.
1: What does he want to talk about?
0: Good morning.
2: Well, the movie that I want to talk about is called Gypsy Girl. I saw it in the movies, I think it was about in 1969, 1970, so it's a long time ago. And it stars Hayley Mills, and I've never come across it since.
0: Oh, yeah. You've stumped me on that one, because I obviously know Hayley Mills, you know, output. She did some fantastic films, Trouble with Angels, and she even did like an Endless Night. No, it was, Agatha Christie film, as well as all, obviously, the Disney stuff and that. But I haven't heard of Gypsy Girl, no. I'm curious about that one.
1: Is it called The Gypsy Girl?
2: I think it's just called Gypsy Girl, from what I remember.
1: See, I was just having a little search for it. And all I've found is one called The Gypsy Girl. But and I can't find, and it definitely hasn't got Hayley Mills in it.
0: Yeah.
1: But
0: no, stumped me on that one, I'm afraid. I'm sorry about that.
1: We might have to have a little look for it, Rhonda.
2: Oh, that's all right.
0: Do a bit of detective work.
2: That's so much. Then I was 15 then.
1: Yeah.
2: That I went to the movies twice and saw it twice.
1: I saw it, dude. So you liked it that much?
2: Yes, I did. And I haven't never come across it since. So, yay.
1: Look, thank you. What I'll do is I'll throw it out there to any listeners as well that might also know a little bit more about that. It'd be good. So thank you for that call. Rhonda, and Robert is also with us. Hello, Robert.
3: Hello.
1: Yeah, what did you want to mention?
3: Well, I feel bad because one is not a classic like the rest of the

0: thing is They Call Me Bruce.
1: Oh, great film.
0: And yes. Then the sequel, obviously, it's still Call Me Bruce. I haven't looked for a long time for it, but I don't remember. I remember I couldn't find it on DVD for a long time. I stopped searching recently, but I don't know if it ever made it to DVD or not.
1: No, well, They Call Me Bruce never made it. I think They Call Me Bruce never made it locally, but They Still Call Me Bruce did make it locally to DVD. I think it came out through Force Video, and again, it was one of those cheap and cheery titles that was around the $10 price point. So you'll definitely be able to find a secondhand copy if you look on any of the secondhand auction sites and whatnot. But the original, from memory, I think, has only really had a Blu-ray release in the US, and it is out of print and pretty hard to come by. I do have a copy myself because it was one of those staples of the video store in the 1980s. It had that amazing, you know, cover where it had the bright sort of ginger wig on. Very striking artwork. But, yeah, trickier one to find.
2: It is it is on that horrible streaming platform that I mentioned earlier, Robert, but I'm not mentioning.
1: To. As part of the subscription, or do you have to buy it?
2: Part of the subscription.
1: Oh, well, there you go. Okay, that's interesting. Yeah, excellent.
2: Bit of both. So, but we're not saying what it is, Robert.
0: No, fair enough.
2: So you might have to do your own little search. What was it, Jarrett? They Call Me Bruce.
1: Oh, it was like a parody sort of movie in a way. It was a comedy where this chap is constantly mistaken for being like Bruce Lee, and, you know, he's sort of put in all these odd sort of funny predicaments. It's probably un-PC now as to the perception of like an Asian American, but it was very funny in its time. And it's a great comedy of the era.
2: You know which film that I've only seen once that I wouldn't mind seeing again is Shaolin Soccer?
1: Oh, great film. Out of print locally and hard to come by, but it did get a release. Yeah. Now I'm trying to think of the director and actor because it's the same chap. I think he might be like Stephen Yang or something like. I can't remember his name now. But he did do another one called Kung Fu Hustle, which was terrific as well. But Shaolin Soccer, it did get a release once upon a time through one of Disney's like subsidiary labels. And you can probably find it like secondhand for $20 or thereabout. It could be on Disney Plus. I'm not 100% sure. Oh no, probably not, because it was a Miramax title, so it might sit with Paramount or someone else. Yeah,
2: but
1: it was tricky to find.
2: It was in DVD shops, because I remember that's how we watched it, was from the DVD shop.
1: 100%. It came out. It was one of the titles that came out in the era where we had holdbacks on releases as well. So it came out on DVD, and you could rent it, say, you know, only rent it for 90 days, but after that 90-day window, it ended up coming out for sell-through as well. Yeah, you could have walked into like a JB Hi-Fi, you know, 10 years ago and pick it up, but trickier title to come by. And that's the other thing, because Disney, who were distributing that Miramax catalogue at the time that no longer have it, Disney don't even do physical media in Australia anymore, unfortunately, either, which is a shame.
2: Because that was one of the ones that was the only reason I think we watched it was because, number one, I think it was a bit of a culty thing, but it was also one of the ones that you could get like five for a dollar.
1: I love those deals, the multi deals, and so you'd always get like say two or three titles that you'd been chasing, and then the other titles were your sort of riskier bets that if you didn't get time to watch them, it didn't matter, but if you did, you took a chance and you watched it, and you might find your next favourite film.
2: Thank you, John in Coburg, who said Shaolin Soccer is on one of the streaming services now and not the one that we hate. So it's on one of the other streaming services.
1: The other ones. There you go.
2: And actually, it's one of the common streaming services that a lot of people have got too. Hello, Paulie.
3: How are you going?
2: Good, Paulie. What do you want to talk about?
3: I've currently got the DVD in front of me. It's The Krays, Bonded by Blood.
1: Ronnie
3: and Reggie Cray, the gangsters from England,
1: Yes. When that first came out on video, did you remember when it first came out on video, it had one of those awesome jackets where they, to make it stand out on the shelf, they actually had like a blood pack on the actual artwork so you could squeeze the cover and the blood moved around on the cover, which was, it was an unusual marketing tactic, but look, it got me when I was 10. I was like, oh, that's a great, and it's a great film as well.
3: Yeah, it's a great film. I once had it on VHS and then I lost it, and then I ended up getting it just by chance at an op shop, and I've now got it on DVD.
1: Perfect.
3: Yeah.

0: I've got that DVD as well. Yeah.
1: Yeah, it's got a story of the craze to attach to the DVD, like
0: a little documentary.
1: Absolutely. It's great. Yeah.
0: It's a good release. I think it might have been even Umbrella that put it out on DVD.
1: Yeah, back come out. Universal brought that out.
0: Yeah, there you go. Okay. Yeah, I've got that release. Yeah, it's terrific.
1: And
0: terrific.
1: Quickly, sorry to interrupt you. There's Long Good Friday, and it's starring Bob Hoskins.
0: Oh, incredible movie. Had just had a beautiful 4K restoration and released in the US and the UK. I think in the US it's through Criterion, in the UK it's through Arrow Video. But they've done a beautiful new 4K disc as well as a Blu-ray of it as well. And it's a revelation seeing that film in its original aspect ratio and restored. It's just an incredible, one of those incredible British kind of crime thrillers with a really human, you know, sort of drama character-driven aspect to it.
2: That Hayley Mills film, Gypsy Girl, was released as Sky West and Crooked.
0: Oh, wow. Okay. I haven't even heard of that title either.
2: So somebody, and apparently, Maddie, did you say that it's available on YouTube, that Hayley Mills? Is it called Sky West and Crooked? Yeah, so it's called Sky West and Crooked with Hayley Mills. So that's on.
0: There you go.
2: Available on YouTube. So if that person wants to have a look. Shaolin Soccer is available for free on the SBS app. Thank you very much, Sandra. Isn't it good getting all of this stuff? People are going, yeah, you can get that.
0: That's teamwork. Everyone's coming together.
2: It's an embracing sort of a program, an embracing program. Faye will be our last caller. Hello, Faye.
3: Oh, hi, guys.
2: What do you want to talk about?
3: Yeah, I want to try and get a movie. It's an old movie of Frank Sinatra.
0: Yeah. Ooh, okay.
3: It's called Meet Danny Wilson.
2: Tell me about it.
0: Ooh. Yeah, I don't know this one.
3: It was him plus Raymond Burr and Alex Nichol.
2: Yep.
3: I think it was probably in black and white.
2: It is in black and white.
3: It is.
2: Yeah, I'm flicking around looking at all of these things as we talk, Faye. It's not available, according to this, it's not available. However, it'd be worth having a little look to see if it's on YouTube or something like that.
3: Oh, okay.
2: It's made in 1952.
3: Yeah, it's old because he was very young in it.
2: Yeah.
0: Yeah, I haven't seen that one, but I'm going to do a hunt myself. What was it about?
3: Oh, it's musical.
0: Okay, yeah.
3: And he's a bit of a deadbeat, but Alex Nichol is his manager.
2: I've got to go because the news is coming up, Faye, but thank you. Jared, thank you as always. It's been great talking to you. Hopefully I'll talk to you again soon.
0: Fingers crossed, Trevor, and if I don't, enjoy the retirement and catch up on some physical media or streaming.
2: Always good talking to you. Thank you, Jared.
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0: this is ABC News with David Rollins. The UN's Children's Agency is warning that Venezuelan children are at risk of trafficking and exploitation. The BBC's Minnie Swaby reports.
1: Local charities have documented reports of rescued children going missing. They've also reported adverts online for soft toys that they actually suspect of being a cover for attempts to sell not toys, but children. Activists say Venezuela's current child protection system is designed primarily for individual cases of missing children. They're calling for a new system to cope with large-scale disasters. Transnational trafficking rings operate in Venezuela, and residents of La Guaira fear that traffickers are capitalising on this tragedy.
0: US President Donald Trump says relations with Iran are going well after the two countries reportedly held talks on their Memorandum of Understanding. US media is citing anonymous officials saying that negotiators worked to nail down the specifics of the interim deal, including over control of the Strait of Hormuz. Traffic has partially resumed through the waterway, which handled one-fifth of global oil and liquefied natural gas trade before the war. Trump says the two countries are making progress in their negotiations.

0: think they've come a long way. We hit them very hard last week. I think they're fine. I think we're going to... It's the denuclearization of Iran. It's very simple. And Iran cannot have a nuclear weapon.
1: China's ambassador to Australia has accused Australia's security and intelligence agency of undermining Australia-Chinese bilateral relations and has rejected allegations of Chinese foreign interference. Xuel Shen attended a speech by the head of ASIO last week and made the comments in an opinion piece submitted to the Sydney Morning Herald. Australian Strategic Policy Institute's Bethany Allen says this comes at a time when relations are improving between the two countries.
2: It seems to me that the intended outcome on the part of Beijing in making such a very strong statement is to try to punish Australia simply for saying things that are true, simply for speaking facts about Beijing's behavior.
1: Shadow Treasurer Tim Wilson says the coalition is more likely to negotiate with the government on gambling reforms than working with the Greens. The government's proposed changes to gambling advertising laws include limiting ads on television during certain times of the day and banning radio ads during school drop-off and pick-up times. Mr. Wilson says he would like a Senate inquiry to assess the impact of the government's proposals.
3: And then we just look through and see who's going to be a willing dance partner. The government, I think, probably wants to work with us, and we want to be a measured and reasonable participant.
1: The rapid development of AI offers huge potential benefits to countries and people around the world, but also poses big risks, according to the United Nations. 40 leading scientists and experts made the statement in the first report of its kind by a UN independent scientific panel on the technology. The report will be presented to governments at an inaugural UN Global Dialogue on AI Governance in Geneva later this month. The report also says that policymakers need scientific evidence to govern AI, but its capabilities are outpacing scientific understanding and the ability of governments to adapt. Kazakhstan will hold a snap parliamentary election on August 23, according to a decree signed by President Kasym Jomart Tokayev, as a new constitution takes effect in the Central Asian nation. The new basic law streamlines Kazakhstan's previous two-chamber parliament into a smaller one-chamber legislature. It also creates a new post of vice president, which is expected to be filled after the election. The lead singer and a founding member of the Village People has died at the age of 74. Tuayong Fitzpatrick has the story.
4: Come on, everybody!
5: Victor Willis's career spanned almost 50 years, both in the Village People and as a soloist. He was known for his costumed personas as a policeman and naval officer in the troupe and wrote hits including YMCA. The group announced Willis had died after a short but aggressive illness and requested privacy. In 2025, he joined members of the Village People in performing at a pre-inauguration rally for US President Donald Trump's second term. Willis said the Village People performance was not an endorsement of the president-elect's policies. Willis's wife announced his death on his official Facebook account.
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10: Good morning. It is 6 minutes past four, 6 minutes past two in Western Australia, and it's 24 minutes to four in South Australia and in Broken... No, I didn't say Broken Hill then. We did include Broken Hill at one stage for some reason, and I'm not exactly sure why, but I'll say South Australia and the Northern Territory instead. We'll be joined by Anthony Clann in just a little while to take a look at national affairs. So if there's something happening in the world of politics that you'd like to talk about in Australia, then you're more than welcome to have a chat with Anthony Clann about it in just a little while. As you know, we're going to be doing a broadcast from the Melbourne Museum on Tuesday, July 28. It'll be broadcast live from the museum. They're showcasing an exhibition called Rome, Empire, Power, People. For those outside Victoria, you can tune in, but you can also go in the running to win a travel voucher for flights and accommodation for you and a friend to come to Melbourne for the special show. You need to text the keyword, and we're doing it now, okay? So if you're outside Victoria and you want to come along, not just listen to it, but come along and be in the running to get that voucher for you and a friend to be able to come along to that broadcast, you need to text now on 04, no, not the word now, or I'll rephrase that, otherwise it'll go all bonkers. You need to text the word power, okay, to 0437 774 774. You need to text the word power to 0437 774 774. This is only for people who are outside Victoria who want to go in the running to be able to win those flights and that accommodation for you and a friend to come to Melbourne for that show. So you got to text POWER to 0437 774 774. Now you need to do that within the next 15 minutes, all right? So that's all you got is 15 minutes to be able to do it. So you need to text before exactly 4:22 a.m. if you're in, that's Australian Eastern Standard Time. Okay, 4:22 a.m. So you've got 15 minutes from now. Text POWER, okay? 0437 774 774. I'm not supposed to tell you this, however. If you are in Melbourne, the tickets have sold out already for the seats in Melbourne. However, they may be going to release some other seats either next week or the week after. So I'll let you know if that happens. Can't guarantee it, but they may try and release some extra seats in the next little while. Don't worry about doing that now, because if you go to the website, you won't be able to get in. However, we may try and get some extra seats next week. I'll let you know if that does happen. This is Overnights on ABC Radio. Anthony Clann coming up shortly. If there's anything else you'd like to talk about, if you just want to ring up and have a chat, then you can. 1-300-800-222.

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1: and losing my religion.
2: How long have you got? You got maths. 8 minutes
1: of sending power for the next little bit if you want to be involved and if you want to be in the running. Not everybody who sends it in actually wins the voucher, I should point out, because it would be one hell of a budget if that was the case. So what you do is you send the keyword via text 0437 774 774 with the word power, and that puts you in the running to be able to get flights and accommodation for you and a friend to come to Melbourne for our outside broadcast. So that's the way it's going to work. So you've still got about 7 minutes left to be able to do that. 1-300-800-222. If there's something you would like to talk about, then you're more than welcome. Otherwise, we'll play some music while we're getting through this, and Anthony Clann will join us shortly to take a look at national affairs. You might want to talk about the rise of Pauline Hanson if you want to. You might like to talk about whether or not the government's message is getting through as far as policy is concerned. Anything else you want to talk about as far as national affairs, then keep it in mind because we'll talk to Anthony Clann about it. Thank you to the person who pointed out why I accidentally said Broken Hill when starting the time, because it uses central time like South Australia and the Northern Territory. That's why, because we used to give Broken Hill as well. Maybe I should bring it back. If you're in Broken Hill, would you like me to give you the time in Broken Hill? Do you know what it is? Hello, Ro.
3: Oh, hello, Trev. I had to put my teeth in to talk to you.
1: That's all right. You don't have to put your teeth in to talk to me, Ro.
3: Oh, I've got to dress up.
1: Okay.
3: You're special.
1: What did you want to talk about?
3: I've found something I'm going to miss more than you. And it's the lack of there's a great lack of teas in the world. Just listening to people as they talk, that's community. It's security, it's butter, it's even Peter. Everybody's dropping their T's. There's photo, indicator, platform, important.
1: T's and D's are difficult ones, though. I'm not saying that people should do it or shouldn't do it, but T's and D's are ones, and it happens a lot.
3: Oh, I know it
1: Did you know how I carefully said lot then?
3: Trev, some little while ago, I did nudge you to stop saying oh as you give the phone number and come to zero.
1: I know. Did I change or what do I do?
3: You changed it.
1: Did I?
3: And you've never once faulted it. And every time you say zero as you give the phone number, I think you're talking to me personally.
1: That just goes to show that some things do sink in, Ro.
3: I'm most grateful. I'll live for eternity.
1: 1-300-800-222-0437-774-774.
3: Love your work.
1: Ah, thank you, Ro, for making me that little bit better in broadcasting.
3: Terrific. Miss you.
1: All the best. Thank you. Did I used to say 037? So 0437. 774-774. As I say, they podcast phenomenon will headhunt you soon. I don't know if I could do a podcast. Be interesting. You never know, though. Never know. Peter's joined us. What's Peter want to talk about? I'm pushing the button, but nobody's at home. There he is. Hello, Pete.
4: How are you, mate?
1: Good.
4: I'd like to thank you for putting me onto an app, BorrowBox.
1: Great, isn't it?
4: Mate, I'm 76, dyslexic, and I'd never read a book until I got onto that BorrowBox.
1: Yeah.
4: And it's just changed my life.
1: I'm glad, Peter, because it's an app for listeners who aren't aware. BorrowBox, we mentioned BorrowBox and Canopy. BorrowBox is basically your library, but your library on your phone.
4: That's right. And like when I was at school, they just didn't pick it up back then.
1: Yeah.
4: And they just belted me around and called me dumb and send me home, you know?
1: Yep.
4: And I ended up doing all right for myself, but I'd never read a book until I got onto that. And I'd just like to thank you so much for it.
1: Hey, Peter, so
4: with my wife and everything, you know?
1: Do you find that it's because you can watch different, because you can choose the books, or what's the difference for you with dyslexia?
4: I just can't read them. I get about two or three pages into it.
1: Yeah.
4: And that's it. Everything's jumbled up. I've got no idea what it's about. But listening to it, it just changes everything.
1: Isn't that great? We've got dyslexia in my family. My cousin Steve had dyslexia really badly. My nephew had dyslexia, and he's now a Hollywood director.
4: Right, there you go.
1: And he writes his stories, but it's computers that was the thing that made it for him.
4: Computers do help, but to be able to listen to it, it just changes everything. Thanks a lot.
1: You know, it was really sad, Pete, because my cousin, Steve, who's an incredibly intelligent fella, he copped it at school too and was considered not to be very clever, but is a really smart man who's now an inventor and does some incredible things. But it's just a shame that dyslexia was treated so badly and the people were treated so badly at that time.
4: That did happen. I can guarantee you that. Mm. But I ended up getting a reasonably good position with the government, and I've done pretty well. So
1: glad to hear it, Pete.
4: But thanks for that. It's I can talk to my wife about books and things now, where she's a mad reader, and I just used to look at her and say, "What are you talking about?"
1: Now you're a mad listener.
4: Yeah,
1: it's even better. Good on you, Pete. Thank you for calling.
4: Thank you very much.
1: This is Overnights on ABC Radio, 1300 800 222. Text us on 0437 774 774. Donnie wants to talk about something. Hello, Donnie.
0: Good morning. How are you travelling?
1: I'm travelling pretty well. What did you want to talk about?
0: Mate, I want to talk about our Prime Minister.
1: Mm-hmm.
0: He will have to be the worst Prime Minister this country's ever seen. He has destroyed this country. He destroyed our farmers. I spent some time in the country areas. And the country areas, like the farmers, sheep farmers and growers and all that sort of stuff, we used to have footy teams, you know, in different towns and all farmers.
1: Yeah, but what I need to know is why is it or how is it that the Prime Minister's destroyed it?
0: Well, have a look at what he did in WA. He shut the sheep trade, okay?
1: Sorry, he shut the what, sorry?
0: He shut the sheep trade, okay? And that's a huge industry. The transport, you know, the transport, farmers, shearers, you name it. He just absolutely shut it down overnight, just like that.
1: So I'm just having trouble hearing you. So which industry?
0: Sheep farmers.
1: Oh, sheep farmers?
0: Yes.
1: In what way?
0: Well, why? Well, they cannot trade the sheep overseas where they used to.
1: This is with the live sheep trade.
0: Live sheep, live sheep trade, yeah.
1: Okay, and so which area do you know the people at the farmers that have been affected?
0: Well, all over the WA, all over the WA. We like wheat belt areas and all that. I mean, farmers have walked away. Now that's why lamb is so expensive in the supermarkets, because they walk away from the farms. I mean, shearers. I mean, and transport. I mean, just and also, he told so many lies. That they're gonna give the farmers rebates and all that. They have not received a single dollar.
1: Johnny, thank you. I'd be interested in talking to some farmers. If you feel the same way. But thank you for your thoughts, Donnie. That's why we do this. We open up the line so you can voice and express your thoughts. If you're a farmer in Western Australia, do you feel the same way, I wonder? 1300 800 222. Gary's with us. Hello, Gary.
5: Hey, g'day, Trev. It's been a little while. I've been retired now from the ABC for about 6 or 7 years, but I remember that wonderful technology when I arrived and you were there, from the mid-1970s, the D-radio studios, or maybe you don't want to remember them.
1: No, I don't, Gary, because I made several mistakes with it.
5: Oh, yeah, that was fun. They were the fun days. I recall one night, I think the phone system went down, and I came round and we had a long discussion about radio stations jumping in over the top of what you were listening to as you were driving along the road.
1: It was funny. And Gary used to work in Master Control, didn't you?
5: Yes.
1: Yeah.
5: So, it was fun days. But anyway, I want to wish you all the best for your retirement. I'm sure you've certainly earned it, mate.
1: Good on you. Thank you, Gary. Hey, it's great talking to you too. Thank you. And all the support that you've given us over the years as well. Thank you.
5: Oh, all the guys. All right, mate. Well, all the best. And we're going on holiday, so that's why I'm getting early.
1: Good on you, mate. Thank you. Hey, stop. You can't text power anymore. In fact, that finished 2 minutes ago. So no more sending that at all. Okay, so no more sending power. That's over. But if you want to join us this morning as we do take a look at national affairs and what's happening in this country, 1-300-800-222. Text us on 0437-774-774. If you'd like to join us, because next we'll be having a chat with Anthony Clann, award-winning investigative journalist and founder of the online news site The Klaxon, as we take a look at national affairs, 1-300-800-222. Text us on 0437-774-774. So please stop sending power. The text power. Don't start sending them now that I've said stop.

0: entirely sure what yacht rock is, but I reckon that sounds like it's got a little bit of yacht rock in there somewhere. That's Player with Baby Come Back. 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
0: Anthony Clann, award-winning investigative journalist and founder of the online news site The Klaxon, with us on the program this morning. Hi, Anthony.
4: Hello, Trev. How are you going this morning?
0: I'm good. Anthony, let's start with One Nation. We won't spend the whole time talking about One Nation because it's probably been spoken about a lot over the last little while. However, the latest polls in, as well as that, there's a quite a large, massive social media disinformation campaign coming from overseas.
4: Yes, so we've seen One Nation surging in the polls, a lot of people unhappy with cost of living and protest vote essentially is a lot of driving a lot of it, gone up from sort of 10% of the vote, primary vote, to about 29-30%. It's dipped back in the last couple of days. A couple of major polls have had it come back significantly, and a lot of that, well, some of that seems to be that there seems to be members of the public are waking up to some of the social media campaigning that's going on, and we've seen an enormous wave of disinformation coming from dozens and dozens and dozens of sham social media accounts, particularly Facebook accounts, Meta accounts, supporting One Nation, sort of just pushing out enormous amounts of coordinated spam. So I think people, there's been a couple of good investigations into that, Guardian Australia and ABC are two of the main players there, shining a light on that, and it seems to be that that might be cutting through to the public a bit. People who are looking at One Nation might be thinking, hang on a moment, double-checking their sources.
0: Is it? But are they actually doing a good job, One Nation? I'm not saying within that process of the disinformation. However, being able to get their message across, possibly better than the Labor Party, because it's a very simple message, whereas it's more difficult to be able to explain policy, and the Labor Party aren't necessarily doing that good a job in getting the information out there as far as policy is concerned.
4: Yeah, look, I'd say it's just from a purely political lens in terms of getting the message across. Yeah, they are very effective, aren't they? I mean, they're getting the points across. And if you take away from that misinformation angle, yes, I mean, Pauline Hanson's been doing very well on that front. And clearly, I mean, look at the polling. So, yes, they have indeed. And I think you're very right to point that out. The Labor has been struggling with its message for some time. I think it's doing a bit better at the moment with a couple of things like housing. But then if you look at the coalition, they're doing very poorly in a lot of regards when it comes to getting their message across, and that's also seen as a poll. So I think that's a very valid point, yes.
0: Is there a need, though, to take a look at how you actually put the message across? Can you simplify the messages that they're wanting to get through? Or when you're taking a look at complicated and policy that can be difficult to actually explain, that it's always going to be hard to be able to do that?
4: Yeah, it is. I mean, this is a key issue.

0: definitely isn't a new thing. I mean, we saw John Houston with his GST and the birthday cake decades and decades ago, which he lost the unlosable election trying to explain how GST would impact a birthday cake on national television. It's notoriously difficult, especially when you're dealing with tax issues and tax reform. These are sort of slightly nuanced issues, and you can't just get them across in one or two sound bites generally. So they're very easy to weaponize. So that's why this sort of campaigning with memes and death tax scare campaigns and that sort of thing is vastly more effective now than it ever was. Even with back in the day, they had the GST campaign. Now you've got social media one hit interaction, so it makes it even more difficult for governments to bring about change and for a meaningful political debate, which plays into the hands there. And we've seen, of course, in the US with the rise of with MAGA, and that's what's happening here in Australia with Automation is very much the same. It's an interesting place to watch. And I mean, obviously, you don't want to give the two main players a free kick either. A lot of people are dissatisfied with the two majors for reasonable reasons on a lot of fronts.
1: Is that because, and also if you're going to be introducing policy that you've said you're not going to introduce, then you're going to be called all sorts of names by oppositions because you have done something that you weren't going to originally do. This is to do with the housing and with the changes to tax laws. Should governments be able to introduce new policy as far as circumstances change, or if there's a groundswell of movement from the public to say we need to be looking at this policy, should governments be able to do that? Or if they say, no, we're not going to do it into an election, then you should wait till the next election?
0: Well, yeah, I can see both points there. Obviously, you want governments to be doing what they say they're going to be doing. Their contra-argument is that, the public's changed or things have changed and we're taking a different point of view. But obviously whether they can or can't do it, that's entirely up to the voters and whether they can punch them at the ballot box, and as they often do. So, and I think from a political lens, you've got politicians or political parties saying, well, look, the government's saying, look, we'll bring this in now. We know we're not going to be able to get it through an election because there's going to be this huge amount of fear campaigns and it's going to be weaponized. So it's sort of sad, really, because you can put forward a policy that may well be sound, but in fear of it actually being weaponized and misconstrued, they're sort of saying they're not going to implement things and then implementing things, which carries its own political risk. And obviously, people have every right to be upset when that occurs.
1: And is that comes down to hoping as you lead into the next election, which is a little way away, that either people will forget or they'll start to see that the policy works?
0: Yes, I think both. I think a large part of it is that the election is quite a long way away, and you'll have three years until the next election, or 2 years. So it does give the policy time to work, and I think that's really regarding this property issue. I think that'll sort of come through to some degree, and people sort of see that the roof hasn't fallen and prices have eased a little,
1: Yeah, your line's dropping out a little bit, Anthony. You might have to stand on one foot and move to the left.
0: Right.
1: See, one thing, though, that I don't think people and voters are going to forget is that the changes to the gambling laws and gambling ads, the question is whether or not people will forget that and whether or not the government is actually going hard enough on gambling, because it's now... the opposition are now starting to come forward with some ideas that the Labor Party may start to consider?
0: Yeah, I think the gambling one's a very important point. I mean, that's such a huge issue. The government's done so little. They're sort of giving the perfect impression of being totally in the laps of the or in the hands of the gambling lobby, doing the bare minimum to state that they're doing something to curb it. We know gambling is such an enormous problem in Australia, and it's targeting children and young people particularly. So there's an avenue there for the coalition to take action. I'd be surprised if they do anything meaningful themselves, given their past. But who knows? They're obviously under a lot of pressure at the moment. Maybe they'll start to take a more aggressive approach on some of these things.
1: So, because Tim Wilson says the coalition's likely to work with the government rather than the Greens on Labor's gambling advertising, of which Tanya Plibersek has said that she may listen to what they have to say, could we see some changes for it to actually get through the Senate?
0: Get through the Senate? I mean, well, that would be the idea for them to do that. They could say, well, look, it's getting blocked back it's been blocked by the Greens, who want to see more meaningful action, more action. Then you've got the coalition coming in, sort of getting together with the ALP to get it through. And you've got to look at then who's funding. How much money does the gambling industry give to both the major parties? It doesn't give any to the Greens because they make a thing about that. So then you've got to look at the cash flows, really.
1: And that, yeah, and whether or not if they do go back, if it does go back to the Senate and the coalition is prepared to actually work, or the government's prepared to work with the coalition, then there are still the lobby groups to actually deal with as well.
0: Yeah, well, that's right. And the lobby groups will be all over this because there's so much money involved, and the gambling industry is notorious for lobbying government and for getting its own way in a lot of cases. So they'll be all across this, and they'll be no doubt looking at the legislation and actually putting, constantly lobbying the MPs behind the scenes in Canberra.
1: Greg joins now. Just a little bit earlier, we had a listener talking about how the government was doing the wrong thing by farmers, especially in Western Australia, and this was to do with the live sheep trade. Greg just wanted to give us a call. Hello, Greg.
2: Hi. I don't normally ring, but I felt motivated to on account of what that last gentleman said. He was really bleating about the sheep trade. At the moment, the sheep trade is at an all-time high, $400 a lamb. You don't get high prices from cutting exports of live sheep. And there is a resurgence in the West Australian trade at the moment. But I do get tired of people constantly blaming the federal government and what's wrong with farmers. I'm a conservative voter myself, but I just can't believe how people constantly blame the Prime Minister for things that are not within his control. Farmers are having a tough time with costs and fertiliser and fuel and everything else, but they've had some help with rebates. But sometimes people just need to look at what other parts of the world are like. And at the moment, US farmers are in a hell of a lot of trouble. They're going bankrupt, hell worse than crooked, on Trump policies and tariffs and costs. Our farmers are doing pretty well, and it's reflected in enormous land prices, huge prices being paid for properties, huge demand. So I think people just need to check their facts before they shoot their mouths off all the time.
1: Thank you for that, Greg. Can I just ask, are you a farmer or do you know farmers?
2: I work in agriculture every day. I work with big operators. I have a lot to do with grains and beef. And, again, beef prices at the moment are fantastic, making good money. They're chasing costs too, but look, farming isn't a bad business at the moment. And, everybody wants policies that help business and help farmers. I think that's good. But I think anyone in government needs to have balanced policies, and farmers need to feature in them. And they're welcome to lobby like anybody else. But at the end of the day, they're businesses, and they don't need to be subsidised to exist.
1: Greg, thank you. Great to be at both sides of a conversation. Thank you. Do you just want to comment on any of that, Anthony?
0: Yeah, I'd say that was, I agree very much there with what Greg's saying. I think it's great, refreshing to hear such, well put across and well thought out comment. The Australian farmers, many Australian farmers are doing extremely well, and as Greg pointed out, huge land prices, great beef prices, etc. We all like to complain about this and that now and again, but I think Greg really hit the nail on the head there regarding this sort of claiming of blaming Albanese for everything, and it sort of plays in a lot of this sort of social media thing we're seeing more and more. It's sort of, Australia's destroyed and Australia's been ruined and all this sort of absolute nonsense. I mean, look at, we're going all right, actually, and I think it calls on a bit of perspective. Like, people need to look at what's happening in the rest of the world and look how well we're going. So I think I agree very much there with that.
1: Anthony, can we talk about the Community Strong Australia, which is what could be a Teal Party, and whether or not that is actually perhaps being put out there as an option that if you don't particularly like the Labor Party, you don't like the Liberal Party, but you don't feel strongly about One Nation, that this may be an option?

0: Yeah, it's interesting. And it's the community independents, we've seen that two the community Climate 200 candidates, MPs, putting their hat in the ring to create this community strong. I'm not too sure about the name that's sort of been mentioned. It's a bit of a mouthful, but it's interesting to see them doing that. There's some, they've been labelled teal independents, the Climate 200 independents. They've sort of talked about getting together, and other members aren't interested or said they're not interested. So it's sort of interesting to see how this, where this plays out going forward in the political landscape. I think one of the issues at play here, of course, is the donations laws. And we saw the ALP, with the backing of the Liberal Party, bringing in a bunch of changes to donations laws, which sort of rigged the system in favour of the two major players. So this would actually help them with some of those issues. But it's in its infancy, and I guess they're putting a toe in the water. The election's a way off, but it'll be interesting to see how it pans out.
1: Practically speaking, though, Anthony, can you actually act as an independent and still be part of a group?
0: Well, I think if you've got a party, so the community strong, then you're not an independent as such, are you? But I mean, you're a party, but you're a party that has independent roots. But I mean, no, you're not. If you're a party, you're a party. You're not an independent. You're something different again. So that sort of would hit their branding. But I guess their argument would be, well, look, here's our strict rules of who we take money from and how we act, et cetera, et cetera. And, they would say that we're separate from the two-party system in that they're overly captured by best interests, and they'll say that they're not. But, I totally agree with your point.
1: So I guess the question's going to be is that if this does take place and it actually goes into a next election, part of what there will be the need is to be able to explain how you can be an independent yet be part of a party.
0: Yeah, and that's where it'll come into play to say, well, look at our roots and, look what we stand for, and sort of that'll be the debate. And then you'll have the major party saying, look, or what happened last election with the coalition saying, look, these are a vested interest or climate action in disguise, and the Greens in disguise is a big one. So there'll be all sorts of mud flung about, but I guess they'll have plenty of time to explain their position and whether that mud sticks or not. But, it's interesting to see them taking action, and we'll be watching this space closely.
1: Grant is with us. Hello, Grant.
2: Yeah, morning, TC, and also morning, Anthony. And Anthony, yeah, g'day. Great work that your organisation does and all the independent media. I wanted to try to just bring it on the – that's all right, okay? Just wanted to bring on the agenda things like what's happening with public housing down in your area, down in Melbourne, TC. I think they're proposing up the 43 towers, but also up in Sydney they're doing something similar. And just as a quick thing, and I'll get Anthony's views on it, but things like a famous journalist, Wendy Bacon, who's just known for generations and generations, because she's on one of Michael West's list, when it comes to trying to ask questions of the relevant people, sensible, relevant questions, journalistic questions, she can't ask the questions or get anything because she's not on the authorised media list. So it just shows you the importance of what Anthony's mob does and everything like that. So I was just wondering if you could comment on how do you guys try to get the facts about what's actually happening, about what's happening in public housing and the downgrading and the change of policy, and trying to get that word out, if you could do that, Anthony?
0: Grant, I appreciate that. Yeah, and look, the site that I run, the Klaxon, KLAXON, we do investigative work, and we sort of aim to cover the stories that the rest of the media isn't covering in proper depth. So that's sort of our remit, and Michael West Media does a very similar thing. That's a really important point. I mean, Wendy Bacon does some fantastic work that she has for many years. She's a great reporter, and it's difficult sometimes getting responses from the powers that be, the politicians and the players, because they can't control independent media. There's no boss that can ring up and sort of have our stories spiked. So that's a great benefit we have. One of the drawbacks, of course, is getting responses. But one thing I'm very fortunate with the Klaxon, I've been around for about 5 years, and I actually noticed that I get responses from government bodies, from departments, much more than I ever used to working at the Australian newspaper, which is remarkable. But I think that's a large part because they realise the story's coming out. They want to have a comment in there, not have a comment in there. They can do what they like, but every story, I'll go to the sources and get the comments. So we've been fortunate in that regard. I think they realise that independent media is here to stay, and they need to do the right thing. But, it can be very challenging at times.
1: And public housing?
0: Public housing, I think.

0: this is a huge issue with what in Sydney we saw a number of years ago, the public housing in and around the CBD in the harbour. Governments, different governments, particularly in New South Wales, the Conservative government was looking at selling a lot of this off. Now, the argument is, oh, look, we can sell this off, land prices are so high, we could buy even more somewhere else. But a lot of it was just pushing out, or seemed to be just pushing out public housing from the cities. And we know that there's a huge disadvantage arises when you're locked out of the city, when you're sort of much further out, particularly when you have money is an issue and you don't have probably a vehicle and all the rest of it. So you're sort of becoming even more marginalised. So I think it's important to keep public housing where it is, and we need more of it, clearly, because there's such an issue when it comes to homelessness and affordability.
1: And whether or not, it's really difficult to see what the state governments are doing and how they're going about doing it, and whether or not they're doing it well as well, Anthony, whether it be Labor or Liberal governments.
0: Yeah, and this has been an ongoing thing for both sides of the political divide as to transparency about what's happening and regarding what's in the pipeline. And it becomes a second-rate issue, sadly, for a lot of governments. And I think they can sort of, do what they like in the space and receive relatively little scrutiny. So that's why it's important for other media outlets to really, take it by the reins.
1: Do you reckon, Anthony, no matter which side of politics it is,

0: so many different issues until it becomes a massive, massive issue that has to be dealt with, and that particular government has to deal with it.
1: That's exactly right. So there'll be an inquiry and a recommendation and a look at it and all the rest of it. It'll just be some minister pushing it down the road, not wanting to have to deal with it. Mm. A government, their boss not wanting to have to deal with it. And then, next minute there'll be some huge scandal, funnily enough. It's got to that point. It's been sitting there for that long. There's been that much ineptitude by various governments that something will happen. It'll cut through the public attention, and then there'll have to be a royal commission or, proper inquiry, and things will happen. But then again, sometimes they don't even happen after all of that, as we see occasionally, which is pretty devastating.
0: We should take a look at one of the stories that you've been looking at, actually, through the Klaxon, which has been an investigation in the laws governing police actions.
1: Yeah, so this is something we've started digging into following the anti-Herzog rallies in February in Sydney, and we saw sort of images there. It caused international headlines. We had protesters, and we had police, and there was images of police sort of punching and assaulting protesters or people at the rally. So the question is, do police face any penalties? Assuming that assault was happened or occasioned by police, what penalties do they face? Now, I've sort of been digging into the laws, and it all gets a little bit rubbery. But there's this group called the Law Enforcement Conduct Commission, LECC, in New South Wales, and its job is to oversee the New South Wales Police. Now, there's a law, if a police officer sees another police officer or becomes aware of another police officer, job. If they don't report it, they're committing an offence. So that becomes significant in this context, given that we saw so many police officers were there and these assaults allegedly occurred, a lot of police officers watching on. The problem is there's a 6-month statute of limitations. So if there's no action taken against this police within 6 months, then nothing can happen under the law. And now, as we know, this ongoing investigation, I've put it to the LACC and they've said, oh no, it'll definitely take us more than 6 months. So hang on. There are certain potentially a whole bunch of offences that may have occurred that no action can be taken on. So I pushed it a bit further and said, well, hang on, surely we should be changing this. And sure enough, there have been two investigations by the LACC last year. Both of them, the key recommendation was this statute of limitations, a 6-month statute, be extended to over 12 months, potentially a whole bunch of offences that may have occurred that no action can be taken on. So I pushed it a bit further and said, well, hang on, surely we should be changing this. And sure enough, there have been two investigations by the LACC last year. Both of them, the key recommendation was this statute of limitations, a 6-month statute, be extended to over 12 months or more. And that's gone to the New South Wales government, to Police Minister Yasmin Catley, and she hasn't even responded. So it's been on her desk for over a year and hasn't even responded. So which is absolutely remarkable. I put this to her, and I've got a respectment back, not from her, but from her spokesman, saying the New South Wales government takes this seriously and will respond in due course. I don't know what due course is and why it takes 12 months to even respond to a simple request, but there you go.
0: Due course could be another year.
1: Oh, it could be 10. due course is when it becomes a big enough issue that the rest of the public will be on and they have to do something, as we were talking about, I suspect.
0: Vicky's with us. Hello, Vicky.
2: Hi, how you going?
0: Good, Vicky. What did you want to say?
2: I just believe that all violent laws should be changed completely, because it doesn't matter who's creating the violence towards anyone. It just shouldn't happen, period. You should be able to negotiate violence completely. And yet the world doesn't seem to get that concept.
0: Vicky, thank you for your call and for your thoughts. Anthony, I want to take a look at the NDIS and whether or not and how the government's going to go with this legislation and whether or not it's going to get through, but also whether or not extending the inquiry is going to also, again, be bad for the government.
1: Yeah, this is one of those issues that sort of the NDIS was brought in by the Labor Party, and then the coalition had carriage of it for some time, and it became much, much bigger than it was originally envisaged. Now the current government, the ALP, is back in, and they're looking to cut back on certain parts of it, which becomes much more difficult. But there's a few points. I mean, obviously, it's an important, very important project, very important scheme. It helps huge numbers of people, but on the flip side, there have also been many substantial rorts and many rorts ongoing, and it's sort of well known among

0: people who work in the industry about some of these issues. So they need to crack down on it. So I think more needs to be done by the government. That's one thing they'd love to just walk away from and ignore, but it's a pretty difficult one for them to do so. So I'm very keen to see how this pans out.
1: I guess one of the things that people are wondering is that whether or not the people who have been rotting the system are the people that are going to be affected and investigated and dealt with, or whether or not are the people that are needing the system, or whether or not they're going to be missing out because of the people that have been rotting, and whether or not it's being focused at the right people.
0: Exactly. So one of the key issues Australia has, and it's been said to me by a number of people, is that when it comes to enforcement, I mean, we've often got the laws and we've got the authority, the bodies to actually police the laws. They just don't do it. So rather than taking proper action, I mean, if you've broken the law, you're committing outright fraud. If you're defrauding the taxpayer regarding NDIS, you're a provider that's doing the wrong thing. They should have the book thrown at them. I mean, they should be charged, I mean, without question. But often they just, you know, the government doesn't do much, sort of lets people slither off and the rest of it. And of course, then the people who suffer are the NDIS recipients, the people it's intended for, and the taxpayer who's paying for the whole thing. So the best way to enforce good actions and good behaviour is to actually penalise people when they break the law. So it'd be actually good to see that happening occasionally when it comes to this sort of thing.
1: Isn't that one of those cases? I mean, we saw that with the Pink Bat scheme, that as soon as government money comes out, then a whole stack of people rub their hands together and go, "You beauty."
0: Oh, exactly. And that's always been the case and always will be. And that's why it's so important for governments to make sure that when they are administering these schemes, that they're doing it properly, and that they are, you know, people are breaking the law, that they're actually cracking down on it. They're just letting it happen, or just, you know, letting it all, letting funds be misappropriated. And they seem to just not really take any strong action so often. And that really does encourage this sort of behaviour.
1: Anthony Klann with us, award-winning investigative journalist and founder of the online news site The Klaxon, as we take a look at national affairs. I guess one of the other things that is going to be spoken a lot for a while longer is whether or not the taxation process that's been put in as far as housing is concerned, whether or not people are going to be comfortable with the price of their house going down, and whether or not the young people will actually get into the market as a result.
0: Yeah, well, it's always going to be the way. I mean, the government's sort of damned if it does, damned if it doesn't. I think we've seen the latest figures coming out of this totality data this week. It's monthly, but it actually shows that across the nation, prices are down. They've been coming down for a little while, led by Melbourne and Sydney, a couple of other smaller capitals. Brisbane's still going up slightly. Adelaide's remaining steady. And so prices are going to come down, but a lot of that was already happening. I mean, it was the end of the property cycle. Prices have gone up enormously. This is what happened at this time, at this stage of the cycle. But yeah, certainly wasn't aided by the government changes, but that was sort of the point, really. It's to take the heat out of the market and to reduce the number of investors in the market. We know investors buy about 80% of the properties that investors buy are established properties, rather than new builds and the new builds in the suburbs, outer suburbs. So that's sort of competing with the first homeowners. So what we're going to see is, you know, more downward pressure on property prices going forward, which means ultimately people are going to be finding it easier to get into the market. Not that it'll be easy anytime soon, given prices are so huge. One thing to really keep in mind, though, when we talk about, you know, a percentage drop here or two percentage drops, prices have gone up 400% in the past couple of decades. I mean, it's really almost insignificant. So people need to keep that in mind, I think. But I think the government's going to, as we get closer to the election, people are going to be, I think they're going to realise, a lot of people are realising this is probably a good thing, and we need to, you know, we need to help people get into housing, and this is the way to do it.
1: Is the government wanting to have a little bit of both ways, though? We want it to fall, but it's not going to fall by too much.
0: 100% they are, because we tend to vote based on economic interests, and if your price is going down on your major asset, on your main asset, then you're probably going to be a bit upset. So they don't want the property market to crash, but nor will it, I mean, based on these changes. You're right, they definitely don't want to see it come down too much, but they want to see it just ease a little bit.
1: Does that actually come across as being, I'm not going to say weak, because that probably isn't the right word, but it comes across as you're wanting to have a little bit of both ways instead of being strong about what you are wanting to do, and that's for house prices to come down?
0: Oh, 100%. They need to toe the line, make sure they're sort of, you know, not upsetting one side or the other too much. I mean, a lot of things we've said about this government have been way too timid when it comes to many, many things. I think in this regard, though, they actually have taken action and they have stood, you know, stood down, stared down critics. And so they, you know, they have taken action. And I think they're probably where they want to be on this. I mean, they don't want to see the market collapse. It is the end of the property cycle. If they do take it too far, there's every chance that it will, you know, take more of a hit, more significant hit in a quick succession. And they don't want that. So I think that on balance, they're doing pretty well in this regard.
1: Hey, Anthony, what do you think is going to be sort of like the thing that people will be talking about? Do you think we'll still be talking about housing prices in the next week or two, or there'll be other things?
0: I love how the time frame is a week or two, because it really is like that. I thought you were going to say next year, but no, of course.
1: In
0: a week or two. and the answer to both is no, I don't think we will be. Not a couple of weeks. We're talking about something else until the next data comes out and shows, you know, it'll be a story here and there. Prices aren't about to collapse. It'll be a long-term thing. We're going to see prices go sideways over the next, probably decade, some estimates, and that's where we're going to be,
1: Anthony, it's been great talking to you. I may not speak to you again because I'm retiring, but I just wanted to thank you for all of your work. Thank you.
0: Oh, thank you so much, and thank you for all of your work and your fabulous contribution to Australian media.
1: Good on you, mate. Thank you. Anthony Clann, award-winning investigative journalist and founder of the online news site The Klaxon. 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We're heading off to the next ABC News. After the news, Kate Mead, ABC reporter, will join us.
2: Hello, this is ABC News with David Rollins. The UN's World Food Programme says it's scaling up its operations in Venezuela, aiming to reach up to 500,000 people in urban areas hit hardest by earthquakes. Venezuelan authorities say that almost 2,300 people have died following the twin quakes last week, while more than 15,800 people have been left homeless. Marianela Gonzalez from the WFP says there will need to be a sustained response to hunger in Venezuela.
3: People who lost everything are in shelters or staying with family and friends. So WFP is working around the clock to get food to them while also supporting the logistics for the wider response. Recovery will be a marathon, not a sprint. Sustained support for the people of Venezuela is critical.
2: Economists say Australia's housing downturn is likely to continue well into next year. New totality data shows national home values fell 0.4% in June, the biggest monthly decline since December of 2022. AMP Chief Economist Shane Oliver says the downswing is now gathering momentum, and recent property tax changes have added another layer of uncertainty.
4: If we did not have the budget tax changes, then I think it would be a far more modest affair. It'd just be reflecting the rise in interest rates and the low levels of confidence. But the tax changes have injected a new higher level of uncertainty into it.
2: Defence Industry Minister Pat Conroy will use a major speech to defend AUKUS and announce a shake-up of defence procurement. Mr Conroy is expected to tell the National Press Club today that Labor's support for the nuclear submarine pact is part of what he calls progressive patriotism. He will also blame a lack of discipline inside the defence establishment for billions of dollars in project cost blowouts. The government is moving to shift major acquisitions into a new defence delivery agency aimed at speeding up decisions and improving oversight. Social Services Minister Tanya Plibersek says the government is absolutely determined to reduce gambling harm. Labor is expected to introduce its gambling ad reforms to Parliament today, which ban gambling advertisements during particular times of the day. The Coalition, Crossbench and Greens have criticised the changes, arguing they don't go far enough and are calling for an inquiry. Ms Plibersek says she'd be interested to hear any proposals to improve the legislation.
5: It'd be interesting to hear from the Coalition what their specific proposals are. At the moment, we've heard from a couple of people within the Coalition who say they've got an interest in it. We haven't really heard anything from the party, either the Liberals or the Nationals. Well, let's hear from them.
2: Victorian Premier Jacinta Allen is facing further scrutiny over what she knew about alleged corruption of Big Bill construction projects. Ms Allen yesterday denied claims reported in The Age that in 2022, her ministerial office pressured contractors to make a deal with the CFMEU over its preferred labour hire firm. The deal reportedly cost taxpayers an extra $2 million. After being stopped by media on the steps of Parliament House, Ms. Allen maintained that her actions were above

0: bought.
1: As I've said on previous occasions, I've acted appropriately at all times. If there is any evidence of any claims, that they should be referred to Victoria Police.
0: At least five people have been killed and several others injured in an apartment fire in the Belgian city of Antwerp. A police spokesperson says it is still too early to give a figure for the number of injured or determine the cause of the fire. Belgium has experienced a series of severe blazes in the past few weeks, including one in a warehouse in Brussels. In sport, England's quest to end a 60-year soccer World Cup drought remains alive after they avoided a shock exit in the first knockout stage. The Three Lions came from behind to beat the Democratic Republic of Congo 2-1 in Atlanta and progressed to the quarterfinals, thanks to a brace of late goals by captain Harry Kane. The vast contingent of English supporters was left stunned when the African nation scored the opening goal just 7 minutes in. England's search for an equaliser finally came in the 75th minute from a Kane header, before he delivered a brilliant strike soon after to put his side in front. Their next opponents will be Mexico next Monday in Mexico City. And Canada is set to take part in next year's Eurovision Song Contest as the first new country to join the competition since Australia was added in 2015. Organisers say they'll join the competition in Bulgaria, which secured the right to host it after its own Dara won this year's contest.
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6: Good morning. It is 6 minutes past five, 6 minutes past three in WA, 24 minutes to five. In South Australia and in the Northern Territory. I wanted to ask you this morning whether or not old habits die hard. Do old habits die hard? I'm asking this question because I caught myself the other day when I was filling up petrol that when I fill up the bowser, like when I fill up the tank, okay, I still give the side of the car a bit of a bump with my hip. And you may want to know why. It's because I think with older cars, there was this whole thing that if you give the car a bit of a bump a couple of times, you can get a little bit more petrol in, right? Now, it probably isn't the case anymore, but I think it used to be that if you give the car a bit of a bump with your hip, then you'd be able to get more petrol in it. Now, I still do it, right? I don't know why. But I still do it. And that could be because old habits die hard. Exactly the same as when you're filling up the car and you get the hose and you push it up a little bit to get that last little bit of petrol out of the hose. I don't think that makes any difference anymore. But you still do it because old habits die hard. So number one, is that the case? Did it used to be that if you give the car a bit of a hip bump that you'd be able to get more petrol in? Or... do I have no idea what I'm talking about? 1-300-800-222. Scott Hamilton joins us, business and finance commentator. Hello, Scott.
7: Good morning, Trevor. How are you?
6: Is that a thing, bumping the side of the car to get more petrol in it?
7: Look, I'm sure it is. And in fact, I used to see my father used to do that quite regularly back in the day when we had the Kingswood. And, you know, you'd also pull the nozzle out just a little bit further and just try and get that extra bit of petrol in. But maybe in this day and age with hybrid cars and excuse me, it may not necessarily be the case. But I must say, with my time now, my old habits are in my wardrobe, where my suits have to sort of hang a certain way and shirts have to be a certain way. And I'm not sure that's an OECD or not, but... they certainly have to be a certain way.
6: Do you do that? So do you like to have your shirts just like this and your suits just like that?
7: Correct, yes, unfortunately.

0: much to the bane of Helen.
1: So with that, oh, I see. So does that irritate someone?
0: Oh, yes.
1: We won't say who it is, Scott.
0: No, but Helen loves watching my shirts.
1: Tell us what's happening in finance.
0: Look, the Organisation of Economic Cooperation and Development, the OECD, it's just released its report on overall trust in national governments. Now, interestingly, 43% of people across the OECD countries will have either low or no trust in governments, and that's as of their report for 2025. Now, Switzerland was the most trusted country in terms of government at 62%, Iceland 59%, and Norway at 57%. Australia, we sit at 51% above the OECD average, and we do look at countries such as Bulgaria at 16%, Peru 20%, France at 22%. Now, trusting governments is important because it drives policy, as we know, and this has therefore a direct impact in terms of investment, financial markets in each of their jurisdictions. And as we see the OECD report, Australia, it sits either at or above all public institution groupings. In particular, financial institutions is certainly well up there. But a stable country in terms of a continuing complex world, well, that does mean that investors are more likely to invest in that country and certainly park their money there. So that's one that is a good position for Australia to be in. But if I look at markets there, Trevor, the Aussie market, the ASX 200, slipped 55 points yesterday, down to 8,722 points. Asia was mixed. Europe was mostly down. The FTSE down 18 points at 10,478 points on the close. Currently, the US market is mixed at the moment. Dow Jones currently up 41 points at 52,361 points. The currency market, Aussie market, dollar was down on the crosses there, 68.96 cents to the US dollar and $1.21 to the New Zealand dollar. Oil was down $1.31 to $68.19. Gold was up $46.60 to $4,085.10 to US an ounce. And in terms of data releases today, we've got international trade in goods for May, and tomorrow we've got labour force data, which is one that we'll be closely watching. As we know, the unemployment rate here in Australia is at 4.4%, and we'll be certainly, there's expectation of no change, but it'll be the detail that we'll be certainly looking at there for tomorrow there, Trevor.
1: Good stuff. See, Anne-Marie from Dandenong still bumps the car when she fills it up with petrol.
0: That is fantastic. I'm going to have to point the electricity cord into the car a little bit closer.
1: Get that little bit more charge. Scott, great talking to you. I may not speak to you again because I understand you're going on holidays, but thank you for all of your work. Thank you.
0: No, Joe, thanks so much for your everything you do, and it's been amazing over the many, many years that you've been on air. And Helen and I will be sad to see you off in the retirement, but maybe one day if you're on the Greek islands, we'll be sunning there.
1: Excellent. I'll meet you on the Greek islands. Nice work.
0: Absolutely.
1: Thanks, Scott. Scott Hamilton joining us as we take a look at finance, business and finance commentator. Kate Mead, ABC reporter with us on the program this morning. Hello, Kate.
2: Good morning, Trevor.
1: Oh, you need a microphone, really, don't you?
2: Sometimes. There it depends how you're feeling about me in the morning, I guess.
1: Marg has sent a text in, and I agree with you totally, Marg. Says, you put your hand on the windscreen when a car comes towards you on a gravel road. Automatically. Still do it. I think it makes no difference with the windscreens that we have now. First thing you do.
2: If you're driving down southwest Victoria, you drive the whole way then with your hand on the windscreen.
1: So true. Have you got any?
2: What habits?
1: Yeah.
2: Probably the most everyday one is definitely around at bedtime at night. I will set the alarm. I put the eye mask on. And then I cannot just lay my head back. I just have to check the alarm one more time, that idea.
1: Yeah.
2: Of sleeping through the alarm, I have to check it again. I just can't imagine a life not triple checking.
1: Triple checking.
2: It's been known to add one more.
1: How do you go with the eye thing?
2: Oh, this is like girl math. Like, this seems to make only sense to me. May not make sense to anyone else. Yeah. But I would wake in the night. So my theory was, if I put an eye mask on and I wake in the night, unless the alarm has gone off, I'm not to take the mask off, and it's still sleeping time. See, I told you.
1: I don't like them because your eyelashes rub against it.
2: Yeah, no. Like well, I guess when your eyes are shut and you're not blinking, that doesn't happen.
1: I guess so.
2: Eyes shut now.
1: About banging the car to get more petrol into the tank, I think it may bump the tank to remove any air trapped in it, and it's very minimal.
2: This is why people have so many hip problems. I'm certain of it, hearing all these people that do it.
1: Bumping.
2: Yeah.
1: Stories from you, please.
2: I bring nothing but joy this morning.
1: Excellent.
2: There's a rest of everything else on your news and everywhere. But let me tell you about Golf Girl. That's kind of a loose nickname that they have for a young girl, Rihanna Hill. She's just 8 years old and she is making her mark in golf. She's a Gold Coast local and she's been invited to compete in the US Kids World Gold Championship in North Carolina this month. She's a little rock star. It's a remarkable achievement. She only started playing 12 months ago.
1: Really?
2: Is she our next Cam Smith? Maybe no mullet. Is she our Tiger Woods? Who knows? But women in golf are taking off.
1: Yeah.
2: And there's clubs popping up all over the place to get women more engaged with golfers. And the idea that we have a rock star 8-year-old showing them how it's done, heading over to America, the future's looking bright for women in golf, that's for sure.
1: We've got very good golfers in Australia, female golfers, and continue. And they are doing very well. So another one can't hurt.
2: Absolutely. Bring them on. Catherine, have you ever been to Catherine?
1: I think I have been to Catherine.
2: It's on my bucket list. If I hear one more person say, oh, Catherine's so beautiful.
1: I'm not sure if I've driven through Catherine. Oh, no, I'm not sure. Anyway, tell the story.
2: 100 years of Catherine, the town is celebrating since it was officially established and they're having a huge celebration. Almost half a million tourists pass through Catherine every year. They look at the role it played as a key base in World War II. They talk about the bombing by the Japanese. They talk about the people that come through to make sure that it held together in times of terrific or terrible circumstances in terms of that 1998 Catherine flood. So the township's getting, the state's getting behind them, 100 years celebrating, something to be very, very proud of.
1: Richard said when I'm driving, I always duck my head when I drive under a tunnel or a bridge. Yes.
2: I think we've all been known to have a little look and just make sure.
1: Have a little duck, make sure. I always toot when I leave, when I drive past people, and it's a habit. When I leave somewhere and people are waving, I automatically go, toot, toot.
2: Not it, no, Trevor.
1: Toot, toot.
2: No. No, no, no, no, no, no to the tooting.
1: You don't toot, toot.
2: No, no, no, no. I don't like being tooted at, and I don't like tooting.
1: Not even a happy toot, toot.
2: No such thing as a happy toot, toot.
1: Toot, toot.
2: No, no, no, no, no, no. It's white knuckling.
1: It's good manners.
2: Just wave. You don't need to toot toot the whole neighbourhood to say goodbye.
1: Let's take a look at what's happening in the World Cup. Joining us this morning, ABC Sport Deputy Editor Amanda Shalala in New York. Hello, Amanda.
3: Good morning, Trevor. Hi, Kate.
1: Do you toot toot people when you're saying goodbye?
3: Toot toot. No, not really.
1: Good on you.
2: Thank you, Amanda.
3: I missed the context to this.
1: That's all right.
2: Now, Amanda, let's have a look at England. They're coming from
1: New York. Hello, Amanda.
3: Good morning, Trevor. Hi, Kate.
1: Do you toot toot people when you're saying goodbye?
3: Toot toot. No, not really.
1: Good on you.
2: Thank you, Amanda.
3: I missed the context to this.
1: That's all right.
2: Now, Amanda, let's have a look at England. They're coming from behind.
3: Okay, this was unbelievable from the three lines. They've come into this tournament, much like they come into every tournament, one of the favourites, a lot of expectations on their shoulders, and pretty much every time since 1966 when they last won the World Cup, it has fallen over for them. It almost happened again today, and you have to feel for them. And, you know, for all the English expats that live in Australia, there are so many of them that would have been watching this, gotten up really early to see if they could make it through. They went behind early to DR Congo, and it was like that for most of the match until deep into the second half. It was starting to get really stressful for England, looking like they might be sent packing early. Then who stepped up? The one and only Harry Kane. First a header to equalise for the team, and then he stepped up with a really beautiful strike off his boot to make it 2-1, and they held

0: on for the victory. The DR Congo goalkeeper, Lionel Mpassi, was excellent. He really stood up for that team, but huge sigh of relief for England. The dream is still alive, and now they have to go to Mexico City and play Mexico next. And the Mexicans have been on fire. So I don't know. After that performance from England, I'm not sure how they'll go.
1: What about Belgium and Senegal?
0: So that one's going to be kicking off shortly. And Senegal only ended up making it through to the knockout stage after a last big win in the group stage, one of the third-placed teams going through in this expanded format. Belgium as well has not really been that impressive throughout this tournament. And so although they finished on top of their group, I don't think they're in the sort of form that a lot of people thought would be really intimidating from them heading into this. So Senegal will like their chances against Belgium. I think the Europeans should be the favourites and should go on to win this. But, geez, we've already seen some exciting games so far where the underdogs have either won, like in the case of Paraguay, or gone really close, like with DR Congo. So who knows what will happen there.
2: And, Amanda, the host country, USA, how are they looking?
0: So the Americans will be taking on Bosnia and Herzegovina a little bit later on today. Oh, my gosh, the Americans, they're all talking it up, of course, as you could imagine.
2: Of course,
0: they're saying, so before this tournament started, they're thinking, okay, like, you know, a quarterfinal run, that's what we're going to aim for. And now it's all this talk about winning it. I'd say more from the punters rather than the experts, to be fair. But I don't know how realistic winning the whole tournament is for them, but this game against Bosnia, they should be able to do it. The Bosnians are a very solid team, but the Americans have really been in top gear so far in this tournament, as we saw when they played against Australia and beat the Socceroos pretty easily. And they've got their star man back, Christian Fuller's sick. Everything's gelling well for them. They're enjoying the pressure of being at home. So they have a lot of confidence and have a right to be confident in this one.
1: Amanda, before we talk to Warwick Long, any news on what Australia's up to?
0: They're in Texas. They're now in Dallas. They're training. They're getting ready for this Saturday morning Australian Times game against Egypt. So it's all been going pretty well for them. They're just really acclimatising to the heat there. It's much, much hotter than where they were previously in Oakland. For Egypt, there's big news. Mo Salah, their superstar, he has been back training with the team. He went off early in their final group game with a hamstring injury, but it's looking like he will be fit to play Australia, and that's a huge boost for Egypt and not so much for the Socceroos.
1: Great talking to you, Amanda. Thank you.
0: Thanks, Kate. Bye, Trev.
1: Bye. Amanda Shalala in New York, ABC Sport Deputy Editor, keeping us up to date as far as what's happening in the World Cup. Warwick Long joins us. He's the ABC Rural host of the Victorian Country Hour. Hello, Warwick.
3: G'day there, Trevor.
2: Well, I'm so glad that you're here because I have a story for you both. News story. Now, this is a story of an under-17s football team. 25 years ago, this team had played from the under-11s to the under-15s and they get to this under-17 season. Mm-hmm. And they're doing really well in terms of the season hasn't started, but they start to train with the senior boys.
1: Like excellent.
2: They are thriving. Mm-hmm. After a few weeks, they realise, we haven't seen our coach.
1: Where?
2: And they go up to the committee and they say, hey, we haven't had a coach yet. We've just been training with the senior boys. Mm. And they go, well, hang on a second. Then we appointed someone, but they've gone.
1: Yeah.
2: Don't need to go talk about where he's gone, but he's gone.
1: He's gone.
2: Anyway, the kids, they get on their landline phones and they start ringing around. They need a coach. They forfeit the first game of this season.
1: That's just sad.
2: Terrible things can happen. You know, and it's a regional area, a little place called Broadford.
1: Mm.
2: Well, they get their coach. It's a team that's bonded. They have galvanised.
1: Nice.
2: They play and they win every game of the seniors.
1: That's what we like.
2: Of the under-17s.
1: Yeah.
2: And they win that grand final despite not having a coach at the start of the year. And one of those players happened to be our very own Woz Long.
1: Oh, what a story.
2: And celebrated on the weekend 25 years.
3: Kate Mead can do her research. That's a good journalist right there. I think, what a story. Oh, there are a few details that you're just missing out on there, I think, Kate. Like the fact that they wouldn't let our under-15s players get move the game, one of the finals for us, because

0: Our under-15s guys had a grand final on the same day. So we had to turn up and beat the second best team with 14 players playing 18 on the field, and we did it.
1: You did it. You had a choice of forfeiting, I believe, but you decided to take them on.
0: We'll take them on, and that is probably the most exhausted I've ever been in my life, which is a bit sad given that was 25 years ago.
2: I was going to say, how long ago is this story?
1: So I'm ringing around. I want the goss. I wanted the goss from this 25-year reunion. I wanted to know, did they get out on the ground and do something? And what I've realised is that there's obviously a really big difference from the 10-year reunion to the 25-year reunion, when perhaps, you know, it's a group of 40-year-old men and they're thinking, well, I've got to get up to Auskick or Vickick in the morning, so we better take it easy.
2: Any goss, Warwick? So was there anything that you're trying to keep hidden?
0: No, all I got to say is it was 25-year reunion for our little team that won when we shouldn't have. Got back to the Broadford Senior Football Club on the weekend to watch them play Strathfield. So Broadford is an incredible story because they haven't had a senior football club for a couple of years. They couldn't even find a league. So it was actually great to go back and support that club and be in that town with a really enthusiastic committee, a really great team. They're getting beaten pretty heavily on the field at the moment because they've just got a team back together. And when you think of all the juniors and kids that have been through that town that have left because they didn't have a football club, to see it back up and running and to be able to go back and celebrate was great. But the funniest moment of the day, so much had changed and it was really exciting to go see everybody and new faces, was we had a little sneaky look inside the change rooms and nothing has been updated in 25 years. The same mural, the same corner where me and my mates used to sit and get changed, the shower block, exactly the same. And I was like, oh, wow, nothing in 25 years. So good luck to the kids having showers there after a couple of grades are finished before them on the weekend.
1: I love a football story, I can't tell you, but I love a regional football story. And I think even what you have to describe, you know, in a time where it is so hard to get junior footballers to stay with a club, you know, to stay engaged, just to sign up and play, cost of living pressures for parents to get them to and from games, they're holding on by a thread. And yet when times are tough in a community, that is, the football club is what can bind everyone together, you know.
2: True.
1: So I love that you went back. I was hoping for a bit more dirt, if I'm honest. Boring.
0: Sorry, I'll tell you what, I feel 25 years is nothing compared to Catherine, hearing you talk about the Northern Territory town, 100
1: town.
0: Years old. What was great hearing about that town earlier this week too on the country air was the blokes talking about there's a real pride to being a Catherineite and a Territorian, and I just love how towns have those terms around them too, like, you know, being a Catherineite and having that proud and thinking how big it was as a city, even though it was a few thousand people, compared to where you're coming from out in the bush, was just amazing to hear those stories. So, yeah, let's celebrate Catherine a bit more than my under-17s football victory, because I really loved hearing that too. Oh, and Kate and Trevor.
2: Yeah.
0: Kate, you were being mean to Trevor before.
2: Yes, thank you.
1: Because
0: I'm a toot tooter.
1: Oh, thank you. That was not being mean. That was just etiquette.
0: That's being polite.
2: So you are a toot-tooter.
0: I love a toot-toot, and it's actually a bit disappointing. One of my cars has a bit of a sticky horn, so it sounds like you're aggressively tooting.
1: See?
0: But I love the light toot-toot and the big wave out the window, and that's the symbol that you're going. And I walk, I don't know if it's true, but when people leave your house, I always walk them out to the front because I hope for the little toot toot at the same time.
1: You always have to walk someone out. That's you know, that's good manners. But the toot toot can, you know, go to bed now.
2: Careful with the language. we're talking this morning about those habits that die hard. Now I mentioned, Warwick, that when I fill up the car,

0: I certainly do. I don't drive anymore, but I always bump the car. And because I'm so short, I actually use my shoulder to bump the
1: Excellent. And do you think that you actually get more petrol in it when you bump the car?
0: I was told that back at the day. Yes, I was told, give it a quick bump and the air will release and you can get a few more litres in.
1: Nice work, Scott. Now, I'd like to point out that I've got another text here from Joe that says, I've been bumping cars since 1955 when I used to fill up my 1927 Chevrolet. Many older cars could develop an airlock.
2: Yeah. Oh. So we're talking about a type of car too, of a certain vintage. Is that right?
1: Well, you see,
2: of a certain vintage.
1: Well, a certain vintage. That's why it doesn't actually work on modern cars. Still bump it though, Warwick.
3: With a hip and shoulder like that, Scott can get into the Broadford under 17 football team. Trevor, I stopped at Forbes. There used to be this one cheap petrol station south of Forbes on the Newell Highway.
1: Yeah.
3: And I remember Mum and Dad were in the car. I was driving them somewhere and it only had one diesel pump. And I remember getting stuck behind this bloke who stopped, took a long time to take off his car, get out of the car, open the little petrol spot, yeah. Put on gloves.
1: Oh.
3: And then filled the car, then gave it a little shake, then put more in,
1: yep.
3: Then gave it a little shake again,
1: mm-hmm.
3: Then put more in, then gave it a little shake again, and that's when I decided to stop shaking the car because I was not enjoying the waiting period behind this bloke at this one bowser so that it made me change my ways. But I respect the bump or the shake.
1: Thank you. Kate Mead, thank you for joining us.
2: Thank you. It's always fun. Thanks, Woz. I knew you wouldn't mind me stirring you up as well.
3: Thanks, Kate. We'll get you to Broadford one day.
2: Oh, absolutely.
1: This is Overnights on ABC Radio. Now, though, we're heading off to the next ABC News.
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0: Good morning, Tony Matthews with ABC News. The federal government has committed $2 million in humanitarian aid for Venezuela after twin earthquakes hit the country last week. Almost 2,300 people are confirmed dead after two earthquakes devastated the northern state of La Guaira. Yesterday, the Assistant Foreign Minister, Matt Thistlethwaite, met with a delegation of Venezuelan Australians in Parliament. He says the government is providing support for the relief effort on the ground.
1: To offer Australia's support, we're providing $2 million financial support through the Red Cross and the UN World Food Programme to provide humanitarian assistance on the ground in the form of food and shelter and support for first responders.
0: The ashes of a Thai teenager allegedly murdered by an Australian man have been interred at a ceremony in her home village. Correspondent Rachel Clayton reports.
2: Hundreds of mourners gathered in northeast Thailand to farewell 17-year-old Thanchanok Donhomla, whose body was returned home to her family earlier this week. Thanchanok's auntie, Miriti Thanachai, says she identified her niece's body. She says her face was bruised and swollen and her teeth were broken. Thai police allege Australian man Simon Carman strangled Thanchanok in a hotel room in Pattaya City before putting her body in a suitcase and dumping it near railway tracks. Mr. Carman denies the allegations. The 45-year-old has been charged with murder and remains in remand in Pattaya prison. Rachel Clayton, ABC News.
0: The federal government is expected to introduce its gambling ad legislation to Parliament today, but is already facing calls for amendments and a Senate inquiry. Under Labor's proposal, ads will be limited during certain times of the day on television and banned on radio during school drop-off and pick-up. Both the Greens and the Coalition have called for stronger reforms and a Senate inquiry into the changes, while Independent Senator David Pocock is among members of the crossbench who want the government to impose a complete ban on gambling ads. Communications Minister Annika Wells has said she'll leave the prospect of an inquiry into the bill up to the Senate. Sydney house prices are expected to drop up to 7% as higher interest rates impact borrowing capacity, according to Domain. New analysis from the firm shows the country is entering its ninth housing market downturn in

0: 30 years. Chief residential economist Dr. Nicola Powell says the fall is unlikely to undo recent price growth.
1: We're forecasting for next financial year up to a 7% decline in house prices in Sydney. But for us to erase all of the growth that we've seen in this price upswing, we would need prices to fall by almost 20%.
0: Former Today Show host Karl Stefanovic has vowed not to stop speaking in a podcast after he was sacked by Channel 9. Europe correspondent Elias Kluwer reports from London.
2: The former Today Show host has been here in London after Nine sacked him from his lucrative gig on Breakfast TV. In the latest episode of his podcast, Stefanovic hosted fellow self-styled freedom of speech crusader Piers Morgan, and both claimed they'd been sacked for advocating for freedom of speech. Stefanovic said the sacking had been hard on his family.
3: Have you felt emotional since you got the news?
4: Just when I was thinking about my life. Because she puts up with a lot.
2: Karl Stefanovic also said on the podcast that his discussion with the anti-Islam far-right activist and convicted criminal Stephen Yaxley Lennon, also known as Tommy Robinson, was a legitimate interview.
0: England has survived a huge scare to progress to the last 16 of soccer's FIFA World Cup with a 2-1 comeback win over DR Congo in Atlanta. England will next play co-host Mexico in the round of 16 in Mexico City on Monday. And the state government has announced that Metro Line trains in Sydney will run all night while the Socceroos play their next World Cup match early on Saturday morning. The team will play against Egypt in the knockout round at 4 a.m. Looking at the weather for New South Wales, showers or rain across the ranges, western slopes and adjacent inland plains, contracting to the northwest slopes and plains, upper Hunter and upper central west during the morning. Showers also developing on the southern inland plains, adjacent slopes and ranges, isolated showers elsewhere except in the far northwest. Sydney's weather, mostly sunny and a top of 23. Right now it's 15 degrees on the coast and 13 in Penrith.
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8: Hey, good morning to you. 25 minutes to 6 o'clock. On your Thursday morning, the 2nd of July, good to be with you. There was something I was trying to figure out. I was very confused by the fact that in 48 hours' time, we'll be in the middle of a make-or-break match. Socceroos versus Egypt in the World Cup, playing football. What I couldn't figure out... The name of the stadium is Dallas Stadium, but it said it was in Arlington. And I had to look at a map. I was like, what do you mean? Why is it called the Dallas Stadium if it's in Arlington? Same place, basically. Dallas is the big city. Arlington is just like a little bit over there, but it's all one big contiguous city suburban area. It's like... Sorry if you live in Lake Mac, but it's like if you're like... Oh, I live in Charlestown. Don't you live in Newcastle? Yeah, I live in Charlestown. It's kind of that. Charlestown, the Arlington of Dallas. That doesn't make any sense. But that's kind of how I'd describe it this morning. So there you go. Turns out Dallas Stadium in Arlington that is actually just part of Dallas. And if you go even further west, you get to Fort Worth, which again... basically just the same place. It's just one really big city with various different place names. Anyway, that is where we are playing. That's where the Socceroos will be. That's where all the Socceroos fans will be in 48 hours' time watching the Socceroos play Egypt. And this is your 24 hours notice. We are going to do Texan songs tomorrow morning. Texan songs. Songs by Texans. Songs about Texas. Texas songs by Texans. All of that is what our theme is going to be for our Get Up to Get Down tomorrow morning. I've already been scouting. I've got quite a few in the bag. You might come up with them independently of me. But at 6:55 every Friday morning. We play a song that is a bop, as the kids might say. And by kids, I mean me. Something you can dance to. Something you can get a little bit frisky with. No, wait, no. That's not what I mean. Risky? Maybe. Who knows? Don't do anything risky. But the point is something you can dance to. But we often choose a theme. Tomorrow, because we're gonna get some bangles out of our system early. We're just going to play Walk Like an Egyptian at some point and just be like, we get it. We get it. We're playing Egypt. It's fine. But the venue is in Texas. So that's why we're going Texan music, because there's a lot to choose from there. So you get your thinking caps on that front. We'll talk more about it tomorrow. We'll start sharing some of your suggestions. Better rain overnight. How'd it come in for you? Day from Vasey, 1 mil of rain in Vasey from a couple of early morning showers. Currently 15 degrees, 87% humidity. With the clouds gradually clearing from the west, giving a view of a bright moon. Okay. And a few stars. That's me, by the way. I was just mispronouncing moon. In other news, yesterday, the refrigeration on our milk vat broke down and it was repaired by Adam the Skillaroo, whom you interviewed regarding the air conditioning and the refrigeration games. He told me he won the silver medal. That's so good. Good on him. Does silver get you through? Because wasn't he trying to, I forget now, was he trying to get through to like the next stage of the World Games? It's basically like Tradey Olympics is what we're talking about. And they're called the Skillaroos. How good is that? That's very clever. That's so good. Dave, I'm so glad that you got to meet. This is the two identities from the ABC Newcastle Breakfast Show meeting in real life, coming together. I hope the milk was okay. How long can the refrigeration break for before that milk becomes no bueno? Let me know, Dave. 0487 99 1233 if you want to text. Dave knows the number. He knows it. Do you? I'm sure you do. 0487 99 1233. What's the weather doing? It's frankly balmy out. It's so mild compared to these early mornings that we've had. The cloud, obviously, a big part of that. We're bobbing around. Most places about 15, 16 degrees right now. Newcastle Nobby's 15.8. Singleton's 15.5. Yep. Williamtown 14.8, 15.5 at Cessnock, Maitland's 14.3. It's pretty warm. Merriwell's a little bit cooler, as you'd expect, 12 degrees. So there you go. Did you get any rain? Who's had some rain? Here we go. 3.4 mil at Cessnock, 5.4 at Merriwell. Newcastle Nobby's just 0.8, Williamtown 1.2. That's a little bit of rain around. How'd it go for you? Let me know. 0487 99 1233. Let's see if there's any big spots on the map. Actually, what's going on here? That can't be right. We're gonna have to verify. Oh, this is weird. Windale number 2 is listed as 254 mil. Awaba, Stony Creek, is listed as 191 mil. What? Every other dot on my map for the Hunter is light blue, which designates 0.2 to 9 mil. We have two rain gauges that are measuring one in excess of 190 mil, one over 250. Has someone just got a bucket of water and dumped it into a rain gauge overnight? What's happened? I have never seen this. That is very strange. And the fact that it's at not just two, not just one, but two, because one, you'd be like, oh, it's a technical fault. Two is very strange. Did it flood at Windale overnight? What is going on? We're going to have to make some inquiries about that. That is very strange. 254 mil since 9 a.m. yesterday at Windale number 2. That don't make any sense. Did God start watering Windale? And just kept going. He just got a bit absent-minded. What happened there? That's odd. What a weird discovery. Okay. The cloud's going to go away. There's still going to be clouds around today, but it's going to clear right up. Partly cloudy today. High chance of rain about the Upper Hunter. Medium chance elsewhere. But I think the big rain has really basically happened overnight. So if you haven't seen much rain so far, I don't think you're getting much more today. We're going to be pretty clear skies for the next few days. And then Sunday, it looks like it's going to cloud up again. So I think you're going to see more blue sky and sunshine than you will see cloud, although there'll be a bit of cloud around. Top temperatures today. Looks like we'll get similar warm temperatures. It was nice. It felt like it was warm in the air yesterday. I felt like the air was giving me a hug, which was nice. Nobody else would. Cessnock, 22. Maitland, 22. Musselbrook, 21. Nelson Bay, 23. Newcastle, 23. Scone, 20. Raymond Terrace, 22. Singleton, 22. Toronto, 23. Wallsend, 23. That's how we're looking. Okay. I'm in shock. I'm in shock this morning about our very bizarre rain gauge readings. The problem is we're just going to find out. They're going to be like, oh, it's a fault. It was just a fault. And then I'll be like, okay, fine. But if you happen to be listening around Windale or Awabba, Stony Creek, please, are you currently underwater? Because the rain gauge readings would suggest you are. 0487-99-1233. Okay, on with business.
9: Three, that's a magic number. Yes, it is. It's the magic number.
8: Yes. Time for 3 Second Thursday, your fourth opportunity in the week to win an entry into the daily prize draw up for grabs this week. Organic Gardener magazine, Humpty Dumpty plushie, courtesy of Play School. Now, how this works on a Thursday, I play 3 seconds of a song. You identify the song, name, and song. So name of the song, name of the artist, both is what I'm saying. Call up 1300 33 12 33. Correctly identified on the radio with me. You have an entry into the draw. Okay. There you go. That's it. Let me give it to you again. Oh my gosh. Oh my gosh. It's a lot of screaming. A lot of screaming going on there. How's this? This is a fun... I chose this because it really tickled me. On this day in 1991, so I guess we're celebrating 35 years. Yeah, 35 years since this happened. At the show for this band, lead singer grew irate when he saw someone in the crowd taking pictures, and he leaves the stage announcing, this is a quote, "Thanks to the lame-ass security, I'm going home." A riot follows and the band's equipment is destroyed. And I thought this was so interesting given in this day and age of everyone's on their phone, instead of just like enjoying the thing that you're watching, your favorite band, everyone's filming, everyone's taking selfies, everyone's trying to get the best photo, which is ridiculous because... just enjoy it. Just be there. And yet, and pretty much anyone taking to the stage these days has to be okay with that. 35 years ago, this person threw an absolute hissy fit and it resulted in a riot. How's that? How's that for the way things have changed? Need the name of the song and the name of the artist. The Brains Trust in the office when I tested this yesterday, everyone got the band pretty quickly. The song not too long after, I would suggest. So first instinct, best instinct. Who's the band? What's the song? 1300 33 1233. On ABC Newcastle, 12:33 on the AM dial, 14 minutes to 6 o'clock. Pretenders, don't get me wrong. Paul Cullivan with you. Good morning.

0: 10 minutes to 6 o'clock. Good morning to you. Pretenders, don't get me wrong. Good to be with you this morning. Wet on the roads, of course. We've had a bit of rain overnight here and there. Not that much in it, but a few mil here and there. And I dare say it's about the clouds. If there's clouds in the sky, they're about to get out of here. They're about to scram because we're actually going to have a fairly clear day, I think. I'm pretty clear through till Sunday when the cloud, I think, rolls back in. Anything to report for you? 0487 99 1233. I was musing on the fact that we are playing at Arlington Dallas Stadium, Socceroos versus Egypt on Saturday morning, 4 a.m. Dermot says, Paul, quirk of history, on the day he was shot, President Kennedy flew from Fort Worth to Dallas, even though they're so close. Yeah, they're really close, but there's just a dense bit of suburbia. It's like, you know, any big city. It is one contiguous bit of suburban city, but it's just a lot. It probably takes a while to drive between them. Perhaps it's safer to catch a flight if you're a president. Didn't stop him getting shot, unfortunately. There you go. Fun fact. Maybe we should do songs about getting shot. Bang, bang. He shot me down. Bang, bang. No. Nope. Nope, we're doing Texan songs. We're doing Texan songs tomorrow. That's what we're going to do. Songs about Texas, songs by Texans for our Get Up to Get Down. So get your thinking caps on. Share them with me tomorrow. I'm giving you 24 hours of thinking time. Okay, trying to identify this song. On this day, 35 years ago, this band was playing in St. Louis. The singer grew irate when he saw someone in the crowd taking pictures. He left the stage announcing, thanks to the lame ass security, I'm going home. A riot ensued. Let's see if we can figure out the name of the song, name of the artist. Hello, Colin.
1: Top of the morning to you, young fella.
0: Thank you. And the rest of the day to yourself. Is that the right call and response there?
1: That'll do, mate.
0: Yeah, very good. Can you help me out with this song this morning?
1: Well, I think it's Guns N' Roses. Cut to the jungle, we got funny games.
0: It's not.
1: Oh, shoot.
0: Shoot indeed. There we go. Well,
1: you. Because then I didn't swear.
0: Yeah, it was very good. I got nervous and then I got proud. So that's good. Thank you, Colin, for trying, damn. Though. You're so close.
1: Hey, no,
0: thank you. Colin is going. Right. We have another caller. Joseph is in Lismore. Hello, Joseph.
2: Hey, Paul. How are you?
0: I'm very well indeed.
2: I think I'm out too. I was going to go Guns N' Roses, Welcome to the Jungle.
0: I'm very confused. I'm so confused by this because you've guessed this. This is what the guesses were in the office when I played this amongst people every year. And everyone's making me question myself. Is this a different song? But it's not. It's just not that song.
2: Can I just say, Texas, ZZ Top are from Texas, aren't they? You'll have to play something tomorrow.
0: Oh, yeah, okay, maybe. You know, you could just say, well, Colin just answered Welcome to the Jungle. Maybe I think it's a different song.
2: From Guns N' Roses? Oh, yeah, you got me there. Well, I don't know.
0: Oh, no! I opened the door, just not willing to go through. Okay, Joseph, no worries.
2: See ya. Bye.
0: See ya. I can't believe this. As I said, didn't I say 15 minutes ago or so, I said you'll get the artist very quickly. The song might be a few seconds later. It's still a very well-known song by this artist. Incredibly well-known. We're going to have to do a textual analysis. A sonic analysis of why this sounds so much like Welcome to the Jungle. All right. Well, we'll do a surf report. And if you can call in the meantime, we might have the prize go off. Or maybe not. 1300 33 12 33. Dave Anderson, Lord of the Tires. Hello, Dave.
3: G'day there, Paul. A mildish morning up here today, 15 degrees, wind chill of 15, indicating there's not much of a breeze up here. There's just enough scattered cloud there out the horizon to make for a nice sunrise, but predominantly the stars are out, as well as that full moon still setting out towards the west. Surf conditions, they look a little bit smaller than yesterday, around about the 1 to 2 foot at the moment, but of course that can change. We've got a incoming tide just starting now, so that'll peak at about 4 minutes to 10 this morning, 1.4 metres. Of course, bigger tides in winter always at night time, whereas in summertime the bigger tides are during the day. We've got the beaches really sanded up at the moment. They're still calling for a swell event coming this Sunday with swells up to 3.5 metres and wave size around the 8 to 10 foot mark. But this morning you're just going to have to put up for another small day in paradise. We've got the very light wind out of the north. We've had some early rain. Everything's nice and wet up here. And breaking news, Mary the Bars, they're closed for cleaning this morning. They've got the tractors in there cleaning it already. So that'll probably be back up and running, well, maybe around about midday or early afternoon. So it's okay to go in for a swim if you're keen. Just been talking about the drones. I don't think they're going to be too far off before we start seeing the drones up here along the stretches and all of that. So I'll be interested to see how that pans out. But yeah, it's just one of those mornings where it's still quite dark, and of course with all the whales coming up the coast in these smaller conditions, we should see a few in a bit closer today. You can see all the ships nicely lit up out there on the horizon. And yes, we've got the dedicated keen walkers and runners up early as per usual. And of course, we're about to get inundated a little bit later on this morning with them.
0: Very good. Dave, thanks so much.
3: Okay.
0: Thank you. Get an update in an hour's time. Dave Anderson with your surf report. Still in the middle of trying to figure out what this song is. On this day, 35 years ago, this band performed. The singer got pretty peeved with everyone in the crowd. At least one person taking pictures left the stage. A riot ensued. How's that? Couldn't do that these days because everyone's trying to take photos with their phones. Colin in Scones on the line. Colin, I'm not going back to you. I'm sorry. You get one crack. You get one crack. You can't just call up again. But nice effort. Martin is in Western. Hello, Martin.
4: Good morning.
0: Unless you're Colin in Scone pretending to be Martin in Western.
4: No, it is me.
0: All right. What you got for me?
4: I reckon it's Sweet Child of Mine.
0: It's not!
4: Oh.
0: It's not!
4: Oh, no.
0: Would you like to find out what the song is?
4: I'll be waiting with bated breath.
0: It's Paradise City, Mark.

0: Oh.
1: There we go. And we're going to hear the section in just a minute. So I'm showing my working, all right? Thank you for the try, though. Alas, didn't get there.
0: All right.
1: Thank you.

0: There we go. Paradise City, Guns N' Roses. Thank you to all our callers. Many people calling up to guess every other song by Guns N' Roses, but not Paradise City. Although it sounds like Dave Anderson in the Surf Report dropped a few hints that Stu on the text line picked up on. So well done. Okay, cryptocurrency. You ever dabbled? Bit of Bitcoin, Ethereum, something else? Turns out Donald Trump has, the US President of America. How much money has he made from it? You're going to find out in early AM after 6 o'clock.
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0: Good morning, Blake Doyle with ABC News. Venezuelan authorities say the death toll from two earthquakes last week has risen to almost 2,300 as citizens work to recover those still trapped under rubble. Jono Wakely has more.
1: In La Guaira State, one of the hardest hit areas, heavy machinery has been hard to come by, leading to groups of civilians digging through the rubble with pickaxes, shovels, ropes, and even their hands. Many have been attempting to supplement what they describe as a slow and inadequate state response to the country's strongest tremors in a century. Senior government officials have attributed growing civilian anger and even reports of military personnel looting and slowing aid deliveries to misinformation. The UN's World Food Programme says it's been rapidly scaling up its operations and expanding food assistance.
0: Federal Aged Care Minister Sam Ray has announced a change to the process that determines how much government funding older Australians can receive to help them live at home. Currently, an algorithm known as the Integrated Assessment Tool determines a person's eligibility for in-home aged care, and it can't be overridden even if human assessors believe the decision is wrong. It's prompted hundreds of complaints, and the government has had to reassess more than 100 decisions. Mr. Ray says under the new changes, a health bureaucrat in special cases will be able to override a decision.
2: In some limited circumstances, people's complex circumstances don't necessarily fit neatly into a framework. And in those small number of circumstances, we want the system governor to be able to make the necessary decisions to get the most appropriate outcomes for older people.
0: An inquiry into waste-to-energy incinerators being proposed in regional areas like Port Stephens has been told any human health risk assessments must be peer-reviewed. An upper house committee is investigating proposed energy from waste incinerators burning Sydney's red bin rubbish producing electricity. Tomago is among four locations deemed suitable. New South Wales public health physician Dr. Victor Carey gave evidence to the inquiry yesterday, saying health concerns must be closely reviewed.
3: Clearly a peer review, which is independent of the proponent's review, needs to inform the planning process, and that will then further inform the planning process. Is the human health risk assessment conducted by the proponent adequate?
0: New train link services are now running.

0: In the Hunter, following the announcement of a $300 million network upgrade over the next decade. From today, 14 coaches will begin operating on New South Wales Trainlink with improved accessibility and onboard amenities. Minister for Roads and Regional Transport, Jenny Aitchison, says Newcastle will benefit from two upgraded services.
1: In terms of the new Newcastle service, it's Taree to Broadmeadow, and it will be a new day return service as well between Tamworth and Newcastle. It's a real change in experience. They'll have Wi-Fi access now.
0: Sport now, and England's quest to end a 60-year Soccer World Cup drought remains alive after they avoided a shock exit in the first knockout stage. The Three Lions came from behind to beat DR Congo 2-1 in Atlanta and progressed to the quarterfinals thanks to a brace of late goals by captain Harry Kane. The vast contingent of English supporters was left stunned when the African nation scored the opening goal just 7 minutes in. England's search for an equaliser finally came to fruition in the 75th minute from a Kane header, before he delivered a brilliant strike soon after to put his side in front. Their next opponents will be Mexico next Monday in Mexico City. Newcastle Knights playmaker Sandon Smith says the team is working hard at training to get the small things right after some scrappy performances in attack. The Knights are coming off two consecutive wins, but a number of errors has meant the games went down to the wire. Newcastle won't be able to give the high-flying Dolphins the same amount of ball and expect to win on Sunday. Smith says the team's defence has been solid, but they know their attack needs to improve.
2: I think it just starts the training. I think, you know, you sort of come into the middle part of the year where there's sort of interruption around it, but we just got to get back with our execution, just overall concentration on the smaller details of stuff. So we started that, and hopefully we can flow on that through the week and into Sunday.
0: To the Hunter's weather now, and partly cloudy, a high chance of rain about the Upper Hunter, the medium chance elsewhere. Winds northwesterly, 20 to 30 kilometres, a top of 23 degrees in Newcastle, 22 for Maitland and Cessnock, Singleton a top of 22 degrees. 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
3: Good morning and welcome to AM. I'm Barbara Miller, coming to you from Gadigal Land in Sydney. A funeral for a Thai teenager allegedly killed by an Australian man has been held in her home village. The body of 17-year-old Thanchanok Domhala was found in a suitcase in Pattaya on Thailand's east coast. 45-year-old Australian Simon Carman has been charged with her murder. Her family says it wants the harshest punishment for her killer. ABC correspondent Rachel Clayton has more.
4: Outside a Buddhist temple in Kalasan province in Thailand's northeast, monks perform funeral rites as the remains of Thanchanok Domhala are laid to rest. The temple abbot says hundreds of families attended the funeral.
5: There was a lot of people, her mum and dad, also the relatives. At the time when the body was here, even the parking lots were full. They felt sorry for her.
4: Thai police allege the 17-year-old was violently killed by 45-year-old Simon Carman inside his rented hotel room in the city of Pattaya before disposing of her body in a suitcase dumped near railway tracks. Mr. Carman denies the allegations. Pattaya Police Colonel Anek Sra Tu Nyu says CCTV shows the teen arriving with Mr. Carman at his hotel, but she's never seen coming out.
5: She had only sent a message to her friend saying she had arrived. After that, she could no longer be contacted.
4: Thanchanok's great-aunt, Mi Boon Suert, says she helped raise the teenager and is struggling to comprehend her loss.
6: I'm just like a mother to her. She called me mum. Before she went, she told me she'd be back soon. I've raised her since she was 3 months old.
4: The 75-year-old says she wants the person responsible to face the death penalty.
6: If he can be killed, I want him to be killed like my niece. I want life for life.
4: Thanchanok's auntie, Miriti Thanachai, says she identified her niece's body.
6: There were six of us that went to the morgue at the police hospital. Her face was bruised and swollen. It had turned dark. Teeth were broken. Her jaws weren't normal. Her head and hair was pulled.
4: Earlier this week, details emerged about Mr. Carman's movements the night he met the teenager. The manager of Marina 2 Bar and Grill in Pattaya says he appeared drunk.

0: He was drunk, yes. He walked, swaying side to side.
1: Police say Mr. Carman will remain in remand for up to 84 days while they build their case.
2: Rachel Clayton there. There's concern thousands of child sexual abuse survivors could miss out on compensation via the National Redress Scheme. The scheme has a backlog of 30,000 applications, but is slated for closure in 2028. Political reporter Claudia Long has more from Canberra.
3: For abuse survivor Chris Coombs, getting acknowledgement of the abuse he suffered and compensation from the scheme has been life-changing.
4: I got a call and I was informed about the successful outcome and I just wept. For me, the money component as well, it allowed me to go to law school.
3: And while he describes the gruelling redress investigation process as among his darkest days, it's also something he's desperate for other victim survivors to be able to access.
4: To finally share my truth, have it believed, have it recognised, and then to no longer have to pay for my own therapy felt like really important opportunity for healing.
3: Chris Coombs is a survivor advocate with the legal firm and support service No More, working directly with people navigating the redress scheme. But the scheme has a backlog of 30,000 applications, with more than 1,500 expected to roll in each month over the next year. No More CEO Jackie Mead wants the scheme extended beyond its planned mid-2028 closure.
5: I can't see any way that the scheme can actually meet the requirements for which it was set up, which obviously includes processing the applications of all of those people that came forward.
3: The federal government told the ABC it's made significant improvements to the scheme's operations, but in the first half of 2026, the scheme's processed an average of 993 applications a month. It's an increase on the previous 5 months, but that current rate of progress isn't enough to clear the existing backlog before the scheme shuts. Griffith University criminologist and former member of the Commonwealth Independent Advisory Council on Redress, Kathleen Daly, has studied redress schemes since 2012.
6: 1 year to close the redress scheme after the close of applications is ludicrous.
3: In a submission to a Senate inquiry, the Department of Social Services said it could process all cases before the sunset date. Professor Daly disputes that.
6: All redress schemes, except very small ones, take more than a year to finalise applications.
3: She's also worried the department is underestimating the number of cases that will come in before the application deadline on July 1, 2027.
6: In the last 3 to 6 months, or in the last month of a scheme, there's a huge surge of applications.
3: It's numbers like these that have Greens Senator David Shoebridge echoing calls to push back the application deadline and extend the scheme.
7: All of those vulnerable survivors, many of them have finally worked up the courage and found the space, found the moment in their lives where they can come and speak about their abuse, they're going to be knocking on a shut door. We cannot let that happen.
3: Senator Shoebridge is a member of the parliamentary inquiry into the scheme's operation and says he's been frustrated with responses from the government during hearings. It's a sentiment that appears to be shared by WA Liberal Senator Dean Smith, who said this to the Department of Social Services at last week's session.
8: Outrageous is how I would describe that.
9: Right.
8: Because this committee took the department on trust that the performance of the scheme was better than the Auditor-General's report revealed. Significantly better.
3: Social Services Minister Tanya Plibersek said in a statement, the federal government won't let victim survivors down and is focused on improving how the scheme operates so survivors receive outcomes sooner and with better support throughout the process. A legislated 8-year review of the scheme is now underway and has been tasked with providing advice to government on how to ensure valid applications can be processed before the closure date.
2: Political reporter Claudia Long there. And if you need support, help is available from Bravehearts on 1800 272 831. Donald Trump's personal wealth grew enormously during his first year back in the White House, according to new financial disclosure papers. His family's cryptocurrency ventures alone raked in more than $1 billion for Mr. Trump. North America correspondent Lauren Day has been going through the papers.
10: Bob, there's almost 1,000 pages of disclosures, so it's a pretty extensive look at the president's finances, although I should say not entirely complete. But it does raise fresh questions about just how much his personal wealth has grown during his presidency so far. Overall, he raked in over $2 billion last year, according to analysis by the major newspapers here. And that compares to about $622 million in 2024, so that's more than three times the amount since re-entering the White House. And one of the most lucrative parts of the president's earnings are his crypto ventures. And

0: That's interesting for a number of reasons, but in part because he was once a very outspoken skeptic of cryptocurrency. He once said that it was a haven for drug dealers and scammers, but now he's a major player. And he's made more than $1 billion from his family's crypto ventures at the same time that he's the industry's top policymaker. And we have seen that he's pushed crypto-friendly policies since taking office and lifted those Biden-era regulations since he re-entered the White House. So in a statement, the White House spokeswoman Anna Kelly said that he had turned America into the crypto capital of the world, but they denied that there are any conflicts of interest there. Donald Trump himself was asked earlier today whether he is profiting off the presidency. Here's what he had to say.
1: I don't get involved in my personal. We have funds that run my money. And I purposely, I never speak to any of the people that run the money, but they're at big institutions and they invest in whatever they invest. Well, you know why I'm profiting? Because the stock market's going up. Everybody's profiting.
2: Everybody's profiting. Wow, quite the statement. But Lauren, it's not just crypto, is it? What else is the US president making money off?
0: Well, also included in this haul were, as you'd expect, millions in real estate deals overseas, including projects in Saudi Arabia, the UAE, Romania, India, all over the place. There were millions of dollars in sales of Trump-branded items like Bibles, sneakers, cologne, watches, also royalties from his books, and interestingly, even a $6,000 monthly pension fund from the Screen Actors Guild from his time back on The Apprentice. It also revealed that he has earned $80 million in income from settlements with various media and tech giants that he's sued, including ABC America, Paramount and Meta. And he's also received very lucrative gifts, including to sporting events from FIFA, NASCAR, the UFC, and interestingly, even a $250,000 bronze sculpture of himself. So it's been a very lucrative year for the president.
2: Lauren Day in Washington. Briefly, in finance, the Australian dollar is weaker. It's buying 68.9 US cents. I'm Barbara Miller. That's early AM. It's 6:15.
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4: Traffic.
5: Good morning, Harry Lance from the Transport Management Centre. At Lambton, a car crash has just cleared on Crowder Street at Elder Street, the intersection there with the petrol station. There was a southbound lane blocked. That is now clear and traffic looking like it's moving pretty smoothly through the area there. Now, crews have also taken off, so getting back to normal there. Thankfully, happened nice and early this morning, so it wasn't causing too many headaches for drivers with the low volume of traffic out and about this early. No delays on the roads around Newcastle at the moment, including the M1 heading south, all clear. And then looking good across the Upper Hunter, New England and Golden Highway towards the mines, and the Hunter Expressway holding up really well this morning too. To the trains, to time on the Central Coast and Newcastle line, there are delays on the Hunter line due to a damaged level crossing boom gate at Hamilton Station. Trains are still moving through the area, but very slowly when they arrive at the station and go to use that crossing. Traffic also still able to use the crossing as well with the missing boom gate. Just make sure you're keeping an eye out and taking care when those lights are flashing and coming to a stop until those trains slowly move through. Of course, you can check the latest using a transport app or a transportnsw.info, and for the latest on the roads, you can visit livetraffic.com.
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7: Hey, good morning to you. 16 minutes past six on your Thursday morning, the 2nd of July. Great to be with you. Kind of feels balmy, frankly, overnight. I was just speaking to a politician in Canberra saying it should be bitterly cold in Canberra at the moment, and it's not. That politician being Minister Tim Ayres. I'll bring you that conversation after 8:30 this morning about the future of Orica and producing hydrogen to displace some of their gas use at the site, making ammonium. More on that later this morning. Anyway, just to make the point that we're getting a weird winter. It's a weird winter. We can all just name it for what it is. Weird. But I guess more mild overnights is kind of something we'll accept, we're happy with. A few mil here and there. Have you had any rain in the rain gauge? 3.4 mil for Cessnock so far. In fact, we might be kind of past most of the rain that's come, to be honest. Cessnock 3.4, Merriwarp, 5.4 mil, 1.2 at Williamtown. Newcastle Knob is just 0.8. I've clocked some very high rain gauge readings that I've just sent off an email to the Bureau of Meteorology to say, hey, hey, is this right? This doesn't seem right. At the moment on the Bureau website, Windale number 2 is showing 254 mil since 9 a.m. yesterday, and a Wobbestoney Creek is showing 191.6 mil since 9 a.m. yesterday. Now, if you are in those places, are you underwater right now? If you are, that's why I haven't heard from you. If you're not, can you let me know? Does that sound right to you? It absolutely does not track with every other rain gauge reading around it. So I'm guessing it's a fault, but I just don't know how you get two on the same morning. I've never seen that before. Two big bright red dots on my map showing huge rainfalls. 0487 99 1233. Max, been in touch. Morning, Paul. Mild down here in Catho, 14 degrees, 2 mil overnight. Hard song this morning. Yeah, our Guns N' Roses didn't go off. Everyone guessed every Guns N' Roses song except the one that it actually was, which was Paradise City. Can't wait to see the Gunners coming to Newcastle later this year. No, they've cancelled. They've cancelled. They've heard that you don't know any of the songs. And they're not coming anymore. Sorry. They were listening and they went, nope, you don't even know Paradise City. So we can't come to play the Hunt Stadium anymore. It's not going to happen. Mac continues. Went down to Sydney on the weekend, watched the musical Hair. We were told in no certain manner, no photos or you're out. Yeah, fair enough. I think stage musicals, that's pretty fair. We were reflecting on the fact that 35 years ago today, Axl Rose got pretty angry with the crowd because someone was taking a photo, which in 1991 is perhaps considered not appropriate. In this day and age, it's probably still not appropriate, but you can't stop it. Jennifer Ingle is here. Hello.
4: Hello.
7: Are you taking photos at a gig?
4: Am I taking photos at a gig?
7: Yeah. You get along to a gig.
4: Yeah.
7: And you just sat there and be like, oh, I'm going to take a photo.
4: Oh, no, no, no.
7: I'm going to video the whole thing.
4: No.
7: And then never watch it.
4: I've sat in the when Elton John came to Newcastle.
7: Yeah.
4: There was a woman, a couple of rows in front of me who did that the whole concert. She was just taking selfies, videos and thing. And I don't think she actually sat down at any point. to actually listen to the music.
7: Okay. I mean, you can stand up and listen and enjoy. Mm. That's fine. Mm. But just, you know, put your phone down.
4: Constantly on the phone.
7: What I like to do, because actually people might know or not know this, often what will happen is at gigs where there might be an area in front of where the cameras can come in, what they usually do is they let the photographers in, say, for the first three songs, and then they say, now you've got to get out.
4: There you go.
7: Right.
4: Yep.
7: So that's something they usually do to manage even just the press photographers. Mm. I like to take that on for myself, where I only let myself take photos during a small section of the show.
4: Yeah.
7: So I try and get a good photo, if it's appropriate to do so, and then I stop. Then I put the phone away. And I'm not filming it. Who's filming it? Come on.
4: And do they watch it back?
7: Yeah.
4: Does anybody watch it?
7: Even with the improvement of our phones recording equipment now, just like it's not going to be as good. The sound quality is still going to be pretty bad.
4: Yeah.
7: Your hand's shaking all over the place and you're getting in the way of everyone else in the gig. Like, just don't do it. Don't need it. So that's my call to action this morning. Stop it. Put your phones down. Enjoy the moment. Why don't we just live in the moment? It's like live radio. It's just here and then it's gone.
4: Mm.
7: Except available on the ABC Listen app for 7 days to stream back. But otherwise it's gone. Okay, what's happening?
4: Oh, look. Just realised I've printed out the wrong bit of paper, so I'm just going to have to make it up.
7: Okay.
4: But
7: do you want me to?
4: No, that's all right. If you could play the couple of little bits of audio.
7: Yes.
4: When I fall in love, you can guess what this is about.
8: When I fall in love.
7: Yeah.
4: How creative do you think you're going to be when you eventually pop the question, Paul? Are you feeling
7: when
4: like...
7: When I eventually pop the question.
4: Yeah. If you are going to pop the question.
7: There's a lot of presumption in that.
4: If you are going to pop the question.
7: You mean the question, what should I play for Get Up to Get Down tomorrow? Is that the question?
4: No.
7: I ask a lot of questions in my life, Jen Ingle.
4: Okay. All right.
7: Followed by 0487 99 1233.
4: Okay, well, generally that phrase
7: will you marry me? 0487 99 1233. Let me know. Is it a yes?
4: Do you feel any pressure to really do an elaborate?
7: I'm not the right person to ask here. I've never done this.
4: All right.
7: Have you popped the question?
4: No, I haven't popped the question myself.
7: Have you been popped at?
4: Well, yes, I have been popped at. Many, many, many. Last century.
7: Oh, it took multiple goes, did it? Or multiple suitors?
4: No. It was just a long time ago.
7: Oh, okay. I thought you were saying there were many pops.
4: Oh, no. No, not many pops. Anyway.
7: The answer was always, not yet.
4: When I'm ready. A couple dressed in black masks have appeared to become engaged on top of New York's Empire State Building.
7: Okay.
4: They climbed the spire together, so above the observation deck, right up to the top spire, and unfurled a large banner that read, "When the power of love beats the power of love, the world knows peace." So they were there for at least 10 minutes before one individual appears to have got down on one knee and proposed marriage to the other, presenting a ring. They then kissed before continuing to climb down straight into the arms of the police. They've been identified as serial building climbers Angela Nicolau and Ivan Birkus. the couple actually were the subject of a 2024 documentary called Skywalkers, A Love Story, and have scaled buildings all over the world, apparently in a reportedly live in New York. And city officials, though, after the event, have taken pains to emphasise that the observation deck is a more practical way to make a memorable marriage proposal rather than climbing. Hey.
7: Whoa! Yeah. Alicia Keys says there's nothing you can't do, including
4: climb to the very, very top.
7: Sorry, you weren't expecting that.
4: I wasn't.
7: I almost wasn't expecting it, but I did it.
4: Just burst down to the radio.
7: Yeah, thank you, Alicia. You can go now.
4: Yes, okay. And the other little snippet I spotted was that Canada are going to enter the Eurovision Song Contest for the first time in 2027.
7: Well, that's ridiculous. Canada's not even part of Europe. How can they compete?
4: Exactly. It's the first new country to join since Australia the boat in 2015.
7: Australia? Australia's not even part of Europe. There we go. Equal treatment.
4: We're all one world now, Paul. We're all one world. The path was for Canada to compete was cleared last week when the country's public broadcaster became a full member of the European Broadcasting Union, which actually stages the event. So, and it's just a fun fact, Canadian Celine Dion won the event representing Switzerland in 1998 with this song.
7: No, I don't have it.
4: Ah.
7: Did you put it in?
4: Yep.
7: No, it's not there.
4: Celine.
7: It's not there.
4: It's called V.A. Celine.
7: Okay. You have to click save. All right, here we go. I went to find it. So what, you reckon they should send Celine again?
4: Well, why not?
7: Yeah, why not? Former glory, why not? Celine's still singing, right? She's
4: can
7: still
4: you,
7: got a
4: Can you end it twice?
7: Oh, that's a good question. I don't know. I don't know if that's the rules.
4: I'm not sure either.
7: Was this song a hit for her? In the year?
4: Yes, it was. This launched her career.
7: Oh.
4: Go Canada.
7: Very good. Now, is Eurovision at war with East Asia or Eurasia at the moment? It's all right. Sorry, that's just it's a 1984 joke. Don't worry about it. No. Thanks, Jan. Have a great morning. Wendy Matthews, let's kiss like angels do. 1233, ABC Newcastle.

0: Wendy Matthews, Let's Kiss Like Angels Do. Racing up to your 6:30 news. I glibly asked the question 2 weeks ago, is football quantum? You'll get an answer with our quantum scientist after 6:30.
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4: Good morning, Blake Doyle with ABC News. A senior New South Wales police officer has been caught texting confidential details to a friend about his domestic violence case. Investigations reporter Amy Greenbank has more.
5: Last month, New South Wales Police Sergeant Shannon Cooper pleaded guilty to accessing restricted information on the internal police database. The court has now released text messages he sent to a friend, who was a former police officer, after the man was accused of domestic violence. In the exchange, the sergeant tells the man what the allegations against him are and says the police report reads well in your favour, mate. The sergeant has been suspended with pay and will be sentenced in August.
4: A man's been charged after an explosive was thrown at police, setting them alight in the Hunter Valley. Police went to a home in Muswellbrook last Thursday to arrest the 58-year-old when he allegedly threatened them with a compound bow. Over several hours, the man poured fuel throughout the house and allegedly threw gas bottles at police. Police say when they forced entry to the house, the man allegedly threw an improvised explosive device at several officers, setting them alight. They were treated on the scene for minor burns to the face, arms and neck. The man is facing a total of 19 charges. A Hunter-based coal alliance says stalled legislation means coal miners who've recently lost their job have also missed out on financial support. Earlier this week, Yancoal made 60 workers redundant at its Ashton mine and signalled the staged closure of the pit by early 2028. Hunter Renewal Group's Steve Phillips says legislation to support workers through Australia's transition away from coal received bipartisan support last year. But he says the bill has now stalled for unknown reasons.
6: This legislation could have been implemented by now, and if it had been, Yancoal would be legally obliged to urgently develop a plan to support its workforce to transition to new jobs. Instead, the Ashton workers have been left to the uncertain mercies of the mining company.
4: Spider venom and genetic disruptors are among the latest weapons being tested in the fight against varroa mites, which are wreaking havoc on Australia's honeybee populations. Jessica Ross explains.
7: The parasitic mite varroa destructor has now been detected in 5 states and territories. The Queensland government's announced about $100,000 in funding towards 2 University of the Sunshine Coast research projects. Associate Professor Volker Herzig is examining the use of spider venom peptides to kill the pest.
8: It doesn't kill any other organisms. It's quite selective to the varroa mite.
7: Meantime, Associate Dean of Research Rob Harvey is exploring using the mite's genes against itself.
9: As soon as the end of July, we could have a product that we could commercialise.
7: Many of the mites have already developed a resistance to standard chemical treatments.
4: US President Donald Trump has again said he has nothing to do with his personal finances after disclosures revealed his family's crypto ventures raked in more than $1 billion last year. North America correspondent Lauren Day reports.
10: Newly released financial disclosures raise fresh questions about the growth of Donald Trump's personal

0: wealth during his presidency. The man who once slammed crypto as a haven for drug dealers and scammers is now a major player in the industry, raking in more than $1 billion through his family's crypto holdings. At the same time, he's the industry's top policymaker. Donald Trump dismissed questions from reporters about his personal finances.
1: Well, you know why I'm profiting? Because the stock market's going up. Everybody's profiting.
0: The White House denies any conflicts of interest. Lauren Day, ABC News, Washington.
2: Newcastle Knights playmaker Sandon Smith says the team is working hard at training to get the small things right after some scrappy performances in attack. The Knights are coming off two consecutive wins, but a number of errors has meant the games went down to the wire. Smith says the team's defence has been solid, but they know their attack needs to improve.
3: I think it just started training. I think, you know, you sort of come into the middle part of the year where there's a sort of interruption around it, but we just got to get back with our execution, just overall concentration on the smaller details of stuff. So we started that and hopefully we can flow on that through the week and, yeah, into Sunday.
2: And Serena Williams is in doubt to play in the women's doubles at Wimbledon after reports she suffered a knee injury during her first singles match in nearly 4 years. Williams lost to Australia's Miga Joint and did not speak to the media following the match, with organisers saying she was unable to undertake her duties. Serena is scheduled to play alongside older sister Venus in the doubles for the first time since 2022. The Williams sisters are six times doubles champions at the All England Club. 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
6: 25 minutes to 7 o'clock. Good morning to you. Did you have an absolute torrent of rain at Awaba Stony Creek or Windale? Because there is some aberrant rain gauge readings, let's say, on the Bureau website. We're actually going to talk to the Bureau in about 10, 15 minutes' time, so we might get some clarity of this. I've given them a heads up through an email I have sent. I was very diligent. I sent the station ID. I sent the number of mils that are showing. About 250 mil at Windale and about 190 mil at Stony Creek. It doesn't seem likely. However, we did get a message from Gavin saying, I'm not an expert. I don't have a rain gauge reading, but the rain in Boorigal last night was heavy. So maybe we got lots of rain, but did we get 250 mil? Did we? Maybe. The fact that nobody in those particular areas are texting me, maybe they're currently dealing with an incredibly isolated flood. I don't think so, and I wouldn't be flippant about it if it was real. I just don't think it's the case. If it is, then we obviously will try to ascertain what the hell's going on. But it's just very strange that very specific two spots are showing very high rain gauge readings. So anyway, we'll try to get to the bottom of the mystery there in a bit. Also, all this morning we've kind of been talking about phones at gigs, well, specifically cameras, because our mystery song this morning for 3 Second Thursday, which was our 5:30 quiz, was some Gunners. It was Paradise City. Nobody could identify Paradise City. And as a result, Guns N' Roses have cancelled their Hunter Stadium gig. They've heard that you don't know any songs of theirs, so they're not coming anymore. So sorry. But it got us talking about the irony that 35 years ago, Axl Rose would chuck a hissy fit on stage because someone was trying to take a photo. And these days, you just have to cop it. Jenny from Jesmond says, recording telephones or cameras at gigs. Acknowledges it's going to happen, but maybe only make it available in certain areas. Discount every other ticket by 50%. If you're willing to subject yourself to a search that they do not have cameras with them, and then if there's a breach, you remove them from the venue. Are we talking one strike, you're out, Jenny? This is a whole new world. This is incredible. Imagine that. So effectively, you're saying you have to pay double if you want to be able to use your phone in a gig. I mean, I'm listening. Could we talk to the venues? Venues New South Wales, are you interested? Could we institute these rules? What do you think? 0487 99 1233. Let's get Quantum.

0: Hello again, and welcome.
1: Dr. Lachlan Rogers is here from the University of Newcastle, quantum scientist, UNESCO, just top coolest quantum people in the world. I forget the exact name of the list, but I'm just going to change it every week. Good morning to you, Lachlan.
2: Yeah, good morning. Thanks.
1: Cool quantum guy. I'm going to go with that.
2: Yeah, I'll accept it.

0: Okay, we were, well, I was somewhat flippant. What a surprise, me being a bit flippant on the radio. Last time we talked, which was 2 weeks ago, we were still in the midst of the World Cup and we still are, we're still in. And I said, I can't remember why we came up with the idea of asking the question, are the Socceroos quantum?
1: That's right, but it did get asked.
0: It did get asked, and that's the important question. Asking questions is good science. Do you have any answers?
1: So because the question was asked, I went away and thought, surely it needs to be answered. And it turns out to be an interesting one to answer in a couple of ways. I'm not entirely convinced that the Socceroos are quantum. In fact, I don't really want them to be quantum.
0: Oh, okay.
1: I'd rather them just to win.
0: Okay.
1: And I don't want them to be some weird sort of winning and losing at the same time.
0: Oh,
1: so
0: okay.
1: Why don't we let the Socceroos off the hook?
0: Schrodinger's Socceroos
1: exactly.
0: Kind of situation.
1: It all sounds far less clear-cut than I would like the game to be.
0: We don't want them to hypothetically win. We want them to just win.
1: But it turns out that quantum football was, in fact, a phrase that I found. And it came up in a couple of different sort of ways, mainly, honestly, as a sort of an analogy. So really, it's one of these ones where the football isn't really quantum, but the idea of football can be used to sort of help illustrate some ideas from quantum. So, yeah, I found a research paper, including a cool diagram that had little schematics of soccer players kicking soccer balls as part of a scientific graph, if you would believe it.
0: Wow, well done. Great deep diving on the topic of quantum football. So it's effectively a scientific analogy. It's a way of describing a phenomenon.
1: Yeah, we've had this problem multiple times, obviously. When we're discussing quantum science, some of the ideas get tricky to wrap your head around. And so there's a long history of reaching for analogies. I've got a football
0: you
1: here with me.
0: You brought a football in. I'm so proud of you. You've brought props.
1: I did. I brought props to the radio. How smart of me.
0: That's okay. Do you want to give it a little bounce just so we know it's definitely real? There we go. We heard that. That's
1: yeah.
0: on the radio.
1: Yeah. Done. I even pumped it up to the recommended pressure last night so that I knew it would bounce.
0: What kind of PSA are you rocking in there?
1: Oh, well, this one's 9.
0: Okay.
1: Yeah, which is bang on middle of the range for what it was rated.
0: Nice. Thank you.
1: Yeah, I've used balls of various different kinds as an analogy.
0: Yeah.
1: One of the things that when you think of things, you know, like Schrodinger's cat, like the Socceroos being, you know, winning and losing at the same time, this idea of a superposition in quantum land, things can be two things at the same time. And a lot of the time you picture that as being somewhere kind of in between the two things.
0: Okay.
1: You know, like if you had a 1 and a 0, and you wanted to be 1 and 0 at the same time, you might sort of picture it in your mind as somewhere that's between the 1 and the 0.
0: Okay, I'm thinking of like a light switch. You usually flick it on or off, but
1: yeah.
0: Sometimes it gets a little bit stuck in the middle.
1: Sometimes it can. And the helpful thing about a ball is that if you think of the North Pole and the South Pole on a ball, footballs don't have a particularly strong north and south pole, but I did put air in it, and so somewhere here there's the little inflator gauge. We'll call that the South Pole.
0: Okay.
1: And opposite that is the North Pole.
0: Okay.
1: The interesting thing about a quantum superposition state is that when you are somewhere between the North and South Pole, you're actually on the surface of the sphere, and that means you can move east and west as well as up and down, north and south.
0: Okay.
1: And that east-westness doesn't change how much north and how much south you are.
0: Sure. Okay. And like even just like a flat XY axis, you can move on different planes.
1: It's moving. It's exactly like that, moving on different planes. That's what's so exciting in quantum computing land, is the idea that each individual bit of information is sort of two-dimensional, not just one-dimensional.
0: Yeah. Okay.
1: And that's what quantum scientists picture on a sphere. So a soccer ball doesn't have a clearly defined equator, but if you were on the equator, you're exactly equal amounts of northness and southness in the maths of quantum science. Probably not in geography.
0: Okay. So why is that important? Why is that useful, having these different eastness and westness and northness and southness.
1: Well, what it does mean is that if you're trying to encode information,
0: yeah.

0: onto a single quantum thing. We said the Socceroos may not be quantum, but electrons are.
1: Uh-huh.
0: And so if you have a single electron that you can control, which we can in labs, then you could encode that zero or that one, which is your digital information, the language computers speak. But there's an extra bit of information as well. The zero and one is how far north and south this electron state is on this spherical representation. The east-west movement is a totally new kind of movement. Normal computers, what I call classical computers, they don't do this. They can't do this. The bits there.
1: Right. So it's effectively unlocking the ability to have more information, encode more information?
0: Encode more information and connect in new and different ways. This is why sort of quantum computers are a big deal. People are working to build them because they're not just a slightly different or cleverer way of building a computer that we already know about. They are a totally different way of getting bits of information and computing with them.
1: All right. My most important question, how does this help Connor Metcalf score a goal against Egypt?
0: Yeah, well, the paper that I looked at did say that in the analogy, it was a little bit like all players on the field having a ball at the same time, but it's all the same ball. So I think that the tip for the Socceroos is just to try and make sure that the soccer ball they're kicking is in all places on the field at once.
1: Okay. More soccer balls, more footballs. Okay, yeah. I love this. Now, can I just bring up one point of order? After we talked last week, I sent you an email with a screenshot of the U.S. Department of Energy, and it was an AI image of Donald Trump surrounded by like a sort of it said quantum aura on it, and then it had the U.S. flag, and it was all very science fiction-y.
0: Mm.
1: Are you officially declining to discuss whether Donald Trump is quantum or not?
0: Well, I think that's too hard for me to research. What I will say is you weren't the only person that flicked me an email with a Trumpish sort of picture. And yours was quantum aura. There was a couple of other keywords that were getting around on some of the socials.
1: Okay.
0: I can't. Despite my many qualifications, I feel very unsuitable to comment on the quantumness or not of Trump's aura.
1: Okay.
0: But what I can say is that the reason it was a big deal about a week ago was because yet another announcement was out about big investment, very serious engagement with this idea of quantum computing.
1: The funny thing is that the Facebook post I saw didn't pay any reference to that detail. So I'm glad that you could intuit that because it was not evident in the post from the US Department of Energy.
0: Yeah. Well, Everyone involved should work to communicate perhaps a little bit more clearly.
1: Yeah.
0: Let's drop the aura and let's pick up the quantum technology. It genuinely is exciting when you move past some of the clickbait.
1: Yeah. Well, thank you for being drawn a little bit on that front, Dr. Lachlan Rogers. I guess I'll just finish up by saying go Socceroos.
0: Yeah, definitely.
1: Thank you for talking quantum football with us this morning. Dr. Lachlan Rogers, quantum scientist with the University of Newcastle.

0: Hello again, and welcome.
1: Young people are the lifeblood of a thriving community.
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7: All right, trying to do some investigation work this morning. Some very weird rain gauge readings on the Bureau of Meteorology website. Weird in the sense that they are incredibly high. Windale showing 250 mil, Wobbestoney Creek showing about 190 mil. Mike in Floraville says not flooded in here, only 2.5 mil at Floraville. Curious reading at Windale. We're less than 2Ks from where I believe that automated weather station is located. All right. Well, let's find out if the Bureau knows anything more. Belinda House is on duty at the Bureau of Meteorology. Hello to you, Belinda.
8: Good morning. Yeah, look, I think those instruments can just be safely ignored.
7: Okay.
8: This morning, the two observations there around that 200 millimetres or so doesn't sound very sound. Belmont about 2 millimetres in the gauge, Swansea 2, Macquarie College 2, Newcastle TAFE 1. You're getting the picture. One or two.

0: are the reliable gauges around Newcastle and the lower Hunter in particular, not those ridiculously high values.
1: Yeah, okay, yeah. I was concerned that we needed to send out the search party because the entirety of Windale was underwater or something. Not the case.
0: Yeah, look, and yes, clearly erroneous, and the chance of showers is on the way out. So, yeah, those few light gaugings. I think Murrurundi picked up about 6.5 millimetres, which is reasonably up there with as much we're likely to have seen. And, yeah, those showers on an easing trend, so all but gone or certainly going during the first part of this morning yet to come. And then, optimistically, perhaps a mostly sunny day to come, or at least through the afternoon. Now, temperatures are going to warm up to about the low 20s. Newcastle looking for a top temperature of 23, Wallsend 23, Maitland 22, Cessnock 22, Nelson Bay looking for a top of 23 degrees as well.
1: Okay, fair enough. And then, yeah, are we pretty dry for the next few days?
0: Yeah, we are, but reasonably dry for the next couple of days. It might be a little bit of wind around tomorrow, coming in overnight tonight and through tomorrow. Perhaps a bit of a fresh northwesterly breeze. A dry and mostly sunny day with maximum temperatures around 20 degrees. By the time we get into Saturday, though, those winds take on a bit more of a southerly feel, bringing the temperatures down. But the first half of the weekend will be dry and sunny. But look, it does look like we'll see a few showers developing on Sunday. So the first half of the weekend, sunny, but those showers on the way.
1: All right, fair enough. Anything else we need to know to start out Thursday then?
0: No, that should about see you done. Any shower activity is on the east today.
1: All right, too easy. Thanks so much.
0: See you.
1: Belinda House on duty at the Bureau of Meteorology. I reckon we'll get a quick song in, and then Dave will let us know what's going on with the surf.

0: 12:33, ABC Newcastle, Roy Orbison, Working for the Man. Let's get surf. Dave Anderson, you're Lord of the Tide. Hello, Dave.
1: G'day there, Paul. Very calm, mild morning here. 16 degrees on the beach. Next to no wind, and there's not a great deal of surf about this morning either. Wave sizes around about 1 foot, even with the wave rider boy reading a metre at 13 seconds from 122 degrees. There may be a little bit of a slight increase later on with the incoming tide. That's going to peak at 4 minutes to 10, 1.4 metres. Water temperature still on 18 degrees. The beaches are really sanded up. Many of the bars, they're closed for cleaning at the moment. If you're looking for some

0: surf. The wind's very light from the north at the moment. Lucky to be one or two knots. That's strong wind warning, yeah, for later on. The barometer's down to 1,014, so that's a bit lower than yesterday. But there's been a bit of cloud there off the coast. It's just been hanging out towards the east, and we haven't seen much of a sunrise. So we've got a tiny break at Pogo's and down towards the cliff and Bar Beach this morning, but yeah, not too many people out on their surfboards. The ones that are out are just sitting there. A few people in having a swim, of course, with Mary the Bars closed. They've come along the beach to get wet. We do have five ships anchor off port in the harbour. North by northwest winds at 8 to 10 knots. It's northwesterly at 11 knots down at Swansea. The bar is moderate. Bridge opens at 7, 10 and midday. 1 metre seas and swell. The pressure there 1,014, 17 degrees. Port Stephens, northerly at 3 knots. Inside water is slight. No break from the shoals. Their barometer 1,012. They've got 16 degrees, 10 nautical miles visibility and 86% humidity up here this morning. So quite a few people up exercising, but surf-wise, yes, I think you can put the boards away until maybe the high tide and have a look at it then with maybe a couple of shore breaks.
1: Dave, a few keen-eared listeners picked up on the fact that you gave a few clues away for our Gunners song this morning. Nobody was able to call up and identify Guns N' Roses Paradise City, but you were clued in.
0: Oh, most definitely, yes. I was right on that.
1: So you're the only person allowed to go to the Guns N' Roses concert because nobody else could identify the song, unfortunately.
0: Well, the whale has just turned up too, by the way.
1: Good stuff.
0: Yeah. So when do I get those tickets?
1: That'll be a conversation between you and Axel. I'm sure I can just connect you via email. We'll figure it out.
0: I'm going to have a walk on.
1: Yeah, that's for sure. What do you want to play?
0: I'll play the Spoons.
1: Well, that would be appropriate. I would pay to see that. Good stuff. Thank you, Dave.
0: Okay.
1: Dave Anderson with your surf report, 12:33, ABC Newcastle. There you go. The whale's still a boot.
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0: Missy Higgins, dear, 1233 ABC Newcastle. You, like most Australians, probably on some kind of regular medication. What if you are hugely dependent on that medication for your literal day-to-day life and quality of life? And then the prospect of that being taken off the PBS was there. How concerned would you be about what all your life would look like if all of a sudden that PBS listing went away? That's the case for many people living with MS, including here in the Hunter. You'll find out what's happening after seven.
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2: Four experts will front the commission today, focusing on the spread of hate speech online.
3: The changes aim to prevent scammers from posing as legitimate businesses and government agencies.
1: It's on ABC New South Wales.

0: Australia pledges millions for quake-plagued Venezuela. New gambling advertising rules up for debate. And the Knights women all set for their season opener. It's 7 o'clock. Good morning, I'm Blake Doyle with ABC News. The federal government has committed $2 million in humanitarian aid for Venezuela after twin earthquakes hit the country last week. Almost 2,300 people are confirmed dead after two earthquakes devastated the northern state of La Guigra. Yesterday, the Assistant Foreign Minister Matt Thistlethwaite met with a delegation of Venezuelan Australians in Parliament. He says the government is providing support for the relief effort on the ground.
1: To offer Australia's support, we're providing $2 million financial support through the Red Cross and the UN World Food Programme to provide humanitarian assistance on the ground in the form of food and shelter and support for first responders.
0: The federal government is expected to introduce its gambling ad legislation to Parliament today, but is already facing calls for amendments and a Senate inquiry. Here's political reporter Lexi Janowick with the details.
2: Under Labor's proposal, ads will be limited during certain times of the day on television and banned on radio during school drop-off and pick-up. It would also ban online ads for users aged under 18 and require social media platforms to develop an opt-out system for adults. Both the Greens and the Coalition have called for stronger reforms and a Senate inquiry into the changes, while Independent Senator David Pocock is among members of the crossbench who want the government to impose a complete ban on gambling ads. Communications Minister Annika Wells has said she'll leave the prospect of an inquiry into the bill up to the Senate.
0: Federal Aged Care Minister Sam Ray says the government has listened to the concerns of older Australians over a tool used to determine a person's funding for in-home aged care. The assessment tool uses an algorithm as part of the process to make a decision, but can't be overridden by human assessors. There have been hundreds of complaints made about the process. Mr. Ray says after consulting with older Australians and the sector, in special cases, a health bureaucrat will be able to change an outcome.
3: We've listened and we've done the policy work to make sure that we get the best outcomes for older people. What this change means is that while the new assessment system is overall working well, there are outliers and there are a small number of people whose circumstances don't fit neatly into the framework.
0: New economic analysis has found that over the past 2 years, Australian households have faced tougher conditions than during the late 1980s and 1990s when it comes to home loan interest. Chelsea Hetherington reports.
4: Analysis by KPMG senior economist Terry Rawnsley has found that over the past 2 years, Australian households have faced tougher conditions than they did when the Reserve Bank's cash rate reached 17.5% in 1989. His analysis of Bureau of Statistics data on home loans, personal loans, and credit card interest payments over the past 40 years reveals that households have recently faced one of the heaviest interest rate burdens on record. He found a heavy burden also fell on Gen X households during the global financial crisis. Mr. Rawnsley says that if the RBA hikes rates again, that will see interest repayments head towards 6% of household income.
0: Calls are growing for better legal protections for coal miners after 60 workers at a Hunter Valley mine were made redundant earlier this week. Yancoal is planning to shut down its Ashton mine near Singleton by early 2028, with the underground mine employing about 300 workers. Hunter Renewal Group's Steve Phillips says a bill has stalled in the upper house that would better support workers during Australia's transition away from coal.
5: We call on the government to expedite this legislation so that we don't have this situation happen again when the next mine unexpectedly closes. Because once these laws are in place, they will need to give us more warning and they will need to put plans in place to support their workers through this process.
0: A New South Wales police sergeant has been caught giving confidential information to an ex-officer accused of domestic violence. Investigations reporter Amy Greenbank has the story.
6: Text messages released by the court reveal the New South Wales police sergeant tipped off his friend and former colleague to the allegations made about him, but told the man the police report reads well in his favour. The senior officer has pleaded guilty to unlawfully accessing the police's internal system after he was caught passing restricted information onto his friend in September last year. He's currently suspended with pay. Leading police integrity experts warn the unauthorised access of internal police systems by officers is a nationwide problem, particularly in domestic violence cases.
0: An inquiry into waste-to-energy incinerators proposed for areas like Port Stephens has been told proponents must address contamination fears raised by primary producers. Tomago is among four locations deemed suitable for burning Sydney's rubbish to produce electricity. An Upper House inquiry is assessing their potential impact. The Department of Primary Industries Group Director of Climate and Natural Resources, Dr. Jason Crean, gave evidence at a hearing yesterday. Tomago is close to oyster leases and fruit and vegetable growers, and Dr. Crean says producers' concerns can't be ignored.
7: Some key issues to look at is around the valuation of some contamination risks, assessment of bioaccumulation risks, implications for food safety, the risks of residues and contamination in agricultural land and outputs, and also consideration of sort of consumer confidence and reputational risk.
0: The Defence Industry Minister, Pat Conroy, will use a key speech today to urge the Labor faithful to back AUKUS and back Labor as the natural party of national security. His defence correspondent, Tom Lowry.
8: Pat Conroy's speech to the National Press Club comes weeks out from Labor's national conference, where the Albanese government is preparing to hear from some party members unhappy with its ongoing support for the AUKUS nuclear submarine pact. Mr Conroy will argue for the party's vision of progressive patriotism, that progressive politics should defend democracy, sovereignty and Australia's way of life, and that self-reliance can be built alongside an enduring alliance with the United States. He'll also point to a shake-up within defence, trying to tackle the ongoing issue of cost overruns on major projects.
0: There are renewed calls for the governing body of soccer to issue guidelines about the risk of heading the ball amid growing concerns it's linked to developing neurodegenerative brain disease. Antonia O'Flaherty has the story.
9: Earlier this week, a Four Corners investigation revealed 33 AFL players have been diagnosed with chronic traumatic encephalopathy, or CTE. While the AFL is addressing it, there are calls for soccer to follow suit. Concussion expert Alan Pearce says in soccer, heading the ball, collisions and concussion can potentially lead to dementia, motor neuron disease and CTE. He says Football Australia needs to act.
10: The concern that we have here in Australia is the fact that if players are heading the ball repetitively, they're at greater risk of CTE.
9: Football Australia says its expert committee is looking at strategies to reduce heading in youth football.
0: The Newcastle Knights will kick off the NRLW season against Cronulla tonight at Shark Park. The game will see the Knights start a new era without local star halfback Jesse Southwell, who's joined the Broncos this season. Kira Dibb has returned to the club and will partner Georgia Roach in the halves. Coach Ben Jeffries says Roach will relish the extra responsibility.
11: She has got a very, very good football brain, and I believe we haven't seen the best of Georgia yet, and she has my vote of confidence. I think that's why I've given her the 7 jersey, and Kira definitely compliment her, and I think they could be a formidable partnership going forward.
0: Now with more sport, here's Daniela Intilli.
12: Sprinter Lachlan Kennedy says he wants to create history as Australia's first gold medalist in the men's 100 metres at a Commonwealth Games. The 22-year-old leads a stacked team of Australians in Glasgow and has told ABC Sport he'll have to be at his best.
13: 10.02, I think I'm going to need to run a bit faster than that to win this year. And I think if I'm on my best, then I think there's no reason why I can't win gold.
12: Australian tennis player Daria Kazatkina is through to the third round of Wimbledon for a fourth straight year. She defeated Indonesia's Janice Chen in 3 sets, 7-6, 6-1, 6-1. Kazatkina will face four-time Grand Slam champion Naomi Osaka next. Nick Kyrgios's return to Wimbledon ended in defeat in the men's doubles. He was also fined for swearing at an umpire. Both men's and women's top seeds Aryna Sabalenka and Jannik Sinner advanced to the third round of Wimbledon, but Serena Williams is in doubt to play in the women's doubles after reports she suffered a knee injury during her first singles match in nearly 4 years, where she lost to Australia's Maya Joint.
0: To the Hunter's weather now, partly cloudy. High chance of rain about the Upper Hunter, the medium chance elsewhere. Winds northwesterly, 20 to 30 kilometres an hour. A top of 23 degrees in Newcastle, 22 for Maitland and Cessnock. Singleton, 22 degrees. ABC News.
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17: 7:10, good morning to you. Certainly seems like some fairly clear skies. We obviously had the clouds and the rain roll in overnight, not dropping that many mil. But then it's actually going to give way to a pretty clear day for you across your Thursday. Top temperatures, 22, 23 degrees across the place. Confirmation, I did some detective work. The Bureau of Meteorology was showing 250 mil at Windale. That is not true. We didn't think it was true. Turns out that was a fault, though have confirmed that has no impact on their forecasts. But they are confirming that very strange aberration when it comes to suggesting that that many mils of rain fell is not correct. So there you go. 250 mil, not in Windale. 190 mil, did not land in Stony Creek. So there you go. 0487 99 1233. If you have a real rain gauge reading, though, we'd love to hear from you this morning. 0487 99 1233. And now, as I've mentioned a couple of times, in about 48 hours' time, would love you to come along, if you're free, if you want to come along to the Black Butt Reserve, Black Butt Park Run. It's on every single Saturday, and I'm there most Saturdays. In fact, so much so, I've done the park run there 60-odd times, a bit more than 60, but Saturday's a significant one for me. I'll be doing my 200th park run. So, you know, never miss an opportunity to have a bit of fun. So I've invited all my friends. Don't have any family in Newcastle, so they're not coming. But friends and listeners, and you can be my friend too. What do you reckon? If you want to come along, it's as simple as that. You literally walk or run it. You can do it at whatever pace you like. We're going to walk it. We'll be at the back end of the group. You can register with Parkrun in advance on the Parkrun website. And that way you'll have your barcode to scan at the end of the walk slash run. But it is really straightforward. So you'll find out just what kind of course conditions you're expecting in a few minutes' time. We'll hear from one of our dedicated volunteers with Black Butt Parkrun in a little bit this morning. And certainly if you want to sound off, if you want to sign in, tell me you're going to come along, you can let me know. 0487 99 1233. What is it? It's literally just a walk or a run through Black Butt. But that sounds like a good time on a Saturday morning at 8 a.m. on Saturday. So good stuff indeed. That's on the way for you. Plus, of course, big week in federal politics, including Midwinter Ball. Although what happens at the Midwinter Ball stays at the Midwinter Ball. We'll find out if there's anything coming out of that from Liz Daniels a little bit after 7:30 this morning. Now, how regularly are you walking into your local pharmacy, filling your script? Are you on regular medications? Like for me, I take statins every day of my life because I know that my familial cholesterol is too high otherwise. Thank you for all of the genetics that my parents gave me. I'll be on them every day of my life, and I know that that will hopefully reduce my risk of heart disease. For you, it could be something else entirely, but the cost of the medicine you pay for, if it's on the PBS, of course, it makes it literally affordable as opposed to tens of thousands of dollars that the drugs can otherwise cost in some cases. So what if that risk is there, that all of a sudden that PBS listing could be going away? Well, let's have a chat to someone who you've heard from a few times before on the radio. Rachel Fallis is a local MS advocate, former detective sergeant with the New South Wales Police. Rachel, good morning to you.
18: Good morning, Paul.
17: Tell me about the drugs that you use, that you take to help manage your MS.
18: Yeah, Paul, thanks. I'm on Ocrevus, so that's a disease-modifying treatment. It's a treatment I fought hard to access 7 years ago when I was first diagnosed, and it's now at risk of being withdrawn from the PBS.
17: Okay, so what there is, just to be clear about this, there's no, hasn't been a final decision by the federal government here, but there is a risk that it may be withdrawn, is that right?
18: Yeah, that's right. The government's proposed a 40% price reduction. So they've been in negotiation with the pharmaceutical companies. It's Ocrevus and another drug, Kesimpta, and it's not been accepted. So they're now at risk of being removed, and it's been referred to the Pharmaceutical Benefits Advisory Committee, who will meet in the coming weeks and provide advice to the Health Minister, Mark Butler.
17: Okay, so tell me a bit about Ocrevus and what it means for you. What has it done for you in your life with MS?
18: Well, Ocrevus to me has been quite amazing. So when I was diagnosed 7 years ago, I fought really hard to get on it when my neurologist wanted me to be on something else. And I've actually had no new brain lesions in 7 years, and my existing lesions have even faded. So the fact that I've been on such an amazing drug, I've been able to work for some time, remain independent, bring up my twin children, help in my community. I'm a member of the surf club. I live a relative active life. I'm able to travel, help care for my mum who is elderly and has a rare brain condition. So, you know, it's absolutely been life-changing, and to have this thought now that it's going to be taken away from me, it's just been very distressing.
19: Yeah. And just to really illustrate the point here, Rachel, how much do you pay for Ocrevus now as opposed to how much it might cost if it wasn't on the PPS?
18: Yeah, well, I actually don't pay anything, it can cost up to $65,000 a year, $65,000 the first year and then $32,000 per year afterwards. So, it's extremely distressing.
19: MS Australia have also put out a release about this. They're saying, you know, this is at risk of being withdrawn from the PBS as a consequence of government-driven policy-related price reductions. They've said they're both high-efficacy MS therapies. From what you're talking about, Rachel, like this is literally has unlocked like life for you. This is you being able to live the life that you want to live.
18: Yeah, absolutely. I feel very blessed, and I've always felt fortunate to be on such a treatment. And, you know, I've met a lot of people with MS, and I've been lucky. I fought hard to get on this treatment initially. A lot of people with MS have been on other treatments that haven't worked, and now they're on these treatments that do work. So it just does not make sense why to cut these treatments when they are working.
19: Mm. Tell me a bit about that experience of going through a diagnosis for MS, and then I suppose all the questions that you must have in your mind about the life that you are going to get to lead, and then to have the opportunity to go, oh, actually, there is something out there. There is a medicine that is going to help me live the life that I do want to lead.
18: Yeah, well, when I was being diagnosed, I was just faced with a lot of uncertainty. Am I going to be out of state work? Am I going to be able to bring up my children? You know, at the time I was thinking, do I have to sell my house to pay for treatment? And I was very blessed. I did my own research that I found this treatment, and I was able to, you know, I had to fight pretty hard to get on it and be on it. And I've been lucky enough that it has been successful for me. Mm. I mean, prior to yesterday, I was someone who had stable MS with no progression and was living my best life, you know, able to exercise, travel, hopeful about my future. Now I'm really worried that I could end up in a wheelchair and my illness could really progress. Mm. I watched my children's grandfather go through his journey with MS and eventually pass away from it. And, you know, my twin children have MS on both sides of their family, and even my son's girlfriend's grandmother has MS. Mm. So, you know, it's increasing across society. It's affecting so many people, and the figures, it affects women predominantly in the prime of their lives between the ages of 20 and 40. You know, they're working, bringing up their children, contributing, and to cut it, you know, to consider cutting this treatment to save money, it's actually going to cost the government more in the long run.
19: And explain that in terms of what you think would be the sort of the healthcare costs that would flow on from that.
18: Well, it currently costs about $3 billion a year. So, you know, to cut this treatment, it helps people live a healthy, productive life, but it's actually going to cost more in the long run because they're going to be relying on the government. They're not going to be able to work. You know, they're going to need to go on the NDIS. They're going to have to go on disability support. It's going to impact their partners and their children and their family. They're going to rely on the government more, and they're not going to be able to contribute to society at all.
19: Rachel Fallis is with you, local MS advocate, multiple sclerosis, of course, former detective sergeant with New South Wales Police, talking about this consideration that's being taken by the federal government, potentially withdrawing a couple of MS treatments from the PBS. Rachel, do you know, and you can tell me how much you want to tell me about this, but I mean, the idea that if there's the current medications you take, Ocrevus, withdrawn, would you then have to have a conversation about alternative medications, or is it about not taking anything at all? Like what would some of those decisions be that people with MS might have to face?
18: Well, I guess, you know, I'd have to try and find some other treatment, but it's not actually that simple because MS affects everyone differently, people can't just switch to another drug. What works for one person mightn't work for another. So removing them from the PBS when what's actually is working for someone doesn't mean that a drug you change to is necessarily going to work. Yeah. And, you know, that could force their illness. You know, you could have new brain and spinal cord damage. People can lose mobility, lose independence. And, you know, MS damage is permanent. You just can't get that back.
19: Rachel, you're obviously in here today talking about this, raising awareness of this decision the federal government is facing and what it could mean for people living with MS, such as yourself. What do you want from, I suppose, the listeners? What's the call to action that you'd like to see happen?
18: For anybody out there living with MS or people who have a relative or friend of MS, if they can write to their local MP and let them know the impact of cutting these medications, that's Kesimpta and Ocrevus, can have on their lives, and then they can get in touch with the Federal Health Minister, Mark Butler. I think the more personal stories we get out there and the message sent across about the personal impact it's going to have on the quality of lives of people that have this life-saving treatment, hopefully we can make some change there and impact on the outcome that the pharmaceutical companies are going to have with the government.
19: Rachel, really great to meet you in person. We've chatted on the phone a few times, so really great that you could come into the studio today to tell us about this, and yeah, good luck with it. Thank you so much.
18: Yeah, thanks. Thanks for having me, Paul.
19: Rachel Fallis, local multiple sclerosis advocate, former detective sergeant with New South Wales Police, here on 1233 ABC Newcastle. If you'd like to text 0487 99 1233.

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0: All right, if you feel like a 5K walk or run on Saturday morning in one of the most beautiful parts of Newcastle, come along to Black Butt. I'm doing my 200th Black Butt Park Run. And I know 80% of this radio program is me banging on about how much I love Park Run, but it's not just me. Other people love it too. Suzanne McQueen is a fellow Black Butt Park Runner. Hello, Suzanne.
4: Hi, Paul. How are you?
0: I'm very well indeed. Why do you love Black Butt Park Run?
4: Oh, it just has this amazing combination of qualities that make me love it rather than one thing. So I think lots of those are, it's obviously health focused. So I can do it and really feel like I've started my weekend off well. I know I'm doing something for my fitness. The community, the people that I meet there, the people are all lovely. There's a huge variety of people and they're all there loving it, which makes it so much fun.
0: That's great.
4: I mean, I guess also, like,
0: yeah.
4: Sorry.
0: No, you go.
4: It's free, which is great. You know, how many events can you turn up to that are really well organised and fun and cost you absolutely nothing? And you've got the freedom to, you know, turn up, not turn up. You know, how you feel on the day, it's entirely up to you, and there's no pressure.
0: The only pressure is the pressure you put on yourself and to what extent.
4: Oh, it's so true. Yeah.
0: Very good. How did you first get involved in, well, parkrun generally? Was Black Butt your first parkrun?
4: It was my first parkrun. I had heard about parkrun. I had colleagues who did different parkruns. But it was really like my husband signed us up. He knew another family who did it and he thought this would be great for us to do after cricket season on a Saturday morning. And our son was a keen runner. I was not. But I turned up anyway and here we are 12 years later.
0: Wow. Okay, what's your number then? How many park runs have you done?
4: Well, if I run tomorrow... on Saturday, rather, would be my 300th Black Butt Park Run.
0: Oh, my God. Way better than my 200. Yeah. Come celebrate Suzanne's 300. That's exciting. Yeah, we've got a way better reason to come along now.
4: Yeah, so 300 and something all over the place. But, Black Butt is where I run all the time.
0: Yeah. Now, to be clear, people can come along. It's a run or walk. I'm going to be walking it with a bunch of people, so you can absolutely take the pressure off and take a lovely walk. Suzanne, can you describe for people just what the beauty

0: just the most lovely place to go for a run or a walk. So we start off sort of, you know, in a community sort of area of the park that's quite open and near the car park. But quite soon you are just surrounded by trees on either side. It's a little bit hilly, can we say?
1: We can. About 120, 30 metres of elevation over the course of the course.
0: But, you know, after we start off fairly easy. We take a really nice detour by the emu and wallaby enclosure.
1: Yeah,
0: and
1: that's
0: they sometimes
1: true.
0: will run along the side and make that funny noise at us that emus do. And then it's up the burn, as we call it, which is the little challenging hill, surrounded by trees all the time, and the beautiful smells of the different bush, and you can hear.

0: that and make that funny noise at us that emus do. And then it's up the burn, as we call it, which is a little challenging hill, surrounded by trees all the time, and the beautiful smells of the different bush, and you can hear and see the birds and everything. And around we go, and a bit down and a bit up, and we end, fortunately, with the last kilometre or two being 90% downhill, which is just gorgeous. And again, you get such a really lovely view of all the surrounding bush then. You're unlikely to see any wallabies or kangaroos on the course just because I think they know we're coming.
1: Yeah, they got scared away. Yeah.
0: Yeah, you get there before park run, you might see one or two.
1: Suzanne, thank you so much for helping me encourage. I'll see you there on Saturday morning.
0: Wonderful. Thanks, Paul.
1: Suzanne McQueen, a fellow Black Butt Park Runner. Radio, it's racing up to 7:30.
2: Good morning, Blake Doyle with ABC News. A man's been charged after an explosive was thrown at police setting them alight in the Hunter Valley. Police went to a home in Muswellbrook last Thursday to arrest the 58-year-old when he allegedly threatened them with a compound bow. Over several hours, the man poured fuel throughout the house and allegedly threw gas bottles at them. Police say when they forced entry to the house, the man allegedly threw an improvised explosive device at several officers setting them alight. They were treated at the scene for minor burns to the face, arms and neck. The man is facing a total of 19 charges. Calls are growing for better legal protections for coal miners after 60 workers at a Hunter Valley mine were made redundant earlier this week.

0: underground mine employing about 300 workers. Hunter Renewal Group's Steve Phillips says a bill has stalled in the upper house that would better support workers during Australia's transition away from coal.
1: We call on the government to expedite this legislation so that we don't have this situation happen again when the next mine unexpectedly closes. Because once these laws are in place, they will need to give us more warning and they will need to put plans in place to support their workers through this process.
0: A woman has been charged with assaulting a child at a daycare centre in the Hunter region. Port Stephens police started investigating last month after being told a worker at a childcare centre on Paterson Road, Bulwarra, had allegedly assaulted a child in her care. Yesterday, a 22-year-old woman was charged with common assault and subjecting a child to corporal punishment. Police will allege in court the woman assaulted a 4-year-old boy in her care on the 24th of June. She was granted conditional bail to face Maitland local court later this month. An inquiry into waste-to-energy incinerators being proposed in regional areas like Port Stephens has been told any human health risk assessments must be peer-reviewed. An upper house committee is investigating proposed energy from waste incinerators burning Sydney's red bin rubbish producing electricity. Tomago is among four locations deemed suitable. New South Wales public health physician Dr. Victor Carey gave evidence to the inquiry yesterday, saying health concerns must be closely reviewed.
2: Clearly a peer review, which is independent of the proponent's review, needs to inform the planning process, and that will then further inform the planning process. Is the human health risk assessment conducted by the proponent adequate?
0: Spider venom and genetic disruptors are among the latest weapons being tested in the fight against varroa mite, which are wreaking havoc on Australia's honeybee populations. Jessica Ross explains.
3: The parasitic mite varroa destructor has now been detected in five states and territories. The Queensland government's announced about $100,000 in funding towards two University of the Sunshine Coast research projects. Associate Professor Volker Herzig is examining the use of spider venom peptides to kill the pest.
4: It doesn't kill any other organisms. It's quite selective to the varroa mite.
3: Meantime, Associate Dean of Research Rob Harvey is exploring using the mite's genes against itself.
5: As soon as the end of July, we could have a product that we could commercialise.
3: Many of the mites have already developed a resistance to standard chemical treatments.
0: Sport now, and Newcastle Knights NRLW coach Ben Jeffrey.

0: NRLW debut. Jeffries says he's confident his side will put in a strong performance, but they need to be prepared for windy and dewy conditions.
1: They're going to be tough. Obviously, they're at home. Shark Park, night football, it's probably not going to be the best conditions, but no, we're looking forward to the challenge. They're a really good team, forward pack-wise and outside backs as well, so we'll have to be on our game, but I think we're ready to go.
0: And in the Knights men's, playmaker Sandon Smith says he's happy to play wherever the team needs him. He'll start at 5-8 against the Dolphins on Sunday afternoon, with origin duties forcing changes to the Knights backline. In last week's win over the West Tigers, Smith came off the bench, coming on late in the first half for forward Daniel Saifiti. Smith says he's working with coach Justin Holbrook to expand his game.
2: Trying a new role there, sort of come on and played the sort of middle lock, sort of link role there. Had a bit of a chat to Justin and... No, I'm always open to trying new things. I want to do what's best for the team, and I sort of found a new role there on the weekend and I enjoyed it. I'm enjoying playing my footy at the moment and might have found a new role there.
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4: Traffic.
5: Good morning, Harry Lance from the Transport Management Centre. Major roads are holding up well this morning with motorists getting a good run on the M1 to the Central Coast, the Hexham Bridge to Pacific Highway past Tomingo and the Hunter Expressway heading up through the Upper Hunter. Local roads are the same. Lake Road, Ellamore Vale, Crowdis Road to Rankin Park and Parkway Avenue, Hamilton South to the beach, all looking good at the moment. Turning to trains, a much different story. There's delays on the Hunter line due to earlier level crossing repairs at Hamilton, and also delays on the Central Coast and Newcastle line due to this same earlier issue and a separate signal repairs at Woi Woi that's compounding those delays there on that line. So allow plenty of extra travel time this morning. Really good to plan your trip to see how your normal service may be impacted by these delays, and you can do so using a transport app or a transportnsw.info. And keep an eye on the roads. You can visit livetraffic.com.
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7: 24 minutes to 8 o'clock. Some bright sunny skies this morning as the sun gets a bit higher up in the sky and starts shining down on you. Hope you enjoyed the day. Of course, it's going to be pretty clear for the next few. A few mil overnight in a few places, but not a whole lot. I think it was just half a mil from the hill from Ian.

0: you know, it's absolutely been life-changing to have this thought now that it's going to be taken away from me. It's just been very distressing.
1: Talking about the consideration by the federal government to withdraw a couple of MS medications from the PBS, we'll certainly follow up with the Department of Health about where that decision is up to. But on the idea that, I mean, incredible modern medicine, you are diagnosed with some kind of disease and you wonder what your life's going to look like and indeed how much more life you have left. And I'm talking generally here. You know, a lot of that incredible research happens right here in the Hunter. HMRI is at the forefront of that. But sometimes these clinical trials don't take place in the town or city that you live. They take place in Sydney, and you've got to travel all that way. Sure, sometimes travel accommodation is paid for, but it's still the time, the effort, the energy, especially when you are living with some kind of a chronic or in some cases terminal illness. So a change. HMRI is going to have a chat to you before 8 o'clock this morning about a massive change to bring more clinical trials to where you live. And how much of a difference that'll make for you. So that's on the way for you this morning. The other thing I want to ask is, what does housing affordability mean to you? Because there's been much talk for many years now about the out-of-control housing market. Prices keep going up and up. How do you get even just one hand on a rung of the ladder that is housing ownership when prices keep going up? Look what's happened after the budget. Some prices, some markets, they have dropped. Is that a bad thing, or is that kind of what we wanted all along? Is that rubbing the lamp and having the genie come out and saying, I want housing affordability, and then all of a sudden house prices go down and you go, oh, not like this. Is there some middle ground? Well, it certainly seems to be something federal politicians don't want to talk too much about. Jill Shepherd, political scientist with the Australian National University, is your guest this morning. Good morning to you, Jill Shepherd.
2: G'day, Paul.
1: Why don't pollies want to talk about house prices falling?
2: Okay, so there's two answers. One is, I don't really know, because on the one hand, you cannot say to voters, we want it to be more affordable, but also lower prices are bad. I know why, because they don't want to segment the electorate like this. They don't want to say that there are winners from their budget and there are some losers. And this has been a real shift in politics, I think, over the last 10 or so years. Governments have become a bit more cowardly towards letting voters know that they may be doing worse under a certain policy. And I think really this started around 2016 when Bill Shorten had a real crack at housing affordability and negative gearing. He lost in 2016, 2019, and they thought, well, for sure voters are going to be on board this time. We've won them over on this talk about housing affordability and intergenerational equality. And he lost again. And no government since then has really wanted to talk about the idea that when house prices go up, some people win, but some people lose.
1: That's pretty much it, right? It's a really interesting thing, because if you've just bought a house, say, and your house price since has gone down, the value, here's the thing, most people hang on to a home for a couple of years, right? So in theory, your house is going to end up being more valuable. I suppose it's really bad if you were literally about to sell your property, you've now possibly faced a little bit of a reduction in the value in it. So there are definitely downsides here, but in the long term, I guess the question is, are we going to be better off as a society?
2: Oh, okay, I'm not paid or educated enough to answer that question. What I will say,
1: just something rhetorical for you, Associate Professor.
2: What I will say is that a key problem with politics is that we're constantly looking sideways to see if we're getting ahead, you know, vis-a-vis our neighbours compared to our worst enemy. And if we don't feel like we're getting ahead compared to our parents, or like we're getting too far ahead compared to the worst well-off person on our street, that tends to be how we assess our position. And with something like housing affordability, if you think, well, this makes me a little bit more likely to get into the housing market, but also, you know, my brother has just bought a house and he's losing wealth, it does get a bit murkier. I don't think anyone feels good out of this debate, and they certainly don't feel better when they see politicians being so vague, I think so unwilling to talk plainly and straightly. And then when you see, on the other hand, someone like One Nation do exactly that, you know, your ears start to prick up and you think, well, maybe

0: One Nation doesn't have the policies that I like, but they are at least talking to me in a language that I understand.
1: Well, that sounds like a pretty good segue to the other big point of federal politics this week, which is that the first dint in the meteoric rise in polls for One Nation, they've been going up, up and up over the last 6 months or so. It's come back a bit, and significantly we had the National Press Club address from Pauline Hanson a couple of weeks ago now. So, yeah, what is that disparity between people wanting to support Pauline Hanson and actually hearing about her policies?
0: So I think there's two ways that we can read the press club speech and then these polls that have come out subsequently. One is that, and this is a very Canberra bubble type read, I have to admit. I'm in Canberra, but I do think we're in a bubble and it's a real problem at times. That read is that she got on her feet for an hour. Voters were tuning in droves. Everyone turns on their TV on a Tuesday at 12 o'clock to watch the press club. And they didn't like what they heard. Hmm. Now, I think that's probably true for some voters, but a very, very small number of voters, because most of us are working, most of us are going about our day, and nothing has happened in the week since that has really sold us on either Anthony Albanese or Angus Taylor. So the idea that voters tuned in and then, you know, rejected Pauline Hanson's message in huge numbers is just not plausible to me. But the other is that it did change the agenda a little bit. It gave both Angus Taylor and Anthony Albanese something to latch onto with regards to One Nation's agenda. It put them on the front foot a little bit more, and it gave them a little bit more oxygen in the national press. And I think that's probably a good thing for both of those leaders. But I don't think it was the kind of seismic shift in support for One Nation that a lot of commentators would like it to be.
1: Yeah, look, we're obviously probably about a couple of years away from the next federal election, May 2028. Yeah. Most likely. I suppose that, I mean, I need to make this pledge. I'm not going to talk about every single poll that sees One Nation go up and down. Like, let's not do that as a media establishment, as a country. But it is kind of this thing where sort of commentators and the like I suppose they're scrabbling to try to make sure they get a handle on, if this shift is real, what does it really mean?
0: Yeah, absolutely. It's also a cottage industry where the pollsters are putting out these polls. They do it so that they drum up support for the other arms of their business, which tend to be sort of business consultancy, management advice, things like this. So they're putting out polls regularly. Media outlets really plug those polls because they get clicks and eyeballs, and then we all talk about them because they're news. And yeah. As you say, Paul, especially with the rise of One Nation,
1: yeah,
0: we all feel so flat-footed. You know, there's not an academic in the country that predicted this. I don't think there's a journalist in the country that predicted this, and we're all scrambling at this point to pretend that we know exactly what's going on. And so you have this whole microsystem that is feeding on itself, and it means that I'm back talking about One Nation again.
1: All right. Well, we'll all pledge to try and do better and try to have meaningful analysis as much as we can, but also try not to talk about it too much, I suppose, are the things I might strive for. Hey, just really wanted to mention, it's been about 10 days since Keir Starmer announced that he would resign as the Prime Minister of the UK. Of course, the leader of the Labour Party, they have to go through a pretty significant sort of rank and file membership process to choose the new leader. Many lessons coming out of this for Australia, Jill Shepherd?
0: Well, I think there's a couple. One is that there is pressure on prime ministers to do something, and especially when you have a very large backbench. Now, that does feel a little bit like Anthony Albanese's position here. Not quite as large a backbench or landslide win as Keir Starmer had in the last British general election, but certainly a big one. And he does run the risk at the moment that he's got a lot of very ambitious and a lot of probably increasingly frustrated talent on his backbench who will be wanting him and his government to do something at some point. Now, shorter parliamentary cycles, we only have 3 years compared to 5 years, probably help Albo in this position. But I think there is now a bit of a blueprint for how you might roll a prime minister who doesn't seem to be acting quickly enough. The other thing is that the UK system is a lot slower in this regard. So if you're watching from the Hunter and you're thinking, why don't you have a new prime minister yet? It does have to go through their party system first.
1: Yeah.
0: Andy Burnham, even if he's the only and the sort of you know, God-granted successor to Keir Starmer does have to get sign-off from party members. Now, we can't really envisage a system like that. Kevin Rudd tried because he was very popular with his membership and not so much with his colleagues. What it tends to happen, what it tends to produce, though, is a leader of a parliamentary party that is beloved by the members and hated by their colleagues. And that's not a great situation for government in the long run. But we will probably see in the next couple of months Andy Burnham become Prime Minister in a formal sense. In the meantime, I think we're going to see a lot of big speeches about how he sees the future of the country. And he is from the north, which is quite unusual for the UK. So we're going to see a lot of London bashing for the next couple of months.
1: Interesting. It'll be fascinating to watch. Jill Shepherd, really appreciate your insight today. Thank you.
0: Cheers.
1: Jill Shepherd is Associate Professor and Lecturer in the School of Politics and International Relations at Australian National University. Every Thursday, we like to look at the week that was in Fed polls. 12:33, ABC Newcastle. Talking about house prices, Alison's got this take on the text line. If I sell my home to buy another, I'm buying on the same lower market. If I have a big mortgage, I can't see how it would make any difference, except if house prices are still increasing, because then I would have to borrow more. Yeah, sort of does my head in to try and conceptualize it. Obviously, everyone likes to see their investment grow. I understand that. But when it comes to house prices, it's an interesting thing. Housing affordability, what does it mean? It could either mean house prices go backwards, they go down, or they just don't go up as fast as they were going. It's a question of who benefits in those scenarios. 12 and a half minutes or so to your 8 o'clock news. Jimmy Barnes now, Working Class Man. Next, you're going to find out how HMRI is trying to bring clinical trials to you.

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1: Hi, I'm Barbara Miller on AM After 8. Young Australians facing a higher interest rate repayment burden than their parents did, and demands for the harshest punishment for the killer of a Thai teenager.
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3: This is 12:33 ABC Newcastle.
0: Well, when you get a diagnosis for a serious illness, perhaps even terminal, you might be wondering, what can I do? What are all the options available to me? And of course, there are always new clinical trials going on to try to find the best new drugs. What if you could take part right there in your own hometown rather than having to travel? Well, Professor Francis Kay, Director and CEO of the HMRI Institute, is on the line. Professor, good morning.
4: Good morning, Paul. How are you?
0: I'm well. What are you doing?
4: Well, it's no longer a what if. As of yesterday, we launched, together with our partners at the University of Newcastle and Hunter New England Local Health District, the Hunter New England Clinical Trials Initiative. So this makes sure, exactly what you just said, that wherever there is a new clinical trial, we now have the infrastructure, the investment, and the ability to bring it into our region so all of our community here can access high-quality, world-class treatments as soon as they're available.
0: Okay. Just to compare this, at the moment, what would happen with clinical trials before this program?
4: Indeed. So at the moment, they still happen. They still happen in our region at a really high rate, but it's often up to an individual clinician working in a health district or an individual researcher working in the university to navigate all the regulatory frameworks, all the operational frameworks, all the logistics, and all the recruitment and other things starting from scratch every time. That takes a lot of time and a lot of effort and often takes our researchers and our clinicians away from delivering the really high quality care and can often mean that a lot of clinical trials don't get off the ground in the time that's needed. And so what we are doing together with the uni and the health district is investing in the people and the processes and the facilities needed. So that's there all the time. It's a bit like you're putting the MasterChef kitchen in place ready for when the cooks want to come in and make something fabulous happen rather than having to build it all from scratch. So that's what we launched yesterday.
0: Okay. So when we're talking about the Hunter region, you know, we're Newcastle, we're Lake Mac, we're Muswellbrook, we're Singleton. Like, how local are we talking here?
4: Well, at the moment, we have physical locations at the John Hunter Hospital and at the HMRI building. And there was a new facility opened in HMRI yesterday to help do what we call healthy volunteer trials and also to bring patients over from the hospital and do clinical trials and measurements and delivery of treatments in the building there. What we're also doing is investing in people, so trial staff who can actually deliver and support clinical trials throughout all of the region, so not just at the John Hunter. Yeah. But we're doing it at Maitland, we're doing it at Tamworth Hospital, doing all around the region so that it doesn't matter where you are in this region, you'll have close access to an expert who can help connect you with a clinical trial.
0: Okay. What clinical trials might be counted as part of this? What are the different illnesses and the different drugs that might be under examination here?
4: Great question. Well, I guess the sky's the limit now that we have this infrastructure available. But the things that our community has told us that they really want some more access to care around, because that's really what clinical trials do. They create access to care into new pathways to care, is in and around dementia. We've got really high rates of dementia here in the state, but also in our community. And there are some really promising treatments coming through, and we're able to make them accessible through clinical trials in that space. We've also got some diabetes-related trials coming through. Some surgical trials through, and we've always been very strong as a region in oncology and cancer trials. So we're now able to make that expertise and access available throughout our region.
0: Mm. And tell me a bit more, Professor, about that relationship between, I mean, if you're having a conversation with your GP or say your oncologist or whoever it might be, your relevant clinician, are they always going to be armed with the information about what is happening in their region so that you can then be referred, so that you can then be part of this clinical trial?
4: It's a really good question. And so I guess currently, before today or yesterday, individual sponsors, so it might be drug companies or people with new med tech or other devices, might try to find an individual clinician or an individual researcher somewhere in the health system or in the university who might be interested in supporting a trial in the drug company's area or, you know, in the industry sponsors area. But what we're doing now, and, you know, the same with a GP sitting out there somewhere in the region, what we're doing now is creating essentially what's a front door to our region through this Hunter Clinical, New England Clinical Trials network, so that whether you're a clinician or a researcher or a GP or a pharmacist out there or an industry sponsor, you know exactly exactly where to come, and we can then connect you with, I guess, the next right step and the next right thing. And that also includes community. So by getting in contact with our network, and you can do that through HMRI, people can ask us, is there a trial that can suit, you know, the issue that I'm experiencing or that my family member is experiencing? And because we are that front door, if it's not happening in our region, if we can't attract it to our region, then we can certainly try to connect people to something outside of our region, if that's the only option available.
0: Yeah. And Professor, how much do you imagine this is going to be a relief? Because for anyone who is part of a clinical trial, often they are also going through an illness and some of the toughest parts of their life. How much is this going to relieve some of those pressures?
4: We really hope it relieves a lot of the pressures. We have heard stories, we're sitting with our community members, of, you know, families taking their children who are experiencing or in on a cancer journey, you know, down to Melbourne or down to Sydney to access clinical trials care over several years. And, you know, apart from, people being quite sick and vulnerable, as you've indicating, to then have to put travel on top of that over a long period of time really adds to the financial pressures, to the logistical pressures, and to the health pressures that's put on that family. And so what we can now do is help people stay in place at a really vulnerable and difficult often time of their lives, so that they've got their networks and they've got their friends and they've got their things around them, and to ease that burden. So really we see this as a real investment in fairness, in hope, and not having to leave home to access the best possible care.
0: Professor, thanks for telling us about it, and good luck with it.
4: Thank you so much. We look forward to connecting with everybody around this really exciting initiative.
0: Professor Frances Kay, Director and CEO of the HMRI Institute. 12:33, ABC Newcastle is what you tune to. Can I throw some numbers at you? So Orica yesterday announcing they've made a final investment decision about making their own green hydrogen and using it to make ammonium, which is what they do already. Here's the thing. The federal government is kicking in, get this, $500 million. $500 million. How much natural gas will Orica now not have to use to make ammonium? 7.5% of their natural gas use. Is that value for money? $500 million to displace 7.5% of their total natural gas use with hydrogen. Is that good value for money? Well, that is my central question that I will ask to the Minister for Industry, Tim Ayres, on the radio after 8:30.
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5: The first wave of mandatory registration of NDIS providers takes effect from tomorrow,
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2: 12:33, ABC Newcastle.
7: Good morning, Blake Doyle with ABC News. The Defence Industry Minister Pat Conroy will use a key speech today to urge the Labor faithful to back AUKUS and back Labor as the natural party of national security. His defence correspondent Tom Lowry.
8: Pat Conroy's speech to the National Press Club comes weeks out from Labor's national conference, where the Albanese government is preparing to hear from some party members unhappy with its ongoing support for the AUKUS nuclear submarine pact. Mr Conroy will argue for the party's vision of progressive patriotism, that progressive politics should defend democracy, sovereignty, and Australia's way of life, and that self-reliance can be built alongside an enduring alliance with the United States. He'll also point to a shake-up within defence, trying to tackle the ongoing issue of cost overruns on major projects.
7: Iran insists it will not begin discussions on the next phase of any peace deal with the US until an interim agreement between the two countries is fully implemented. Here's Middle East correspondent Matthew Doran.
9: US and Iranian officials have met with mediators Qatar in Doha for technical talks, but the two sides are not sitting down face-to-face as they try to make progress on a lasting agreement in the Middle East. Iran's chief negotiator says that process is stalled because the US hasn't upheld its side of the interim deal, which demanded an immediate end to fighting on all fronts, including in Lebanon, and the beginning of some frozen Iranian assets being handed back to Tehran. The US President Donald Trump has insisted progress is being made, including on things such as the denuclearization of Iran, comments which appear at odds with Iran's stated position. Matthew Doran, ABC News, Jerusalem.
7: The New South Wales government is investing $28 million in the state's agriculture industry, aimed at encouraging more growth and innovation, particularly in regional businesses. The government funding, alongside about $77 million of private investment, is expected to support new and upgraded technology that will make agricultural production more efficient. 14 innovative agriculture projects are being backed by the funding, such as the state's first non-alcoholic wine production facility at Young in the state's southwest. Minister for Roads Jenny Aitchison says two of the Hunter's Trainlink services have benefited as part of a statewide upgrade. New Trainlink coaches are being rolled out across the state today, including two modernised coaches connecting Taree to Tamworth. Minister Aitchison says passengers will notice plenty of new features, including Wi-Fi capability.
10: They'll have charging for their devices in their seats, as well as wheelchair accessibility being rolled out as standard across the network, which is a real innovation in terms of ensuring that everyone can use these coaches.
7: Newly released financial disclosures show the US president raked in more than $2.2 billion last year, including over $1 billion from his family's crypto businesses. North America correspondent Lauren Day reports.
11: The multi-billion dollar haul included everything from real estate investments to Trump brand watches and cologne. But one of the most lucrative parts of the president's earnings came from his forays into cryptocurrency. That means Donald Trump is now a serious player in a market where he is also a rulemaker. The White House has denied there's a conflict of interest, and President Trump told reporters he has nothing to do with his personal finances.
12: I never speak to any of the people that run the money, but they're at big institutions, and they invest in whatever they invest in.
11: Most former presidents sold off businesses they owned or held stakes in that might create conflicts. Lauren Day, ABC News, Washington.
7: Sport now, and seven-time Wimbledon tennis champion Novak Djokovic has stormed into the third round at the All England Club with a clinical victory over Stefanos Tsitsipas. He won in straight sets 6-3, 6-4, 6-2. The 39-year-old Serbian has told Channel 9 he's playing with plenty of confidence.
13: Yeah, I like the terminology vintage. You know, it's nice. Brings back the best days, and, you know, obviously you feel very happy and satisfied and joyful on the court when you're playing this way.
7: Both men's and women's top seeds Aryna Sabalenka and Jannik Sinner also advanced to the third round. And England and India have been left frustrated after the opening game of their three-match T20 cricket series was abandoned because of rain at the halfway stage. World champion India set England a target of 7 for 189 before rain forced the game to be abandoned. The teams moved to Old Trafford for the second T20. 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
1: Good morning and welcome to AM. I'm Barbara Miller, coming to you from Gadigal Land in Sydney. On today's program, the family of a Thai girl allegedly murdered by an Australian man demands the harshest possible punishment for her killer. And a huge backlog in applications to the National Redress Scheme has thousands of child sexual abuse survivors fearing they could miss out on compensation.
14: I can't see any way that the scheme can actually meet the requirements for which it was set up without an extension of processing time.
1: It's been a source of debate and commentary for many years. Who's had it tougher, households of today or older generations who were paying mortgages when interest rates were in double digits in the 1990s? Now, new economic analysis from KPMG has found Australian households have faced greater mortgage pressure in the past 2 years than they did when the RBA's cash rate reached 17.5% in 1989. And Gen X, that's those in their mid-40s to early 60s, who were paying mortgages through the global financial crisis, have experienced the greatest hardship in the past 40 years. Bridget Fitzgerald reports.
15: It is likely an argument that many Australians have had around the dinner table or at a family gathering. Which generation has had it the hardest? Terry Rawnsley, a senior economist at KPMG, believes he's found the answer, in the past 40 years at least. Those born from the mid-1960s to 1980, Gen Xers, have faced the greatest mortgage burden.
16: Even though those Xers got into the market in the late sort of 2000s, they've probably still got a sizable loan they're paying off now, even 30 years later. So they're still carrying the burden of those high house prices even now.

0: Yeah.
1: KPMG's analysis examined ABS data on home loans, personal loans and credit card interest repayments over the past 40 years. Terry Rawnsley says the Gen X cohort were hit with the global financial crisis just as house prices had started to accelerate.
2: The period around the GFC from sort of 2006 to 2013, there was an extended period when interest payments were over 6%. The typical length of a loan sort of had gone from 20 to 25 years up to sort of that 30-year period.
1: He compared interest payments to incomes as an average across all households, not just households with home loans. He says things are worse now than they were almost four decades ago.
2: Interestingly, we found that kind of the last couple of years, households have spent about 6% of their gross income on interest repayments. That's higher than that period when interest rates were around 17% in the late 80s.
1: Diane Bulmer is a real estate agent on the New South Wales Central Coast. She says younger buyers often need two incomes and the help of their parents just to get into a home.
3: We're seeing a lot of multi-gen at the moment where the parents are actually either assisting monetary or they're assisting with like a multi-gen situation where there's two dwellings on the one property, dual occupancy. I'm also seeing with the younger demographic that they still have to continue working. They may be having families, but the children are predominantly having to be minded by grandparents or going to daycare so that both partners can actually continue working to pay the mortgage and the cost of living.
1: Diane Bulmer says younger bidders, and in particular first home buyers, have vacated the market at the moment as they wait to get an idea of where it's headed in the wake of the federal government's recent tax changes and interest rate rises. The mother of four says her children's generation are definitely facing tougher conditions repaying a home than previous generations.
3: Without a doubt. I have four adult children and fortunately three of them have homes, but for the fourth one that actually still has a young family, he's definitely struggling to get into the local market.
1: Terry Rawnsley says the proportion of income Australians are spending on interest repayments has a ripple effect across the entire economy.
2: Over the last 3 years, households have gone from having about 3% of their income going to interest repayments to about 6%. And that 3% is really causing a lot of cost of living pressures. It's people finding it harder to kind of do discretionary spending. It's putting them into financial stress. And it's meaning that households are spending less than other things, which stimulate the economy.
1: The KPMG analysis comes as national housing values fell by 0.4% in June, the largest decline since 2022. But prospective home buyers could face higher repayments and a further reduction to their borrowing capacity if the RBA decides to increase the cash rate again next month.
4: Bridget Fitzgerald there. There's concern thousands of child sexual abuse survivors could miss out on compensation via the National Redress Scheme. The scheme, set up in response to the Royal Commission into Institutional Child Sexual Abuse, has a backlog of 30,000 applications, but is slated for closure in 2028. Advocates are calling for that timeline to be extended. Political reporter Claudia Long has more from Canberra.
5: For abuse survivor Chris Coombs, getting acknowledgement of the abuse he suffered and compensation from the scheme has been life-changing.
6: I was at the shops and I got a call and I was informed about the successful outcome and I just wept. For me, the money component as well, it allowed me to go to law school.
5: And while he describes the gruelling redress investigation process as among his darkest days, it's also something he's desperate for other victim survivors to be able to access.
6: To finally share my truth, have it believed, have it recognised, and then to no longer have to pay for my own therapy felt like really important opportunity for healing.
5: Chris Coombs is a survivor advocate with the legal firm and support service No More, working directly with people navigating the redress scheme. But the scheme has a backlog of 30,000 applications, with more than 1,500 expected to roll in each month over the next year. No More CEO Jackie Mead wants the scheme extended beyond its planned mid-2028 closure.
7: I can't see any way that the scheme can actually meet the requirements for which it was set up, which obviously includes processing the applications of all of those people that came forward without an extension of that processing time.
5: The federal government told the ABC it's made significant improvements to the scheme's operations, but in the first half of 2026, the scheme's processed an average of 993 applications a month. It's an increase on

0: on the previous 5 months, but that current rate of progress isn't enough to clear the existing backlog before the scheme shuts. Griffith University criminologist and former member of the Commonwealth Independent Advisory Council on Redress, Kathleen Daly, has studied redress schemes since 2012.
1: 1 year to close the redress scheme after the close of applications is ludicrous.
0: In a submission to a Senate inquiry, the Department of Social Services said it could process all cases before the sunset date. Professor Daly disputes that.
1: All redress schemes, except very small ones, take more than a year to finalise applications.
0: She's also worried the department is underestimating the number of cases that will come in before the application deadline on July 1, 2027.
1: In the last anywhere from 3 to 6 months, or in the last month of a scheme, there's a huge surge of applications.
0: It's numbers like these that have Greens Senator David Shoebridge echoing calls to push back the application deadline and extend the scheme.
2: All of those vulnerable survivors, many of them have finally worked up the courage and found the space, found the moment in their lives where they can come and speak about their abuse, they're going to be knocking on a shut door. Well, we cannot let that happen.
0: Senator Shoebridge is a member of the parliamentary inquiry into the scheme's operation and says he's been frustrated with responses from the government during hearings. Social Services Minister Tanya Plibersek said in a statement the federal government won't let victim survivors down and is focused on improving how the scheme operates so survivors receive outcomes sooner and with better support throughout the process.
3: Political reporter Claudia Long there. And if you need support, help is available from Bravehearts on 1800 272 831. The federal government is expected to introduce its gambling ad legislation to Parliament today, but it's already facing pressure to make changes. Political reporter Sarah Tomevska joined me from Canberra.
4: Labor's legislation seeks to limit gambling ads to 3 per hour during daytime TV and early evening. It would impose a complete ban during live sports broadcasts, but no restrictions on gambling advertising after 8:30 at night. It's also seeking a ban on radio gambling ads during school pickup and drop-off times. Online ads for under 18s on social media platforms would also be restricted, and there'd be a requirement for social media platforms to offer opt-out systems for adults, as well as banning of gambling ads in stadiums and on jerseys once existing commercial and sponsorship contracts run out. Now, in order for the government to actually pass this legislation, which has been much anticipated and delayed by 3 years through the parliament, it will need support from either the Greens and Crossbench or the Coalition. But there's no one in parliament apart from Labor that believes this legislation goes far enough to protect particularly children from gambling harms. Now, the Greens and Crossbench senators like ACT Senator David Pocock are calling for amendments like setting up a national regulator to actually have oversight of the industry, as well as to ban inducements, which are when gambling companies offer people credits that they can only cash out, essentially, if they keep betting. Independent Senator David Pocock's been a particularly harsh critic of Labor's proposed reforms and says this is an opportunity for the parliament to de-link sport from gambling.
5: The government needs to look after Australian children. This is an opportunity to actually stop the normalisation of gambling amongst Australian kids. We now know that 3/4 of Australian children think that gambling is just a normal part of enjoying sport. We should be enjoying sport for what it is, rather than just this opportunity to flog off a harmful product. And so I really am disappointed with the government's approach here, but I'm working with the opposition, working with the Greens in the Senate, and there's a real opportunity for the Senate to actually stand up and put Australians and Australian children ahead of vested interests.
3: That's Independent Senator David Pocock. And Sarah Tomevska, what's the Coalition's view on this?
4: Well, the Coalition says it wants to work with the government to pass this legislation, but it's also raised concerns around children still seeing gambling advertising on television, particularly during evening sports. So, look, the Coalition has supported the Greens' push for a Senate inquiry into this bill, which will now take place over the winter break and report back on the 17th of August.
3: Sarah Tomevska. 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

0: 17 minutes past eight. A funeral for a Thai teenager allegedly killed by an Australian man has been held in her home village. The body of 17-year-old Toncharnok Donhamala was found in a suitcase in Pattaya on Thailand's east coast. 45-year-old Australian Simon Carman has been charged with her murder. Her family says it wants the harshest punishment for her killer. ABC correspondent Rachel Clayton reports.
1: Outside a Buddhist temple in Kalasan province in Thailand's northeast, monks perform funeral rites as the remains of Toncharnok Donhamla are laid to rest. The temple abbot says hundreds of families attended the funeral.
2: There was a lot of people, her mum and dad, also the relatives. At the time when the body was here, even the parking lots were full. They felt sorry for her.
1: Thai police allege the 17-year-old was violently killed by 45-year-old Simon Carman inside his rented hotel room in the city of Pattaya before disposing of her body in a suitcase dumped near railway tracks. Mr. Carman denies the allegations. Pattaya Police Colonel Anek Sra Tu Nyu says CCTV shows the teen arriving with Mr. Carman at his hotel, but she's never seen coming out.
2: She had only sent a message to her friend saying she had arrived. After that, she could no longer be contacted.
1: Toncharnok's great-aunt, Mi Boon Seurt, says she helped raise the teenager and is struggling to comprehend her loss.
3: I'm just like a mother to her. She called me mum. Before she went, she told me she'd be back soon. I've raised her since she was 3 months old.
1: The 75-year-old says she wants the person responsible to face the death penalty.
3: If he can be killed, I want him to be killed like my niece. I want life for life.
1: Toncharnok's auntie, Miriti Thanachai, says she identified her niece's body.
4: Six of us went to the morgue. I was standing 1 meter away from the body. Her face was bruised and swelling. It turned dark. Teeth was broken, her head and hair was pulled.
1: Earlier this week, details emerged about Mr. Carman's movements the night he met the teenager. The manager of Marina 2 Bar and Grill in Pattaya says he appeared drunk.
5: He was drunk, yes. He walked, swaying side to side.
1: Police say Mr. Carman will remain in remand for up to 84 days while they build their case.
0: Rachel Clayton there. Donald Trump's personal wealth grew enormously during his first year back in the White House, according to new financial disclosure papers. North America correspondent Lauren Day has been going through the documents.
6: Bob, there's almost 1,000 pages of disclosures, so it's a pretty extensive look at the president's finances, although I should say not entirely complete. But it does raise fresh questions about just how much his personal wealth has grown during his presidency so far. Overall, he raked in over $2 billion last year, according to analysis by the major newspapers here. And that compares to about $622 million in 2024, so that's more than three times the amount since re-entering the White House. And one of the most lucrative parts of the president's earnings are his crypto ventures. And that's interesting for a number of reasons, but in part because he was once a very outspoken skeptic of cryptocurrency. He once said that it was a haven for drug dealers and scammers, but now he's a major player. And he's made more than $1 billion from his family's crypto ventures at the same time that he's the industry's top policymaker. And we have seen that he's pushed crypto-friendly policies since taking off and lifted those Biden-era regulations since he re-entered the White House. So in a statement, the White House spokeswoman Anna Kelly said that he had turned America into the crypto capital of the world, but they denied that there are any conflicts of interest there. Donald Trump himself was asked earlier today whether he is profiting off the presidency. Here's what he had to say.
7: I don't get involved in my personal. We have funds that run my money. And I purposely, I never speak to any of the people that run the money. But they're at big institutions, and they invest in whatever they invest. Well, you know why I'm profiting? Because the stock market's going up. Everybody's profiting.
0: Everybody's profiting. Wow, quite the statement. But Lauren, it's not just crypto, is it? What else is the US president making money off?
6: Well, also included in this haul were, as you'd expect, millions in real estate deals overseas, including projects in Saudi Arabia, the UAE, Romania, India, all over the place. There were

0: millions of dollars in sales of Trump-branded items like Bibles, sneakers, cologne, watches, also royalties from his books, and interestingly, even a $6,000 monthly pension fund from the Screen Actors Guild from his time back on The Apprentice. It also revealed that he has earned $80 million in income from settlements with various media and tech giants that he's sued, including ABC America, Paramount and Meta. So it's been a very lucrative year for the president.
1: North America correspondent Lauren Day. Locals in far north Queensland are calling for greater border surveillance after a group of foreign nationals travelling by boat made landfall north of Weipa earlier this week. A Taiwanese man has now been charged over his alleged role in a people smuggling venture. Roseanne Maloney reports.
2: Sand whips into the air as a Border Force chopper ascends from a picturesque Cape York beach. Holidaymaker Dan Tonnen says word had quickly spread at his beachside campground when the boat came ashore in the middle of the night.
3: It freaked them out, as you can imagine. We don't really have any boats up this side pulling in at that time of night. And then one of them actually walked right into their camp.
2: It was a long night.
3: And so they hid in their tents and then actually hid in their car at one stage. And they went on for a few hours before the men, there was about 15 of them, they reckon, just walked into the bush and disappeared.
2: The boat contained at least five foreign nationals who were likely seeking asylum. Mr. Tonnen says their arrival earlier this week had unfortunate timing.
3: To be honest, if they had have probably not picked school holidays to come ashore, they probably would have got away with it.
2: The Australian Federal Police, Queensland Police and Australian Border Force have declined interviews but issued a joint statement confirming a 34-year-old Taiwanese man has been charged over his alleged role in a failed people smuggling venture. He was arrested at a supermarket in Weipa in northern Cape York. Another 30-year-old man was also detained. Queensland Police Minister Dan Purdy says his officers have been assisting federal authorities to detain the group.
4: But this is an absolute embarrassment for the Albanese government. The federal government needs to secure our borders.
2: Boats with people seeking asylum rarely bypass Border Force's maritime surveillance measures to reach the Australian mainland, but it does happen. In February 2024, a group of 39 men from Pakistan, Bangladesh and India successfully made landfall at a remote beach near Beagle Bay, north of Broome in Western Australia. Months earlier, another vessel carrying a group of asylum seekers arrived undetected to the remote Anjo Peninsula, also in WA. This latest incident in Queensland has some Weipa residents remembering previous incidents being flagged by commercial fishers.
5: So if they look like foreign vessels, we usually try to ring Canberra and get someone to see if they could check it out.
2: Lynette Olsen runs a seafood business in Weipa and used to run fishing boats off the coast there.
5: There's not many people that do a lot of fishing here now, so the coast is virtually open to whoever wants to come in.
2: The 34-year-old Taiwanese national will face Cairns Magistrates Court today.
1: That report by Roseanne Maloney and Oliver Gordon. Online hate is the focus of this week's hearings at the Royal Commission on Anti-Semitism and Social Cohesion. And today's first witness is Sarah Schwartz, who heads up the Jewish Council. The group, which says it represents about 2,500 Australian Jews, was established in the wake of the October 7 attacks. It's highly critical of Israel's conduct during the war in Gaza. The council says it formed because its members disagree with many of the views held by the main Jewish organisations, such as the Executive Council of Australian Jewry or the Jewish Board of Deputies. The JCA's Sarah Schwartz joined me earlier.
6: My experiences of anti-Semitic targeting and abuse over the last 2.5 years come from my public advocacy as a Jewish person in support of Palestinian freedom and justice. I've been targeted in a pretty sustained way by two main groups, the first being neo-Nazi and far-right actors, and that targeting's occurred through online content, but also through sustained campaigns involving my personal details and other types of harassment. And then the second group is pro-Israel actors who conflate Jewish identity with support for the state of Israel. What is really, really important is that the Commission and governments and

0: institutions understand the harm caused by the conflation of Jewish identity and Israel. We know that, you know, one of the drivers of anti-Semitism is Israel's conduct and blaming Jewish people for Israel's actions. That's been spoken about by the commission a lot.
1: On this issue of classification, you take issue with the way that the Executive Council of Australian Jewry classifies anti-Semitic incidents. What's your concern there?
0: Look, I want to preface this by saying that, of course, anti-Semitism is rising. And so many of the examples that are in reports that have been documented by ECAJ and others are really legitimate instances of anti-Semitism. And, you know, we only have to look at the context in which this Royal Commission was created, the context of Bondi, to understand how serious the risk of anti-Semitism is. And so what we say is that it's really important for these reports to have clear definitions of anti-Semitism, to not conflate it with criticism of Israel, so that governments and institutions and we and Australian society are better able to understand what is actually anti-Semitic, so that these reports aren't undermined. And I think that that's why it's really important to have independent reports.
1: Given that the majority of Jewish organisations in Israel and the Australian government and the commission are using the IRA definition, isn't it a question of clarifying that definition rather than throwing it out?
0: Look, the IRA definition, there's a real documented history globally of the IRA definition being used to chill speech. And our position is that it's simply unworkable at this stage. Not only is the headline definition of IRA exceptionally vague, but the examples themselves promote so much confusion.
1: We heard earlier in the week from Stephen Loy on this program. He advocated for specialist police units to be focused on protecting the Jewish community. I just wonder what your thoughts are there.
0: Look, it's really clear that security issues and fears are very live and in the minds of a lot of Jewish people, and that people are really scared about whether police can protect them. And so, you know, I think it's really important for that trust to be rebuilt and for Jewish people's safety to be rebuilt. I don't think, in my view, there is a need for a specialist police force. I think that sends a really bad message, particularly when we have, you know, other racialized groups also being subjected to increasing forms of hatred and violence. I think we really need to see safety measures that engage in an anti-racist approach and also

0: people and make Jewish people feel safe and secure.
1: The Jewish Council's Sarah Schwartz. In finance, Wall Street stocks have ended slightly lower. The Australian dollar is buying 68.9 US cents. That's AM for today. It's 8:30.
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4: Apart from, people being quite sick and vulnerable, to then have to put travel on top of that over a long period of time really adds to the financial pressures, to the logistical pressures and to the health pressures. And so what we can now do is help people stay in place at a really vulnerable and difficult often time of their lives.
5: Professor Francis Kay having a chat to us earlier about bringing more clinical trials into local regions through the HMRI. 1233 ABC Newcastle. Great to be with you this morning. Hey, I've got a question for you. See if you can spot what all of these songs have in common.

0: right. 10 out of 10 if you can. They're all from Newcastle, Paul. Obviously. Yes, I've just played you three songs from Newcastle bands. You know something else they all have in common? They're all being used by AI to train AI models to learn what good music sounds like. And those artists are not being paid a cent for it. A huge wealth of musical information, thousands upon thousands of artists and songs being trained by AI models, and they're not seeing a dime for it. The music industry has had enough. You've got to find out what's being done about it before 9 o'clock this morning. Plus, a huge investment in making hydrogen. Now, if you paid attention in year 10 chemistry, you already know what hydrogen is and how you make it. You get some water, H2O, you split it, you get hydrogen and oxygen, right? So the thing is, it's really expensive to do that. How expensive? Well, for Orica to make hydrogen now, to use some of that hydrogen instead of natural gas, $500 million coming from the federal government, $500 million of investment from the federal government to subsidize hydrogen production to displace, get this, 7.5% of Orica's natural gas use. Just 7.5% of their natural gas use. $500 million. So is that value for money for you? Is that value for money for the federal government? Tim Ayres, the Minister for Industry, will answer that question in a few minutes' time. First, though, Blake Doyle has the latest news headlines. Good morning.
1: Good morning, Paul. A man's facing multiple charges after an explosive was thrown at police setting them alight in the Hunter Valley. Police went to a home in Muswellbrook last Thursday to arrest the 58-year-old when he allegedly threatened them with a compound bow. Police say they forced entry to the house and the man allegedly threw an improvised explosive device at several officers, setting them alight. They were treated on the scene for minor burns to the face, arms and neck. The Premier's in wine country this morning, talking up a $28 million investment in the state's agriculture industry, aimed at encouraging more growth and innovation, particularly in regional businesses. The government funding, alongside about $77 million of private investment, is expected to support new and upgraded technology that will make agricultural production more efficient. And Paul, the Knights women hit the track in their season opener tonight against the Sharks in the Shire. The game will see the Knights start a new era without local star halfback Jessie Southwell, who's joined the Broncos this season. Kira Dibb has returned to the club and will partner Georgia Roach in the halves. More news at nine. Can I ask you a question, please?
0: Yes, please.
1: What was that second song that you played?
0: That was Rave Tapes with the song, I've got to double check the name for it, K-High.
1: Gotcha.
0: The first line of that song is, I guess I'll see you at the Seven Seas.
1: And Stockton's mentioned.
0: And Stockton is mentioned, correct. I chose it on purpose. A couple of local references in there from the local guys, Rave Tapes, who I really love. Unfortunately disbanded now. They're not doing the Rave Tapes project anymore, but it's a great album. I actually own it on vinyl.
1: I'm going to head off and listen to that.
0: There you go. Good stuff. Blake, well, you are a gigging musician of Newcastle. Is AI learning anything from you?
1: I honestly don't know, because most of what

0: we have done has just been in the live sphere. There's been a little bit of recording, but it seems to have fallen off the perch. So I don't know. I'm just not an AI fan. I see band posters and, you know, bands promoting gigs with AI, and it looks like AI, and it's terrible.
1: A lot of it is. I would agree with that. Blake, thank you so much. Let's get the latest traffic.
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1: Harry Lance, A's at the TMC. Hello, Harry.
4: Morning, Paul. No problems on the roads at Newcastle for peak. Fairly minimal delays around the region. No incidents, breakdowns, crashes to report. But seeing some traffic on the brakes briefly at the intersection of Lambton Road and Turton Road, Broadmeadow, Hunter Street, Parry Street, Newcastle West and Hillsborough Road. Not major delays, just really the only little patches of traffic easing up that I can see. It's clear and fine inner city bypass, Nelson Bay Road, Fern Bay, Pack Highway through the region, heading north to Noorong as well. M1's looking pretty good. Hunter Expressway up through the Upper Hunter. There were some delays if you were heading south on the M1 around the Central Coast due to a truck and car crash. It actually looks like that's been cleared off and those delays have eased. So it's a pretty clean run down to the Central Coast and Sydney at the moment. Trains delays from this morning on the Hunter line and Central Coast line continuing. We had some earlier level crossing repairs at Hamilton and Woi Woi, which have been fixed, but those delays just haven't been able to recover on the both lines there. So slow during peak at the moment. Allow extra travel time on top of your normal services, and make sure you're planning your trip, checking on a transport app or at transportnsw.info to see how your service might be impacted by those delays. And of course, keep an eye on the roads. 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
1: Harry, have a great day. Thanks so much.
4: Thanks, Paul. You too.
1: Harry Lance at the Transport Management Centre. It certainly cleared up. We had a bit of rain overnight, but the cloud seems to have mostly gone away, if not entirely. Streaming sunshine here in Newcastle West. Partly cloudy today. High chance of rain about the Upper Hunter, but I think that's passed now. I think it's done. If you've either have it or you hadn't at this point. Tomorrow will be mostly sunny. Saturday will be straight up sunny, and then the cloud will roll in a bit more on Saturday. But we'll get to 22, 23 degrees across most places across the Hunter today.
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1: All right, hydrogen has long been touted as a big answer to potentially decarbonising a lot of heavy industries, even, of course, used in heavy freight and transport, potentially even by 2050 in some of our commercial airlines. That is the idea, if we can make it economical. Until now, well, a lot have tried and failed getting to this place, a final investment decision, and many projects across the country saying, no, even with some of the subsidies and incentives on the table, we don't want to do this. Well, Orica yesterday said, we will. They make ammonium. They use a lot of natural gas to do it, but with the help of about $500 million from the federal government and another 45 or so from the state government, they've said they're going to do it. They're going to display 7.5% of their natural gas use with hydrogen. Is it worth it? Well, let's put that question to the Minister for Industry, Tim Ayres, who's on the line. Good morning, Team Minister.
8: G'day, Paul. Good to be on the show.
1: Orica's receiving around $500 million to make this feasible. Is it worth it?
8: It's absolutely worth it. This is the Albanese government delivering an industrial future for the Hunter Valley. This is a core part of the Hunter's mining industrial complex. It's 250 jobs at Kooragang Island, producing ammonium nitrate for the mining industry. And securing the future of this facility and investing in hydrogen industrial capability delivers not just for this facility, but it builds that big ecosystem around hydrogen that's vital for our industrial future.
1: Just to give us some understanding of this, though, $500 million is a lot of money. It's a new technology. I can understand that. Is this something that's going to have to be spent every time any industry, any particular plant wants to decarbonize? Or is there some kind of work being done here that is going to see more economies of scale and lower price points?
8: Well, hydrogen technology is

0: is vital for the future production of ammonium. Right around the world, serious industrial countries are investing in hydrogen capability for ammonium nitrate production. The Albanese government wants to make sure that Australia is at the frontier of those technological developments, backing in our industry here in Australia. Now, of course, early stage developments like this, with a firm like Orica that's engaged in hydrogen production processes, building a new 50 megawatt electrolyzer facility, will of course benefit this facility that employs around 250 people, but it means that that hydrogen technology is being built here in Australia and built in the Hunter Valley, and that brings with it all sorts of industrial capability. And means that we're not being left behind in industrial terms, that Australia is leading, and that's how you build an industrial future for the economy.
1: Does this lead to more sustainability for ammonium production in the Hunter into the future? Is that what this is guaranteeing?
0: Well, what it does is it delivers a future ammonium production facility for the Hunter. That's true, integrated in a mining supply chains, but it also brings all of the technology that exists around hydrogen production, and it does it in a way that's at scale and real. Orica will be investing hundreds of millions of dollars in this project too. The capability that they bring to this in terms of their production processes means that all of that capability, all of those skilled staff, all of the engineering work that's engaged around Kooragang Island will persist and grow and has a strong future for generations to come. That's what's been won here. It's a vote of confidence from the Albanese government in the industrial capability of the Hunter. It's Orica itself investing, and of course there are skilled staff there who will be contributing every day to bring this project. Now, final investment decision reached. Construction starts with 160 new jobs in construction, and what will be built here is a state-of-the-art facility that will employ generations of Hunter Valley skilled tradespeople for years to come.
1: Obviously, for Orica, this is all staying within their own supply chain. But is there a price point? Has Orica got the number of how many dollars per kilogram they're producing this hydrogen at?
0: Well, I'll let Orica talk to their commercial model here. This is hydrogen production that, yes, it delivers a more sustainable future for that facility, and that's important. It's equivalent to taking 26 or 27,000 cars off the road every year, so it's a material impact. It's making a big contribution in new electricity generation and clean technology production terms. But most importantly, It's new investment in Hunter Valley engineering and industrial capability that locks in a strong industrial future for the region.
1: I suppose what I'm trying to understand, though, more broadly, is where to next for hydrogen production, because as we've talked about, this is only effectively replacing 7.5% of the natural gas use of just Orica's plant. Now, that's not nothing. That's a significant reduction in carbon emissions. But we're not even displacing all of the natural gas use of one plant, let alone looking at hydrogen being able to decarbonize so many other parts of our heavy industries. So the question is, does this form a plank towards some kind of future progress in other parts of our economy now?
0: Yeah, it's another brick in the wall of hydrogen production at scale. And there's a lot of politics around hydrogen that's, you know, really trying to talk down hydrogen production capability in Australia. I mean, our political opponents, if a hydrogen project like this were to fail, they'd be absolutely delighted. They act like it's Christmas. When a project succeeds like this one, it's like somebody ran over the family cat. You know, they are completely obsessed with the politics of this rather than the practical engineering and technology achievements that are required here. Is it the answer to everything? Of course it's not. But this is an early technology that's been developed at scale in Australia And in this

0: this case in the Hunter Valley. It's making a material difference. And when firms like Orica invest hundreds of millions of dollars of their own money, supported by the Commonwealth Government, that locks in future rounds of investment and future employment security in the region in a material way. This is a Hunter Valley achievement. I'm really proud of the commitment that the Albanese government's made here. It's not the only thing we're engaged in the Hunter, of course. We're going to look for every opportunity to back Hunter industry. This is the, this is the industrial engine room of Australia here in the Hunter Valley, and we're determined, as part of our Future Made in Australia vision, for onshoring industrial production here in Australia. The Hunter's a core part of that vision.
1: But would you agree, Minister, we haven't really reached a tipping point. We haven't proven that hydrogen is the future of decarbonisation in Australia until we start to see places that can produce hydrogen and actually sell it commercially.
0: Well, as I say, it's a brick in the wall. It's not the only answer. It's not the only answer, and it's an early technology, so it will continue to develop. And what you don't do is vest all of your hope in just one answer here in industrial terms. That's not a realistic industrial or energy or technological proposition. Here in this circumstance, hydrogen works right around the world, whether it's ammonium for fertilizer, for fuel, or in this case for mining or defense industry explosives. Hydrogen's an important part of the technology process. We are determined to make sure that Australia is at the technological frontier here, because otherwise we just, what our opponents and the naysayers here want Australia to do is to sit on our hands and let this investment happen somewhere else and just hope that we can surf along. That's not where the Albanese government is. We have the biggest pro-manufacturing package in our history. And it's about securing current jobs, but also the technological frontier to make sure that Australia is leading the pack. And that means future investments will come here instead of going somewhere else.
1: Minister Tim Ayres, good to be talking to you this morning. The only other thing that I really can't let you go without asking about, which is the future of Tomago Aluminium. We've heard from the unions that they are wanting to bring motions to Labor conferences to, well, effectively call on some kind of deal to be made so that the workers of Tomago Aluminium have some certainty. Is there any progress on that realm?
0: Well, we're working closely with the Minns government in New South Wales. We've been very clear about the importance of this facility for the Hunter Valley and for Australia. Tomago is Australia's youngest and largest aluminium production facility. We've just secured the future of the Boyne Island aluminium smelter, smaller and a little bit older, with $1 billion from the Commonwealth Government and $1 billion from the Crisafulli Queensland Government. That's underpinned $7.5 billion investment from Rio Tinto in new generation capacity in Queensland and secured thousands and thousands of jobs. The power purchasing agreements that have been delivered there go for 25 years. It's delivered industrial investment as far as the eye can see in central Queensland, thousands of jobs, thousands of future apprenticeships, lowering the cost over time of electricity in Queensland for households and for business. It's an economic slam dunk in productivity and growth terms for Queensland. We can deliver the same outcome here in the Hunter Valley for one of Australia's most important industrial facilities, and I'm confident we will. We're working through complex commercial and technological questions with New South Wales. We'll keep at the table. It's a vital Australian asset.
1: Minister, do appreciate your time today. Thank you so much.
0: Thanks, Paul.
1: Tim Ayres, the Minister for Industry, talking through, not only the ongoing work, and we're told it's ongoing, for trying to secure a deal for Tomago Aluminium, but also, of course, crucially, today, the big story of $500 million being spent to assist Orica in producing hydrogen to displace 7.5% of their natural gas use. That's correct. So 92.5% of their gas use is still natural gas, not hydrogen, to be clear. Some of your text messages this morning on 1233 ABC Newcastle. Peter says, $500 million for small hydrogen gas production. The more

0: government waste. Don't do it. Mitch says it certainly is a good deal for Orica, isn't it? Just goes to show this renewable green nonsense cannot survive without taxpayer welfare. Doug saying, I like your question. $500 million value for money investment into Orica hydrogen plant. That would build another hospital. Twiggy Forrest pulled out of his proposal to build a hydrogen plant. What does that tell us? Another texter saying, Orica returns billions in profits. Why are we funding their net zero? And Pete says on the text line, hey, Paul, hydrogen takes more energy to generate than you get out of it by burning it. This can never work economically. It's a farce. And I would say on that front, it's an interesting conundrum because you go, well, there's other externalities to what you're trying to replace hydrogen with. Because you kind of go, well, what is the, and this is not an argument for, but this is the consideration. What do you get if you keep using petrol in all your cars? What do you keep using if you're using petrol in all your planes if you never can decarbonize? If hydrogen is the only option to decarbonize, is there more benefit than just the exact economics of the energy you use to create hydrogen? You see what I'm going with that? And it's also a question of where do you have energy abundance versus where don't you? You know, Australia has lots of sunshine. So if we can use all of that sunshine or some of it to make hydrogen and then export it to, say, Japan, where they need a whole lot of energy, does that make it economical? At the moment, no. In the future, question mark. That's kind of the conundrum. 0487 99 1233 if you want to have your say on that.
1: Saturday Breakfast with Scott Bevan.
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3: Yeah. Oh, that's a good idea.
2: John O'Reilly and the Funky Tirade.
3: I like it. I might use that, Scott.
2: Yeah.
3: It's all yours, mate. I'd have to give you the royalties, mate.
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5: This is where the Hunter conversation begins.
0: All right. Newcastle keeps producing huge musical talent.

0: From Silverchair to Screaming Jets to The Vacations, who are continuing to take the world by storm with international tours, and then countless other recording artists from the Hunter Valley, along with thousands of other Australian artists, have discovered their music is being used to train AI. Are they receiving any money from it? Turns out, no. Dean Ormston is the CEO of APRA AMCOS. Dean, good morning to you.
1: Hey, Paul.
0: What's the extent of this?
1: Paul, it's look, this is going to sound melodramatic, but it's theft of intellectual property on a global scale like has never existed before. And we're not talking just music. We're talking any form of creative arts, creative industry. So, you know, if you're a songwriter or you're an author or you're a visual artist or you're a filmmaker, all of that property is being hoovered up by the world's big AI companies. They're multinational companies. And what happened a couple of weeks ago is we became aware of a study out of the US by The Atlantic Journal. And a few weeks ago, The Atlantic Journal created a portal so that you could go in and see the extent to which creative works have been ingested by these platforms. So we started looking at it, and basically, including the artists you just played then, almost every artist you could think of, Australian artist or Kiwi artist, or then go broader globally, their works, their music, their art had been ingested into these platforms. It is extraordinary. And we made our members aware of that. We have 128,000 songwriter and composer members across Australia and New Zealand. And honestly, our phone rang off the hook, and people were just everything from dismayed to furious to go, nobody's asked us for permission, and we certainly haven't seen any payment. So we've been talking to platforms locally and internationally for some time. They're multinational companies. They haven't come to us to take out a license to cover the works that they've ingested, and they certainly haven't paid anybody.
0: Okay. What do you want them to do?
1: Well, look, you know, copyright can be one of those areas where people go, oh, it's complex, but it's actually really simple in nature that if you want to use somebody's intellectual property, so like

0: songs. So like a broadcaster like ABC, you actually get a license from APRA AMCOS that gives you permission for you to broadcast the songs, the music that you do over the course of the day, the year, et cetera. Mm-hmm. We give you that blanket arrangement. You pay us an amount of money. You give us all the data of the songs you play, and we distribute that as royalties to our members here in Australia, and we send the money to our sister societies around the world for any international songs that you might play. So there is a global network in place. At the moment, there's 109 pieces of litigation in the US alone in relation to people suing these platforms, and because that's where most of the ingestion is actually occurring. So whilst they're Australian songs, the ingestion and to train these large language models is happening offshore. Mm. So our comment to the government here is, don't weaken the Australian Copyright Act, because these platforms want to set up in Australia. They want to build data centres here. We're saying do not weaken our copyright framework. If they want to play here, they've got to pay.
1: What would you say, though, to the idea that, I mean, all music generated by actual human beings is a subject of influence? You know, Chris Martin from Coldplay probably listened to a Beatles song once and then wrote a song, you know, after that. What's the difference here?
0: Yeah, look, it's a good question. We're asked that a lot, that, you know, yes, exactly, as you said, we all take influence from what's come before. But it's a very different thing for you to have your thoughts and your feelings and the way you express yourself informed by other human activity that's come before you. That's very different to a commercial multinational platform saying, we're going to make money, extraordinary money, from human creativity, and we're not going to pay a cent to anybody. I mean, it's absolute theft. And the irony of it all, of course, is they're ingesting all this stuff. They're going to create generative AI services, and then they will make us pay for those. You know, we're seeing that now, that, you know, we're all paying for the use of AI-based services, and all that money has been made off the back of people who own intellectual property, and it's not being paid for. So, yeah, look, it's not only a local issue, it's a global issue, and we're fighting it at a global level. But the people are seeing the impact here, and we were in Parliament House yesterday with a group of artists, and again, across music, literature, film, et cetera, saying to the government, look, our copyright framework's fit for purpose. If these platforms want to come to Australia, because we're a safe, stable society, we've got sunshine, we've got land, plenty of electricity, et cetera. If we're rolling out the red carpet for them to come here, that's great, but they do need to pay for the ingestion of copyright material here in Australia.
1: Well, it's curious because I think about the idea that successive governments have attempted to take on our social media giants on sort of the news aspect of things and the payments made because of all the news content that's being referred to on social media. So I wonder if that does signal there is an appetite potentially for our lawmakers to take action here.
0: Absolutely. I think the Australian government has serious runs on the board. Last year in October, the Attorney General stood up and said, we won't be weakening copyright laws and undermining creators' ability to make a dollar. That was a very strong statement and message to platforms, and that message resonated around the world. The UK government actually firmed up its position, as did the EU, on the back of Australia's position. So we applauded the Attorney General and the government for that. But the tech platforms have sort of retreated, regrouped and reattacked, renaming their different sort of asks of government. And as somebody said to us recently, Canberra Airport's never been so busy with flights from Washington to Australia by these multinational platforms to lobby the government. So really, our presence in Parliament House yesterday was to support the government, to say, remain firm, you're doing the right thing. And as you said, the Australian governments, this government, the preceding government, have got good form in saying, you know, a fair go. You are multinational platforms, whether it's our news media or whether it's this issue around people's intellectual property, it's important, and it certainly doesn't pass the pub test to not pay people for their property.
1: Dean Ormston, really appreciate your time today. Thank you.
0: Thanks, Paul. Cheers.
1: Dean Ormston is the CEO of APRA AMCOS, 1233 ABC Newcastle. Millie Bernasconi on your radio after nine. Hello.
2: Hello, hello. It's our last day of the mystery songs, which I've been quite enjoying, and I've got some crackers coming up for you. But something big that I want to talk about after 10 o'clock is the age of our pools, and some of them are at recess 500 across the country that are apparently getting to the end of our lives. And I know it's winter, Paul, but come summer, I want to be able to jump in the pool wherever I go across the states. We're going to unpack that a bit more later on.
1: Okay, end of their life, not ours.
2: Hope so. Well, no, I hope neither.
1: Thanks, Amelia. Amelia Bernasconi on your radio after nine. I'll talk to you again from 5:30 tomorrow morning. Have a happy Thursday.

0: do it. 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
5: Good morning, Blake Doyle with ABC News. A senior economist at KPMG believes Gen Xers have faced the highest mortgage burden of any generation in the past 40 years. Terry Rawnsley analysed Bureau of Statistics data on home loans, personal loans and credit card interest payments. He found that households have faced greater mortgage pressure in the past 2 years than they did when the cash rate reached 17.5% in 1989. Mr. Rawnsley says the Gen X cohort has been hit the hardest.
6: The period around the GFC from sort of 2006 to 2013, there was an extended period when interest payments were over 6%. The typical length of a loan sort of had gone from 20 to 25 years up to sort of that 30-year period.
5: Labor Minister Ann Arley says there's always more that the government can do to tackle gambling harms, as Labor backbencher Mike Freelander called on his party to do much more. The government will today introduce legislation to limit gambling advertising on TV, radio and online, but the Greens, Crossbench and Coalition say the reforms don't go far enough. Sports Minister Annika Wells says the laws are strong, but Ann Arley says policy is always under review.
7: There's always more that we can do, and we're not a government that sits still. You know, we're a government that undertakes action and that keeps on moving.
5: Calls are growing for better legal protections for coal miners after 60 workers at a Hunter Valley mine were made redundant earlier this week. Yancoal is planning to shut down its Ashton mine near Singleton by early 2028, with the underground mine employing about 300 workers. Hunter Renewal Group's Steve Phillips says a bill has stalled in the upper house that would better support workers during Australia's transition away from coal.
8: We call on the government to expedite this legislation so that we don't have this situation happen again when the next mine unexpectedly closes. Because once these laws are in place, they will need to give us more warning and they will need to put plans in place to support their workers through this process.
5: Plans for a westbound overpass of the New England Highway at Maitland are gaining momentum, with industry feedback being sought on its design and delivery. The $100 million overpass project is aimed at improving traffic flow at the railway station roundabout. The eastbound flyover opened in 2016. Transport for New South Wales says an industry briefing is being held next week and stakeholders will be able to review data before giving feedback on potential procurement and delivery strategies for the project. Multiple US media outlets are reporting Taylor Swift and Travis Kelce will marry at New York City's Madison Square Garden. William Howard Evans reports.
9: It's the love story that has captivated the world, and this weekend it may become official. Speaking to the Associated Press, a law enforcement official briefed on security plans says music superstar Taylor Swift and her fiancé, American football great Travis Kelce, will tie the knot at NYC's famed Madison Square Garden Arena. The multi-million dollar Festival of Love will reportedly kick off with a rehearsal dinner on Thursday and the wedding on Saturday. But not everyone is convinced, with widespread speculation this is all a decoy and Swift and Kelce will say I do in another city entirely.
5: Newcastle Knights NRL coach Ben Jeffries is expecting a tough first outing in tonight's season opener against the Sharks. The clash at Shark Park will see Rugby Sevens convert Sydney Taylor make her NRLW debut. Jeffries says he's confident his size will put in a strong performance, but they need to be prepared for windy and dewy conditions.
10: They're going to be tough. Obviously, they're at home. Shark Park, night football. Probably not going to be the best conditions, but we're looking forward to the challenge. They're a really good team, forward pack wise and outside backs as well, so we'll have to be on our game, but I think we're ready to go.
5: And England captain Harry Kane has saved his side from an early World Cup exit, scoring twice to beat Democratic Republic of Congo in Atlanta. Tom Waldy reports.
11: England fell behind in just the seventh minute when Brian Sepenga powered his shot under goalkeeper Jordan Pickford to spark wild celebrations. Democratic Republic of Congo should have scored again when Yohan Wissa hit the post, while England was denied what looked like a clear penalty to Harry Kane late in the first half. But with the clock ticking down,

0: Kane scored twice. First, a powerful header in the 75th minute, and then a thunderous strike with 4 minutes remaining to send England to the round of 16. Tom Wilde, ABC News.
1: A high chance of rain about the Upper Hunter, a medium chance elsewhere. 23 degrees in Newcastle, ABC News.
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4: And a very good morning to you. Thanks for being here with us this Thursday, the 2nd of July. I wonder, in your town, what do you sell it as? I'm born and bred scone girl, and so the horse capital, gosh, if I had a dollar for every time I've said, I'm from the horse capital, I could probably buy myself a racehorse, but that's not how it works. But what is your town best known for? In Newcastle, it's got its blue-collar roots, but are you emerging as a bit of an arts hub? We're going to find out very soon, but let me know what your town, your village, your district is best known for. 0487 99 12 33 if you want to join us this half hour. We'll get into it very shortly. But you also heard there in the news with Blake that the NRLW season kicks off tonight. I know our girls aren't at home, but you will be hearing from Knights playmaker Georgia Roche before the hour's out as they gear up to take on what's going to look like a very different year for the Knights girls. Jessie Southwell has gone up to the Broncos. We've lost her, but still a strong side there. One of our sports reporters has been sitting down with the team ahead of that opening match at Shark Park tonight. And we'll hear more from Georgia Roche a little later this hour. Right here on 12:33, ABC Newcastle, ABC Upper Hunter. Also, take a little look at our Eat, Drink and Be Merry segment. I don't know if you've heard, but there's so much to take in as of yesterday. Lots of changes. Among them were some new country of origin labelling laws that came in for the seafood industry. We're going to see how that's working in real terms for those who are putting together the menus and hopefully get a good little seafood recipe for you just after 9:30 here as well. I hope you can stay with us across the morning here. Amelia filling in just for the last time today, and then Scott will be back with you tomorrow. But text through to join any conversation with us, 0487 99 12 33.
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4: I wonder if you've noticed that Newcastle is perhaps subtly shifting its identity. We will always be known for our blue-collar roots and sporting prowess, but slowly the city has been rebranding itself into a bit of an arts mecca. Art galleries, museums, theatre, drag shows, reborn movie theatres, live music. Is Newcastle officially an arts hub? There are a bunch of artists and creatives coming together tonight for a panel discussion that will examine this very question. Ella Patterson is the host of tonight's panel. She is also gallery and curatorial officer at The Lockup, where it's being held. Hello, Ella.
5: Hi, how are you going?
4: Very well. And if I push the buttons correctly, on another line, we also have coordinator and Clyde Street Arts creative producer and panellist tonight, Katarina Skumbas. Good morning.
6: Hey, how's it going?
4: Wonderful. We can all hear each other.
6: Yes.
5: Amazing.
4: Great. Well, Ella, should we start with you? If someone visited Newcastle, say for the first time this weekend, what do you think their impression of the city would be?
5: Well, there's so much to see. We've got the beautiful landscapes, what we're kind of known for. And as you said, our kind of, working class roots, but we have so much here to offer for the arts. I mean, I grew up here and I grew up around music and theatre and art, and it's got a real energy. And I think that is kind of hard to miss now. I it's really, really special. That's what we're kind of looking at tonight in our panel, and I'm sure Kat would agree.
6: Yeah. Yes, I think Newcastle is ripe for the taking at any given time in terms of arts, but it has been for a very long time. Mm-hmm. And I think it's a thriving ecosystem that kind of shifts, yes, but steps in and out of the limelight, I would say.
4: Mm. When did you really start noticing that we were taking hold of these opportunities, Kat, and being a little, being more well known for the arts and creative industries that we've got right there in Newcastle?
6: I guess I could only go from personal experience. I've seen Newcastle change over the years since

0: the late 90s, early 2000s. And I think I went from seeing it as a very kind of grunge live music city to a more sophisticated arts programming and cultural arts offering. I think the value has always been there with the artists. I think artists are really robust and adaptable hard workers. And I think this city offers something that of a real rare combination of size and strong relationships and community, but also affordable workspaces that allows artists to continue their making.
1: Well, I want to unpack that a little bit further, but Ella, I guess why is it so important that we have this, not necessarily a shift in identity, but an expanding identity for somewhere that, like I said before, was traditionally such a blue collar kind of city, but now is just, full of creatives?
2: It just, I think for artists here, for artists coming here, it gives us space to move, to grow, to re-identify. I think that allows growth, and the infrastructure around that is just so, important. And I think discussions like this kind of give us a place mark in where we are, from where we've come from to, where we're going. And
1: Yeah, it sounds like it's going to be a big night there. So you've got, tell me a bit about the panel you've got lined up, Ella.
2: Yeah, so we've got an amazing group of panelists. We've got Braden Snape, artist and of the creator incubator, obviously Kat, who we're on the line with, Jennifer Hankin, who's one of the focus artists here for our current exhibition at the Lockup, actually, but also a musician and advocate in her own right. Shelley Smith, architecture lecturer at the university and current PhD candidate and artist as well. And James Turvey, who's a archivist and has run a DIY skate and culture magazine or zine here in Newcastle, and has been documenting the kind of counterculture here for a long time, actually. So there's a lot of different angles. We're kind of looking at a lot of different areas where people are coming from and coming together to kind of really dissect where we are and where we're going.
1: You're hearing from Ella Patterson, Gallery and Curatorial Officer at The Lockup, where they're hosting this panel discussion tonight. We also have on the line Katerina Skumbas, the coordinator at Clyde Street Arts and a creative producer there. Katerina, you mentioned there the one element was the affordability and the spaces that Newcastle can offer now. What's been your experience in growing, I guess, yourself as an artist with being wrapped around by what Newcastle has?
0: Well, I have stepped into a wonderland of juicy, very amazing, collaborative and encouraging scene and a family, really. So I feel really privileged to be where I am at Clyde Street Arts. And it comes from having known my first experience with Newcastle professionally was to get to know the creative businesses in the centre of the city, makers and traders. And then that led to my role as the festival director at the Big Picture Fest, which was so great because I got to be immersed in the local street art culture. And that was a real difference, but also kind of combined the business knowledge that I had and the local street art scene. And then with Clyde Street, you get just this wide community of specialists. And I think my experience is really reflecting on that time in the last 2.5 years, the importance of making and also the drive in making art. These people are really hard workers, as I mentioned, but I think what's really interesting to look at in terms of Newcastle is the size of the city allowing us to be able to connect in multiple settings and also to be able to share resources and share our knowledge. And it's a big enough city where you're going to get art gallery and new annual festival, but it's a small enough city for you to keep connected to those people. And so I think that's really, really beautiful when it works with affordable spaces. And we're just so lucky to still have something like Clyde Street Arts in a city like Newcastle.
1: Yeah, it really is the best of both worlds, isn't it? So when we look at this big question of are we an emerging arts hub or do you think we're already there?
2: Yeah.
0: Ella, you go.
2: Oh, no, I was just going to say it's a tricky one because I guess What does each one of those kind of mean? What does it look like? What infrastructure has to be in place for each one? And yeah, it's a funny one, and I guess it's kind of also who gets to decide that, and how do we decide that? Yeah, sorry, Kat, you go.
0: Oh, I was just going to say it's like it's built on highly networked community and really resourceful, open. But these artists are working under very constrained conditions as well. So in terms of emerging, I think emerging to whom? Is it emerging to visitors, or is it emerging in a national context? And yeah, I think that's going to be really interesting to hear what people have to say tonight about this exact thing.
1: Yeah, can members of the public come along tonight as well? What will the setup be like?
2: Definitely. It's completely free. Yeah, members, everyone's welcome. It's just an RSVP through the Lockup's website. And yeah, come along 5:30.
1: Well, thank you both for joining us this morning. It sounds like it's going to be a wonderful night there. Any words of wisdom to leave us on? We've probably focused a lot on you as creatives and talented people. What about the me's on the other side that I cannot create anything to save my life, but love enjoying this? I guess it really is centering Newcastle as somewhere to visit, as well as for locals to have these opportunities on their doorstep.
0: Yeah, I would say just get out there and start engaging. I think that there are so many ways that audiences can be a part of the art scene here, whether it's having a drink in Midtown or just doing a workshop, a ceramics workshop, or just visiting the art gallery on a Friday night when they have live music. It's just so many choices every weekend.
1: Ella, anything to add there?
2: Yeah, I completely agree with everything Kat's just said. And I just want to also, the Lockup being such an important art space as well, it provides really a space for really experimental art to thrive in a free environment, free to the public. And that for me personally as an artist and as an audience member, it's been a really important way to kind of connect with with art and with the local and national and international scene, you know. So yeah, but there's so many creative spaces and groups and collectives and people, so it's just very inspiring to be here.
1: It sounds like it. Well, thank you both for joining us today ahead of this panel discussion at the Lockup tonight. Like you mentioned, members of the public, if they RSVP, it is free to head along there to unpack further our future as an arts hub. Thank you both for joining us today.
2: Thank
0: Thank you.
2: you.
1: Thank you. You heard there from Ella Patterson, the host of tonight's panel. She's also the gallery and curatorial officer at the Lockup, where that panel is being held, and Katerina Skumbas, the coordinator from Clyde Street Arts, creative producer there as well, and panelist tonight. You can find more if you jump on the Lockup's website. You're listening to 1233 ABC Newcastle. What do you reckon? Have we positioned ourselves in Newcastle as an arts hub? Or is there something else you think that we really take the cake from as far as our identity goes? Or other towns and communities across the Hunter Valley? Let me know what your claim to fame is. I know Murrurundi has had quite the arts resurgence in recent years, some incredible artists basing themselves up there at the foothills of the Great Dividing Range. But what is it for you in your town? 0487 99 1233.
3: 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Mornings with Amelia Bernasconi.
4: This is where the Hunter conversation begins.
1: Alrighty, we've got our last two mystery songs for the week. Or Scott will probably have some tomorrow. But for me, this week, I've been really enjoying this. I got off to a rocky start. But today, I've got two crackers for you this hour and next hour. Our theme for the mystery songs across the week has been I Am, and it turns out there's a lot more songs that fit that mould than I originally thought. So far we've had The Stones with I'm a Little Red Rooster, Neil Diamond with I Am, I Said, I Am Pegasus, I think, did we play that one yesterday with Ross Ryan? This morning, I wonder if you could figure out this I Am song. It was inspired by a short story written back in 1951 about how in the future, being an astronaut would just be a regular job. But then an astronaut would be forced to choose between his family and his work. In the song, a man is sent live into space to live as part of a scientific experiment. Feelings of isolation also happen to parallel the challenges and isolation that faces rock stars on the road touring. I hope I've given you enough clues. Our mystery song this half hour, I Am, is the theme. Let me know if you've got it already. 0487 99 12 33.

0: Gabriella Chilmi. It's Sweet About Me at 23 past nine. And I thought I'd given you plenty of clues for today's I Am song. 1951, it was written, inspired by a short story back then about how being an astronaut would become just a regular job one of these old days. An astronaut, is that giving any hints? It's been covered a few times over the years. Let me see if this might help you out.
1: Mars ain't the kind of place to raise the kids.
0: It's a very different take, isn't it? A voice, Lee on the text line, you're on the money, already got it there. We'll play our mystery song for you inside the next couple of minutes.
2: Extra.

0: you read?
1: Let's see what Nikki Elliott's been reading this morning. Hey, Nikki.
2: Bing.
1: Sorry, I didn't push your button on. Hi, Nikki.
2: Good morning.
1: There we are.
2: I was cheerfully greeting you. And I'll do it again,
1: Amelia. Yeah. Sorry about that. Gosh, we can't cut you short, though, because you've got an interesting one for us this morning.
2: Yeah, we're going to head to Canada. And as you know, Canada is trailblazing in a lot of ways. They've brought us Celine Dion, Justin Bieber, Ryan Gosling, Keanu Reeves, Pamela Anderson. They invented basketball and ice hockey, the pacemaker, CPR mannequins, the electric wheelchair, newsprint, and now a town in Quebec is the first municipality in Canada to sign on to the Universal Declaration of the Rights of a Tree.
1: The rights of a tree.
2: They've officially recognised trees as living beings with rights of their own. So this is interesting. A resolution adopted by the City Council on June 9 declares that trees are worthy of protection, including the right to life, to natural growth, to integrity, and to regeneration.
1: Wow.
2: Yeah.
1: That would be a hard one to police, I think.
2: Well, it sounds heavier than it is. Because you think, well, that's the end of ever removing a tree or cutting off a branch or whatever. But it came about because there was a film by a Quebec filmmaker that convinced the citizens that trees are living entities that breathe and communicate through their root systems. The mayor now says that a tree is like a human being. It breathes, it lives, it takes in water, it protects us from all sorts of things.

0: a tree, but trees will be protected or replaced if they must be cut down. And he also plans to implement measures to further increase the canopy, giving the residents trees to plant. And the move has been adopted unanimously by councillors and popular with citizens too. And no, I guess the question is it going to interfere with development? The mayor doesn't think so, although that could be because the town actually has no more vacant land on which to build.
1: Right.
0: So there's going to be no standoffs there, no people chainsawing themselves to the trees. So environmental groups have applauded the decision. And one of the driving forces was the argument that corporations have legal personhood and rights and they're not even alive. But trees are. So if anything should have standing, it's a tree. So really interesting. And I wonder how it would go here.
1: Well, I've certainly heard conversations like this around the Upper Hunter, calling for more protections of, you know, we've got these big, beautiful trees all around the Hunter Valley. But I know in that shire, there's been conversations like that before. So, look, there goes Canada leading the way again. I didn't even know that they were known for half those things you rattled off at the start, Nikki. So,
0: Justin Bieber,
1: Canada.
0: Pamela Anderson.
1: Yeah, we could probably leave Justin Bieber over there, if I'm honest. I shouldn't say that. Nikki, thank you so much.
0: You're welcome.
1: Nikki Elliott there, your producer of 12:33 Morning. She'll be back in an hour or so's time with more things that are making news but may have not quite hit your headlines. It is 27 past 9 on 12:33 ABC Newcastle. Lee was first. It is indeed Rocket Man, and Elton John and Barbie at Warrabrook wasn't too far behind. She says, I thought you said it was written in 1951. I possibly could have misspoken. It was inspired by a short story that was written in 1951. Sorry, Barbie. I know you've been quick this week as well. I did have one more little clue, and I just thought I'd play a little bit because I do quite like Kate Bush's cover as well.

0: We'll leave Kate Bush there. I'll play the proper Elton John version in full up next.
1: Weather.
0: Cloudy again this Thursday. We're looking at a high chance of rain across the Upper Hunter and immediate...

0: We'll leave Kate Bush there. I'll play the proper Elton John version in full up next.
1: Weather.
0: Cloudy again this Thursday. We're looking at a high chance of rain across the Upper Hunter and a medium chance elsewhere. Temperatures today between about 17 and 22 degrees. Sun coming back tomorrow, but it will be windy again, and temperatures tomorrow dropping back in the mid to high teens. Looking ahead to the weekend, sunny and quite cool on Saturday, and then cloud building back on Sunday with some more showers forecast then. Right now at 29 past 9, we have Lake Macquarie, Currumbong sitting on 20 degrees, 19 at Maitland, 18 right now at Williamtown, Singleton and Newcastle at Nobby's, 16 degrees at Merriwar and just 12 at Murrurundi Gap.
1: Traffic.
0: Looking pretty good out there, but just so you know, at Mayfield, there's some traffic lights blacked out there. There has been a power failure on Hanbury Street, so all directions there, that is never a good one. So take it easy in that area of Hanbury Street at Mayfield. Traffic lights blacked out there and all directions impacted. That's all we can see at the moment on live traffic. If you are seeing something else out and about, though, you can always give us a call if that's easiest, 1300 33 1233, or send a text to 0487 99 1233. Just like Lee and Barbie did in guessing this hour's mystery song, it is Elton John and Rocket Man.

0: There he is, the Rocket Man. It's Elton John at 25 to 10 on 1233 ABC Newcastle. Alrighty, it is that time of the week where we eat, drink and be merry, and joining me to do all of that today is Mark Hawkins, the head chef at Huntervale Musselbrook. Morning, Mark.
1: Yeah, good morning. How are you?
0: Very well. Thank you for coming in today as we do this little Upper Hunter takeover. Scott Webster won't be too far away, but Mark, good to have you in today.

0: to talk seafood, which is something that slips off the menu a little bit during winter.
1: Yeah, it certainly does. It's more of a summery sort of dish. But I've actually sent you a recipe today as well, which is a salmon, which is normally wrapped in banana leaf.
0: Oh, okay.
1: And then we mix it with mango puree and our LaBelle cheese at Hunnibel.
0: Yum. Okay. Well, I've got some homework then before next time we catch up. How, on a scale of 1 to 10, how difficult is this if we put me at 0 and you as professional chef at number 10? Where does it sit?
1: I reckon you could do it as a 1.
0: Okay.
1: Easy.
0: Okay, excellent. Yeah. So, you said salmon. Why did you pick this dish?
1: For one, that I love Australian salmon.
0: Yep.
1: Tasmanian salmon's like the best in the world. So, you know, if you can get your hands on it, boys, it is good to work with.
0: Yeah, okay. And then the mango and cheese coming in.
1: Yeah, so our LaBelle cheese, mm-hmm. and my boss will probably kill me for this, but our LaBelle cheese is a bit like Philadelphia cheese.
0: Okay.
1: But we don't call it that.
0: Okay, so we're talking like a cream cheese type. Okay, now I'm understanding now how it goes with the fish. But mango, that's making it sound very summery again.
1: Yeah, but being winter, but this is oven baked in an oven bag, so.
0: It just squeezes, not squeezes, but I guess it just absorbs all those flavours, does it? What's the process like?
1: Yeah, so it's we normally cook it. I've got three different methods, mm-hmm. or three different cookery methods.
0: Yeah, give us the easy version, please.
1: No, but the methods are all the same, as in it's 180 degrees.
0: Yep.
1: But then we go for 7 minutes, 10 minutes and 15 minutes.
0: Right.
1: So if you like your seafood well done,
0: yep.
1: which you should never do, but it's for 15 minutes in the oven.
0: Okay. I think sort of the middle ground sounds pretty good.
1: Yeah.
0: So is it as simple as just putting the ingredients into the bag with a beautiful piece of salmon and...
1: That's it.
0: Okay. Maybe I can do that. Maybe I can tackle that, Mark. Okay. So beyond sort of that cream cheese, mango puree, are you making that yourself? That's pretty easy to make, isn't it?
1: You just blend it together. Yeah. So whether you've got a blender or a sick blender.
0: Yep.
1: Yeah.
0: That's making me think of Christmas. My mum always does mango cream for the pudding.
1: Yeah.
0: So anyway, that's...
1: And then you just sprinkle some lemon pepper over the top.
0: Beautiful. And just put it all in. If you can get your hands on, did you say banana leaf?
1: Banana leaf. You wrap it up in banana leaf and put it in.
0: Yeah. Otherwise...
1: Same method.
0: Yep. That,
1: back in the day, we used to also do it in newspaper, but I wouldn't recommend that now because the newspaper's not...
0: Okay, different. Okay.
1: Well, the ink is poisonous, so that could be deadly.
0: Okay, well, we're certainly not encouraging anyone to do that. So if you can't get your hands on banana leaf, just go with an oven bag.
1: An oven bag?
0: Yep.
1: Or butcher's paper.
0: Yeah, okay.
1: Yeah, and then wet the butcher's paper.
0: Beautiful. I don't know if it's too early to ask this, but is there a wine or a drink that you're pairing with this mango salmon?
1: Yeah, Sauvignon Blanc.
0: Okay, yeah. Beautiful.
1: Yeah, go brilliant with this.
0: Well, we've got the perfect pairing there. As much as we said that mango makes it sound a little summery, it does sound like a beautiful, warm, filling winter's night dish as well.
1: Well, also we do it with roast potatoes, and I've got the potatoes in there, which is called Spanish potatoes.
0: Okay.
1: So you boil the potatoes in garlic and chicken stock till it's just soft.
0: Yum.
1: And then you put them on a baking tray, and I've got all the proper method in here. I'm just giving you a summary.
0: Well,
1: and then we sprinkle paprika and oregano over it.
0: Yum. All right.
1: And a little bit of oil, and then roast that.
0: Gosh,
1: and if you're doing the well-done salmon, mm-hmm. it actually takes the same time.
0: Perfect. Well, that's the best part of what do you think the whole recipe would take, sort of preparing and waiting for it to cook? Doesn't sound like a big one.
1: No, not at all.
0: Half an hour, 40 minutes?
1: Yeah, probably the longest time is boiling up the potatoes and getting them ready, because you've got to pre-do that.
0: Yes, okay.
1: Yeah, no use chucking in the potatoes raw.
0: Yeah.
1: Because it just doesn't come out the same.
0: Not as crunchy. All right, well, I've got my hands on this recipe and our listeners can text her and I will happily flick it back to them. Mark Hawkins is with us this morning. He's the head chef at Hunter Bell in Musselbrook. And there's been a lot of change coming in the seafood world this week. We've been talking about the raft of changes that came in yesterday, July 1, and among them was the new country of origin labelling laws. So this is for seafood at fish and chip shops right through to your fine dining restaurants.
1: Yeah.
0: Yeah.
1: Yeah, absolutely.
0: What do you make of that? Because apparently I've been reading up on this and I didn't realise that we had so much imported seafood on the menu.
1: Yeah, I think it's something like 70%
0: it's a lot.
1: Imported seafood, which is horrible in a lot of ways, because I'm all Australian. You know what we do. Paddock to plate, just about it.

0: a bill, but with Australian seafood, it is the best seafood in the world, and it's great to be able to have. The only problem I see with this new laws that have come in isn't so much that we're using Australian seafood, is are the customers going to actually pay for it?
1: Well, let's step back to what they mean. There's an AIM sort of checklist, isn't there? So A for Australia, I for imported, or M for mixed, and that will sit next to a product. So, yeah, what do you need to think of then in terms of writing your menus?
0: Yeah, well, the problem is we have to tell a customer beforehand. So if it's written on a menu, the price fluctuation for Australian products is unbelievable.
1: Right, because you often see, you know, if it might be barramundi at market price, is it safe to assume that's Australian in the past?
0: Yeah, absolutely.
1: It's nice to be equipped to know exactly where your food is coming from. But, yeah, like you say, how will you manage the price fluctuations?
0: Yeah, well, that's the thing.
1: We don't know yet.
0: Yeah, we can't. And I can't let the customer wear that. Mm. And for instance, salmon can go up $20 in one hit.
1: Gosh.
0: And are you going to pay that difference? Like, I want Australian salmon all the time. No dramas.
1: Yeah.
0: But when it comes to smoked salmon, it's pre-smoked. Mm-hmm. But at the moment, the only smoked salmon I can get isn't Tasmanian. Mm. It's from Denmark. And that's fine to tell the customers.
1: Yeah.
0: But if we have it written on the menu, how many menus are we going to write up per year?
1: Yeah, my goodness. It's certainly an added bonus of that. Oh, Cheryl's texting in, may I have this lovely recipe? Yum. Yes, Cheryl, we will get that back to you very soon. Mark Hawkins is with us this morning for our Eat, Drink and Be Merry segment. Looking at these new seafood labelling laws, it's a tricky one. There's going to be a lot of extra work on your side of the fence, but for the consumer and conversations that you have with your customers, what do you think the response will be that customers are equipped with that knowledge to know where it's coming from?
0: Oh, yeah, I think that most people that I know want Australian products all the time. But when it comes to actually forking out money, It's a little bit different.
1: Yeah.
0: Yeah. The other problems you've got too is not just my side of it, but I order off a supplier and the supplier has to keep consistent prices because you as a customer don't want to come in and then 1 week we're $20 up because we could only get Australian salmon. So, you know what I mean? They
1: so
0: buy
1: tricky.
0: They buy right across the board and they're quality control for us as much as we are to the customer.
1: And certainly not saying, you know, only eat Australian. Like you said, that Tasmanian salmon is among the best in the world. But given that we already import so much seafood, I don't know that things are going to change because of these laws, but certainly equipping people with that knowledge on what they're ordering. I guess going forward with it, have you had many discussions at the restaurant how you'll tackle this? Because it sounds like it is, a little bit tricky.
0: Yeah, well, it is a little bit tricky, but we're thinking, and we haven't, they don't give you enough detail on how it's going to be. You will be fined if you tend to try to deceive customers.
1: Of course.
0: And we're not in the throes of doing any of that. So if it's as simple of just telling our waitresses to go, hey, the salmon today is from Denmark. And then it's up to the customer. Because you have to tell them before they order.
1: Yeah. Curious to hear from our listeners as well. Are you happy with imported seafood or would you like to be ordering Australian where you can? 0487 99 1233. As we talk seafood this morning with Mark Hawkins. Well, that's something that I think is going to probably have perhaps some teething issues as people get their heads around it, but all the better for equipping our customers. But perhaps not up the supply chain. Hopefully you'll work that out, Mark. But thank you so much for coming in to explain it all to us because we've heard a lot from the consumer side, but in practice it's going to create a little bit more work for you and the team, I think.
0: Oh, yeah, I think so. But the other thing is we want our Australian seafood to be up there. Wouldn't it be lovely to be 70% of Australian seafood not imported?
1: So does that sort of work like when, you know, the season for blueberries, say, you know, you would be eating salmon seasonally, you'd be eating snapper. I don't know if they're in the same or different season, to be honest with you, but do we need to seasonally eat seafood a bit more as Australians?
0: I think so, but the thing is it's not so much being seasonable as when it's available. Like with blueberries, you know, 1 minute

0: $9 a punnet, and the next minute they're $2 a punnet. Same thing with salmon.
1: Yeah.
0: And it's farmed. So it doesn't really make sense, but it's a availability on how it works and how they run with all their systems. So, you know, as a rule, we can get prawns all year round, but when the demand's up, the price goes up.
1: Yeah, it's the old supply and demand. It's tricky.
0: Yeah. And veggies are opposite.
1: Yeah.
0: So the more veggies that you got, better quality, cheaper price.
1: Mm-hmm.
0: You know, when blueberries are $9 punnet, they're not nice.
1: No. Well, I don't know, because I'm not buying them then, but I'll take your word for it. Mark, thank you so much for coming in today and joining us for Eat, Drink and Be Merry.
0: Thanking you.
1: Thank you. Mark Hawkins is the head chef at Hunter Bell here in Musselbrook, where we've been bringing you mornings from our Musselbrook studio this week. So lovely to have Mark in here. And if you would like Mark's recipe for the mango salmon, just text through on 0487 99 1233 and we will flick you a copy of that recipe back. You've got Cheryl, Kathy, they're all keen. On 1233 ABC Newcastle, it is 13 to 10.

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1: Jenny Marchant.
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0: Well, the Newcastle Knights NRLW side will kick off the 2020

0: Six season tonight against Cronulla. It's down at Shark Park. But we know the Knights are entering a new era. We've lost star halfback Jesse Southwell, who's joined the Broncos this season. Playmaker Georgia Roche is set to take on more of a leading role in the side this year. She sat down with ABC Newcastle's Carly Cook ahead of tonight's game to see how the Knights have been preparing during pre-season.
1: Georgia, well, you're going into your third season with the Knights. What are you loving about Newcastle and the club?
2: The people, the community. I've spent a lot of time probably in the last 12 months in the community, which I've found been probably a blessing in disguise for me, getting to know people outside of, you know, the training walls. And and then obviously the girls, they've been a big part of why I love it here. And
1: Have you seen a lot of growth in the women's game here at the club and in Newcastle and the Hunter in general since you've been here?
2: Yeah, absolutely. I think the club's, you know, in a really good place now, and I started in a development job role 12 months ago, and the way the the pathway system's grown and the girls are actually coming through into our systems and into the women's premiership space now, it's really exciting. And I think as a club we're in a really good position, and a lucky one too, that the catchment area is so big. So, you know, you get as far as the Greater Northern Region and Mid-North Coast now too, which is, you know, only going to benefit us in the long run.
1: Tell me a bit about that role in Pathways. What does that involve for you?
2: So I'm more regional based in the Greater Northern Region and the Mid-North Coast. I go up there and we run skills clinics with the girls, and then there's development squads in the boys space. And then we've, you know, got a couple of good relationships with schools in those regions. You know, we can go in there, use their facilities and develop the kids from within the school too.
1: Is that exciting for you to get to see some of those younger players that could potentially be playing first grade at some stage? You get to see them in that early phase of their playing career?
2: Yeah, definitely. And, you know, you build relationships and connections, whether it's with coaches or with the players, and makes you excited to watch their journey and help them along the way too.
1: Looking at the season ahead, how has the pre-season been?
2: Yeah, I've had heaps of fun. This is probably one of my most favourite pre-seasons so far, obviously. Just like familiar with what pre-seasons are like now, and just being around the girls, like, it's when you're away for so long and then everybody comes back together, it's a great feeling. And I think the environment that we've got here and the culture that's being created is, yeah, it's really great and a place you want to be.
1: And how are all the girls looking? Obviously, there is a bigger gap between pre-seasons for the NRLW. How are the girls looking? Did they come back to training in pretty good shape?
2: Yeah, we were pretty lucky. This year we had a new head of performance and she got us going from pretty early on. We had gym programs, running programs, you know, everything there at our disposal, and it was up to us to use it. And the condition that the girls have come back in is like unreal. They've clearly done the work away from here and used the programs that we've had set. We had a little group of us doing a run club from around January time, which helps too, you know, and it's all optional, so nobody has to turn up, but the numbers that we were getting were great, and it shows that everyone's really buying into what we're about here.
1: Obviously some personnel changes, the most notable Jesse Southwell's gone to the Broncos, but you've got a new halves partner now in Kira Dibb. How is that relationship and those links developing with her during the preseason?
2: Yeah, it feels like she's been here forever, eh? Like, she's come in, obviously she was here before, so very familiar with a lot of the girls already, but she's a very easy person to get along with, which, you know, helps first and foremost in building that connection and relationship. And she's an outstanding footballer too, and I think, I'm really keen to see her go and, work alongside her.
1: Having her as your halves partner, does that change anything for you? Does your game change at all? Do you take on different responsibilities than maybe you previously had, or it's just getting on with the job you've always done?
2: No, nothing changes for me. Just, you know, stick to what I know and what my strengths are, as well as what the girls around me's strengths are. Nothing drastic is to change, but, just play some football.
1: Kira obviously has plenty of experience behind her. So while you lose, the club has lost Jessie, bringing Kira back to the club and the experience she's got, she should help lead the club alongside you.
2: And she already has. You know, we're 7 weeks in now, you know, pre-season's done, we're going into round one, and I think she's already brought a lot to the team on and off the field, which is super exciting. And like I said before, she's fit right in, and it's like she's been here forever.
1: You mentioned there the season opener. What can Newcastle and the Hunter expect from the Knights this year?
2: We wanted to be that great team this year. You know, we kind of just want to prove everybody wrong in a way that, you know, we've kind of been written off, which is fine by us. There's no pressure on us, but I think we just got to do what we're good at and stick together as a team, and yeah, the region will reap the rewards.

0: What are you expecting out of the Sharks on Thursday night?
1: Oh, they're a tough team. They've got, you know, a big forward pack, a strong forward pack, and I think it'll be a battle of the middles there for a period of time. But I think, yeah, if we hang in and just, like I keep saying, play our brand of football and stick together as a team, we'll be fine.
0: Looking at the draw, you've got Thursday night away from home, then another game away from home, then you're back home before you hit the road again, I think, for three games. How important is it, I guess, to get a good start before you then have, I guess, a run of home games again?
1: You know, everybody wants to start well, without a doubt, but I think we just got to take it one game at a time, one step at a time, yeah, and then we'll go from there.
0: For fans watching on, is there anyone you would want to tell them to keep their eye on this year that's coming through the ranks, that's going to be playing first grade, that they might have not have seen much of before? Is there someone that you have been impressed with?
1: We've got Sydney Taylor, came from Sevens. She's been unreal in pre-season. And I think Fane too, she came in towards the end of last year, and I think she's going to go to another level.
0: Thank you. Good luck for the season.
1: Thank you.
2: Georgia Roche there from Knights, Newcastle Knights NRLW side, speaking with our very own Carly Cook there. It all kicks off tonight, the NRLW season, with Knights taking on Cronulla down at Shark Park. Who are you backing this year? Lots of changes, and sounds like Georgia feels like they're, I don't know if she quite said underdogs, but she said they've been written off. Hopefully not. Katrina, are you out there? Long-time Knights lover on the text line, 0487 99 1233. Are you backing the girls? Are you setting up to watch that game tonight? Let me know.
3: Hello, Scott Bevan here. Now, usually you hear me on Saturday mornings, but I'm now on Friday mornings as well. So if you do hear me, don't assume it's the weekend, but please keep listening anyway, right here on 1233 ABC Newcastle.

to close your eyes and listen to the music, dig to the summer breeze. It's a groovy night and I can show you how to use it. Then come along with me and put your mind at ease. Hey, less conversation, a little more action. All this aggravation ain't satisfaction in me.

0: It's a bit of Elvis Presley there, a little less conversation. Plenty more conversation to come here on 1233 ABC Newcastle on the other side of the news. Now, if I say to you, we're heading off to the local watering hole. Is that the local pub or perhaps the local swimming pool? The pubs are safe, but some of our swimming pools across the country, up to 500 of them, are nearing the end of their lives, hitting their use-by dates in the next couple of years. What will our communities be without pools? We're going to head out west to see what the Mayor of Walgett is trying to do to ensure that service stays there for his community. But let me know the fun times, the memories you have at the local swimming pool, 0487 99 1233. That and plenty more to come after the very latest from the news team on 1233 ABC Newcastle. It's time for the news at 10 o'clock.
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6: It's 10 o'clock. Good morning. Tony Matthews with ABC News. The extent of fraud within the National Disability Insurance Scheme will be laid bare in a report expected out today. From